0: The SIU. Ward lived in Quinte West, near Belleville. The Department of National Defense confirmed Tuesday that he was a member of the Canadian Armed Forces from 2017 until he was released in 2022. Police haven't revealed any details yet about the suspect's possible motivation. The exchange of gunfire happened just as worshippers at the synagogue were beginning services to mark Yom Kippur, the holiest day on the Jewish calendar. The synagogue, nearby homes, and cars were hit by dozens of bullets. The police officer, who was injured, remains in stable condition. Megan Fitzpatrick, CBC News, Toronto.
1: So from being a fan to now being able to play with him, it's going to be so special.
2: Raptors star A.J. Barrett reacting to the news that Kawhi Leonard will be rejoining the Toronto team. Well, after months of anticipation, the deal is now done, according to multiple reports. Leonard's agent has confirmed with CBC Sports that the reacquired forward has signed a two-year, $115 million U.S. dollar contract extension. That deal to trade Leonard from the L.A. Clippers kicks in when the forward finishes his current contract after this season. And that is The World This Hour. For CBC News, I'm Gina Louise Phillips. Thanks for listening.
3: Hi, I'm CBC meteorologist Tina Simpkin. A mix of sun and clouds across Prince Edward Island today with temperatures reaching highs near 15 degrees and the winds will become northerly 20 at times, gusting up to 40 kilometers per hour. Overnight tonight, the winds become light. Temperatures drop to 5 degrees, but away from the coast in low-lying areas, temperatures could drop to zero. Patchy frost is possible. Tomorrow afternoon, a mix of sun and clouds with a high of 15 and the winds will be light and northerly.
4: Hey, I'm Tom Power. Welcome to Q. The Canadian drummer Neil Peart of the legendary Canadian band Rush was considered by pretty much anyone who has ever picked up a pair of sticks to be like the greatest drummer in the world. But after Neil Peart died, the members of Rush weren't sure what to do. So they decided to bring in some of Neil's buddies, some of his best friends who happened to be also incredible drummers, just to jam. So Alex Lifeson and Geddy Lee are joined by Chad Smith of the Red Hot Chili Peppers. So Rush and RHCP in our studio today to talk about what made Neil so great, why now was the right time to make a documentary about Neil Peart's life and drumming, and I think impart some pretty valuable wisdom about the importance of hard work. That's coming up. Plus, music from Cale Matson of the band Summersets.

Before we get going, I do have some exciting news to share off the bat. Today is our first day broadcasting from our studio in St. John's, Newfoundland, Labrador. So I'd like to thank all the CBC technical crew, the entire Q team back in Toronto. It has been a very long process. I'd like to thank everybody here at CBC Newfoundland and Labrador for making me feel so welcome. You'll be hearing us come out of here and Toronto going forward. And just personally, it's awful nice to be home. Have you ever felt a little stuck? Maybe you've been unsure of what to do next after a big life change. And you find yourself thinking, how do I move forward? Actually, maybe I have to go back. Geddy Lee and Alex Lifeson of the, again, legendary Canadian band Rush found themselves in that position in 2020 after the death of their bandmate, Neil Peart. Really, they couldn't figure out how to carry on as a band without Neil. They couldn't figure out if they even should carry on as a band without Neil. Things started to shift a few years ago after Alex and Geddy got back on stage at Wembley Stadium in the UK to help commemorate another drummer friend, the late Taylor Hawkins from the band Foo Fighters. All of a sudden, playing their music with some of their old friends lifted them up and reminded them that their music is meant to be shared. So, as you may know, Rush got back on the road and they hired a new drummer and they've been honoring every night their beloved bandmate, Neil Peart. But that's not all. So there's a new documentary about Neil Peart, about why he's the greatest drummer that ever lived, how he's one of Canada's greatest ever musicians, but also, you know, the personal tragedies he went through, his philosophy on life. That documentary is called Neil Peart, No One's Disciple. It's out on CBC Jim tomorrow. The documentary is unlike anything I've ever seen in terms of like a music documentary before. There is Geddy Lee and Alex Lifeson drinking Neil's favorite whiskey, talking about their fallen bandmate and sharing stories about him. But also Alex and Geddy are in a recording studio with a drum set, and they bring in some of Neil's best friends to play drums, to sit in and play Neil's parts. So you have these legendary drummers themselves sit down and try to play these incredibly complex parts while also playing with their childhood heroes.

0: See, Tom, there's a circle. A lot of people think that's what it is. But you get the rounded edges, buddy. You're in box land.
1: You invited him. Yeah, you've got to expect this those. That shit's going to happen.
0: I'm ready for it, buddy. I'm ready for it. I got McCallum. I'm ready for it.
1: So to answer your question, Rush became a kind of a legend in a sense, and not a real thing anymore, because we spent so much time talking about the past, and it was like Rush became a thing of the past, and Alex was doing records with different people, and he was really trying to move forward musically, and I was in a different headspace because I was doing writing, I was working
0: book, yeah.
1: on books, yeah, and I was sort of living in the past. So the idea of playing those songs felt wrong in any other context than the one that had been sort of taken from us, in a sense. So that's what I meant by we put our music in a box and we put that box in the cupboard and we were kind of afraid to take it out. But when we played with all these amazing musicians for the Taylor Hawkins tribute, that was the first lesson that we learned that, wait a sec, we all, Alex and myself and Neil, wrote this music together. It shouldn't stay in the box. And people were so welcoming to us when we came out on stage with Chad and with Danny Carey and Omar and Dave Grohl. And it was a huge moment, such a lift. And, you know, we were backstage after the first show in Wembley, and famously now Paul McCartney was berating us for not wanting to take that music back on the road. He was encouraging us emphatically. And so it got our wheels turning. So
0: I want to bring Chad in here, and let's do it by playing some music here.

0: Chad, you said that song from Rush and changed your life.
1: Yeah.
0: Well, how old would you have been when you heard that?
1: 15.
0: What do you remember about that?
1: I grew up outside of Detroit, Michigan. I was in the parking lot of my high school. That's as far as I got. I was in a band. I got off the bus, and I went to
0: That's
1: the parking lot.
0: That's as far as a lot of us got, by the way, I think. Yeah.
1: I was playing in a band with guys that were seniors, and I was a sophomore. So it's pretty cool to play with older guys, you know. And they didn't, for some reason, seniors don't really need to go to school till like after lunch. They have like work-study program and an art class. And so I hung out with these guys, and 2112 was the soundtrack. It was the 8-track to the soundtrack. Yes. And that record changed my life. I mean, up until that point, I'd heard Rush, and I'd heard the first record and some of Fly By Night, but that record was just like another world, and I was like, oh my God, this is the greatest thing I've ever heard up until that point. And I was a big Led Zeppelin fan and Black Sabbath and a lot of the English hard rock groups from the 70s, and I loved drummers like John Bonham and Keith Moon and Ian Paice and Bill Ward, but which are very different. They have they're a bit different style.
0: Yeah.
1: And then listening to Rush and the way Neil played, it was just like, wow, this is next level. It was hard to comprehend. It's challenging. It's challenging music, but it was so musical. And listening to his parts that were so specific to the music, it wasn't improvising. It was
0: through composed music.
1: Yes, it was composed, almost like a classical musician. Yeah, and I was like, I'd never really heard that. I heard Yes and some other groups, but it still had the power and of some of these other groups that I liked. But his drumming was just, I mean, I just, like most people that come to their concerts, I just air drummed on the back of Kevin Sharenzia's

0: El Camino, and you know, and maybe smoked a little weed, you know, but it was life-changing for me. It really was.
1: I did some research, and I found that this interview where you talked about how the first Rush concert you saw was in Detroit,
0: yeah,
1: at the arena,
0: yeah,
1: February 19th, 1980.
0: Yeah.
1: This is the set list.
0: Joe Louis.
2: Oh, wow.
1: This is the set list from that night.
0: You guys remember this set list?
2: I can't even see it.
1: Yeah.
0: have a look.
2: Hang on, this old man will have a look.
0: Give me my glasses.
1: What do you? So that's the set list of the first show.
0: Oh, wow. I want to see that.
2: We played the whole thing.
0: Yeah, of course.
1: You played the whole
0: record. And I was losing my mind.
2: The whole 2112.
0: Yeah.
2: Free Will.
0: I love it when you get into that.
2: Vitor, Xanadu. Well, that's... That's pretty close to some of our sets right now.
0: See? I mean, if it ain't broke.
1: Do you remember any of this? Because I hear that record.
0: Look at this show, February 19th. I remember it was super cold, and we came out afterwards, and our car wouldn't start, and it was in the snow, and it took a long time getting home. Mm-hmm. I mean, I remember it like it was yesterday. I'm going to cry. And Neil's kit was so cool. As a drummer, you just like, you're looking at it, you know, I couldn't believe it. And the lights go out. You lose your mind! Because you've heard it a million, sorry, bud.
1: That's all right, don't worry about it, you're good.
0: You heard it a million times in Kevin Scherenzia's car, and then to be in the same room as these guys, and they're going to do it? You know what's going to happen? And it's going to be it's like one of the greatest things for anybody. It's just the power of music and the connection is so incredible.
1: I mean, that was the thing that watching this documentary reminded me of, and forgive the comparison, even though he's already come up. Like, I remember when I watched the Beatles Get Back documentary, and I remember watching them rehearse and going like, oh, they were a band, like any of our bands. Yeah. They're just a band.
0: Yeah.
1: They're not gods, you know what I mean? They also got together and were like, well, you know, how's this going? And they were, you know, rubbing their, they're a band, you know? And I saw the dynamics in every band I've ever been in that band, you know what I mean? I saw it. And I loved, you guys are so incredibly tight and you're so incredibly good. It was fun to watch you two, Alex and Geddy, just be in a band again and start talking about, do I really know how to do this again? Do I remember how this tune goes? Take me through how you were feeling when the drummers were coming in. You were plugging in your amps, getting ready to play this music. What was going through your head?
2: My memory is I was just excited. You know, of course, we had rehearsed a lot and knew the songs again. You know, you have to remember the songs and the nuances, and you never know what a new drummer is going to bring to the party. So you don't know if any of your emphasis connects with the drummer's emphasis.
0: Yeah.
2: And so, as a bass player, my job is to listen to what the drummer's bringing.
1: Yeah, lock in.
2: And try to make sure that my part doesn't, you know, slip away from what the rhythm section is supposed to be doing. So that's what was going through my mind is that I was excited. I was looking forward to playing with all these great players. But who knew what was going to happen?
0: You know?
2: How was it for you?
1: Any rust, Alex? Were you worried about anything like that?
3: No, I think I was... I was excited by the idea. I was really looking forward to it. You know, Chad and I have been friends for a long time, and of course the other guys. And it just seemed like such a fun thing to do, and what a lovely way to, you know, do something for our friend and brother. And I was just really, really excited. I don't think I had any expectations. I just hoped that I would play all the right notes in the right order, which is a common thing with me.
1: Yeah. Anyways. There's a lot of notes, man.
3: A lot of different orders, too, I come to realize.
1: Yeah, there's a lot.
3: But I was really, I think I was very kind of open to it. I was just really looking forward to it. Everybody's great player, so that was never an issue. It was just... let's get in there and let's do it.
1: The feeling, I wrote down some notes while I was watching it, Chad, when I was watching your performances, but all the drummers. And the two words I found myself writing down the most when I was watching each drummer's performance were two words. Joyful, intimidated. like joyful and terrified. Like there was, I felt like there was during the songs, you were like, this is the greatest moment of my life. I'm in Rush.
4: Yeah.
1: And then there were moments right before the song starts where I can see each of you go like, holy shit.
0: Of course.
1: What do I have to do? Yeah. So what's the hardest thing about taking these tunes on?
0: That's it. I know these guys, so and as I said, we did get to play at Taylor's thing, which was amazing. But when I got the word that like we'd like you to come and play a couple songs with Rush for this doc and Neil's doc, I was like, wow, this is amazing, and I'm so honored. And but I'm like, I it's the first time in a long time that I. Because often I play with my band and not other groups, but I was like the teenager back, like put the headphones on, and I'm like, okay, I think I could probably do this, you know. But I
1: you worked.
0: I did my work.
1: Yeah.
0: I did my homework.
1: Yeah. Tom Power, you're listening to Q. You're in the middle of my conversation with Geddy Lee, Alex Lifeson, and Chad Smith. Geddy and Alex from the band Rush, Chad from the band The Red Hot Chili Peppers. I've been talking to them about honoring their friend Neil Peart, the late drummer for Rush, in a new documentary called Neil Peart, No One's Disciple, which is out on CBC Gem tomorrow. And yeah, Chad Smith almost broke our microphone talking so excitedly about Neil Peart and how he first came across Rush's music when he was a kid growing up outside of Detroit, how he put so much work into figuring out Neil's complex drum parts for this documentary. My favorite moments of the documentary, I think, are watching these drummers like Chad Smith look so terrified when they're about to play this music. So I asked Chad Smith a little bit about that, and that actually led to how Neil Peart joined Rush in the first place. That's where our conversation picks up. One of my favorite details that came out of the doc is when, so Neil had gone to England. There's a really great story in there about him showing up at the manager's office of Jethro Tull and being like, can I be in Jethro Tull? And they're like, no. So he comes home. But my favorite detail about that is he says to you guys, you know, I'm going to join Rush looking for a new drummer. One of you says he's not cool enough to be in our band.
0: Was that just based on looking at him?
1: Yeah.
0: Short hair.
1: Yes.
3: Short hair.
0: 74 Tom. Short hair was not. No.
1: Yeah. What was the vibe off him that made you think he's not cool enough to be in our band? And what changed?
3: Well, he was really tall and lanky and
2: had short sort
3: of
2: hair.
3: Goofy looking, but mostly he had short hair.
1: That'll do it.
3: Yeah, and he was dressed kind of, you know, boring. And I thought, oh, no, this guy's not nearly cool enough to be in our band. Like, we got velvet pants on and platform shoes. Like, what is this guy going to do in here? This is not going to work. And then he started playing his drums. It was like, I see.
2: I get it.
3: I see.
0: Okay.
2: He's just amazing. Yeah. No, when he started playing triplets, everything changed.
1: He said that this interesting thing that he just says it very briefly, that he told his friend when he joined Rush, he said, I'm going to join this band because I think they're my chance.
2: That's interesting.
1: I think they're my chance. Did you guys feel that? Like,
2: it was funny. After the audition, it was clear that I'm not letting this guy go. He's just an amazing drummer. And I overheard him talking to one of our road crew, it was Ian. And Ian asked him, what do you like about of this band? And he looked at him and said, I like the raw materials.
1: What does that mean, you think? What does that mean?
2: Well, you know, I was sitting there going, should I be offended by that?
0: There's something there.
2: I think it was his way of saying, you know, these guys can play and I can play, and so this could go somewhere. So that's my optimistic view on that phrase.
1: Alex, what do you remember about it? Did it feel like the band raised a little bit? Did it feel like the band hit a new level as soon as Neil joined? Like immediately?
3: It was a very, very quick acceptance, I think, that he was definitely a part of the band. Like every day working with him was greater than the day before, and we really came close. And I think it was probably in the first few weeks. I have this vague memory of us walking down the street, and I think we might have been in New York, and we were just talking about, you know, music and where we were going and all of this stuff. And I remember thinking to myself how I felt so secure in that this was the band, that this is, after all those years with John, I knew John since I was a kid, that, you know, we were embarking on something that was really, really special, and this guy was really special. And I don't think it was long after that that we approached Neil to write the lyrics.
1: Yeah, mm-hmm. Yeah. This is an amazing yeah. part of the story. He was so well read that he was reading like a couple of books a week.
2: Yeah.
1: And you think to yourself, "Well, this guy's reading so much. Why am I writing lyrics? This guy should be writing lyrics." And he took it very seriously.
2: Absolutely, because. Yeah. Al didn't want to do it. I didn't really like writing lyrics. I wrote the lyrics for the first album yeah. only because, you know, John had a freak out and didn't show up the day with the lyrics that I was supposed to sing in the studio. So I had to scribble all these words down, and that worked out, but it was a little frightening.
1: Yeah.
2: So we love to play. We love to put music together. We love to put riffs together, and we didn't express ourselves nearly as well as this gangly guy who we suddenly found in our midst. So it was just natural. Said, what do you think? It was like that commercial, that cereal commercial, yeah. you know. Mike. Let's ask Mikey to do it, you know.
1: And we have the first one he did for you. Can we listen to that?

0: That is Beneath, Between, and Behind by Rush. That is the song Neil wrote, the first lyrics to Neil wrote. So those are the lyrics right there. What was your first impression when you get these lyrics in front of you?
1: My first impression was, that's a mouthful.
2: Yeah.
3: Yikes.
2: Yikes.
1: That's an effing mouthful right there. So the song had to be fast. And because the song had such a fury behind it, it's really a fired up song, I had to get these words out in a furious way. And so just hearing it now for a split second, it's like, how did anyone understand a single word I was saying? They're coming out so fast.
0: Would you ever ask Neil what they meant? I asked that to the other guys in the Tragically Hip the other day. I said, when Gord Downie came to, would you ever go to Gord and say, hey man, this is a great song, I don't know what these lyrics mean? And they said, no, we never talked to him about it.
1: Oh no, that's not how I couldn't sing someone else's lyrics if I didn't feel either sympathetic with what he was saying or could put myself in that role as an actor of empathizing, you know, the part. So we did talk about each of these songs in depth sometimes, you know. I had to understand clearly what he was getting at and what was he trying to put through, because Al and I had to write the song, I have to emphasize the right parts of the song. So if you don't understand what he's saying, how do you do that?
0: He revealed so much of himself in the lyrics. You learned this through the documentary, like when, especially Limelight, when you really, like, I had never really spent that much time really thinking about who wrote Limelight, that here was this man who was this incredible musician, this genius drummer, who had this really incredible work ethic, which I want to talk about in a second, struggling with the idea of being a very famous person, being a very a well-loved person, and what's demanding that. Chad, this was the song that you played.
3: Yeah.
0: When you were listening to this song to get ready for this, were you learning a little bit about Neil? Were you relating to Neil at all? Because you've also been in the limelight for a very long time. Well, you know what I mean, though, right?
3: Yeah. I knew, because being friends with Neil, and I knew that it was very authentic, that it may be one of the most personally for him. He was a person that felt like if you bought, maybe he even said this to me one time, if you bought Picasso's painting, it doesn't mean Picasso goes home with you.
1: Ah, interesting.
3: And I'm like, I get it. Like, enjoy the art for what it is, but, you know, when I'm not doing that, I'm just a guy that's sure why he wanted to go off on trips by himself, and he didn't enjoy the fandom. Not that he didn't appreciate fans.
0: No, of course.
3: It was just like, my personal life is my personal life, and it's just my take on these guys.
1: Yeah, no, he struggled with that his whole career.
3: He
1: struggled with the duality, and he put it very succinctly, I think.
3: Absolutely.
1: In that song.
3: Yeah.
1: But even up to the end days of us on tour, he was always uncomfortable. We'd be in a restaurant together and fans would come up and I would see him tense. Mm. And I would just, you know, take the picture or record from, sign it from the guy. I just put it in front of him. I go, just sign
0: just
1: it.
0: Sign
1: it and I'd give it back. And then he'd relax, because the role wasn't the role he signed up for. He signed up to be a drummer and to make music, and the attention thing, it was always a struggle for him.

0: a little bit of Limelight from Rush's 1981 album Moving Pictures. I'm Tom Power. You're listening to Q. You're in the middle of my conversation with Geddy Lee and Alex Lifeson from the band Rush. Chad Smith from the Red Hot Chili Peppers is there as well. And the reason all three of them are together is they came into the studio to talk about a new documentary in Geddy and Alex's case, talking about their bandmate, Neil Peart. For Chad, his hero, his mentor, one of the greatest drummers in the world to him, Neil Peart. The documentary is called Neil Peart, No One's Disciple, and it's out on CBC Gem tomorrow. So it's not just Chad Smith. If you are like a drummer, you are excited about some of the drummers that are in this documentary jamming with Alex and Geddy and playing these Rush tunes. There's Danny Carey from the band Tool, Stuart Copeland from The Police, who in the documentary talks about how he kind of hated Rush. And yeah, Chad Smith, they play some of Rush's biggest hits in honor of Neil. So in this next part, you're going to hear, I think, maybe the most inspiring part of the documentary. We get into Neil Peart's philosophy of life and work. And I think I kind of changed the way I do my job after hearing this part of the chat. I wonder if you will too. Plus, Alex and Geddy will do their excellent Neil Peart impression. Take a listen. Alex, you say this really interesting thing in the documentary where you talk about how there was, how do I put this? There was like a standard then set by Neil that you felt, hey, I gotta live up to that. Can you talk about that?
1: Yeah, I think actually, you know, both Geddy and I rose to that. He did set a very high standard. And there was integrity and a work ethic involved in that standard, and it was a very attractive thing. You know, he really pressed the idea of do your best all the time.
0: Do your best all the time.
1: And what a simple, brilliant, beautiful thing that is. Mm-hmm. And I try to impart that on my kids and on my grandkids and myself all the time. Because that is really good, a really terrific standard to have.
2: And that can save you on the road.
0: Tell me.
2: Because if your goal is to do the best possible concert every time you hit the stage, the only thing that matters is how well you play. And if that's the case, and you've put that as the bar, everything that you do leading up to that show has to be of benefit to that dream of doing the best possible show. So in a way, it makes it easier for you to avoid the trappings that come along with living on the road and living out of a suitcase and the craziness that can happen in your head, you know, going out on stage day to day and traveling all those miles. You can boil all that down to, why am I here? And it's still true.
1: Yeah.
2: Why am I here? I'm here to put myself in the best position to play the best possible show that my body and mind can give to the fans. And that, man, simplifies your life.
0: It's so inspiring, and it has nothing to do with the triplets. Like, Chad, like, no, I'm not being glib. Like, and Chad, like, you spent a lot of time with this guy. I mean, I love the story that, I heard a story that Alex introduced you to Neil, and you said to Neil, hey, man, correct me if I'm wrong. You said, like, hey, man, I love Rush. And then I got into John Bonham because John Bonham got Swing. And am I getting this wrong?
3: I think it might have been the other way around. I was into John Bonham first.
0: Yeah.
3: And I loved the swing, as I spoke about, of those English drummers have a certain kind of swing, the Bill Wards and Bonham. And then I got into Rush. And
0: but didn't Neil say?
3: Neil said, yeah, well, I have the Canadian swing. Yeah. Like, so him, right? Like, with a little smirk.
0: What did you learn from Neil that has nothing to do with triplets, that has nothing to do with paradiddles? What do you think you learned from Neil?
3: God. I mean, he just spoke of it like we both played the same drum company, same drums, DW drums for a long time. And he would go to the company where they make them, and there's a rehearsal place there called it's in Oxnard. And before, I don't remember which tour it was, maybe it was the last one, Neil, I was asking the company owner, I said, you know, what's going on today? Oh, well, Neil's here for 2 weeks. I said, oh, great, we're gonna come up and we'll have lunch. Yeah, but he's got a very, you know, you have to come at 12:35 because between 12:35 and 12:55 is when we have lunch. And he would play the set down like it was a concert.
0: And I need to point out for people, this is before Geddy and Alex are in the room. In the doc, they call it the rehearsal before the rehearsal. And apparently he did it for like every tour. He would together for like a month before the game.
3: And I'm like, I show up like 2 days before. What a dedication to the instrument and his dedication to his fellow band members and you know, reinventing himself. Like,
2: He believed if you're not getting better, you're getting worse. And it wasn't greatness for the sake of greatness. It was knowledge. It was learning. It was being able to do that thing that he wants to do. But when he tries to do it, it doesn't work. So he'll do whatever it takes to for someone to teach him. He's not too, you know, egotistical to listen to someone else's advice on how to go there, because he can't get there on his own. And I think that's what it was. If you can't get there on your own, go to someone who can teach you how to get there. Mm. That just seemed logical to him, and he was the most logical guy in the world.
0: Inspiring, man. I found it inspiring. I found the next day I wanted to wake up earlier, and I wanted to work harder, and I wanted to do a better job. You know, like, it's inspiring.
1: Yeah.
0: Chad, what was your reaction when you heard they were going back out on the road?
3: Oh, I was so happy for them. We've been talking a little bit, and there's some other opportunities. We're going to try to play together, and you know, things come up and it didn't work out. But then, when I heard that, I was just like, because I saw just from playing at the Taylor thing, how people react to that music and to these guys, and they still got it.
0: There's a whole section in the doc where they talk about the air drumming.
3: Of course.
0: Yeah, like how the joyful air drumming.
3: We get to do that again.
0: I heard a story. Didn't you and Danny Carey and Taylor and a bunch of people at the last show, weren't you all in the same row air drumming?
3: We were all in the same row. Seriously, it was drummer's row.
0: Alex, how... the band's sounding excellent, and I heard you guys at the Junos, and I'm so delighted for you. How is being on the road without Neil? How has it been feeling on the road?
4: It feels fantastic, to be honest. I think all the fears that I had starting out, whether physically I would be up to it, whether my hands would work as well as I expected. Once we started playing and I felt confident and good about my physical condition, I really fell in love with it. I love the songs. I love playing with Annika. Annika's
0: great.
4: A brilliant musician, and she's a wonderful person. She has a great sense of humor. We've become really quite close in the 2 years we've been working with her, because it has been a while. So I'm really, really excited. And I have to admit that I wasn't quite so excited when it was just a concept.
0: You weren't, you were kind of,
4: I had reservations about it, mostly health-related reservations. But I got my health in order, relatively. And the key was to be able to play the way I felt I needed to play. So I've just fallen totally in love with it, and now I'm the guy who wants to do more gigs. So
2: I know, it's just unbelievable to hear him say that. But you know, it wasn't a simple journey to get back on stage, you know. And I know we're not really here to talk about that. We're here to talk about Neil, but. Neil's presence is always there. I mean, it really is in so many ways. I mean, we pay tribute to him during the show, of course, and I try to tell stories about him and try to give people a look behind the songs. But, you know, it was a very unlikely thing that we would be back to play together. And of course, at the age that we are, which I will not say out loud, there's a lot of fear. And what Alex is talking about is that. It's the fear. Yeah. The fear that you're not going to be as good as you were.
1: Yeah.
2: The fear that you're going to let people down.
1: Yeah.
2: And that is not how you honor your fallen comrade, by letting people down. Yeah. So there was a lot of pressure on our shoulders to be as good, if not better, than we have ever been, and put a show together that would do his tribute justice. So that's what Al's talking about. Yeah, you had those terrified moments.
5: It's like Neil's still there, man. Like, it's still like that standard is still there. Like, the way you're talking to me about the expectations on you guys for the show, it sounds like he's that's in there. He's still there, you know, in when you're making this music.
2: Well, when you lose somebody, you know, somebody was asking me the other day about, do I believe in the afterlife? And I said, well, the afterlife is for people that are still alive. You create the afterlife by making that person present, talking about them, remembering them, telling stories about them. That's how you keep them alive. That is, for me, that's the afterlife. Mm.
5: What would Neil say about this doc, and how would he say it?
2: He would say, oh, come on.
6: Come on. It's ridiculous.
2: Come on.
5: I like you both said, come on.
6: Well, that would be the thing that he'd say. No, come on.
3: They know exactly. Just from an outsider, I think that he would be very pleased, humbly, of what the doc... Oh, come on. But like...
2: Yeah, no, it's true.
3: And that they could pay tribute to their friend. But also, I think he'd be very pleased that they're out playing their songs and giving their music to people. And then Annika's killing it.
6: Oh, unreal.
3: Yeah,
6: so
3: I think he would so be good. So... He'd smile on her. I really think
4: Yeah,
3: so.
4: You could make an argument that he's running things.
6: He's making still, sure it happens.
4: He never really wanted to go back on the road. He was done with playing. And he says, okay, you know, if you guys want to keep playing, this is what we're going to do.
3: Yeah,
4: we're going to set you up with this person.
5: he's still involved in some way. Yeah. Yeah. This is just the most beautiful music documentary, because it's not even a music documentary. It's a documentary about a really special person, who he really was, his philosophy on life. And the joy you get, and I know you know, all of you feel that, the joy you get of playing music with somebody, the joy you get of being in a band with somebody, and what a special man he was. Mm-hmm. Thank you so much for coming in.
2: Oh, thank you, Tom.
4: And always a pleasure.
5: Always Tom. A pleasure for me. And Chad, thanks for coming in, too.
3: Oh, my pleasure. Thank you.
5: And I hope everyone gets to see this documentary.
3: Yeah.
2: Yeah, me too.

That's Rush and YYZ. Before that, my conversation with Geddy Lee and Alex Lifeson from the band Rush and Chad Smith from the Red Hot Chili Peppers. They stopped by the Q Studio to talk about their new documentary honoring their bandmate and one of the greatest drummers ever to live, the legendary Neil Peart. The documentary is called Neil Peart, No One's Disciple. 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
1: I'm Tom Power. You're listening to Q. When you think of where you grew up, what comes to mind? I mean, it's an interesting question to ask me right now because I've just moved back home where I grew up. And I had a certain image of St. John's when I lived in Toronto. And it's funny that when I walked off the plane, the sights and the smells and the quiet, these were the things that really, really struck me. I wonder if you ever have that feeling, like you just smell something, you hear something, you see something, and it reminds you so much of your home. Cale Mattson has been thinking a lot about home, both his own and just anyone who grows up in a Canadian small town. It's all this thinking about these kind of things that inspired his new album with his band Somersets. It's called Pine Trees in a Perfect Row.
2: What if

0: That's Move Back Home off Somerset's brand new record, Pine Trees in a Perfect Row. This album, Cale says, is written as a, quote, complicated love letter to Northern Ontario and small town Canadian identity and experience. This really is a beautiful collection of songs. With that idea of mind, that where you come from is so often not picture perfect, but despite it all, in some way, shape, or form, it stays with you. Cue guest host Garvia Bailey, who's from Stratford, Ontario, by the way, caught up with Cale Matson recently to set up a song from the new Somerset's record. She started by asking him how he describes where he grew up in Northern Ontario.
1: Yeah, Sault Ste. Marie is like a pretty average small town. It's on the border of Michigan in Northern Ontario. It's about 70,000 people. It's on Lake Superior, so there's lots of snow. It's quite nice in the summer and sort of brutal in the winter, but it's like a pretty nice small town to grow up in without knowing a whole lot better of the world.
2: Right. You don't live there now. You're in Ottawa. Do you miss parts of being in the Sioux?
1: My partner and I go back every summer for a week, and the weather is extremely nice. So yeah, there's certainly like, I always joke that like, you know, it's really easy to get your chores done there. I don't know if that's a great selling point, but yeah, there certainly are tons of things that I do miss. But also, you know, we sort of have complicated family lives, so there's not a whole lot sort of tying us back there anymore.
2: Right.
1: Yeah.
2: You know, when most people think about Northern Ontario and the songs that sort of encapsulate what being in Northern Ontario are, they think about folks like Neil Young singing about it in a song like Helpless.

0: but there's something that you noticed. I read that you noticed something about the song. It's a little bit inaccurate for someone that's actually from Northern Ontario. Can you tell me about that?
1: Yeah, so like Helpless is sort of one of our like most quintessentially Canadian songs, right? And Neil Young, one of our sort of, you know, greatest songwriters. And the irony is like the town he's singing about in Helpless, and the line is, there's a town in North Ontario. He's actually singing about Omimi, Ontario, where he grew up, which is basically right around Peterborough, sort of geographically hours away from anything that would be considered Northern Ontario.
0: Right.
1: And he's using it, you know, that Northern Ontario town is like a sort of signifier of nostalgia, or like, you know, his childhood. And I think most people think it's he's singing about Blind River, Ontario, but that's actually Long May You Run. So he's sort of like, you know, he's singing about Northern Ontario as a feeling rather than it being an actual lived in place.
0: Huh. And what with this new album, like we're going to talk about Somerset's latest and how you're framing Northern Ontario. But I'm wondering about your inspirations then musically, as far as the Canadian songwriters that do the thing that you're doing right now, which is talking about the Canadian experience. Who do you look to? Like, who would be your North Star?
1: You know, like John K. Samson comes up a lot for me, and specifically, like, you know, a lot of his writing is very centered around Winnipeg and, you know, the experience and sort of his experience there and Winnipeg as a place and sort of distinctly Manitoban things.

0: So he was definitely an inspiration for this record, but a lot of my inspirations for this record were American sort of singer-songwriters that sing about small town America. So, you know, John Prine, Lucinda Williams, because there isn't a whole lot of Canadian artists writing about small town Canada. You know, there's entire industries in America built around the American small town, you know, entire myths around it. But there's not a lot of Canadian singer-songwriters writing about Canada and specifically sort of, you know, the area of the country where I'm from.
1: When you sit down to write, how does the process work when you decide on a story?
0: A lot of the stories on this record are all sort of based off of real people and real scenarios. Like there's, you know, our previous record was all fiction and this record is sort of a blend of fiction and nonfiction. So a lot of it is sort of based off of people from my life or from my past or literally from me.
1: Is there a story from that? I think it is like super fascinating that you are pulling from, it's like an autobiographical sort of space for this album. Is there a specific person that felt like a good jumping off point for writing that you can tell me about for this album?
0: Yeah, there's a song called Move Back Home on the record that is sort of like about a whole bunch of people that I went to high school with that are basically left Sault Ste. Marie for, you know, university or for whatever else, but eventually had to move back to the Sioux to sort of get the sort of normal things in life, like owning a home or, you know, starting a family. Like you sort of have to retreat back to where you're from to sort of realize any of those sort of normal life, you know, touch points, like, which is, I think, pretty normal, or at least like we've normalized it for sort of, I'm a young millennial, I guess. You know, that sort of retreating backwards to go forwards. So that one's sort of like an amalgamation of a bunch of characters.

0: So I really love to listen to a song. The song is called Canada. What can you tell me about that tune?
1: Yeah, so Canada is one of the last songs I wrote from the record, and you know, I was trying to think of like how a way to sort of sum up a lot of the stories in the record. And I live in Ottawa, downtown Ottawa, and I started getting the idea for this song during the convoy, which was very much happening outside my window.
0: Huh.
1: And then sort of, you know, thinking about country and thinking about place and where I'm from and sort of larger sort of themes that I don't usually write about. Much of the songs on this record are very small, like small little moments or small characters or small scenarios. And Canada sort of started there. And then, you know, with all the other things going on with our country mm-hmm. last summer. And it's a song that I think really goes back to that sort of complicated sort of Canadian identity line that you brought up.
0: Yeah.
1: Each verse is a season. It starts in summer and sort of works its way through. But I would say there's lots of Easter eggs or references to a lot of different things. You know, there's golf, there's hockey, you know, there's a bunch of stuff in there. And I really wanted to hopefully try to wrap up a whole bunch. You know, the chorus is just the three syllables Canada. And I tried every word possible to sub it out, but it stuck from the beginning. So it is what it is.

band Somersets and their song Canada off their new album Pine Trees in a Perfect Row, which is out now. Before that, you heard the lead singer of Somersets, Cale Mattson, his conversation with guest host Garvia Bailey. That is it for Q Today. Tomorrow on the show, one of the most talked about movies at this year's Toronto International Film Festival is called In Alaska. It's a pretty amazing film. It's about a kid who accidentally shoots the Trans-Alaska oil pipeline. Noomi Rapace is one of the stars of the movie. She'll be here to talk about breaking out in The Girl with the Dragon Tattoo and how that changed everything for her, and doing an impersonation of Mick Jagger in front of Mick Jagger in a Rolling Stones video. Thanks so much for listening. If you missed it, this is our first show coming out of our new St. John's studio. The show will be coming out of St. John's and Toronto. So thanks to everybody here at CBC Newfoundland and Labrador. Thanks to all the CBC technical crew. And thanks to our team back home on Q in Toronto. We'll see you soon. Later on.

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1: I'm Mitch Cormier. Coming up Wednesday on Main Street, do you have a character in your head that you think would make a pretty good children's book character? Well, the PEI music teacher is looking for those ideas right now. Your character could be part of his next book. Also coming up on the program, as we approach the anniversary of Fiona's touchdown on PEI, we'll take a look at hurricane season. That's coming up Wednesday on Main Street.
0: The CBC News is next, and then it's The Current Review with Matt Galloway.
2: It is a true story set in the Cold War with a Soviet double agent in Tehran who changed the balance of power in the Middle East, a pivotal role in world history set off by sexual insecurities. A spicy spy story coming up on The Current Review.
3: From CBC News, The World This Hour, I'm Neil Kumar. After days of speculation, BC Premier David Eby is sending voters to the polls in just over a month. Eby says this election is about protecting the province from a U.S. trade war. Critics argue he's trying to cash in on a conservative party in chaos. Georgie Smythe explains.
4: This is an existential moment.
5: BC NDP leader David Eby says British Columbians will go to the polls on October 24 because of threats posed by U.S. President Donald Trump.
4: He wants to weaken us. He wants to divide us. He wants to drive up our costs and put
5: the biggest threat to BC's return to power are some conciliatory BC Conservatives returning to their old party to fight the election just weeks after walking away. Here's interim leader Lorne Dirksen.
6: We are going to show them the best side of this party as we are united together.
5: Mario Canseco is the president of Research Co. He says this election call could still backfire for the NDP.
7: The opposition has accused them of cynicism already.
5: If that isn't enough to follow, BC voters are also being asked for their say in local elections. Georgie Smythe, CBC News, Vancouver.
8: I'm announcing $100 million in international assistance for Palestine.
3: Mark Carney says Ottawa will put the money towards humanitarian aid as well as security in the occupied West Bank. The pledge comes as the Prime Minister attends the 81st UN General Assembly in New York. He will co-host a meeting with the UK and France on implementing the Gaza peace plan and furthering a two-state solution. Carney says this annual summit comes as the world order faces an inflection point in its shared values.
8: It means engaging with the reality that progress can sometimes be incremental, and that interests often diverge. Requires focusing our efforts to work together where and with those where we are aligned and where we can make the greatest impact.
3: Carney says cooperation is not an idea and it is necessary. On the sidelines of the assembly, the U.S. president has inked a deal on Greenland security. The agreement paves the way for a bigger American military presence there, but it falls far short of Trump's once-stated goal of complete annexation, a threat that continues to leave some sour feelings. Chris Brown has more.
9: I want to thank the Prime Minister and the Prime Minister, Greenland, Denmark.
10: Donald Trump finally signed a deal with Greenland, just not the deal to own it. Instead, the U.S. will help co-manage the strategic island's security. It allows the U.S. to open two new military bases, and it blocks global competitors from foreign direct investment in Greenland. Mette Frederiksen, Denmark's Prime Minister, and Jens Frederik Nielsen of Greenland called the agreement a win-win-win.
11: Mr. President, you don't want adversaries to come too close. I fully agree. And with this deal, they are not.
12: And for Greenland, this is not only an agreement about us. It is an agreement with us.
10: Greenland's direct involvement is significant, as most Greenlandic political parties favor long-term independence from Denmark. Importantly, the deal is designed to remain legally binding, even if Greenland becomes an independent country. Chris Brown, CBC News, London.
3: Ontario's police watchdog says the suspect accused of opening fire outside a synagogue in Belleville, Ontario, has died. Investigators say Sean Ward was armed with a shotgun on Sunday night, and he allegedly fired shots at Constable Jeff Smith. The officer was stationed outside the Sons of Jacob Synagogue, where Yom Kippur services were underway. The 29-year-old Sean Ward was shot during an exchange of gunfire. Smith also suffered serious injuries.
13: So from being a fan to now being able to play with him, that's it's going to be so special.
3: That's RJ Barrett of the Toronto Raptors reacting to the news that Kawhi Leonard will be rejoining the team. After months of anticipation, the deal is done, according to multiple reports. Leonard's agent has confirmed with CBC Sports that the reacquired forward has signed a two-year, $150 million contract extension. And that is The World This Hour. For CBC News, I'm Neil Kumar.
14: Hi, I'm CBC meteorologist Tina Simpkin. A mix of sun and clouds across Prince Edward Island today with temperatures reaching highs near 15 degrees and the winds will become northerly 20 at times, gusting up to 40 kilometers per hour. Overnight tonight, the winds become light. Temperatures drop to 5 degrees, but away from the coast in low-lying areas, temperatures could drop to zero. Patchy frost is possible. Tomorrow afternoon, a mix of sun and clouds with a high of 15 and the winds will be light and northerly.

0: Hello and welcome to The Current Review on CBC Radio 1. My name's Matt Galloway. Coming up, how teachers, parents, and students are thinking about AI in the classroom in Canada and the tension between learning how to use it and learning to learn without it. And then a wild Cold War spy story, sex, secrets, and how a Soviet double agent changed the course of history in the Middle East. But we begin with labor leaders upset about the federal government's changes to the right to strike.
1: What we're doing is we're responding to a crisis. We're doing exactly what Canadians have asked us to, which is to stand up for them, to stand up for their families, to stand up for their jobs. We're fighting every single day to save jobs, to grow jobs, and to make sure that we can actually build big things in this country and get our goods to market, in many cases, new markets.
0: That's Federal Jobs Minister Patty Hajdu defending the government's new Major Projects Bill, a bill which the government says will streamline project approvals and update labor rules. This is meant to bring greater speed and certainty to major projects, according to the Liberals. But as you've been hearing, the bill has upset labor leaders. A portion of that bill makes changes to Canada's labor code, including new rules for settling labor disputes. Bea Brusque is the president of the Canadian Labor Congress, and she is in Ottawa. Patty Hajdu says that this will, through the federal government, strengthen workers' rights. That's what these changes will do. Is she right?
2: I believe that she is not right. What this will do is actually encourage more strife and more aggravation at bargaining tables. Workers really need to ensure that they have the right to strike. That's what gives workers leverage at the bargaining table. You know, employers, they control how the businesses run, they control the capital, how the investments are made. What workers bring to the bargaining table is the ability to withdraw their labor. And any infringement on that means that you're tilting the scale in favor of the other side.
0: What has been added to this bill is not technically new, right? Like that the Section 107, this is the tool that the government has used in past to order people back to work. That is something that has been there. So what is different now, do you think?
2: Well, Section 107 has existed in the Canada Labor Code for decades, but it was only in the last 2 years that it's been used by this government to order workers back to work. And so it was never intended to be used in the current format that it's being used, where the Minister of Labor can send an email and say, you know, at my request, I'm sending this to the Canada Industrial Relations Board for a determination, and then we're going to solve this particular issue by going to an arbitration process. That is not the intention. In the past, what used to happen, if there was a protracted dispute, is that legislation would be tabled in the House of Commons. There would be debate around that. People could understand where, you know, their local MP would fall on the issue, and there would be a vote, and that would make the determining factor as to whether or not workers go back to work. So Section 107 is currently in front of the courts. It's being challenged in many ways, and government felt, I guess, that they needed to entrench the ability to use Section 107 and put some additional pieces into the puzzle to actually entrench that as part of the labor code.
0: The federal government has said those pieces are guardrails that help prevent government from intervening, in their words, unnecessarily in a labor dispute, that this would provide more transparency, and that using that section would be, in Patty Hajdu's words, a tool of last resort. What do you make of that?
2: It should never be a tool of first resort. But the reality is that by putting in guardrails, it just enshrines the

0: They are issues that really define what that workplace looks like and what the reality is for those workers. And so this is a huge problem.
1: And so when you say that this will lead to further labor strife, what do you mean by that? What would that look like?
0: Well, you know, we saw it with Air Canada last summer, a year ago last summer, I guess, already now. You know, government intervened and ordered those workers, those flight attendants who were fighting to get paid for every hour that they work, they were ordered to end their strike and to go back to work. And those workers defied that government order. And what I fear is that trying to solve a non-existent problem here is going to mean that workers will defy and workers will still go out on strike. It just will be illegal strikes. And that is much more difficult to navigate than having a legal strike and having a process that everybody understands and can be participatory in.
1: Can I ask you about the context that this is unfolding in? You heard Patty Haidu, the minister, describe this bill as a response to a crisis. The government is arguing that speed and certainty are necessary to address this crisis. We certainly know what the crisis looks like in terms of relations with the United States and threats to our economy. What do you say to that? That this is about a moment and that the government needs to provide certainty in this moment?
0: Listen, workers are on Team Canada. We are absolutely ready to defend Canadian jobs and to build what Canada needs to attract the investments that we need and to make our country much more resilient in the face of the challenges that we're dealing, especially with the trade war. But you can't do that on the backs of workers. It's unions that built the middle class in this country. And cutting us off at the knees in terms of our ability to have leverage at the bargaining table means worse outcomes for working people across this country.
1: I guess part of what they're trying to figure out, and I'm certainly not speaking on behalf of the government here, but what they've used the phrase the national interest, and that this is about the national interest. And you have reports that come out from Canadian Chamber of Commerce and others putting out an economic analysis of labor disruptions, saying that, for example, a 28-day rail disruption cost $1.2 billion to the Canadian economy. So how do you weigh the national interest in the cost of something like that versus the broader stability outside of those workers who would be represented by action like this, by a move by the government like this? How do you figure out what the national interest is?
0: In my view, no one wants a strike, and we appreciate the cost to the economy. We appreciate the cost to employers, but quite frankly, I'm focused on the cost to the workers. Strike and by the long-term consequences of having a subpar collective agreement potentially foisted upon them. And so, you know, the best deals are those that are made at the bargaining table. The best way to get to those deals is for government to encourage both parties to come to the bargaining table, being prepared to negotiate on the tough issues and to get to a deal. And that means raising the bar, not just for workers in terms of being serious at the bargaining table, but also for employers, strengthening the obligation that employers have to come to bargain in good faith, you know, and provide resources to ensure that that happens.
1: But if those, I mean, we just saw this huge investment summit here last week in Canada. If those who are looking at funding those major projects want certainty, want to be sure that, for example, there won't be a 28-day rail disruption, and that's an unusual example, but it's one that happened. How do you go about providing that certainty to those who want to help build this country?
0: Well, I would say two things. First of all, we are trying to diversify our economy. We're trying to find new trading partners, and we're looking to Europe a lot. Europe has some of the toughest labor laws, anywhere on the planet, and they certainly do not have any restrictions on the right to strike. In most of those none of the G7 countries have a restriction on the right to strike in that regard. So, you know, it's comparing apples to apples. The other reality is that government is trying to solve a problem that does not need to be solved. If there is a need to end a strike or a lockout, government can do what they've done for decades, table legislation in the House of Commons, debate that legislation, and have workers understand how their MP votes on those particular issues. This is trying to solve a problem that doesn't exist, in my view.
1: The government says, we're almost out of time, but let me ask you quickly. The government says that it consulted with labor groups over the spring and summer, including with your organization. What did you tell them during those consultations?
0: We told them exactly what I'm telling you now. We cannot trade away our right to strike. Unions built the middle class. The unions that built the middle class need leverage at bargaining tables to be able to meet the giant employers that we face every day. We're talking about some of the biggest employers in this country who make record-setting profits at a time when workers are struggling with affordability issues and are struggling with what the trade war is doing and are struggling with the use of AI and automation in their workplaces. And so Rogers, TELUS, Air Canada,

0: CNCP, they don't need an additional piece of leverage in their corner. Workers need leverage.
1: Just very briefly, you mentioned Section 107, and there are, what, four different court challenges now to Section 107?
0: There are four different court challenges, yes.
1: What will you do with this? Will this action be taken to the courts as well?
0: Absolutely. We'll be challenging this at every level.
1: Bea Brusk, it's good to speak with you about this. This is important. Thank you very much.
0: Thank you so much.
1: Bea Brusk is the president of the Canadian Labour Congress. You're listening to The Current Review. I'm Matt Galloway.
2: I've used AI like for some research, but I don't straight up copy. I use it as a starting point to get to like the question I want.
3: I essentially just saw AI, and each answer it gave me, I knew it had different sources, so I checked each sources to see if it was reliable.
1: These Manitoba high school students are trying to figure out how to use artificial intelligence at a time when the technology is advancing at what feels like lightning speed. And they aren't alone. As we settle into a new school year, schools across this country are grappling with how to use AI in the classroom. This year, New Brunswick has become the first province to incorporate AI into its curriculum, all the way from kindergarten through grade 12. In Vancouver, that city school board is rolling out Microsoft's Copilot platform in secondary schools for students age 13 and up. It's all sparking a debate over balancing the risks of AI in education against the benefits. Later this week, we'll take a look at how this debate is playing out in universities, but we begin with what it looks like in Canada's public schools. Ben Humphreys is part of the Vancouver chapter of a group called Parents for AI Caution in Educational Spaces, or PACES. He's in Vancouver. When did you first become concerned about how AI is being used in the classrooms of your city?
4: Yeah, my daughter, so she's seven now, but when she was a little bit younger, she came home from school and she said, oh, we've been using this thing called school AI. All the students had been using this chatbot on their iPads. And so they were asking her questions. They were asking about space. Each of them was having a very individualized learning experience. So they were all asking their own questions. And it got me thinking about, you know, what's the role of school? I remember when I was young, when you asked questions, you'd all take your turn and you'd learn to take turns. You would learn that maybe someone would ask a really great question. Someone would ask your question, or maybe you wouldn't have time to ask your question. And so that those social skills would be something that would be completely missed by these individualized sort of learning experience. And that's something that I think is really vital as part of learning to be a good student and to be a good citizen. And so it got me researching more about the effects of AI.
1: What were the biggest concerns that you had about what this technology might do to young learners like her?
4: I mean, the concern is that it starts thinking for them. They need to learn how to think for themselves. And these tools are very convincing and very persuasive. They're designed to, you know, give a very definite answer, whether the answer is correct or not. And so what research is showing is that it's causing a thing called cognitive offloading. So that's basically when the student doesn't think for themselves anymore, they ask the question and the chatbot does the thinking for them. You know, some of these recent studies that came out, one of them, they checked with 26,000 high school students as AI tools were being rolled out. And they found that as the tools were rolled out, their exam scores went down by 20%. And so that really shocked me.
1: Also, the fact that some of this learning is meant to be hard because you're learning something new, right? Are you concerned that in that cognitive offloading, maybe some of those struggles in terms of learning math, for example, might be parked?
4: Yeah, I mean, that's what the research is also showing, is that homework scores go up, but then the exam scores go down because they have this very smooth learning experience where it helps them get the answers right and they don't have that safe opportunity to fail. They call it like a productive struggle. Is where you get the answer wrong and you keep trying and keep trying and failing until you get the answer right.
1: And so what are you looking for and asking for from the Vancouver School Board?
4: Yeah, so we started a petition earlier this year asking for a two-year pause on AI in schools across BC. This technology has only been around for 2 or 3 years and the current research is showing that it's not helpful for students. The pause would let us see, is there a way for this technology to be useful in certain situations, or what can we do with it if it needs to be used at all? And also give more time for training teachers. And they've basically said that no training is given to them. The tools are rolled out. They're told good luck. They did a survey of BC teachers. Only 16% of teachers thought that this technology was actually beneficial for students.
1: You know, we got a statement from the Vancouver School Board about this that in part says that one of the things that they see as a benefit to this technology is around digital literacy, that this technology it's here whether we like it or not, and that at some point in time, kids will need to use this technology or perhaps learn how to use this technology, and that having it in school is part of that learning process. What do you make of that?
4: Yeah, I mean, I think having a class where they learn about AI is something that all the parents we've talked to support. So in that class, they would learn how AI works, the effects on cognition, on the environment, on society at large. What we're concerned with is AI being used in every single classroom, which is kind of what, without any training for teachers, there's no guidelines, there's no suggestions. Yeah, we're concerned about that. And then also the idea of it being something that is useful for the workplace, which is something they've promoted. That's, you know, school, these technologies are made for production. They're used to make emails go faster, so you can write essays quicker. But something that is useful for business is not necessarily useful for study and learning. Like the point of writing the essay when you're a student is not to have an essay. It's to the thinking that goes in and that productive struggle that comes from making the essay in the first place.
1: And you believe in some ways that that runs counter to what education is all about and what schools are all about.
4: Yes. I mean, schools, you're there to train the next generation of people to be good citizens, to be good people. And it's not a productivity tool. Into schools, it sort of misses the point of school in that the UR is one of the few places that it is safe to fail. Like, it's okay to write an essay and for it to be, you know, not the best perfect thing ever. It's okay to get the answer wrong a couple of times and then you learn from that. It's not about, you know, maximizing productivity. And it seems that some of the school boards are focusing on creating a generation of office workers rather than a generation of good citizens.
1: Ben, I'm really glad to have the chance to talk to you about this. Thank you very much.
4: Thank you so much.
1: Ben Humphreys is part of a group called Parents for AI Caution in Educational Spaces. It's calling for a 2-year pause on artificial intelligence in classrooms. He was in Vancouver. BC's West Vancouver School District has also developed AI guidelines. Kerry Wilson is Vice President of Innovation and Technology with that district, says teachers have to be realistic about how much students, especially the older ones, are already using AI.
5: Putting our head in the sand and saying AI is terrible, I don't want my kid ever to use it is unrealistic because kids will use it. So that's what we need to lean in as educators and go, okay, we're the professionals. We know what we want our students to do. We know what they're going to need. They need to problem solve and collaborate and be creative thinkers and all of these things. How do we allow that still to happen and yet acknowledge that AI is going to be a part of that?
1: Simon Worley is a grade 11 and 12 business and economics teacher at Handsworth Secondary in North Vancouver. He has been integrating AI into his classroom. You and I spoke last year about AI in the classroom, and I wonder, a year can be a long time or not very long at all. How has your thinking about this technology changed in 12 months?
6: Well, I took that to heart because at the end of the year, the school year, I did some math and I did some studies about what my grades have changed over the last 2 years, the year, and also a lot of deep reflection on what I've actually seen with my students. And I can honestly say it's pretty much about the fact that the performance seems to be the same, right? As Ben was speaking, homework, great, but it's all about the understanding. The amount of times where I'd sit down with a student and I'd have a one-on-one, that has gone down to a point that it's actually kind of, it's alarming, right? And so that's very concerning for me as a teacher in that if I'm really trying to advocate for these tools, because I do agree with what Kerry was saying in that quote, that it is important to teach these tools because they're going to be here, right? But the problem is to teach them responsibly. And now I'm really struggling to find, I'm going to be perfectly honest with you, to find an assignment that I can create that isn't in class so that they can take home that they can't use AI to completely do. And it's very challenging.
1: When you talk to that challenge, when you talk to your students, they're 16, 17, 18 years old, what are they telling you about how they are using AI? How many of them are using it straight up? Just are all of them? Is your sense all of them are using it?
6: They say, yeah, it's a tool, and they're worried about their dependence. Mm. They're worried about the fact that they've read all these things. They hear that UBC, all these universities are thinking of really coming down hard and dropping a hammer, right? And making an example of a student or something along those lines. But these students have such a dependency on it because they'll use it for almost anything because almost every assignment we can create, you know, has the ability to be used. I will say what I'm finding with my colleagues and myself is whether you know it or not, we are changing to a lot of in-class assignments. We are changing to a lot of bell-to-bell, smaller versions of what we were going to do. So the thought isn't there, the development isn't there. You might not get the best work, but you know you'll be getting the students' work.
1: Are any of those students reluctant to use the technology?
6: So some really, really high flyers tend to be, in that you ask them, you talk to them, they can defend their work. That doesn't mean, actually, if you sit down with a student and they can defend their work, that could mean that they use AI and then they can actually defend what they read, right? Mm-hmm. And do that. But I'm assuming that this is their work, right? It's their same cadence, it's their same voice. So, and they are reluctant because they're saying, and again, these are those students that are seeing past this. I love what Ben was saying, and it's so true. What's the role of school? What's the role of education? I talk to my students and I say, it's about hitting a wall. It's a metaphorical wall, but that's where learning happens. You got to hit that wall and you got to go around the wall, above the wall, below the wall, but you've got to figure it out, right? And that's where you develop patience, persistence, determination, critical thinking, all of those important things. And AI is taking that wall away. And I'm seeing it with my high level students. They are saying, I don't want to use this because I need to learn those skills. And I think it's actually going to differentiate me in the future.
1: But for those students who aren't high level, for those students who might be average or might be struggling, what have you, is your sense, I mean, cheat is a strong word, but are they using it to get over the wall or tunnel under the wall or take the bricks out of the wall?
6: Yeah, there's no wall anymore. Yeah. And yes, the answer is yes. The thing is, I think Ben put up some great points. I'm really shocked that it was 16% of teachers thought that AI was useful. I thought it was going to be way less, right? In that percentage, because I think as teachers, if this didn't exist, this would be such a boon for education. I will say though, on the flip side, what I talk to my students about using AI for is I frame it this way. There was a time when only the wealthy had tutors. Tutors were a class, yeah. Right? You could only have a tutor if you could earn this much money and you could spend it that way. Now, every single student has a world-class tutor and a world-class study buddy on their computer, right? If you use it that way, it is actually quite incredible to go back and forth with ideas and shape your idea. This is an incredible tool for that.
1: Is that what you're doing in the classroom? I said in the introduction, you've integrated it into the classroom. Is that how you're using AI in the classroom?
6: So I like to use it for very specific things. So for instance, image generation for my marketing class, because I don't want them sitting and drawing, right? The idea is the point, but then they want to showcase the idea as you would in a pitch presentation. So I want them, great, use the AI, show me that you've thought of the idea. Now go and try and generate that image. Great. That to me is a great use of AI.
1: What do you say to parents who are really worried about this? Because this technology, whether we like it or not, is here. It's in the classroom. To your point, students are using it. But you heard Ben talk about his daughter is still very young, but he's worried about what the technology already is doing. What do you say to those parents who are concerned?
6: This is not going to help those parents, but I'm also concerned and I share your worry. Right? Think about it this way, with the phone, with the internet, with all of these big, huge things that have changed, there are years of tumultuous change, right? That's what we're going through. There's adjustment years. We are going through those adjustment years where there's growing pains. We are going through that right now. Hopefully, school boards will be able to establish guidelines within departments, English departments, they'll be able to establish guidelines of what's in class, what can we use, everything like that. But until all that stuff gets ironed out or thought of, right, we're going to be in this rocky road for the next few years. And I see it with my students. I'm fearing that I'm not preparing them enough, because when they're using these tools, are they hitting that wall? And I don't know if they are.
1: Do you worry, just finally, that this is the piece that Ben mentioned that's kind of stuck in my mind, and you raised it already, about are we changing what school is meant for and what education is meant for?
6: Yeah, what are we building? What are we creating, right? Are we creating the next, you know, Picasso, or are we creating the next 9-to-5 office worker? And I'm the problem, right? I just said that image generation, get AI to do the creative, fun drawing. Hmm. Right. As I'm speaking to you, I'm realizing this. So I'm trying to merge AI and I'm trying to use it in very specific and actually teach students how to use it very specifically. But it is a very, very tempting thing when it can do the work 100 times faster and most likely better.
1: Like many people, you're wrestling with this in real time. It's good to talk to you again. It would be interesting to talk to you again next year to see kind of where you're at, because it feels like this technology will be at a different place then. In the meantime, Simon, thanks.
6: No problem, Matt. If I had hair to pull out, I probably would for next year. So, yeah.
1: Simon Worley is a grade 11 and 12 business and economics teacher at Handsworth Secondary in North Vancouver. Dr. Dana Suskind is a pediatric surgeon, co-director of the TMW Center for Early Learning and Public Health at the University of Chicago. She's also the author of Human Raised, Nurturing Connection, Curiosity, and Lifelong Learning in the Age of AI. She is in Chicago. There is the phrase that is used, we've used it already, cognitive offloading, which means that you allow the machine to do some of the thinking that you might otherwise have to do. What do we know about the ways in which AI is shaping how young people are learning?
7: Yeah, I mean, I think cognitively offloading, you know, it results in sort of the de-skilling of many of the skills that adults have already developed. But I think what's really important is that it's not just brain rot, right? The de-skilling. We're talking about kids who are just building those skills in the first place. So I think, you know, many people are calling it brain stunting or cognitive stunting, where you actually never developed those skills in the first place.
1: What are those skills that you would not be learning in the first place?
7: There's the hard skills, right? The ability to write, to critically think. But there's even the soft skills. When you develop a relationship with these technologies, which are very different than previous technologies, which are really just a one-way street, if you will, these technologies, and that's part of their power, are bidirectional. They can simulate the human interaction that we as humans attach to. And there's studies that show that even just one experience with a sort of sycophantic LLM will decrease pro-social interactions of that human. So I think there's cognitive offloading and of the hard skills, but even the soft skills, the social skills that we want developing in our young adults.
1: There was a piece that you wrote, and it's adapted from your book. It was in The Atlantic and went all over the place, in part because of how you talked about this. And one of the things that you did in that piece was compare kids using AI to eating ultra-processed food. Can you explain that?
7: Absolutely. So I do want to sort of first contextualize that AI is not a monolith, right? It is a continuum of everything from predictive AI to generative AI. And so I compare AI more to processed food because there's some good processed food, right? Whole wheat bread, and then not so good processed food, the ultra processed food. And so my concern and the discussion that I had in The Atlantic was the idea that this artificial substitute in the same way kids from under-resourced communities could be given this sort of, you know, artificial alternative for learning much more than high-income kids. And I think many people talked about that, the high flyers sort of push back on this AI, whereas kids that are maybe struggling a little bit more will be more reliant on it.
1: I want to come back to that because in part this is about how this technology ends up in the classroom. But one of the things that you wrote about, you say, because AI companions have been engineered to remove every imperfection, the misunderstanding, the delay, the repair, a child's social emotional system never has to work. Ultra-processed foods strip the fiber from diets, and engagement-optimized AI might strip the friction from childhood. What are we losing when that friction is stripped out of childhood?
7: Yeah, I mean, I think Ben, the parent, stated it really well. It's the productive struggle. It's not the end goal of writing an essay or, you know, it's really the struggle, the interaction. And research has clearly shown that, let's say, in friendship formation, it's not just kids that are aligned that are the strongest friends. It's kids who have missteps, ruptures, repairs, and sort of that cycle of, you know, the misunderstandings of being human, that you really learn to have deep human relationships, understanding that somebody else has a different thought in mind. And when you have these AI agents that are, you know, frictionless, that are easy, that tell you that you're always right, it feels much easier, but it's much more akin to eating, I guess, a fruit snack every day rather than a real apple. It goes down easier. But more importantly, it sort of crowds out the healthy apple that suddenly feels, you know, not as sweet and harder to chew. And that is my concern.
1: The teacher, Simon, said he worries a lot about the lack of critical thinking in his students, or the fact that that critical thinking could be stripped away. What do we know about how AI impacts that ability of critical thinking?
7: Yeah, I mean, as it stands, the way AI is sort of been created, it takes you to the answer, right? And with great confidence, it will tell you the answer. And, you know, rather than really helping children understand and think through the process, it gives you the answer. And critical thinking is built by encouraging sort of open-ended questions, the discussion, providing opportunities for, you know, unstructured problem solving. And AI is an efficiency tool. It doesn't give you that experience.
1: Is there a way for that efficiency tool to be used well in a classroom?
7: Yeah, I mean, the truth is that, as everybody has said, we are at the beginning of this incredible technological revolution. We are just trying to figure out how to navigate. Like everything, this technology, if used right and with science as the driver, I believe that it can be built in ways that lead to human flourishing and lead to the lack of cognitive offloading and rather leading to critical thinking skills. But right now we're at the very beginning, and the way it's been built, it is clear that it's not leading to that. And that's why these moratoriums are really, you know, a good first step. Let's think about it. Let's reverse the burden of proof, because we learn from social media that, you know, you can't unleash a new technology on a population and then figure out, ooh, does this help? Does this hurt? I think we need to really reverse it and ask, you know, prove to us that not only this helps our kids, but it doesn't hurt our kids. And I think that's what's going on.
1: This is a really tough issue. And people are, as I said, trying to wrap their heads around it as it is appearing in our lives. Dana, it's good to hear from you on this. Thank you very much.
7: Thank you so much. Bye-bye.
1: Dr. Dana Suskind is a pediatric surgeon, co-director of the TMW Center for Early Learning and Public Health at the University of Chicago, and the author of Human Raised, Nurturing Connection, Curiosity, and Lifelong Learning in the Age of AI. She was in Chicago. Would love to hear from you about this. If you are a parent, if you're a teacher, if you're a student thinking about this, what is the place of AI in the classroom? And how are you thinking about what it might do in terms of changing what school is for? That idea that we learn through friction, that we learn through struggle, that you get better because you maybe don't know everything off the top, and that AI could change that. We would love to hear from you. You can email us, thecurrent@cbc.ca. You're listening to The Current Review. I'm Matt Galloway. There can be many reasons why a spy might decide to change sides and become a double agent. They might do it for money or ideology. But for one Soviet spy in Tehran in 1981, the main reason was a lot more personal and more humiliating. Vladimir Kuzichkin took a deep breath before explaining it all to a British MI6 agent when they met secretly in a bathroom on the top floor of a house. And what happened next arguably changed the course of history, not only in Iran, but in the entire Middle East and beyond. The best-selling author Ben McIntyre tells this story in his latest book, Redwood, The Untold Story of the Cold War's Most Extraordinary Spy. Ben McIntyre is in our London studio. Tell me first, and there's a lot to talk about, but tell me about this KGB operative and what he was doing in Iran in the early 1980s.
8: So his name was Vladimir Kuzichkin, and he was a very senior officer, a major in the KGB. He'd been in Iran for 8 years at this point, and he was running the illegals networks in the Middle East. So he was running all the undercover spies that the Soviets had running throughout the region. But one of his main other tasks was that he was liaising with the Iranian Communist Party, which was then still in existence, still quite powerful, plenty of money, plenty of guns, and his role was to coordinate with them, to organize a secret coup. The Soviets, believe it or not, were planning, as a contingency plan, to set up the Iranian Communist Party against the Ayatollah, who had taken power in 1979. He'd been in power for a couple of years by this point, but he didn't have full control. And the Soviet long-term plan was to see him off, replace him with a communist government, send the Red Army in to support it, get control of the oil fields and the Strait of Hormuz, and win the Cold War. It sounds radical. It was. And Kosygin was the linchpin of the entire conspiracy.
1: Describe the Iran that he arrived in. This is before the Ayatollah takes control. Jimmy Carter, U.S. president, said that Iran, what, is an island of stability, in his words. Describe the country that he arrives in.
8: Well, he arrived in a country that seemed to be rapidly westernizing. It was a modern, vibrant, booming city under the autocratic monarchy of the Shah of Iran, who was the West's favorite despot, really. I mean, he was seen by the West as a bulwark against communism. And Kosygin arrived in the city. I mean, there was still quite a large Soviet presence at that time, but he arrived in a city where the spy war was being won by the CIA and MI6 and their allies. So they were really on the back foot, the KGB, and they were under all sorts of pressure. And of course, that changed radically with the revolution. 1979, the Shah was thrown out. The Ayatollah came back from exile. An Islamist government came to power. And this suddenly provided the KGB with what they saw as a golden opportunity to extend power westward.
1: You say that he had little faith in communism, but he believed in the KGB. If that's the case, how did he end up in this bathroom with the radio blaring and the taps running with a secret that he needed to disclose?
8: Well, he was alienated from the regime. I mean, he felt that he was working for a profoundly corrupt organization, the KGB. He was very disillusioned. He particularly resented this kind of looming Trojan horse plot to install the communists and overthrow the government. So he was a sort of conflicted person. But his main motivation, and this is where the story gets truly unlikely, really, he suffered from erectile dysfunction and believed that the West had medicines that would cure it. Like many Soviet citizens, he had a sort of almost mystical faith in the power of Western medicine. Mm. Added to that was the desperation he was in. He adored his wife, Galina. He was desperate to make their relationship work, and it was falling apart because he was suffering from stress-related impotence. His job was so terrifying, so tense, that it was really affecting his sexual life. And to be a 6'4", handsome Russian intelligence officer in a highly macho organization like the KGB, and yet to suffer from this kind of sexual dysfunction was an absolute nightmare.
1: And so the person who is in the bathroom with him is an MI6 agent. And MI6, that's the agency that, of course, James Bond was famously attached to. Although, as you say in the book, somebody tells you that MI6 agents almost never gouge people's eyes out. Tell us a little bit about that agent and who he was and how he ended up in that bathroom.
8: So Ian McCready was a very young, he wasn't yet 30, MI6 officer, the external intelligence agency of the United Kingdom. Now, the Americans had been effectively kicked out of Iran after the embassy hostage crisis, but the Brits maintained a kind of skeleton staff. And McCready was there undercover. He was posing as a commercial attaché. In reality, he was running a one-man intelligence station. And it fell to him to run Kosygin. And Kosygin, as we said, presented himself at the British Embassy and said, "I want to spy."
1: He's now a walk-in, as they say.
8: He's a walk-in. And by definition, those people are, you know, potentially of dodgy allegiance. It might have been a dangle, to use another spy word. MI6 was terrified that this was an attempt to expose Ian McCready, get him picked up by the Iranians, and cause a terrible scandal. So to begin with, McCready was extremely cautious about Vladimir Kosygin. But it was only when they got into this bathroom, and the reason the taps were on, by the way, and the radio playing, is because McCready believed, probably rightly, that his entire house was bugged by the Islamic Revolutionary Guard Corps, that he was under surveillance. And that was the only place where they thought they could sort of baffle the bugs. So that is when he sort of sat down with Kosygin, and Kosygin began to explain the access to the secrets that he had. And he knew an enormous amount. I mean, he had an almost photographic memory. And halfway through the conversation, they had this almost sort of absurd exchange where Kuzitschkin put his hand on McCready's knee and said, "I have no power in the bedroom." And initially, poor Ian McCready thought this was some sort of complaint about the electricity supply in Tehran. I mean, it sounds almost absurd, but then when he explained it, and McCready realised very quickly he was dealing with the real thing. This was not a dangle. This was someone who was actually prepared to hand over really extraordinary secrets in exchange for solving a problem, which MI6 could not solve because Viagra had not been invented. But he said to him, in all faith, we will do what we can to help you. And they did. They did whatever they could, which was not very much.
1: Could we take a slight detour just because one of the things that I love about this book are the little details about spycraft and the things that perhaps we think we know, but we don't actually know. How did McCready end up becoming an MI6 agent?
8: Well, there's a long-standing myth in Britain that the way to get recruited by MI6 is to go to university at Oxford and Cambridge or Cambridge and try to appear worldly and kind of dependable and wait for somebody to tap you on the shoulder and send you off to go and see the spooks. That is exactly what happened to Ian McCready. I mean, he was in his final term at Cambridge and the mathematician who was his sort of tutor tapped him on the shoulder, not literally, but said, you know, there are certain people in the Foreign Office who are not really part of the Foreign Office who would very much like to talk to you.
1: And they ask you a bunch of questions over the course of the interview. Do you love your mother? Do you love your mother too much?
8: It's one of the more hilarious exchanges in this book. Yes, so McCready's response to this question was that he thought he loved his mother just the right amount, but not too much. You know, they were probing to see if he had psychological problems, but what an extraordinary, obvious way to do it.
1: And he turned out to be a great spy.
8: He did. I mean, he went on to a stellar career in MI6, but this really was the testing ground for him. Trying to run a spy in this sort of circumstance was incredibly difficult and very perilous, because if McCready had been caught, he would have been arrested, he would have been paraded, he would have been imprisoned, he might even have suffered worse. But for Kuzitschkin, the stakes were even higher. I mean, if the KGB had found out what he was doing, he would have been sedated by the embassy doctor, flown back to Moscow, where he would have been tortured until every scrap of his treason had been exposed, and then he would have been executed.
1: MI6 has to figure out, after he walks in, they have to figure out whether his offer is legitimate. And once they do that, he gets a code name as a double agent. Tell me about that.
8: They code name him Redwood. Now, this was partly because he was 6'4", so he was the tallest tree in the forest, if you like. Mm. But inadvertently, or they maintain it was inadvertent, there was, of course, an additional double entendre to this name, or even a triple entendre. Red, because he was communist, and Wood, because that was the problem.
1: Surely they had to know that, right?
8: Well, they maintain to this day that it was accidental. I don't believe them for a second.
1: You've hinted at this, but how valuable was the information that he was shipping to MI6?
8: Hugely valuable. Yeah. I mean, he was able to crack open the inner workings of the KGB at a time when that organization was regarded as a kind of mythical monster by the West. It had 1 million people in its organization, and they were sort of thought to be able to do incredible things. Kuzitschkin was able to reveal that actually they were quite inefficient. They were a kind of lumbering, colossal, corrupt giant. And interestingly, MI6 came to the conclusion, passed on to the CIA, that this was an organization they could beat. More than that, he was also able to describe this looming communist coup, but he'd also picked up a lot of little tidbits of gossip and useful information, one of which was a Canadian lead.
1: Tell us about that.
8: So Kuzitschkin had basically heard in the canteen or around KGB headquarters of a spy in Canada. Mm. Who was in some part of the security service. He didn't know his real name, but he did know his code name. His code name was Nikon or Nikon. And this person was thought to be part of the Canadian Mounted Police. That was all that Kuzitschkin knew. But it was enough later to tip off the Canadian security service that there was a mole in their midst.
1: A Soviet mole.
8: a Soviet mole. This was someone who had been recruited by the KGB back in the 1960s, who was regarded by KGB headquarters as being one of their best agents because he had access to intelligence, not just about what was happening in Canada, but also the FBI because of the close relationships there, and the CIA and MI6. So he was considered by the Soviets to be one of their most important assets, a really key figure, an icon. So when this was passed over to McCready, he passed it back to MI6. And MI6 then had a problem because, you know, this is really high-grade operational intelligence. When you receive something as hot as that, you can't really pass it on, or you can't pass it on immediately because it could lead back to the source. So this information about Nikon was sat upon and was not used until they could be sure that Kozitschkin was safe.
1: There's also another Canadian element to this story, which is a piece of technology. You describe it as what, the unloved offspring of a typewriter and a disemboweled fridge?
8: Yes. This is a machine called a RockX. Now, it was created by a Canadian-born inventor called LaForest Bailey, I think I've got the name right, who, a wartime machine, and it was a kind of British-Canadian version of the Enigma machine. It produced what were thought to be unbreakable telex messages, which had actually been phased out more or less by the time that McCready arrived in Tehran. But it was the only machine they had. So, and it was a huge, cumbersome thing where you had to type out using sort of two fingers a very elaborate text, then feed it back into the machine to get an enciphered text, which would then be sent by radio burst back to London. So it was a hugely complicated piece of kit, of which there were only thought to be two in existence at this point, one in the basement of MI6 headquarters in London and the other inside the British embassy in Tehran.
1: The deal that MI6 made with Redwood was that he would stay in Tehran and spy for MI6 for a year, and then he wanted to get out. But you write at some point that Redwood was starting to warp, splintering under pressure. When does he reach a breaking point and he starts to lean on MI6 to get him out of the country?
8: Well, the little red vitamin pills that they were giving him to try and provide a placebo that would in some way help his sexual dysfunction were not working. Obviously, they didn't work. And in fact, under the pressure of being a double agent, the stress was just getting worse and worse. So everything was beginning to crack around him. His marriage was coming apart. And it appears, this is McCready's conclusion, that at some point, Redwood confessed to his wife what he was doing, that he was double agent, and said to her, come with me, we'll escape to the West, let's start a new life there. And it appears that she refused. She was an ordinary Soviet citizen. The idea was terrifying to her. And she wouldn't go. And so from that moment, it seems, Kozitschkin believed that the person most likely to betray him to the KGB was the wife that he loved. And so he activated an emergency signal to McCready and said, you have got to get me out, and you've got to get me out now because I am in real trouble.
1: And so McCready comes up with this plan. And again, it's the stuff out of, people have seen Argo. Do you know what I mean? Like fake passports and stamps and what have you. The plan to get Redwood out comes together, but it felt, I mean, shambolic is the word you should use. What are the broad strokes in terms of how they tried to get him out of the country?
8: Well, it was very difficult to get, you know, a 6'4" Russian intelligence officer out of Iran. The place was a police state. It was under very close surveillance. And the plan they came up with really was, you know, shoelaces and glue, really. They would give him a fake passport in a British fake passport in the name of Michael Rode, and he would pretend to be a British diplomat. So he would try and bluff his way effectively through the Turkish border, about 1,200 miles north of Tehran. The Bazargan border post appeared to be the one that was most likely to work. But it was going to be, I mean, it was a really close-run thing. And what's more, Kozitschkin was told at the last moment that he'd have to go on his own, because the original plan had been that McCready would go with him, and as a sort of genuinely accredited diplomat, he would get them through the border by doing all the talking. At the last moment, the British government vetoed that. They said, if Kozitschkin's going, he's got to go on his own because it is just too dangerous. You know, if a British intelligence officer is arrested on the border with Turkey, it will be an enormous scandal. So poor old Kuzichkin had to set off on his own to try to get across the border. And what he didn't know was that the Iranian security service was tailing him.
1: The belief in MI6 was that the chances of success for this operation were almost close to zero, that many, many things had to go right, and things almost immediately go wrong, right?
8: They do. I mean, his run to the border is nail-biting stuff, if I say so myself. He managed to get to the border. He managed accidentally to throw off the tail that was following him. But they were catching up with him. I mean, they were about 5 or 10 minutes behind him. He drove his car into the parking lot, sort of down the hill from the border post. But he'd parked in the wrong place. And he knew that he only had a limited amount of time to get off this border, across this border. He only had about 15 minutes. And he was going to have to run up the hill to get there in time. So he was going to arrive panting and sweating and try and bluff his way through. At this point, and I don't know how much we want to give away for your listeners, but at this point, the Iranian Revolutionary Guard, a team of them, came down the hill and spotted this hugely tall foreigner going up the hill and said, "What are you doing?" And a kind of bizarre conversation ensued, in which Kuzichkin had to sort of pretend he was English and could speak no Farsi. But then he got so confused, he then began to speak Farsi. And they had this extraordinary situation where the guards were saying, "Well, you just spoke Farsi." And he was saying, "No, I didn't." And then it was almost like Monty Python. But about 20 million times more terrifying. Eventually, he managed to persuade them, and he effectively bluffed his way through that border with about 4 minutes to spare before the people on his tail arrived, and he was across.
1: You say in the book that the Redwood story can be read in sharply contrasting ways, either as a triumph or as a disaster. Why do you say that?
8: After Kuzichkin was out, a decision was taken by MI6 and the CIA jointly that they would pass all the intelligence about the looming communist coup backed by the Soviet Union to the Iranians, because it was all seen through the prism of the Cold War, and they had to stop, as they saw it, this next domino from falling to Moscow. And the only way to do that was to alert the Iranians and say, "You've got this fifth column in your midst. You need to do something about it." So a secret meeting was arranged in Islamabad, where Redwood was flown over, where he met with a group of Iranian intelligence officials from the Islamic Revolutionary Guard. Now, bear in mind that this was completely secret. I mean, if it had got out that Reagan and Thatcher were secretly having conversations with the Iranians, that would have been an enormous scandal. Mm. And the Iranians swallowed this information. They took the trunks of documents back with them to Tehran. They presented them to the Ayatollah and his people. And within a few months, something like 8,000 members of the Iranian Communist Party were rounded up, of whom at least half were executed. The butcher's bill in this story is terrible.
1: Yeah.
8: And that was one of the foundation stones of the Islamic Republic. I mean, it was the moment that the Ayatollah brooked no opposition. There's a modern echo of this. You know, you see it in the way that the regime... Then they were young men, now they're old, octogenarian, you know, brutal dictators. The way they clamped down on those protests late last year and early this year, that is straight out of the playbook that was created in a way by the Kuzichkin story. So you've got this double-edged sword. In one way, it's a Cold War triumph. In another, it helps to consolidate the Ayatollah's hold on power. It helps to create a new monster. So, you know, the theory that my enemy's enemy is my friend is completely disproved by this story.
1: It's an amazing story, and really glad to have the chance to talk to you about it. I hope people read the whole book, because there's so much in here. In the meantime, Ben, thank you very much.
8: It's been a pleasure.
1: Ben McIntyre's new book is Redwood, The Untold Story of the Cold War's Most Extraordinary Spy. Ben McIntyre was in our studio in London. That's all the time we have for The Current Review. My name is Matt Galloway. Thanks for listening.
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10: I'm Phelan Johnson, host of See You in Court, a podcast about the legal cases that changed Canada. 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
11: Singer-songwriter Tyler Shaw performs at the Mod Club in Toronto on his international Run to You tour. Not only does he perform new music, but he also celebrates the 10th anniversary of his debut album, Yesterday, with a jubilant audience sing-along. 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
12: From CBC News, the world is sour. I'm Neil Kumar.
13: I met with the Lieutenant Governor, Wendy Kuchia, and she has agreed to dissolve the legislature.
12: BC Premier David Eby has called a snap provincial election. British Columbians will now be heading to the polls on October 24th. This comes just 2 years after the last election. The NDP leader says he has a plan in place to keep the province prepared in the face of President Trump's economic attacks on Canada.
13: We need to build a firebreak around the things that make British Columbia special. A firebreak against Trump's economic attack, against our dependence on the United States, and a firebreak against the Trump-style politics that threaten to infect our province.
12: Eby's NDP government currently holds 47 of the 93 seats in the legislature. In less than a month, Alberta will decide whether the province will stay a part of Canada or hold a binding referendum to leave it. In the lead-up to the vote, flags are becoming both a powerful symbol and a source of tension. Julie Wong explains.
14: At a rally for Alberta separatism,
15: Canada should be together, always,
14: or an event touting Canadian unity, flags are everywhere the eye can see. The red and white, and the Alberta blue. Now, a declaration of where voters stand, either staying in the country or wanting to leave. John Bertrand isn't surprised how flags are being mobilized in Alberta. Bertrand is a vexillologist, someone who studies flags.
16: At a glance, they tell people what group we belong to. It's the ultimate icon of our tribalism.
14: But he says the same flag can mean different things to different people.
16: It's what we bring to the flag that makes it controversial, not the other way around.
14: While he says a flag is just a piece of cloth with a symbol on it, it's enough to evoke emotion and meaning. Both powerful feelings as Albertans head to the polls October 19th. Julia Wong, CBC News, Edmonton.
12: Environmental groups, labor unions, and First Nations are pushing back against Mark Carney's big economic bill. The Liberal government says it wants to move fast, but several groups say they don't want it to be at their expense. Jennifer Yu reports.
17: No public money for pipeline!
18: An elderly woman protesting Mark Carney's new economic bill as she gets escorted off Parliament Hill by security. Liberals say the bill is necessary to boost the economy amid the ongoing trade war against the U.S. But several civil society groups now warning it could come at an unacceptable cost, not only to the environment, but also on the federal government's duty to consult Indigenous groups.
19: We all have to work together, but at the same time, not on our rights.
18: Assembly of First Nations National Chief Cindy Woodhouse Nipinak questioning how Indigenous groups could be adequately consulted under the one-year project review timeline laid out in the bill.
19: You know, we always have to make sure that there's not a time constraint.
18: Another section of the bill amending the Canada Labour Code also under fire. The bill clarifies when a minister could step in to end a strike or a lockout, but labour unions say it's an infringement on the charter right to strike. Jennifer Yoon, CBC News, Ottawa.
12: In Belleville, Ontario, the man accused of shooting at the police outside a synagogue has died. Megan Fitzpatrick reports.
20: Ontario Special Investigations Unit says the 29-year-old who's accused of shooting at police in Belleville did not survive his injuries. Police say Sean Ward opened fire on an officer who was stationed outside the Sons of Jacob Synagogue on a quiet residential street, and the officer fired back. Both suffered gunshot wounds. The suspect was in life-threatening condition and died in a Kingston hospital, according to the SIU. Ward lived in Quinte West, near Belleville. The Department of National Defense confirmed Tuesday that he was a member of the Canadian Armed Forces from 2017 until he was released in 2022. Police haven't revealed any details yet about the suspect's possible motivation. The exchange of gunfire happened just as worshippers at the synagogue were beginning services to mark Yom Kippur, the holiest day on the Jewish calendar. The synagogue, nearby homes, and cars were hit by dozens of bullets. The police officer, who was injured, remains in stable condition. Megan Fitzpatrick, CBC News, Toronto.
12: And that is The World This Hour. For CBC News, I'm Neil Kumar.
0: Hi, I'm CBC meteorologist Tina Simkin. A mix of sun and clouds across Prince Edward Island today with temperatures reaching highs near 15 degrees and the winds will become northerly 20 at times, gusting up to 40 kilometers per hour. Overnight tonight, the winds become light. Temperatures drop to 5 degrees, but away from the coast in low-lying areas, temperatures could drop to zero. Patchy frost is possible. Tomorrow afternoon, a mix of sun and clouds with a high of 15 and the winds will be light and northerly.
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23: Welcome to CBC Music Live. I'm Odario Williams. We're with singer-songwriter Tyler Shaw at the Mod Club in Toronto. It's one of the first stops on his international Run to You tour, and it's kind of a homecoming since Tyler spent 10 years living in Toronto. He and his family are based in Ottawa now. Here's Tyler Shaw to set the scene for what's going to happen in this show.
24: Tonight is a celebration of my debut album. It's the 10-year anniversary. So we're going to be playing the hits from that album. I'm also going to be showcasing some new music. I'll be playing two new songs tonight. One that's out now called Run To You. The other one is called Savior. And when I started writing this new music, I came up with a concept first. And then I started writing the album, which I've never done before. But I loved that process so much. It made me care a little bit more in terms of the songwriting process. It was a little bit more deep and well thought out. Savior is you'll hear the uplifting chords. I open the set with that song. And it's just a feel-good, you are my person, you are my savior song. So it's a feel-good song. It's a song that I feel like everyone kind of relates to.

0: That's Tyler Shaw with North Star, and before that, you heard Savior. I'm Odario Williams. You're listening to CBC Music Live. This one's called Wicked.
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1: Toronto. Thank you so much for being here on a Thursday night in this beautiful city. I know there's a lot of other things going on always in this city. So the fact that you're choosing tonight to be with me, I'm very, very, very, very honored. And we're here for a reason. We're here to celebrate 10 years since my debut album. Insanity, 10 years ago. That is crazy. And that album is called Yesterday, which I, upon reflection, probably wasn't the best marketing idea. Tyler Shaw's debut album, Yesterday, out today. Very, very confusing. But I decided, there's a reason why I decided to call it Yesterday. It was a song that I wrote when I was 13 years old. 13 years old, I wrote this song, and when I started writing music in the industry professionally in, I guess that was 2012, it was a song that I brought into a session, and these two guys made it an incredible, way better, I'm gonna be honest. they made it way better, and I'd like to play you Yesterday right now.

0: Thank you.
1: Still feeling good, Toronto? I love it. I used to live here about 4 years ago. I moved to Ottawa. But I spent 10 years in this city. So it's beautiful. I've been all over. I was in the West End, and then I was uptown, and the Eglinton Cross Line was just getting started, I think. And then I was in the East End, so I've been all over the city. I love the city. Every time I come back, I was actually driving today, drove in, and I was downtown, and I said, oh, I miss downtown city driving. And then 2 minutes later, I was like, this, absolutely not. I hate it here. No, I love Toronto. I love Toronto so much, honestly. But just thinking back like 10 years ago, 23, career was on a good trajectory. And I want to personally thank every single one of you for listening to the debut album. And albums after that really means a lot. Where were you 10 years ago? You were probably just born. You look, yeah, 10 years ago. You were probably still here. Yeah, 10 years ago. When we reflect back 10 years ago, like imagine where you were 10 years ago, imagine where you are now. You're probably at some point thinking like you were or you are where you had wanted to be back then, right? A couple people. All right, we'll work on the goal setting, guys, and we'll get to where we need to go. Let's throw it back to my second single I've ever done before, ever released. This was probably back in 2013, 2014. Sing it if you know it.

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1: That's Tyler Shaw with Kiss Goodnight. I'm Odario Williams. You're listening to CBC Music Live. We're with Tyler Shaw and his band at the Mod Club in Toronto. They're on his Run to You tour, and they're performing a couple of new songs along with lots of older hits. Well, this one is one of his biggest hits. It's called Love You Still. Check it out.

Hey guys, as you notice, I'm not alone up here. Matt and Ilya, why don't we give them a little time to shine, starting with

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1: Man, where we've been, we've been reflecting past 10 years, and it's been great, but I'm very much looking forward to the future. I've got a brand new album for you, I've got brand new music, starting with this one. This is called Run to You.

You just heard Tyler Shaw with one of his latest singles. It's called Run to You. I'm Odario Williams. You're listening to CBC Music Live. This is Tyler's 2018 hit, With You. And he's got a surprise coming up in this performance, so listen up.

Hold on. There's, sorry guys, I've been singing this song for like, since 2018, since 2017, 2018, and there's just one line that just really bugs me. Three kids in a big house. I think I fixed it though.

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Sorry, not how good the sex was. Or not. The gender. Okay, who says, for people who don't know, I already have two girls. Who says boy? Who says girl? It's a girl!

0: 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I'm Odario Williams. 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
1: Trout, you guys have been incredible, and absolutely incredible. 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

That's Tyler Shaw with driving to finish up his show at the Mod Club in Toronto. 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Hey, thanks to Ruben Mon, Justin Nace, Errol Gonzalez, and Annalise Noronha for recording and providing us with that music. CBC Music Live is produced by Andrea Jin and Malcolm Gould. I'm Odario Williams. I hope you can join me next week for Cadence Weapon.

0: Hi, I'm CBC meteorologist Tina Simpkin. A mix of sun and clouds across Prince Edward Island today with temperatures reaching highs near 15 degrees and the winds will become northerly 20 at times, gusting up to 40 kilometers per hour. Overnight tonight, the winds become light. Temperatures drop to 5 degrees, but away from the coast in low-lying areas, temperatures could drop to zero. Patchy frost is possible. Tomorrow afternoon, a mix of sun and clouds with a high of 15 and the winds will be light and northerly.
1: Hello, I'm Neil Kirksall.
2: Good evening, I'm Chris Howden. This is As It Happens, the Midnight Edition. Tonight.
1: Oh snap, David Eby calls an election in BC 2 years ahead of schedule, and a CBC reporter says he will have to convince British Columbians that he's not just taking advantage of the chaos in the ranks of his Conservative opponents.
2: Resolving to provide resolution. Thousands are still missing after the flash floods in Nepal, and forensic teams are racing to sort through DNA samples to try to get answers to the families of the missing.
1: Road outrage, a violent attack on a sick truck driver in Wyoming strikes fear in South Asians across the United States.
2: Full Court Press, a former head of the White House Correspondents Association, tells us why, after years of targeting journalists, it's the U.S. president's eviction of several media outlets that has united the press corps.
1: On the wait list, once again, Fat Bear Week asks us to bear in mind the bears at a park in Alaska and bear witness as those bears build as much bulk as they can bear.
2: And regardless of how tough the going gets, the tough will need to get going. New York City's new public bathrooms are timely in the sense that they're overdue, and also in the sense that you have 10 minutes to use them before the doors open on their own. As it happens, the Tuesday edition, radio that's a little nervous about these newfangled can openers.

0: Some British Columbians may have been looking forward to two more years without election signs, door knockers, and political ads. Unfortunately for them, today NDP leader David Eby announced a snap election. At a press conference, he was asked why a majority wasn't enough of a mandate for his party.
1: First of all, a general principle, I don't think it's ever wrong to go to British Columbians to ask them what they think, what direction we should go. But in this moment, in this existential moment, for the future of our province and the future of our country, the opportunities that are available, the cost we'll pay to get there, but the opportunities that are available for us to be stronger, more independent, create opportunities for families, support them through this moment, versus folding, caving, acquiescing, giving up, reducing, shrinking the impoverished America Junior vision of the Conservative parties. This choice is one that should go to British Columbians.
0: Mr. Eby cited threats and tariffs from the U.S., but the political calculus is hard to ignore. As we've been discussing on the program, the BC Conservative Party is in chaos. Its leader resigned on Sunday after more than a dozen MLAs left the Conservative caucus in recent months. But already the election call seems to have spurred the disunited Conservatives to action. A deal has been reached that will merge MLAs currently with the new Centre BC Party with the Conservative Party. Candidates are expected to run under the Conservative banner. Katie DeRosa is CBC British Columbia's municipal affairs reporter. We reached her in Victoria.
2: Katie, as if the election call itself wasn't big enough news, we also have this development about the Conservatives and Centre BC joining forces. In a way, do you think this election call at this moment might galvanize a viable opposition to EB and the NDP?
3: Well, you know, certainly the premier was staking his election on the, you know, Donald Trump's tariffs and the trade war that BC is facing. So it's interesting because he barely, you know, made mention of his political opponents. He mentioned U.S. President Donald Trump's name almost 17 times. I think actually more like 20 times. And, you know, and only mentioned his opponents in connection with U.S. President Donald Trump, saying they want to import MAGA style politics. They want us to, you know, bend over backwards and accept these tariffs lying down, and he presented his government as the choice against that.
2: Do you think, Katie, that David Eby factored what the Conservatives and Centre BC have announced into his decision-making, or do you think he might have been blindsided by this move?
3: I mean, there was always a possibility that they, you know, that those two parties could bring themselves together. You know, the premier has lost his opponent in Carolyn Finley, who, you know, resigned on Sunday and, you know, could have been, you know, his main opponent if she was still the BC Conservative leader. Now he's facing Lauren Dirksen, who's the interim leader of the BC Conservatives. But I asked the premier, you know, did you accidentally unite the right? And he basically brushed that aside and said, again, that they are bringing in, you know, MAGA style politics and sort of use that similar thread of that attack. So again, I also asked the premier, are you fighting this election against Donald Trump or against opposition parties here in BC? And as I mentioned, he, you know, Donald Trump was the prevailing theme of David Eby's press conference today.
2: What's your sense at this stage, Katie, whether that

0: getting BC's economy back on track.
1: You mentioned, and certainly we've been talking about it on our show as well, what's been happening within the BC Conservative Party, the turmoil, the implosion. Even with this big news today, how much of an uphill battle are they facing to try to erase those images of infighting, months of it, in voters' minds?
0: Well, that's a great question, because there's one BC Conservative MLA, Brent Chapman. He's the husband of former leader Carolyn Finley. He announced today that he's leaving the BC Conservatives and he's joining One BC, which is a party made up of another former Conservative who left the caucus last year. But, that kind of shows that there are some grassroots Conservatives who are not happy. They think that Carolyn Finley was forced out. I've seen language saying it was a coup and it's undemocratic, because she was elected in May as the Conservative leader in a leadership race. And so that is still a risk for the party to have this kind of infighting and maybe people moving towards this One BC party, which is further to the right than the BC Conservatives.
1: Even with the bump in the polls you talked about around David Eby, any sort of election call like this, even with the calculations they've made, can be a risk. What's your sense of just how big a gamble this is at this stage?
0: I mean, any snap election is a gamble. It's an interesting timing, because the date is October 24th, of this year. And when former Premier John Horgan called a snap election during the pandemic in 2020, the election date was also October 24th. So that's just, some political trivia. But in that case, John Horgan was battling. He had a minority government, so he had more of a reason to say, well, we need a solid mandate. We don't want to rely on the Greens anymore. Or he said, we can't rely on the Greens anymore. But in this case, the Premier has a slim majority. So there could be more individuals saying this is an opportunistic call. This is just, a political opportunism. And the Premier brushed that aside. But certainly, I think he will have to answer to the size of the deficit, whether the NDP can be, a responsible steward of the economy. And also, if you're pointing to some of these resource projects like LNG, we have heard from some within David Eby's own cabinet, including one minister, Kelly Green, who spoke out against one LNG project in the Lower Mainland. So, the NDP could also face some challenges from the environmental wing of its own party. So it's by no means a clear victory for the NDP here.
1: Katie, I appreciate this. Thank you.
0: Thank you so much.
2: Katie DeRosa is CBC British Columbia's municipal affairs reporter. We reached her in Victoria.

0: It's the kind of thing that happens in a horror movie, but in this case, it's all too real, and it has the South Asian community in the United States very worried. Last week, a Sikh truck driver named Gurvinder Singh pulled off Interstate 80 in Wyoming to use a rest stop. Deputies say a stranger followed him into the restroom and attacked him from behind, stabbing him repeatedly. Mr. Singh was airlifted to hospital and has since been discharged to continue his recovery at home. The Sweetwater County Sheriff's Office has announced that a suspect was arrested and charged with attempted murder. A week before that attack, the U.S. Department of Homeland Security shared a social media post that included the message, "America for Americans. Get off our roads. You don't know how to drive, Mr. Singh." Singh is, of course, a nearly universal last name given to Sikh men. Jasjeet Singh is the director of legal services at Jakara Movement, a Punjabi Sikh nonprofit which is providing the injured truck driver with civil rights representation. We reached him in Sacramento, California.
1: Jasjeet, how is your client doing today?
2: He's recovering with friends and family, slowly but surely. We hope to see him back in full recovery and hopefully someday back on the road.
1: What might that recovery look like?
2: Well, he's healing from 17 stab wounds. So that recovery timeline varies, really depends on how his body is reacting. I think the recovery, of course, goes beyond just the physical wounds. There's going to be the recovery of

0: kind of building yourself back up and being ready to be back on the road and be in these spaces where now your whole sense of safety has been attacked.
1: What has he told you about what happened? What was that day like? What was he doing before he was attacked?
0: So he was on a regular route. He pulled into this rest area to take a quick break. He says that he's used a stop before and just hopped out, went to the rest area. And while he was on the headset talking to his cousin, he said that some individual just approached him from behind and hit him. And the punching turned into multiple hits, multiple punches. And eventually, those punches somehow, in the course of trying to defend himself, the assailant pulled out a knife and started stabbing him.
1: How did he eventually get help?
0: So he was able to push the assailant away at some point in the altercation in which he was trying to defend himself. And as the individual ran out, he himself mustered the courage to also exit the restroom itself. And when he went outside, there was a Latino family, and they saw him, and he was able to say, "That individual just stabbed me." And the assailant was running towards his own big rig, and these two individuals, father and son, said that they were going to actually go follow the truck. In the meantime, Govinder was able to call 911 on his own, but the family also called 911. So in that time, that the police were able to get on the phone call, and he was able to explain what had just happened to him, and the best he could, while obviously tending to his wounds.
1: It's extraordinary what you're describing, and the allegation that you're adding there is that they believe this was another truck driver, someone in the same line of work. Again, nothing has been proven in court, but as our listeners heard, there's been an arrest and charges laid, but authorities have not determined or disclosed a motive at this point. What do you and your client believe was behind this?
0: We understand that the sheriffs and the district attorney over there have not determined a motive, and we respect the fact that an entire investigation needs to occur. Our concern is mainly what was the reason then? I think there's a difference between calling something random versus calling something unprovoked. Gurvinder was just on his way on a regular route using the restroom, and he was attacked by this individual for no apparent reason. A lot of concern in the community on the Sikh community being targeted. And we just want to make sure that the federal authorities and other organizations at that level of power, especially in the United States, when hate crime enhancements and bias motivated attacks need to be thoroughly reviewed, that that review is thoroughly conducted.
1: As you've been speaking to him now, has your client expressed, whether this was something he and other Sikh drivers have the kind of thing that they've been worried about?
0: So he was aware of the post that the DHS put out on September 9th.
1: To be clear, DHS, the Department of Homeland Security, our listeners heard a little bit about what was in that social media post from the official account. Tell our listeners what you saw in that post.
0: So here's the thing. The image itself it showcases Optimus Prime from Transformers with the Department of Homeland Security badge facing kind of in a face-off with what we believe to be a very generalized image of a South Asian man, a Sikh man. But the main part it says is, "Get off our roads, Mr. Singh, you don't know how to drive," right? And I may be paraphrasing that. I don't have the image in front of me. But the community was like, "Well, who's Mr. Singh?" Right? Every single one of us is a Mr. Singh. Every single Sikh male carries that as a last name or as a surname. There seems to be this continued attack on communities through subtle attacks, and we've seen the subtle kind of jabs from, whether it be ICE or DHS or other agencies, right? And I think DHS was reckless in their decision to post something like that. But I also think they know exactly what type of reaction it may create. And unfortunately, my fear is that perhaps this is the consequence of putting out a poster like that, that some individuals may be emboldened to take certain actions.
1: And what about the broader Sikh community? What are people saying?
0: I mean, community members who are truck drivers are some I've heard are contemplating whether this job is worth it. We have, you know, parents, children, families who are worried about their husbands getting on the road. And if anyone's familiar with trucking, you're gone for weeks at end, mm-hmm. right? You could be gone for a week, 2 weeks. I grew up in that situation. My dad drove for 42 years in this country, and people are rightfully afraid that there are folks doing these type of actions without any explanation.
1: I wonder how your client is feeling after this. I mean, the folks who helped get him help after his attack, his own family. I mean, is he feeling supported from outside his community as well at this point?
0: Absolutely. He would love to get in touch with the family that helped him. We haven't made that connection just yet. I think we've been focused on the recovery, but he is very thankful for the outpouring support that we have received from folks outside of just the Punjabi Sikh community. I think it extends beyond trucking. I think this has become something much larger, that the xenophobic, dangerous rhetoric, the hateful rhetoric that exists out there, we cannot separate that from this incident. We cannot just automatically say that that does not play a role. But I think he's had his own moment of saying he truly does have a second chance at life. And although there's bad, there's also a whole lot of good, and he wants to focus on that good.
1: Jasjit, I appreciate this. Thank you.
0: Thank you so much.
2: That was Jasjit Singh, the Director of Legal Services at Jakhara Movement, a Punjabi Sikh nonprofit. We reached him in Sacramento, California.

0: The trees are getting more colorful. The temperature is getting brisker. The bears are getting plumper. The imminent arrival of autumn means many things to many people. I'm just kidding. It means only one thing to everyone. The return of Fat Bear Week, the annual bracket-style tournament in which the public votes on which of the brown bears in Alaska's Katmai National Park and Preserve has bulked up most for winter. Each day, there's a daily head-to-head matchup until one very heavyweight champion remains. Mike Fitz was a park ranger at Katmai National Park and is the resident naturalist for explore.org, which helps run the contest. We reached him in northern Maine.
1: Mike, how are the bears looking this year? How fat are we talking?
2: They're looking pretty good. You know, and that's not a surprise, of course, because their home landscape hosts some of the largest salmon runs left on Earth. So they're feasting still on spawning sockeye salmon, getting even bigger. I mean, I like to call this season peak fat for them, but they still have at least two or three more weeks of eating to do before they'd start to disperse away from the river.
1: What a wonderful time. 16 competitors this year. That's a longer list than before. Why is that?
2: This year, we saw more bear families at the river than ever before, something like 19 mother bears and 37 cubs in total. So we wanted to showcase, I think, those stories a bit more prominently. So this year, we are featuring five mother bears and their cubs in Fat Bear Week to try to tell some of those stories, because the health and size of a cub is a direct reflection of a mother's effort.
1: And what do you attribute that growth in those families that you were seeing this year that led you to that decision?
2: Really, the thing that made or gave us the opportunity to see so many cubs this year was the large salmon run last year. Because a mother bear goes into the den with fat reserves not only to survive that hibernation period for herself, but also for her cubs as well. So the fact that we saw so many cubs return to Brooks River this year means that a lot of female bears in 2025 went into the den healthy.
1: You've been tracking these bears for a long time. There are repeat contestants. I was looking at some photographs and I thought, do I recognize that? Chunk, that sounds familiar. Yeah, Chunk is last year's winner. What are some of the other ones, the other contestants that are standing out to you this year?
2: In addition to Chunk, there's another large male in the tournament, number 151 Walker. And he's never won, but he's just a light bulb of a bear. Every year, he just gets super pudgy. We call him also, you know, if I was to use another adjective for him, I would call him pear-shaped. So he's very rounded. You know, you can imagine what a pear looks like. That's kind of what a Walker looks like. There's a bear who has never won Fat Bear Week either that I'm fond of, because I got to see him as a cub. And that's number 89. He's nicknamed Backpack. He was a cub in 2007 when I was a ranger at Brooks River. And he was the first bear that taught me how tough and resilient bears are, even at a young age. He had a pretty severe limp, and we don't know what was ailing him, whether it was just a sprain or a fracture or what. But a lot of us at the time were wondering, you know, is this small yearling going to survive? He powered through it, and he did quite well. And now he's a big, successful adult male at Brooks River and looking really good this year.
1: You mentioned the live stream. How many people are clicking on that link and watching what you're putting online?
2: We've seen an increase in viewership this year. So, you know, every year we get, you know, somewhere between, I don't know, 10 and 15 million unique views for our webcams at Brooks River. This year, I think the most I've seen was maybe 5,000 simultaneous views. Mm-hmm. But that's, you know, that's a small stadium full of people watching brown bears all at the same time. And it's wonderful.
1: And the votes. Last year, 1.7 million votes were cast in the competition. What's your sense of, you know, the voter turnout this time around?
2: I think it may exceed last year's vote total. That remains to be seen, because we just started voting today. In fact, when the voting opened today, our website crashed, even though we scaled up the capacity of the servers. But it's working right now. So yeah, I think we could exceed the 1.7 million vote total.
1: Fat bears broke the internet, is what you're saying.
2: And that's a good thing. I mean, there's a lot of trash on the internet, right? But fat bears are something that we should break the internet for.
1: Recently on the show, I spoke with the folks behind Fat Marmot Week. And of course, they fully said they were inspired by Fat Bear Week. What do you make of this offshoot of what you and your colleagues have started?
2: I'm in favor of it. I think any spinoff that's related to Fat Bear Week or any event that's inspired by Fat Bear Week is good. I mean, the internet is a way for us to connect to wildlife in many different ways. I mean, so much of the earth is hard to get to or expensive to get to. Even at, you know, using Katmai National Park as an example, it's difficult to get to and watch bears in person. But using technology like webcams and events like Fat Marmot Week can help people connect to wildlife maybe that they hadn't thought about before. And it helps us to better understand who we are sharing the world with. And maybe that inspires the stewardship of wildlife and ecosystems.
1: Great to speak with you, Mike. Thank you.
2: You're welcome. Happy Fat Bear Week.
0: Mike Fitz is a resident naturalist for explore.org, which helps run the Fat Bear Week contest. We reached him in northern Maine.

0: I'm talking about the universal experience that every New Yorker has had at one point or another. Heading out into our city, excited for the day ahead, only to suddenly, horrifyingly realize you have to go.
1: That's Zoran Mamdani, the mayor of New York, the city that never sleeps, but does have other bodily requirements, which is why it has just announced 17 new public bathrooms will be deployed throughout the five boroughs. This was great news for everyone who has ever forgotten to not drink four coffees and a smoothie before leaving the house. These bathrooms will be self-contained units, not connected to outside plumbing. They'll have heating in the winter, air conditioning in the summer. They'll have running water, a baby changing station, and pleasing music to soothe and encourage you during your stay. But one aspect of these facilities is troubling everyone who is scared of someone opening the bathroom door while they're still busy in there, which is everyone. Here's Jessica Heinzelman, the co-founder and COO of Throne Labs, the company producing the bathrooms.
2: At 5 minutes, the music breaks. It says, hey, you're halfway there, very friendly. At 8 minutes, it will say, it stops and it says, hey, you know, your use is coming to an end. Make sure you're prepared. At 10 minutes, there are flashing lights. The audio comes on. And this is both in English and Spanish for all of these indicators. It says the door, your time is up. The door is opening. The door is opening. That extends for about 30 seconds. So if you are still pants down, we're not going to open the door on you. but then the door does open.
1: Jessica Heinzelman reassuring us that we'll have plenty of time in New York City's new public bathrooms, but ending on a chilling note.
2: So if you are still pants down, we're not going to open the door on you. but then the door does open. But then the door does open.
1: Okay, but 10 minutes is plenty, right? It's fine. Of course it's fine. It's probably fine. What if it's not fine? What if 10 minutes passes and the lights flash and you're still engaged and the bathroom says, get out, and then sal de aquí, and then the door opens and there you still are? I mean, that won't happen, but what if it does? Still, a huge, important breakthrough that nevertheless will have everyone in a sweaty panic from the first second the door closes. Just remember, there will be firm cues that it's your time to leave, so mind your P's and Q's. Here's Lydia Ainsworth with Edge of the Throne.

0: For Nirajan Thapa and his colleagues, there's no time to rest. Mr. Thapa is the head of the DNA branch at Nepal's National Forensic Science Laboratory. It's now the site of an enormous, complex disaster victim identification project after last month's flash floods. The lab normally handles a few hundred DNA cases a year. Now, and with nearly 6,000 people still missing, the team's workload has skyrocketed. Forensic scientists from around the world are helping local authorities identify the dead and provide answers to families desperately searching for loved ones. We reached Nirajan Thapa in Kathmandu.
1: Nirajan, I know you're home after another very long day at work. What are these days like for you?
2: After the flood, Rasuwa flood, we are working in extended hours and we are working around like 11 to 12 hours a day. Since disaster, we didn't have a day off. Some of my colleagues, like, they have alternate shifts, but a day off or something like that.
1: And how many of you are in the lab?
2: Like, from my lab, we are like 3 analysts and we are 3 assistants. We are working with 8 DNA experts from India. Mm. And also, like, we have 15 DNA experts from China. And also in the Nepal Police Forensic Science Laboratory, there are 3 DNA experts from Korea, mm-hmm. and like 9 or 10 from India also.
1: So there's international help. But even with all of that, you're working 12-hour days, 7 days straight. That illustrates just a little bit of the scale of what you're trying to do. There's also the responsibility, obviously, family members every day looking for answers. You're getting phone calls. What are those calls like?
2: Many of family members, like, they call because they would like to know the result, like, as early as possible to perform their cultural and religious rituals. Mm. And some individuals, like, they have some preliminary thought that this body might be of our relative. So they would like to know, like, if they can expedite the process so that we can assure them whether the body is their relative or not.
1: People make, you know, with the visual methods, the visual ID methods that are out there, that can be helpful. But it's different after what happened in Nepal. What kind of problems is that bringing up?
2: Till now, around 1,400 bodies or body parts are recovered. And among those bodies, only 125 bodies are only recognized visually. As per the post-mortem and antemortem data. But still, some people think, like, somebody matches to their relative's face or some parts, but they couldn't present any evidence, like antemortem evidence. So in those cases, like, they think that body might be of their relatives. And without DNA, the police are now not giving the body, because in a similar case in Akaski, for the same body, the 2 families claimed the body to be their loved ones. But when we tested, the DNA test showed the different thing. So it belonged to neither of them. So nowadays it's like, okay, let's first complete the DNA profiling. Yeah. Then only we'll start or hand over the identification and the matching process.
1: How are you handling the kinds of phone calls that people are telling you? What do you say to them?
2: It's very hard. Like, they don't understand the technical things.
1: Sure.
2: And maybe, like, we are limited in resource, manpower, or other things, but still they would like to have their loved ones as early as possible. So we are assuring them, we are working very hard to get it done as early as possible. But at the same time, we are also telling them, because of the scale, because of the number of the samples or bodies we received, it will take some time.
1: You're asking families to provide DNA, obviously, to try to help identify the people that they're looking for, their loved ones. What specifically are you asking them to provide so you can do the tests you need?
2: We have asked them to provide the blood samples. And if there are the first degree relative, father, mother, son, or daughter, we prefer the blood from those individuals. But still, if whole family is missing and they have no first degree relatives, or maybe like no father, mother, or child, then We are also asking the siblings, full siblings and half siblings, and also grandparents to provide blood samples. And in many affected districts, like people are not in their home, they are in the shelter and everything. So from last week, there has been a campaign so that the doctors are going to the shelter themselves and collecting the blood samples from those affected areas.
1: What is the progress like for you and your team? I mean, how quickly are you able to do the testing and say, okay, these remains or this body belongs to this family?
2: Regarding the progress, like when I think of days, like in the first or second day, we were very much worried that maybe it will take a long time because of the scale of the disaster, because it was already known like around 5,000 people were missing. And maybe like if the bodies were recovered from all those individuals or many body fragmented body parts, then it would have been very much samples in the laboratory. But now it's like quite manageable, because until now only around 1,455 something bodies were recovered, and among them 120 or something has been already given to the loved ones based on the antemortem data they presented. And the samples from the relatives are also not that much as we have expected, because from 5,000 family or 5,000 members, we have expected maybe around 7 to 10,000 samples we'll receive, but it's around 2,500. So many people may have thought that because of the scale and the flood and the impact, it's very hard to get the body. So many people have done the funeral rites by themselves. They are not hoping the body to be found. But still, we are working very hard so that we can match them as early as possible.
1: Nirajan, I appreciate this. Thank you for your time.
2: Yes, thank you.
0: Nirajan Thapa is the head of the DNA branch at Nepal's National Forensic Science Laboratory. We reached him in Kathmandu. We requested an interview with the RCMP's disaster victim identification specialist, who flew to Kathmandu to help identify missing Canadians. They declined. The RCMP says the experts have now completed their deployment and they weren't able to provide a statement before airtime.

0: It should have been a joyous time for Keenan Hysany, the owner and operator of Mulvey Market in Winnipeg. On Friday night, he hosted a Pokemon card trading event for the community in the South Osborne neighborhood, and it went well. But by Saturday, he had been robbed of $70,000 worth of Pokemon cards that he had collected and traded through the years.
1: I got a call from the landlord here for the building, and the alarm was tripped. And she told us that someone was seen leaving the market with a big bag of whatever was inside. So when I came back in here, I inspected the market and I saw that all my stuff was pretty much taken and stolen.
2: What kind of product was that?
1: So it was sealed product. It comes with like ETBs, booster boxes, there's specialty collection boxes, and then there's also single cards. So actual cards that are worth lots of money. There's graded cards, there's raw cards. Those were a mixture of both. A lot of people think that this stuff is insured. You can get it insured because of the fact that this product is very sought after and it's valuable. There's a special kind of insurance that you need for it. It's a collector's insurance, and the premiums are astronomical. So it's not like everything is insured, unfortunately. If I don't get any of the product back, I won't be getting any of my money back.
2: Do you file like a police report for something?
1: Yes, absolutely. I did file a police report for it. I spoke to the police officers last night. I told them the situation and how it went down, and I'm just waiting to hear back.
2: Do you guys think like somebody was in here like shopping and then they camped out, or did they?
1: So what we're speculating is that they were here attending the trade night. After the trade night was done, they must have snuck into one of the booths and just sat here. Because there's no way for you to break into the building. The building is very well secured, and our market doors are like very big, and they're all steel, so you can't get in.
2: What have the past couple days been like?
1: In one word, I'd say stressful. Disappointment is another one. It's just, there's a lot of things that go through your mind, but mostly it's just the disappointment and the disrespect. Because we try and do good for the community within the Pokemon community, and for this to happen to us or anyone else within the community is absolutely heartbreaking.
0: That was Keenan Hysany, a store owner and Pokemon card collector based in Winnipeg, speaking to the CBC's Gavin Axelrod.

0: It should have been the most routine of press appearances. The President of the United States dedicating a new helicopter pad on the White House grounds yesterday. But video coverage of that non-event sounded like this. That terrible sound is the result of a rebellion by Washington reporters that left the White House without a sound tech on duty. Day-to-day coverage of the president's every move is led by five American networks in what's known as the press pool. But yesterday, those networks announced that they were stepping out of that pool in response to the president's decision to banish CNN, Politico, and MS Now from the White House. A similar boycott was threatened during the Obama administration when Fox News was briefly blocked from attending a press event. And CNN successfully used the courts to force the reinstatement of White House correspondent Jim Acosta when he was barred from the White House during Mr. Trump's first term. Tamara Keith is NPR's senior political correspondent and a former president of the White House Correspondents Association. We reached her in Washington, D.C.
1: Tamara, you've served as head of the White House Correspondents Association. You've dealt with conflicts before. So what message is what this press corps is doing right now sending to the U.S. president?
2: The White House press corps, and in particular the television pool, is sending a very united message to the White House that banning outlets simply because you disagree with them is not acceptable. And also a violation of the Constitution and many other things. And this sort of collective action by the press corps is nearly unheard of. Like, we are competitor organizations. Mm-hmm. We are typically, trying to beat everyone else to the story. And in this case, a number of organizations, especially the television pool, but for part of the day yesterday, the news wires weren't moving photographs of the president. My outlet has been not airing audio of the president. It is this collective action that is being taken because of the gravity of the current situation.
1: There have been questions, in the past, under this administration. Why wasn't this kind of unity in the past? When he targeted women in the press corps on the plane. Why has it come to this now? Why do you think there's a difference in what we're seeing now as opposed to previous incidents?
2: Yeah, I think that this moment is different from when the president attacks female reporters, which he does with great regularity. Calling them names, commenting on their appearance, telling them to smile, be nice, really shouting down journalists, almost always women, but not entirely women. But that's different than banning them from the White House. That is a level of escalation that the president hadn't taken in this particular way. He had, however, banned the Associated Press from the Oval Office, banned them from the press pool. Then, a court came in and said, well, you can't totally ban them. So the White House kind of changed the way the press pool was constituted to punish the news wires. So, there's an argument that this stand should have been taken last year. But this is clearly from the president and the White House, a level of escalation. This is three news outlets, including one that's in the television pool. Mm-hmm. This is going after the outlets without any sort of due process or any real explanation. This is, in essence, punishing news organizations for their journalism. And that flies in the face of a free press and the constitutional guarantee of a free press in the First Amendment of the Constitution.
1: So what does it mean, though, for the journalism itself, the coverage that audiences are going to get?
2: Right. So no one has stopped covering Donald Trump. He's the president of the United States. And when he makes news, it is important to cover it because we have an obligation to our audience, to the American people, to cover what the president is doing and saying. And that doesn't change. This is a moment in time where these where the television pool is not widely distributing video and audio of what the president is doing and saying. This is an action in hope that something will change, that the president and the White House will back down and restore access to these three outlets. But, you know, the President Trump quite often doubles down rather than backing down. He almost never backs down, but he often doubles down. And he has indicated through social media that he kind of expects that he might lose in court on this. And there will be a hearing tomorrow, the first hearing in these lawsuits filed by the news organizations. He kind of indicated he expects to lose.
1: Yeah, because the same judge who ruled for Jim Acosta to be returned to the White House.
2: Exactly. Yes, Jim Acosta, who was the CNN correspondent at the time, had his White House press badge pulled from him during the first administration. That judge ruled that it was a violation of his due process rights as well as his First Amendment free speech rights. And the ruling essentially said, and this is now the precedent that this rests on, if you let some outlets in to the White House to cover you, you have to let everyone in. If you're banning people, barring people, barring outlets because of their viewpoint or because of their coverage choices, then you are committing viewpoint discrimination.
1: The best journalists, as you well know, we don't like to be the story. We don't like to become the story, but in this case, the journalists are. So what are you hearing from some of your colleagues about what is happening in this particular moment?
2: I mean, everyone feels sick about what's happening right now. No one wants to be in a fight with the president of the United States. We want to put our heads down and cover the news and just do journalism. We don't want to be fighting for our very ability to do it. And I think that there's a real concern that the president's action here can have a chilling effect. That if you have to be afraid that some story you write could lead to your being expelled from the White House, then what is that going to do to your reporting? Arguably, all of us who take our jobs very seriously would rather be kicked out than pull punches.
1: Tamara, I appreciate this. Thank you.
2: You're welcome.
0: We reached NPR senior political correspondent Tamara Keith in Washington, D.C.

0: Seems like it would be terrifying to be approached by a hungry bear on your family vacation. But when it happened to the Zamniuk family, it was pretty clear the bear was the one that was terrified. As the Zamniuks were boating in British Columbia's Okanagan Lake, they spotted a tiny bear cub fighting to keep its head above water.
1: We saw this little bear struggling. Of course, we didn't know that's what it was right away. But once we seen that and we seen he was struggling, we jumped into action. My son-in-law actually did the rescue. We made a noose. Like, we had to rush. But we made a noose, and he got it around the bear's neck and kind of dragged it around, carefully dragged him gently around the side of the boat to the back. And we got him on the deck. He came right up on the deck, no problem. He wanted to get out of that water. And he was shivering and shaking. He was scared. He was freezing and extremely weak. So we took the rope off, and he just basically sat on the back of our boat, dried off. And once he stopped shaking, we gave him a little snack. So we gave him some Cheetos because that's all we had. And we called conservation officers and asked what to do next.
2: Yeah. So, how far out do you figure you were?
1: Oh, at least 3 kilometers at least from shore.
2: Wow.
1: I mean, yeah.
2: And he was tiny. Describe, because he was pretty young, hey, do you think?
1: Yeah. Oh, yeah. He had little baby teeth still. He was about 30 pounds. He was just weeks old. He wasn't very old at all.
2: And what was his behavior like?
1: We knew we shouldn't touch him, but of course we're trying to, take the rope off of him, and we're trying to, just make sure he doesn't fall off the boat or whatever, but you couldn't go near him. He'd start hissing. But then after he dried off and I was talking to him and telling him how cute he was, because he really was, he actually warmed up to us, and then he just started sniffing me and stuff. And then he jumped right up on the back seats of the boat and right up behind me by the wakeboard tower. and he was sitting there. Yeah. And I'm like, oh, no, you can't be up here. I didn't know what to do. I was like, what is going to happen with this bear? We can't keep him. We got to do something. So that's when we called conservation.
2: And do you know what happened?
1: Well, as of this morning, I didn't, but I actually called the wildlife rescue place in Smithers. And they told me that they are actively looking for the bear right now. And when they find him, and they hope that they do, they're going to put him, they're going to rescue him, obviously, and keep him in Smithers at their rescue place. And in the spring, they're going to let him go.
0: That was Christina Zamniuk speaking to Sarah Panton, host of Radio West in Kelowna.

0: When Tony Walker was a seven-year-old growing up in London's East End, he had big dreams of becoming a professional jockey, which he did, briefly, before taking a job as a cab driver and having a family. And each of those milestones, and many more, happened in the public eye. In 1963, Mr. Walker was chosen as one of 14 seven-year-olds to be featured in the series 7-Up. Mostly directed by Michael Apted, the cameras returned every 7 years to document their lives. It's the longest-running documentary series ever made. And now it's coming to an end. The last installment, called 70-Up, is airing today. Here's Tony Walker reflecting on the significance of growing up in front of the camera.
1: Obviously, at seven, you see me as a kid, excitable, shoot from the hip. At 14, when I was under the auspices of being an apprentice jockey, where it was regimental, I was a bit monosyllabic there. I was a yes-no answer. Then, after I left the racing at 21, I become sort of immature, saying what I thought at that particular time. It seemed like everyone had that sort of age, sort of going through that process of being shy, being extroverted at certain ages. Come 28, when I was married and having my children, you could see a sensibility sort of step in there, and you realised what you said on that programme will stay with you for the rest of your life, and the responsibility you carry, not just for yourself or your family, but for the people you represent, because there's things there on visual that people can identify with. When come 35, I lost my parents, and everyone goes through that. There's a sadness and gladness in various things, whether it's passing certain things, academia, or whether it's a driving test or whatever. And, you know, whatever it is, there's sadness and gladness in this program. And in my case, you know, I've done okay. And yeah. I feel I'm all right. I've got my credibility back. And that's all I really wanted.
2: Do you think that if the opportunity presented itself, that you would have liked, God willing, to have carried on? For it to be 77 up, or do you reckon 70 up is just a sort of good time?
1: I remember Michael talking to us that he'd like to go on to 99 with respect to Michael, and I've always sort of wanted to as well. I mean, you must understand, I mean, all the production team was gone by, from the Sandman to George and everyone else. It's like a family to me.
2: Yeah.
1: I mean,
2: yeah.
1: It might sound corny, but it's true. I've picked most of the cast up. I've picked most of the production team up, you know, in various ways.
2: In the back of your cab?
1: In the back of my cab, you know, in just driving around London. And I often pick Claire up now and again, you know. So everyone is sort of at arm's length, even now.
0: Tony Walker was one of the 14 people who were chosen to be featured in the 7-Up series. He was talking to the BBC's Tim Franks. We're now at the end of As It Happens, the Midnight Edition. Coming up next on CBC Radio 1, the news.
3: As It Happens, the Midnight Edition will be back again for you tomorrow. I'm Neil Kirksall. Thanks for listening.
0: And I'm Chris Howden. 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
9: From CBC News, The World This Hour, I'm Neil Kumar.
10: And met
9: BC
10: with the
9: Premier
10: Lieutenant
9: David
10: Governor,
9: Eby has called a snap provincial election. British Columbians will now be heading to the polls on October 24th. This comes just 2 years after the last election. The NDP leader says he has a plan in place to keep the province prepared in the face of President Trump's economic attacks on Canada.
10: We need to build a firebreak around the things that make British Columbia special. A firebreak against Trump's economic attack, against our dependence on the United States, and a firebreak against the Trump-style politics that threaten to infect our province.
9: Eby's NDP government currently holds 47 of the 93 seats in the legislature. In less than a month, Alberta will decide whether the province will stay a part of Canada or hold a binding referendum to leave it. In the lead-up to the vote, flags are becoming both a powerful symbol and a source of tension. Julia Wong explains.
11: At a rally for Alberta separatism,
12: Canada should be together, always.
11: Or an event touting Canadian unity, flags are everywhere the eye can see. The red and white, and the Alberta blue. Now, a declaration of where voters stand, either staying in the country or wanting to leave. John Bertrand isn't surprised how flags are being mobilized in Alberta. Bertrand is a vexillologist, someone who studies flags.
13: At a glance, they tell people what group we belong to. It's the ultimate icon of our tribalism.
11: But he says the same flag can mean different things to different people.
13: It's what we bring to the flag that makes it controversial, not the other way around.
11: While he says a flag is just a piece of cloth with a symbol on it, it's enough to evoke emotion and meaning. Both powerful feelings as Albertans head to the polls October 19th. Julia Wong, CBC News, Edmonton.
9: Environmental groups, labor unions, and First Nations are pushing back against Mark Carney's big economic bill. Jennifer Yoon reports.
14: No public money for pipeline!
15: An elderly woman protesting Mark Carney's new economic bill as she gets escorted off Parliament Hill by security. Liberals say the bill is necessary to boost the economy amid the ongoing trade war against the U.S., but several civil society groups now warning it could come at an unacceptable cost, not only to the environment, but also on the federal government's duty to consult Indigenous groups.
16: We all have to work together, but at the same time, not on our rights.
15: Assembly of First Nations National Chief Cindy Woodhouse Nipinak questioning how Indigenous groups could be adequately consulted under the one-year project review timeline laid out in the bill.
16: You know, we always have to make sure that there's not a time constraint.
15: Another section of the bill, amending the Canada Labour Code, also under fire. The bill clarifies when a minister could step in to end a strike or a lockout. But labour unions say it's an infringement on the charter right to strike. Jennifer Yoon, CBC News, Ottawa.
9: In Belleville, Ontario, the man accused of shooting at the police outside a synagogue has died. Megan Fitzpatrick reports.
17: Ontario's Special Investigations Unit says the 29-year-old who's accused of shooting at police in Belleville did not survive his injuries. Police say Sean Ward opened fire on an officer who was stationed outside the Sons of Jacob Synagogue on a quiet residential street, and the officer fired back. Both suffered gunshot wounds. The suspect was in life-threatening condition and died in a Kingston hospital, according to the SIU. Ward lived in Quinte West, near Belleville. The Department of National Defense confirmed Tuesday that he was a member of the Canadian Armed Forces from 2017 until he was released in 2022. Police haven't revealed any details yet about the suspect's possible motivation. The exchange of gunfire happened just as worshippers at the synagogue were beginning services to mark Yom Kippur, the holiest day on the Jewish calendar. The synagogue, nearby homes and cars were hit by dozens of bullets. The police officer, who was injured, remains in stable condition. Megan Fitzpatrick, CBC News, Toronto.
9: And Anjine de Butrine has won the Polaris Music Prize for their album Volume 2. Industry experts selected the second album of their making for $30,000, naming it the best Canadian record of the year. And that is The World This Hour. For CBC News, I'm Neil Kumar.
18: Hi, I'm Saroja Coelho. 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And now, from the Public Radio Exchange, we bring you The World, a news magazine program featuring stories and music from around the globe.
19: The Trump administration is speeding up deportations to third countries.
20: To do that, it is using a program originally set up to help refugees.
21: The whole goals of this entire office has been repurposed to the exact opposite aims.
20: I'm Carolyn Beeler.
19: And I'm Marco Werman. At the United Nations today, a stark warning to the world's superpowers and their militaries.
22: Their power isn't so super. Military power alone cannot secure peace.
20: In Germany, Chancellor Friedrich Merz is on the ropes. Part of his problem, connecting with voters.
23: As somebody who's a leader of the nation and has to show some of that empathy, he doesn't have that.
19: And drones, they fundamentally change both war and battlefield injuries.
24: Health systems and physicians need to adapt to that.
20: That's all ahead on The World.
19: Migrants from Vietnam, Cuba, and Jamaica were expelled this summer to the African country of Eswatini, where they were held in a maximum security prison.
20: Others from Cuba and Mexico landed in South Sudan after being held in a shipping container.
19: It's all part of the second Trump administration's deportation efforts that have sent tens of thousands of migrants living in the U.S. to third countries where they have no connection.
20: Washington Post reporter David Nakamura has been investigating these covert third country removals.
19: So has documentary filmmaker Juan Ravel with our partners at Frontline. They're both part of the Deportation Project, a collaboration that brings together 72 journalists from 26 media organizations. I started by asking David to sketch out the big picture with these third country removals.
0: Yeah, so our investigation found that this is a sweeping deportation program that's only just beginning and is promising to get bigger. So far, since Trump took office for his second term last year, there's been more than 25,000 immigrants who've been sent to these third countries that are not their own, where they don't know anyone, don't speak the language, and that they've gone to about 28 countries. But even more of countries have agreements. I think it's up to 35. And what we found after investigating for several months is that the Trump administration has now authorized or pledged at least $410 million through the month of June to lock in these agreements. And they are continuing to negotiate for more of them. And I think you're going to see more and more come online.
19: How does the White House and its relevant department justify these moves?
0: Yeah, you know, so the Trump administration, you know, is obviously the president ran on increasing immigration enforcement. And what you're seeing is the State Department is overseeing these negotiations with foreign partners. I mean, for about 40 some years now, they've had an office, a bureau called the Bureau for Population, Migration, and Refugees. And that the idea of that was to help resettle refugees, work with them, potentially resettle them in the United States until it was potentially safe for them to return to their home countries or offer them asylum here. And under the Trump administration, the whole goals of this entire office has been repurposed to the exact opposite aims, which is to now deport migrants, including some of the most difficult to deport migrants, to other countries.
19: Juan Ravel, you've interviewed some of these deportees who've landed in places, including Ghana, Mexico. How have they been received and what are their options?
1: Well, we went on the ground in Mexico where most of these third country nationals have been deported to. And we met there several Cuban men, mostly over the age of 50, many with health conditions that were very grave. What we saw on the ground is that the Mexican government is not ready to take them in and to assimilate them into Mexican society. It is a deal that the Mexican government agreed to, but it's a deal that is a de facto deal because there's no written agreement. There's no documents to follow in terms of how many people they are willing to receive. But what we saw on the ground is a government that is being overflown with men, many with criminal records, some with no criminal records, and shelters that cannot manage the situation.
19: Yeah, and that deal-making seems critical to how the White House has made these third country removals happen. David, you've written about a State Department official named Christian Ehrhardt, who has crisscrossed Africa trying to persuade its leaders to accept these deportees. You've seen internal government documents about the deals that are cut. What is the State Department official offering these countries?
0: Christian Ehrhardt's an interesting figure. He's technically a deputy assistant secretary of state, which is an appointed position, but not the highest one. And he oversees something called the Office of Remigration. This is a new office that the administration created last year to oversee the financing of these third country deals. And what we're seeing from the documents is that, you're right, Christian Ehrhardt goes to the African countries, opens the talks with leaders as high as presidents and prime ministers. He's been to, I think, 10 countries over the last number of months. And then ultimately, if the State Department can convince the countries to take these third country nationals who are not from those countries and deport them from the United States, they can lock in these agreements. And what we're seeing are direct payments in some cases from the U.S. government to foreign governments, including Eswatini and Equatorial Guinea, which are authoritarian regimes with not a great deal of oversight in the money. And there's been about $81 million transferred to foreign governments directly.
19: Now, Juan, Trump administration officials say these third country deportations are the only way to remove the most difficult to deport migrants, including violent criminals. Is that what you found in your reporting?
1: What we found is that the U.S. government is circumventing their own laws and international law with these agreements and with the action that they're taking. For example, the people that have applied for asylum or have been protected by immigration court in the U.S. not to be sent back to their home country because of fear of persecution. And the U.S. has sent these people, and especially to the country of Ghana, and then Ghana eventually sends these people to the country where they couldn't be returned. And we have the case of a gentleman we interviewed who was seeking asylum in the U.S. An immigration court said he couldn't be sent back to his home country of Guinea but he was still sent to Ghana, and then from Ghana he was sent to Guinea, where he was jailed. So this forcible return of refugees and asylum seekers is a big change in U.S. international policy.
19: So, David, many of these migrants are protected by federal law from being sent back to home countries where they are likely to face persecution.

0: Equatorial Guinea is another example of this situation happening, where migrants have been sent to that country, third country migrants, and then lawyers representing them have said that country has sent them on. And, you know, we reported that there's been a number of stories out of Equatorial Guinea that the migrants who are being sent there by the U.S. have been mistreated. They're held in a hotel that's owned by the vice president's brother, and they're not allowed essentially to leave that unless they are sent back home. You know, migrants have been reportedly beaten, denied food, and otherwise threatened, according to their own lawyers. You know, I found a memo from the State Department, though, where two State Department officials traveled there in June because of all the negative press that was going on. And then they reported back that, you know, they had sort of an anecdotal kind of report back saying that the hotel was comfortable, was 3 stars in their opinion. And then it, you know, came out months later that there was a video in which armed guards were seen drawing their weapons on migrants in the hotel lobby of that very hotel that the U.S. officials had toured. So you're seeing two very different stories, and there is a lot of pressure. Now, to your second point, whether how much the Trump administration cares, you know, what our reporting found was that there's very little oversight in these deals. They were designed to, and the contracts were designed to sort of bypass human rights guarantees to get the money out the door faster, because the administration really wanted to scale this up and were worried about bureaucratic delays. And, you know, people who've worked on these things directly have said that the oversight that is included is very minimal, and only to sort of satisfy Congress pressing them to say, have you been there? Have you seen anything? And they say yes. But many people say it's very minimal and pro forma kind of oversight.
1: Juan, you came across one story that's particularly emblematic of these deportations. A Cuban baseball coach you found who was deported to Mexico because Cuba would not take him. What happened there?
2: Well, he's still stranded in Villahermosa in Mexico. And that's one of the things that we found that's interesting in the south of Mexico. One of the ways that the U.S. government takes these people from the U.S. is not via plane to Mexico, but on very long bus rides from the border in the U.S. to the south of Mexico, to the place furthest away from the U.S. inside Mexico, close to the border to Guatemala. One thing that happens in Villahermosa is that once they are there, it's very hard to mobilize. It's very hard for you to move around Mexico. You can think of it as a whole country, but if you're an immigrant with no papers, you cannot move around. So they're basically stuck in these areas. They are not given papers. Some of them, their passports are withheld, or their driver's license or any documents. They're undocumented, left in these countries.
1: Did you manage to speak with this baseball coach? What was his mood? How was he feeling about all this?
2: Well, he was very sad about being separated with his family. Yeah, this is a person who, according to him, has trained baseball players who are now in the major leagues, Cuban players. He didn't want to share his name or his face with us for the documentary we're producing for Frontline, because he has the expectation that he might be able to come back. So by showing his face, it might ruin his chances. So he wanted to share his story, but at the same time, he doesn't want it to be known exactly who he is. So that tells you about his spirits. Like, he still hopes he can go back to the U.S. and meet with his family and make a living here.
1: David Nakamura, this third country removal program is run out of an office known as the Office of Remigration, and I gather the very name itself is controversial within the State Department, isn't it?
0: It is. I mean, the Trump administration will have you believe that they picked that name because remigration, in its simpler terms, mean people just returning home. And, you know, there is a program at the Department of Homeland Security called Project Homecoming, where they're offering migrants, you know, money and plane tickets if they voluntarily agree to return home. But that's very different from what this remigration office is doing with the third country removals, which is forcibly sending these migrants onto third countries. And the idea behind the word remigration is that it's been taken by white supremacists and far-right nationalist movements and leaders in Europe and as well as North America to mean the forcible expulsion of not just immigrants, but all racial minorities from those continents. And, you know, it has these very specific meanings. There's remigration conferences among white nationalists and white supremacists, and some even former Trump administration officials, most prominently Greg Bovino, who was the head of the Border Patrol and ICE efforts in Minneapolis and other cities, people remember, has attended some of these conferences and sort of convened with the guys who are using this term remigration. So, you know, what our reporting found was it wasn't just a public outcry when that name of that office was leaked last year through some reporting, but also within the office. There was objections from the staff, from career officials who'd been there for many years and were shocked that they would use this terminology. People printed out the definition.

0: allegations of remigration from Wikipedia and brought it to the attention of the Trump leaders who had brought in to run these offices. And what I was told from people who with direct knowledge was that their complaints were minimized, rejected, and they said this is the very terminology we want.
1: Mm. Juan, finally, did the migrants you spoke with, did they want to return to the U.S.?
2: Most of them wanted to return to the U.S. Some of the Cuban men we spoke to were okay with returning to Cuba, or at least preferred returning to Cuba than being stranded in Mexico. But I would say the vast majority wanted to return. And one thing that we have to now look into is, are these deportations going to continue? Because recently on Friday, an appeals court ruled that these deportations are unlawful. So it seems for now that the flights have halted, but they might continue.
1: David, are things on pause?
0: Yes, there's been an interesting court ruling. The First Circuit Appeals Court in Boston ruled just days ago that the way the administration is conducting the third country removals is illegal. They agreed with a lower court's ruling from February saying that the migrants were not given sufficient notice or a chance to legally contest their removals to third countries on the grounds that it could be dangerous. And so what that means, according to the plaintiff's lawyer that sued the government over this, is that the flights should be grounded. The Department of Homeland Security has challenged that and indicated that, in their view, the First Circuit's ruling is not in effect right now. Both sides expect this to go to the Supreme Court. The question is, will the flights of third country nationals continue? In the meantime, as of now, over the last few days since the First Circuit ruled, those groups that do track such flights have not reported any new third country removal flights, but there continue to be rumors that there might be. So people are watching very closely.
1: Documentary filmmaker Juan Ravel with our partners at Frontline and Washington Post reporter David Nakamura are contributors to the Deportation Project, a collaboration that brings together 72 journalists from 26 media organizations. Frontline's documentary on third country removals will air later this autumn. Juan, David, thank you very much for this discussion.
2: Thank you.
0: Great. Thanks for having me.

0: still ahead, how drones have changed both the nature of warfare and the injuries seen on the battlefield.
1: You're listening to The World.

0: This is The World. I'm Carolyn Beeler. Drones have transformed modern warfare. They can fly low, hover over a target, strike with remarkable precision. All of that controlled remotely. But there's another way drones are changing war. Inside the emergency rooms and operating rooms where doctors treat the wounded. The injuries caused by drones can be different than those inflicted by more traditional weapons. And in some places, the biggest challenge is getting to the wounded in the first place. The World's Shireen Jafari reports.
1: A promotional video online shows Mira playing with her toys inside a hospital in Mexico City. From one side, the five-year-old from Gaza looks healthy. Curly hair, bright brown eyes. Her other side, though, tells a different story. Her head is shaved and a bandage covers a part of her skull.
2: So Mira was, she had a shot in her head by a drone.
1: Sohaila Osman is her caseworker in Mexico City. She works with the NGO Heal Palestine.
2: She was injured 2 years ago. It was August 2024. It was one of her sister's birthday when this happened, actually. She was playing with her sisters when this happened.
1: Osman tells me Mira was shot by a type of drone known as a quadcopter. They're unmanned drones that carry munitions. She also has injuries in her hand, she says, but the head injury was the critical one. Mira was among the many Palestinians in Gaza displaced by war and living in a tent. The doctors were able to stabilize her, but she needed more surgeries. With the help of the NGO Heal Palestine, she was evacuated to Egypt and then to Mexico City, where she has been getting treatment. Osman says Mira has improved a lot, but she still has a long way to go.
2: Unfortunately, she had a severe traumatic brain injury, but that does not limit her in any case. She likes to be very independent. We are not sure if she's going to improve on 100%.
1: These types of injuries caused by drones in war zones have become routine, doctors say. As drones become ubiquitous on the battlefield, they also cause different types of injuries from what medical professionals are used to seeing. Dr. Syed Said has treated injuries like Mira's in Gaza. He's a plastic and reconstructive surgeon from New York and has traveled to Gaza 3 times to treat people wounded in the war.
3: Many of the doctors who are there and myself have seen children with single gunshot wounds, either to the head or the torso, as kind of kill shots.
1: Quadcopters can cause such injuries, he says, because they're able to descend into populated areas and take individual shots. Many of the patients Said treated were civilians, he says, people who were with their families when they were wounded.
3: We're taking care now of women and children with these blast injuries, where in the past it would have been more men and adults who were in combat.
1: But treating injuries like these isn't just about the complexity of the wounds. It's also about when doctors can reach patients. For decades, battlefield medicine relied on what's known as the golden hour, the idea that a wounded person should get to an operating table as quickly as possible. But drones can make evacuation much more dangerous, says Dr. Zahir Sahloul. He's a critical care specialist and heads the medical aid organization MedGlobal.
4: The golden hour is gone because you have drones hovering in the skies waiting for the frontline responders to come so they can hit them again.
1: He says that means doctors may have to treat people where they are rather than quickly moving them to a hospital.
4: So that will change the way that you respond in the battlefield, from looking at what's happening and then run to stay and play, responding to the injuries in the field itself.
1: Makeshift facilities may now need to do things that once happened in fully equipped hospitals, he says. And then there's another problem, time. Dr. Michael Samatoka is a trauma surgeon who has treated patients in Ukraine. He tells me sometimes wounded soldiers can remain on the battlefield for days or even weeks.
5: That's one of the biggest changes in drone warfare compared to what we had before. In Ukraine, and what you'll see in the world as drone warfare extends, is that you're going to see patients presenting to their hospital in septic shock and complex wounds.
1: Septic shock can happen if wounds are not treated quickly and become infected. Samatoka says he and others are now training surgeons in Ukraine to deal with the kinds of complex wounds drones can produce.
5: The training of trauma surgeons has tremendously evolved over the last 4 or 5 years.
1: Zahir Sahlul with the NGO MedGlobal says that in Ukraine, 70% of the deaths and injuries are caused by drones. He says the technology keeps changing, and so do the wounds.
4: It's not futuristic warfare, it's current warfare, and health systems and physicians need to adapt to that.
1: Doctors are having to learn as they go, he says, figuring out how to treat injuries that until recently many had rarely seen. For The World, I'm Shirin Jafari.

0: If all you know about lemurs from Madagascar comes from that movie...
1: I like to move it, move it. I like to move it, move it. Yeah, I like to move it. I like to move it.
0: You may be surprised to learn that lemurs in Madagascar actually do sing, but only one type, known as Indri lemurs.
2: In a new study, researchers write that Indri lemurs use a technique similar to opera singers when projecting high notes. Take a listen to this lemur.
0: Filippo Carugatti is a researcher at the University of Turin and the lead author of the study. He told the New York Times that the lemurs form an O with their mouths.
3: They open their mouth wider while they're emitting higher frequencies notes.
2: That, Carugatti says, is exactly what opera singers do.
3: The similarity is about this mechanical ability to modify the vocal tract in correspondence of certain frequencies through mouth movements, exactly like the soprano singers are doing.
0: When a soprano wants to hit a high note, they adjust the shape of their mouth and throat to boost certain frequencies. It's a technique called formant tuning.
2: For opera singers, it's all about hitting the right note. For lemurs, Carugatti says it is about making their voices carry in a thick forest.
3: The main reason is territorial spacing. Through singing, they say, oh, we are here, we are occupying this territory. So start like a battle, like a rap battle.
0: The researchers note that 74 million years ago, humans and Indri lemurs shared a common ancestor, one that needed to get its message across loudly.
2: But only one of us evolved enough to play Carnegie Hall. Take that, lemurs.

0: still to come, a stark warning of the United Nations by outgoing Secretary General Antonio Guterres.
1: That story is just ahead. Stay with us. You are listening to The World.

0: This is The World. I'm Carolyn Beeler.
1: And I'm Marco Werman.
0: It is that time of year again when world leaders gather in New York for the United Nations Keystone event. On the agenda at this year's General Assembly are climate change and artificial intelligence, and also who will lead the UN moving forward. Antonio Guterres has been Secretary General for the past decade, but is set to step down at the end of the year.
1: To break down the race for the next UN chief, I spoke with Stephanie Filion. She's the editor-in-chief of Envoy magazine and joined us from UN headquarters in New York. Who are the leading candidates in the race for Secretary General of the UN right now?
2: So right now, there are two, maybe three leading candidates. So we're talking about Rafael Grossi, who's the head of an international energy agency. He launched his campaign about a year ago, and very quickly, people crowned him as the next Secretary General. That being said, Russia recently has openly said that it would not support Rafael Grossi. So it does look like his candidacy is a little bit shaky. We've had a third round of straw poll in the UN Security Council, and the candidate who came out first was Rebecca Greenspan, who is from Costa Rica, and she currently leads the UN Trade and Development Agency. Now, there is another candidate who's doing well, who is Carolyn Rodriguez-Burkett. She was recently a UN ambassador to Guyana. There was an op-ed in the Wall Street Journal that strongly criticized her positions on the Middle East. So I do feel like should people in Washington read this op-ed, her chances chances will go down significantly.
1: So my understanding is that the process to find the next Secretary General doesn't work like most other job openings. Can you explain it to us? Is it election or selection?
2: A lot of people call it an election, but really when you talk to people who've run before or experts, they will all tell you that it's more of a selection because of that veto power that the members of the Security Council have on the process. Initially, it's the Security Council that recommends the candidate, and it does have to be voted on by the UN General Assembly, but there is that question, you know, is it just kind of a stamp of approval or is it a real process from the General Assembly? When you talk to diplomats who are not on the Security Council, they will tell you that they do want to have an important, you know, role to play in this, and they do not want to have just this rubber stamp role. But the reality is that the world is so divided that the Security Council is extremely polarized right now. And basically, we're seeing just the potential of China, Russia, and the United States agreeing on a single candidate. That will be so difficult that once it makes it to the General Assembly, you know, are they just going to go with the candidates that is kind of the lowest common denominator for the Security Council, or are they going to push for somebody that will really restore this key mission at the United Nations? And what we're also hearing around the UN headquarters right now is the possibility that no one gets selected in December, and then there is some type of caretaker of the organization, which obviously would not be the best position for the UN to be in.
1: So if things get fraught over the choice of the next Secretary General at the Security Council, does horse trading happen? Like China, for example, will yield to a U.S.-supported candidate if the U.S. softens its position on AI?
2: Yeah, I mean, that is really what this whole process is about. It's really about negotiating. And recently, I interviewed Pakistan's ambassador to the U.N., and they're sitting on the Security Council. And his answer was, the only thing that the permanent five members of the Security Council, which also includes France and the U.K., they can still agree on, is on protecting those power and privileges that they have over some process, including the choice of the next Secretary General. So I think it is all about those negotiations and those trade-offs that happen behind closed doors. It's all about politicking. It's all about negotiating. And it's all about favor giving, which really for members of the General Assembly and the wider membership, basically, you know, is very disappointing because ultimately what they would like, they want just a good Secretary General, somebody who's going to be there to restore the image of the organization, not just to be, you know, at the service of the five permanent members.
1: So Guterres led the UN through a turbulent time, a lot of it overshadowed by Donald Trump. How would you evaluate his tenure, though?
2: He faced challenges that I think few other Secretary Generals face. When we look at the COVID-19 pandemic, we look at Ukraine, we look at the Middle East, and we looked at also also Donald Trump with the defunding of the UN. He's been a very strategic secretary general. Of course, there is this moral voice for the world that other secretary generals have also used. But when we see, for example, that what he did on Ukraine, when the war started, he never really tried to solve the war. He instead focused on the Black Sea Grain Initiative, which for him was something that was much more achievable. So his legacy will be mixed. I think he would be seen as a secretary general who really had good intentions, but really fell short in what is perceived as the core mission of the UN. And now he is leaving behind an institution that is seen as being very ineffective. Some people are even questioning the very existence of the organization. So he still has failed on some of his missions.
1: So Stephanie, as long as you mentioned it, these days, what would you say is the core mission of the UN?
2: Well, that's a tough one, because when we look at the United Nations, the biggest challenge of the organization has been since its creation to go around the veto of the permanent five members of the Security Council. And the challenge that came with war in Ukraine is that you had a permanent member that had a veto in a war that it was involved in. So really, it brought back a fundamental flaw in how the UN was built. But now, when you look at other really important issues that the UN is able to tackle, like coordinating on space affairs, like coordinating on artificial intelligence, on climate, the UN is able to really get good results on this. And of course, the UN is also feeding millions of people around the world. So it does still have this very strong humanitarian mission. But that is what doesn't really make the headline.
1: So there have been 9 UN secretaries general so far, all of them men. You mentioned several on the so-called shortlist who are women. What is the likelihood you think we'll have the first female secretary general?
2: I think if the UN ends up selecting a woman for the first time, I believe that it's going to be because these countries thought that this specific woman will best serve the interest of the organization. And I do not believe that they will do it just for the sake of selecting a woman, especially in the US when we're seeing them, you know, fighting DEI. But obviously, considering the UN is an organization that's supposed to represent the whole world and that women count for probably about 50% of the world's population, several people feel like it is time to really select a woman.
1: Yeah, I wonder if you have any thoughts about that. Like in the halls of the UN where you are, is the vibe right now, well, the organization faces this wall of uncertainty. It feels broken. Hand it over to a woman.
2: Exactly, yes. And there is this question of, you know, women always stepping in when an organization is at its worst. And in this case, it's probably fair to say that it would be the case that whoever inherits the United Nations next is going to inherit an institution with an image that's not great, with a huge funding deficit. So it will for sure not be an easy task. And for sure, this woman will likely be set up for failure. But at the same time, it's never easy. It's the toughest job in the world. So I think, you know, the women are here, they're running. And I think it's a challenge that they're ready to take on.
1: That was Stephanie Fillion, editor-in-chief of Envoy Magazine. She joined us from UN headquarters in New York.
0: There were some notable no-shows for today's opening of the General Assembly. Russian President Vladimir Putin and Chinese leader Xi Jinping weren't there. Neither was Germany's Chancellor Friedrich Merz. He had planned to go, but after disastrous results for his Christian Democratic Party in state elections this weekend, the Chancellor canceled his UN trip. The World's Europe correspondent Orla Berry has that story.
3: Friedrich Merz didn't gloss over his party's election defeat on Sunday night.
4: As Ergebnis in Mecklenburg-Vorpommern,
3: we can't sugarcoat the result in Mecklenburg-Western Pomerania, he said. It's a disaster. Merz's Christian Democratic Party scored its worst state election result in the northeastern state since 1949. And for the second time, in just a matter of weeks, the far-right AfD party topped the poll. To further rub salt in the wound, Merz's party fell to second place in elections in Berlin, edged out by a far-left party. But any notion that the Chancellor might take the hit for his party's poor performance was quickly shot down.
4: Was jetzt zu tun ist, erfordert Rückgrat, Standhaftigkeit und Geduld.
3: What's needed now, Mert said, requires backbone and patience. I will demonstrate these qualities as chairman of the CDU and above all, as chancellor of our country. On Sunday night, leading figures from his party met secretly without him. But on Monday, he dismissed rumours that a councillor tausch, a chancellor swap, was on the cards. Some in his party, though, are not happy.
5: Und ihm fehlt einfach die entscheidende Empathie.
3: He simply lacks crucial empathy, Tino Schoemann told German television earlier this month. Schoemann is deputy chair of the CDU party in that state of Mecklenburg-Western Pomerania. Merz needs to go, he said. Yesterday, Alice Weidel, co-leader of the far-right AfD party, told the BBC she thought Merz was headed for the door.
6: How long do you think Friedrich Merz has left?
7: Pretty soon, he's going to leave.
6: Yeah? You think so?
3: But some German political analysts don't see Merz leaving pretty soon.
8: Things don't necessarily get all that much better if you keep replacing your leader, as the Conservative Party in Britain knows very well.
3: Thomas Biebrücher is a politics professor at Goethe University in Frankfurt. Changing party leader is also a far more complicated procedure in Germany than in the UK. And right now, Biebrücher says, senior CDU figures don't appear to have the stomach for it. The election results were also a reflection of just how frustrated German voters are with the state of the economy, he says, although Merz's personality probably didn't help matters.
8: He was a, you know, rhetorically brilliant leader of the opposition, but as somebody who's a leader of the nation and has to be able to show some of that empathy, you know, along the lines of, you know, Bill Clinton, I feel your pain and so on and so forth, he doesn't have that.
3: The Chancellor's popularity ratings are just 13%, the lowest rating for any German Chancellor since polling began. Still this week, Merz pledged to push forward with economic reforms, including changes to state pensions, a move which is unpopular with many voters. Suther David Wilt with the German Marshall Fund says there may be a reason he appears so bullish right now.
9: There is no replacement necessarily waiting in the wings.
3: And disastrous and all, as the weekend's election results may have been, she says, they're not necessarily indicative of what would happen in a national election.
9: You know, relatively small populations in Berlin is definitely an outlier when it comes to the other federal states. But what they do reflect are the strength of disruptors on the fringes. The reality is that Germany is entering a new period of instability.
3: And the rise of the far right shows no sign of abating, she says. Yesterday, Hendrik Wüst, the premier of the state of North Rhine-Westphalia, who's been touted as a possible future chancellor, said now is not the time to be talking about leadership changes. Political scientist Thomas Biebrücher says regional elections in Western Germany, scheduled for next year, might change all of that.
8: If the trend, the downward trend, keeps going on like this, I think it'll be very, very difficult for Merz to keep his job.
3: The wolves will almost certainly be back at the door, he says. For The World, I'm Orla Barry.

0: Perched beneath one of Central Europe's most imposing medieval castles is the Slovak city of Trenčín. For centuries, it's been at the crossroads of European history. It's also one of two European cities named Capitals of Culture this year. Trenčín is pulling out all the stops, as DW's Rob Cameron reports.
1: The rhythmic sound of pickaxe against rock, rising up from a well in the courtyard of Trenčín's medieval castle. It's not restoration work, though there is plenty of that. The sound comes from a loudspeaker, a contemporary art installation created for the European Capital of Culture project. It brings to life the legend of Omar, a captured Ottoman nobleman who, according to local folklore, dug through solid rock to win his freedom and return to his beloved Fatima. The legend may not be true, but for many Slovaks, it's the story most closely associated with Trenčín Castle. To separate fact from folklore, I joined local historian Vladimir Pindiak for a tour. These fortifications, he told me, made the castle impossible to conquer. On three sides, there were steep cliffs, and on one side, there was even a river. Everyone, he said, wanted to control this place. He listed all those who'd passed through Trenčín, the Romans, Germanic tribes, perhaps even the Celts. Then came the Slavs, then the Hungarians who established the Kingdom of Hungary. And then, of course, after the end of the Habsburg monarchy, Czechoslovakia, and finally Slovakia. We'd climbed the steep stone steps of Matuš's Tower, the castle's highest point, named for the local medieval Hungarian ruler Matuš Čák, who appears to have been something of a gangster. He still gets a street named after him, as does the Roman emperor Marcus Aurelius. It was his troops that reached Trenčín almost 1,850 years ago, leaving behind a Latin inscription in the castle rock, the northernmost known evidence of a Roman army in Central Europe. The inscription is one of Trenčín's oldest claims to fame. Now the city is hoping to create a new one.
2: Old Trenčín's family. Behind this wall was born my father. And
1: history alone isn't enough to secure Trenčín's future. That's where Mayor Richard Rybníček, whose family has been here for over a century, believes the European Capital of Culture title can make a difference.
2: For me, it is not about this year. It is a strategy. It is a story. The story started in 2010 when I was elected. And this is not only culture. This is about architecture, about urbanism, about new life and quality of life for our citizens and for tourists. It's a story about the future, and we plan this city for next 50 years.
1: Whether the European Capital of Culture leaves a lasting legacy will take years to judge, but the signs are already there. Historic buildings are being restored, public spaces renewed, and plans are taking shape to reconnect the city with the nearby River Vach. After 2,000 years at the crossroads of Europe, Trenčín is once again reinventing itself. This is Rob Cameron in Trenčín.
3: This story comes to us from our partners at DW.

0: The singer-songwriter blends soul, samba, rock, Brazilian funk, and more into her music. Lineker was the first trans woman to win a Latin Grammy in 2022 and went on to win three more for her sophomore album, Caju. I spoke to her just after she released that album, which she said was groundbreaking for her both professionally and personally.
1: The whole album, it's a very dance and soul album that I tried to guide the people who listen to a place when it's possible to be yourself, to a place when it's possible to get your things and put yourself in perspective and go on.
0: The track we just listened to has this driving beat, but your vocals are so smooth. They kind of flow around the beat in this very soothing way. It is both kind of dancey and chill at the same time. How do you think of the mood of the music?
1: The mood is something like, could it be a dance song? Could it be a pop song? Could it be just a song to listen and to pay attention? And it's been very interesting the way that I've been received the POV from everybody saying, oh my gosh, in your album in Caju, I can dream, I can dance, I can fall in love. I think as an artist, listen to something like this is so special.

0: You have said that with this new album, Kaju, you're moving into new personal territory and kind of stepping into a greater sense of security in yourself, in your narrative, in your music. Kaju is a sort of alter ego that you created for this album. Can you talk about that alter ego and why you thought that was a useful technique for creating this album?
1: I think that see Kaju as a character helped me to say things that I don't have too much courage to say. I'm not just a person living this, but I think that sometimes we have to build some realities to going on and to help understand things. It's interesting as a process. I'm not living myself as an alter ego, but I think that in this process with Kaju, I needed to do.
0: What are the kinds of things you could write about or say in this album as Kaju and not as Lineker?
1: So I want to live a love. I want to be cared. I want to be the person who received a call saying, so the day was special and I was feeling your fault. And I think that sometimes as a person, as a Lineker, I don't have time to wonder in these things. And as a character, maybe I could create this imaginary to myself.
0: Mm. Specifically about finding love?
1: I think, because I don't know if you know, but I'm a trans person and a Black person, and it's very difficult for us sometimes to find love like this. So if in person is difficult, maybe a character could help me to find this.
0: Interesting. I want to go back a little bit and talk about your early days as a musician. You started writing music when you were a teenager, and you became relatively famous pretty quickly after your first single got a lot of attention. You were what, about 19 years old?
1: 19, yes.
0: So how did that very quick rise to fame impact you?
1: Was it stressful? I was very insecure about a lot of things, but I'm happy and I'm feeling blessed, and now this year I'll complete 10 years of career, and I learned a lot. I changed my life. I changed the life of my family, and I'm not doing this for me, but I'm doing this for my community too, and that is important.
0: You recently recorded a song written by another Brazilian legend, Gilberto Gil. I want to listen to a bit of that. This song is When the Wind Blows.

0: So there's an interesting backstory here. Gilberto Gil wrote the song in 1982 and recorded it, but never released it until you got a hold of it. How did you know about the song?
1: So he sent a message to me, and he said that he had this song and was a gift to me as a young artist, being recognized by the great Gilberto Gil, and released this song right now at this moment of my life and my career.

0: that is not the first time that very big names in Brazilian music have kind of reached out to you, brought you under their wing. The samba singer, Elza Soares, you have also toured with. You said that she was something of a mentor. What was that like, being kind of brought into the fold of the greatest musicians of your country early on in your career?
1: I feel so blessed because I love those peoples, and I love those peoples before being famous. I love those peoples because they help me and teach me how to listen good song, how to write good music, and I love them. They are amazing. Você já decorou quantas tatuagens tenho? Se eu ligo pra
0: Cartoon ou rabisco os meus desenhos, quantos shows tem na minha agenda? From our music vault, that was Brazilian singer Lineker.
2: One more note before we go. Earlier today, the prime ministers of Denmark and Greenland met with President Trump in New York to formally sign a new security agreement.
0: The agreement says the U.S. can set up defense areas in two parts of Greenland, one in the south and one in the east, and modernize and expand its existing base there. It also stipulates that no non-NATO country will be allowed to set up military installations in Greenland. The leaders of both Denmark and Greenland praised the agreement in New York today.
2: Trump had spent months, as you'll recall, saying he wanted the island to be part of the U.S., threatening to use force if necessary. The U.S. does get, as Carolyn mentioned, somewhat more favorable terms than the previous defense treaty.
0: Independence from Denmark has been an aspiration for some Greenlanders, but recent polls suggest that after the tussle with Trump, most island residents prefer sticking with Denmark for now. And some Danes say Trump's threats will likely haunt U.S. relations for years to come. And that is where we leave things today. The World is produced by GBH and PRX, broadcasting weekdays from the Nan and Bill Harris studio in Boston. I'm Carolyn Beeler.
2: And I'm Marco Werman. We'll see you right back here tomorrow.

0: 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The program was recorded earlier in the day.
1: This is Asian View from NHK World Japan. I'm Keiko Kitagawa. Japanese Prime Minister Takaichi Sano has left for the U.S. to attend the U.N. General Assembly. Takaichi told reporters before leaving Tokyo that she will use her debut U.N. address as Prime Minister to emphasize the importance of addressing issues such as North Korea's abductions of Japanese nationals. She said she will also mention climate change, upholding the rule of law, and the need for U.N. reform. Two relatives of Japanese nationals who were abducted by North Korean agents decades ago also left Japan for the U.S. on Monday. They plan to seek cooperation from American government officials and lawmakers for efforts to bring all the remaining abductees back home as soon as possible. One of the relatives is Yokota Takuya, who heads a group of abductees' families. His older sister Megumi was abducted when she was a first-year junior high school student. Japan says at least 17 Japanese citizens were abducted by North Korean agents in the 1970s and 80s. Five of them returned to Japan following a bilateral summit in 2002. The fate of the other 12 remains unknown. Maritime tensions between the Philippines and China are rising again. The two countries are pointing the finger at each other over a collision in a disputed part of the South China Sea. The Philippine Coast Guard says a China Coast Guard ship rammed and damaged a Philippine government vessel on Friday morning off the coast of Palawan. The area where the incident took place is within the Philippines' exclusive economic zone. The China Coast Guard says the Philippine ship ignored warnings, deliberately changed course, accelerated, and cut across the bow of the Chinese vessel. This is NHK World Japan.
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6: From CBC News, The World This Hour, I'm Neil Kumar. After days of speculation, BC Premier David Eby is sending voters to the polls in just over a month. Eby says this election is about protecting the province from a U.S. trade war. Critics argue he's trying to cash in on a conservative party in chaos. Georgie Smythe explains.
7: This is an existential moment.
8: BC NDP leader David Eby says British Columbians will go to the polls on October 24 because of threats posed by US President Donald Trump.
7: He wants to weaken us. He wants to divide us. He wants to drive up our costs and put
8: the biggest threat to BC's return to power are some conciliatory BC Conservatives returning to their old party to fight the election just weeks after walking away. Here's interim leader Lorne Dirksen.
9: We are going to show them the best side of this party as we are united together.
8: Mario Canseco is the president of Research Co. He says this election call could still backfire for the NDP.
10: The opposition has accused them of cynicism already.
8: If that isn't enough to follow, BC voters are also being asked for their say in local elections. Georgie Smythe, CBC News, Vancouver.
6: Ontario's police watchdog says the suspect accused of opening fire outside a synagogue in Belleville, Ontario, has died. Investigators say Sean Ward was armed with a shotgun on Sunday night, and he allegedly fired shots at Constable Jeff Smith. The officer was stationed outside the Sons of Jacob Synagogue, where Yom Kippur services were underway. The 29-year-old Sean Ward was shot during an exchange of gunfire. Smith also suffered serious injuries. Donald Trump is threatening to annihilate Iran if it does not agree to deal to end the war that was launched by the U.S. and Israel. The U.S. president issued his latest ultimatum in a speech to the U.N. General Assembly in New York. Tom Perry has more.
11: I have a big decision to make.
12: In a speech that weaved and wandered from one topic to another, U.S. President Donald Trump casually dropped a chilling threat.
11: Will a deal be made with Iran that lets them rebuild and create a far greater country than it ever was before? Or do I annihilate the Islamic Republic?
12: This isn't the first time Trump has threatened to wipe out Iran. Back in April, Trump warned an entire civilization would die if Iran did not capitulate. The war was just one of the subjects the U.S. president touched on in his speech to the U.N. General Assembly. Trump once again claimed to have ushered in a new golden age in the U.S. and announced his administration would begin calling artificial intelligence super intelligence because artificial sounds fake. Tom Perry, CBC News, New York.
6: On the sidelines of the assembly, the U.S. president's inked a deal on Greenland security. The agreement paves the way for a bigger American military presence there, but it falls far short of Trump's one-stated goal of a complete annexation, a threat that continues to leave some sour feelings. Chris Brown has more.
13: I want to thank the Prime Minister and the Prime Minister, Greenland, Denmark.
14: Donald Trump finally signed a deal with Greenland, just not the deal to own it. Instead, the U.S. will help co-manage the strategic island's security. It allows the U.S. to open two new military bases, and it blocks global competitors from foreign direct investment in Greenland. Mette Frederiksen, Denmark's Prime Minister, and Jens Frederik Nielsen of Greenland called the agreement a win-win-win.
15: Mr. President, you don't want adversaries to come too close. I fully agree. And with this deal, they are not.
16: And for Greenland, this is not only an agreement about us. It is an agreement with us.
14: Greenland's direct involvement is significant, as most Greenlandic political parties favor long-term independence from Denmark. Importantly, the deal is designed to remain legally binding, even if Greenland becomes an independent country. Chris Brown, CBC News, London.
6: And Angeline de Patrine has won the Polaris Music Prize for their album Volume 2. The duo's second album was selected for the Best Canadian Record of the Year. And that is The World is Sour. For CBC News, I'm Neil Kumar.
0: I'm Saroja Coelho, and you're listening to CBC Radio 1. 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
17: I'm Alameen Abdul Mahmoud, and this is Commotion. And look, when it comes to Canada's contributions to Rocktober history, no one comes close to this guy.

0: honestly kind of feels like a crime to interrupt the song itself. That is Tom Sawyer. That is Rush. And on the drums, none other than Neil Peart himself. Neil is often talked about as the greatest rock drummer of all time. There's a brand new documentary about him coming out tomorrow. It's called Neil Peart, No One's Disciple. Musicians Merrick Tyler and music critic Maura Johnston are here to talk about this documentary. Merrick, Maura, it's good to see you guys. How's it going?
1: Hello. It's good.
2: Hey, buddy.
0: Hi, it's good to see you.
2: Great.
0: Listen, I feel like music fans admire Neil, and then musicians revere Neil, and then drummers are in a different category in terms of how they talk about Neil Peart. Merrick, I'll start with you. You're a drummer. Yep. Who was Neil Peart to you, pal?
2: Well, for 30 years, I've learned that I've mispronounced Neil's name.
0: We all have, yes.
2: I've been saying Neil Peart, as in Pearl.
0: Yeah.
2: It's Peart.
0: You and me both. Anyways, you and me both.
2: You know what? Growing up, I wasn't even a Rush fan. Hmm. Even when I started playing drums, I didn't like Rush. They were the old people's music. I had mixtapes that I learned to like Love and Rockets and The Replacements and Violent Femmes. That's what I was into, not 12-minute epics. It was my brother, my older brother. You always follow your older brother, but he worked at a music store in Prince Albert, Saskatchewan, and they had this huge Neil Peart banner on the wall, and it was this huge poster of these drums, and I literally would look at these drums for about an hour every time I went in there trying to dissect them. And then I read this book in the 90s called The Masked Rider, and I realized I was secretly falling in love with someone. Like, this guy's into motorbikes and he's into sci-fi and he's into drumming. And am I into this guy? And I like reluctantly said, okay, yeah, I am. So for me, Neil Peart was like this closeted person that I, you know, and I was like, oh no, I like him. And then I dove into the music.
0: There's something about looking at the images of Neil behind a set and going like, that's not a set, that's a spaceship. Like the stuff that he's sort of he's sitting behind, It looks like a gigantic control console where every single thing has its place. And there's something really impressive about that. Let's just get an idea of what this new documentary is like. I just want to quickly play you guys a part of the trailer.
3: Look who's here. Hey.
4: Neil loved his drum brothers, so bringing them together for a jam and to talk about Neil feels like the right way to honor his legacy.
3: I can't play without looking at you, and I can't look at you without smiling.
0: Maura, you've seen the documentary. How are you feeling about this movie?
1: I really enjoyed it. I have to say, disclaimer, I am not like as diehard as many of my friends and colleagues are. I saw Rush once, but it was when I was in high school and I went for the opener, Mr. Big. I really liked them back in the day. But it was like really fascinating to just like learn so much about him and, you know, just realize how towering his skill was, but also just like what a guy he was. Like, he was the glue for that band, it seemed like. And it really made me want to listen to the band more, which was like great timing, because like I always feel like their music sounds very autumnal. And I watched the documentary just as like this cold snap hit here in Boston. So it was just like really perfect. So I'm going to definitely revisit their catalog and probably kick myself for not paying attention enough during their set back in 1991.
0: I'm also just delighted by Merrick being delighted by the word autumnal. I think that's the reaction.
2: I was like, I don't know if I should Google it right now. I'm like, what does that mean?
0: Just of autumn quality, you know, like, so that's. And I agree with you. I feel like when I listen to Rush, I go, this is leather jacket music. You know, like we're sort
1: totally,
0: of in
1: yes,
0: that territory.
1: Yes,
0: like that's the general
1: vibe.
0: Merrick, what we heard in that clip, right, is that like the whole documentary is basically a bunch of set pieces that are jam sessions. We've got Rush jamming with a bunch of different drummers. You've got Chad Smith of the Red Hot Chili Peppers. You got Stuart Copeland of the Police. You got Danny Carey from Tool. But during those jam sessions, those guys are filling in for Neil. And as they fill in and sort of try to take on Neil's parts, what's the thing that you learn about Neil as a musician?
2: Well, I think you actually see it in the scene with Danny, like Tool's Danny Carey.
0: Yeah.
2: Like, this guy's a monster player. And he was a deer in the headlights. he was playing, you know, 2112 with Alex and Geddy, and he blows the intro.
0: Yes.
2: And Geddy, I think Alex stopped it and had to teach him how the intro goes.
1: Yeah.
2: So like in pop music, like Ringo Starr, you know, they serve the song. They, they don't step on the vocals. They build the song over 3 minutes, and it's perfect. Neil did that over what, 20 minute epics? Like, he guided and navigated the entire song. So he did that like with these wild time signatures and never stepping on the melody. And probably because he wrote the lyrics, so he knew exactly what was coming along. Mm-hmm. But for me, it was watching that scene of Danny Carey just being, uh-oh, what have I got myself into?
0: Also, like, when I think about like funky time signatures, the guy that comes to mind actually is Danny Carey. And so to watch him blow the intro, as you said, to 2112, and then have Alex go like, no, we got to guide you through this. Let me teach you about the timing of the song. I'm like, are you telling Danny Carey what the time signature is of the song? This has never happened in the history of Danny Carey's, you know, life. Yeah, but there's something about that scene when you watch it and go like, oh, that just tells us the kind of musician that Neil was.
2: Yeah.
0: Merrick brought up something that's really significant to Rush there, right? Which is the idea that Neil was also the band's lyricist. He was not just the drummer. And sometimes I think like the idea of just the drummer is like, oh, that's somebody who kind of carries a song along.
1: Right.
0: Right. But there's something about Neil where he's like, he's the central sort of driving force of the song and also the person who writes the lyrics. And also at the same time, he's written some novels. He's written a bunch of memoirs. People know him as a drummer, but as a writer, tell us about who Neil was.
1: Well, you know, he was a voracious reader, which if any of my students are listening, that's step one toward being a good writer.
0: That's true.
1: Just a reminder. But, you know, I think that like his knowledge was just so vast. Like I was reading essays of his after I got real, like,

0: let me find some issues of Modern Drummer in order for me to read some of Neil Peart's essays in that magazine. Like, because there's something very effective about stepping inside of the mind of someone like Neil. And like, this is a, you know, like this is the closest you're going to get in terms of what it feels like sort of like for him to hang out with his band and how other people sort of perceived him. Merrick, what about you? Was there something in this documentary that kind of surprised you about Neil as a person?
1: Well, yeah, first, I think he was this like notoriously private, guarded person.
0: Yeah.
1: He hid in plain sight in front of everyone, in front of thousands. I mean, he literally hid behind his kit, but he also like showed us everything. And so when I was watching it, I was like, in the 70s, he gave us like this balanced intellect of emotion and drums with 2112. Behind the gongs and the rototoms in the 80s. I mean, his lyrics reflected the Cold War and all the anxiety. But and then on his drums, that's when he introduced electronic drums and MIDI. So you got to see this like, the, you know, that contradiction actually happening. And then the 90s, like he humbled himself and said, you know, I can be better. And he went to Freddie Gruber and learned how to play all over again. Like he went to traditional grip, which is like learning to write with your opposite hand.
0: Yeah.
1: Like at the height of your powers. And then in the 90s, he went through tragedy in the 90s and the early aughts. And then you see a person hiding in front of on stage in front of thousands in plain sight. And I think he shared everything. So what I thought was a guarded person, I actually think was a very, very open person, and you can see it emerge in his art.
0: There's a really compelling part. You see this in some of the sort of footage that emerges in that doc, Maura, where, you know, he says, oh, I've arrived at a place where I've reached a pretty good, you know, time precision, but the rhythm just was not feeling correct. And that's the part that Merrick is talking about in terms of going to say, I'm going to go talk to some jazz musicians about this, about how to sort of interact with the beat in a different way. And you go, hey, you're already one of the greatest drummers on the planet. The idea that you go, I think I need to relearn this art almost entirely from scratch. It does reflect that humility, but also reflects, I think, an intensity, Maura, right? About like,
2: absolutely. Yes. I think he was a very deliberate person. I mean, like, and it's reflected in his drumming, obviously, but even like the part of the documentary where he was like talking about to his friends and, you know, intimates about like his memorial service and like planning his memorial service. And like that, I think, is also indicative. But yeah, like, I mean, the Freddie Gruber thing, you know, that was such a big, like, wow moment for me, because I feel like he was in his 40s and like he was like you said, like recognized as like, you know, not one of the best but probably the best drummer in the world, and like
0: already
2: the fact that he was humble enough to like be like, I need to just like, what did he write? This is from Modern Drummer. See, after working in my own idiom for so long, I had begun to feel that I had pushed my envelope about as far as I could.
0: Yeah.
2: And like so many other people, I mean, you hear like, you know, late records from a lot of bands and they are on cruise control. He was not. He was always trying to do something, make himself better. And it's really, really, it was inspiring.
1: Yeah. He didn't phone it in. He didn't phone it in.
2: He did not phone it in.
1: I loved it. Like if they reference that point in the making or when they're shooting the video, he played the song at intensity on every take.
0: Every take.
1: He did not phone it in.
0: He's like, should we have it on playback? Is like, no, we're going to do it in real life right here on the set, 100%. I will say, as you watch this documentary, Merrick, there's something to me that it changes how I thought about his legacy, which is that I sort of knew it externally, which is to say I knew it from how other drummers talk about him. I feel like I know him a little bit more in terms of just like how the work came together. How do you think this watching this documentary changes how you think about his legacy?
1: I love art that keeps on giving. Like, I love art that you come to years later. So after watching this, I revisited the albums with friends in, you know, listening to the 2112 records.
0: Yeah.
1: And I started learning all over again. I was like, oh, listen to that. Oh, listen to this.
0: Yeah.
1: And that's my favorite. So when I think of legacy in this environment, you're hearing an artist keep teaching and an audience that's available, vulnerable, just like he was, to keep learning.
0: It's a truly an astounding thing to watch, like some of the best drummers in the world try to go, oh, I actually don't know how he did that. Let me just try to figure it out and then try it and go, nope, it was way harder than I thought it was going to be. Let me try that again and then fail at that. And then you really like get this sort of secondhand, oh, wow, he really did transcend the art form in a bunch of different ways.

0: More last word to you. When you sort of watch this movie, how do you think about Neil Peart's legacy?
1: I feel like he was a drummer, a writer, lyricist, friend, and a person who helped make arena rock even bigger than it already was, yet stayed incredibly humble and curious.
0: Mm-hmm. Yeah.
1: And I think that that's, just amazing to think about.
0: I think that is a very lovely place to leave it. I really appreciate your time. Thank you guys so much for being on the show today.
1: Thank you.
0: Yeah, thanks for coming on. Of course. Merrick Tyler is a musician hailing from Treaty 6 territory. You can find his solo project, Asco, wherever you get your music. Maura Johnston is a freelance music journalist in Boston. And by the way, you can stream Neil Peart, No One's Disciple, on CBC Gems starting tomorrow. And you can listen to Tom Power's interview with Rush for Q, wherever you get your podcasts.

0: Amin Abdul-Mahmoud, and this is Commotion. Last week on the show, we talked about Ed Sheeran and Macklemore, but here's just a really quick recap. While he was opening for Ed Sheeran, Macklemore said free Palestine on stage, and then Macklemore was pulled off the rest of the tour. Ed said that it's because he got some pressure from venue owners. Then Ed Sheeran got a lot of backlash. All of his opening acts dropped out of the tour. His own backing band dropped out of the tour. And on Saturday, Ed Sheeran had to continue said tour. He did the first show, his first show since this whole thing erupted. My pal David Dennis Jr. is here. He's got some thoughts about how that went down. David Dennis Jr., welcome back to the show, friend.
1: Thanks for having me. Why? Always, it's always celebrity shenanigans. It's always just like shenanigans are happening. Let's bring David to talk about shenanigans. Just not complete celebrity nonsense.
0: The problem is that you're exceptional at talking about celebrity shenanigans. That's actually the issue. The issue, I didn't do this, David Dennis Jr. You did this. Okay, I think I know. It's a bit of a long statement, but I think it's maybe useful to orient ourselves by playing most of Ed Sheeran's sort of statement off the top. So here's the thing that Ed Sheeran had to say when he took the stage, Lincoln Financial Field in Philly on Saturday night.
2: I have tried in my career not to be a political commentator of any kind, because I want my music and shows to be about unity, not division, about humanity, not politics. This is a humanitarian issue, and I cannot hide how I feel about it anymore. What happened in Israel and at the Novi Music Festival on October 7th was horrific and compounded centuries of Jewish pain. What is happening in Gaza is catastrophic and unjustifiable and disproportionate. My heart has been broken by the scale of devastation and loss of civilians' lives, of children's lives. And the systemic injustice we're seeing unfold in the West Bank cannot be overlooked. I am already speaking to people across the spectrum to work out how to make a contribution that helps victims of these terrible times, and listening and learning, because I do not know enough.
0: And listening and learning because I do not know enough. David Dennis Jr., I feel like as that statement was playing, I was just watching you sort of shake your head a little bit. And so I feel like I maybe know the answer, but I'll ask you this. Did Ed Sheeran's statement meet the moment?
1: No. Well, it met the moment of, like, we predicted what he was going to say before he said. Like, there's a parody. There was a rapper, Frack, a battle rapper, who, like, made a parody, which is, like, he just says, when I say Palestine, you say it's very complicated. Like, he basically did all of the things that the parody said he was going to do. And Ed Sheeran, this is like if you ChatGPT'd how to hit all of the stereotypical marks of a non-apology, apology, non-statement statement that you read from a teleprompter instead of saying anything remotely close from the heart. You're using sort of platitudes that don't mean anything. There's a terrible world and terrible things that happened when nobody's doing the terrible things, just terrible things that have happened. Like all of that, to cap it off with listening and learning, which people have been making fun of listening and learning
0: as a phrase
1: for like a decade. This is like the thoughts and prayers. Like, it's like you're still saying thoughts and prayers now, and you're saying listening and learning. This is probably as bland milquetoast of a statement that you could possibly make.
0: I'll own up to this and say it's easy to laugh. I think it's easy to laugh and look at the statement and go like, oof, it was going to miss the mark in so many different ways. But, like, in all honesty, is there anything that he could have done to save face, do you think?
1: No, and I think that's kind of the problem, is that people react to these moments by how can I save face. Like, people are dying, Ed Sheeran. Like, that's the thing. Like, it's, like, you're focused on how can I reclaim my tour? How can I get back good graces? How can I get, quote-unquote, uncancelled? We're talking about children are being bombed and murdered here. So, like, there's nothing really that you can do to save face, or that should not actually be your main concern. But the problem is, it is his main concern. Instead of, like, probably, like, shutting the hell up and donating as much money as you possibly can to stop these kids in Palestine from getting bombed. Like, that's kind of the only thing that's you really can do at this moment.
0: What I have seen is fans outside the venue at Ed Sheeran's tour going, you know what? And he did it. He covered the things that he needed to cover. But what kind of reaction are we seeing online to that apology?
1: Basically, what we're doing right now is just making fun of it and saying that this didn't do it. Because, like, the people who were going to an Ed Sheeran concert, want to have a reason to keep going to an Ed Sheeran concert. Like, they don't want to hold this dude to the fire. So they said, he did it. We're done. We're moving on. I can go and, like, sing these songs in peace without worrying about it, especially if at the end he's going to apologize to me for saying, for bringing up the fact that these children are being killed. Like, that's going to make me feel even better about it.
0: The thing that you're referencing is that at the end of the show, he had an apology for the apology. That one did not require a teleprompter, but he did say, you know, so before we end the show, I also want to just apologize for having to start the show the way that we started it, which is to say, I'm sorry for having to bring anything hard up in this environment whatsoever. I honestly, that one felt more sincere to me, which is like not a positive place, you know, in terms of in terms of how your reactions are being received. I want to talk about the piece that you wrote. You wrote this piece for Anscape.com. In your piece, you say, while it may feel like a victory for people protesting for any cause to know that a massive touring star like Ed Sheeran can take such PR and logistical hits, I'm not totally convinced. What do you mean by that?
1: Well, so we're all on the internet piling on to Ed Sheeran, right? And like talking about the things that he didn't do and the things he did wrong and all of that stuff. And that's fine and well. I think the problem is Ed Sheeran like holds sort of a specific space in pop culture and celebrity. And the fact that we don't know, he doesn't, like, he's sort of an institution. He has billions of streams, but there's no real Ed Sheeran hive. Like, there's no online presence of people who are ride or die for Ed Sheeran. Like, if I put Ed Sheeran sucks on Threads, I'm not going to have like a million
0: mentions. No one's going to respond to you. No. Yes.
1: Yeah, nobody's going to respond to me in the way that you have like Nicki Minaj or Kanye West or Chris Brown or Beyonce or Jay-Z. Like, that's not, like, he doesn't hold that space, right?
0: Yeah.
1: And so for us, it's easy for us to say these things about Ed Sheeran now, but yet Chris Brown is touring the country pretty much unabated and getting congressional honors and you know, the meantime. Kanye West is selling out stadiums all over the place. Jay-Z is like on his, you know, making his political statements that are not hitting the market. We're all fine. We're going to find ways to justify our faves. And so my question is, if your fave, Beyonce, whoever, had done exactly what Ed Sheeran had done, would you be piling on and would you be holding their feet to the fire, or would you be justifying it because that is your faith? Like, that is the central question, I think, in how we determine how this stuff looks going forward. Because it is very easy for me to feel good about the fact that I can, you know, blast Ed Sheeran for not speaking up about Palestine and doing what he, you know, did to Macklemore and all that stuff. But would I have that same energy for somebody that I liked? And that's really the difference between that fandom and that standing on business. Like, I'm not taking Ed Sheeran songs off my playlist because I have no Ed Sheeran song on a playlist to take off, right? But would I do the same if there was somebody on my playlist and I had to feel that energy? Like, that, I think that's where the rubber meets the road. And I think what we're seeing is not enough people meeting that moment necessary to hold our faves to that same standard.
0: I feel like there is something about Ed Sheeran that sort of like, it does not engender the same kind of fandom as all those other artists that you mentioned. But also, he's incredibly popular, right? But he's incredibly popular in the sense of like, a lot of people go like, I would like to go to that show. I'd like to have a good time. And then I'm not overly concerned about how Ed Sheeran's politics are not a reflection of my politics. Whereas maybe that, you know, you might take that on if you, you know, look at some of your other faves. I take that point. I just want to also give you an opportunity to comment about the fact that, like, Macklemore and Ed Sheeran, like, we're talking about stadiums that some of those other artists are playing, right? Like, Kanye West is playing some of those stadiums that Macklemore is getting pulled off of. So there's something of a double standard at play here in terms of the idea of, like, who is getting all of this kind of attention. What do you make of that double standard?
1: Yeah, like, we're learning what is going to force the billionaires to actually speak up. Like, it is very telling. At a time when Kanye West, now, like, we can do the nuance thing of Kanye West didn't do this on stage. He wasn't he's headlining. Macklemore's not, whatever. Fact of the matter is, one dude made a song praising Hitler.
0: It's literally called Heil Hitler. It came out last year.
1: It's called Hitler. Yeah. Yes. A year ago.
0: Yeah.
1: He made a song praising Hitler, put out a like 2-paragraph apology, and he is going to these same stadiums. And Macklemore, essentially, like, when you look at what he actually said, it was, hey, I don't want babies to get murdered. Like, I don't want a genocide to happen. And he got pulled. Like, these two things are happening concurrently at the same time. And we're seeing billionaires mobilize to get one dude off and them kind of not saying anything about another, under the guise of like this anti-Semitism, the guy made a song praising Hitler. And when I'm talking about Kanye West, like these are tremendous double standards, and there's no real way to justify one and not the other.
0: I think that is a good place to leave it for now. I don't think this story is over. So, David Dennis Jr., we're going to come back to you. I'm sorry to say, but we'll do this again.
1: Come back to me. In the meantime, I'll be listening and learning.
0: David Dennis Jr. is a journalist and culture critic based in Atlanta. Ed Sheeran's Loop Tour continues this coming Sunday and Monday at Robert Kraft's Gillette Stadium in Foxborough, Massachusetts. In the meantime, I'm El Amin Abdul Mahmoud. This show is called Commotion. We'll be back tomorrow. We would love to see you then.
3: 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Up now, Tech Life from the BBC. 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
4: Hello, I'm Chris Vallance, and welcome to Tech Life, the program interested in technology and how it's making a difference to all our lives. Today, we're looking at AI in China. How far has the country come in developing the technology? And what challenges does it face? That's coming up in a moment. Later, I get to chat about one of my favorite subjects, robots. Not the scary humanoid ones with arms and legs. I mean the unassuming ones, which quietly clean floors and move stock around warehouses.
5: And this technology, in my opinion, can't come soon enough in order to help us as a society get over that demographic challenge that we're all going to face.
4: And the sport that's more googly than Google. Do I hear the sound of leather on Willow? Well, he struck that one right past Silly Point. We look at how AI is deciphering the confusing and mysterious language of cricket.

0: Relations between China and the United States will be at the top of the news agenda this week, with the leaders of both countries due to meet in Washington, D.C. The meeting follows a run of alarming headlines about the risk AI may pose, from swarms of autonomous agents from the big AI companies escaping test environments, to hack online services, to dire warnings from insiders about the threat AI poses to security, the financial system, and maybe even to humanity itself. Much of the discussion about what should be done has considered the need for multinational agreements. So what do we know about China's AI industry? Rebecca Arcisati is co-head of the Science, Technology and Innovation Programme at the Mercator Institute for China Studies, and she's based in Brussels. I began by asking her if China was really behind the United States in AI development, and if so, would they catch up?
1: China is still behind by several metrics. However, I also think that they're catching up quite quickly, remarkably fast. I think where the US really holds an advantage is that they have the most computing power. And that has to do with several things, mainly the fact that China indigenously still cannot produce the most cutting-edge fabrication equipment to make AI chips. And a lot of those chips are therefore designed by U.S. companies, produced mainly in Taiwan and subject to export controls, meaning that Chinese AI labs don't have access to the same amount of high-end computing power as their U.S. competitors. That remains the case, even though the Chinese semiconductor industry has made a lot of progress.
2: Is there a different flavor to Chinese AI? I hear that said sometimes, that they're less concerned about large language models, more concerned about things like robotics.
1: I think they're doing both. I think China is interested in exploring many different types of AI and many different applications. And it's also looking at different pathways to achieving what, you know, in the West, we call artificial general intelligence. China also has a term for that. I think overall, scientists in China aren't necessarily convinced that the only way of achieving artificial general intelligence is by, you know, scaling these large language models. There are many different paradigms that they're pursuing. But if you look at what they're saying, it's very, very clear that they're also aiming at, you know, human-like intelligence. They're also looking in that direction. And the government is very much supporting advanced research in that direction.
2: How long will it be until China does catch up? I mean, how fragile is that American lead?
1: It's difficult to say, but I think if you look at the recent report, the threat intelligence report that Anthropic released, I think that maybe that's where we may be able to find part of the answer. What that report says, I found quite interesting, is that Chinese labs apparently haven't only been distilling US models, they've also been rerouting their own user requests towards US models like Claude. To me, if that is true, it tells me that Chinese labs have been able to piggyback the compute constraints by relying on US models.
2: And when we talk about distilling a model, we basically say you sort of learn how it responds to questions, to how it interacts, and you use that to build a version of it, essentially.
1: Yes, that's correct. Rerouting is a different practice altogether, right? By rerouting, you are essentially taking your user's input, you know, prompt, request, and you are redirecting it towards a model developed by one of your competitors, unbeknownst to your user, which is a very different practice.
2: Is China in a good place to develop advanced AI? I mean, does it have resources and potential assets which the US maybe doesn't have?
1: China is in a very comfortable position when it comes to energy, for example. It has a very resilient energy mix, and energy is very important when it comes to both training and deploying AI models.
2: Sure, because these data centers just hoover it up, don't they? I mean, you know, big data centers are like aluminium smelters. in terms of the
1: yes, and the they have demand. You know, they have plenty of renewables. They have still a lot of fossil fuels in their energy mix. They're going nuclear as well. Chinese AI companies are able to access the electricity they need for a much lower cost. And that is really an advantage when you're trying to build this, you know, large scale infrastructure to power a society's or an economy's transition towards the AI era. I think this is a big advantage that China has.
2: How does China see the AI race? I mean, does it see it as a race it needs to win? Does it see it as a race it should be in?
1: Yes, China very much sees it as a race. If by China we're talking about the Chinese Communist Party or the government of China, of course, they very much believe that China should be the leading force in AI. They see AI as sort of a power maximizer for both national competitiveness in economic terms, but also in the military domain and in the strategic domain. They want to be in a position where they dominate this technology, and therefore they want to surpass the US, which is currently the incumbent.
2: Do you think we really know what's going on in China's AI industry and the development of its AI models? It can be quite secretive.
1: We shouldn't assume that we know everything. And I suspect that going forward, we may have probably less and less access to certain information. The Chinese government has been trying, for example, to limit the liberty of AI talents to move abroad. And this tells you that the Chinese government is increasingly concerned about know-how and technology flows from China, also data flows. It's concerned about any form of, you know-how falling in the hands of US companies and the US government in particular. And with this growing scrutiny, I think we may expect information to also disappear more quickly, and perhaps some Chinese labs to obscure more of their frontier R&D activities.
0: And that was Rebecca Archisati from the Mercator Institute for China Studies speaking to me from Brussels. This is Tech Life on the BBC World Service with me, Chris Vallance, and with you, our listeners. Last week, Shona McCallum spoke to an academic and author about what children should be learning in a world transformed by AI. Regular listener Nakombi WhatsApped us from Cameroon. He told us, rather than simply trying to keep AI away from them, I believe we should teach young people how to use it responsibly and creatively. If they're properly guided, they will be better prepared to understand both its risks and its enormous opportunities. Well, that's kind of our business too, Nakombi, trying to understand the fast-changing world of tech. And if you'd like to help us out with an idea for a future program or a reaction to this one, do get in touch. You can WhatsApp us a text or voice note to +44 330 1230 320 or email us at techlife@bbc.co.uk. Do remember to say who you are and where in the world you are. Now, some breaking news. Robots have taken over the world. Don't worry, I'm not talking about the robot apocalypse, but the fleets of autonomous robots dutifully performing their mundane tasks in supermarkets, airports, and factories around the globe. Designing these robots poses lots of hard technical questions, legs or wheels, for example, but the component that really, really matters is the robot's brain. Brain Corp is a US company which has made the operating systems or the brains of more than 50,000 robots across 48 countries. David Pin is the chief executive of Brain Corp. I asked him how you turn something like a floor cleaning machine operated by a human into a floor cleaning machine with a brain of its own.
3: We work with our partner, you know, a company that's already providing manually driven machines. We work with them to design a version of the machine that's got the right computer, that's got the right sensors in order for it to understand its environment. And then we, Brain Corp, provide the software that is taking in the input from those sensors, understanding where the robot is in the environment, making decisions about how to navigate in a way that's going to most effectively clean the floor. In this example, you know, think about a grocery store, which typically likes to clean the floor around 8 o'clock in the morning after all the stocking overnight is done. And while customers are starting to come in for their morning shopping, we're very comfortable and really pay a lot of attention, not just to how we navigate to get the job done, but also how we navigate and how we interact with the customer going around in the store. And so there's a lot of work in the software algorithms, in the behavior of the robot to make sure that it's both doing its job well, but also being courteous to the people around it.
0: Not very far away from where I'm talking to you, there is a university cafeteria, and the university cafeteria has a robotic dish collector, and it's basically a set of trays on wheels. But it's a very basic sort of robot. It just wanders up next to the tables and sort of flashes until you feel guilty and put a cup on it. How far away are we from those kind of robots that can really interact with people in the way, say, a human cleaner would interact with people?
3: You see robots today that are very competently driving around, but you don't see an arm and a hand on the robot that can pick up a cup, for example. And the reason why you don't see that yet is because the complexity of the human arm and hand cannot be overstated. We, as an industry, have solutions around what we call mobile manipulation in labs, in demos, but we as an industry have not yet cracked the case on how to do mobile manipulation in a way that's reliable enough to deploy at scale.
0: We talk about the kind of AI, the kind of physical AI that will be in robots. I mean, do you think in the end that might lead to AI that is more like us? I mean, we're physical I, if you like, we're the product of millions and millions of years of evolution, learning to encounter the world. And that's what robots are having to do. So I wonder how far you can take robot AI.
3: Yeah, there doesn't seem to be a limit. I think you've got it exactly right. We're training them with human action. You can see companies that are outfitting people with cameras near where their eyes are, with sensors, kind of like motion capture sensors for their limbs. And these companies are capturing all of that data, the vision data and the motion data, and they're feeding them into these deep learning algorithms. These algorithms are able to learn in kind of an organic way, which is fascinating. And that's the big breakthrough that we saw a few years ago with ChatGPT that's now migrating into robotics. And it's an amazing time. And we as an industry are figuring out how to solve really hard problems in, you know, jobs that are typically like dull, dirty, or dangerous, the kinds of tasks that it's really hard to find labor to do it today. And the problem's only getting more acute with demographic changes, as we all know, aging population, declining birth rates. There's just going to be fewer and fewer people working to support the aging. And this technology, in my opinion, can't come soon enough in order to help us as a society get over that demographic challenge that we're all going to face.
0: Should we be worried about whether the world of work is going to be displaced by robots? I mean, I know it must be a question you get asked all the time, but are our jobs going to be taken by robots? Is Brain Corp going to put us all out of a job?
3: Yeah, I really don't think so. So the kind of automation that we do today is the kind of automation that really the labor just doesn't exist for it. We're not putting people out of work. We're helping people do jobs that just aren't being done. In floor care, there just aren't enough people to do janitorial work in grocery stores in general. And so our solution is showing up as a way not to displace labor, but to make the floors cleaner. Point number two is there are a bunch of jobs that could have been automated decades ago that aren't. And they aren't because people prefer working with people in a lot of jobs. My favorite example of this is bartender. Like, you can imagine just putting bottles in some sort of piping system and just having like
0: a vending machine.
3: and you just have a cup underneath, right? I mean, yeah. It's like a vending machine. Like this technology has existed, I don't know, since the 70s. And yet bartenders exist. Why? Because people like ordering a drink from a person, as I do, right? And so even though a job can be automated, doesn't mean it's going to be automated.
0: What are the robots of the future going to look like? Sci-fi is filled with humanoid robots, and there are quite a few companies developing humanoid robots. What's your take on it?
3: So I think that there is probably a place for humanoids, likely in residential environments, in my sense. But you know, when I look at commercial and industrial environments, I really don't see the need for legs. Wheeled equipment is really what rules an industrial environment today. In the case of commercial environments, you know, we've, as a society, we've made tremendous strides in making them accessible for people with disabilities. And so you see ramps everywhere, you see elevators everywhere. These environments are also made to cater to wheeled motion. And so from my point of view, legs are expensive, they're complicated, and they're unneeded. And so I fail to see why a buyer of automation in an industrial or in a commercial space would choose to add the expense of legs when you can solve the same problem with a robot on wheels.
0: And that was David Pinn, chief executive of US-based Brain Corp, discussing the future of commercial robots. Now, how about a bit of Soul Limbo by Booker T and the MGs? Now, I'm not sure what Booker T or his MGs intended the song to be about, but for most people in the UK, it summons memories of just one thing, cricket. And it's tempting to think of cricket as something that never changes, a soundtrack to an English summer. But of course it does change. The gravitational centre of the sport, many would argue, is now in India, and its millions of fans are spread around the globe. And as cricket fans have moved into new countries, so has the sport, and the International Cricket Council, or ICC, which governs it, is keen to grow new audiences in new countries. And to do it, they're embracing AI. But cricket has always been keen to embrace innovation, as Finn Bradshaw, head of digital at the ICC based in Dubai, told me.
4: Well, I mean, I think just in terms of innovation generally, I think cricket's been quite extraordinary. You know, it's gone from 5 days to 1 day to 3.5 hours. And a lot of other sports have tried that with little success. But from a technology point of view, I think probably the greatest example is what we call DRS, which is the system that umpires use to validate their decision-making. It's been in cricket for 20-plus years, and it's just accepted as part of the game now. You think of how much in soccer they're still arguing over VAR, but there's many other examples, whether that's bails that light up when they get hit by the ball, or whether that's the way that broadcast pivots around the stadium to give people 360-degree views. We're a sport that to pride ourselves on constant innovation.
2: One of the things you're trying to do is you try and promote cricket to the world is to do commentary in the language that people speak in the countries you're aiming to popularize the game to. And you're exploring AI-generated commentary. How does that work?
4: So we have been experimenting with this for at least over the last 12 months or so. And it came about because we started to just put, you know, we obviously put our highlight clips out globally, but then we started running our own live streams into certain countries. And countries where we didn't think there was much cricket fandom at all, suddenly we started to see them light up. And so there are countries like Japan, Germany, France, Italy, Korea. So initially, we just did a straight literal AI translation of the normal English broadcast. And, you know, we did it with various services. And, you know, obviously I don't speak Japanese. So we would get someone from the Japanese Cricket Association to listen to the commentary and say what it's like. And they would say, well, it sounds good. Like it sound, you know, the accent is right and it's pronouncing the words correctly. But there's so much nuance to cricket, it doesn't really make sense. And so obviously there's like very specific terms like Yorker or a duck or whatever that if you do a literal translation, either the word doesn't exist or it makes no sense. But we deliberately create a bit of content that is quite simple in the way it talks to people and over explains things. And then we put that into a piece of software that then puts that out in 14 different languages.
2: What's been the hardest bit to translate?
4: It's the terminology.
2: Yeah. I've got family members who aren't from a country where cricketing is popular, and I think they look at it like some kind of obscure dance. You know, it's, they just don't get it. What do you find the hardest thing is?
4: The trickiest one is a wicket, because a wicket can be the pitch, a wicket can be getting out, it can be hitting the stumps. And so you sort of, again, that's where we work with the local, you know, cricket associations.
2: Let's talk about the way people can watch the game. And another thing you've been looking at are 360-degree replays, which in normal circumstances might require a lot of cameras, but you're doing something different.
4: Yeah, that's right. Because what we want to be able to do, you know, because cricket is played in a large oval, is when something's happened, be able to move people through space to understand like how far someone had to jump or how quickly the ball was going in a way that you can only sort of convey that by putting the camera, you know, almost next to a fielder. And obviously you can't stick a camera right next to a fielder. And so we've worked with technology companies now where they have a certain number of cameras around the ground, but then they use technology to essentially recreate the frames in between where a fielder was when they jumped here into the, and it almost like makes an assumption about where they ended up, if that makes sense. But it means that then we can provide this 360-degree view.
2: What's the future of tech in cricket?
4: It's really exciting to sort of see how we can make it more personal for everyone. You know, being able to do this in language is just the start. You know, imagine if we can take it to the next phase of, you know, who's your favorite? Maybe who's your favorite commentator? Maybe you wish that Richie Beno was still commentating. Imagine if we could give you your own commentary on the match in the voice of Richie Beno that talks specifically to the kind of things you're interested in. Maybe you're really interested in the very ultra nerdy stats, or maybe you're someone who just wants to sort of hear great stories from the past. You'll be able to create that sort of personalized experience for you.
2: I mean, when people hear AI generated commentary, they'll worry that AI is going to replace commentators. And of course, you know, people are terribly attached to some of the wonderful voices that there have been. And cricket, particularly test match cricket, gives you so much space to improvise, to philosophize. You're not going to replace any of that, are you?
4: No, because I actually don't think there's yet a AI model that can do a turn of phrase or capture a moment or even decide not to talk. But is it like actually the best commentators often just shut up and don't say anything?
2: Lesson to all us broadcasters, then.
4: A bit different for radio.
2: And on that note, yeah, we will end the interview. Thank you very much. It's been a pleasure talking to you.
4: Thank you, guys.
0: And that was Finn Bradshaw, head of digital at the ICC, based in Dubai. Well, we've reached the end of our innings on Tech Life for today. So with the light fading, I'm heading back to the pavilion. There's just time to remind you that you can contact us about any tech you're interested in. techlife@bbc.co.uk is our email address, or WhatsApp us a text message or a voice memo. The number is +44 330 1230 320. 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Today's Tech Life was produced by Tom Quinn and presented by me, Chris Vallance.
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2: From CBC News, the world this hour, I'm Neil Kumar. British Columbians will be heading to the polls in a snap election next month. This comes following days of speculation and weeks of messy political drama. And as Katie DeRosa tells us, David Eby's being criticized for his timing.
3: With his opposition in chaos and less than 2 years into his mandate, BC NDP leader David Eby is making his move, calling a snap election for October 24th.
4: For British Columbians and for Canadians, this is an existential moment.
3: He says he needs a new mandate in the face of punishing U.S. tariffs, comparing the U.S. trade war to a raging wildfire. He says the province must create a firebreak.
4: But a firebreak against our dependence on the United States.
3: But the election comes as the Conservative opposition is in disarray, with the former BC Conservative leader out and a new one in place. Seven MLAs who fled the party to join Centre BC now say they're back, and they're calling out Eby's timing.
5: It's a cheap, opportunistic political move, and it could cost tens of millions of dollars.
3: Eby, though, waved off criticism at the election timing, saying British Columbians deserve to have a say on the future.
6: Katie DeRosa, CBC News, Victoria.
2: In less than a month, Alberta will decide whether the province will stay a part of Canada or hold a binding referendum to leave it. In the lead-up to the vote, flags are becoming both a powerful symbol and a source of tension. Julie Wong explains.
7: At a rally for Alberta separatism,
8: Canada should be together, always.
7: Or an event touting Canadian unity, flags are everywhere the eye can see. The red and white, and the Alberta blue. Now, a declaration of where voters stand, either staying in the country or wanting to leave. John Bertrand isn't surprised how flags are being mobilized in Alberta. Bertrand is a vexillologist, someone who studies flags.
9: At a glance, they tell people what group we belong to. It's the ultimate icon of our tribalism.
7: But he says the same flag can mean different things to different people.
9: It's what we bring to the flag that makes it controversial, not the other way around.
7: While he says a flag is just a piece of cloth with a symbol on it, it's enough to evoke emotion and meaning. Both powerful feelings as Albertans head to the polls October 19th. Julia Wong, CBC News, Edmonton.
2: The city of Calgary says 911 operators broke rules that led to a delay of almost an hour before the alert went out for missing boy Parker Wells. The 11-year-old, who had autism, was found dead in a drain pipe under a city expressway in late July, 2 weeks after a massive search was launched by police and civilians. Foul play was not suspected. In Belleville, Ontario, the man accused of shooting at the police outside a synagogue has died. Megan Fitzpatrick reports.
10: Ontario Special Investigations Unit says the 29-year-old who's accused of shooting at police in Belleville did not survive his injuries. Police say Sean Ward opened fire on an officer who was stationed outside the Sons of Jacob Synagogue on a quiet residential street, and the officer fired back. Both suffered gunshot wounds. The suspect was in life-threatening condition and died in a Kingston hospital, according to the SIU. Ward lived in Quinte West, near Belleville. The Department of National Defense confirmed Tuesday that he was a member of the Canadian Armed Forces from 2017 until he was released in 2022. Police haven't revealed any details yet about the suspect's possible motivation. The exchange of gunfire happened just as worshippers at the synagogue were beginning services to mark Yom Kippur, the holiest day on the Jewish calendar. The synagogue, nearby homes and cars were hit by dozens of bullets. The police officer, who was injured, remains in stable condition. Megan Fitzpatrick, CBC News, Toronto.
11: So from being a fan to now being able to play with him, it's going to be so special.
2: That's RJ Barrett of the Toronto Raptors reacting to the news that Kawhi Leonard will be rejoining the team. After months of anticipation, the deal is done, according to multiple reports. Leonard's agent has confirmed with CBC Sports that the required forward has signed a two-year, $150 million contract extension. And that is the world this hour. For CBC News, I'm Neil Kumar. We'll be right back.
0: You're listening to CBC Radio 1. I'm Saroja Coelho. Now from the BBC, it's Heart and Soul. Personal approaches to spirituality gathered from around the world.
12: I'm in a lecture theatre at one of London's universities watching an unassuming woman in a headscarf take to the stage.
13: How do we live when we cannot guarantee that what we love will last?
12: This is Dahlia Moggahed, the American researcher, author, and public speaker. She's here a long way from her home in Virginia in the USA to speak to Muslim women about finding peace in an anxious world.
13: It's learning how to be fully human while surrendering to Allah, subhanahu wa ta'ala.
12: But as I'm going to discuss with her, she is carrying an almost unimaginable anxiety herself that she's about to reveal in public for the first time. This year, Dahlia was diagnosed with cancer.
13: Discover and dua. Know your Lord and call upon him.
12: Welcome to the documentary from the BBC World Service. I'm John Offord, and in this episode of Heart and Soul, where we bring you stories of faith and spirituality, I'm spending the day with Dahlia Moggahed in London. I'm hearing about this campaigner who spent her life offering support to other Muslim women, who's now turning her thoughts to what her diagnosis means for her life and her faith.
14: Hi, nice to meet you. How you doing?
15: Good to see you. You're alright.
12: It's morning in London and I'm meeting Dahlia Moggahed for the first time in a hotel. Despite the long journey and everything she's been through, there's a big smile on her face.
14: Should we take a seat somewhere?
16: Actually, that's a very good thing to know.
14: Yeah.
12: What does it feel like to be travelling and speaking at this particular point in your life?
16: It's an incredible, incredible blessing. It's exhausting to travel like anyone who's ever traveled. And tours are especially exhausting because you're doing one after the other in different cities. But I see myself as having the best job in the world. I literally get paid to talk about spirituality, to brag about God, to help people find hope when things look dark. I mean, I can't imagine more meaningful work. I feel very, very blessed.
12: I want to ask Dahlia about her diagnosis, but it's a difficult question, so I ask her about her life. So what is life like for you when you're not Dahlia Moggahed, the public figure?
16: I have two adult children who live with me, and so I spend a lot of time with them, two boys, two men now, and they are the most important human beings in my life. I spend a lot of time in nature. It's where I am nourished. I feel like when I'm in nature, when I go for long hikes, I'm among a chorus of beings in praise of God. And so it gives me incredible peace to be among the trees and the birds and the rivers. And I spend a lot of time on projects I care about. I'm just getting to do work that excites me and feeds my soul. And this is especially important to me because about 8 months ago, shortly after I turned 50, I was diagnosed with cancer.
12: If you can you take me back to the moment you were told you had cancer? What do you remember?
16: I was in the car and we were heading to the halal store. I think I needed cumin. And I get a phone notification. My phone buzzes. And I pick it up. It says new lab results. And I think, oh, good. I just had a biopsy after a mammogram. So many of my friends have had that happen, and it's benign and it's nothing, but it's a hassle when you're going through it and you just kind of want to put it behind you and file it away. So I was relieved, you know, the fact that the lab results were ready. You know, I'm in good shape. I work out regularly. I'm obsessive about my nutrition. My blood work's always really healthy. So I didn't worry about it. It was just something to get past and move on. And so I opened the lab result and I'm looking for where benign is. And I see invasive carcinoma. And I'm like, what? What is that? And I was so in disbelief that I put the lab result, which is like pages long, into ChatGPT. I'm like, what does this mean? And ChatGPT told me I had cancer. That's how I had to find out. It was the before and after of my life. And I just started crying, sobbing that this was going to be what I'd be dealing with.
12: It's hard to hear about Dahlia's experience of learning about her cancer, although obviously not as hard as it was for her. The cancer isn't terminal, but the diagnosis has confronted her own mortality, making her feel differently about death and her own Muslim faith. So how has that changed the way she sees things?
16: I do think about death. I think about God. And with all honesty, I absolutely can't wait to meet him. I love God so deeply. I am so drenched in his grace. Every single day I see it in the small things and in the big things of my life. And that's why this diagnosis was both very difficult to get, but eventually I knew that it was a blessing, and I knew because I knew who gave it to me, and he wants good for me. That is my point of departure. That is my fundamental assumption. He wants good for me. And so he willed this for me. And I am already seeing how it's been a protection, a wake-up call, a pivot back

0: just about work for Dahlia. At 11 that morning, an old friend arrives at the hotel.
1: Unbelievable. I miss you so much, Charity. I miss you so much. I'm late.
0: This is Ina Sarardi. They haven't seen each other for almost a decade. Dahlia met her about 25 years ago when she came to the United States for medical treatment for her child. They became incredibly close friends.
2: I lived in the Emirates for almost 2 years doing research in the region and got in trouble with the Emirati government at one point because of the research I had done on the Arab Spring. So I was no longer welcomed in the Emirates. My friend lives in Dubai, so I can't see her. I can't go visit her there. It's very hard to get a visa to the U.S., so we just couldn't see each other for years and years and years. And then this opportunity came up where she had a visa to the U.K., and I was coming to the U.K. for my talks, so we decided to meet here.
1: Look at you.
3: I came all over the way from Dubai to here to meet her after those whole years. We haven't met for 10 years, and I'm so proud of her. Dahlia is a soul sister. I consider myself so lucky and grateful to the Creator that he gave me this chance to be part of her life. I'm sorry, I'm using the Arabic.
0: Although Dahlia is away from home, I can see how important her faith is, and practicing it needs to happen wherever she is.
4: Okay, this is us. This is us.
0: In the early afternoon, Dahlia, Ina, and I head to the East London Mosque. The afternoon prayer is at 1:30 p.m.
4: It's the smell of the food. Yeah. I think I can see the mosque. Can you see the mosque just over there?
2: It was really good to see the entire prayer space for the women completely full. And you can't help but feel a part of a community. I'm from America and I'm just visiting for a few days. But when you enter the prayer space, you feel like you belong wherever you go.
0: So you've just been to afternoon prayer at this East London mosque. How do you feel now?
2: I feel refreshed. I think the five daily prayers are a source of solace for me, and especially when you get to do them in congregation in the mosque. Today, after the afternoon prayer, we also had a janazah prayer, which is the funeral prayer. And it's a reminder of the reality of all of us passing away, that this life is temporary and therefore very precious.
0: You've spent much of your life explaining and defending Muslim identity to other people. What does it feel like to simply be a Muslim without having to explain anything?
2: It feels liberating and like such a weight off to get to be an individual human being rather than a mascot. And it is exhausting to have to represent all the time or explain all the time. But when you get to be anonymous and just a person, it's a huge weight off.
0: What does your faith give you personally that nothing else does?
2: A way to make sense of life's twists and turns. It gives me a framework to put these events into that make them have meaning, that gives purpose to the pain. And I cannot imagine going through this experience, this human experience that we're all navigating, without that compass.

0: I would be so lost. I would be so empty. So my faith gives me meaning and it gives me purpose. And it gives me a way to connect with other human beings. I do truly believe that we are spiritual beings having a human experience. Knowing my relationship to my Creator makes me more fully human. I can't imagine life without it.
1: He describes your life, your body, and your mind as being on loan from God. What does that mean to you?
0: After someone passes away, what we say to them, it's a verse in the Quran, Inna lillahi wa inna ilayhi raji'un. We belong to God and to Him we return. And it's this idea, we're all on loan. All of us belong to Him and He calls us back to Him. So my mind, my body, my soul are not my property.
1: It's evening now, and Dali is preparing to speak to a packed audience at Queen Mary University in London. What are you hoping to give people through these talks?
0: Hope. Coping mechanisms. And an understanding of God that helps them make meaning of the challenges in their lives.
2: What I was being purified from, what I was being prepared for, maybe cancer wasn't just loss. Maybe it was damaging a boat to liberate it.
1: After the talk, I asked some of the people in the audience what they made of Dahlia's message.
3: I find Dahlia a person of substance and depth, and also because she uses her faith in a way that benefits not just Muslims, but I feel like humanity as a whole. She's someone that I am inspired by. I feel like she's pushed past the status quo and she's gotten to a place of liberation.
4: The biggest thing is kind of the fact that we want to control our lives, and that is difficult. And this topic kind of resonates with me because we can't control the outcome.
5: It actually gives you a jolt in your brain that actually we're all fragile beings, and this kind of health problem is like cancer, could happen to any one of us at any time in our lives. It gives you a reminder that we're all fragile and we're only here for a little while, you know?
1: This is the documentary from the BBC World Service. For Heart and Soul, I'm spending a day in London with Muslim speaker and author Dahlia Moggahed, who was diagnosed with cancer shortly after turning 50. She's been thinking about what the diagnosis has taught her about faith, loss, and how she wants to spend the life she has left. Dahlia's cancer diagnosis has come at a very difficult time when she was already experiencing profound loss. Her father died 4 years ago. Her best friend died 3 years ago. Her mother died 3 months ago. And she has also experienced the end of her marriage. How have those losses changed you?
0: I'll put it this way. Grief is a power wash for self-delusion. What those losses have done is they've forced just a reckoning of what is important and what isn't. They've led to very difficult decisions around ending my marriage, for example. And my mother's passing, I'd want to comment on that because I think even that was a release for her because she was suffering for years with Parkinson's. Anyone who's seen advanced stages of Parkinson's will understand what I mean. And her passing was
6: very peaceful among her family. And while I was sad to lose my mother, I was also happy for her because she was reunited with my father and she was no longer suffering.
1: What Dahlia has been through would break many people, but after spending time with her, it's so clear to me that what's protected her is her faith.
6: I love flowers, so I have all these flowers in my back porch, and this is a true story. The dahlia, the flower I'm named after, was wilting. I mean, wasn't doing well. And I was like, how, you know, I wonder what's going on with my plant. I took a picture of it, put it in an app, you know, it tells you what's wrong. It said, oh, this, it can recover. It's not, you know, completely dead. It's just requires pruning to get more light in, and it needs more space to breathe. And I truly felt in that moment that God was responding to that thought by letting me know in my heart that I wasn't being punished. I was being pruned to let more light in, to make more space so I could grow, so I could flourish. He's given me meaning that people chase. People pay thousands of dollars and go to yoga retreats and chase spiritual gurus because we're all so thirsty for meaning. And I got it. He gave me this meaning, this incredible surge of passion and purpose that I thought I already had, and it's like nothing even compared to what I have now. So much focus, so much clarity. I was gifted that.
1: As I listen to Dahlia and witness how strong her faith is, I wonder what she'd like her legacy to be. So when you talk about legacy, what are you actually thinking about?
6: When I talk about legacy, I'm thinking about leaving something behind that outlasts me, that is beneficial to the world. Maybe that's a book. Maybe that's a series of podcasts. Maybe that's a lecture that impacted someone's life and they did something differently that they wouldn't have had they not heard it. Leaving a difference that outlives, outlasts my time on this earth. In Islam, we call it a sadaqa jariya, a charity that is enduring, a running charity. I hope it's conveying knowledge and leaving behind beneficial knowledge that will help people find their own purpose and connect with God.
1: What would you like to leave behind that isn't your professional work?
6: I'd like to leave behind relationships that are meaningful and authentic. Two men, my sons, who are healthy and thriving and go on to be men of integrity and good husbands and fathers. That is probably my, if I were to do that, that would be my greatest achievement.
1: All day, Dahlia has been talking about time, what we do with it, what we waste, what happens when we realize it isn't guaranteed. It's really thought-provoking. I know when we chatted before we've met in person today, you used the phrase, how do I want to leave this earth? I wondered, what do you mean by that?
6: What I mean by that is, how do I want to leave
0: the world a little bit different because I was here? What footprint do I want to leave? How do I want to make a difference? What impact do I want to have on the people around me, the people I love, my community, wider society, the world? That's the question that matters to me right now. And I really want to align my time, my energy, my talent toward that question and not wasting a moment distracted.
1: And one final question for now, at least. If you could leave this earth having done one thing well, what would you want that thing to be?
0: If it's only one thing, it would be to leave my children happy, healthy, and thriving. At the end of the day, nothing to me is more important than that at all. It's not even close.
2: I consider it such a privilege to have one of the most precious things you have, which is your attention.
1: For someone who has spent much of her life speaking to people in positions of power, Dahlia's idea of legacy is surprisingly personal. It comes back to her children, her friends, her parents, and the people she has helped through her work. Cancer has made her more conscious of the fact that none of us know how much time we have. But for Dahlia, that uncertainty isn't a reason to retreat from life. It's a reason to pay close attention to it, to make the call, reconnect with a friend, and write the book and spend time with the people who matter. You've been listening to the documentary from the BBC World Service. The programme was presented and produced by me, John Offord. The series editor is Rajiv Gupta.
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8: 3, 2, 1.
9: Oh, this one.
10: All right, shorty, definitely.
11: A little bit wriggly, so...
12: Steve has it in his hand.
11: Beautiful markings. They're obviously shore skin because the sort of range is really limited. That's what makes them important, like a couple hundred metres or three from the coast.
13: It's a chilly evening in Te Ako, Bream Bay, and producer Ayana Piper-Hulian is with a team from Northland Regional Council and Patu Harakeke as they check lizard shelters amongst the sand dunes.
11: We'll put it back down and we'll let this one back in there, eh? We'll let it back here.
13: Kia ora, nau mai haramai ki te ao hurahanga. Hello and welcome to Our Changing World. Ko klekin kanan tēnei. Dunes are a crucial buffer against coastal hazards, protecting areas from erosion, storm surges, and rising sea levels. But we've lost more than 80% of our coastal dune ecosystems. Today on Our Changing World, Ayana Piper-Hulian is in Te Tai Tokoro, Northland, with a monitoring team who are surveying mokomoko, or lizards. Some of these species can reveal information about the health of the ecosystem. What are the mokomoko saying about the sand dunes of Bream Bay? Here's Ayana.
14: It's just after 6 o'clock at night at the end of May. The sun went down about an hour ago, so it's pretty dark. Our torchlights flash through the manuka, shaking as our feet slip in the sand. This is the perfect time to hunt for gecko. All sorts of species call the dunes home. Some of them unique to New Zealand, like the Katapor spider, our rarest breeding bird, the Taraiti, or fairy tern, and the shore skink, which you heard Steve finding earlier. And just 2 days before, biodiversity manager for Northland Regional Council, Laura Shaft, came across a very rare find, a Northland green gecko.
15: Her torch in, it was very lucky because I was literally just looking at some manuka and then I thought,
8: wait a minute, it wasn't much more than arm's length away from me.
14: It was the first time the species had been found here. We'll get back to Laura and the geckos in a minute. But first, why are we out here in the dark? Northland Regional Council and Patu Harakeke Hapu have been surveying the dunes since 2021 as part of the Bream Bay Fauna Monitoring Program. Patu Harakeke are a composite hapu descended from most major iwi groups in the north. The hapu's rohi includes the foreshore and seabed south of Whangarei Harbour. The Trust has a Te Taiao environment arm with a hapu environmental management plan. With the council, their goal is to develop cost-effective monitoring methods with results guiding management decisions on protecting and restoring the dunes. The methods and findings are shared with dune care programs up and down the motu to strengthen knowledge and protection. This monitoring program looks at lizards, katapō, mammals and birds, all of which can share secrets about the dune health. Today, we're focusing on lizards, which face significant threats.
9: It's sort of getting a bit tricky for them to find habitats, so we're finding that we've got to help them out quite a lot more nowadays. So sand is a huge part of things like industry and commercial enterprise, so we've got to do our bit to make sure they have a habitat.
14: That's Ari Carrington, Resource Coordinator for Patu Harakeke Taiao Unit. He mentions industry, which is top of mind here following a fast-track application made earlier this year to mine sand for concrete production. The Bream Bay Sand Extraction Project want to take up to 8 million cubic metres of sand from the seabed 5 kilometres offshore over 35 years. Some experts think that this is far enough away that effects on beaches and dunes should be low. But others say coastal systems are complex and there isn't enough known about long-term sediment movement. There's also an extra layer of scrutiny, as the same company has stopped extracting sand at Pākeri, where a concern about the coastal dune system became a major issue in an environment court case. Changes out in the bay aren't the only concern either. Development of the land around the dunes is also reducing livable habitat. And then you've got invasive species, vehicle use, and other human activities causing problems too.
10: New Zealand geckos and skinks, they're like endemic. They're only found here. They just become more of a prize for the people that like to collect those things and show them off.
14: Aotearoa has 147 native species of lizard, with new species still being discovered. Gone are the days where you could keep them at home. It's illegal to handle New Zealand geckos and skinks without a permit. But poachers are a real concern, which is why I'm not going to be more specific about exactly where today's monitoring is taking place.
15: Oh, wow. I've just come over the crest of the hill on my drive to Whangarei on State Highway 1, and Bream Bay has just come into view in all its glory. We've got Whangarei Heads in the north and Waipu Cove in the south. It's massive. Kia ora. How's it going?
16: Kia ora, Steve.
15: Hi, Steve. I'm Ayana.
16: Ayana, okay. Yeah, yeah. You weren't quite sure how to pronounce it.
15: Yeah, I know. It's a bit of an
14: This is Steve Johnson.
17: Steve, pōwhenua for Te Pōtaia o Patu Harakeke.
14: After Steve welcomes me, I'm offered a cup of tea and bickies and meet the Northland Regional Council members.
16: NRC crew's here.
15: Kia ora.
18: Laura, we spoke.
15: Hi, yes, we did. Nice to meet you, Brooke.
18: Kia ora, Katrina.
15: Hi, Katrina.
19: Kia ora, I'm Richie.
15: Hi, Richie. Nice to meet you in person.
19: You too.
14: We start with a karakia.
17: Te rangi tui ki te whenua, tui ki te moana, tui ki te awa. Karongo te pō, karongo te ao. Haumie, huie, taiki.
14: Then the wildlife permit and health and safety.
20: We've got gloves for everyone and hopefully everyone's got covered shoes and appropriate footwear.
14: Then NRC coastal scientist Richie Griffiths runs us through the schedule for the afternoon and evening.
21: Yeah, so we'll all go to this site. If we're in groups of two, so when we start, if we're just like quite careful to record the time we're starting.
14: We leave for Site 1 while it's still light to check the lizard shelters and tracking tunnels that are part of the Fauna Monitoring Program. The program runs intensively through the warmer months when lizards are more active. This is the tail end of the season, but the team is hoping to learn more about mokomoko habits as the weather cools. I hop out of the car with Laura Shaft.
8: We've got quite a nice mid-dune at this site, and we're standing where the back dune would be.
14: Yes, and there's no back dune here. There's a gravel road. And then some sort of grassy land that's being cleared. And when you say we're looking at a nice dune, what does a nice mid-dune sort of look like? What's involved?
8: Well, we got some quite nice dune plants in here. We've got the wee-wee, which you see on a lot of sand dunes. Obviously, the harakeke, the flax, Mullumbeke complexa, pahuihui. There's also sand caposma in there. So you've just got some nice dune plant associations. There's also a few weeds as well, like gorse. But in a lot of our dunes, even though here we're missing the back dune, at least you have got quite a nice wide mid dune.
14: Sand dunes erode and build up in cycles. There are three zones, the back dunes, which some people might not even realise are the sand dunes, where tree cover like Pohutukawa, Kānuka and Manuka grow. The mid dune is where you see shrubs like Harakeke, Pohuihui and Toitoi. And the foredune, that leads us down to the beach and has sand-binding plants like spinifex, pingao and sand tussock. All three zones play an important role in the dune ecosystem and regeneration. First up, we're in the mid-dune checking artificial lizard shelters.
8: Our shelters are laid out along a dune transect. We're just starting at the landward point now and we'll work our way along towards the beach.
14: Yes, I can see everyone has their phones out with like a GPS on them.
8: We're using GPSs, but we're also using this field map app. And here you can see the points. This cross here, for example, marks a lizard tracking tunnel. The green and black circle is a pest tracking tunnel. And the blue triangle is a artificial shelter.
14: And Laura, what are you carrying?
8: So it's just a piece of core flute that's been bent around in a circle. You'll see in a minute, we'll place it on the ground over the shelter. Someone will be holding this down. Then we'll open up the shelter. If there's any skinks in there, they'll often run out. And like I say, it'll just give us a little bit of time to ID them, photograph them before they run off.
14: So we follow a map to a blue triangle, which is the symbol for a lizard shelter. We gather a short distance away, and Steve gives us some instructions.
3: We come up with a plan, not getting too close because you don't want to disturb them because they've really got good hearing, good smell and vibrations. So what we'll do is on one, I'll go 3, 2, 1. These guys will go up, put that over, then we'll come over and I'll lift and then we'll see what's under it and then we'll capture if we can.
14: The shelters are two pieces of ondulene, corrugated roofing material stacked with small wooden spaces between to create a gap for mokomoko. Shelters are secured with wire pushed into the sand. The idea is that they warm up in the day and that gives the mokomoko a warm and relatively safe place to spend the night away from predators.
3: Ready? Okay. You're cool? 3, 2, 1, let's go.
14: We're approaching now with the core flute, putting it down over the lizard shelter and pushing the round core flute into the ground.
3: Oh, yep. See, this is as you see. Oh, here it is. Yeah. See where this vegetation...
14: Oh, there it is.
19: Yeah, you got them.
3: Yeah, I was just trying to get it out of this Mullumbeke without damaging them.
14: So Steve's getting a skink in his hand. It's a bit wriggly. It looks like tricky work.
3: We can look, just see one diamond. I was taught with the exotics, they have one diamond in between their eyes, and the natives have two. Really hard to see. So the thing was, New Zealand has two islands, two diamonds, native or endemic. More than likely a plague skink. Happy with that, eh?
14: Wait, what's a plague skink? I turn to NRC biodiversity specialist Katrina Hansen.
22: Yeah, so they've been in New Zealand since about 1960 and they've spread through Northland in the last few decades and the numbers have got up really high. So they breed faster than our natives. They lay eggs and large numbers of eggs, so they have a lot of offspring. And they're just competing with our native lizards in this habitat for food and space. Mm. So their species name is Delicata, which they're an Australian lizard, means delicate. So sort of finer, longer looking than our natives. natives are generally still hanging in there, but pretty much all our native skinks and geckos are threatened.
14: Plague skinks, otherwise known as rainbow skinks because of their sheen, lay tiny little eggs 8 to 10 millimetres long that can spread quickly in potting mix or on plants, and they share communal nests of around 100 eggs. This is very different from most of our native skinks.
4: The cool thing about our endemic skinks is we only have one egg-laying skink. So all of our skinks bar one have live young, so 4 to 7 with a shore skink. So that's one of the real cool things, I guess, being at the end of the world and how our wildlife has developed. Pretty unusual that others do, but not many.
14: But even if I don't get to see one, there are other ways to confirm that they're around.
4: So this is a tracking tunnel or ink tracking tunnel card or an ink pad. So you can either bait it in the middle or bait it either end with pear for the lizards to eat, and they'll run across and then leave their tracks. This predominantly looks like mice. There may be some finer insect print in there as well.
14: So the mouse prints look like little dots everywhere. You can kind of imagine where their little toes are.
4: Especially in that, like, density.
14: And for lizards, so we're looking for, like, tail drags. And
4: nearly like an alien footprint in a way, is the way it's described. Oh, yeah. And if we get to see one, so they look like an alien footprint.
14: So for now, I've seen a plague skink. But I'm crossing my fingers for a shore or a copper skink, one of the native ones that they've found here in the dunes through their monitoring. The skinks respond differently to the different monitoring techniques. Richie explains.
5: It's quite interesting. We get the shore skinks mainly in the shelters, but in the tubes, we don't pick up their prints, we get the copper prints. So I guess that's why we got the two methods to try and... The different methods seem to have different capture rates for the different species.
14: Shore skinks or Smith skinks are found around the northeastern coast of the North Island, living in the dunes or on rocky coastlines. Their colouring and patterning varies depending on their habitat. The copper skink is generally smaller and it's found right throughout the North Island. It gets its name from a bright copper stripe that runs along the sides of its back. Both species are classified as at risk declining. The longer that we spend out here, the more that I'm getting acclimatised to the lizard's habitat. My feet slip in the sand as it suddenly gets really steep, revealing sections that have eroded. The various dune flora roots are digging in, and Steve pauses to inspect one. What are you checking on these plants?
4: So the Moulinbeckia, the Pohui, has its flower and it has seed in it. Mm. So while generally the skinks and that will be like feeding on insects, invertebrates and that, they will eat fruit. They're important to the ecosystem because they spread the seed. So that's why they're important in this ecosystem. And also any nectar, pollen, they'll also spread that if they're through the harakeke or other things that have pollen. So they're great pollinators of the sand dunes, of the dunes itself, to keep that flora alive. So that's why they're important in the system as well. The skinks and geckos are a food source for stoats, weasels. Like a nice skink is a good feed for a weasel. So that's another predator that they have to look out for in their restricted habitat. So yeah, they definitely do take a toll and do some damage on those populations. Yeah. And they also prey for ruru, moorpork, and kingfishers, kotare. Mm. So they also prey for that. So they're prey, they're a predator, and also they're a pollinator of the flora and the dune system.
14: Triple threat.
4: Really important. They play a really important role.
14: Let's have a look in a few more lizard shelters to see if we can find a native skink.
5: Okay, 3, 2, 1.
4: Oh, lots of different cockroaches. Next one, maybe a beetle. Not much else.
5: 3, 2, 1.
4: No, don't look like anything. Ants. Ants generally aren't a good sign for skinks.
14: Why is that?
4: In big numbers, I guess they can attack them.
14: The ants can attack the skinks?
4: Apparently.
14: Argentine ants are an invasive species that will definitely kill and eat lizards.
4: On Richie.
14: But it's not just cockroaches, ants and plague skinks. Nationally vulnerable catapult spiders call these dunes home too. And they quite like the lizard shelters.
19: Yeah, ready?
5: 2, 1.
4: So, snails, stink bugs, some other kind of weevily looking thing. Oh, maybe a cut there.
19: Oh, there's another one there.
0: like katipo love driftwood, and obviously they'll nest and have their webs and spinifex, marum grass, things like that. Because in katipo are meant to have quite a restricted habitat zone.
14: Restricted to sand dunes. That's it. And as we've said, we're down to 20% of sand dune habitat, so that restricted area is getting smaller and smaller. We sighted possible katipo in several shelters and saw one tucked right into the base of some spinifex grass. They have a fine web, and unless I was with people who knew what to look out for, I doubt I would have spotted any myself. I say possible sightings because it's hard to tell the difference between katipo and false katipo, an invasive species that preys on our endemic ones. The false katipo are widespread and can live almost anywhere. The monitoring team record and photograph these sightings to get analysed by experts for formal identification. But back on the lizard front, I'm still waiting for a native skink.
6: Oh, you missed one!
0: Alright, sure, definitely. A little bit wriggly, so...
14: Wow, it's much bigger.
0: Yeah, bigger, beautiful markings. Yeah. But they can be a darker colour, like on the islands. They're obviously shore skink because their sort of range is really limited. That's what makes them important, like a couple hundred metres or three from the coast. We'll put it back down and we'll let this one back in there, eh? We'll let it back here.
14: As the sun sets, it's time for a new location. The next phase of the day's monitoring is spotlighting. The skinks use the lizard shelters that we've been checking, but geckos don't. So for the first time, the team's bringing spotlighting into the mix to try and learn more about them. Here's Katrina.
19: We're out after sunset, so normally about an hour after sunset you start your spotlighting, and you pick your areas that are suitable habitat where you think you'll find the geckos. So along here, some of the scrubby areas, but particularly where there's manuka or kānuka. The idea is that they're active in the evening and they will have come out along the branches, the trunks, and onto the branches and amongst the leaves, and they'll be feeding and moving around. And as you're walking along, so we do a sort of a slowish, steady walk around the suitable habitat with a nice, fairly bright torch, and preferably if you can have the beam of the torch at your line of sight. So what happens is the torch light shines onto the lizard, and if it's looking at you or facing you, the light reflects from the back of the eye, so you get that eye shine, so you get that ready eye shine with lizards. So a bit like if you see possums in the car headlights. So similar principle. So the closer the torch to where you're looking, the better it is to pick up the eye shine. But also often at night and under the lumens of the torch, you get a particular colour cast across it. Often the lizards will show up as sort of a lighter colour, so you can often pick up the shape and the colour. We know there's green gecko out here, so northern green. Possibly there could be Pacific gecko out here, probably not forest gecko.
14: The northland green gecko are a vibrant green and sometimes have light blotches or stripes. They have a bright blue mouth, a red tongue, and their repetitive calls are somewhere between a bark and a squeak. Like the native skinks, they're considered at risk with declining numbers. The northland green gecko live in trees, so we're in a different part of the dune than earlier. At the first site we were at, there was no back dune. It had been developed. A road was there. But there is a back dune here.
19: Beside the track we're walking, there's more vegetation and trees and scrubs in there, so that's getting further into the back dune. It's a bit higher and drier. Different mix of vegetation.
14: They hit start on the timer to track the effort behind tonight's findings and then compare them with other surveys.
19: Yeah, so we recorded the location of the one we got last time, so just looking to see. Good to be fairly quiet. When the light's on them, they will often move around the branch to get out of the light or further into the tree, into the vegetation.
14: Katrina has been using the surveying technique since the 90s, when the technology was just a little bit different.
19: You know, these weren't around so much, the nice small bright head torches, so we had the bigger lamps, and then we used to wire it up to a 12-volt battery. So we used to carry a 12-volt battery, just the little ones, not the big car batteries, but the smaller ones.
14: as time passes, it dawns on me just how lucky they were a few days ago to turn on their torches and see a green gecko within minutes. There are six of us out here tonight having a good geeze, binoculars in hand, but so far nothing.
19: There's not really any, I don't think there is any predator control carried out here, so the numbers will be really low. So it's very exciting that there are still some hanging in here.
14: It is exciting. So I leave Katrina with the quiet that she needs and wander over to see Steve.
1: How are you going over here?
2: Nothing other than a few beetles and the kānuka, a couple more stick insects.
14: I ask him what it would mean to see a gecko out here tonight.
2: Well, geckos, we haven't done a lot of research on, so obviously means a lot. It's a really special taonga for Patuhara Keke, and to have them, it'd be really cool to see them, and then being able to do some work around protecting them. Main thing is education, passing on our knowledge, gathering knowledge and passing it on.
1: Yep.
2: What can we do to, like I say, bring it into our stories and bring it into normality, if you like? So human ignorance can be a big thing.
14: And some of that outreach and education that you do with tamariki, what does that look like?
2: Around the school holidays, annual noho for the Tai Tamariki and that. So get them in for a couple of days, whether it be at the marae or the local campground, and out doing bird counts, kayaking, making it fun, snorkeling. Obviously with the coast here is really important as well. Showing them things, seeing who's enthused, and then you can see who you can bring along. But yeah, just getting them involved, getting them out in the environment. They have like phones get put away. We do stuff with pest trapping and that, and they actually love the maggots and they love the stink, and so, and if we can touch base with them and get something planted in their minds around preserving the dunes, it's not just the animals, it's the flora as well and the damage, then yeah, if you can get a couple more people not driving in them, then that's cool. The dunes protect us, so we need to protect them.
14: People driving on them, sea level rise, storms, coastal erosion, development and invasive plants and pest species. The dunes here are under pressure. The lizard surveys at four sites fit into a wider dune monitoring effort by the council, which includes checking vegetation at 14 different sites and flying a drone to create a model of the dune's shape and profile. The idea is not just to have a snapshot of what's there now, but also to track changes over time, including at sites where restoration is happening.
2: How many did you find?
19: I got a praying mantis, but no geckos so far.
14: And how many did you spot, Steve?
2: Seven. Nah, we haven't seen any.
14: The fact that they're here is pretty exciting. Steve hopes that knowledge will result in future funding, trapping and conservation work to help not just the lizards, but for all the animals that call the dunes home.
13: Thanks to Steve Johnson and Ari Carrington from Patuhara Keke Te Tai Au Unit. And to Richard Griffiths, Katrina Hansen, Brooke Gray and Laura Shaft from Northland Regional Council. This episode was produced by Ayana Piper-Helian and sound engineering was by Rangi Pork. Script editing was by Liz Garten and me, Claire Kincannon. Remember, if you want more science in your life, you can sign up to the Our Changing World monthly newsletter. You can find the link to sign up in the show notes. Tēnā koe I whakarongo mai. As ever, thanks so much for listening. Have a great week. Kia pai, te wiki.
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0: When in your life would you say you reached peak frustration?
1: It happens every few days.
2: Joshua Mealy is blind. He says that simply moving through his day can be exasperating, just not in the ways that sighted people might think.
1: Things can be super irritating in the world as you travel around, as you commute, as you go from place to place as a blind person. And most of it is frustration with sort of other people and their assumptions about what you can and can't do.
2: Welcome to Ideas. I'm Nahla Ayed.
3: Please look right for traffic when exiting.
2: Every day, blind people need to travel through spaces built for those with sight. And that requires certain skills.
4: As you step forward, swing the tip of the cane to the opposite side. The arc of your cane should be about the width of your shoulders or a bit wider.
2: Getting around requires extra capabilities, too. Blind people need patience, initiative, guts, and sometimes a little punk rock energy.
1: Street signs. This was before we had good access to GPS on our phones. I started a campaign of climbing signs. Turns out that the signs themselves are actually tactile. So I was like, damn.
5: If you order Uber Pets, it's more expensive. And I don't think I should necessarily have to pay for a dog, guide dog, by the way, a tool that I need, you know, it's a disability rights thing. So I have this technique. If I'm with a friend, then I will order an Uber and I say to them, don't look like we're together. You go to the door, open the door, and then I'll get into the Uber because they don't usually drive off if the door has been open.
2: That's Alex Bulmer, an award-winning theater artist you'll hear profiled in this episode, along with former sign climber turned scientist Joshua Mealy, a MacArthur fellow who's designing accessibility tech from inside the experience of disability.
1: There are so many people who want to build AI-based navigation tools, AI smart glasses that can help you cross the street or, you know, avoid obstacles or find a storefront. And in fact, if you're blind, I'm blind and I'm already doing all of those things.
2: In different ways, Josh Mealy and Alex Bulmer have made the psychological journey to accepting and thriving in blind identity. They've also made blind travel a focus of their professional work, imagining bolder pathways for blind people who simply want the same freedom to move around as the rest of us. And to the rest of us, awkwardly seized up at the sight of someone with a white cane at an intersection, they offer this advice.
1: Just say hi.
5: Don't take me across the street because you think that's where I want to go, because often it is not. Because somebody can't see doesn't mean they don't know where they are. Because I have people asking me that. You don't know where you are? Yeah, I do. No, you don't. Yeah, actually, I do. Where are you? Seeing is not the sign of knowing.
2: Alex Bulmer spoke to Ideas producer Lisa Godfrey.
5: I have retinitis pigmentosa. I was diagnosed at the age of 21 after experiencing night blindness and loss of depth perception. And it happened gradually.
0: When Alex got her diagnosis, she was a theater student in Toronto, and she suddenly felt the need to make new plans away from home.
5: When I was 24 years old and moving to the UK, to go and study voice at the Central School of Speech and Drama. And I'd chosen to study voice because I didn't think there was any hope for a career as an actor losing their sight. But I thought, voice. Learn to be a voice teacher. And sight loss will not take that away. The diagnosis was made and everybody around me was very upset and started to treat me as if I'd become blind overnight. And I hadn't. But for everyone else, it was incredibly real. And I found that just horrifying. I wasn't ready. I wasn't ready to become a disabled person. I wasn't ready to become a blind person. I wasn't ready for any of it. But going away to another country, okay. I could try.
0: Try on this changing identity and learn what she would need to make her way forward.
5: And it was because I was going to a new country where nobody knew me, I was able to embrace this idea that someone was going to give me a cane and a white cane, and I was going to use it, and they were going to teach me how to walk with this piece of aluminum in front of me. And I really do think that part of that, part of my ability to do that was because I was leaving everyone who knew me. And it was very hard because I had become a tragedy for a lot of people around me. My name is Alex Bulmer. I am an artist. I primarily work in live theater as a writer, performer, director. I have also worked in film and television as a writer and radio, primarily in the UK, where I lived for 15 years and now I go back and forth. By the time I was 35, I was just piecing little bits of images together to try and come up with a whole. My face disappeared in the mirror pretty much around 35. The world disappeared a little bit more every 5 years. And now I'm, I guess what you call a total. The language that I used for many years as I transitioned from sighted to blind was sight loss or vision loss. And I remember this moment, and I wrote about it, and it's in my play, having this idea that I was hanging on to a rope that was fraying, you know, the rope being sight. And it was fraying and fraying, gradually fraying and fraying, and becoming like a little thin piece of string. And I was clinging to it. And I thought, wait a minute, what if I let go of that and hold on to a rope that's very thick? I might not know it, but it's strong and it's there. And that rope was blindness. And it really, it changed me when I had this idea that let go of the fray and hold on to the strong, and strong was blindness. And from pretty much from that point on, I defined myself as becoming blind as opposed to sight loss. You know, and it's more than just language actually does. I find language helps me understand. And that words are like these flat stones that I can feel beneath my feet that take me forward. You know, I have always used words and language to, in a sense, help me survive things that are emotionally incredibly difficult. So that really helped, becoming blind.
0: How did you know there was a rope?
5: I'm not sure to say that I knew, but perhaps that's some kind of faith or belief that it would be there. And, you know, there were blind people out there who were doing interesting, good things. I didn't know many, but I knew enough to know that it was possible. It's a really great question. I mean, and I do use

0: that the way I was going to be in the world had potential.
1: An idea born of crisis. It was 1996, and Alex was experiencing her situation as loss.
0: I felt my world was crashing in on me. I felt the walls were closing. I had not left my apartment in Toronto for a number of days, if not weeks, as much as I could stay inside, I did. And I just thought, I have to do something huge, otherwise I'm not going to get through this. So I got on a plane and I went to Los Angeles. I chose Los Angeles because my best friend was living there. And I thought, well, if something really goes wrong, I can call her. And I went to Los Angeles and I went to the airport hotel and I took my swimming suit and everything. And I put my swimming suit on and I went down and I asked the hotel staff for directions to the outdoor pool. I went out to the outdoor pool. And I guess at first I just thought, well, this will be an accomplishment if I can just find a pool. And I put myself into the pool, lowered myself into the water, and realized that I had no idea of its size or shape or depth. And I thought, huh, now what do I do?
1: Here's how she describes it in her play.
2: I traced the wall with my hand, swimming around and around. I found cracks in the concrete, chunks missing. I discovered filters and flaps, swimming. I noticed the lap slap of water against the pool edge. It shifted to a hollow sound by the ladder. Swimming. I heard a lap echo slap beneath the diving board. Swimming around and around. I came to understand that the pool shape was that of a kidney bean. Round at one end and more narrow at the other. I discovered the pool, gradually, gathering pieces that, with the immediacy of sight, would have been eclipsed by the whole. I bobbed in the water, making waves, and listening as they slapped against the edge of the pool. Over there, and over there. And I am here. I listened. Over there. And over there. And I am here. Here. In this particular collection of sounds and textures, this pool. A shape of place emerged, and I became present. When place exists, I exist within it.
1: Alex remembers feeling something shift.
0: And I thought, this is so cool. I'm becoming a perceptual archaeologist. You know, just finding little clues and making meaning of them. Or a sensory mathematician. Things were adding up to a whole. And had I been able to see, you know, the immediacy of sight, I just would have looked at the pool and go, right, kidney bean. And in I go and have a swim and then back to my room. I wouldn't have known any of the cracks or the flaps or the interesting sounds under the diving board. So that moment changed my attitude because I finally could believe that this way of being was actually going to be very interesting and full of information as opposed to, I think, what we so often use blindness as a metaphor for not knowing, you know, blind to this and blind to that. It's like, actually, you know, we're misled by appearances. You know, we're not necessarily seeing what's there. We're sometimes, I think, our knowledge is eclipsed by the whole and by the immediacy of sight.
1: In that pool, she found a way out of crisis and into a kind of richness that she calls blind gain,

0: rather than vision loss.
1: I bobbed in the water and decided one day I would be a blind travel writer.
2: I never told anybody. I kept it to myself, and then I was traveling around with some Brazilians preparing for the 2012 Olympics in London, where I was writing part of the opening ceremonies for the Olympic events. And we had Brazilians on with us because they were going to do the next 2016 Olympics. So I traveled around with these Brazilians. In fact, we were in Brazil at the time, leaping off a boat into the water. And I said to someone on the boat, you know, I really need to become a blind traveler because this is just so cool. I have no idea where we are, but I'm just loving this jumping into the air and leaping into the water and sort of imagining my, what my imagination was telling me, what the place looked like. It was called Florianopolis. And everyone in the boat said, oh my God, what a great idea. You have to come, They were from all over Brazil. I had several invitations to go traveling around Brazil. And I just thought, okay, people are really responding to this idea. So I took the idea back to London, where I was living at the time, and I started to tell some friends, and they got very excited. I did have a few friends think I'd lost the plot, because how was I going to travel? Where was I going to travel? And I came up with this idea that I would follow in the footsteps of a 19th century blind Navy officer he became blind when he was a Navy officer and then became a blind travel writer. And some of his writing still existed. So I was reading his writing and I thought, okay, that's the hook. That's what I'm going to do. I'm going to follow in his footsteps. I'm going to be the 21st century Alex traveling as if we were walking together with this 19th century James.
3: Voyage Round the World, Volume 1, from 1827 to 1832, by James Holman, RN, FRS, etc., etc.
2: James Holman was a 19th century Navy officer who became blind while on duty. He was around 24 or 25 years old, which was interesting because I was diagnosed at 21 and started to lose my sight exactly around that time. His was sudden. Mine was gradual. And he was put into a house. It was a royal house for soldiers who'd been injured and had become invalids. And they got free room and board, and they had to pray twice a day for their free room and board and probably pledge allegiance to the king. And they didn't go out of that house. And he couldn't stand it. He just thought, I'm giving this up. I'm giving up my room, my board, my prayers, my king. He left. He started in France.
3: Including travels in Africa, Asia, Australasia, America, etc., etc.
2: He managed to navigate using the kindness of strangers. He would just hook up with whoever came along, and they'd walk together.
3: By having things described to me on the spot, I think it is possible for me to form as correct a judgment as my own sight would enable me to do. And to confirm my accuracy, I could bring many living witnesses to bear testimony to my endless inquiries and insatiable thirst for collecting information. Indeed, this is the secret of the delight I derive from traveling, affording me, as it does, a constant source of mental occupation, and stimulating me so powerfully to physical exertion that I can bear a greater degree of bodily fatigue than anyone could suppose my frame to be capable of supporting.
2: Sometimes, and I love this, sometimes he would attach a rope to a caravan that was being pulled by horses to get a little bit more exercise rather than being in the caravan. And he'd follow, hang on to a rope. So he had different techniques. He used a lot of echolocation, a technique that I now use, blind people use, to identify where obstacles are before we hit them. I don't do it as well as many other blind people do because I wasn't born blind, but Yeah, you listen for sounds echoing off objects. So he did that, and he talks about listening for horses' hooves to give him a sense of direction. So, you know, he used his ears, he used his feet, he used his hands, all the things that I really discovered that I was using when I went traveling as well.
0: Alex raised funding for her project, and she set out for Europe. Unlike James Holman, she took a sighted friend along, and she met up with other creative blind people in the places that she visited. What she calls in her play, a global village of blindness, a neighborhood all over the world. She felt great with Holman's credo ringing in her head.
3: I seek information and momentum, not safety and protection.
0: But 2 centuries on, there's much more information and a whole lot of momentum. 21st century blind traveler Alex sometimes got overwhelmed.
2: Yes, especially when I am relating to the world with my ears and in unfamiliar places or spaces where sound is actually noise. And what I mean by that is noise without any sense of context or form or shape or idea is noise. Mm. And it becomes sound when I can attach a meaning to it. And so I think it's overwhelming when I can't make that transfer, when I can't take noise to sound, then I just am engulfed by volume. Cars. If I'm walking, I was in Cologne. I was in Germany, Cologne, Germany, or Köln, I think is the right way to pronounce it. Again, walking with my friend, and we were about to cross a road, and it was a busy intersection, but the cars weren't just passing in front of me, they were also passing behind me. And I could not place, I couldn't give any sense of direction to the vehicles. And I just thought, I'm surrounded by these like engines that had no shape and no direction. And I panicked. I put my hands over my face and I grabbed my friend's arm, and that was the last day I traveled for a very long time, well, for about 6 months, because I wasn't able to give context to the noises around me in the way that I thought I could.
0: But Alex did travel, and she wrote about it, and she's gone on to travel again. Because there were encouraging moments, too.
2: I was in Freiburg, and I went out on my own, and I heard this clack, clack, clack, clack, clack, clack. And I thought, oh, there's a small horse out on the street. Isn't that great? Clack, clack, clack, clack, clack, clack, clack, clack, clack, clack, clack, clack. I thought, oh, no, it's not a small horse. It's a ladder falling over. Clack, clack, clack, clack, clack, clack, clack, clack, clack, clack, clack, clack, clack, clack. Oh. It's a small horse climbing up a ladder that's falling over. And then I heard the sound of clapping. And I thought, oh, I know what it is. It's someone dancing, clog dancing. I had this wonderful feeling of like the noise becoming a sound and the sound becoming an idea, which was not just dancing or clog dancing, but dancing in front of people. And something I could engage with. And I just had this image in my head. And that to me became a freedom because I was able to connect with the experience and belong. So that's kind of the best scenario, is when noise becomes a sound, becomes an idea, becomes a freedom. It's great. And that's an example of when I really enjoy that process. You know, I really appreciate it. And it's kind of fun. It's like being a detective.
4: That is writer, performer, and blind traveler Alex Bulmer. And this is Ideas. I'm Nahla Ayed. Digital technology offers new options to people with vision loss, though everyone has a different relationship to technology.
2: It's never been my best sport, but it's helped me immensely. I rely on my Alexa to help me keep track of a calendar. It's a quick way of getting information, and my iPhone.
4: Designing more thoughtful accessibility tech embedded in the actual experience of disability, that's Joshua Mealy's goal. 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
5: 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He writes, advises, and collaborates widely on accessible design, disability-inclusive research methods, and the disability experience, with understandable emphasis on blindness and low vision.
4: Josh has been recognized for his work.
5: He is a 2021 MacArthur Fellow, Distinguished Fellow of Disability, Accessibility, and Design at University of California at Berkeley.
4: His memoir, Connecting Dots, A Blind Life, tells his story. And it's a radical journey from childhood trauma to disability denial to a rebellious and passionate advocacy for his community.
6: I live a blind first existence now. I'm proud to be a person with a disability now, but as a young person, I was not. I had drunk the societal Kool-Aid on ableism and disability, and I was as ready as anyone to believe that people with disabilities were not as interesting as non-disabled people.
4: Josh Mealy spoke with Ideas producer Lisa Godfrey.
7: You sometimes say that your life's work is inventing cool things for blind people. What do you consider your coolest thing?
6: That's like asking me, like, who's your favorite child, isn't it?
7: All right, I have a favorite child then. To me, one of the coolest was T-Map.
6: T-Map is also one of my absolute favorites. So I've always loved maps, and a lot of people say, oh, that's so interesting. You're a blind person and you think so visually. And I say, no, I don't think of things visually. I think of things spatially. And of course, you can represent that with colors and ink and visual textures, but there are other ways to do it too. And when I make tactile maps, I'm using raised lines and textures and braille for labeling and tactile markers for points of interest and so on. And so having always loved maps as a young scientist, one of the things that I captured my attention was the fact that in the early aughts, all the sighted people had amazing access to digital street maps for the first time, right? You didn't have to unfold your map from your glove box anymore. You could just go to the computer, and now I'm really showing how old I am, but you could just go to the computer and get any street map you wanted. And I wanted that for blind people, but we didn't have it. So I spent several years of my postdoc career building a thing called the Tactile Maps Automated Production System, or TMAP, which took digital street data and automatically represented it as a tactile graphic. So it was something that you could print out using a braille printer or braille embosser. You could take any street map that you wanted anywhere in the world, pretty much, and print it out on a piece of paper using braille and raised lines that you could feel, so that for the first time, blind people could have access to the kind of street network information that was so ubiquitous for sighted people. And having tactile maps for the first time really gave us this God's eye view of a street network, so that we could say, oh, I see why I that street curves. I didn't realize that it had this gentle curve to it. That's why, you know, winds up going in this direction. Or, oh my God, that intersection is so complicated. No wonder it's so difficult to cross there. Maybe I'll choose a simpler intersection one block away that I can see on the map, and I'll cross there instead of at this complex and intimidating intersection. Not that blind people can't cross complex and intimidating intersections, but it is nice to have a little bit of simplicity to some of these situations.
7: You've said it's a pain in the neck to be a blind person because there's a lot to learn and figure out. Much of the culture is developed for sighted people. When in your life would you say you reached a peak frustration with that reality?
6: It happens every few days. I have become much more tolerant and patient as I have gotten older and more mature, but I still find things can be super irritating in the world as you travel around, as you commute, as you go from place to place as a blind person. And most of it is frustration with sort of other people and their assumptions about what you can and can't do. I guess street signs, this was before we had good access to GPS on our phones. You know, now you can just ask your phone what the name of the street is that you're on. But back before we had that, there was really no information. And yet there were these signs posted high up on poles for sighted people to see, you know, from far away and get all of the information they needed. And so I started a campaign of climbing signs to read the labels, because it turns out that the signs themselves are actually tactile. They're either embossed on the metal or they've got these stencils of letters that you can actually feel. And so I was like, damn, I could just climb up there and read the sign. And so I started doing that. I started, you know, carrying with me some equipment that would help me climb the signs, and it really freaked people out. It was sort of accessibility performance art in a lot of ways, because it was such a hassle to do. And yet it was, it made it obvious to anybody looking what the problem was. And people with disabilities have a special tax on our time and effort. We call it the disability tax. And it is basically, you just have to put in more effort to do fundamentally simple things. And getting access to information is one of the best examples of that for blind people. We have to put in so much extra effort, so much extra time, just usually to get access to simple things that anybody else could just bring up on their screen and view.
7: Earlier in your life, there was a period where in your book, it seems like you were very determined not to be considered exceptional or outside the mainstream. Did you feel like you were just being yourself, or were you being defiant?
6: I don't think any kid wants to be different, right? At least not early on. And, you know, so there's the desire to be like everyone else. And then, of course, there's the desire to differentiate yourself from others. And kids experience both of those things. I wanted to be different, but I didn't want to be different because I was burned and blind. You know, we haven't talked about it, but I'm blind because I got burned as a young kid. I have extensive facial scars, and it's very evident to anybody who looks at me that I am not like other people. And I really didn't like the idea of being forced to be different as a child.
7: Wendell Jameson is the co-author of Connecting Dots, Joshua Mealy's memoir. He's a journalist, a former neighbor of Josh's, and is now his friend. Wendell described the attack that Josh experienced as a four-year-old in an interview on the podcast Totally Booked in 2025. This excerpt is brief, but just to warn you, it describes a terrible act of violence.
8: The way he became blind was sort of the shocking thing that happened when we were both growing up in Park Slope, Brooklyn in 1973. He answered the door of his family's brownstone, which was a few blocks from mine, and a neighbor who was mentally disturbed poured acid on his head and blinded him and scarred him. And this was a very big event. It was in the newspapers. It was extremely upsetting. I recall being 7 years old when my mother, crying, told me about this, and we didn't even know the Mealys. And so when I was a journalist at the New York Times, I tracked down Josh, which is easy to do because he's quite notable and all over Google. And I wrote a story about this crime that had occurred a long time ago and then the life he lived afterwards, which to my great happiness was quite a joyous and successful life.
7: Still, in the aftermath, Josh endured many medical procedures. His parents were terribly stricken and wholly supportive. They eventually divorced, and Josh lived with his artist mother until he went off to college. He was given exactly the same freedoms as his siblings.
6: I was the youngest of three kids, and in the 70s and 80s, and nobody was really minding the store. I was allowed to do pretty much anything I wanted. You know, my mom loved me very much, but she was not at all interested in containing me. She was interested in guiding me and advising me, but was not the kind of parent who would say, no, you can't do that. And that was great for me as a blind kid. Many blind kids suffer from having their parents put limits on them because their parents are afraid for their safety or have ableist assumptions about what blind people can and can't do, should and shouldn't do. Don't do that. Don't feel that. You look blind when you feel that. Offering these shame and fear-based restrictions on blind kids. And my mother did an amazing job. My parents did an amazing job at not doing any of that. But of course, there were sometimes it's smart to say no to kids or to put limits on them. And I'm afraid that a great deal of experimentation was done. And luckily, I survived.
7: You roller skated.
6: I roller skated. I took tons of acid. I, you know, spent nights out in the woods. There were all sorts of things that happened that were sort of unequivocally dangerous. And yet, here I am.
7: You know, some people are born blind. Some people become progressively blind or experience low vision. And you were rendered blind. And it was a traumatic way to become disabled. And because of your facial difference, like strangers said ignorant things to you about your appearance. And my question out of that is simply, how did you keep your confidence up?
6: I never even thought of not keeping my confidence up. I think that a huge part of it is just luck of the draw. My nature is resilient, and I'm just lucky to have that. And I also am lucky to have had a supportive and loving family. The people that were closest to me weren't doing that. And of course, I come from privilege. Like I am, you know, a middle-class white American who doesn't have a lot of other isms going against him. You know, I'm lucky, I'm privileged, and I was not beaten down by the world in its sort of a concerted effort to make me feel like a person who wasn't an equal.
7: Yeah.
6: I live a blind first existence now. I'm proud to be a person with a disability now, but as a young person, I was not. And I also was not at all proud to be disabled or blind. I didn't see any value in that. I had drunk the societal Kool-Aid on ableism and disability. And I was as ready as anyone to believe that people with disabilities were not as valuable, as cool, as interesting, as smart, as worthy as non-disabled people. I learned differently when I went to college, but as a young kid growing up, I thought I was the only cool blind person in the world. I thought like other blind people were like, you know, I didn't want anything to do with other blind people. And it wasn't until I got to college at UC Berkeley that I met an incredible community of blind people who were smart, were funny, were obviously valuable and cool and all of these other things. And it was transformational to me and my own identity. I realized that I was a disabled person. I was a blind person, and that was something to be proud of, to be embraced and to be connected with. And Berkeley was, of course, one of the epicenters of disability rights in the 1970s, when all of that stuff was sort of popping off, by the way, with the support and I think inspiration of the Black Panthers and free speech movement and other amazing things that were happening here in the San Francisco Bay Area. But it was still in the air in Berkeley in the 80s when I showed up.
7: Yeah. It seems to me you intersected with kind of a huge moment in the history of technology. Did you always feel that could be revolutionary for accessibility design?
6: Yes. So technology is a two-edged sword for people with disabilities. The more innovation that happens, the more technologies get invented that are locking us out of stuff. So as a person who designs accessibility tools and ways to make technologies usable by people with disabilities and blind people, I feel like I have really good job security. So it's a fun and interesting challenge to find the right path forward. The right solution for a problem 2 years ago isn't necessarily the right solution for an accessibility problem today, because we have new possible tools to use. And at the same time, just because you have new technologies doesn't necessarily mean that they are the right answer. You don't have to use the shiniest, fanciest new AI model to do some of the most fundamental accessibility work. And in fact, if you do, you're sort of probably setting yourself up for more problems. The simplest solution is usually the best. And very often, those simple solutions have been around for a very long time.
7: Mm. In 2019, you left academia and the world of research and grants and went into what some would consider the dark side, big tech, Amazon. Why?
6: I was working in at a research institute where I was entirely funded on grant money. And at that time, in the late teens, mid-teens, more and more people were applying for fewer and fewer grants that were for less and less money and had more and more reporting requirements. So I felt like it was an area of diminishing returns. And I also wasn't finding that I was getting funded for the kind of work that I wanted to do. And I also was feeling like I hadn't, the work that I was doing, like, you know, TMAP and UDescribe and Wear Braille, these are, you know, sort of tools that I developed at Smith Kettlewell, you know, the research institution where I was. And they would be used by, you know, hundreds of people maybe, which was cool. But I had this idea that if I went into big tech, I had the potential to improve things for thousands or millions of people. I wanted to sort of try to scale my impact. And even though big tech is in many ways a social and cultural challenge to, you know, what many of us are trying to achieve in society, it is unarguable that they are huge forces in our world. And I thought, if I could make Amazon a more accessible place, if I can make it so that more blind people can use Amazon services more easily and feel like these services are designed with blind people and people with disabilities in mind, I'll be doing good in the world, even if not everything that Amazon does is doing good in the world. And I think that one of the other things that I think is kind of an interesting thing to grapple with is that the things that Amazon does, grocery and product delivery, online shopping, things like Alexa, these are all things that are nice for many people, but actually enable people with disabilities and blind people in unique and powerful ways. People who can't make it to the store can still shop. People who can't go to the movies or who find it too frustrating to get audio description at a theater can stream it at home comfortably and get the access they need. Voice assistants like Alexa provide an incredible amount of flexibility and even freedom for people with limited dexterity or blind people or people with other types of disabilities. So there's this real benefit to the things that the giant tech companies are doing, benefits for people with disabilities. It doesn't mean that it's without consequence or without consideration, but it's part of the consideration. And we really need to think about the big picture in what we think of as doing good in the world.
7: there's so much criticism around everybody becoming too dependent on technology and losing the capacity to, say, read maps if you're a sighted person, read visual maps and things like that. People can't find their way around anymore. Is there any potential downside for children and younger people who are blind now becoming totally dependent on technology?
6: Absolutely. And this is what I was talking about before when I was saying that just because you can do something with technology doesn't mean that that's the right way to do it. Mm-hmm. So there are so many people who want to build, you know, AI-based navigation tools, AI tools with, you know, smart glasses that can help you cross the street or, you know, avoid obstacles or find a storefront. And in fact, if you're blind, I'm blind and I'm already doing all of those things and I'm not using AI. Mm-hmm. And I'm using skills that I have developed as a blind person to navigate in the world, to cross streets, to find storefronts, to avoid obstacles. Learning to do these things without technology is really fundamental to being an independent, capable blind person. And so there are, you know, there are people today, not just young people, but many people who don't develop the fundamental skills that would really serve them well. And that, by the way, includes reading Braille. A lot of people think, oh, I don't need to learn Braille. I can just, you know, use a computer, can just talk to me. And that is true. But there are things that Braille can do that a talking computer simply can't. Representing equations is one of them. Taking music notation is another one. And also just the pleasure of reading, for example, poetry, where you can see where the line breaks are, the punctuation, where you can, if you're reading it in Braille, you can see how the formatting of the poem is done. And you can't do that when someone is reading a poem.
5: Voiceover on Chrome. The Road Not Taken by Robert Frost. Two roads diverged in a yellow wood, and sorry I could not travel both and be one traveler. Long I stood and looked down one as far as I could to where it bent in the undergrowth, then took the other as just as...
7: From the white cane to revolutionary apps, technology offers independence to those with vision loss. That's very important. But so is human connection. It made all the difference for Josh Mealy.
6: The best thing you can do as a blind person who moves confidently through the world is to feel confidence as a blind person. And I think that the best way to do that is to make friends with other blind people who are on a similar journey. The fewer blind friends you have, the less connection you have, the less community you have, the fewer people you have to bounce questions off of and discuss possible solutions. A blind friend group is really powerful in getting rid of your negative feelings about blindness, and getting rid of your negative feelings about blindness is the single most empowering thing you can do as a blind traveler in the world.
7: Theater artist Alex Bulmer has been considering the power of connection too. In her case, experimenting with the ways that blind and sighted people can interact as they move together. She's been gathering material for a performance called May I Take Your Arm?
2: The project first started in 2018 when I moved back to Canada from the UK. I moved back to Toronto, and I moved to a neighborhood I'd never been to before, never lived in before. I was a bit stunned and disappointed that I'd come home and it didn't feel like home. And I tried the regular routes of learning where I am. I had some mobility lessons to learn which way the streets move and where the shops were. And I had a tactile map made. But it still felt like a completely meaningless, empty space. So I asked a friend of mine who runs a community arts company, if he would work with me on something so that I could develop a sense of place. And we developed an idea that I would walk with a whole bunch of people that he knew of because he lived in the neighborhood, and his community arts company had worked with lots of people in the neighborhood who'd lived there for years and all had really interesting different stories to tell. So the idea was that I would develop a sense of place through walking and talking with people I'd never met before who would tell me stories about living there. So that's what we did. And I asked each person I walked with was given the prompt to choose a route that had meaning for them for whatever reason and walk with me for about 45 minutes. And that's what we did. And we recorded it. And I knew nothing about any of these people. I knew nothing about anyone before I opened my mouth and said, "May I take your arm?" And they knew nothing really about me other than this is what I wanted to do. And so I took their arm and we would walk. And I truly don't know if those stories would have been told if we'd sat down across a table from each other, you know. There's something about walking side by side, the physical contact I have with people when I take their arm, you know, that's a big barrier right there because we don't normally touch each other.
7: Mm-hmm.
2: So I think that opens something. There's a giving of trust and a receiving of trust that I think is a softening. I think that softens both of us.
7: If you had to talk to blind and low vision people who might be listening, what is your best advice to them on how to balance being adventurous, exploring, getting out there, and staying safe?
2: I think the idea of safety and adventure and fear, you know, do you kneel down to it or do you get in front of it? I think that is such an individual choice. I assess situations very, very quickly and carefully to determine if it's safe. And I don't always get it right. Mostly I do. I'm not talking about with people because I really do find a lot is communicated through the human voice, but maybe more just environments. You know, I fall. I think we learn from those falls, but I think it's such an individual choice, you know, and to never feel shame or ashamed that you might need to ask for help. We're interdependent beings. This idea that independence is somehow the holy grail. I understand that we need to pursue independence. It's a form of empowerment and self-knowledge. But to the point that we're refusing to recognize how interdependent we really are with each other, it's not going to do anybody any favors. It's not going to help. And don't feel so bad if things go wrong. Learn, try again. And there is no one right way. We're all different, blindness or sighted.
4: Joshua Mealy's memoir is called Connecting Dots, A Blind Life. Alex Bulmer's play, Perceptual Archaeology, is published in her co-edited collection, Rebellious Bodies and Radical Acts. Excerpts from the Victorian travel writing of James Holman were read by Pete Morey. This Ideas episode was produced by Lisa Godfrey. Technical production by Danielle Duval and Johnny Casamata. Thanks also to recording engineers Jabari Tawia and Rye Allen in Berkeley, California. Lisa Ayuso is Ideas' web producer. Our senior producer is Nikola Lukšić. Greg Kelly is the executive producer of Ideas, and I'm Nala Ayed.

0: the National Day for Truth and Reconciliation. It's a day of hope, awareness, and reflection. 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
6: From CBC News, The World This Hour, I'm Neil Kumar. British Columbians will be heading to the polls in a snap election next month. This comes following days of speculation and weeks of messy political drama. And as Katie DeRosa tells us, David Eby is being criticized for his timing.
7: With his opposition in chaos and less than 2 years into his mandate, BC NDP leader David Eby is making his move, calling a snap election for October 24th.
8: For British Columbians and for Canadians, this is an existential moment.
7: He says he needs a new mandate in the face of punishing U.S. tariffs, comparing the U.S. trade war to a raging wildfire. He says the province must create a firebreak.
8: But a firebreak against our dependence on the United States.
7: But the election comes as the conservative opposition is in disarray, with the former BC conservative leader out and a new one in place. Seven MLAs who fled the party to join Centre BC now say they're back, and they're calling out Eby's timing.
9: It's a cheap, opportunistic political move, and it could cost tens of millions of dollars.
7: Eby, though, waved off criticism at the election timing, saying British Columbians deserve to have a say on the future. Katie DeRosa, CBC News, Victoria.
6: As U.S. President Donald Trump welcomes Chinese President Xi Jinping to Washington later today, a lot will be on the agenda, including a looming deadline for a tariff truce. But AI is also likely to come up as leaders face pressure to establish safety guardrails over an increasingly volatile artificial intelligence race. Li Shixing reports.
10: And if they're not part of any kind of agreement, everybody else can do nothing.
11: University of Waterloo political science professor Hongying Wang says she wants U.S. President Donald Trump and Chinese President Xi Jinping to work together on AI guardrails when they meet. During their last meeting in Beijing in May, Trump and Xi agreed to restart discussions around AI governance. But Tuxing Chen, a professor at the University of International Business and Economics in Beijing, is skeptical because of the competition.
12: I don't think the two sides have any space for cooperation or coordination.
11: And while recent warnings from tech executives and whistleblowers underscore the West's existential worries, China's rules focus more on keeping political and social stability. The question may be whether they can make progress fast enough to keep up with the technology. Li Shixing, CBC News, Toronto.
6: British Prime Minister Andy Burnham is calling on the world to unite in establishing a set of global principles to govern the new frontier of artificial intelligence. While addressing the UN General Assembly, he spoke about how leaders around the world must heed the warnings.
13: We know that AI will also be a source of disruption to the way we live and work, a multiplier of risk.
6: Burnham told Donald Trump that the world must rein in AI, hours after the U.S. president said he rejected any attempt to control it. In Newmarket, Ontario, it'll be an emotional day in a court as grieving families will speak of their loss at a sentencing hearing for Kenneth Law. He pleaded guilty earlier this year to counseling suicide and admitted he was involved in 93 deaths in Canada and Britain. Thomas Dagler reports.
14: It's 5 years since Tom died. It's really hard.
15: David Parfitt lost his 22-year-old son to suicide.
3: Now he's finally able to express his grief in front of the man who sold Tom the poison that killed him.
14: That's incredibly important for me, that Tom as a man is remembered.
3: Parfit is one of more than 50 loved ones whose victim impact statements are set to be read out in an Ontario court. The staggering number of victims reflects the scale of suffering linked to Kenneth Law. The 61-year-old coaxed vulnerable people to end their lives using items he sold. Law has reportedly told a forensic psychiatrist he considered his actions to be humane, insisting he's not, in his words, a madman. Law sent death kits to more than 40 countries. The total number of victims will never be known. Thomas Daigle, CBC News, Toronto.
6: And that is The World This Hour. For CBC News, I'm Neil Kumar.
15: I'm Saroja Coelho. This is CBC Radio 1. It's time for The Inquiry from the BBC.
16: Welcome to The Inquiry. I'm Charmaine Cozier. Each week, one question, four expert witnesses, and an answer. August 2026, a ship departs from one of China's busiest ports. 21 days later, it arrives in the UK. The main focus isn't the 175-metre-long Dubai Tower cargo vessel, it's the route. Taking a shortcut along Russia's Arctic coastline will nearly halve the traditional Asia to Europe journey time of 40 days. The Chinese shipping company behind the voyage sees this as the start of a regular scheduled seasonal service. This latest route towards Arctic expansion is part of a policy that takes its name from the ancient sea and land trade network that once connected Asia, the Middle East, and Europe. This week we're asking, can China's Polar Silk Road change global trade?
17: Part 1. Polar Plans.
18: Chinese scholars and policymakers have stressed the fact that even though China doesn't have any Arctic geography, its economic interests in the far north, its scientific interests in the far north are extensive. My name is Mark Lantaine. I'm a professor of political science at UiT, the Arctic University of Norway in Tromsø. I'm also an adjunct lecturer at the University of Greenland in Nuuk. And it's also been argued that a lot of what's happening in the Arctic in terms of climate change is affecting China directly, like many other parts of the world. It is creating changes in Chinese weather, pollution patterns, and many Chinese scholars have dedicated themselves to researching that connection. So that has been the basis for China referring to itself as a near Arctic state. We are not an Arctic country per se, but we have a significant claim to be an Arctic stakeholder. China and Russia have been looking at the possibility, as more of the Arctic Ocean becomes ice-free in the summer months, of using the Polar Silk Road, developing a Polar Silk Road along the Northern Sea Route north of Siberia as a secondary shipping route.
16: China's first official Arctic policy paper was published in 2018 and formally outlined the Polar Silk Road. Those development goals linked to its 2013 Belt and Road Initiative to connect Asia, Europe and Africa through land and sea trade routes. Key to the Polar Silk Road is a shipping lane called the Northern Sea Route.
18: It runs from Northern Asia, so past China, Korea, Japan, all along the Siberian coast. So it's a very long coastline in Northern Russia, eventually working its way through the Nordic region and then on to Northern Europe, including Britain, Germany, Poland. Even though it is a pretty long route and one which is still subject to Arctic conditions, it's still far shorter than traditional routes along the Indian Ocean using, for example, the Malacca Straits or the Suez Canal.
16: So vessels save fuel as well as time.
18: The conditions are certainly not ideal, and they're certainly not identical to other parts of the world. Even under very ideal, let's say, midsummer conditions, ships still have to be very concerned about floating ice, about very difficult weather conditions. Any ship simply cannot be placed in the Northern Sea Route and have this work out. A ship has to be very specifically rigged for cold weather conditions. More often than not, they have to be escorted by a Russian icebreaker.
16: Icebreakers are specially designed escort ships. They split and crack up huge slabs of frozen water to stop vessels getting stuck. Russia has the largest fleet, which also includes ones with a unique feature.
18: Russia is the only country that has nuclear-engined icebreakers at the moment. It has a few of them, but it is certainly looking to develop more.
16: Power from compact onboard nuclear reactors mean they can break up really thick ice and run for longer without refueling. The cargo on board the first of China's regular scheduled crossings included rechargeable lithium batteries, solar panels, and electric hybrid vehicles.
18: China has, for example, touted the fact that its economy is now starting to shift more towards high technology areas, including AI, robotics, advanced pharmaceuticals. And interestingly enough, a lot of Chinese media, as well as government officials, have said, well, that these particular components, those that are needed to arrive in European markets quickly, or that need to be preserved in a certain way, could benefit from using the Northern Sea Route. But I do stress again, this is still a very experimental setup. I think it's very unlikely that the Northern Sea Route would rival the traditional routes. So not the Panama Canal, not the Malacca Straits. And I don't think anyone is really looking at that option seriously. There's still many Chinese policymakers who are saying, even keeping all that in mind, the amount of time and fuel savings by using this route is very extensive. And this will only get better as more time passes, that less and less ice will appear in the Arctic. Some of the ice hazards will vanish.
16: The number of runs each year is expected to increase over time.
18: At the moment, even under the best conditions, we're talking about maybe a few dozen shipping runs through the Northern Sea Route. And that's a pretty tiny fraction compared to what goes through, for example, the Panama Canal. But we are dealing with a changeable situation. It may be as early as, let's say, 15 or 20 years from now that ships will be able to operate in the Arctic, for example, all year, or that ships might even be able to operate close to the North Pole under summer conditions. So there's a bit of timing involved. And with the idea that global shipping is obviously becoming an international concern, that many countries are looking at the possibility of alternative sea routes, the Arctic is being taken seriously now as another emerging alternative.
16: So how do China's Arctic ambitions work on a practical level? Time for our next expert witness.
17: Part 2. Navigating Russia.
19: I would say it's very hard for me to imagine for any company that uses this shipping route without any engagement with the Russian authority, and also the Russian has the control of the ports or the facilities along the route.
16: Nan Hao is a policy and economic security researcher. He's currently doing a fellowship with the Geneva Graduate Institute in Switzerland. Russia traditionally used the route for domestic and regional shipping.
19: For this route to have the commercial meaning, for this route to be utilized, it requires the capital, it requires the maintenance, it requires the infrastructure, it requires the investment, trading volume, and Russia doesn't have enough of those. For China, at least for the Northern Sea Route, China has an interest, but I would say it can be traced back to, say, 2013, China start to pay more attention to the Northern Sea Route, but the actual momentum, I would say, come from, say, 2017, when Chinese President Xi Jinping visited Russia and talked about that. And also 2018, China launched this architect white paper. But the actual momentum, the most recent commercialization momentum, I would say, started from last year.
16: In October 2025, Russia and China agreed an action plan to jointly develop and commercialize shipping along the Northern Sea Route.
19: China pretty much somehow take care of this kind of commercialization of the sea route, while Russia somehow, you know, provides all this infrastructure facility access to that. But also another thing I would say in terms of strategic value of this route is that the energy. But this energy part, it doesn't come from China's shipping company, but it comes from the Russian shipping company.
16: Russia's oil and gas industries faced international sanctions after it annexed Crimea in 2014 and invaded Ukraine in 2022. Opportunities for Russian exports widened following the US and Israel war with Iran. The conflict has effectively blocked the Strait of Hormuz, which sits between Iran, Oman, and the United Arab Emirates.
19: And there's an energy shortage, energy crisis in Asia-Pacific countries. China somehow is exceptional, but all the other major Asia-Pacific economies are heavily relying on the Gulf fossil fuels. And Russia becomes a convenient alternative for them. So in that sense, Northern Sea Route, it's not just something convenient of potential future value, but it also becomes something immediately relevant for them.
16: Other disputed global shipping routes include the Red Sea, where oil tankers and commercial cargo ships have been attacked, and a drought in the Panama Canal causing fewer journeys.
19: So all these traditional routes that China relying on for the Europe-China trade has facing this potential risk exposure. And the Northern Sea Route definitely is gaining more relevance and also gaining more strategic value, because for now, the Chinese economy is heavily relying on the foreign trade, external trade. So in that sense, the strategy so far, I think the major part for China to invest and to test this sea route,
16: which involves working within its seasonal restrictions.
19: First of all, the time window is actually very narrow. So it's either from July, August to October, November. And also, I think,

0: oil, if there's a contamination of the water, and if there's a human intervention that is impacting the ecology of the Arctic region. You know, Earth's ecology is connected, and something happening there in the Arctic region would have the implication and consequences for the rest of the world. But I think with more countries and more shipping companies involved in this route, perhaps we'll also need to think about potential expansion or reformation of this governance mechanism to try to govern this new phenomenon, which is the commercialization of the Northern Sea Route.
1: Before we hear from our next expert witness on the complexities of Arctic governance, don't forget to find and follow the Inquiry podcast wherever you get yours. For episodes like Are the Himalayan Glaciers at a Tipping Point? Or Can Africa Take Control of Its Digital Future?
2: Part 3. Arctic Rules.
3: No country has sovereignty over the Arctic as a whole. My name is Katarzyna Zyska. I'm a professor of international relations and contemporary history in Norwegian Institute for Defence Studies, which is a part of the National Defence University.
1: There are 8 Arctic states. 5 border the Arctic Ocean: Russia, Norway, Denmark, Canada, and the US. Regional control divides across national laws and economic zones, which gives coastal states exclusive rights to explore and extract marine resources, like oil, gas, and minerals. Plus, there are international laws and treaties.
3: UN Convention on the Law of the Sea is very important. It's almost like a constitution for the maritime areas, for the Arctic Ocean, which governs some of the different, let's say, sovereign rights, the rights to resources, and how we may use the waters in the Arctic Ocean. But also the International Maritime Organization and the Polar Code, that is especially important for ships operating in the polar waters, because it imposes concrete regulatory measures for ships operating in Arctic and Antarctic. And so that this has direct implications also for shipping along the Northern Sea Route. It's particularly important because it directly decides about ship design, construction, so the kind of ships where they can operate, safety, life-saving appliances, navigation, communication. This all is included in this Polar Code that has to be applied when operating in the Arctic Ocean.
1: And Russia complies with that?
3: Yes, absolutely. Russia is a part of that. But in addition, Russia imposes its own laws along the Northern Sea Route, for instance, including the demand that you have to apply for to be able to use the passage.
1: Service, operational and admin charges also apply. With different laws and rights covering territorial and international waters, interpretations can vary. There are also the high seas, 200 nautical miles beyond national borders, where no nation has sovereignty.
3: The Northern Sea Route can be many different routes depending on the sailing conditions, on the weather conditions. But from the Russian interpretation, as long as you start, you know, in one and finish in the other, so even if at some point the passage would include high seas, Russia would still claim that this is the Northern Sea Route under the Russian national jurisdiction where Russian rights apply. It is actually quite controversial, and it's not universally accepted interpretation. As a result of the growing accessibility of the Arctic Ocean, they have a potential to become strategically important both for commercial navigation as well as potentially for military use. And the Northern Sea Route is the first route that is being developed both for climatic reasons, because it's opening fastest than the Transpolar Route or the route through the Canadian archipelago, the Northwest Passage, and for political reasons, because Russia is very much interested. This is one of their greatest ambitions for Arctic development, is to make the Northern Sea Route a major maritime link between continents, between Asia, Europe, and North America.
1: Other states in the region are keeping across developments.
3: Concern about Chinese footprint and investments in the Arctic has been long-standing concern in Nordic countries. And one example of that are investment screening mechanisms that were introduced in Sweden, the measures to screen what kind of investments are being made, what is the source, what is the purpose, also increased sharply in Norway as well as in Finland. And this is made to safeguard against potentially harmful Chinese investments, especially when it comes to strategic fields such as infrastructure, such

0: courts or airfields. Some of the investments were simply stopped because of that. So on the other hand, China is an important trading partner. And of course, in the larger, if you look at the broader Arctic governance picture, cooperation with China is very important to mitigate, for instance, environmental risks, to enhance maritime safety in the region. So this is a balancing act, but there is no doubt that the suspicion towards China, Chinese investments have been vocally expressed, discussed in the Nordic countries over the past few years.
1: So there's some unease about China and China's links with Russia.
0: And that feeds into this long-standing fear of Chinese-Russian alliance, right? And the relationship in the Arctic is one expression of progressing relationship. And this relationship has progressed not least because of the growing Russian dependency of China. China is the actor that helps Russia to keep their economy afloat. The dependency does not mean that the relationship is still seen in Russia as quite ambivalent. So Russia has had long-standing concern, if not fear, about China potentially becoming or constituting a direct threat to Russia. But still, I mean, this doesn't mean that Russia is not willing, nonetheless, to allow China a larger role in the Arctic because, again, of this growing dependency.
1: China isn't the only country keen on advancing polar ambitions. Time to call our final expert witness.
2: Part 4, Making Waves.
3: My name is Karen van Loon and I'm a research fellow in the Security and Defense Program at the Kliendaal Institute in the Netherlands. I think the most credible outcome is that for a country like China, this creates a redundancy. So say there is one of the choke points, Suez Canal, Strait of Hormuz, Malacca, that is blocked, that they have a plan B and a sort of backup. And the Northern Sea Route can be useful in that sense. It will also create a greater presence in the Arctic region, something that China is aiming for in the future anyway. So this will give them a bit more presence there, but also economic credibility as a trade partner in the region. We see that currently China is still the largest investor along the Northern Sea Route, but there's also an increased interest from South Korea.
1: In August this year, a South Korean commercial container ship used the route for a test voyage.
3: And we also see that India has plans to have one next season in 2027. And there's also Japan that might be interested in doing more in the region. So this is still very limited and contained, but yet it creates a diplomatic precedent and it gives Western European countries who have very good trade relations with both of these countries something to think about and to see how they relate to this type of behavior, because they can do trade with a partner like South Korea, but it's the use of that Russian sea route and Russian control over it that poses issues, of course.
1: Engaging with Russia is necessary for access, but nations are preparing to reduce reliance in other areas.
3: There are quite some countries that already have vessels with icebreaking capacities. China is building them. For example, South Korea as well, in the port of Busan, would be very keen on having more transit and ships being built there for this exact purpose. And now we also see an interest from India.
1: Do you see a time when more countries will consider using the Northern Sea Route?
3: For the time being, geopolitically speaking, it's very tricky, especially for Western countries. We see that there's a war in Ukraine that is still ongoing. Russia is under sanctions. Some of the countries may receive that have passed through the Northern Sea Route and that pass by their ports. But Western initiatives, I don't think we'll be seeing in the near future. The fact that more and more countries, Asian countries, are seeing this as a viable option, of course, presents the other Arctic nations with the fact that they are going along with Russia's interpretation of international law of the sea along the route, which does not align with how Western countries interpret it. It gives a certain credibility to Russia as an Arctic actor, which is of course is, because it has a considerable Arctic territory, but you create a judicial precedent where ships are going through this route when Western countries are clearly refusing to do so. for geopolitical reasons. So it is there. It is an option that certain countries wish to explore, but it's also a route that many other countries do not really seem fit for regular transits or as a dependable option.
1: So currently on course to remain a niche seasonal route.
3: If you look at the amount of transits, full transits through the Northern Sea Route last year, there were only 103 compared to 12,000 through the Suez Canal in a year that was extremely geopolitically challenging. So this will still be a minor route. So I don't think for Western ports that this will have a significant impact in the coming years. For China, it's very useful to have these different routes and options in case something else happens. So they're willing to invest in this seasonal line of transit and a schedule and having a regular schedule, but it won't keep them from using the other routes that they are using more intensively. I think we will see an increase in China's commercial ambitions in the Arctic. We will have to see how their relationship with Russia is evolving. But I think we see a beginning of a larger trend of China's presence in the Arctic becoming larger and larger. And this is part of the footprint that they want to leave in the region.
1: So returning to our main question, can China's Polar Silk Road change global trade? While the Northern Sea Route does grow China's activity in the Arctic, it's a seasonal limited run backup, not a large-scale commercial rival. For some shipping companies, it's an attractive time and fuel-saving alternative, which bypasses severe disruptions on established shipping routes. Needing Russian cooperation to use and navigate the route means the operation won't be global while international sanctions remain in place. Last word to our expert witness, Nan Hao.
4: Now I think there are a lot of discussion about this Northern Sea Route, but I would say if one look into, say, the trade data and also the actual difficulty, I would say the Northern Sea Route is a little bit overheated. Of course, it has a strategic value there, but still, I think for it to be feasibly used, for it to be regularly commercialized, it's still too early to tear.
1: This episode of The Inquiry was written and presented by me, Charmaine Cozier. The producer was Evie Yabsley, researcher Amelia Cox, editor Tom Bigwood, and technical producer Nathaniel Danter.
5: That was The Inquiry from the BBC.

0: I'm Saroja Coelho here on CBC Radio 1. Have a great day.
1: This is CBC News. It's 5:30. Good morning, I'm Gareth Hampshire with the news for the Maritimes. A Nova Scotia rafting company returned to Truro Provincial Court yesterday. The company's charged with disturbing a humpback whale in 2024 that later washed ashore dead. The CBC's Luke Ettinger has more.
2: I don't want anything to do with any whales or anything anymore.
3: Emmett Blois, after taking the stand in his own defense, he owns Shubi River Wranglers. On July 1st, 2024, a whale was beached in the river. Blois testified he told employees to back off, but a social media video led to charges for being within 100 meters. Adrian Hutchinson is the Crown prosecutor.
4: The term disturb is defined in the regulations. And so it can mean many things. It can mean feeding it, it can mean touching it, but it also means approaching it within a certain distance.
3: The Marine Animal Response Society was also on the scene, and staff testified in court on Monday. Alexander McKillop represents Blois. He says no one told his client about the whale.
5: CFO should have warned the public or encouraged the public not to be there, but instead they point the finger at my client.
3: Blois testified he was not aware of whale regulations, but has developed policies since. Blois returns to court for a decision in November. If found guilty, he could be fined up to $100,000. Luke Ettinger, CBC News, Truro.
1: NB Power is reporting about 200 litres of heavy water that leaked inside the Pointe-Lepreau nuclear generating station has been recovered. The utility says it first noticed a problem on September 10th and shut down the plant the next day. It says there was no impact or risk to the public, staff, or the environment. But it took the utility nearly a week to release details about how much water was leaked. Susan O'Donnell is an energy researcher at the University of New Brunswick. She says the lack of information released by NB Power is a concern.
6: We should know about it and know that it's fine and, you know, everything's contained. And if you don't do that, people just get, you know, lack of trust and people just get really suspicious. Like, what's going on there? What are they not telling us? So I think they should be super transparent whenever there's a release of radioactive material that happens through an accident, etc.
1: NB Power says heavy water becomes radioactive as it moves through the station's heat transport system. It says repairs are in progress, which have to meet strict safety standards. Prince Edward Island's premier says two new regulatory bodies will be more open and transparent to the public. Rob Lance announced he wants to split up the Island Regulatory and Appeals Commission and create two separate organizations. One for utilities and energy, and another for land and rental regulations. That was one of the recommendations in a report commissioned into the system. That review also revealed a history of commissioners being appointed through political connections. Lance says he plans to change the process, but cabinet will still be involved.
7: Well, we open up the appointment process. We make it public. We make it merit-based, the same way that judicial appointments are made. You know, ultimately, executive council is likely to be making the final decisions on these appointments, but people need to have some visibility into how the decision was made.
1: Lance says the province will bring forward legislation this fall to establish the two separate regulators. Ukraine's President Volodymyr Zelensky says both Kiev and Washington want the war with Russia to end before the winter. After talks with President Trump in New York, Zelensky said they discussed possible steps as well as what he called a winter package of air defense for Ukraine. Donald Trump spoke about the prospects of peace at the UN General Assembly.
8: We're working very closely with the leaders of Russia and Ukraine, and we will get that one done. It's going to happen, I think, more quickly than people understand. They've had it. 25,000 young people, mostly soldiers, a month are dying.
1: Volodymyr Zelensky says Kyiv is willing to negotiate with Moscow and mutually end attacks on each other's energy infrastructure. British Prime Minister Andy Burnham is calling on the world to unite in establishing a global set of principles to govern the new frontier of artificial intelligence. He made that speech also before the UN General Assembly. And that is the CBC News for the Maritimes.
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0: Earlier this week, Vladimir Putin's United Russia Party won a record number of seats in Russia's parliamentary elections. The election was widely criticized as illegitimate. Most real opposition candidates weren't even allowed to run. But Putin is expected to frame the result as an endorsement of his war with Ukraine. And according to Ukrainian intelligence, he may mobilize hundreds of thousands more Russian troops before the end of the year. All of this has Europe on edge, because in recent months, Russia hasn't just been targeting Ukraine, but Ukraine's allies too. In the last few weeks, a Russian ship fired flares at a Danish military helicopter, NATO jets shot down a drone over Lithuania, and Germany thwarted a suspected Russian drone attack at one of their airports. Many observers think Russia is intentionally trying to provoke NATO. But why? And what happens if NATO decides to fight back? Victor Jack is Politico's NATO reporter, and he joins me now from NATO's headquarters in Brussels. Victor, hey, it's great to have you.
1: Hi, thanks for having me.
0: Thank you for making the time. I know this is a really busy week for you. Let's start with the parliamentary election that just happened in Russia, election in air quotes. I don't think anyone was surprised by the result, obviously, but could it still be consequential?
1: Yeah, I mean, it's a good question to start off with. I mean, you know, these elections in Russia, you know, where, you know, there have been various kind of allegations and evidence of, you know, ballot stuffing, of payments, of kind of pressure for people to vote, I'd say are less about, you know, having an election or about the outcome or about the result. I mean, they just tell you something about, you know, the state of the government and of the regime in Russia.
2: United Russia, now that's a party backed by President Vladimir Putin, is leading the parliamentary election count there. It has won more than 57% of the vote. The party is set to control nearly 80% of the 450-seat parliament, which is an all-time high.
1: It's really more about legitimizing Putin's rule amid, you know, little fragments of information that escape the regime, which show that there's some disquiet potentially both among the general population and among Russian elites as well. And in really enforcing Putin's rule, particularly also in the four regions that Russia has designated in Ukraine as part of Russia, which obviously isn't recognized by the international community, and, you know, really enforcing to people there, you are now part of Russia. So I think it's really more about that potentially than about, you know, the outcome itself, which, you know, it always records unusually high results for the ruling party.
0: It was just a couple of days ago on Sunday that Ukraine hit Moscow with what Moscow's mayor said were the largest drone strikes the city has ever seen.
3: It is a war of attrition and it's growing ever more violent. An oil refinery near Moscow set alight by several drones in this Ukrainian attack.
4: This is the dramatic moment when a drone flies towards and then strikes a warehouse.
5: In the midst of Ukraine's drone strikes, apartment buildings were also damaged throughout Moscow.
0: They reportedly hit another major oil refinery on Monday night. The Kremlin has vowed to intensify its strikes on Kyiv in response. How do you see this playing out over the next few weeks?
1: You know, I think you have to see Ukraine's strategy here. I mean, it's driven by kind of three objectives, I'd say. These kind of deep strikes into Russia, into the refineries, and more broadly. I think the first thing is to kind of bring the war closer to the Russian people and to Putin. Ultimately, I think the social contract that Putin has kind of engaged his elites and his population with since the start of the war and before is, you know, this is a foreign war. It's a small conflict. You know, ultimately, it's something that's under control. The more that, you know, Ukraine is able to disrupt ordinary life and even cause casualties, the more that social contract is threatened and the more a potential risk to the Putin regime. I think the second point is it obviously gives leverage for negotiations as well for Ukraine with Russia, especially heading into this winter period, right? Because, you know, in winter, Russia always gains the upper hand because it bombards Ukraine's energy infrastructure and puts it in a weaker position for talks. And also, obviously, the third and most obvious reason is to kind of hurt Russia's war machine. I mean, Ukraine claims that he took out a big Russian refinery here. And, you know, in the past month or two, we've even seen incidents and times of when Russia has actually been importing diesel and oil products, you know, for the first time as a major exporter. I think that's obviously damaging for Russia's, you know, own narrative about how it sees the war as well.
0: I wanted to ask you, Russia's Federal Security Service, the FSB, has imposed temporary movement restrictions and curfews in two districts across the border from Estonia. And an Estonian border official said this was not routine, but neither is it anything particularly extraordinary. And Estonia's interior minister didn't rule out the possibility that that could signal the mobilization of Russian troops. So when we're talking about what we could expect here, like how do you interpret those curfews and these latest moves?
1: Yeah, so I think the Estonians have been very cautious here, right? I mean, because, you know, I think this is the delicate balance that all the frontline states to Russia want to have, right? I mean, on the one hand, they want to convince NATO and other NATO allies that have been skeptical of the Russian threat that, you know, Russia is a real threat to the alliance and to Europe. But obviously, they don't want to go too far and, you know, seem as if there's an imminent invasion as well, which will, you know, potentially sow anxiety and make Russia seem like it's, you know, more powerful than it potentially is. So I think you have to see that in this context. I mean, Estonians have said that effectively these restrictions were around the Russian election. So, you know, it might be to kind of restrict any kind of interference with those elections as a sensitive time for Russia, despite, you know, the result being, you know, a kind of preordained outcome, you know, some experts might say. So I think it's kind of about that. Russia claimed a plethora of reasons why this was the case, including protecting their aquatic biological resources in the area, which I'm not sure is particularly convincing to observers, but definitely another motivation, I think, for Russia here is, you know, to sow kind of fear in populations as well, because, you know, not only does that make them seem strong, but I think it also pushes European publics into thinking, okay, well, we need to just tie up this war with Ukraine under any possible circumstances, because ultimately, you know, Russia is a massive threat and it's, you know, we have to just sort this out in any case. So it's a really delicate balance, I think, for both sides here.
0: Just to pick up on that point here, there are concerns about a full-scale invasion, but more of the focus is on these so-called hybrid attacks, right? Throughout the war, Russia has been provoking Ukraine's allies with what are known as hybrid attacks. And just what are hybrid attacks?
1: So yeah, so hybrid attacks are kind of anything that's below the threshold of a conventional military attack. And so it's kind of a vast range of possible things that fall under that. I mean, everything from sabotage attempts, which, you know, as you mentioned, we saw in the Leipzig airport in Germany recently. It could be cyber attacks. It could be, you know, stray missiles or drones, which, you know, might cross into NATO territory and might be either an accident or played off as an accident. And so you have this vast kind of array of possible things. And that's also, I think, the difficulty as well. And I think there's a lot of talk around rejecting this notion of hybrid threats because, you know, ultimately, characterizing a sabotage attempt that could potentially kill people is far more than, you know, a small cyber attack or a stray drone, right? And I think there's a lot of discussion inside NATO about whether, you know, we need to be dispensing of this term altogether. Is it really useful anymore? And does it help Russia more than it helps NATO?
0: Last week, the Polish Prime Minister, Donald Tusk, said that Russia is planning strikes with drones or rockets on Ukraine's allies, including Poland. Lithuania and France, the Netherlands have all made similar warnings now. Germany is reportedly preparing its hospitals for conflict. Just what exactly, tell me more about what exactly Europe is bracing for here.
1: Yeah, again, it's a difficult one. I mean, if maybe, you know, zooming in on Tusk specifically, right? So he made these comments kind of alleging more or less that Poland had got new intelligence that Russia was planning an incursion in the coming months, potentially into a NATO country. Then you had France's Emmanuel Macron and you had the Netherlands' Rob Jetten, prime minister, both kind of defend those comments as well as the Lithuanian foreign minister. But what the foreign minister said is we have the same intelligence as Tusk and we got this intelligence, he suggested, in July. So to me, that indicates that ultimately this is the same intelligence that was, you know, the US was sharing around in sort of July, August, and that was leaked around a potential incursion in the coming months to the coming years. And I think that, you know, Tusk's comment caused a bit of confusion here at NATO, because as far as, you know, lots of NATO diplomats that I talk to here are aware, there hasn't been any new intelligence assessment that they've been briefed on. And and NATO's threat assessment of a Russian attack hasn't really increased. So I think part of it is, you know, Tusk trying to, again, raise the kind of alert levels in the population, raise that kind of threat assessment across NATO. Ultimately, I think there's also some internal politicking going on, because, you know, he's jostling for influence on who can seem the strongest on Russia with President Karol Nawrocki, who's from a different party, and the Polish elections are coming up. So I think, you know, that there's a bit of internal politicking going on here as well.
0: Tell me more about what Russia's strategy is here. So according to a July report from the Center for Strategic and International Studies, as many as 450,000 Russians have already died in this war. And just given those staggering losses, why would they want to antagonize NATO like this?
1: I think it's kind of three broad reasons driving this from this kind of pattern from Russia. The first is to weaken support for Ukraine. So the more they can kind of push this, and, you know, some of the hybrid attacks, the Russian narrative has been, oh, well, actually, this is a Ukrainian drone, even though, you know, evidence points in a different direction. So I think it's about weakening, you know, military aid and financial support to Ukraine to make things easier for Russia, right, on the battlefield. I think the second factor is, you know, it's around testing NATO resolve. They're trying to really test the boundaries here and see, you know, to what extent can we push NATO into such a situation that there just won't be any sort of collective approach or unity on this. And so that's them kind of testing the limits there. And then the third factor is, you know, what we mentioned before, which is effectively make themselves seem so powerful and so threatening that people panic into thinking, okay, well, let's just get a Ukraine deal across the line on any terms possible.
0: Is that strategy working at all? Is it having that effect in Europe?
1: Yeah, it's difficult to say, really. I think at the political level, the line is still holding. You know, I think most mainstream politicians and most governments in Europe are very much maintaining this line. We're not going to be deterred. We're going to continue support for Ukraine. And we're going to stay united.
6: The strike on a passenger train in Ukraine yesterday shows how desperate Putin has become. He thinks that he can stop us from supporting Ukraine and that he can undermine our unity. He is wrong. Our answer is to increase support to Ukraine so it has what it needs to defend itself.
1: I think behind the scenes, there's a bit of anxiety around this and perhaps some splits kind of starting to emerge. But ultimately, I think the line is holding. When you look at the European public and the population, people are thinking, well, actually, maybe, you know, Russia isn't so much of a threat. Our economic problems are more important. So that's maybe a potential first sign or symptom there. But otherwise, I think for now, the line is holding and the elections next year will be kind of really the critical test, right, of this.
0: When you say that there are some splits emerging behind the scenes. I mean, just tell me more about that. Where might those be?
1: I think the splits kind of inside NATO are, you know, as they always are, really kind of fairly regional in terms of, you know, to what extent should we confront Russia or to what extent should we escalate? So I think that obviously the frontline states think that we need to maintain a really tough line on Russia. You know, there's even discussion in some quarters here at NATO that, you know, some delegations want to discuss, you know, where the Article 5 clause would actually apply for a hybrid attack. So that's the mutual defense provision, you know, that's foundational to NATO. But others say that's an absolute non-starter. We're not going to escalate to military confrontation. So I think that's a kind of perennial discussion that's existed, but it's really kind of sharpened, let's say, in recent weeks and months.
0: Has it ultimately resulted in an inability to deal with these hybrid attacks? I ask this because between January and August, there were 100 officially recognized incidents, but a senior NATO official told you the real number was easily 200 plus, right? And it does seem like the response from Europe has been quite subdued.
1: Yeah, no, absolutely. I mean, I think, you know, the NATO take on this, the official line is, you know, and you've seen Secretary General Mogherini say this repeatedly, we are doing things, but this is happening behind the scenes and ultimately you'll never know. Partly that's fair and true. I think, you know, NATO as an institution isn't really designed and doesn't have the tools to kind of deal with hybrid attacks below this conventional military kind of threshold, right? And it's more national intelligence agencies which will surreptitiously, you know, carry out offensive cyber operations, for example, against Russia, but never publicly say anything about it. So to some extent, that's fair. I think on the other hand, ultimately, in terms of, you know, the strategic communications issue with NATO, is that simply just doesn't cut the mustard, right? I mean, you can't say as NATO, we're doing things, we're really strong, we're confronting Russia, we're deterring them, but you'll just have to take our word for it. I mean, I think in the public's eye, that's a bit of a strange argument to make. Just take our word for about something so serious that involves so much defense spending, so much taxpayer money. So I think this is, you know, NATO's in a real bind here, at least in its communications around this.
0: You talked about Article 5, which says that an attack on one NATO country is an attack on all. Do you see a scenario in which one of these hybrid attacks would cause Article 5 to be invoked? Like, what could that scenario be?
1: Yeah, no, it's a good question. It's kind of the million-dollar question here at NATO at the moment. Look, I think these discussions around restarting, you know, a debate around what meets Article 5 legally, et cetera, in a way are a bit of a distraction, right? I mean, Article 5, yes, is a legal thing, but ultimately NATO is a political organization and whether or not we trigger Article 5 is ultimately a political decision, right? So I think it just really depends at the point at which the kind of pain threshold that allies reach and whether there's kind of consensus and solidarity around that. So it's really hard to envisage exactly what that means. I mean, and NATO allies agreed that, you know, hybrid attacks, including mass cyber attacks, could count as an Article 5 scenario. So that's kind of already on the books. The question is now much more of a political one, really.
0: If Article 5 was invoked, what would be the most likely scenario that would lead to that?
1: That would lead to that. Yeah, it's a good question. I mean, I think, you know, when we're coming to hybrid attacks and sabotage attempts, I think it would really have to be something with mass casualties at this point. I think, unfortunately, I'm not sure whether there would be consensus around triggering Article 5 if, you know, there were even 50 or 100 casualties, you know, after a particular attack, simply because NATO, again, has a limited set of tools. If the response is, you know, a missile strike into Russia or kind of battalions which are sent into Russia, then immediately, you know, we sort of escalate into a huge kind of military conflict. So I think that ultimately, you know, this is the number one question here that's really difficult to answer. But, you know, my guess would be, you know, some incident that really, really has significant amounts of casualties and can very, very clearly be attributed to Russia. But, you know, I think at this point, anything under that is unlikely, to be honest.
0: I mean, just because we've seen some examples of this recently, what if like a Russian drone makes its way into Poland and ends up killing Polish citizens? What do you think would likely happen then?
1: Yeah, I mean, I think under that scenario, absolutely there would be Article 4, which is NATO legalese for basically triggering urgent consultations. So we saw this happen a few times last year with similar kind of, you know, incursions and stray drones and that sort of thing.

That was part of my conversation with Victor Jack, Politico's NATO reporter. If you want to listen to the full episode, you can find Front Burner wherever you get your podcasts or on YouTube. I'm Jamie Poisson. Thank you so much for listening.

0: A frosty start to the day today. Good morning. I'm Wayne Thibodeau. It is Wednesday, September 23rd. Alex McIsaac's at the news desk and Richie Bulger is behind the controls. Yes, there is a frost warning, advisory, I should say, for Prince Edward Island. It looks like it's going to set up to be a beautiful day, but walking out the door this morning without a coat, it might not have been the best advice. Pretty cool there this morning as we see those temperatures in single digits right now in Charlottetown. In fact, we have the coolest temperature across Prince Edward Island. We're at 5 degrees, some low-lying areas. There was some potential of hitting near freezing mark. Today, we'll see mainly sunny skies, highs near 15. That's pretty nice, pretty close to normal temperatures for this time of year. Winds for a change on the island will be light today. So that is a good sign. But that frost warning will remain in effect tonight and tomorrow. It looks like we'll drop down to 4, but 0 tonight with a few clouds. And tomorrow, another beautiful day, a mix of sun and cloud. Temperatures above normal tomorrow, near 19 degrees. I'll break down that full weather forecast in a couple of moments, tell you what's coming up in the show. But first, let's check in with Alex in the newsroom to see what he's working on this morning.
1: Good morning, Wayne. The residents of a mobile home community in Summerside have been trying to save their homes and community for 2 years. Now, their challenging weather followed proper procedures. An inclusive employment program says its funding dries up in March. Ready, Willing, and Able helps get jobs for islanders with intellectual disabilities or autism. And a PEI veterinarian is warning dog owners about parvovirus, given its a recent outbreak in Prince County. The highly contagious virus was recently found in a litter of puppies. Some of those puppies ended up dying after getting sick. I'll have those stories and more after 6 o'clock.
0: Thank you for that, Alex. And coming up today, it's Child Safety Passenger Week on the island. So it's a good time to remind us all about child care safety seats. Now, that's especially important if you're bringing home that brand new baby for the first time.
2: Take some time to read the instructions, to practice with the car seat, and to learn how everything works without that pressure of a brand new baby waiting to go home.
0: We'll have more advice and guidance from Child Safety Link's Catherine Hutka. That's coming up this morning. Well, as Alex mentioned, he's following in the news. We will have more on that situation, that ongoing situation. It's been going on for a long time in Evergreen Village, where the community there is fighting eviction notices that they received last year.
3: Everyone's tired. We have been living under sort of extreme stress for 2 years.
0: Coming up, we will hear from a resident of the mobile home park and from the owner about what they would like to see happen. And I'm sure they'd like a resolution to that sooner rather than later. And a canine virus outbreak has been detected on the island, and it's one that can be fatal.
4: They have no immune system left to fight this off. So it can be very fatal in small young puppies who have not been vaccinated.
0: Later in the show, Marty Hopson from the Atlantic Veterinary College will join us live to talk about what dog owners should be looking for as they look to detect this parvovirus. Of course, we will have John here with the latest from the world of sports. Tina will be in with your local island weather forecast as she continues to track that frost advisory. It is an advisory across the island today. And a bit later in the show, we'll be joined by the managing editor of CBC Prince Edward Island, David Story, will be live in the studio talking about that big open house that's planned for tomorrow. We'll also introduce you to him. He's been around for a few months now, but give you a chance to talk about, to introduce you to the new boss here at CBC Prince Edward Island. As I mentioned in that forecast, mainly sunny today, highs near 15, winds light, a few clouds tonight with fog patches developing overnight. Frost is possible in low-lying areas away from the coast and in higher terrain. Temperatures near 4, but closer to 0 in those areas. Winds light again tonight. A mix of sun and cloud tomorrow on Thursday for our CBC open house, highs near 19. We're heading now into World Report here on 96.1 FM and the CBC Listen app.
5: Today on Q. In the new movie In Alaska, a young man gets in trouble for accidentally shooting the Trans-Alaska oil pipeline. Noomi Rapace is one of the stars of the film. She'll be here to tell you all about it and to tell you about the time she did a Mick Jagger impersonation in front of Mick Jagger.
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8: This is World Report. Good morning. I'm Marcia Young. Today, Iran's president is expected to respond to U.S. President Donald Trump's provocations. Masoud Pezeshkian's address the U.N. Assembly this morning. The U.S. president threatened to annihilate Iran in his speech yesterday. As Willie Lowry reports, Masoud Pezeshkian is not likely to ignore such threats.
9: The stakes are high as Iranian President Masoud Pezeshkian readies himself to address the U.N. General Assembly in New York. The U.S.-Iran war is close to stretching into an eighth month. Pezeshkian says he will use his speech to show that Iran remains unbroken by the conflict. We will make the best possible use of this opportunity, he says, to convey Iran's plight to the international community. We will firmly tell our adversaries that despite all the unfairness and injustices, the Iranian people have stood their ground. But it also comes as U.S. President Donald Trump says he's got a big decision to make.
10: Will a deal be made with Iran that lets them rebuild and create a far greater country than it ever was before? Or do I annihilate the Islamic Republic?
9: Trump's threats come as polls suggest a vast majority of Americans are not in favor of the war. Yesterday, U.S. Special Envoy Steve Witkoff and Jared Kushner held indirect talks with the Iranian delegation. Witkoff described the talks as, quote, lengthy, and he was hopeful that they will, quote, prove constructive and promising. Trump has said he would be open to meeting with Pezeshkian while both are in New York, though no plans have been made to do that just yet. Willie Lowry, CBC News, Jerusalem.
8: British Prime Minister Andy Burnham is calling on world leaders to unite. In his address at the UN General Assembly, he talked about the need for world leaders to heed warnings about AI technology and come together in establishing a set of global principles to govern artificial intelligence.
11: We know that AI will also be a source of disruption to the way we live and work, a multiplier of risk.
8: Just hours after the U.S. president said he rejected any attempt to control it, Burnham told Donald Trump the world must rein in AI. Chinese President Xi Jinping arrives today for a state visit to the U.S. The three-day trip will include a state dinner tomorrow night. But the focus will be Xi's critical bilateral meetings with President Donald Trump. As Lisa Sheng reports, trade and the race for AI dominance will be on top of their agenda.
12: If they're not part of any kind of agreement, everybody else can do nothing.
13: University of Waterloo political science professor Hongying Wang says she wants U.S. President Donald Trump and Chinese President Xi Jinping to work together on AI guardrails when they meet.
12: It really does remind me of the Cold War period, the height of nuclear competition arms race, the kind of existential threat that posed for the world.
13: During their last meeting in Beijing in May, Trump and Xi agreed to restart discussions around AI governance. But Tuxing Chan, a professor at the University of International Business and Economics in Beijing, is skeptical because of the competition.
14: I think the U.S. will just strengthen restrictions on Chinese AI development. I don't think the two sides have any space for cooperation or coordination.
13: And while recent warnings from tech executives and whistleblowers underscore the West's existential worries, China's rules focus more on keeping political and social stability. Despite the ideological differences, there's room for cooperation, says Brookings Institution fellow Kyle Chan.
15: Neither side wants to see these AI models cause problems for their own national security or more globally.
13: With a packed agenda, since the trade truce deadline is November and with the war in Iran raging on, the question may be whether they can make progress fast enough to keep up with the technology. Lisa Sheng, CBC News, Toronto.
8: Police in South Africa say at least 11 people are dead in a mass shooting south of Durban. Authorities say people were having a party when assailants entered the house and opened fire. A pregnant woman is reportedly among the victims. Police are searching for the suspects. No arrests have been made and there is no known motive for the attack, but police think it may be linked to a feud between rival gangs. It will be an emotional day for grieving families in Newmarket, Ontario, in court there. They will speak up for their loss at a sentencing hearing for Kenneth Law. Law pleaded guilty earlier this year for abetting suicide. And as the CBC's Thomas Daigle reports, Law also admitted he was involved in 93 deaths in Canada and Britain.
16: It's 5 years since Tom died. It's really hard.
17: David Parfitt lost his 22-year-old son to suicide. Now he's finally able to express his grief in front of the man who sold Tom the poison that killed him.
16: That's incredibly important for me, that Tom as a man is remembered. So to describe him and obviously describe the pain of his loss is really important.
17: Parfitt is one of more than 50 loved ones whose victim impact statements are set to be read out in an Ontario court. The staggering number of victims reflects the scale of suffering linked to Kenneth Law. The 61-year-old coaxed vulnerable people to end their lives using items he sold.
18: This is a solution for some people. Not for every one of us, just for some people.
17: Law has reportedly told a forensic psychiatrist he considered his actions to be humane, insisting he's not, in his words, a madman.
19: This is a very unprecedented case.
17: Criminal defense lawyer Trevin David has analyzed the case. He expects prosecutors will recommend a prison sentence of at least 20 years.
19: His admission that he's causes much larger harm is something that the judge gets to take into account.
17: Law sent death kits to more than 40 countries. The total number of victims will never be known. Thomas Daigle, CBC News, Toronto.
8: Canada sees Mexico as a growing source for tourism, and the federal government wants to tap its North American neighbor for even more visitors. Ottawa is hoping to increase the number of yearly visitors coming from one of its most important trade partners. But as the CBC's Jorge Barrera reports, some Mexican tourism operators say Canada's visa requirements are getting in the way.
20: And if we think about the Aurora viewing, how does that work on a day-to-day visit in the North American tourist spot?
21: That's a really good question. So,
22: Jesus Martinez, general manager of Dream Destinations Mexico, chats with Tobias Barth from White Horse's Northern Lights Resort and Spa during a type of speed dating event for Canadian and Mexican tourism operators put on by federal tourism agency Destination Canada at a posh Mexico City hotel.
20: This event brings us closer between Canadians and Mexicans, and we love to be part of it.
22: Martinez says Canada is growing in popularity as a tourist destination for Mexicans, but the visa requirements reimposed in 2024 has dampened that enthusiasm. He'd like to see it scrapped.
20: That will be in my wish list, but it's not up to us.
23: We always want to advocate on making it easier to come into Canada. And
22: Darlene Federosian with Travel Alberta says Mexico represents a source of potentially 1 million yearly tourists to her province.
23: The potential is pretty untapped at the moment.
22: Canadian Tourism Minister Richie Valdez, who attended the event, says Canada sees Mexico as a massive source of tourists, with well over 90,000 already visiting a year.
24: We're within the next 3 years, we're expecting a $1 billion spend of Mexican travelers to Canada.
22: Valdez says she will share the Mexican visa concerns with her cabinet colleagues once she returns to Ottawa. Jorge Barrera, CBC News, Mexico City.
8: And finally, in Toronto. The cheering is for this year's Polaris Prize winner. Quebec rock duo Angine de Poitrine took home the prize for their album Volume 2 and this song, Fabienne.

0: The otherworldly group accepted their prize wearing their signature polka dot outfits and masks. They claim to be from another planet. To protect their anonymity, they communicate in a made-up language consisting mostly of sounds. About 200 industry experts selected the duo's second album for Canadian Record of the Year. The group took home $30,000 for Album of the Year and another $10,000 for Best Song, Fabienk. And that is the latest national and international news from World Report. Maybe intergalactic news, too. I'm Marcia Young.
1: This is Island Morning for Wednesday, September 23rd. Good morning. I'm Wayne Thibodeau. Alex McIsaac's at the news desk, and Richie Bulger is behind the controls. Well, coming up, an update on the AI tool that some island doctors are trying out that listens in on your appointments with permission from patients and takes notes for the doctor.
2: In some studies, it shows up to 2 hours of saved time over the period of a week.
1: Dr. Christy Newson says the goal is to reduce physician burnout. We'll hear more about how this nationwide project is going. That's coming up in this half hour of Island Morning.

0: course, John will be here with the latest from the world of sports. John's continuing to keep an eye on Toronto Blue Jays as it, it can't afford another loss as it tries to make it to the playoffs. He'll be following that in sports coming up around 6:45. And of course, CBC meteorologist Tina Simkin standing by, a yellow advisory for frost on the island tonight and early Thursday morning as those temperatures once again dip down to the freezing mark. In fact, if you walk out your door this morning, you're certainly going to feel it. It's quite cool out there, but we're setting up for a nice day. We'll have your forecast in just a moment. But first, let's check in with Alex to see what's coming up on the news at 6:30.
1: Morning, Wayne. A PEI veterinarian is warning dog owners about parvovirus, given a recent outbreak in Prince County. The highly contagious virus was recently found in a litter of puppies. Some of those puppies ended up dying after getting sick. And the residents of a mobile home park in Summerside say they've been trying to save their community for about 2 years now. Now, they're trying to challenge whether the proper procedures were followed when eviction notices were handed out last year. And diesel prices fell 7 cents a liter overnight. Prices now sit at about $2.75. Furnace oil down 10 cents to $2. I'll have those stories and more at 6:30.
0: A lot of people were hoping for the gas price reduction. We didn't see it last night.
1: No, didn't. And it's interesting. Like, I keep seeing how diesel prices around the world just keep going up and then here, you know, like
0: we're always a little behind.
1: Curious,
0: I think.
1: Yeah,
0: it does seem. I know I've certainly seen some chatter online too about how come we seem to be going up and others are going down. But if you do watch the trends, and there is a bit of a trend to it, we do tend to just lag some of the other provinces. So, Yes, I know CBC had a big story about how fuel prices were going down, and of course, it was in a lot of provinces, but we were going up around the same time. So, yeah, it's certainly a difficult one to track sometimes.
1: For sure.
0: All right, we'll see you in about 17 minutes. That's Alex McIsaac back in about 17 minutes with your local newscast. As I mentioned in that forecast, mainly sunny today, highs near 15. Winds light for a change this morning, but that also increases the chance for frost. Environment Canada has a yellow advisory for frost this morning and again tonight and early Thursday morning. It does set up to be a nice couple of days. So CBC meteorologist Tina Simkin will drop by in just a couple of moments to break down the full weather forecast. Well, we want to thank everyone who gave us a call yesterday for PSA Tuesday. Lots of events happening across Prince Edward Island. If you missed your chance to call us yesterday, you can still reach out to us by dropping us an email at islandmorning@cbc.ca or calling our talkback line toll-free. You can just give us a recording and let us know about an upcoming event at 1-800-680-1898. That's 1-800-680-1898. Let's check in now with some of the events happening across Prince Edward Island. Good morning. You've reached Island Morning. Who do we have on the line?
2: Hi there. It's Rob Thompson calling for St. Paul's Church and the Kindred Spirits Quilt Guild.
0: What's on the go, Rob?
2: Well, it's about stories and stitches. This is Eastern Canada's most dramatic exhibition of quilts, hooked rugs, artistic needlework and such. Going to run for 5 days from Tuesday to Saturday, September the 22nd to the 26th. Goes from 10 o'clock in the morning till 5, 7 o'clock on Friday. It's in beautiful St. Paul's Church in downtown Charlottetown. It's just a stunning display. The vibrant color of close to 120 pieces set out on the rich woodwork of the church. There are also demonstrations by skilled quilters and rug hookers. Admission is just $10 at the door. St. Paul's is fully accessible, and it's easy to

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1: And do you need to register in advance?
0: You do. So you would go to raceroster.com. That's RACEROSTER.com. Search Ned's Wish and the Legends of the Fall Golf Tournament will pop up. You can register there Friday, September 25th at 1:30 p.m. And we will have prizes, silent auctions, 50-50, and a steak dinner to follow. We will have two retired police dogs in attendance for people to come and say hi and give lots of belly rubs. All the money will go to medical bills for retired police and military dogs. When they retire, they don't receive a pension like their human handler does. And the financial cost lies on their retired family. So all the money raised will go to supporting their medical bills.
1: Thanks so much for telling us about it, Molly.
0: Thank you so much. Have a great day.
1: You too. Bye-bye.
0: Bye.
1: So many great events happening across the island, and you can always get in touch with us, or you can next Tuesday. We'll be back with another edition of PSA Tuesday after the 8:30 local news. Well, it is a cool start to the day today. In fact, since I've walked into the office today, the temperature's actually dropped here in Charlottetown. CBC meteorologist Tina Simkin joining us now live. I've been watching the temperature actually go backwards here in Charlottetown. I think we were at 5-4, and now I'm seeing 3 degrees in Charlottetown.
2: It is a chilly start. I know, but there's areas like Tignish and North Lake coming in at double digits.
1: True.
2: 12 in Tignish, 11 yes. in North Lake. They're thinking, what are you talking about, you
1: exactly.
2: baby?
1: That's right.
2: Not
1: the city
2: cold.
1: Folks, they're always, they're not as hardy as those country folks.
2: Exactly right. But it is cooler along areas of the North Shore. Summerside coming in at 6, 3 in Charlottetown. Montague having 6 degrees right now. So cooler along the North Shore, warmer along areas of the coast on the north side of the island. So we do have a varying degree of temperatures. And there have been some clouds in and out of the skies. Right now, Charlottetown reporting mostly clear, so that's probably why the temperatures have fallen a little bit more. We do have some fog patches elsewhere. But all in all, our temperatures are going to rise into the mid-teens once again today, around 15 degrees. Should stay mainly sunny for the better part of the day today, just a few passing clouds into the afternoon. So this is the type of year, or the time of year, I should say, that we have to dress in lots of layers in the morning, and then we don't need as many layers into the afternoon because it's just going to be gorgeous. Our winds right now are westerly at 3 kilometers per hour. They'll have more of a northerly component through the day today, but they'll stay very light between 10 to 20 kilometers per hour. And the same is true for tonight. So light winds today, light winds tonight, and light winds for the better part of the day tomorrow. So it does get cold once again for tonight. Temperatures will drop between 3 and 5 degrees. There is a yellow advisory for frost for the entire island, but that's primarily mostly in those low-lying areas just away from the coast or over higher terrain where we could see the temperatures drop near or below freezing overnight tonight. So protective custody for the plants that you want to keep going through this this month, maybe even into next. We do have a bit of a warm-up. Tomorrow looks to be the coldest morning of the week, and then that warm-up starts slowly but surely on Thursday. Highs of around 19 degrees on Thursday, and then the overnight lows will stay in the single digit into Friday morning. But ahead of our next system, it will bring not so much warmer daytime highs, but we'll certainly feel it in the overnight lows. It looks like we'll hold on to the double-digit temperatures Friday night, Saturday night, and into Sunday. So a warm-up as far as the overnight lows are concerned, but we do have rain in the forecast for the weekend.
1: Well, and you know what? It sort of feels like the battle of the season starts around this time, doesn't it?
2: It really does. So we get the warm up and the rain on the weekend, because if that precipitation happened either tonight, we could be talking about something else. It would be a different phase of rain. How about that?
1: We're not interested in that yet.
2: Not yet. A little bit too early.
1: That's right.
2: We've got to get our winter tires on first.
1: I know. I got my first notice, but it'll take me a while to actually act upon that, of course.
2: Yeah, me too. Me too. But at least we're thinking about it, right?
1: That's right. Thanks so much for this.
2: You're welcome.
1: That's CBC meteorologist Tina Simkin. She'll join us again next hour. And yes, we are watching those clouds and potential for rain moving in on the weekend. We'll talk to Tina about that again coming up in the next hour. If you're traveling across the province, I'm seeing some traffic on the Confederation Bridge. People heading to the island bright and early. Welcome to the island. And traffic is running smoothly at the bridge, the ferry, and over at YYG. It's 6:20.

0: 81. You're listening to Island Morning on 96.1 FM, the CBC Listen app, and at this hour on CBC Television. Earlier this year, we learned that 100 island doctors had signed up for a pilot project that would see them using artificial intelligence to help with their charting. Now, they're using a tool called AI Scribe. It listens in on appointments and takes notes, but only with the patient's permission. The goal is to save time for doctors by reducing the time spent on paperwork. It's part of a national pilot project. We wanted to find out how it's going so far. Steve Bruce spoke with family physician Dr. Christy Newson.
1: Well, the first thing that happened, Steve, and this is key for the pilot phase especially, is that every patient is told about what the AI scribe will be doing, and we get consent from the patient to use the technology during the visit. And then for the patient, it may not look a lot different. What we do, it's integrated into our electronic record. And so we simply are recording the visit, transcript of the visit. And I feel like I'm better able to engage with the patients because I don't have to worry about typing because the AI scribe is recording and documenting the visit. And then at the end of the visit, it makes a draft medical note. So it is able to pick out the medical necessary information, make a draft medical note, and then the physician or the nurse practitioner has to review it and edit it and make sure it's accurate and before we approve it to go into the electronic record.
2: With AI, I think anybody that's used it, you see that it can certainly be effective, it can be good, but there are mistakes. So how do you know that it has done things accurately?
1: Yeah, so you try to review the note after the patient visit, so everything is fresh in your memory. But if you were actively listening to the patient during the conversation, you're able to edit it pretty accurately. And over time, it does get more and more accurate, especially it is able to pick up your language and your different physical exam techniques, and it makes a fairly accurate note, but definitely everything has to be reviewed and edited before it could be made part of the electronic record.
2: As we said off the top, I mean, really one of the big goals here is to free up your time. Has it done that?
1: I feel it has. We're still exploring specific PEI data, but nationally, because this is a national pilot program, it has shown that it does improve the documentation time that patients or that physicians have to spend documenting on a patient visit. So in some studies, it shows up to 2 hours of saved time over the period of a week.
2: Wow. And What's the impact of that when you've got those 2 hours back?
1: Yeah, so a lot of us had been charting after hours or at the end of our day, but this allows us to complete a lot of our charts as we see patients. So it makes the notes that much more accurate. We can complete things as we are remembering them in real time. But overall, we hope that it reduces physician burnout because there's less administrative burden and also may improve access for patients because the less time we spend charting, the more time we have for direct patient care.
2: What have you heard from patients on this as you explain to them, hey, we've got this tool, are you okay with us using it?
1: Yeah, it's been fairly positive from the patient's perspective. When we ask for consent, there's up to 95% of patients that have agreed to use it during the encounter. And I hope, and I haven't asked them directly, but I hope that they feel that I'm more engaged during the conversation with them and I'm not having to have my laptop out typing during the visit to try to remember what they're saying. I can just really be an active listener. Another thing is when I'm doing the physical exam, I sort of explain what I'm doing so that the scribe can hear my physical exam, but it's also helpful for the patients because they can understand why I'm testing or listening to their heart in a certain way and what I'm listening for.
2: I mean, I think we hear so much talk about AI and maybe the dangers or skepticism around where things are headed with it. Does that cause any sort of reaction from patients? Like, is this really what we're doing here?
1: I think some of the patients do have privacy in mind when they may not approve of us to use it. But these scribes are simply a documentation tool. They aren't making clinical decisions for us. So I think that's important for patients to know. And also that the scribes that were approved for this national pilot, they went through a rigorous privacy impact assessment. And then the one that was finalized for Prince Edward Island is also integrated into our electronic record. Mm-hmm. And so that just gives it another layer of security for confidentiality and privacy.
2: Since you've started using it, I mean, have there been hiccups? Have there been glitches with this system?
1: I would say, like, we at the beginning, like any new tool, we had to like adapt to learning it. It's I've made some custom edits to the way my template that I want to use, and then anytime I check a note afterwards and I notice any type of error, you can give feedback right on the AI scribe. So you just give feedback right there that this wasn't accurate, and hopefully they continuously learn to improve their documentation.
2: And so this is a one-year pilot, which runs through until January. What happens then?
1: We're hoping that more physicians and even allied health and can start to use it. We're not sure what the outcomes will be, but I know, speaking with my colleagues, right now family physicians are using it, nurse practitioners and pediatricians. But I believe it would be helpful for any type of clinician to use, just to have that administrative burden a little bit less.
0: That was Dr. Christy Newsom speaking with our Steve Bruce. And we'd love to hear from you about this or anything you hear in our show. You can always email us at islandmorning@cbc.ca. You can call our talkback line toll-free at 1-800-680-1898. And you can always text us at 782-324-2961. Well, we have about 3 minutes to go before Alex's newscast at 6:30. Maybe time for a little bit of music. And Dennis Ellsworth will be performing at the PEI Fox Den. That's in North Bedeck. If you're not familiar, 2852 on the Trans-Canada Highway in North Bedeck. And of course, Dennis Ellsworth returns for his fourth appearance at the historic North Bedeck School Hall on the 25th to the close out the season. Now, a lot of these music events are closing out for the season at the Little Red Schoolhouse Music Series at the Fox Den. Here is Dennis Ellsworth with Sun-Dried Daisies.

0: That's Dennis Ellsworth with Sun-Dried Daisies performing. If you'd like to catch Dennis at the PEI Fox Den in North Bedeck this Friday night, September 25th. Well, coming up, our fall series on our healthy relationship columnists on why it's important to pay attention to the glamorization of unhealthy relationships in the media. That's coming up in the next half hour. The time now is 6:30.
1: This is CBC News. It's 3 degrees in Charlottetown and 6 degrees in Summerside. Good morning, I'm Alex McIsaac. The residents of a mobile home community in Summerside have been trying to save their homes and community for 2 years. The owner of Evergreen Village issued eviction notices last year. Now, residents are challenging whether he followed the proper procedure. Gwyneth Egan reports.
2: The residents of Evergreen Village are taking their case to the Island Regulatory and Appeals Commission. Risha Walsh is one of the people who lives there.
3: We believe that when issuing the official eviction, which we got October of last year, that the proper permits and paperwork weren't completed. We have no evidence that any documents were filed with any government office to do that.
2: The owner of the property says he doesn't want to shut the park down. Clifford McQuaid says the current rental rate doesn't cover expenses and he wants to raise it by a higher percentage than what's allowed per year. That would require changes in legislation.
4: That's why we're holding the course here, trying to get this put together, you know, trying to get the IRAC or the province to do this one time increase.
2: Walsh says the eviction date is set for January 24th, 2027, which would give residents about 4 months to move their homes somewhere else. She says she hopes a decision from IRAC can overturn that. The province says the matter is between the landlord and tenants and that it will continue to closely monitor the process. Gwyneth Egan, CBC News, Summerside.
1: An inclusive employment program says its funding is drying up in March. Ready, Willing, and Able is a national program that's been around since 2014. It helps match employment agencies with island workers with intellectual disabilities or who are on the autism spectrum. Julie Smith helps distribute that funding as the executive director of the Association of Community Living. She says the group would like the federal government to commit more money.
5: So the proposal is for $50 million over 5 years, which would allow Ready, Willing, and Able to continue working, you know, across approximately 35 to 40 labor markets and ensuring that there are staff and supports in place to help people get those jobs and most importantly, keep those jobs.
1: Ready, Willing, and Able says unemployment rates for people with autism and intellectual disabilities are among the worst in the country. Smith says the program has proven over the last 12 years that the model works. And it doesn't make sense to cut the funding now. The federal funding is set to expire in March of next year. A PEI veterinarian is warning dog owners to look out for the telltale symptoms of parvovirus, given the recent outbreak in Prince County. The highly contagious virus was recently found in a litter of puppies. Some of those puppies died after getting the virus. Dr. Marty Hobson is a veterinarian at the Atlantic Veterinary College. She says it's often very easy for vets to identify an outbreak.
6: Sometimes the puppies might be just lethargic. They have no energy. They don't want to eat. Any sign of a puppy being less than its energetic normal self, off its food, vomiting and diarrhea, those are the signs to watch for.
1: Hobson says outbreaks are rare and the best precaution against parvovirus is vaccination. Kensington Road between Bill's Lane and Exhibition Drive in Charlottetown will be closed to all traffic starting today, then set to reopen on Friday at around 7 p.m. Traffic control personnel will be on site to facilitate local access to properties. This closure is so crews can complete a storm main connection as part of the Exhibition Drive reconstruction project. And finally, in Nova Scotia, a craft that dates back more than a century is reaching a new generation in Lunenburg. Across a 2-week boat-building workshop, students learn how to build a dory from scratch. The classic dory is a small, open boat closely identified with Lunenburg in Atlantic Canada. The workshops are put on by the Dory Shop, which was first established in 1917. Amateur boat builder Adam Brown was one of the 5 participants in the most recent workshop. He says he usually works alone. And the workshop gave him a chance to bond with like-minded people.
7: For me, the boat building is about like love. It's love of the craft. It's love of the form. It's love of the ocean. And yeah, to be able to build boats in this shop is like super meaningful to me.
1: According to Morgan Smith, who leads the workshop, about a dozen dories are built a year at the shop, which are then sold on its website. The Dory Shop is planning another two-week session in early October. And that is the latest from CBC PEI. News throughout the day at our website, cbc.ca/PEI.
0: Thanks for that, Alex. In your island weather forecast, a yellow advisory for frost across the province late tonight and again tomorrow morning. CBC meteorologist Tina Simpkins says tomorrow morning, Thursday morning, may be one of the coldest mornings we've had so far. But the good news is we'll also see temperatures climb to above normal tomorrow as well. Today looks like a nice day as well, even though we've got a cool start. Mainly sunny skies, highs near 15 degrees. Those winds will be light and variable. Tonight, a few clouds with fog patches developing tonight. Frost is possible in low-lying areas. That's away from the coast or over higher terrain. Lows of 4 tonight, but in those low-lying areas, we'll drop down to the freezing mark with winds light. Tomorrow, Thursday, setting up to be a beautiful day for the CBC Open House, which is happening tomorrow from 4 to 8 p.m. We'll see a mix of sun and clouds and highs near 19 degrees. Normal for this time of year is 16, and winds will be variable, 10 to 20 kilometers an hour. Looking ahead to Friday, another nice day, a mix of sun and cloud with above normal temperatures near 18 degrees. But there is some clouds and showers moving in for the weekend forecast. Tina will be back with a full look at the forecast coming up just after the 7 o'clock edition of World Report. Currently across the province, we have clear skies, and that's keeping the temperatures down. We're at 3 degrees in Charlottetown. That is the coldest temperature across the province right now. It's slightly warmer in Harrington, St. Peter's, and Summerside, all coming in at 6 degrees. But at the points, that's where the warm temperatures can be found. Both in North Cape and East Point, the temperature is 12 degrees, with a westerly wind about 3 kilometers an hour right now. 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There has been a revival of digital point-and-shoot cameras. Gen Zs and Gen Alphas even describe the gadgets with a term from the 90s, digicams. The CBC's Manjula Salvaraja looks at their resurgence.
8: An AI researcher, a relatively unknown figure, shot into the zeitgeist on a Wednesday in September. Jacob Coxon's first ever post on X went viral. It's now at more than 170 million views. He announced that he was quitting his role at artificial intelligence giant Anthropic, fed up with companies racing to develop the most advanced AI with few guardrails in place to ensure they don't lose control of their models. Coxon writes that employees at these companies think there's a chance AI could end humanity by 2030. Here he is speaking to BBC News.
9: And many of the people who are sort of deep in the weeds on actually coding the thing believe that there is like a greater than 10% chance, or even greater, some smaller, but they all have different numbers for a probability that humans might die. And they all keep this in their head on a daily basis while working on the technology.
8: Some skeptics wondered whether this was marketing hype to inflate company valuations. Another Jacob Zimmerman, says there's a culture of dismissal around AI safety issues.
10: If someone warns about X risk and they're not working on AI, they're viewed as a novice and someone who's not qualified to speak about it. If someone works on AI and talks about AI safety, it's viewed as marketing hype. But at some point, you have to ask yourself, what would it take to convince you this is something worth taking seriously?
8: Zimmerman is a professor of mathematics at the University of Toronto and a 2026 recipient of the Fields Medal, considered the Nobel Prize of Mathematics. He just launched MACI, the Mathematical AI Safety Institute, with the aim of bringing together mathematicians to work on AI safety. Zimmerman wants everyone to pay attention.
10: This is as big of a priority, at least, as, for example, bioweapons and pandemics and the like.
8: Soon after Jacob Coxon's post, Anthropic CEO Dario Amodei released an open letter with the headline, "We must pace the frontier." It means slowing down the pace of development of the most advanced AI models, the frontier. Amodei's position got a nod from Sam Altman of OpenAI and Elon Musk of xAI. Amodei also called for third-party auditors to evaluate that the right safeguards around alignment are in place at AI companies. Alignment is a code word for getting systems to act in accordance with human values and goals. Simmerman says that's not easy. First of all, humans don't all have the same aims and values. And then, it's also not entirely clear how AI works, how it does what it does.
10: We're not even capable of making systems that can act in accordance with what any human wants, because we don't understand how they're acting in the first place, which is absolutely at the heart of the problem.
8: And this situation will only get worse as models move into recursive self-improvement, or RSI, which is the mode where AI builds the next generation of AI. In his letter, CEO Dario Amodei says RSI is already starting to happen at Anthropic and other AI companies. Andrew Yoon says the industry is in a mad race towards recursive self-improvement. Yoon is head of research at Civ AI, a California-based nonprofit that raises awareness around AI capabilities and risks.
11: There are two main kind of bottlenecks right now in AI development. One is hardware, and then the other bottleneck is labor. And the AI companies know that if they can make an automated researcher with their own AIs, they can just hugely multiply their amount of productivity.
8: I ask Yoon if it's possible to develop AI safely.
11: There are concerns about how do you do some kind of coordination like this with China involved here. It's not just like American companies who need to cooperate. This would be another, you know, difficult part of the puzzle, but it's not impossible.
8: Dire warnings about AI can feel a bit too much like science fiction. One of the biases we have about technological progress is that it'll proceed at the pace we already know. We don't really comprehend the acceleration of progress. I sense it when Yoon reminds me that an AI model recently cracked a previously unsolved math puzzle called the Navier-Stokes problem. That rapid progress is why he and others want us to pay attention, even if it means wading through unfamiliar terms and uncomfortable terrain. For CBC Radio, I'm Manjula Selvaraja.
0: Thanks for that, Manjula. Wanted to let you know about some road work happening in Eastern PEI that may affect your travels. Work will begin today on the Colville Road in New Haven and Elmwood. Sorry, I was saying Eastern PEI. I'll correct that. On the Colville Road in New Haven and Elmwood, there will be some road maintenance happening there. That's between the intersections of Route 235 and Route 9. So that work begins today and will be completed by October 1st. So if you are traveling on the Colville Road in New Haven today, and Elmwood, that road is being widened. There's some work happening there as well to resurface the road, intersections between Route 235 and Route 9. That work begins today and is expected to be completed by October 1st. You can expect some delays. Time now to check in on the world of sports with John Hancock. Good morning, John.
12: Good morning.
0: Well, the Toronto Blue Jays can't afford another loss, can they?
12: No, they can't. They didn't play last night. They got it rained out in Baltimore. There'll be a doubleheader today. Jays go into today trailing the White Sox by 4 in the wild card race. White Sox beat Kansas City last night. Texas, 3 back. They lost their game to the Mets. Max Scherzer will get the start in Game 1 this afternoon. They haven't named a starter for Game 2. Toronto's got 5 games left. They have to win them all and hope the White Sox lose all of theirs. Doubtful that'll happen, but stranger things have happened, I guess. And if you're following the National League wildcard race, Arizona moved to within 2 games of San Diego for the last spot. Arizona winning last night and San Diego lost.
0: In basketball news, the Raptors have signed Kawhi Leonard to a 2-year contract extension.
12: Yeah, the 2-year extension could be worth $115 million if he plays both seasons. Second year of the deal is at Kawhi's option. Raptors have yet to announce it. ESPN first reported the terms, later confirmed by the Toronto Star and other media outlets. Leonard will make just over $50 million this season, the last year of his current contract. Trade that sent Kawhi to the Raptors from the LA Clippers in late June wasn't completed until earlier this month because of the league's investigation into whether the Clippers circumvented salary cap rules on Leonard's behalf. The owner of the Clippers, Steve Ballmer, later suspended for a year. His team had to forfeit 5 first-round draft picks. Team personnel were suspended, and the team fined $30 million. Leonard was fined $700,000 by the league, but he's not facing a suspension. I'm glad we can sort of forget all of that now and concentrate on the season coming up.
0: On the game at hand, exactly. The Toronto Tempo lost their WNBA game in Chicago and will wrap up their first season in the league on Thursday.
12: Yeah, Isabel Harrison scored 17 of her 21 points in the first half. She also had 13 rebounds, 97-85, Chicago winning it. Tempo dropped to 11-32, third worst record in the league. Tempo head coach Sandy Brundello on what she's looking for from her team heading into the offseason.
13: How hard you're going to compete, I think that's important, and how much we can execute, who can execute, scouts, and, you know, play in the right way. I suppose that's important as you were evaluating this here too. And, you know, we had one quarter that kind of, that's been a story of our season really. It doesn't matter who's playing or who's not, there's that one quarter that we're just, you know, we don't come out with the energy or the execution, and that hurts us, and then we have to play catch up.
12: Toronto Tempo will wrap up their first season in the WNBA tomorrow night in Connecticut.
0: And some wins for the Calgary Flames and Edmonton Oilers in preseason hockey.
12: Yeah, we're only, a couple of weeks away from the, not even that, a little over a week away from the start of the season. Oilers beat the Jets in overtime, and Calgary beat Vancouver 3-1. Joel Farabee had a goal and an assist. So teams are halfway through training camp. Coach Ryan Huska of the Flames asked if he felt the team was ready for the regular season.
14: I mean, we don't have a choice at the end of the day. We have to fix some things, of course. I think the next 2 games that we play will be really good test run games, if you will, to see how our adjustments that we made with our team will work. We're going to get full lineup in Seattle, and we're going to get a full lineup in Edmonton. So it'll be a great opportunity to see where we're at leading into the regular season.
12: Ottawa Senators and Toronto Maple Leafs will split their teams for games tonight in both cities. And Canada will open the 2027 World Junior Hockey Championship against Switzerland on Boxing Day, December 26th at Edmonton's Rogers Place. Schedule for the tournament announced yesterday. Games are played in both Edmonton and Red Deer. Canada will also play Latvia, Norway, and Czechia to close out preliminary round play in Group B. Finland, Germany, Slovakia, U.S., and defending champion Sweden are playing in Group A. Canada finished third at the 2026 World Juniors in Minneapolis. And to finish up, Canada's Derek G has withdrawn from the Road World Cycling Championship. Broke a rib in a crash Sunday at the Grand Prix cycling event in Montreal. G's from Ottawa. He'll be replaced by Montreal's Guillaume Boivin, a 3-time national champion. There you go, Wayne.
0: Thanks for that, John.
12: See you tomorrow.
0: John's here each and every day around this time with the latest from the world of sports.

0: It's 6:49. You have about 11 minutes to get to work if you're heading there for 7 a.m. And you're listening to us on CBC Radio 1, 96.1 FM. We also welcome our listeners in Western PEI at 101.1 FM and 92.3 FM in Eastern PEI. Well, some of us love a good romance movie or listening to a great love song, but we may not always realize that the relationships portrayed in those songs and movies, well, can sometimes be unhealthy. I spoke more about that with our healthy relationship columnist, Dania O'Malley.
1: So I thought this would be an interesting thing to talk about when talking about unhealthy relationships. Sometimes we see some real themes in, you know, songs or movies or TV shows. And like, there's kind of been a shift lately in terms of how we look at things with a bit of a critical eye to kind of analyze what we're seeing. But a lot of it is, it just goes under the radar, and we really tolerate quite a lot in the media that really in real life is sometimes illegal or at least wrong.
0: No question. Well, what are some of the unhealthy dynamics that you're seeing?
1: So we see a lot of jealousy and possessiveness. Those are kind of the main things. And it doesn't appear to be critiqued, you know, in real time as the relationship carries out either in the song or in the TV show or movie. So we see elements of stalking, obsessive thinking, things like that.
0: It's amazing when we think about these things. We see this on TV and movies, but we don't actually think about sort of the connection of what we're actually watching sometimes. We're almost detached.
1: Yeah, we're very detached. Or it's seen as like even ideal, right? Mm. To be jealous or possessive is, you know, you just want the person that much.
0: Mm. Yeah. So what are some notable examples?
1: So going way back, Every Breath You Take by The Police is a really good example. So this is not a love song. It's a story of obsession. And if a person did those things, it would be a crime. Stalking is a crime. Mm. And, you know, that's a song that, you know, most people are familiar with. Everybody knows. And if you really listen to the lyrics, they're really not great. Another one is One Way or Another by Blondie from 1978. So she wrote that song after an ex stalked her after their breakup. And it's really playful. Like it's made to be a playful song. Like she even appeared on The Muppet Show and did that song with one of the monsters. And they were kind of chasing each other and it was funny and cute. But she wrote that song after being the victim of a crime, after being the victim of stalking.
0: Are there other things besides jealousy that you're seeing?
1: Sometimes violence is really confused with passion. So a more modern example of that is Rihanna and Eminem's love song, Love the Way You Lie. So this type of mutually combative relationship is branded as passionate in the media. So implying that you can't really have love without also having a lot of fighting.
0: What other types of media besides music?
1: So we see it in movies, those similar themes like manipulation and possessiveness. And this is often confused with romance or like a really, really deep attachment or a deep care for someone. So The Notebook, for example, very popular romantic movie. See, Ryan Gosling, so charming, so wonderful. But if you see that movie, you know, it begins with him pressuring the female lead to date him by threatening to jump off a Ferris wheel. And I actually rewatched the clip while I was kind of going through some notes for this. And it's true. He hangs off the bar of a Ferris wheel. She says no several times and not just like, yeah, no, I'm not interested. She's like, no, this isn't happening. And so he goes on and on. Other people around start to pressure her to say yes, just to get him to stop because he's, you know, hanging by a thread. And it's really portrayed as the man willing to go so, so, so far to win your heart. And it's important to fight for the person that you love and those kinds of themes.
0: Everybody's going to watch The Notebook again now with a whole new light.
1: I know, a whole new light. I even saw it years ago and didn't really think about it. And when I was, researching some stuff for this, I was like, oh, this is really bad.
0: Wow, yeah. What about television?
1: So the Netflix series You, which I loved, by the way, is a really extreme example. And it does a really good job of showing how somebody who's extremely violent and dangerous can kind of slip under the radar by being charming and good looking. Like Penn Badgley is, you know, very handsome. He's very smart and very slick. And this happens in the show, but, and you see it as him just being so, so, so enamored with someone that he's willing to murder for them, you know. But this is really bad. The TV show Scandal had a lot of elements of this, like including the idea of having like kind of an irresistible attraction to somebody that, that can override consent. So there were frequent examples of Olivia Pope being grabbed or pushed against a wall. And another example has her requesting to be left alone only for the person to pull her in for a kiss, right? And so, you know, it's that kind of like, well, you don't want this, but I know that this is the best for us. And, you know, in real life, that's not nice.
0: Our kids might be watching these movies or TV shows or listening to this music.
1: They are.
0: With us while we're watching this. So how do we talk to our kids about all of this?
1: So if you see some kind of messaging or something that your kids are watching or listening to, you know, ask them about it. See where the conversation goes. Most kids have exposure to healthy relationships content in their health classes. So try to make linkages to what they're learning there. Ask them what they think it would be like if that happened in real life. Which can be kind of thought-provoking. You may still get a response like, it's not real, it's only a song. But you've planted the seed that, you know, gee, what is this really saying? What is this really telling us?
0: Well, thank you so much for coming in.
1: Thanks.
0: That's our healthy relationship columnist, Danya O'Malley. Now, Danya mentioned a few notable examples from music and movies. So Richie put together a bit of a mix. Now, as you listen to this, you may actually start listening through this music and movie with a whole new lens. Here's a listen of some of the items that Danya mentioned in her column.

0: Who is this guy?
1: I don't know. No Calhoun.
2: I would really like to take you out.
0: Fred, do you mind?
3: Will you go out with me?
1: What? No!
3: No?
1: No!
3: No.
0: Hey, pal, she just told you.
3: Why not?
1: I don't know, because I don't want to.
3: Noah! All right, well, you leave me no other choice then.
0: Oh, my God!
1: I'm not kidding! No, stop the
0: What are you doing?
4: Oh, I grabbed the ball.
3: I'm going to ask you one more time. Will you? Or will you not go out with me?

0: You should get to bed.
1: I'm trying to get to bed.
0: Stop it. Really? No. No. If you want to talk, we can talk. We get a cup of coffee, you can sober up. But...
2: Come on. It's Gerald.
1: I'm sorry.

0: We're rocking into your Wednesday. It is September 23rd. Good morning. I'm Wayne Thibodeau. Alex McIsaac's at the news desk, and Richie Bulger is behind the controls. Well, coming up in this half hour, the Evergreen Village community in Summerside is fighting eviction notices they received last year.
1: Everyone's tired. We have been living under sort of extreme stress for 2 years.
0: Coming up, we will hear from a resident of the Mobile Park and from the owner about what he's been doing to try to help residents in that community. And we'll get some tips on keeping kids and babies safe in the car. It's Child Passenger Safety Week. That's all coming up in this hour of Island Morning.

0: Of course, CBC meteorologist Tina Semkin will stop by in what's setting out to be a beautiful day across Prince Edward Island. It's cool now, but we'll see mainly sunny skies today, highs near 15. Your full forecast coming up, but first let's check in with Alex McIsaac to see what's coming up on the news at 7:30.
1: Hey, Wayne, the city of Charlottetown says there will be a temporary break in water service today for people in the Kensington Road area between Exhibition Drive and Spring Street. That is set to begin at 9 a.m., and the city says it shouldn't last more than 6 hours. Work crews are installing new water infrastructure as part of the Exhibition Drive reconstruction. The project is also going to impact traffic over the next couple of days. The city says beginning at noon today, Kensington Road will be closed between Bills Lane and Exhibition Drive. It's expected to open back up at 7 p.m. on Friday. The city says detours will be in place, and people who live in the area will be able to access their homes. And a PEI veterinarian is warning dog owners about a parvovirus. Given the recent outbreak in Prince County, it's a highly contagious virus recently found in a litter of puppies. Unfortunately, a few of those puppies did end up dying after getting sick. I'll have those stories and more at 7:30.
0: Thanks for that, Alex. Alex will be back with a full local newscast in about 18 minutes' time. A couple of late buses to tell you about. Bus 138, driven by Chris Hogan and serving Sherwood Elementary, Stone Park Intermediate, Birchwood Intermediate, and Charlottetown Rural, is running 1 hour late. And bus 121, Jason McKinnon's bus, serving Glen Stewart Primary, Stratford Elementary, Birchwood Intermediate, and Charlottetown Rural, is also running 1 hour late. So if you're expecting bus 138, Chris Hogan's bus, to Sherwood Elementary, Stone Park Intermediate, Birchwood Intermediate, or Charlottetown Rural, that bus is running 1 hour late, as well as bus 121, driven by Jason McKinnon and serving Glen Stewart Primary, Stratford Elementary, Birchwood Intermediate, and Charlottetown Rural, that bus is also running 1 hour late this morning. As I mentioned, setting up to be a beautiful day across Prince Edward Island, but Environment Canada does have that frost warning in effect for tonight and tomorrow morning. CBC meteorologist Tina Simpkin saying tomorrow morning could be one of the coldest mornings that we've had so far this season. Let's check in now with Tina.
2: But all in all, our temperatures are going to rise into the mid-teens once again today, around 15 degrees. Should stay mainly sunny for the better part of the day today, just a few passing clouds into the afternoon. Light winds today, light winds tonight, and light winds for the better part of the day tomorrow. So it does get cold once again for tonight. Temperatures will drop between 3 and 5 degrees. There is a yellow advisory for frost for the entire island, but that's primarily mostly in those low-lying areas just away from the coast or over high terrain where we could see the temperatures drop near or below freezing overnight tonight. So protective custody for the plants that you want to keep going through this month, maybe even into next. We do have a bit of a warm-up. Tomorrow looks to be the coldest morning of the week, and then that warm-up starts slowly but surely on Thursday. Highs of around 19 degrees on Thursday, and then the overnight lows will stay in the single digit into Friday morning. But ahead of our next system, it will bring not so much warmer daytime highs, but we'll certainly feel it in the overnight lows. It looks like we'll hold on to the double-digit temperatures.
0: And we're so happy to have a nice Thursday. Of course, that's for the CBC PEI's open house. That will be held tomorrow from 4 to 8 p.m. here at 430 University Avenue in Charlottetown. The big tent arrives this morning. There will be a tent located outside the building with activities including photo booths, auto and video demonstrations. There'll be a kid-friendly zone, photo ops with our mascot, Larry the Logo, refreshments, and of course, CBC prizes. If you didn't get a ticket for the tours of the studio or the newsroom, there may still be a few available, so check the Eventbrite website. But if not, you can still come outside, attend the tent, visit with all of the folks. Louise and Jay will be there from Compass. Bob Murphy's here from Maritime Noon. Of course, Mitch will be there from Main Street. I'll be around for most of the evening as well. And you can find out all of the details at cbc.ca/PEI open house. That's cbc.ca/PEI open house. And David Story, the managing editor of CBC PEI, will be here in the next hour to talk a bit more about the plans for the open house. Currently in Charlottetown, we have the cool spot and continue to be. When I got in this morning, it was about 5. It dropped back to 3 degrees. We're now back up to 4 degrees in Summerside. In Charlottetown, it's 6 degrees

0: going to Iraq because they feel their landlord didn't follow the proper eviction process. Gwyneth Egan spoke with Risha Walsh, who lives in the community and has been advocating against these evictions.
1: I am just acting as a representative for the neighborhood of Evergreen Village. We've formed sort of a grassroots board to try and help us navigate this eviction situation.
2: And there's been hope that there might be a solution between the residents of Evergreen Village and the landlord in terms of this eviction. Where does that stand now?
1: The first sort of paperwork that we got was actually 2 years ago this week. And for that 2 years, we've been trying to find a path forward to negotiate with the landlord to find a reasonable solution for both of us that would allow us to stay in our homes. We've worked very diligently trying to figure that out. We've, you know, opened that communication both through lawyers and with the landlord himself. We've really tried to, you know, we're not asking to get everything we want, but we just wanted to stay. We don't want to go. So we were trying to negotiate that, and we've been doing that for 2 years. Unfortunately, we believe now that opportunity has now passed. We've not had been able to have any meaningful negotiation in the last couple months, and we've hit essentially a brick wall and can't foreseeably see a way forward in that negotiation.
2: So where does that leave residents now? What are the next steps?
1: So at this point, it is just to use the legal methods available to us, which means contesting the eviction through an IRAC hearing. So we have scheduled an IRAC hearing, which will be November the 5th. And we're going to move forward with that process and make our case and hope that they agree with our case and that this current eviction won't stand. We believe that when issuing the official eviction, which we got October of last year, that the proper permits and paperwork weren't completed. We have no evidence that any documents were filed with any government office to do that. And so we are contesting his eviction based on that, and that it could be a bad faith eviction because the proper process has not been followed.
2: And what are you hoping for out of this hearing at IRAC?
1: I mean, in the end, the goal would be that everybody gets to stay in our homes, but currently it's one step at a time. And this first step would be that we hope that we can make our strong enough case that the IRAC tribunal will agree with us that it wasn't properly processed and that they will throw out the current eviction notice.
2: What does it mean for residents in this community to have to be going through this process now?
1: Everyone's tired. We have been living under sort of extreme stress for 2 years. On the hierarchy of needs, housing is pretty important. Having a roof over your head for yourself and for your family is really important. And we've been living under increasing stress for 2 years. We don't know what will happen, regardless of which way sort of the IRAC hearing ends up. We don't exactly know what happens next. Our current eviction date now stands at January 24th. So we're hoping that obviously they throw it out and then we don't know what'll happen next. Or if they do uphold the eviction, the goal would be to request additional time because moving many homes in January is not really a feasible option. So the really scary thing is sort of the same scary thing that's been happening for 2 years is that after November 5th, whichever way it goes, we don't know what's going to happen.
2: And you mentioned living under that level of stress for the last 2 years. Can you tell me a bit about what that's meant for this community here?
1: Yeah, so it comes in many, many levels. Financial is huge. You're already seeing residents leaving the park in whatever way they can, which has caused undue financial burden on them, and they're struggling to figure that out. Some of them are struggling financially to figure out how to leave. You also have the emotional stress of just not knowing from day to day where you're going to be in the next couple months.
0: That was Risha Walsh from the Evergreen Village Mobile Home Community. Now, Isabel Galland spoke to the owner of the park, Clifford McQuaid.
3: We can't operate where we're at right now. And all the parks are the same. I'm not the only one. Like, everybody's going to have to be treated equally here. They're all got the same issues going on. We have no problem with the people in the trailer park. They're working with us. As far as I was concerned, everything, we're waiting on the province to get back to us on, they got to legislate the increase because it's a higher increase. They got to legislate it into the House, I guess, or the Parliament or whatever.
4: Tell me exactly what you're asking for.
3: We're looking for $275 a month. No, that's the total. That's everything.
4: Okay, so it would be going from what to what?
3: Well, it would be going from

0: $165 to $110. You got to understand, like, my water bill right now is not too bad, like $1,200-$1,300 a month. Winter months, it goes to $3,600. And we can't control a lot of this stuff. We just can't control on it. And I understand that people are looking for extras and that. Well, the money's just not there to do a lot of this stuff. Because of the storm there a couple of years ago, we had some electrical issues last year. It was a considerable bill. Everything's gone up since COVID, and everything but the rent. There's one in the past, like 5 years, rent's gone up something like 6%. 1 year we didn't get anything. We're supposed to get 12 or 13% in the shutter back. It didn't take too long to shutter back to nothing. Why can't they legislate this in and make this thing happen? And if it can't happen, I don't want to shut the park down. I've been waiting 3 years, to be 3 years this spring, and they haven't till this spring, you know, as long as everything, as long as we can get somebody to talk to. I've dealt with 4 cabinet ministers. If I can't make any headway there, I don't know where we're at. I even offered to hold the money if they wanted to buy the park themselves and operate it. We'd hold the money.
1: Just so I have this on the record, you're waiting for the province, yeah, because this would require a legislative change because it's a higher increase than IRAC allows right now.
0: Yeah, that's right.
1: The residents of the park have agreed to this change?
0: Yes, they have. Every one of them. I have no problem with the people of the park.
1: Right. And so what's the last thing you heard from the province on this?
0: None. I never get a call.
1: You've had no response at all?
0: None whatsoever.
1: For you, what's the date by which you need to hear for you to be able to keep the park open? Is there a date?
0: I think it's right now or summer's around now, but we gave them an extra time. Anyway, I don't know. I'm the fairest person in the world to deal with, and most of them know it. If I had any word from anybody, I would be letting the people know in the park.
2: That's Clifford McQuaid, who owns Evergreen Village Mobile Home Park. Now, earlier heard from Raisha Walsh, who has been advocating on behalf of these changes. The province says the matter is between the landlord and tenants and that it will continue to closely monitor the situation. We'd love to hear from you, but this or anything you hear in our show, you can always send us an email at islandmorning@cbc.ca. Our talkback line is toll free, and you can reach us at 1-800-680-1898. 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It's 7:24. Well, last night, masked Quebecois math rock duo Azinda Patrin won the Polaris Album Prize for their record Volume 2. Now, the annual $30,000 music award is given to the best Canadian album based on artistic merit, regardless of genre or record sales. The band burst onto the music scene earlier this year after one of their live sessions went viral. Since the band members maintain anonymity, their acceptance speech was made by a representative. Here's a clip.
3: Thanks for Polaris to having all that attention for the weird and complex and rock and good music as they can do. Not so while ago, we wouldn't have lived that moment together, so it's a great year for all the music scene. Thanks for all the nominees and all the innovative music, and have a great night. Angers de Poitrine!
2: That was part of Ajin Patrin's acceptance speech made by a representative of the band at last night's Polaris ceremony. And you can find out more and watch the performance of the event at cbcmusic.ca/Polaris. And from the performance, here is the band.

0: Zendra Patron performing at last night's Polaris concert and awards ceremony. So this is totally new to me. Now, Richie showed me a video. As he mentioned, they may or may not be from Quebec, and they may or may not be from this planet, performing completely anonymous on stage. And yeah, so I'm going to have to go look that up on the internet. Yeah, anyway, congratulations to them. As Richie said, they're very talented, whoever or whatever they happen to be. Coming up in the next half hour here in Island Morning, a PEI vet is warning dog owners after an outbreak of a highly contagious canine virus. Coming up, we'll speak to Marty Hobson from the Atlantic Veterinary College about what symptoms Islanders should be looking for. The time now is 7:30.
1: This is CBC News. It's 12 degrees in East Point and 7 degrees in Harrington. Good morning, I'm Alex McIsaac. A PEI veterinarian is warning dog owners to look out for telltale symptoms of parvovirus, given a recent outbreak in Prince County. It's a highly contagious virus, recently found in a litter of puppies. Some of those puppies died after getting the virus. Dr. Marty Hobson is a veterinarian at Atlantic Veterinary College. She says it's often very easy for vets to identify an outbreak.
2: Sometimes the puppies might be just lethargic. They have no energy. They don't want to eat. Any sign of a puppy being less than its energetic normal self, off its food, vomiting and diarrhea, those are the signs to watch for.
1: Hobson says outbreaks are rare, and the best precaution against parvovirus is vaccination. And as Wayne was mentioning, we'll have more on this story in the next half hour of Island Morning. An inclusive employment program says its funding dries up in March. Ready, Willing, and Able is a national program that's been around since 2014. It helps match employment agencies with island workers with intellectual disabilities or who are on the autism spectrum. Julie Smith helps distribute that funding as executive director of the Association of Community Living. She says the group would like the federal government to commit more funding.
3: So the proposal is for $50 million over 5 years, which would allow Ready, Willing, and Able to continue working, you know, across approximately 35 to 40 labor markets and ensuring that there are staff and supports in place to help people get those jobs and, most importantly, keep those jobs.
1: Ready, Willing, and Able says unemployment rates for people with autism and intellectual disabilities are among the worst in the country. Smith says the program has proven that over the last 12 years, the model works and doesn't make sense cutting its funding now. The federal funding is set to expire in March 2027. The residents of a mobile home community in Summerside have been trying to save their homes for 2 years. The owner of Evergreen Village issued eviction notices last year. Now the residents are challenging whether he followed the proper procedure. Gwyneth Egan reports.
4: The residents of Evergreen Village are taking their case to the Island Regulatory and Appeals Commission. Risha Walsh is one of the people who lives there.
5: We believe that when issuing the official eviction, which we got October of last year, that the proper permits and paperwork weren't completed. We have no evidence that any documents were filed with any government office to do that.
4: The owner of the property says he doesn't want to shut the park down. Clifford McQuaid says the current rental rate doesn't cover expenses and he wants to raise it by a higher percentage than what's allowed per year. That would require changes in legislation.
6: That's why we're holding the course here, trying to get this put together, you know, trying to get the IRAC or the province to do this one-time increase.
4: Walsh says the eviction date is set for January 24th, 2027, which would give residents about 4 months to move their homes somewhere else. She says she hopes a decision from IRAC can overturn that. The province says the matter is between the landlord and tenants and that it will continue to closely monitor the process. Gwyneth Egan, CBC News, Summerside.
1: About 100 physicians and nurse practitioners have been using an artificial intelligence tool since last winter. It transcribes and summarizes conversations with patients. Charlottetown family physician Dr. Christy Newson says the program makes a draft, which is then reviewed and edited before it becomes part of someone's electronic medical record. Newson says some studies show it can save doctors up to 2 hours of time.
7: So a lot of us had been charting after hours or at the end of our day, but this allows us to complete a lot of our charts as we see patients. So it makes the notes that much more accurate. We can complete things as we are remembering them in real time. Overall, we hope that it reduces physician burnout because there's less administrative burden.
1: Newsom says up to 95% of her patients are okay with the AI tool being used during their appointments. She says in the future, it could mean doctors could see more patients in a day. And that is the latest from CBC News. You can follow updates throughout the day at our website, cbc.ca/PEI.
0: Thanks for that, Alex. A couple of traffic notes. If you're in Eastern PEI in Kent Street in Georgetown, there'll be some paving and resurfacing work happening on a section of Kent Street in Georgetown. Now, that work is expected to start today and be completed by October 2nd. I thought that was like a long time, and then I'm thinking we're at the 23rd of September. October will be here before we know it. So there will be two-way stop-and-go traffic. That's along Kent Street in Georgetown, as Alex has been mentioning throughout the morning this morning. That big project and exhibition drive still well underway and is going to cause some impacts to travel and water today if you live in the Kensington Road area. So Kensington Road between Bills Lane and Exhibition Drive. That work is expected to begin around noon today, and detours will be in place while crews complete a storm main connection as part of that Exhibition Drive reconstruction project. So if you're traveling on Kensington Road between Bills Lane and Exhibition Drive, that area of road will be closed starting today around noon. That's until about 7 o'clock on Friday evening, really. So for the next couple of days, Kensington Road between Bills Lane and Exhibition Drive will be closed. Detours will be in place. And as part of that project, the water and sewer utility says that will also result in some water disruptions today. So there'll be a temporary disruption of water service in that area. That's expected to last about 6 hours today, from about 9 o'clock this morning till about 2 o'clock this afternoon. So again, if you live in the area of Kensington Road between Exhibition Drive and Spring Street, that the water and sewer utility will be shutting off the water today about 9 o'clock till about 2 o'clock this afternoon. Now, officials are saying when your water is restored, people may experience temporary air in the water lines and or discoloration. If that happens, they're recommending people run cold water through the bathtub faucet first, just until that water clears. So that's on Kensington Road. We also have a little more business, and that's those late buses I want to remind you about. Bus 136, driven by Chris Hogan and serving Sherwood Elementary, Stone Park Intermediate, and Birchwood Intermediate in Charlottetown Rural, is running 1 hour late. That's bus 138, Chris Hogan's bus. The Sherwood Elementary, Stone Park Intermediate, Birchwood Intermediate, and Charlottetown Rural is running 1 hour late. Bus 121, driven by Jason McKinnon and serving Glen Stewart Primary, Stratford Elementary, Birchwood Intermediate, and Charlottetown Rural. That bus is running 1 hour late. Again, bus 121, Jason McKinnon's bus to Glen Stewart Primary, Stratford Elementary, Birchwood Intermediate, and Charlottetown Rural, running 1 hour late. Well, there's a frost advisory in place for late tonight and early tomorrow morning. We should see mainly sunny skies today. It's setting up to be a beautiful day. Highs near 15 with light winds. A few clouds and fog patches developing tonight. There is frost possible in low-lying areas. That's away from the coast and over higher terrain. Lows near 4 tonight, but in those low-lying areas, the temperature will drop down to freezing. We will have light winds tomorrow, Thursday, for the CBC Open House. We'll have a mix of sun and cloud. A beautiful day setting up across the province, highs of 19. Normals for this time of year should be around 16 degrees, so we will be above normal. And it looks like Friday, a mix of sun and cloud and highs near 18. Currently across the province, we have mainly sunny skies. It's warmer closer to the coast, so North Cape and East Point have the warm spots at this hour at 12 degrees. It is 6 degrees in St. Peter's, Stanhope, and in Summerside. It is 7 degrees in Harrington. And the cool spot continues to be the city of Charlottetown at the airport. We have winds from the west-northwest at 6 kilometers an hour, and the temperature is still 4 degrees. It's 7:39. 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And one of the first things you need to take care of is making sure you have the right car seat to get them home safely. Here on PEI, children use booster seats until they are 10 years old or until they reach 4 feet 9 inches tall. So paying attention to what seat your child needs in the car continues for the first decade of their life. It's Child Passenger Safety Week in Canada, and we wanted to get a few reminders. We're joined now by Catherine Hutka with Child Safety Link. That's the program run by the region's IWK Hospital, and she joins us now live. Welcome, Catherine.
8: Hi, welcome. Thanks so much for having me.
0: Well, happy to have you here. So what should people keep in mind when buying a car seat for their child?
8: Right. So you want to make sure that your car seat is safe and legal to use in Canada. And so you are looking for, if you're buying from a Canadian retailer, if you're walking into Canadian Tire or Walmart or, you know, even like a baby store, the car seats will have that national safety mark. But when you're buying online, you need to make sure that, that car seat is a Canadian car seat that meets our high Canadian standards for safety. And also, you know, if you are using a seat that's been previously used, if it was used by yourself, by a trusted relative or friend who's given you this car seat, you want to make sure that it is not expired, that it has not previously been in a collision, that it has all of its parts, including its instruction manual, which is so important.
0: You raise an interesting point. So many people shop online now, and a lot of those products come from outside the country. So that child safety seat that you're buying may very well not meet Canadian standards.
8: It's not meant to. So what I should say is when you buy online, it's meant to be a Canadian retailer and it's meant to be a Canadian seat that you're buying. So typically, if you are buying online from Amazon or another like big box store, you're looking at the Canadian retailer and purchasing a Canadian seat. But there are some products sometimes that sneak in, especially on those shops' marketplaces. Mm. So if you shopped online recently, you'll see that there's a marketplace there too. And so it's just something to be aware of. If you don't recognize the name or the brand, you know, take a look. Look it up. Make sure that that the seat that you're buying is a Canadian seat, because it may not meet the standards of our country, or it may not meet the standards of any country. Mm. There are also counterfeit car seats now that might come in that people have ordered from Temu, for example. I mean, it might not have been something that you'd think about necessarily, but that's something that can happen.
0: Now, you mentioned used car seats or hand-me-downs. We all know that the cost of living is going through the roof, so people are probably trying to watch their dollars. But what do people need to be cautious about if they are indeed looking at a used car seat or something handed down from maybe another family member?
8: Right. So I think the main thing to think about is, does the person who is selling you or giving you this car seat have your child's best interest in mind, right? You want to make sure that it's coming from a trusted source, that you can ask those questions about the condition of the seat, about, if it has previously been in a crash or been misused in any way, and to make sure that it has all of its parts. Because, you know, there are, you know, people out there who, again, the cost of living being so high, might be selling a product that that isn't a safe one.
0: And I didn't realize this reading the notes, but a car seat that's been in a crash may not be as safe. Tell me a bit about that.
8: Yeah, so a car seat is, you know, for the most part intended to be like a single use item, right? So if a car seat has been in a collision, you know, all of the parts, all of the, the padding and everything that's meant to protect your child can activate, and it can be damaged in such a way in even a minor crash that it may not protect your child the same way in another crash. And so some car seats will say that in a minor crash, and they'll give you some criteria for what that means, that it may not need to be replaced. But most companies, the majority will say that you should replace that car seat after any crash.
0: And how would I know? Is there visible signs? Like, obviously, if it was a serious crash and it's damaged, but outside of that, are there things I can look for that would tell me that that car seat might have been in a vehicle that had been in a crash?
8: Not necessarily. We've seen, evidence of car seats that have been in, a mild to moderate crash where you can't tell. There's, if you took a baby wipe to it, you would never be able to know. Mm. And so that's not something that is easily being, something that you can tell. I mean, you can. That said, you should always inspect your car seat for visible damage as well. Like if you do see visible damage, you should be aware. But for the most part, you wouldn't be able to tell.
0: What about the fit of a car seat? How do we know if the seat fits a child properly?
8: Right. So we want to make sure that we're reading the labels and we're looking in the manual to figure out what are the weight minimums and the weight maximums of that seat and in that mode. So a lot of different seats will have different modes. So we want to read those labels carefully. And most car seats will have a minimum and maximum weight. They will have a minimum maximum height, and they will have a minimum and they will also have a fit criteria. So like if the child fits in this way, then they may be outgrown this seat. For example, like a child in a rear facing car seat, they have to have at least an inch of space above their head, right? So like a little bit of clearance above their head in a rear facing car seat. So that might be a fit requirement.
0: So when it comes to bringing your baby home for the first time, what do you need to know?
8: Right. So I think, you know, a baby's first ride home is one of those very first safety decisions that a family makes. And I think the main message here is to not wait until that moment of taking baby home from the hospital for the first time to open the car seat box.
0: All those stresses, you don't need more.
8: Right? You don't need more, right? So this is a really busy time and parents and caregivers have a lot of information coming at them, especially after baby arrives. And so our best advice would be to take some time before that, you know, exciting and chaotic first moment to open the box. Practice using your car seat. Take a look at the manual. Go to, install the car seat in your car. Practice buckling in a doll or a teddy bear. I mean, not everybody has a baby doll, but most people have a teddy bear from childhood or, you know, something a grandparent has given you for the new baby. And practice using that. Practice adjusting the harness. Practice buckling up all of the straps. And my other big advice would be make sure the information you're getting about how to use your car seat is coming from a trusted source, because we know, I mean, if you've Googled anything recently, there's usually a summary at the top that, it may not always be accurate when it comes to car seats. And so, we recommend looking to the manufacturer of your car seat for some trusted information about how to use it, and also to Child Safety Link. We've got, we also have a toll-free number for folks across Atlantic Canada to call when they have those questions. And you don't know what questions you have unless you've tried to install the seat, tried to buckle a teddy bear into the seat to figure out how do I use this seat and do I have any questions?
0: And I'm sure if people Google Child Safety Link, they'll get a website with some more information.
8: Absolutely. It's childsafetylink.ca, and we're on all those social media platforms as well.
0: I want to talk a bit about bigger kids. So how do little ones transition from these infant seats then to booster seats?
8: Well, there's a couple of steps in between there, I will say, between an infant seat and a booster seat. And so the stages, our best advice would be to not to rush through those stages. And so past that infant seat, so that rear-facing car seat that has a handle that kind of comes out of the car and goes back into the car, past that seat, your next seat is actually a bigger rear-facing seat. And so we now know that older babies and toddlers, they have more in common with a baby than they do with an adult. So they still have a large head and a weak neck, and they still greatly benefit from riding in the rear-facing position. And we now have car seats in Canada that can be used rear-facing. I mean, almost all of them can be used rear-facing to 40 pounds, those larger rear-facing seats, but many of them also can be rear-facing to 50 pounds. So that might be a 2, 3, or even 4-year-old who can ride safely in a rear-facing seat. And once that seat's outgrown, you would look for a car seat that can be used forward-facing with a 5-point harness. So it's still a car seat. You still buckle the kiddo in. And you would use that seat for as long as they still fit that seat. And then the transition to a booster seat, the big difference is that a booster seat doesn't have that internal harness. So what a booster seat does is it is boosting a child up so that the adult seatbelt fits properly on their smaller body. And so we don't want a kiddo to transition to that booster seat until they weigh at least 40 pounds or 18 kilograms, but also they need the maturity to be able to sit correctly, right? To sit straight and tall, to not wiggle out of position, to not move the seatbelt out of the way or unbuckle. You know, they have to be able to fall asleep in the car and not slide out of that seatbelt, because it's really that adult seatbelt that is protecting them in a booster seat. So they have to be able to have that maturity, and that maturity is rare before 5. And some kids will be 6 or 7 before they're ready to move into that booster seat.
0: In the last minute or so I have with you, I know your group works with a few different groups on PEI to help island families. Who can people reach out to here in addition to reaching out to you online and on the phone?
8: Yeah, so what a great question. So when they reach out to us, sometimes we do direct them to their local resources. So across PEI, there are many family resource centers who have trained folks as child passenger safety technicians, and people can look up the person who's, you know, registered and said that they are in their area at cpsac.org. And on there, you can go to a link that says find a tech and find a child passenger safety technician. We've done a lot of training throughout Prince Edward Island over the years. And also Highway Safety has taken that training as well. So there's quite a few folks at Highway Safety who have that training as well. So there's a few different places that people should reach out to, but especially those family resource centers who have made it. That is their role, is to help families prevent injuries to children.
0: Well, Catherine, thanks so much for this.
8: Thanks so much for having me.
0: Catherine Hutka is a health promotion specialist with Child Safety Link, and you can get more information on their work, part of the IWK Hospital in Halifax, by searching childsafetylink.ca.
9: I'm Mitch Cormier. Coming up this afternoon on Main Street, Mikey the Microphone. It's the brainchild of a music teacher in the public schools branch who now wants island children to come up with their own character that he'll include in his next book. Also coming up on the program, as we approach the anniversary of Hurricane Fiona, we take a look at what's left of hurricane season. That's the conversation just after 4 o'clock this afternoon on Main Street.
0: And you're listening to Island Morning on 96.1 FM and the CBC Listen app. Well, a canine virus, generally rare on the island, appears to be on the rise. Parvovirus is a severe viral disease that is contagious, and we are hearing more about it lately. Now, last week, a local veterinarian in West Prince sounded the alarm. After losing puppies to the virus, the PEI Humane Society published a warning about it recently, too. For more on what it is, how it's transmitted, and how to keep your pets safe, we're joined now live by veterinarian Dr. Marty Hobson. She's part of the Companion Animals faculty at the Atlantic Veterinary College here in Charlottetown. Welcome. Good morning.
10: Thanks. Great to be here.
0: Well, generally, how rare is this virus on PEI?
10: Well, I would say it's uncommon, but parvovirus is always around a little bit. And although it is very contagious from dog to dog, I'm not sure that it's something that we need. You know, we're not going to see an epidemic spread across the island, and that's due to the fact that most dogs are vaccinated, which I'd love to talk to you about.
0: For sure. So let's get into some of the basics, maybe for people who are listening who aren't familiar with this. What is it? Where does it come from? And how do dogs pick it up?
10: Sure. Parvovirus is a canine parvovirus, is in the family of parvovirus, and many species have their own parvovirus, cats and foxes and all kinds of things. And this is spread in dogs, usually from feces to oral route, although it can spread even in utero from the mother to puppies even while she's pregnant. So puppies that are around unvaccinated dogs, or if there was a dog that was shedding some of this virus, can pick it up, and it is very contagious. The other thing to keep in mind is the virus is very hardy. It can exist in the environment for a long time. So a dog that had it or was shedding these viral particles, they can be outside on the grass, on your clothing, in your house, and regular soaps and water won't kill these viruses. You need a diluted bleach solution or another kind of special disinfectant. So it persists in the environment, which makes it very hard to kill in a shelter situation or a breeding facility. But certainly it can spread just through outdoors as well.
0: So bleach will kill it.
10: Yeah, so dilute bleach solution will kill it, as well as some other disinfectants. And your veterinarian would have that information, as well as good articles online with good veterinary information as well. But I don't think people need to worry about bleaching all of their homes or anything like that.
0: Good point.
10: This is not a virus that we see very often that you're going to pick up and take home or anything like that. And there are some simple ways to keep your dogs safe.
0: Yes, and let's get to that. But for a moment, what are some of the symptoms that your dog may have? So if your dog's not feeling well, what are the warning signs that might make you believe that it is, in fact, parvovirus?
10: Perfect. Well, I mean, any dog that isn't feeling well, especially exhibiting signs of vomiting, vomiting and diarrhea, you should be worried. But I'd love to talk to you about how parvovirus actually attacks the dog's body, because I think that's a very interesting topic that many people don't know. A lot of people are getting vaccines for their dogs, but they don't really understand or know about the diseases. And I just think it's quite fascinating. So the virus itself attacks quickly dividing cell lines. And one of those main cell lines that does quickly divide are your white blood cells in the bone marrow, as well as a lot of your other immune cells. And so you can imagine in a puppy that doesn't have a mature immune system, if a virus suddenly takes out all of your immunity to everything, that's bad news. The other kind of cell line that is quickly dividing in the body is the intestinal lining. And so the GI tract becomes affected and you end up sort of bleeding into your intestines. That's why there's often bloody diarrhea associated with parvovirus. And then you can't absorb nutrients. You're losing protein. A puppy can become anemic quite quickly. And then the other important thing is your intestines, your gastrointestinal tract is so affected that bacteria can get into the rest of your body and make you septic. That means having bacteria around in your bloodstream and infect other areas, which can be fatal if it's bad enough.
0: Now, we're talking about dogs. So what about other animals? I know if you have a dog, you might have a cat as well. And then, of course, I'm sure there's some people listening might be like, what about humans? Can humans get this?
10: Right. So parvovirus is quite dangerous to young dogs without a mature immune system, as I mentioned. So puppies are the most often affected. If an older dog or a dog that had been vaccinated but maybe only had partial immunity, they're going to get a much more mild case, usually. Cats have their own parvovirus, which causes panleukopenia. It causes all of their white blood cells to be wiped out, but that's a different virus. Now, when I was looking into parvovirus a few years ago, I did read that there are rare occurrences where the canine, the dog parvovirus, could infect a cat. But again, that cat probably wouldn't be greatly affected because it's the wrong type of parvovirus to infect the cat. And same with people. People should not be worried. If there was ever an issue of a person having a canine parvovirus, we just don't see that in the real world. However, people can carry the parvovirus because, again, as I mentioned, it is so hardy that if you were patting a dog and there happened to be viral particles on it, you could take that home on your shoes, your clothing, your hands.
0: And then pass it on to your pet.
10: Yes. And again, it is young puppies that are not vaccinated that are the most susceptible. So people with puppies need to be careful, and I'm sure we're going to talk about the ways people can do that.
0: Yeah, well, as you mentioned, what can owners do to prevent this? And obviously, vaccines is number one.
10: Yeah, the vaccine is highly effective. Of course, no vaccine can be said to be guaranteed or 100% effective, but usually it's recommended that puppies start getting vaccinated around 6 or 8 weeks of age, and they're vaccinated regularly about once a month, 3 or 4 weeks, until they're over a certain age, say 17 weeks, although that can differ depending on the risk where you live and the breed of the dog. And the vaccines, as I said, are quite effective. Puppies do get some immunity from their mom from the time when they're before 6 weeks of age, but that's only if their mom has been vaccinated too. So we need to make sure that any dogs that are being used for breeding are vaccinated regularly and that the puppies are as well. After the puppy series, of course, you continue to get vaccines, and parvovirus is a little bit in terms of the numbers, like measles in that way, that on PEI right now, we're not seeing outbreaks of measles in children because children in general are vaccinated against measles. Same with dogs. Most dogs on PEI are vaccinated. So we're not seeing this except in uncommon cases.
0: So if a dog does have parvovirus, I only have a minute or so left, but I guess it's important to point out, can dogs be treated?
10: Yes, the treatment is mostly supportive care, and so you're hoping that the puppy is strong enough to come through it on its own. And so what you need to do is, the puppies are generally very dehydrated. They might have lost a lot of protein and electrolytes. So generally at a vet clinic, they'd be given fluids, whether they came in each day for treatment to the vet clinic or they just stayed there. And then, of course, antibiotics. That's not going to fight the virus, but it's going to fight any bacterial infections that come because the puppy's immunity has been really depleted.
0: Well, thank you so much for coming in.
10: Thank you.
0: That was veterinarian Dr. Marty Hobson. She's part of the Companion Animals faculty at the Atlantic Veterinary College.

0: to a little bit of Snarky Puppy. Richie's having a little bit of fun there. Coming up in the next half hour, when did CBC Radio go on the air here on PEI? You know, it was March 7, 1977, when the province finally got its own CBC radio programming with local shows on the island, made for the island. What about Compass? Well, the first edition, now there were other newscasts before that, aired on January 22, 1974. It's just some of the cool facts you'll learn at the CBC Open House on Thursday. We'll be joined by CBC's managing editor, David Story. That's coming up after the 8 o'clock edition of World Report.
1: 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Noomi Rapace is one of the stars of the film. She'll be here to tell you all about it and to tell you about the time she did a Mick Jagger impersonation in front of Mick Jagger.
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4: 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Coming up in half an hour, it's The Current with Matt Galloway.
5: It is a battle over hunting and fishing. New Brunswick has been hit hard by U.S. tariffs and now may ban Americans from getting hunting and angling licenses in response. But Canadians in that industry say they'll be hurt by this move. That's coming up on The Current.
6: This is World Report. Good morning. I'm Marcia Young. Today, Iran's president is expected to respond to U.S. President Donald Trump's provocations. Masoud Pezeshkian addresses the U.N. General Assembly this morning. The U.S. president threatened to annihilate Iran in his speech yesterday. As Willie Lowry reports, Masoud Pezeshkian is not likely to ignore such threats.
7: The stakes are high as Iranian President Masoud Pezeshkian readies himself to address the U.N. General Assembly in New York. The U.S.-Iran war is close to stretching into an eighth month. Pezeshkian says he will use his speech to show that Iran remains unbroken by the conflict. We will make the best possible use of this opportunity, he says, to convey Iran's plight to the international community. We will firmly tell our adversaries that despite all the unfairness and injustices, the Iranian people have stood their ground. But it also comes as U.S. President Donald Trump says he's got a big decision to make.
8: Will a deal be made with Iran that lets them rebuild and create a far greater country than it ever was before? Or do I annihilate the Islamic Republic?
7: Trump's threats come as polls suggest a vast majority of Americans are not in favor of the war. Yesterday, U.S. Special Envoy Steve Witkoff and Jared Kushner held indirect talks with the Iranian delegation. Witkoff described the talks as, quote, lengthy, and he was hopeful that they will, quote, prove constructive and promising. Trump has said he would be open to meeting with Pezeshkian while both are in New York, though no plans have been made to do that just yet. Willie Lowry, CBC News, Jerusalem.
6: Chinese President Xi Jinping arrives today for a state visit to the U.S. The three-day trip will include a state dinner tomorrow night, but the focus will be Xi's critical bilateral meetings with U.S. President Donald Trump. As Lisa Sheng reports, trade and the race for AI dominance will be on top of their agenda.
9: If they're not part of any kind of agreement, everybody else can do nothing.
10: University of Waterloo political science professor Hongying Wang says she wants U.S. President Donald Trump and Chinese President Xi Jinping to work together on AI guardrails when they meet.
9: It really does remind me of the Cold War period, the height of nuclear competition arms race, the kind of existential threat that posed for the world.
10: During their last meeting in Beijing in May, Trump and Xi agreed to restart discussions around AI governance, but Tuxing Chen, a professor at the University of International Business and Economics in Beijing, is skeptical because of the competition.
11: I think the U.S. will just strengthen restrictions on Chinese AI development. I don't think the two sides have any space for cooperation or coordination.
10: And while recent warnings from tech executives and whistleblowers underscore the West's existential worries, China's rules focus more on keeping political and social stability. Despite the ideological differences, there's room for cooperation, says Brookings Institution fellow Kyle Chan.
12: Neither side wants to see these AI models cause problems for their own national security or more globally.
10: With a packed agenda, since the trade truce deadline is November and with the war in Iran raging on, the question may be whether they can make progress fast enough to keep up with the technology. Lisa Shing, CBC News, Toronto.
6: The U.S. Department of Justice is defending U.S. President Donald Trump's decision to ban some news outlets from the White House. CNN, MS Now, and Politico are all banned from the White House grounds. Trump says it's for what he calls false reporting and fake news. The banned outlets are preparing for an emergency hearing. The CBC's Mark Carcasol joins me now from Washington. Mark, what is the latest?
13: Well, on Tuesday, we got a look at the Justice Department's court filing, claiming reporting from the outlets has created concerns for national security. It cites multiple stories they consider inaccurate. They say they gave CNN, MS Now, and Politico a chance to dispute the bans and that access to the White House is a privilege, not a right. The filing also goes on to say that reporters do not have a First Amendment right to access the White House. Last night on social media, President Trump also repeated his claim that the district judge hearing the case is a, quote, great judge for them, signaling he expects, as many U.S. legal experts do, that Judge Tim Kelly, who he appointed in 2017, will overturn the ban in some form. The president says if that happens, he's already planning to appeal.
6: We understand there is an emergency hearing being held today. What do we know about that?
13: Yeah, that hearing is scheduled to be heard via teleconference here in Washington, D.C. The ask by lawyers representing CNN, MS Now, and Politico is for at least a temporary lifting of the White House ban on their journalists until a full hearing can be conducted. They argue that the ban violates the U.S.'s First Amendment as well as the Due Process Clause, which is found twice in the Constitution. It's unclear how long a decision in this could take, though.
6: All right. Thank you, Mark.
13: Thank you.
6: The CBC's Mark Carcasol in Washington. Police in South Africa say at least 11 people are dead in a mass shooting south of Durban. Authorities say people were having a party when assailants entered the house and opened fire. A pregnant woman is reportedly among the victims. Police are searching for the suspects. No arrests have been made, and there is no known motive for the attack, but police think it may be linked to a feud between rival gangs. It will be an emotional day in court for grieving families in Newmarket, Ontario. They will talk about their loss at a sentencing hearing for Kenneth Law. Law pleaded guilty earlier this year for abetting suicide. And as the CBC's Thomas Daigle reports, Law also admitted he was involved in 93 deaths in Canada and Britain.
14: It's 5 years since Tom died. It's really hard.
15: David Parfitt lost his 22-year-old son to suicide. Now he's finally able to express his grief in front of the man who sold Tom the poison that killed him.
14: That's incredibly important for me that Tom as a man is remembered. So to describe him and obviously describe the pain of his loss is really important.
15: Parfitt is one of more than 50 loved ones whose victim impact statements are set to be read out in an Ontario court. The staggering number of victims reflects the scale of suffering linked to Kenneth Law. The 61-year-old coaxed vulnerable people to end their lives using items he sold.
16: This is a solution for some people. Not for every one of us, just for some people.
15: Law has reportedly told a forensic psychiatrist he considered his actions to be humane, insisting he's not, in his words, a madman.
17: This is a very unprecedented case.
15: Criminal defense lawyer Trevin David has analyzed the case. He expects prosecutors will recommend a prison sentence of at least 20 years.
17: His admission that he's caused this much larger harm is something that the judge gets to take into account.
15: Law sent death kits to more than 40 countries. The total number of victims will never be known. Thomas Daigle, CBC News, Toronto.
6: Canada sees Mexico as a growing source of tourism, and the federal government wants to tap its North American neighbor for even more visitors. Ottawa is hoping to increase the number of yearly visitors coming from one of its most important trade partners. But as the CBC's Jorge Barrera reports, some Mexican tourism operators say Canada's visa requirements are getting in the way.
18: And if we think about the Aurora viewing, how does that work on a day-to-day visit in the Northern Lights Resort Spa?
19: That's a really good question. So,
20: Jesus Martinez, general manager of Dream Destinations Mexico, chats with Tobias Barth from White Horse's Northern Lights Resort and Spa during a type of speed dating event for Canadian and Mexican tourism operators put on by federal tourism agency Destination Canada at a posh Mexico City hotel.
18: This event brings us closer between Canadians and Mexicans, and we love to be part of it.
20: Martinez says Canada is growing in popularity as a tourist destination for Mexicans, but the visa requirements reimposed in 2024 has dampened that enthusiasm. He'd like to see it scrapped.
18: That will be in my wish list, but it's not up to us.
21: We always want to advocate on making it easier to come into Canada. And
20: Darlene Federosian with Travel Alberta says Mexico represents a source of potentially 1 million yearly tourists to her province.
21: The potential is pretty untapped at the moment.
20: Like Canadian Tourism Minister Richie Valdez, who attended the event, says Canada sees Mexico as a massive source of tourists, with well over 90,000 already visiting a year.
22: We're within the next 3 years, we're expecting a $1 billion spend of Mexican travelers to Canada.
20: Valdez says she will share the Mexican visa concerns with her cabinet colleagues once she returns to Ottawa. Jorge Barrera, CBC News, Mexico City.
6: And that is the latest national and international news from World Report. News anytime, cbcnews.ca. I'm Marcia Young.

0: And this is Island Morning for Wednesday, September 23rd. Good morning. I'm Wayne Thibodeau. Alex McIsaac's at the news desk, and Richie Bulger is behind the controls. Well, coming up, we'll get a sneak peek behind the scenes at CBC. PEI gets set to open its doors for the first open house in more than a decade.
1: I can't say much, Emily fans. You guys keep going.
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0: Familiar voices, that's former TV host Bruce Rainey and weatherman Boomer Gallant signing autographs in the Compass studio during our last open house back in 2011. CBC PEI's managing editor David Story will join us right after Alex's news headlines, the tee-up what we can expect on Thursday. That's coming up in this half hour of Island Morning. But first, as I mentioned, let's check in with Alex to see what's coming up on the news at 8:30.
6: Hey, Wayne, people who live in a mobile home community in Summerside are still trying to save their homes. The park's owner gave them eviction notices last year. Now they're questioning whether he followed the proper procedure. And the city of Charlottetown says there will be a temporary break in water service today for people living on Kensington Road between Exhibition Drive and Spring Street. That is set to begin at 9 a.m., and the city says it shouldn't last more than 6 hours. Now, because of this, Kensington Road will be closed today, starting at noon, between Bills Lane and Exhibition Drive. That closure will last until Friday at 7 p.m. And about 100 physicians and nurse practitioners have been using an AI tool since last winter. It transcribes and summarizes conversations with patients. Charlottetown family physician Dr. Christy Newson says the program makes a draft, which is then revised and edited before it becomes part of someone's electronic medical record. I'll have those stories and more at 8:30.
0: Thanks for that, Alex. Alex will be back with a full local newscast in about 18 minutes' time. A reminder, again, of those late buses, bus 138, driven by Chris Hogan and serving Sherwood Elementary, Stone Park Intermediate, and Birchwood Intermediate in Charlottetown Rural High School, though that bus is running 1 hour late, as well as bus 121, driven by Jason McKinnon and serving Glen Stewart Primary, Stratford Elementary, Birchwood Intermediate, and Charlottetown Rural, running 1 hour late as well. Well, if you're waiting for a bus outside today, it's not a bad day to do so. We're finally starting to see those temperatures climb here in Charlottetown. CBC meteorologist Tina Simkin joining us now live. Tina, we were at 3, we're at 6 now. It's a slow march, but we'll slowly get there.
7: We're warming up to 6 degrees. How about that? Oh my goodness, it is a cool start, but still Tignish and North Lake both coming in 12 and 13 degrees respectively. So we do have some warmer temperatures out there. There are also some clouds. It depends on which side of the island you are. You're seeing either clear skies and cooler temperatures or some cloud cover, and the temperatures have held in some areas into the double digits. But double digits are going to be gone away tonight. I think most will be seeing temperatures in the single digits and a little bit cooler tomorrow morning than what we experienced this morning. So be warned. There is a yellow advisory issued by Environment Canada for frost overnight tonight. So count on some patchy frost inland. And along areas of the coast, I think the temperature is going to hold at around 3 or 4 degrees. So a little bit cool tomorrow morning. But, you know, the thing is about this cooler, drier air, it does warm up nicely in the sunshine. And we should see a whole lot of it throughout the day today. Temperature should climb to around 15 degrees. Tonight, we tumble back down to 4-0 inland in those low-lying areas. And then tomorrow, we get that mix of sun and clouds with a high around 19 degrees, and the winds stay fairly light and northerly today, but light and variable this afternoon, this evening, as well as tomorrow. So the winds are cooperating with us. It's allowing the temperatures to really warm things up. So not bad during the day, but just a little bit cool in the mornings.
0: It is that time of year.
7: It really is. It really is.
0: Thanks for this, Tina.
7: You're welcome.
0: That's CBC meteorologist Tina Simkin. She'll join us again tomorrow, just after the 6 o'clock edition of World Report. If you're traveling across the province, traffic starting to pick up on the Hillsborough Bridge between Charlottetown and Stratford. No issues being reported at the Federation Bridge, Northumberland Ferries, or over at YYG. It's 8:14. 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For the first time in more than a decade, CBC PEI is opening its doors for an open house. The big tent is going out at back today. There will also be tours of the newsrooms and studios, and of course, there will be prizes. It's a chance to connect with the many faces and voices you see and hear every day. Joining us live in the studio with more is David Story, managing editor of CBC Prince Edward Island. Good morning.
2: Good morning, Wayne. How are you?
0: Well, very well. Thanks for coming in. So, open house. I know many people will not maybe recognize your name. I know you've been with us about 6 months or so now.
2: It's been 6 months, yes.
0: Tell us a bit about yourself.
2: Okay, so, you know, I moved here 6 months ago. Mm-hmm. I've spent most of my career moving between the U.S. and Canada. And actually, my story goes all the way back to the Highlands of Scotland, where I was born, mm-hmm. raised. My whole family still lives there. I know I don't sound like it. My accent, you know, I go home and they're like, who is this guy? You know, left home to move to the States for college and worked there and spent many years kind of bouncing around cities. And then about a year ago, I started talking with the CBC about opportunities to come back. I'd worked for Global News in Toronto previously. And this opportunity came up. And a lot of people looked at me and they said, you know, you're moving to PEI, you're moving to Charlottetown. I guess I should preface that I was living in New York City.
0: New York City. It might be a bit of a change.
2: But I didn't actually think it was that big of a change. I mean, Prince Edward Island and Charlottetown and the community is very much like where I grew up. It's very much like my roots. Obviously, mm-hmm. Atlantic Canada and strong ties to Scotland. So it felt like home. The other thing that was really attractive to me to come here was this place. And the people that work here and this station, you know, CBC

0: TV. Like I've been, I wanted to be a journalist from a very young boy in the Highlands of Scotland, and I'm living my dream. And when I get to meet people and take them through the station and introduce them to our staff, it's such a great feeling. And it's such a great feeling to have a place where we can open our doors and we can allow people to come in and we can allow them to feel connected. Because without the people, the community, without the people of this island, there is no purpose for us. Mm-hmm. What we do every day is for them. And so, you know, this is a big part behind the open house. And some of the efforts we're making here is making sure the community knows how much we appreciate them and their support for what we do.
1: I should talk a bit about your change in title as well.
0: Yes.
1: I know people would be familiar with Jim Ferguson here for quite some time as the station manager. You're now the managing editor. Maybe share with us some insight in the change there.
0: Well, Jim Ferguson's shoes were just too big to fill.
1: they are big shoes.
0: Jim Ferguson, from the very minute that I was introduced to him, I just had this feeling, what such a great guy. And he helped, you know, he led this station for many years. There was a change at CBC. So station managers were the role that somebody had in every CBC station. And Jim was actually the last of the station managers. And so they changed it to managing editor. And so my job is really 10,000 feet, right? Mm-hmm. We are looking at the station as a whole, how we're serving the community, what platforms we're serving them on, how we are executing the objectives of the CBC. And so this job is really working closer with the journalists here in the building and empowering them to do what they do. While, Jim took care of a lot of things like changing light bulbs and making sure that the parking lot was plowed. There are now other people to do that. So it frees up this person to actually work on the journalism that we're doing every day.
1: So let's talk about the open house.
0: Yeah.
1: Why is CBC throwing open its doors on Thursday?
0: Well, it's been 15 years since we opened our doors last time. And, you know, obviously our doors are always open. We welcome people to stop by and we welcome people to check out what we're doing. And obviously, you know that every morning with guests coming on the show that, you know, our door is always open. But this is an opportunity for us to welcome a large group of people to get inside the station, check out what we're doing. Like I said, haven't done an open house in 15 years. And when I first got here, a lot of the staff said it was something they really wanted to do. I'm not sure if they were testing the new managing editor, saying, oh, what can we get them to do?
1: Mm-hmm.
0: But instantly I jumped at the idea because, again, I love the idea of sharing what we do. And I love when we pull the curtain back on what we do, because I think that is something that is just really so important. And so we have some objectives, right? We want to get closer to our community. We want to make our community know that they are valued, and we want them to have, you know, this interaction with us and let us know how we're doing. And so from islanders that have watched us and listened to us for years to newcomers, we have a very large newcomer population here in PEI. And so we want to welcome everybody in and let them know that CBC is for everyone.
1: So what can people expect?
0: Well, we've got a lot of things going on. So we do have tours. Now, the tours were ticketed. And so don't let that dissuade you from coming, because hopefully some tickets will free up. We'll try and get folks attached to some of the other tours. I would ask if you're listening, check out Eventbrite. There is a link to that website on our website. We've asked people who cannot make Thursday's event to give tickets back if they can't make it. So tickets will free up. But it's not just the tours. We will have a tent out back with experiences. We'll show you how to use our equipment. You can record some radio, what we call it, IDs, identifications, where you say hello to the audience, introduce yourself. We will have giveaways. We will have food, and it's just going to be a real great day for everybody to get to connect with our folks. Obviously, you'll be there. Louise and Jay and Mitch will be there. Bob from Maritime Noon.
1: Yes, Bob
0: will
1: Murphy.
0: Be here as well.
1: Yes.
0: Bob Murphy as well. So all our staff will be here. You can chat with us. You can ask us questions. We're just so excited to welcome everybody in.
1: We certainly are. In the last minute or so
0: with
1: you, what should people know when they're attending? Because there's a little bit of logistics stuff people need to know.
0: So we'd really encourage people to take public and active transportation. We have connected with Bike Friendly Communities PEI. They have a bike valet. If you're at the Canada Day celebration down at Victoria Park, they have like a bike valet. You'll get a special gift if you do cycle your bike. Confederation Trail is right behind us, so you can get right off the Confederation Trail. You can safely park your bike and you can take place. If

0: You're driving. We asked you to park at the Sobeys parking lot. Our friends at Sobeys have given us permission to use their parking lot. So it's only, you know, a couple of buildings down. Park your car there and walk to the building. And we'll have lots of staff on place. Now, if you do have special needs, if you need to get close to the building, we will have folks out front that will help you park your car and get you into the building. So anyway, you know, bus, bike, car, we just want you to come and visit and enjoy the day with us.
1: And that's Thursday, 4 to 8 p.m.
0: 4 to 8 p.m., correct.
1: Thanks so much for coming in.
0: Thank you, Wayne, for having me.
1: That's David Story, Managing Editor of CBC PEI. And as David mentioned, for more information on CBC PEI's open house, you can go to cbc.ca/PEI open house.
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3: 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It's not about shutting the dog in, and it's about creating it to be a very, very nice area.
2: Dog behavior expert Sparky Smith helps you better understand your pet's needs Wednesday on Maritime Noon.
1: 8:23. 7 minutes before Alex's newscast at 8:30. As we come out to another summer of extreme weather, wildfires, flooding, storms, and intense heat, there's a growing consensus that this is the new normal. All of this climate upheaval has created relatively new fields called climate adaptation. It's aimed at getting our communities ready for what's ahead. Experts from across the country are gathered this week in Toronto for Adaptation Canada 2026. 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Good morning.
4: Good morning.
1: Well, how urgent is the issue of climate adaptation in Canada?
4: Oh, gosh, it's urgent. I think you feel it in your community as well as anyone. You know, it's because it has implications on our land, our water systems, our agricultural regions. We're talking livelihood, soil health, water availability, the ability to produce food. You know, and in coastal communities like yourself, you're talking about erosion, flooding, and infrastructure and the interconnected challenges. So it's real. We're seeing it in the news cycle on a day-to-day basis now.
1: Yeah. If you live here in PEI, you watch just little chunks of PEI, in fact, big chunks of PEI disappearing with every storm. But what are some other examples of climate adaptation?
4: Well, you know, where I come from in the prairies, I mean, we talk about having flood and drought in the same season. We talk about how we can have, spring with runoff and all this sort of stuff that just all of a sudden wipes out complete fields and you can't get into them. And then you get into a drought cycle for weeks where there's no rain, no nothing. You're doing a catch-up and trying to get something seeded in there, whether you're using drones or otherwise, you know, getting something planted and then crossing your fingers and hoping like heck. At the same time, while that flooding's happening, you're getting roads washed out and all that sort of stuff. So now you've got your municipalities that are having to shift quickly to go, how do we do some sort of diversion so that, you know, farmers can get to where they need to get to, people that are commuting in and out of the, you know, the local, the next door community, town, city can get to that. So it's real. As planners, we try to take a pen to policy. We try to take drawings in maps. We try to talk to local people to say, where's the best pathways in the event that a flood happens here? Or if we're having long-term, you know, we're having the horizon of drought that could be happening all summer, where are we going to be getting our water from and drawing it?
1: So the federal government has a climate adaptation strategy. How would you rate it?
4: It's a start. It's a strategy. So think about it. You and I can have strategies too, but it comes down to, do we implement what we strategize about? So it's about bringing together a framework that's connecting the things that we were just talking about in terms of infrastructure, economics, you know, health and well-being of folks and just community well-being. The challenge of it is that we have the strategy, but it's about connecting it to local actions on the ground.
1: So you approach climate change as inevitable, but are you optimistic that humanity can weather this problem?
4: Gee, that's a deep question. I'm optimistic in the sense that we're having this conversation. I'm optimistic in the sense that at a nation state level, we have a strategy in place. And I'm optimistic that in places like where you are living, that there are municipal plans that are in effect that actually in policy are saying these things are important and we need to address them and have some money in our budgets to do this.
1: In the last minute or so I have with you, the federal government is undertaking major infrastructure projects in different parts of the country. Do these projects also balance adaptation considerations?
4: I think we're going to have to do a wait and see. I have concerns because in the interest of wanting to get her done, as we say on the prairies, what does that actually mean in terms of the outcomes and the consequences of getting her done? Are we being really thoughtful in terms of the meaningful participation that we have with Indigenous rights, for instance, with local folks that have been on the ground for generations and the implications of that? So, and the cumulative effects and what the implications of that are on future climate conditions. So slow and go is good. Don't rush too much because you might miss something.
1: And are certain areas of the country more vulnerable than others? I'm thinking we're a sandbar on the island on the East Coast. Are the coastal areas of more concern than, say, the prairies where you are?
4: I would say they're all of concern. They're different, but there are a lot more in common than you think because it's around what do you do in the event that you haven't done planning, and all of a sudden you've got to prepare for that. And so I would think that they are very specific to the regions, but each one of them is serious and regarded as such.
1: Well, thank you so much for your time this morning.
4: Yeah, thank you too.
1: Leonora Swiston is a registered professional planner with Prairie Wild Consulting, and she joined us from Saskatoon. Well, a reminder of a couple of those road projects this morning on the Colville Road in New Haven and Elmwood. There is some road surfacing work happening there at the intersection of 235 and Route 9. That work starts today and will be completed by October 1st, so there will be two-way stop-and-go traffic, so you can expect some delays there in New Haven and Elmwood. And in Eastern PEI on Kent Street in Georgetown, there is some asphalt milling and resurfacing work happening on Kent Street in Georgetown. That work is expected to begin today and be completed by October 2nd. You can also expect some stop and go traffic there as well. 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
5: This is CBC News. It's 12 degrees in North Cape and 6 degrees in St. Peter's. Good morning, I'm Alex McIsaac. The residents of a mobile home community in Summerside have been trying to save their homes for 2 years. The owner of Evergreen Village issued eviction notices last year, and now the residents are challenging whether he followed the proper procedure. Gwyneth Egan reports.
6: The residents of Evergreen Village are taking their case to the Island Regulatory and Appeals Commission. Risha Walsh is one of the people who lives there.
7: We believe that when issuing the official eviction, which we got October of last year, that the proper permits and paperwork weren't completed. We have no evidence that any documents were filed with any government office to do that.
6: The owner of the property says he doesn't want to shut the park down. Clifford McQuaid says the current rental rate doesn't cover expenses and he wants to raise it by a higher percentage than what's allowed per year. That would require changes in legislation.
8: That's why we're holding the course here, trying to get this put together, you know, trying to get the IREC or the province to do this one time increase.
6: Walsh says the eviction date is set for January 24th, 2027, which would give residents about 4 months to move their homes somewhere else. She says she hopes a decision from IRAC can overturn that. The province says the matter is between the landlord and tenants and that it will continue to closely monitor the process. Gwyneth Egan, CBC News, Summerside.
5: A PEI veterinarian is warning dog owners to look out for the telltale symptoms of parvovirus, given a recent outbreak in Prince County. The highly contagious virus was recently found in a litter of puppies. Some of those puppies died after getting the virus. Dr. Marty Hobson is a veterinarian at the Atlantic Veterinary College. She says it's often very easy for vets to identify an outbreak.
9: Sometimes the puppies might be just lethargic. They have no energy. They don't want to eat. Any sign of a puppy being less than its energetic normal self, off its food, vomiting and diarrhea, those are the signs to watch for.
5: Hobson says outbreaks are rare and the best precaution against parvovirus is vaccination. In Charlottetown, the city says there will be a temporary break in water service today for people in the Kensington Road area between Exhibition Drive and Spring Street. It's set to begin at 9 a.m. and the city says it shouldn't last more than 6 hours. Work crews are installing new water infrastructure as part of the Exhibition Drive reconstruction. The project is also going to impact traffic over the next couple of days. The city says beginning today at noon, Kensington Road will be closed between Bills Lane and Exhibition Drive. It's expected to open back up by 7 p.m. on Friday. The city says detours will be in place and people who live in the area, of course, will be able to access their homes. And finally, in Nova Scotia, the latest numbers from the NSLC show that American alcohol has nearly vanished from stores. About $15 million worth of product remained when it was initially taken off shelves last year in response to the tariff threats from the Trump administration. While sales eventually resumed, no new product has been ordered since, and not much stock is left. The CBC's Richard Woodbury reports.
10: The NSLC released its first quarter financial results Tuesday. Nova Scotia's Crown Run alcohol retailer says it sold about $1.8 million worth of American alcohol during the quarter. That covers sales between April 1st and June 28th. The NSLC told CBC News that as of mid-August, only about $1.5 million worth of American product remained. This means that about 90% of the product has been sold. The corporation has no plans to resume purchasing American alcohol. Since sales resumed of the American product, the first batch of proceeds went to community food groups. Nova Scotia's finance department confirmed to CBC recently that proceeds of American sales will continue to go toward food security initiatives. The decision by many Crown-run alcohol retailers in Canada to not buy American booze has hurt the U.S. alcohol industry and become a major point of contention in trade negotiations. Richard Woodbury, CBC News, Halifax.
5: And that is the latest from CBC News. I'll have more news coming up at 9 o'clock.
1: Okay, let's play a little bit of trivia.
5: Please.
1: So when did we move into this building here?
5: The 1960s.
1: No.
5: Okay, that was a guess.
1: It wasn't a bad guess, I will say. So CBC moved into our current building in October of 1971.
5: Okay.
1: And there was an official opening with all kinds of politicians and CBC brass here on June 24th, 1972.
5: Wowzers.
1: Yeah, building's older than me. Not much else, but hey. just a little bit of history that we'll be sharing during the CBC open house coming up tomorrow from 4 to 8 p.m. here at 430 University Avenue. As I mentioned in the promo here at CBC Radio, there was obviously CBC Radio programming long before 77, but it was March of 77 when CBC Radio here in Prince Edward Island launched a series of local programs, including what was then called Information Morning, now Island Morning, Radio Noon, and Island Afternoon, of course now called Main Street. And there's a great online story that really talks to and interviews some of the folks who were here at the time trying to get that first program on the air. And they said they were all relatively young staff.
5: Yeah.
1: And a lot of new technology. So there was a lot of panic, I think, to get the first radio programs on the air.
5: I can only imagine. I mean, today with all the resources we have, sometimes
1: we still feel that way.
5: There still is. So
1: yeah, no question. And over on the TV side, of course, anyone who remembers the history, and Betty Large wrote a great book about CFCY radio turning into CFCY television. CBC purchased that. Compass actually came on the air on January 22nd, 1974. So yeah, great history there as well. And we'll have more of that to share with you tomorrow during the CBC Open House, Thursday, 4 to 8 p.m. More information at cbc.ca/PEI Open House. In your island weather forecast, mainly sunny today. Highs of 15, a few clouds tonight, frost in low-lying areas away from the coast, lows of 4, but it's going to feel closer to 0 in some of those areas. A beautiful sunny day tomorrow, mix of sun and cloud, and highs near 19. Thanks so much for listening. We'll do it all again tomorrow, just before 6 a.m.

0: you trying to intimidate the press from doing
1: its
0: job?
1: No. I dislike dishonest press, like you. I think you're terrible. I like to see honest press.
2: In many ways, Donald Trump is a made-for-TV president. Now, after kicking some major news organizations out of the White House for coverage he didn't like, some networks have struck back, refusing to cover the president's public events. In an hour, the latest battle for freedom of the press in the United States and what that means for a leader who loves the spotlight. Also this morning, New Brunswick and Maine are very close cross-border neighbors. The trade war has disrupted that relationship, with potentially more downstream. Coming up, why New Brunswick's premier is musing about revoking U.S. hunting and fishing licenses in light of tariffs, and how people on both sides of the border are responding. And later...
3: I know people that use it for, like, actually just straight up getting the answers for assignments and copy and pasting it.
4: I don't really use AI. I'm here to, like, actually learn.
5: I'll always go back to AI when I'm struggling or need some inspiration.
2: What does learning mean when you can outsource some of the hard work to AI? It is a question being debated on university campuses as the technology changes everything from what assignments are given to how students are graded. In 30 minutes, how two professors are rethinking the way they teach and what they want from their students, and how AI has already fundamentally challenged what a university education is for. But as global leaders meet in New York at the UN, we begin with a look at how the most powerful nation sees the world now and where that leaves the rest of us. Good morning. I'm Matt Galloway, and this is The Current. Donald Trump wants the world to know that he is making it a better place. Here is what he told the United Nations General Assembly.
1: While others have spoken of peace, I have made peace. While others have ignored threats, I have confronted them. While others have talked of courage, America has shown it. While others have promised strength, I have used it to make America the most powerful country in the world.
2: The U.S. president used his speech yesterday to argue that America's strength knows no bounds and that he will use it to neutralize Iran, bring down the Cuban government, end the war in Ukraine, and allow artificial intelligence to grow unbound. All of that remains to be seen, but there is no doubt that Donald Trump is engaging with the rest of the world differently since he resumed office. That is something that Canadians don't need to be told. Many people have been trying to wrap their heads around this rapid and radical shift, including Anne Applebaum. She is a Pulitzer Prize-winning historian and the author of several books on autocracy and authoritarianism. She's also a staff writer at The Atlantic, and her cover story for that magazine's October issue is called Empire of Grift. Anne Applebaum, good morning.
6: Good morning.
2: How would you characterize how America has changed as an actor on the world stage since Donald Trump went back to the Oval Office?
6: There are two important shifts. One of them is towards promoting a far-right vision of the world, and this particularly affects America's allies and closest friends. And the second is towards a policy of using the power of the American government to enrich companies who are close to or friends with the presidential administration. And sometimes those things actually work in tandem. I think the big shift is away from the idea that the main goal of American foreign policy is to promote democracy and to build alliances. That has been really pretty categorically rejected in the documents that the State Department has put out, but also in the actions of the president and American diplomats. There's a shift away from alliances, from promoting democracy, the rule of law, and human rights, and towards the interests of a group of ideologues inside the foreign policy establishment and U.S., particular U.S. companies, especially tech, oil and gas, cryptocurrency, and minerals.
2: I want to talk about the money play and what might be at stake there. But take a look at what the president said yesterday at the UN. He talked about ending the war in Ukraine, but also, and this is a headline that's gone around the world, again, vowed to annihilate Iran if it did not strike a deal with the United States. What do you make of the use of that word and his language in particular?
6: You know, this is how Donald Trump talks. You know, at a certain level, he says things that nobody's ever sure whether to believe or not.
2: Do you believe
6: it? No, I mean, So, I mean, annihilate is a word that he is using to imply, maybe implies nuclear weapons, maybe it implies stronger action. But we also know that he's capable of threatening things and not following through. So, you know, it's the language of threat. It's the language of we'll dominate you, but without necessarily any clear strategy or follow up. So I would also distinguish between how Donald Trump talks and behaves and how people in his administration talk. So he himself, I don't think, has a real strategy or a vision. He doesn't have a plan to end the war in Iran. He doesn't have actually a plan to end the war in Ukraine, or not one that will work. But there are people around him who are acting out various, you know, there who are doing things in their own interests. Mm. And you can see that pretty clearly.
2: He spoke of Venezuela as well and used the phrase, you know, essentially to the victors go the spoils. Are you surprised that he said the quiet part out loud when he talked about Venezuela?
6: He's been saying that about Venezuela since January. Mm. He's been talking about Venezuela using the language of colonialism, imperialism. We're dominating Venezuela. We're taking their oil. Sometimes he says the Venezuelans will benefit and sometimes he doesn't. I've actually just been to Venezuela, and to the Venezuelans, it's pretty clear that what we see in Venezuela is a kind of union of corrupt oligarchies. You know, that the former regime and some of its worst actors are now acting together with the Trump administration in a mutual effort to make money out of the oil and other resources, and make sure that friends of both, friends of the various leaders benefit. That's what it looks like to people there. And that's actually a perfect illustration of what I'm talking about. So the idea that Venezuela should be a democracy is not primary, even though there is a democratically elected leaders of Venezuela. And instead, we've substituted the interest of people close to the administration and the some ideologues in the administration who believe in U.S. dominance of the Western Hemisphere.
2: This is this transactional foreign policy that you write about in this piece. Empire of Grift is the title, which speaks in many ways to what you're describing. How is that playing out? I think of someone like Steve Witkoff, who is the U.S. special envoy, a real estate dealer who has been deeply integrated in the United States foreign policy. How do you see that empire of grift, as you call it, playing out?
6: So Steve Witkoff is somebody who in no previous administration in recent history, certainly since the Second World War, would have been considered an appropriate negotiator to end a foreign war. He's somebody who sees the world through the lens of real estate deals. He's somebody who has connections to the business, you know, business world around Trump, to Trump's family business, to his own family business. Whenever he goes anywhere, whenever he walks into a room in Moscow or Qatar or anywhere else, he brings with him an enormous amount of baggage and conflicts of interest. He's not a trained civil service. He doesn't have expertise in the region. But above all, he doesn't have that neutrality of a public official who is bound by ethics, laws, and rules and tradition and custom, you know, that diplomats don't, you know, do deals on the side. And so he and his negotiating partner, Jared Kushner, who's even more implicated because has many more conflicts because he's the president's son-in-law. Mm. As I said, when they walk into the room, they have multiple interests. When they're negotiating with Ukraine and Russia, they're also simultaneously, and they've made this clear, they're also negotiating business deals with Russia. They're preparing deals for Arctic minerals or for oil and gas deals. And they're doing that simultaneously. And this for this administration is typical. So the point is not just to end the war for the sake of the Western alliance, for European security, for the human rights of ordinary Ukrainians, for the end of violence. The point is to earn money for people in the president's entourage or people who are useful to him. And that's a pretty dramatic break, as I said, at least with, you know, in the contemporary world, at least with the America that we've known since World War II.
2: The word that runs through your essay is revolution, and you compare those around Trump to revolutionaries. Why do you use that word?
6: Because the people who have taken power, and this is true in domestic politics as well as foreign policy, don't think of themselves as normal Republicans, you know, who will, you know, give up power in 2 years to somebody else. They don't think of themselves as normal part of the democratic system as it's existed in the last several decades. They think of themselves as making a radical break. You know, they are breaking with the past. They use different language. They talk about destroying the administrative state, by which they mean the American government. They talk about upending America's alliances. They talk about a completely different attitude towards foreign policy and domestic policy. So they don't think of themselves as the bearer of a 250-year-old democratic tradition. They don't respect the actions of people who came before them. They're looking to break and destroy existing institutions and to replace them with something completely new. And that's a very revolutionary Bolshevik way of thinking.
2: That break in the past and break with the past is something that I think many of us here in Canada are very familiar with. Have a listen to the Prime Minister, Mark Carney, speaking about what has happened to the relationship of the United States and Canada. This is him speaking in August after trade talks between Ottawa and Washington collapsed.
7: Last spring, I warned that America is trying to break us so they can own us. And I promise that that will never, ever happen.
2: In your piece, you say, and you quote the Prime Minister from his speech at Davos, saying, if we're not at the table, we are on the menu. And you say he was right. Why was he right?
6: He was right because U.S. policy towards Canada is to undermine the Canadian economy, to weaken the country, and possibly, if they can, to divide it. And so we have, I mean, you know, the tariff policy is public. It's not a normal trade policy in the way that we've understood trade policy in the past, which was, create trade arrangements of mutual benefit so that both sides could become prosperous. And, you know, this looks much more predatory. This is an attempt to undermine Canada. It's happening at the same time as U.S. public officials, the American ambassador in Canada, some officials in the White House have also been receiving Alberta separatists, entertaining Canadians who have been radical about their own system and their own state, and who also have these use revolutionary language in a way that suggests they're also interested. And, you know, I want to be nuanced because it's not a fully open policy, but they're certainly interested in the possibility of breaking up Canada.
2: Can you just explain in the piece you talk about Pete Hoekstra, who is the U.S. ambassador to Canada? He has a 4th of July party, and at that 4th of July party, one of his invited guests was Tamara Litch, who was a leader of the trucker protests, but also now, to your point, has, in your words, shifted her allegiances to Alberta separatism. Why would he invite her, do you think, to his 4th of July party?
6: He's inviting her because he's promoting her ideas. He's entertaining the idea that her vision is the future of Canada, and that this is something the United States could align with. So they're encouraging the possibility, the idea that you could break up Canada, because if you could create a separatist movement that had legs, that was able to divide the country, that would be a step towards America absorbing either Alberta or other states or other provinces rather, and eventually Canadian resources becoming American resources, and eventually Canadian territory becoming American territory. And I think there are people who in the White House who are actively entertaining and promoting these ideas. Again, some of what they do is testing. You know, they try these games to see how they work. But I do think there is malign intent behind them.
2: Many other countries are watching to see how this turns out, and watching to see how, particularly, our prime minister's response to this. He was one of the very few leaders who did not sign a deal that was offered by the United States. And there are a bunch of reasons as to why that may have happened. But there are countries that are watching to see how this plays out. What do you think the ripple effects of this might be?
6: Oh, the ripple effects are large. People in particularly the world of countries who are former close allies with the United States, who have all kinds of dependencies, you know, who use American technology, who are accustomed to working closely with the American military. You know, Europe, some Latin American countries, Canada, some Asian countries are watching very carefully to see whether it's possible for a country that closely integrated with America to chart its own course. And to move away from the malign influences of the Trump administration. And the success of Canada or failure of Canada one way or the other will be followed and watched by all close American allies.
2: You know, there's a narrative that this is an aberration, that the United States will steer itself back towards respect for its allies, respect for democracy, for the rule of law, that that could start to correct itself perhaps after the midterms, but certainly after the next presidential election, things may, as they say, return to normal. What do you make of that?
6: So the difficulty is that the ideas of this Trump administration are wider than just this moment. So these are ideas that have taken root in Congress. They have support in other parts of the country. They have, you know, there's now a kind of right-wing political and philosophical establishment that supports them. And so these ideas are not going away, and they're going to be inside the American political system, I think, for the foreseeable future. And so counting on them never returning or, you know, being somehow defeated by one election, I think would be a mistake.
2: So even
6: in the best possible circumstances, where you have some, you know, the next president is somebody who wants to revive America's alliances, you have to remember that the people who oppose them are still there. They're still in the political system.
2: In the piece that you wrote for The Atlantic, there's a long paragraph. I just want to read this. You say, "For decades, we have told ourselves that our country represents democracy, freedom, and free trade. We believed we had allies, like-minded nations that shared these values. We thought we opposed dictators and kleptocrats, the leaders who steal from their own people. What happens when we realize that we no longer do?" So what happens when you realize that you don't have those?
6: America's allies are popular among Americans' voters. If you ask Americans, they approve of NATO. If you ask Americans, they want to help Ukraine defeat Russia. And I'm not sure that the significance of the foreign policy changes have yet been full absorbed by Americans. But my argument is that the loss of democracy as a central organizing principle, the idea that we are a democracy, we stand for democracy at home and abroad, will begin to affect Americans at home, either creating disillusion, creating doubt about democracy, further undermining the political system. I mean, this is a very central part of what keeps America together. You know, America, like Canada, is a a multicultural nation with people from all over the world. Different parts of the geography have different histories, and people have different memories and so on. And the one unifying concept has always been, you know, that we stand for democracy. And I'm afraid once that's gone, or if it is undermined, it will be very hard to keep America focused and unified again.
2: Where does that, the phrase I used earlier, is where does that leave the rest of us? In many ways, the world bobs in the wake of the United States. Whether you like it or not, the United States is an extraordinarily powerful nation and creates that wake. So where does that leave the rest of us then?
6: I think the other, you know, remaining countries who still want democracy at the center of their own foreign policies and of their own national identities will have to work together to create alternative poles of influence, including to influence the United States in the future. So, you know, Europe, Canada, the democracies of Asia and Latin America do have the power to draw America back, and they should begin thinking about how that would work in the future.
2: What are you most worried about? We just have a couple of minutes left. And I ask you this in part because this has been your life's work in studying and writing about authoritarianism around autocracy. When you take a look at the shape of the world right now, what are you most concerned about?
6: I worry that this is a form of superpower suicide, that the United States is undermining the alliances and the links and the connections and the respect that made it powerful in the past and made it possible to influence the world for the better in the past. And there are plenty of examples of American foreign policy disasters and mistakes and hypocrisy and so on. Mm. But the United States did play a positive role in ending the Cold War. It did play a positive role in building a democratic Europe after 1989. And all of those things are now at danger, or in danger of being lost, because the United States is undermining its own power and influence.
2: You see any light in those clouds?
6: Look, I mean, there is the ideas and the language of democracy and of the rule of law and of human rights are capable of moving people, even in civilizations that have never known them, you know, in China, in Iran, in Russia. These are ideas that people keep returning to and coming back to because they're powerful and because they, you know, because they make sense to people who live in unjust societies. So we will get back to those ideas. We will return to them because at the end of the day, people don't want to live in places where courts are captured by the powerful. They don't want to live in places that are where the laws are unfair and ordinary people can be beaten up in the street by police. So the ideas remain powerful, and there will always be people who want to renew them and revive them.
2: There just may be some turbulence between here and there.
6: Exactly.
2: It's good to talk to you as always, Anne. Thank you very much.
6: Thank you.
2: Anne Applebaum is a Pulitzer Prize winning author. Her October cover story in The Atlantic is called Empire of Grift. We reached her in New York City. Your CBC News is coming up next. And then?
8: Assigning take-home essays as a way of thinking through ideas and forcing the students to read closely and to change their minds and to come to a greater understanding and all of those things, that's just not working anymore.
2: That's just one example of how AI is upending education. We were talking yesterday about the debate over artificial intelligence in elementary and high school classrooms. Coming up in 6 minutes, we'll head to the university and talk about how professors are rethinking their approach to teaching and what a university degree is actually for in the era of AI. That's coming up here on The Current.
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11: In the new movie In Alaska, a young man gets in trouble for accidentally shooting the Trans-Alaska oil pipeline. Noomi Rapace is one of the stars of the film. She'll be here to tell you all about it and to tell you about the time she did a Mick Jagger impersonation in front of Mick Jagger.
12: This is CBC News. It's 6 degrees and mainly sunny in Charlottetown. Good morning. I'm Alex MacIsaac. Iran's president is expected to respond today to U.S. President Donald Trump's provocations. Masoud Pezeshkian addresses the U.S. General Assembly this morning. Trump threatened to annihilate Iran in his speech yesterday. As Willie Lowry reports, it's a threat Pezeshkian is not likely to ignore.
13: The U.S.-Iran war is close to stretching into an eighth month. Iranian President Masoud Pezeshkian says he will use his speech to show that Iran remains unbroken by the conflict. We will make the best possible use of this opportunity, he says, to convey Iran's plight to the international community. We will firmly tell our adversaries that despite all the unfairness and injustices, the Iranian people have stood their ground. But it also comes as U.S. President Donald Trump says he's got a big decision to make.
14: Will a deal be made with Iran that lets them rebuild and create a far greater country than it ever was before? Or do I annihilate the Islamic Republic?
13: Trump's threats come as polls suggest a vast majority of Americans are not in favor of the war. Willie Lowry, CBC News, Jerusalem.
12: On Prince Edward Island, residents of a mobile home community in Summerside have been trying to save their homes for 2 years. the owner of Evergreen Village, issued an eviction notice last year. Now, the residents are challenging whether he followed the proper procedure. Gwyneth Egan reports.
15: The residents of Evergreen Village are taking their case to the Island Regulatory and Appeals Commission. Risha Walsh is one of the people who lives there.
16: We believe that when issuing the official eviction, which we got October of last year, that the proper permits and paperwork weren't completed. We have no evidence that any documents were filed with any government office to do that.
15: The owner of the property says he doesn't want to shut the park down. Clifford McQuaid says the current rental rate doesn't cover expenses and he wants to raise it by a higher percentage than what's allowed per year. That would require changes in legislation.
17: That's why we're holding the course here, trying to get this put together, you know, trying to get the IREC or the province to do this one time increase.
15: Walsh says the eviction date is set for January 24th, 2027, which would give residents about 4 months to move their homes somewhere else. She says she hopes a decision from IRAC can overturn that. The province says the matter is between the landlord and tenants and that it will continue to closely monitor the process. Gwyneth Egan, CBC News, Summerside.
12: An inclusive employment program says its funding dries up in March. Ready, Willing, and Able is a national program that's been around since 2014. It helps match employment agencies with island workers with intellectual disabilities or who are on the autism spectrum. Julie Smith helps distribute that funding as executive director of the Association of Community Living. She says the group would like the federal government to commit more money.
18: So the proposal is for $50 million over 5 years, which would allow Ready, Willing, and Able to continue working, you know, across approximately 35 to 40 labor markets and ensuring that there are staff and supports in place to help people get those jobs and, most importantly, keep those jobs.
12: Ready, Willing, and Able says unemployment rates for people with autism and intellectual disabilities are among the worst in the country. Smith says the program has proven over the last 12 years that the model works, and it doesn't make sense to cut funding now. The federal funding is set to expire in March 2027. And a PEI veterinarian is warning dog owners to look out for the telltale symptoms of parvovirus, given a recent outbreak in Prince County. It's a highly contagious virus recently found in a litter of puppies. Several of those puppies did eventually die. It is spread from dog-to-dog contact through direct or indirect contact with feces and is capable of persisting for prolonged periods of time. The veterinarian, though, says vaccination is the best protection. And looking at the weather now from Environment Canada, mainly sunny today and a high of 15 degrees. Tonight, clear skies with fog overnight at a low of plus 4. Thursday, mainly sunny, a high of 19 degrees. 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
2: Hello, I'm Matt Galloway, and you're listening to The Current. Ask a university student about artificial intelligence these days, and you might hear something like this.
3: I know people that use it for, like, actually just straight up getting the answers for assignments and copy and pasting it.
2: That's one student at the University of British Columbia. Others at UBC had a mix of opinions about AI.
19: I'm in fourth year. I'm a poli-sci major, and I don't really use AI. I use it like I use Google to like explain a concept that I maybe don't fully grasp. There's a really big misconception that students are like trying to cheat in any way possible, but like me personally, like I'm funding my own education. I'm here to like actually learn. Like, why would I cheap out on a class that I need to understand?
5: I'll just try to limit myself as much as possible, but I'll always go back to AI when I'm struggling or need some inspiration.
20: I try to avoid it as much as possible just because, like, you can't rely on it too much, especially when you're taking exams. You're not pulling out AI on exam, so.
3: We're both second year in science. Realistically, you just use AI to help us with answers for assignments.
21: I use it to make like assignments, like practice tests.
3: Yeah.
21: Like I'll give it the test I was given and then make a practice test and then do that myself. I think people have realized it's a tool and not just the be-all end-all.
2: Earlier this week, we spoke about the debate over AI in public schools and how to weigh the risks and benefits of this technology in the classroom. Today, we are looking at how AI is upending education on university campuses. What does it mean to get a university education when a chatbot can write your essay? How should campuses foster critical thinking and real learning while also preparing students for an economy that increasingly centers on AI? Shauna Delansky is a professor of humanities at Carleton University in Ottawa. Mike Welland is an associate professor in engineering physics at McMaster University in Hamilton, Ontario. They've both been thinking a lot about this issue, and they both join us now. Good morning.
0: Good morning. Good morning.
2: Shauna, what did you make of those students who seem to be wrestling kind of in real time with what this technology means for them?
0: I mean, it's all stuff that I've been hearing from students formally and informally in and out of the classroom at Carleton as well. It's nothing that, you know, nothing that I haven't heard before. I teach in the humanities, so I want my students to learn how to read and think for themselves.
2: One of the ways that you're doing that is by taking the technology out of the classroom, right?
0: Yeah, laptops have, and especially phones, have long been a distraction. I've never allowed phones out in the classroom, but this year and last year, I've started taking away their laptops. Not taking them away, that sounds terrible. having them stow their laptops and really listen to, you know, have a conversation with them rather than just talk at them while they try to frantically write down everything I'm saying or type everything I'm saying. And that's worked incredibly well. It's just been really refreshing for all of us, although they were a little concerned at first that they didn't get every word when they were writing by hand. And so then it was about learning how to engage with what I'm saying in the classroom and write down the things that they needed to remember or questions that they had, or, you know, actually taking notes rather than transcribing, which I think is an important skill too.
2: Why did you feel like you needed to do that, to say, put the laptop away and let's look at each other face to face?
0: Well, there are lots of reasons. I mean, laptops are distracting. You get your little Instagram notifications popping up in the corner. Your brain and the screen are constantly interacting in a way that doesn't allow your brain to fully interact with the other people in the room and with what the professor is saying. Now, though, you know, if I'm giving a lecture and my lectures are always interactive, you know, I ask a student a question, there's always going to be someone who's going to ask ChatGPT the question and then look like the, you know, genius in the room. And there's no need for that. That sort of defeats the whole purpose. I want the students to think about my questions. I want them to answer based on their experience or based on what they've read. Getting rid of the laptops has made the class not only more interactive and engaging, but the students, you know, look at each other when they talk to each other, when they agree or they disagree. They look at me, they think about what I have to say, they react, you know, they laugh at my jokes in real time. it's just a much more fun place for all of us.
2: Let me ask you specifically about AI and how you were seeing your students use AI and how you kind of twigged to the fact that maybe what they were doing with that technology was not helping what you were trying to achieve in the classroom.
0: Well, I teach in a great books program, which means that the students are doing a lot of reading and writing, and that's the way that the program's run for 30 years. And AI, you know, over the last few years, it's become more and more evident that, for example, assigning take-home essays as a way of thinking through ideas and, you know, forcing the students to read closely and to change their minds and to come to a greater understanding and all of those things, that's just not working anymore. You know, why would you sweat 6 hours on a paragraph that you're trying to, you know, figure out the meaning and the application to, you know, and the comparison with other things we've read, when you can just put it in a chatbot and 4 seconds later get an answer that then you can work with to make your essay, or get an answer that then says, would you like me to write an essay for you?
2: And just the last point on that, was it obvious from what the students were handing in or how they were speaking to you that they had been using AI to do that work?
0: I started to see essay outlines because I would have them come into my office for one-on-one, you know, sort of overviews of their plan for their essays. And enough of a minority of them were coming in with very polished outlines that then when I would ask them questions about them, they sort of shuffled their feet and looked down and said, well, I'm not really sure what I was saying there. That was kind of enough to get me to say, okay, well, I've got to really, really rethink this. I don't anymore assign essays that they take home, but we do still, I try to replicate the long-term thinking, the long-term wrestling with new ideas, you know, those kinds of things within the classroom. That's been really challenging, but in some ways it's been really rewarding because it kind of forced me to rethink what the basic skills were that I was trying to get the students to learn.
2: Mike, I can hear you in the background. You've been listening. What do you make of what Shauna's up against in her classes?
1: So much of it sounds very, very familiar. I'm very reassured that in engineering and humanities, I think most of academia is struggling with the exact same problem. So this is great, and it's wonderful to hear.
2: What are you up against? I mean, you teach engineering physics, which is very different than the humanities. How are you seeing AI play out in your class? I want to talk about what you've done, but how are you seeing it play out in the class?
1: So the course that I'm experimenting a lot with AI is in my numerical methods class, and numerical methods are very ripe for AI disruption because, hey, they're numerical methods. So it's all about computer programming, using the computer to find the answers. I have a lot of similar problems. It's very quick and very easy for students to find the answer using the numerical methods. And then I experienced the same thing as Shauna said. When you call up a student and you ask them why they did something on their assignment, they're busy shuffling their feet and twiddling their thumbs, and they don't have a clue what to do. So what we ended up doing with the marking scheme, for example, marking assessment keeps coming up with AI interventions. What we're doing now is students do still get a take-home assignment, and they're allowed to use AI. They're allowed to do whatever they want, but then they have to come in and defend their answer to one of the TAs. That way it mimics kind of the industrial application where you can do your assignment, get the answer using your buddies, AI, whatever you want, but you have to be accountable for that.
2: And you've also created a chatbot for your students, right?
1: Yes. So what I did, I used two AIs in the end. I used something that helps access to the information from the textbook, and students can get the information there, and they use it for practice quizzes. But I also do allow them to use Gemini, the Google AI, within their Python coding environment directly. And that's kind of where they have enough rope that they can get themselves into trouble very quickly. And then the second half of that assessment kind of picks that up.
2: Why did you feel that it was important to integrate it into the classroom with chatbot especially?
1: I actually only started teaching 2 years ago. So I came in when AI was already out in the wild. I felt it wasn't really reasonable to have students learning how to do and use these tools without kind of the modern way to do it. Every industrial person that I've spoken to is trying to build in AI into their workflows. But honestly, I think students need to kind of cut their teeth on it in a controlled and cooperative environment. Mm.
2: Shauna, it's interesting listening to Mike talk about assessing students. And we've heard a lot about this where teachers, professors are saying, you know what, instead of a written exam, we're going to do oral exams. And that can be much more time consuming, stressful on the students as well. Have you changed how you assess students in light of what you're seeing in the class?
0: Yeah, definitely. We've always had sort of end of term written exams, proctored, no notes, you know, just the student pen and paper kind of thing. So that's not new. Where we put most of the emphasis, and this has always been the case, has been on sort of the slow learning, deep thinking, developing ideas, changing your mind, critical thinking. So we've had to change the way that we assess that because essays used to be the best way to do that. Actually, one of the things that we started doing last year that has been fantastic in terms of just deepening students' engagement with what they're reading and how they're thinking about it is having them annotate. We taught them how to annotate their readings, doing hard copies, not digital readings anymore, but hard copy readings, having them annotate them in the margins and sort of have notes in a notebook on the side. And every now and then we check on those and just see the depth of their engagement, what they're thinking. And they always come ready to talk about what they've read. They're more engaged in the classroom and they're more engaged at home when they're reading. And there's, you know, we sort of just work around. There's no need for the AI. The AI doesn't do anything. The AI gives them a plot summary of what they're reading. It doesn't help them.
2: We heard earlier that student from UBC say that, you know, other students who are just copying and pasting. And the concern that a lot of people in your position have is that students are using this technology to cheat, and that this has led to a renewed conversation about plagiarism, about whose work is this. Is that, Shauna, the right focus, do you think, for a conversation like this in terms of how students are using this technology, that they're cheating?
0: I think there's a wider conversation that we actually need to have first, and that is, you know, why do students think that the point of a course is to, you know, get an A? Why do they think that the point of writing an essay is to write a perfect paper? Why do they think that the point of going to university is to get a degree that will get them a job? I mean, that's all important stuff. I'm not going to knock it. But if it's an education that they want, They need to be educated. They need to learn stuff. And we've sort of, I think over the last, well, couple of decades, we've kind of pushed that out of the equation of why people go to university. In my experience, some of the students cheat, but I'm not in this to police cheating. I'm in this to, you know, to expand minds.
4: But do you think differently about the value of a humanities degree at a time when this technology can let you do the work? But also, to your point, we live in a culture where those degrees are often seen as a means to an end. The point of going to school is to get the A, to get the degree so that you can go off and get a job. Do you think differently about the value of that degree?
0: I do. I mean, I think I've always thought that a humanities degree was just a great way to learn about a whole lot of things and about

0: degree, you know, when I release them out into the world, they're going to be, there's going to be AI in everything. And that's fine. They need to learn how to use that. And they can learn how to use that, you know, fairly easily and quickly, but they will always have their brains. And it's their brains that are going to control the AI. And that's the part that I'm responsible for.
1: And Mike, again, you've hinted at this, but you see your responsibility in some ways as helping to equip those students with this technology, right? If it's going to be there, to Shauna's point, if it's going to be out in the world, that you believe your role in some ways is to make sure that these students can learn how to use it responsibly.
2: Yes, I mean, definitely. I think they will be using that, and I think they should be learning how to do that in a good environment. But I've also found that I had one interesting student come back to me in my first year of doing this, and they said that my course was hard because it required critical thought. Mm. And in talking to them, it came out that by using AI to handle the lower level cognitive tasks, kind of the regurgitation, the basic assimilation, it left them time and focus to look at the higher level thoughts. So critical thinking, evaluation of their answer, which otherwise they just wouldn't have time. Some of our students have 8 assignments a week.
1: It's interesting because, Mike, we hear a lot about the push to slow down the pace of the development of this technology, the place of it in the classroom. I just wonder from your perspective whether that's possible, whether it's possible to avoid the pitfalls, but also figure out how to harness the potential of AI in education, given how quickly it is advancing.
2: The demographic that seems to have the best handle on what AI is and how to use it are actually the current cohorts of students. Everybody that I talk to past that point is enthralled by the magic of it, but the students are very realistic. As your students said in the introduction, mm-hmm. They do see it as a tool. They do see it as yet another means to an end. There are pros and cons. Very few of the students who are not going to cheat anyway, which is a separate question, are falling for it. So I think the students are actually riding the wave very well. I think it's the rest of us who might be struggling a little bit.
1: Your students, both
2: myself of you, included.
1: Yeah, it was same here. Yeah, full disclosure. Your students are lucky to have you both as professors, and I'm glad to talk to you about this. Again, it's a real-time conversation. People are trying to figure out how to deal with this technology as it's developing. Yes. Thank you both for being here.
2: Thank you.
1: Shauna Delansky is a professor of humanities at Carleton University. She was in Ottawa. And Mike Welland is an associate professor of engineering physics at McMaster University in Hamilton, Ontario. A new report from the Massachusetts Institute of Technology looking at AI use on campus is warning that artificial intelligence is causing cognitive surrender in students. Sam Madden is co-chair of the Ad Hoc Committee on AI Use in Teaching, Learning, and Research Training, also a distinguished professor at MIT's College of Computing, and he's been listening in. Sam, good morning to you.
3: Morning, Matt.
1: What is cognitive surrender?
3: Well, it's just the idea that students might outsource their thinking to these AIs. So instead of, the way that we have all learned to think is to struggle a little bit. You try and write an essay and you frame, you know, get that sentence framed perfectly. You try and solve a hard math problem and you kind of bang your head against the wall. And finally you have that aha moment and you solve the problem. And so I think cognitive surrender is the avoiding that, the productive struggle of learning. And instead, just when you find that you don't know the answer, turning to some tool, AI, to help you to get that answer.
1: Do you call that cheating?
3: No, I wouldn't call it cheating. I mean, I do think that there is a concern about cheating with AI, but I think one of the things that we came to recognize in this report is that many students are not really even aware of the sort of fact that these tools are inhibiting their ability to learn. They say, I don't know the answer. Let me ask ChatGPT. It'll explain it to me. And then they get an answer, which they feel is very clear. And they feel like they have understood the lesson. But then when it comes time to evaluate them, they show up in class and they take an exam. You see that oftentimes they perform less well on the exams than students who didn't have AI.
1: This report called AI a complex, urgent, and nuanced issue, but it was also the report a call to action in some ways. What are you most concerned about with how AI is playing out in the university setting right now?
3: There are a couple of things. First of all, it has the potential to, as we said, cause people to short circuit that process of learning. The other concern, though, that we highlighted in the report is this sort of impact on the social environment of campus. The idea that you come to a residential campus and you're immersed in this environment of learning. And

0: We see things like, for example, dramatically reduced attendance at office hours, where students, instead of coming in to talk to their TAs, are turning to AI, presumably, and not showing up at the office hours where they would interact with their TAs and have those sort of social learning experiences that I think are formative for many of us who went to college and mm-hmm. sort of a big part of the our feeling of the value of a residential education.
1: You also talk about, a decline or a decrease in group studying, where people are just getting together to kind of hack through hard problems.
0: Yeah. I mean, to be clear, I think undergrads are still, of course, socializing and, you know, have a pretty interesting social life. But I think that we do hear these reports of, you know, for example, one of the people on our committee was a graduate student who was a resident tutor, a person who lived in a dorm with people from freshmen all the way up to seniors. And what she told us was that she saw that the seniors were still in study groups, but that she felt that the freshmen were spending less time studying in groups.
1: What is lost in that? I mean, again, those of us of a certain age will remember going to the office hours because you didn't understand something and you would spend time trying to wrap your head around something complicated and infuriating. If you're not doing that, what's lost?
0: Well, I think that a part of the mission of universities is to train people about how to go out in the world and be functional social members of society who can solve hard problems. And when you're out there in the world, you're working as a part of a team. I mean, whether you're producing a radio show or building a, you know, super complicated piece of software or a jet engine or, you know, writing a book, I mean, there's a team of people who are involved in these things and you have to learn how to interact with them and how to operate as a part of that group. And that's what learning is about. And I think that's what college prepares you for. And I'm just a little bit concerned that if people are learning by sitting in front of their computer talking to a chatbot, they're not going to have that ability to operate in front of a team as much. I want to be clear, though, Matt, like, I do think that there's some value to the using AI to learn. I think, you know, many of my colleagues, and I certainly use it, you probably use it. You know, you have something you don't understand or a complicated question, and it can really help to synthesize stuff and explain it to you on your terms in a very powerful way. So it's nuanced. It's not as easy as just saying we shouldn't have AI, but I do think we need to figure out how we preserve some of these social experiences.
1: What's the promise of AI for your students?
0: You know, I think especially in my field, which is software, it's quite remarkable what it can do in terms of helping you to build software more efficiently and more effectively. And I think that's likely to be true in many disciplines, many of the engineering disciplines, and probably even in the sciences. You're seeing some of these kind of remarkable things that it's been able to do in math and more theoretical fields. So it does have big implications for research and what we can produce and how effective we can be in engineering programs. And of course, we have to train our students to be able to use it and to be able to use it effectively and be able to use it reasonably. Our students are going to be the people who are going out building the next generation of this technology, right? So it's nuanced. It's not easy to just say, you know, yes, AI all the time or no AI. You have to figure out when it's appropriate to use. And I think you also have to train students to think about it critically, like to say, this is a situation in which AI is not going to add anything versus this is a situation where, you know, I can be much more productive, or this is a tool that I can use to help me to get something done more quickly or to eliminate this very repetitive task.
1: How do you think, just finally, how does this whole conversation challenge that idea of what the value of education is? We started this out in speaking with the role of AI in public schools, in elementary classrooms, secondary school classrooms. It's the same conversation in some ways in post-secondary, where there is a belief that, among some, that the goal is the end product. It's not about that learning. It's not about running into the wall and figuring out how you're going to try to get over the wall or under the wall or around the wall. What has this done, do you think, to the idea of what the value of an education is?
0: AI has been an interesting, has changed the dialogue a little bit in a very interesting way, because we have these students who sometimes come to a university with this mindset that it's about the grades or it's about the job that I'm going to get in the end. And while, of course, that's one important aspect of higher education, I think almost anybody who's an educator is thinking about training students to have a set of skills, thinking about students as the thing that we produce, students who are able to think critically about things, who are able to formulate an argument, who are able to solve a hard math problem, who are able to look at some solution that AI produced and say, that's garbage, right? I mean, those are the skills that we have to put into our, give our students. And if we don't, to me, that's the conversation we need to be having. If AI causes us to focus on this idea that, okay, what do we really want the students to know? What are the basics that they need to learn? What are the outcomes that the learning outcomes that we want these students to have? Then that's actually a positive thing. If it de-emphasizes a little bit the focus on the credential or the getting the perfect GPA or whatever, which I think has been maybe the sort of way that especially high school students and college students have come to think about education.
1: Sam, really great to talk to you about this. It's such a thorny issue. Thank you very much.
0: All right. Thanks, Matt.
1: Sam Madden is co-chair of the Ad Hoc Committee on AI Use in Teaching, Learning, and Research Training at the Massachusetts Institute of Technology, also a distinguished professor at MIT's College of Computing. How are you thinking about this? The value of education in the era of AI. One of the things is, are we too focused on that end result? Too focused on getting the A, too focused on being top of the class rather than understanding that you learn in some ways through failure and through trying things again and again and again. You can email us with your thoughts, thecurrent@cbc.ca. Well, coming up after your regional update. That's what President Donald Trump's first TV event sounded like since he banned CNN, MS Now, and Politico from the White House. That's because the major television networks banded together to suspend press pool coverage. We will talk about press freedom in the United States coming up. And what happens when neighbors are fighting and you want to come across the border, perhaps do a little bit of fishing, a little bit of hunting. Speak about what that looks like in New Brunswick as it's playing out, possibly in the days and weeks ahead. We're back in 90 seconds. I'm Matt Galloway, and this is The Current.
2: It's 9:30, 11 degrees, and mainly sunny in Charlottetown. Good morning. I'm Alex McIsaac. People who live in a mobile home community in Summerside are still trying to save their homes. The park's owner gave them eviction notices last year. Now they're questioning whether he followed the proper procedure. And the city of Charlottetown says there will be a temporary break in water service today for people in the Kensington Road area between Exhibition Drive and Spring Street. That was set to begin at 9 a.m., and the city says it shouldn't last more than 6 hours. But because of this, Kensington Road will be closed today, or at least a part of it, starting at noon. The portion of Kensington Road will be between Bills Lane and Exhibition Drive. The city says it won't reopen until 7 p.m. on Friday. And about 100 physicians and nurse practitioners have been using AI, an AI tool, since last winter. It helps transcribe and summarize conversations with patients to then input that number into their e-health file. And now looking at the weather from Environment Canada. Today, mainly sunny. Fog patches dissipating in the morning at a high of 15 degrees with a moderate UV. Tonight, clear skies with fog patches developing overnight and a low of +4. Some patchy frost possible. Thursday, mainly sunny. Fog patches dissipating early in the morning and a high of 19 degrees.
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3: I'm surprised that CNN is here covering me. You shouldn't be here. You should not. You should not be here covering me. You said you weren't going to cover me. You shouldn't be covering me.
1: That's U.S. President Donald Trump as he made his way into the U.N. General Assembly in New York yesterday. His frustration, particularly with CNN, comes after he banned the news organization along with MS Now and Politico from the White House. He says the networks write fiction or lies about his administration. In response to that ban, a group of U.S. TV networks, including ABC, CBS, Fox News, and NBC, got together and agreed to suspend their video coverage of the president. These networks make up what's known as the press pool, shares responsibilities of covering and distributing footage of the president. CNN, MS Now, and Politico are also suing the administration over the ban. David A. Graham is a staff writer with The Atlantic. He is in Durham, North Carolina this morning. David, good morning.
4: Good morning.
1: I was reading something this morning in a newspaper quoting a former advisor, an aide to the president, who compared him in some ways to Mike TV, the character from Charlie and the Chocolate Factory, the kid who's obsessed with television. How would you describe the relationship that the president has, particularly with television?
4: I think that's right. It's television. It's newspapers too. Mm-hmm. You know, he has been since he was a very young man, obsessed with the press, obsessed with his coverage, and very attuned to how he can and can't influence the coverage. And I think when he sees political problems, he tends to assume that is also something to do with the media rather than to do with any underlying factors. So it is a running obsession for him.
1: And so he has fought with media organizations before. And to your point, even before he was in elected politics, when he was a businessman in New York City, how is what's playing out now different, do you think?
4: I think there's a couple things. One is simply the power of the presidency. It's one thing for a private citizen to rage at the press. It's another thing for the president to use government power to try to close outlets out and to treat it as though, you know, the White House has the power to license outlets and determine who can report and what is and isn't fact. I also think that he has been ramping this up. You know, we started with, for example, banning the Associated Press from the White House press rotation back last year because they wouldn't refer to the Gulf of America. We've moved through threats of having regulators try to crack down on television networks for reporting things Trump doesn't want. And now we have this latest move against these three outlets.
1: There's some sense that perhaps even his own staff was surprised by this. Apparently his close aide, Natalie Harp, showed him some videos that were not flattering. And that's when he went off the handle?
4: That seems to be the case. Other people in the White House were not warned and they seem taken aback. We even seen the First Lady's press team credentialing CNN in the last day. So there seems to be some confusion within the White House about how to implement this.
1: What do you make of the response by those TV networks who, as I said, agreed to get together and suspend their video coverage of the president?
4: Well, I think that to some extent hits Trump where it hurts. You know, he cares a lot about how he's viewed. And there was some footage circulating on Monday showing Trump speaking, but there was no audio because there were none of the television boom mics, which I think is a sort of potent metaphor for the president without the ability to speak out loud. We've seen the press kind of working together in solidarity occasionally in the past. I think that's a reasonable response here to Trump trying to push a few of them out for no clear reason. And I think they rightly understand that if he's able to ban some outlets, they could be next if they report something that he doesn't like.
1: Why do you think they made this move now? There has been criticism in past that the press hasn't stood up. I mean, the president called a reporter when he was on Air Force One, a female reporter, he called her piggy. And there were many people who said that the press should clap back at him for doing something like that. Why now, do you think?
4: I don't have a good sense of that. I mean, I think part of it is going after institutions rather than individuals. I think part of it is just the accumulation. People are sort of reaching a point of breaking point. And I also think, you know, maybe for the same reason that Trump is doing this now, the president looks weak right now. He's upset because he's taking political hits. And that's one reason he's lashing out at the press. But I also think that makes it maybe seem easier for the press to strike back at the president as well.
1: He, as he often does, has communicated on his social media platform, Truth Social. And on Monday, he said that fake news people and publications that only write negatively and who violate our national security by writing false and defamatory statements with unknown sources shouldn't be allowed access to the most important office anywhere in the world. What do you make of that statement that the media is violating national security, particularly by reporting on stories with anonymous sources?
4: Well, I think it's mostly nonsense. It certainly doesn't understand the tradition and legal history around free speech. He's not offering a lot of explanations for how these things endanger national security. We know that the administration and particularly the Defense Department have been upset about some reporting around the war in Iran, but they haven't really made a clear case for how there's been a danger to national security.
1: This is particularly around the issue that the war in Iran has emptied or drained, certainly, the American supply of munitions.
4: That's right. And you know, these are reports coming from people inside the administration who are concerned and who are speaking to reporters about it. I think it's an idea that by simply hiding this problem, he can make it go away. And I think on some level, he's trying to determine what the press can and can't report. And I think that's a dangerous idea.
1: We have seen a decrease in belief, if I can put it that way, in institutions, in looking at the way that people kind of support or believe in those institutions. And there was research done to that point. Pew Research polled around 3,500 U.S. adults in a couple of surveys between March and June. And the surveys show that most Americans see freedom of the press as important to society, but that half or more also say that U.S. government should be able to take down a story or require a news organization to take down a story if it poses a risk to national security. How do you understand those sentiments in the United States?
4: I think people have very confused views, kind of in the way that Trump does. In this way, I think he's very representative. They understand that there is an important tradition of freedom of the press, but sometimes they don't understand exactly what that looks like. And I also think that they have lost a lot of faith in media institutions. They simply don't trust us on a lot of things, some because they think the press is too liberal, some because they think it's too conservative, for a variety of reasons. And so that leads them into these kind of contradictory positions.
1: How does using unnamed sources, which is, I mean, a long tradition in journalism, how does that amplify that lack of trust, if I can put it that way? How do Americans respond to that, do you think?
4: I think it's very tricky. On the one hand, using anonymous sources, and I think it's very important. I think most people understand this, but it's clear that some don't. They are known to the reporters, even if they are not known to readers. Mm. Using anonymous sources can be a really important way to get information that otherwise would not be available. By the same token, people want to know where the information is coming from, and I think simply just trust us is not always a winning appeal, especially when people's trust in the media begins low.
1: We saw restrictions earlier this year put on reporters at the Pentagon. Reporters there aren't allowed to enter the press room. They're still reporting on the Pentagon, but they're not allowed to be in that building. How have the restrictions that the administration has put into place changed the reporting that media outlets are doing?
4: I think in some ways we know less about this war in Iran than we have known about a lot of recent conflicts. We don't have, you know, reporters embedded with troops. We don't have daily briefings from the Pentagon. It has been fairly tight-lipped, and I think that deprives people of important information. By the same token, it has not stopped a lot of probing and really important reporting on the war, including on those ammunition shortages. And so that's a place where I think sometimes these bans either backfire or simply just don't work, because reporters have other ways of getting information besides simply being in a briefing room.
1: You wrote in The Atlantic that Trump's true scourge is reality, not how the press is covering it. What is he really up against?
4: He's up against a bunch of factors, mostly of his own creation. There's a very unpopular war. There are high and rising gas prices, partly as a result of that war. Inflation has continued to rise, even though he promised to slay it. His personality, I think, grates on people. He's focused on projects that are unpopular, like, you know, various big legacy things in Washington, D.C. And I think his idea that simply having negative press coverage, getting rid of negative press coverage, would solve this problem is a mistake. His problem is political, and he's going to come up against that in November, it appears.
1: I was going to say, what do you expect to see, particularly when it comes to this relationship between the president and the media as those midterms get closer? This morning, even just this morning, he has unleashed another tirade or series of tirades on social media, talking about sleazebags and third-rate reporters and what have you. Do you expect that to continue?
4: I think we'll hear more of that. I mean, one of the questions I have is whether courts will pause this ban or allow it to go forward. I think if they allow it to go forward, we may see more. If they pause it, we'll hear a lot of the rhetoric and maybe more attempts at other methods. But I guess this kind of the verbal warfare at this point feels like a given.
1: David, good to talk to you. Thank you very much.
4: Thank you.
1: David A. Graham is a staff writer with The Atlantic. He was in Durham, North Carolina.

0: This is The Current. My name's Matt Galloway. It is not a good week to be a moose in New Brunswick. The province's five-day-long annual moose hunt kicked off yesterday, attracting hunters from around the world who want to get a chance to take down a moose, if you can get a license, that is. Over 60,000 people applied for the moose draw this year, competing for fewer than 5,000 available licenses. Some of those spots go to Americans who come across the border for hunting season, but that may soon change.
1: We are undertaking a legislative review to explore granting the Minister of Natural Resources the authority to restrict moose, salmon, and mining claims to Canadian citizens.
0: That's New Brunswick's Premier, Susan Holt, speaking 2 weeks ago. The Premier said the move was on the table as part of the government's response to the latest round of tariffs from the Trump administration. But many local hunting and fishing outfitters in the province say restricting American licenses would destroy their businesses.
2: Doing something like this isn't looking after the residents. It's literally a political show, and it's going to hurt us more than it's going to help us.
0: The announcement has left hunters and fishers on both sides of the border worried. Brad Burns is an American from Maine who owns property in New Brunswick, has been fishing for Atlantic salmon in the province for the past 25 years. This morning, he is in Blackville, New Brunswick, on one of those annual fishing trips, and he joins us now. Brad, good morning.
3: Good morning.
0: How would you describe the relationship between New Brunswick and Maine?
3: Well, it's always been very close. You know, I'm just as comfortable here as I am at home. In fact, I don't really feel as if I'm not at home.
0: What do you love about fishing up in New Brunswick, salmon fishing especially?
3: You know, it's the fish, Atlantic salmon. It's a very special species wherever it's found. And very difficult to catch. There's a lot that goes into catching an Atlantic salmon. And some of these rivers, like the Miramichi that I'm on, are some of the best in the world.
0: You're invested deeply in that, right? You own multiple properties along the Miramichi and the Canes River, a number of fish camps. You've said that you've put in close to $1 million into those properties.
3: Yes, that's true. I mean, I'm not a grandly wealthy man, and these aren't the Miramichi Valley and the Canes were divided up into relatively small holdings when the area was settled in the form of crown grants. So it's not like I have miles of riverfront. You have a small piece here or a small piece there, and that's what I have.
0: So what would it mean to you if the province goes ahead with limiting licenses like the one you're using now to Canadians?
3: Well, it would mean that I couldn't come up to these camps that I've been coming to for this time and fish. And I would lose that enjoyment and long-term sort of investment in my happiness. That's what it would mean to me. I think, you know, life would go on and I'd find something else to do with my time. But I also have a full-time guide that works here and takes care of the camp. I have a number of friends that have been fishing with me for years that come here every year and buy their season licenses and do business with the local fly fishing shops. And we often hire a second guide. Got canoes out right now being repaired in a local shop. There's a fair industry that's involved with Atlantic salmon fishing in this area.
0: And so what do you make of the move by the Premier? She's considering doing this. She hasn't moved forward on it. But what do you make of that idea that Americans like yourself could be restricted from coming to Canada to fish and hunt?
3: Well, obviously, I hope it's not going to happen. And frankly, I don't think that it will. It would be a matter of shooting themselves in the foot. I mean, I'm not responsible for the tariffs or anything to do with them. That's a whole in-depth discussion outside of this one. You know, we get into politics and economics. But to bring it down to common man, hunters and fishermen coming in here and paying good money to do it, you've heard from some of these outfitters that depend on people from away coming in. And I just think that it may sound good to a couple of people, to a segment of the population, but it wouldn't be a good thing for the province. And I would think that ultimately they will recognize that and not do it.
0: The Premier says that this is in response to the latest round of tariffs coming from the United States. And I don't want to get too deep into politics, but you have described yourself as a Trump Republican. And I wonder what you make of your president's, I mean, comments about the 51st state, but also, you know, launching economic warfare, our prime minister says, against us. I wonder, what do you make of the president's comments?
3: And I think that the idea of the 51st state, I don't think anybody takes that seriously. And Trump is famous for making these sort of statements. You know, when I said I'm a Trump Republican, nobody is ever completely happy with their politicians. You know, there's some very negative aspects to Trump. Mm. However, I believe that his basic conservative economic policies are good, and that's why I've supported them over people we've had in the past.
0: And the tariffs are certainly a very serious thing for Canadians. And I just wonder if you understand the anger. You spent a lot of time in Canada. If you understand the anger that Canadians have towards the president, which might lead to comments like the premier has made.
3: Yeah, no, I do understand that. And I've gotten, just from an interview that I did, a few nasty emails from people telling me to go home and so forth. So I do understand that people are upset about them. And I Googled up the tariffs and tried to understand it myself. It goes way back, you know. I was in the photocopy machine business for many years, and one of our biggest customers was a bank in Maine that had branches throughout northern New England. And they were acquired by TD Bank, and TD Bank's main office had a contract with somebody else, and we were all of a sudden out, you know. So these things happen both ways, you know. I know that some of the American dairy farmers are upset that they can't bring their products into Canada. Tariffs are bad business. When you start deciding who you're going to protect and who you're going to allow, yeah, and politicians make those decisions, somebody's going to get hurt in every case.
0: What do you think it's going to take to get the relationship back to where it was before?
3: Oh, I certainly think it'll just naturally come back. I mean, the line between America and Canada is pretty small. It's always been a reasonably comfortable relationship, and I think that this will pass, and things will get back to normal at some point. I don't think anything cataclysmic has to come of it. I certainly hope not.
0: You're headed out now under the water to go fishing?
3: Yeah, this is a tough year up here. It's very, very dry. The river's low, and a lot of the pools that you would normally fish aren't doing so well. We're going down to a fishing lodge a little further down the river that's on a bigger stretch of water, and give it a try today. I might add, a Canadian-owned lodge that we're paying good money to fish at for today.
0: I'm sure they're happy for your American dollars coming across the border. Good luck, and Brad, it's good to talk to you. Thank you very much.
3: Thank you.
0: Brad Burns is an American from Maine. He's been coming to New Brunswick to fish Atlantic salmon for the last 25 years. We reached him in Blackfield, New Brunswick. Debbie Norton is the co-owner of Upper Oxbow Adventures, one of many local businesses in New Brunswick offering guided hunting and fishing tours. She's also president of the New Brunswick Professional Outfitter Guide Association, and she's in Red Bank, New Brunswick this morning. Debbie, good morning to you.
4: Good morning, Matt.
0: How important is the hunting and fishing industry to the local economy of New Brunswick?
4: Well, it's very important. It happens in rural New Brunswick, where there's not a lot of opportunity for employment. And this does create economic development for New Brunswick. As a matter of fact, the most recent study I can find indicates that 75.4 million dollars of GDP is attributed to the outfitting industry of the province of New Brunswick, and it supports approximately 500 jobs.
0: You would know this firsthand because your family has been providing hunting and fishing tours for over a century now, right?
4: Yeah, we've been here for a long time.
0: How important are Americans to your business?
4: Americans are like all of our customers that come in. It's new money to the province. It's not like we're just turning over money that's currently here. They have been coming here for well over a century. One of the big attractions, and I believe I'm living it today, New Brunswick is known as the Pitcher Province. And today I'm sitting, the sun is shining beautiful, the water is glistening, the maple trees are turning color, and we're certainly living up to our Pitcher Province image.
0: It's a beautiful place to be. I'd read somewhere that something like 90% of your business came from Americans. Is that right?
4: About 90% of our business comes from non-New Brunswickers. Okay. I would say 75-80% probably comes from U.S. citizens. And part of that reason is we're right adjacent to the New England seaboard, and there's a large population of people there. They live in cities, and they love to get out in our great outdoors.
0: And so when you heard that the premier is considering banning Americans from obtaining these licenses to hunt and fish in New Brunswick, what was your reaction?
4: Well, it was a little bit of a knee-jerk reaction. I totally understand that the government, both federally and provincially, are looking at all steps that they might undertake with regards to counteracting the tariff situation. However, I truly believe, and I'm optimistic, that once the pros and cons are weighed, this will just be a fleeting thought, and wise choices will be made, and we will continue to welcome guests from around the world.
0: Let me just read back some of the language that you used to describe that knee-jerk reaction. One of the things you said is that it was plain panic for a lot of people in your business. Why would you use that phrase?
4: Because we just discussed that what a large part of our population comes from non-residents of New Brunswick. So if you take away 75-80% of your income, that doesn't spell much success for the industry.
0: The other word that you used to describe what it would do to your industry is crippling. You think that this could cripple not just your own business, but the industry itself?
4: In my opinion, it certainly has the potential of crippling the industry should it move forward, yes.
0: Mm. Can you? One of the things that I'm just trying to wrap my head around is, according to the province's Big Game Harvest Report from 2025, the provincial government granted 41 licenses to non-residents to hunt moose compared to almost 4,800 licenses for Canadians, 363 non-residents purchased deer hunting licenses compared to more than 46,000 purchased by local residents. So, given those numbers, why is it that Americans are such a lifeline for the industry?
4: Because they make up approximately 80% of the business here. You know, the numbers that you're quoting with regards to hunting, it's just a small portion. You're talking about moose licenses. Many outdoor enthusiasts come to our province to bear hunt, which is there's thousands and thousands of those licenses sold. Mm.
0: And they would spend a lot of money coming to a lodge and going through an outfitting organization and what have you as well, that it's not just the license fee.
4: Oh, like I said, the latest study that I can find says it's $75.4 million of our GDP.
0: Do you understand where the premier's coming from here? She announced this you know, suggestion in the context of a trade war with the United States, and a war that has left a lot of people in this country worried, and the United States under its president increasingly targeting Canada. Do you see where she's coming from here, that this could be a pressure point for the U.S. administration?
4: I do believe that she is looking at all options it might have influence on tariffs. However, it would be my position that once the water has settled on the beans, that this will not be seen as a big opportunity to create much, if any, pressure on decisions made in Washington, D.C.
0: If there was a message that you could give to your premier, what would it be?
4: I would ask that she diligently put the economists that work for her to into action, and to study the economic impact that this would have on the province, And I'm convinced that when she does that, she will see that it will have very little, if any, effect.
0: You're in a beautiful part of the country, and you painted that picture for us earlier. Lucky you. Debbie, good to talk to you. Thank you very much.
4: Thank you very much.
0: Debbie Norton, co-owner of Upper Oxbow Adventures, the president of the New Brunswick Professional Outfitter Guide Association. She was in Red Bank, New Brunswick. That's The Current for this Wednesday, the 23rd of September. Cue's up next on CBC Radio 1 for those who are on the water or headed out on the water, perhaps, to do a little fishing. Here's Rum Ragged. And the thing about fish, I'm Matt Galloway. 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See you tomorrow.
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3: In the new movie In Alaska, a young man gets in trouble for accidentally shooting the Trans-Alaska oil pipeline. Noomi Rapace is one of the stars of the film. She'll be here to tell you all about it and to tell you about the time she did a Mick Jagger impersonation in front of Mick Jagger.
4: This is CBC News. It's 10 o'clock. Good morning, I'm Gareth Hampshire with the news for the Maritimes. Nova Scotians are facing increased costs for home heating this winter. Oil prices recently hit record highs as the war in Iran continues. The CBC's Meg Campbell has the story.
5: Colder weather is causing more concern than usual this year as home heating costs are becoming more expensive. Sharon Russell lives in Halifax.
6: When I saw the number for furnace oil, oh my God, what am I going to do?
5: Russell isn't the only one feeling this pinch. Bridget McGinnis speaks for the Parker Street Food and Furniture Bank and says more people are asking for financial help with fuel costs.
7: We've already seen an increase just this week. We've seen an increase in the ask for assistance for from our emergency assistance program. They still have the same amount of money that has been now spread further.
5: Steve Warburton speaks for the Canadian Association for Retired Persons and says it's even more difficult for seniors on a fixed income.
8: They're going to have to make choices. If you're not going to pay your heating oil, then it has to come out of your food budget or your rent budget. There's only so much to go around, and it's going to impact them on many levels.
5: The price of furnace oil is up 40% this week compared to what it was before the U.S. and Israel launched their attack on Iran in late February. As of Tuesday, furnace oil in Halifax cost $2.50 per liter. Meg Campbell, CBC News, Halifax.
4: In New Brunswick, a new survey by Statistics Canada has found evidence of relatively high levels of the powerful stimulant drug methamphetamine in Moncton. The study looked at wastewater from 8 Canadian cities. Scientists measured the presence of chemical bright products created when the body digests drugs. Prince Albert, Saskatchewan was number one. Moncton came in third. Cyan Kwang is an analyst who worked on the study.
9: It's particularly valuable in the controlled substances context because accurate data on illicit use of legal drugs is actually pretty difficult to obtain through traditional surveys because people can be reluctant to self-report their illicit use of illegal drugs.
4: Quang says the study is not perfect and levels can be skewed, for example, by commuters or tourists. Among the other cities in the study, Halifax had the lowest levels. About 100 physicians and nurse practitioners on Prince Edward Island have been using an artificial intelligence tool since last winter. It transcribes and summarizes conversations with patients. Charlottetown family doctor Christy Newson says the program makes a draft, which is then reviewed and edited before it becomes part of someone's electronic medical record. Dr. Newson says some studies show it can save doctors up to 2 hours of time.
10: So a lot of us had been charting after hours or at the end of our day, but this allows us to complete a lot of our charts as we see patients. So it makes the notes that much more accurate. We can complete things as we are remembering them in real time. Overall, we hope that it reduces physician burnout because there's less administrative burden.
4: Newson says most patients are okay with the tool being used, and she says in the future it could mean doctors might be able to see more patients. A craft that dates back more than a century is reaching a new generation in Lunenburg, Nova Scotia. Across a two-week boat-building workshop, students are learning how to build a dory from scratch. The classic dory is a small, open boat closely identified with Atlantic Canada. The workshops are put on by The Dory Shop, which was first established in 1917. Amateur boat builder Adam Brown was one of five participants in the most recent class.
11: For me, the boat building is about like love. It's love of the craft. It's love of the form. It's love of the ocean. And yeah, to be able to build boats in this shop is like super meaningful to me.
4: According to Morgan Smith, who leads the workshop, about a dozen dories are built every year and then sold on the website. The Dory Shop's planning another session in October. And that is the CBC News for the Maritimes.
12: Hi, I'm CBC meteorologist Tina Simpkin. A mix of sun and clouds across Prince Edward Island to at times mainly sunny. Highs today near 15 degrees with light northerly winds at 10 to 20 kilometers per hour. Tonight, just a few clouds and temperatures dropping near 4 degrees along areas of the coast, but inland temperatures could drop near or below freezing, and a yellow advisory for frost is in effect for Prince Edward Island. Tomorrow, a mix of sun and clouds with a high of 19 degrees and light northerly winds.
3: I'm Tom Power. Welcome to Q. Do you know someone who is really good at doing impressions? Like someone who has a good Justin Trudeau or like Christopher Walken? What if you had to do your best impression in front of the person you were impersonating? That sort of happened to the Swedish actor Noomi Rapace when she was asked to be in a Rolling Stones video doing an impression of Mick Jagger in front of Mick Jagger. Noomi will tell you that story, also about the new film she shot in Canada, about a kid who accidentally shoots the Trans-Alaska oil pipeline, and about her amazing journey in acting. Noomi Rapace coming up. Plus, if you want to feel unproductive, you'll hear from the musician Dylan Ponders, who holds the Guinness Book of World Record for releasing a new song every single week. All that and so much more coming up on Q.

0: All right, so you might know someone who is pretty easily swayed, someone who'll change their minds if an argument is good enough. I think we all have a little bit of that person in us. That's why I ended up sending so much money to the royal family of a country that may or may not exist. But then there are those, and you might be one of these people, who has a strong internal compass. And if something doesn't feel true to them, they won't budge. As you're going to hear in a minute, the Swedish actor Noomi Rapace falls into that latter camp. When she takes on a role, the first thing she'll do is strip away anything that doesn't feel true or real, and then she'll fight for the truth. In every character she plays, no matter how dark or messy or complex, no matter how hard the fight is, she'll tell you a couple of stories about that. The commitment to doing what is right is very, very important to Noomi. I mean, she's going to talk about that in the context of her big breakout role as Lisbeth Salander in The Girl with the Dragon Tattoo. But she's also going to talk about the quest for truth in her latest film. It's called In Alaska. She plays an FBI agent searching for this half-Inuk boy named Woody, who accidentally shoots the Trans-Alaska oil pipeline and ends up fleeing into Canada. Now, the film is called In Alaska, but it was actually shot in northern BC and in Nunavut. And Noomi told me she kind of understands that part of the world because she kind of grew up isolated herself in rural Iceland and in rural Sweden. So I spoke with Noomi ahead of the premiere of In Alaska at the Toronto International Film Festival. You're going to hear her talk about growing up feeling like an outsider, some of those real life fights she's had with directors and producers to make sure her characters feel true, and the time she had to do a Mick Jagger impersonation in front of Mick Jagger. But we started because she grew up on a farm. I asked her what movies she watched growing up that meant so much to her. Here's our conversation.
1: Movies were my escape and my oxygen, and it was like my sort of my link to the world. It was a bridge from my sort of bubble of isolation and loneliness, and I started to connect with the world by watching films.
0: Like what films?
1: I started, says a lot about me.
0: Weekend at Bernie's.
1: No, I was watching Sid and Nancy.
0: Oh, okay.
1: I watched Alien, like a lot of Michael Mann, a lot of Tony Scott, a lot of Ridley Scott's movies. I watched sort of British, Mike Lee, Ken Loach. I was really like deep into sort of art house, European indie, and then big American sort of.
0: And learning about the world that way, right?
1: Yes.
0: Because my understanding is you weren't reading or writing at this point either, is that right?
1: Yeah. I went to Rudolf Steiner schools.
0: Sort of an experimental.
1: Yeah, I think I think there's one in LA, and they're quite expensive and very different from what I experienced. Like, they were for free in Sweden, and they put a lot of kids in there that had, like, you know, came from troubled families and like just kids that couldn't really cope with being in a normal sort of school. So there was a lot of like sort of weirdos, including myself.
0: Yeah.
1: But we were out playing, we're out painting, building. I'm really good with my hands. I can do sort of build and create things, and I'm quite practical that way. But we didn't have school books. There was no exams. There was no chemistry. There was no physics. There was just me out in nature.
0: Let me just stay on that for a second. So I'm happy you mentioned the thing about the movies. I didn't know that. I did read that you only had a few CDs growing up.
1: Yes.
0: One was Dolly Parton.
1: Yes.
0: We're so sad to have lost
1: her. Yes, I've been listening to her all morning.
0: And another one you said was, I had a Bruce Springsteen CD, and I was obsessed with Bruce Springsteen. Oh. What? I have a guess which record it was.
1: Okay.
0: Was it Nebraska?
1: Yes.
0: Oh. Had to be, right?
1: Oh, God, had to be. It's my favorite. It's my sort of comfort. Like, I go to that place frequently, probably once a month.
0: So Nebraska, for people who don't know, was Bruce Springsteen also putting himself out into the middle of nowhere to try and learn about himself.
1: Yeah.
0: Wrote songs from the perspective of serial killers.
1: Yes.
0: Wrote songs, my favorite is Highway Patrolman.
1: Yeah.
0: I know.
1: Get goosebumps.

0: so raw and so honest and like so just transparent. And like he was like, it felt like he was investigating different sides of himself and like and stories from others. Sort of, he was an actor. It feels like he's almost an actor in that album.
1: So did you like that so much because it was an outsidery? Because you got pretty obsessed with him after that, right?
0: Yes. Me and my sister, we're always sending each other like different Bruce songs. And he just had an honesty that really connected to where I was. And like, I think, you know, also being a country girl, I grew up with horses, anything sort of folk, country, Western, ranch life, horses, like that was, it just felt like my DNA.
1: So when you get cast in this very famous soap opera, which I was hoping you might say the name of.
0: Tre Kronor.
1: Thank you. Mm. There's 8 million people, it's a Swedish show, right? And there were 8 million people in Sweden at the time. 3 million people were watching this. So you had just underneath half of the entire population. Mm-hmm. You had already moved away from your home. You were this outsider. You were this kind of punk. How is that going from that to all, like pretty much overnight? You've been in stuff before, but pretty much overnight being in the biggest thing. How'd you find it?
0: Terrifying. And I saw one episode and I was like, oh my God, this is so bad. And I was like, I did 12 episodes. I played this like troubled teenager, runaway, been abused and, you know, sort of tossed around. But it wasn't great. I learned a lot though. And then I went into theater. So I did a lot of my real school was, I was on stage for 10 years.
1: But how was the attention and all that stuff from, because I want to ask about Hollywood in a second, but like how was the attention?
0: My very first big interview was like a big spread in a big newspaper that everyone read. The journalist was asking me, I was like 16. He was asking me, he's like, how far would you go in a role? What, like, would you have like sort of, would you do a sex scene? I was like, well, yeah, I'm an actress. Like, you know, I was very serious already. And I was like, yeah, of course. And I was like, he was like, so would you do a sex scene with this? Like, there was like an older Swedish actor who was like 65.
1: Yeah.
0: And then he was like, would you do it with this guy or Johnny Depp? And Johnny was like in his, I don't know, 30s, early 30s, whatever. Yeah. And then I was like, well, obviously Johnny Depp, he's like close to my age.
1: Yeah, yeah, yeah.
0: Headline, I would love to do a sex scene with Johnny Depp. Oh, I was like, I didn't leave my flat for like, I think a week. I was just hiding inside. I was terrified. And I was like, felt so misunderstood and so scared and just so like traumatized by this experience.
1: But you didn't quit?
0: I didn't quit. No, I just like started to understand that journalists can be dangerous because I just spoke and I was like 16 and just like talked about like stuff from my life. And then he just put it in there with an angle that was just didn't reflect on what I meant and who I was.
1: I know. My urge is to make like a self-deprecating joke right now. But also I just want to say that like that sucks, man. That sucks. I'm sorry.
0: Yeah.
1: When you get cast in The Girl with the Dragon Tattoo, which was, you know, it becomes this massive, huge success all over the world. You then start getting offered roles in Hollywood. And one of the things I read about you is that you were really, maybe not even really, you were skeptical, you were wary. Are these the right words to use about going to Hollywood and making movies there?
0: Yeah, but also I didn't know what Hollywood was.
1: What did you think it was?
0: Sort of something very glossy and very fake. And like sort of detached from life. And then when I came there and I met a lot of filmmakers and actors and I was like, whoa, they are actually like, this is the films I was watching. I think I didn't really sort of connect the dots. And then when I came there, I was like, there's so many different sides to this industry. And it's like, you know, in particular, LA and the industry. And then, you know, I met Ridley Scott, who's like one of my heroes, and he was like, wanted to work with me. And I was like, oh, obviously, this is a dream, you know. So I think I was also looking back, it was probably me protecting myself from the unknown and not knowing what it was and being sort of on guard.
1: Yeah.
0: Because I left home early and I've always sort of been on my own. And it's just me taking care of myself and sort of putting myself out there. I just had a lot of walls up, I think.
1: I'm Tom Power. You're listening to Q, and you're in the middle of my conversation with Noomi Rapace, who's built a career playing deeply complex characters who carry traumas they can't put into words. So then Noomi has to like show them on her face as an actor. She got a lot of acclaim for doing that in the Swedish production of The Girl with the Dragon Tattoo. I don't know if you saw that, but she played Lisbeth Salander, the socially withdrawn computer hacker who survived horrific abuse. And that little film put Noomi on Hollywood's radar. She also talked a lot about how playing a character like that changed her, because she says she immersed herself in the character's inner world, became protective of her to the point where she ended up fighting with the director and the producer of the film, saying, "I don't know if Lisbeth would actually make that decision that you have scripted." So I asked her a little bit about that.
0: When I was casted in it and throughout the process, I was defending the character a lot and, like, you know, wanting to be not like beautiful, like not likable. Like, I had conversations with the producers and the director of like, they were like, no one will understand her. Like, we need to make her more likable. Like, and I was like, what are you talking about? Like, people read the books, like people know, like they have, everything is in there. I don't need to say it. I don't need to play likable. Like, she's not a person that is pleasing, you know, people. Like, she is very complex. She's very wounded. She's angry. She's aggressive. Like, we need to have, this is who she is. And if we can't, if I can't do that, I don't want to do it. Like, I really got into like tough battles with them.
1: Isn't there also a story that like they wanted you to like do a big monologue where you explained the backstory that would catch people up if they hadn't read the books?
0: Yeah. I was like, oh, I was raped when I was 13. My mom was locked in. My dad is a sociopath. But like, and I was like, she doesn't talk about herself. That's the main sort of personality trait. She doesn't talk about herself.
1: You said that to the director?
0: Yes. Yeah. And to the producers. And they were like, we need to do this. We will lose the audience. They won't understand her. And I was like, I refuse. It basically came down to that. And we already shot for like a couple of weeks. So, I mean, they couldn't really just fire me. And I just like, it was really upsetting. I was crying. The director was crying. It was very, I was just there with like four men standing and saying, you have to do it. And I was like, I won't do it. And then the director said like, okay, we need to sleep on this. Like, let's see what we can do. And I was like, I won't do it. You know, I'm not going to come back tomorrow and say like, okay, I understand we have to do this. Like, one pager of like her describing herself and her whole life. And then we started to find another solution and worked on it together. And, you know, he wrote a monologue for the main character, for Michael Nyqvist. So he had a monologue, and my monologue came down to a thank you.
1: Do you know where that might come from?

0: betrayed that in my first big role, I'd never be. I got to set the standard here. I got to set the precedent here.
1: Yeah.
0: Man, good on you.
1: Thank you.
0: So talk to me about this character then in Alaska. I mean, this is a very complex character. It's similar. We were talking about this. The reason I knew about that backstory, about not giving the audience too much, mm-hmm. is that sometimes I feel like I learned most about your character when she didn't say anything at all. Mm-hmm. There's a scene where your character's asked, do you have a child? And nothing is said. Those silences must be exciting as an actor then.
1: Yeah. I mean, when I came on board, the character was quite chatty. She was quite different.
0: Really?
1: Yes. So I had a meeting with Jaap, and Vinny was on a link from, I don't know where he was actually. I think he was filming. And we were talking, and I was like, okay, I love her and I love this story, but I feel like I want to pull her into a direction that is less convenient and make her more of an outsider and someone that is struggling more with like sort of human interactions and social, being an asocial and someone who is with an hypersensitivity and someone who doesn't communicate with words necessarily, but like more with touch, and someone who's more primal, kind of pull her away from being this typical sort of FBI agent.
0: Is that because you read the script and said like, oh no, this is who she really is, that kind of thing?
1: I just had a feeling that I wanted to bring her into a field that is closer to Earth and closer to Woody, someone who is more unable to function and someone who has that her skills and her power. And what makes her a great detective is that she is badly fitted in sort of in those rooms when everyone is like catchy and fast and like...
0: We should have a manhunt. We should get him on the road. We need to get this guy.
1: Exactly.
0: Slow, yes. Intentional, methodical.
1: And also someone who has a trauma, carrying a huge trauma, and people that lived... gone through things that changed them and broke them, and then you sort of pull yourself together and you keep on moving like she'd done. There's still like unresolved, you know, she's still bleeding internally in a way.
0: I mean, isn't that so much the story of the movie, of Woody as well? I mean, to catch people up, Woody is having a man who has shot this pipeline, the Trans-Alaska pipeline, the oil comes. I thought that scene was actually very funny, like a really cool.
1: It is funny, but the movie's funny. There's a lot of those moments when I'm just like, when I watched it, I was like laughing out loud.
0: I laughed out loud when the oil starts spraying out.
1: You just want to die, and then you're like, have a way bigger problem, and you're like covered in black oil, and just like, I just want to live. Yeah. He's like, I changed my mind. Sorry.
0: Well, yeah, because he's there to try to die by suicide. He's attempting to die by suicide, and he fires the gun out of frustration. I don't think this is a spoiler.
1: No.
0: Fires the gun out of frustration and hits the Transit Alaska pipeline. People think he's an eco-terrorist. Yeah. And your job is to try and figure out where this guy is. Your character, as you mentioned, has been through a trauma, and you see how she's sort of moving through that. Woody himself has been through a lot, and so have, like, so much of the story to me was also just about, I mean, there's a couple of moments where you do talk about it, the history of residential schools in Canada, the United States.
1: Which I didn't know of. Me as a European, that's not something we learn about. So quite shocking to start to dig into and look into that part of Canadian history.
0: You were, when you got the gig, they kind of started talking to you about it, or?
1: I started asking questions because there were things in the script. I was like, what is this? Like, I've never heard of it. And they're like, started to just like peek into something that's very painful.
0: Well, what's the first thing you do when you get given a character and you need to channel yourself into them?
1: Like, who is she when we meet her? What brought her to this point? And it's, I think it's a lot of times about finding the breakpoints.
0: What does that mean?
1: We all like have moments that defines us in life, you know? When something breaks or something is newborn, or when something like when you sort of peel a layer off yourself.
0: Yeah.
1: I'm very... You know how lobsters grow? You know, they grow out of their exoskeleton. They get too big for their shell, their home, their safety, and they will swim and sort of get stuck between two rocks and squeeze out of their shell.
0: Yeah.
1: And then they are super, like, raw and mushy and unprotected, and they need to hide from predators until they get sort of the skin harden and they're, like, ready to be out there in the world again. I've had a couple of them, you know, when you're just, like, squeezed out of a comfort and a safe place that you've outgrown.

0: And I tried those kind of crossroads that was like defines a character. And if it's not in the script, I will start to sort of build. I need to understand. I need to find a connecting tissue between me and the character, if that makes sense.
1: So what do you do with someone like Mother Teresa then? Someone like Mother Teresa, who is, you know, literally a living, well, not a living saint, but was made a saint very shortly after her death. It was like, you know.
0: Yeah. I read a lot about her. And also, like, what is a saint? I mean, what is a good person, a bad person? What makes you? And through her own words, like the letters she wrote for years, that's where I started to see the connecting tissue between the two of us. Like, she left home when she was very young. She moved to Ireland when she was like 14 and joined like
1: the order,
0: and left her family behind. She was out in the world alone. She was very stubborn. She was a woman in a man's world. She was very, very tough on herself. There's a lot of things with her that I definitely not agree with her on, but I could see enough that could hit, like find enough sort of points. Okay, this is where we connect. Like, here's Noomi, here's Mother Teresa.
1: And are you then changed by playing characters like that?
0: A lot of times. When Mother Teresa, we wrapped Mother Teresa in Calcutta, and I cut my hair off like the last week of filming, and we're shooting nights, and it's like hundreds of extras, and India is quite intense. Mm-hmm. And it's also the poverty was brutal. Mm-hmm. to be there and to experience it and to see it and to be part of, to be so close to it. So, and I kind of felt like, strangely enough, like cutting your hair off, it's such a simple thing, but it also shakes you so deeply. Mm. So I felt like I was like cutting off the last bit of myself. And I was sitting in this hotel in Calcutta and just looking at myself. It was uneven. I looked like a cat that's mm-hmm. been like sort of tossed around and like mm-hmm. hidden.
1: Back on where I'm from, we'd say you look like a birch broom in the fits, like an old birch broom. Kind of. Yeah, I get you. Yeah.
0: And then I came back to London. I flew back and I was like, came back to like a city that I felt so disconnected, and all this, the wealth and the people, and like how we are so in the Western world, we're so used to everything. We live in this luxury, spoiled environment, like me, absolutely. My life is so.
1: Yeah.
0: And I just felt like, who am I? Like, I think I started to look at things slightly different.
1: Of course you would. If you could, you know, if you embody, I can only imagine the psychological impact of embodying someone like that.
0: Yeah.
1: I want to close off because I'm wary of your time. I want to close off. Nice to talk to you, by the way.
0: Yeah, likewise.
1: I want to play you something, and it's not from one of your movies. It's something that...
0: God, but no, it
1: is you, though.
0: It's
1: but you're not speaking. Don't worry about it. But I want to ask about embodying this character. So have a look at this.

0: So that's you in the Rolling Stones video for Doom and Gloom. You are sort of doing an impression of Mick Jagger in front of Mick Jagger. For people who can't see it, you are fronting the Rolling Stones. You are, and there are moments where you're doing the same movements. You're kind of doing him a little bit. I wonder if you could tell me how that felt being on stage fronting the Rolling Stones and also doing Mick Jagger with Mick Jagger.
1: So, Tom, I was promised that I was not going to sing. I was not going to play any instruments. I was like, I came on board.
0: For the video?
1: Yes. Yeah, okay. Jonas Åkerlund directed the video, asked me if I want to come in and do it. And at first I was like hesitant because they're my heroes. And I was like, oh, it's going to be, I'm not going to be like, what am I going to do? And he was like, don't worry, you're going to act. It's going to be like 12, 15 characters. And then like we're going to shoot that and then separate. The band is going to be on the stage and do, you know, their bit. And I was like, okay, fine. I'm not singing. I can't sing. And he's like, don't worry. And we shot for like 20 hours. It was a really long day. I play all these different characters. And then in the end of that night, I think it's like 3 a.m. He's like, so tomorrow I really want you on the stage with Mick. And I want you to sing. I was like, you're kidding me. I was like, you're killing me. I can't. And then next day I came, obviously, you know, I will do my best. And then I didn't know the lyrics. So they had like big sort of signs with the lyrics. And Mick came and was like, don't worry, but he was like, I don't know the lyrics. I'll use them too. And he was so sweet and he was so lovely. And then he became a good friend of mine. And but he was terrifying. But also like you have those moments like, okay, there's like, I just need to.
0: You did
1: jump.
0: A good Mick Jagger. You do a good like you do this one, you know. You do that. You do a good job on that one. You know what I mean?
1: Yeah. You know, it feels like you're jumping off a cliff, and it's just like, I hope I will like I will grow wings on the way down that I won't crash.
0: lovely to meet you. Thanks for coming in. Hey.
1: Thank you for having me.
0: That was my conversation with Noomi Rapace, who stars in the film In Alaska. That'll be playing at Calgary and Vancouver's film festivals in the upcoming weeks and is expected in theaters across Canada early 2027. Coming up on Q, the Canadian musician Dylan Ponders will tell you why he holds the Guinness World Record for releasing a new song every week. He's been doing this for about 2 years. It's coming up on Q.
2: It's 10:30, 13 degrees, and partly cloudy in Charlottetown. Good morning, I'm Alex McIsaac. An inclusive employment agency says its funding dries up in March. Ready, Willing, and Able is a national program that's been around since 2014. It helps match employment agencies with island workers with intellectual disabilities or who are on the autism spectrum. And the price of diesel decreased overnight on PEI. It's down 7 cents a liter to $2.75. The price of furnace oil also fell. It's down 10 cents to $2 a liter. And the city of Charlottetown says there will be a temporary break in water service today for people in the Kensington Road area between Exhibition Drive and Spring Street. That was to begin at 9 a.m., and the city says it shouldn't last more than 6 hours. Also, because of this, part of Kensington Road near Exhibition Drive will be closed today, starting at noon until Friday night. And taking a look at the weather forecast, mainly sunny today with a high of 15 degrees, clear skies tonight, with a low of +4. Environment Canada, though, issuing a frost warning for tonight. The agency says damage to plants, trees, and crops is possible. They are recommending you cover up those plants, especially those in frost-prone areas. Thursday, mainly sunny. Fog patches dissipate early in the morning, a high of 19, UV index of 5 or moderate. Regional news coming up at 11 o'clock.
0: I'm Tom Power. You're listening to Q. You might have one of these people in your life. You know, they wake up early. They get their 30 grams of fiber every day. They knit their own sweater in the winter. They get their 10,000 steps. Do you ever think, how? How are they possibly doing this? Dylan Ponders is kind of a bit like that. I mean, I don't know if he knits his own clothes, but I do know he's a bit of an achiever. He holds a Guinness World Record for releasing a single every week for more than 2 years. He's ran 100 marathons in 100 days, raising awareness for men's mental health. He ran all of Yonge Street in Toronto once to raise funds for homelessness. That's more than a double marathon. But it's important to note, he wasn't always this kind of guy. As you're about to hear, just a few years ago, Dylan Ponders was drinking a lot, like a lot. His mental and physical health were in a bad place. It took some really impressive resilience to turn those things around in his life. It's something he's very open about. So Dylan Ponders came into our studio to talk about it with guest host Garvia Bailey and to introduce you to one of his songs. Here's Garvia Bailey's conversation with Dylan Ponders.
3: Dylan Ponders, welcome to Q.
4: So happy to be here. Thanks for having me.
3: You didn't run here, did you?
4: I thought about it, but I did walk here.
3: You did walk here. Okay, good. I want to start where you were before the Guinness record, before all the running, before all of that. I want to go back to 2020.
4: Yeah.
3: And you put out an album called Because We're Alive. Mm-hmm. And it featured some great Canadian talent, Ruby Waters, Alan Raymond, Dom Diaz, to name a few. So can you just take me back to where you were professionally and personally at that time?
4: Sure. Yeah. Leading up to 2020, I had been independently releasing music for give or take 7 years.
3: Mm-hmm.
4: And during that journey, I had accrued a pretty great team. I had a manager, I had an assistant, and we actually got the Factor grant for this album, which is a Canadian grant that is seldom given out to hip-hop artists. So it was a really big moment in my career because we'd been rubbing pennies together trying to get a marketing budget behind the music and the creations that we were putting out. So Because We're Alive was my first album where I had a bit of a budget to work with. I could work with the artists that you just mentioned. Mm-hmm. I could put some money behind marketing and we could reach an audience that a lot of my music wasn't able to reach before.
3: Mm-hmm.
4: And after that album was released, I got on E! Talk. I was on the radio. We had a tour lined up before COVID came to town. And it was easily the most successful endeavor of my career up until that point. Yeah.
3: Mm-hmm. And what was happening personally? Like, that's the professional lay down. What was happening in the life of Dylan Ponders?
4: Oh, lordy lord. So I started to really explore the realm of escapism back when I left high school. My first experience drinking was finishing a 2-6 of alcohol and throwing up all night. I had no moderation whatsoever. I stepped into the realm of substance abuse with the intention of numbing my feelings to the best of my abilities. So those habits compounded. I started to create some really unhealthy relationships with some really unhealthy substances. By 2020, I had put down a lot of those substances, but my one crutch was alcohol.
3: Okay.
4: So my relationship with alcohol was real. Everyone knew me to pull up to an interview, a video shoot, the studio session with a 2-6 of whiskey, a Mickey, and maybe some beers. I was a drinker, even more than I was a thinker. I was drinking all the time. And the scary part about it was I was highly functional.
3: I was going to say, but you were still coming out with great music.
4: I was highly functional. In comparison to my constituents, you know, I was putting out music. I was meeting all my deadlines. In my mind, it wasn't much of an issue. But that changed.
3: Yeah.
4: Pretty quickly.
3: When did it become an issue?
4: Well, it was an issue, but I didn't realize it was an issue for years. But I got with my wife in 2021. And this was shortly after COVID, after the album had been out. And when her and I got together, she held up a mirror to the parts of myself that I wasn't really able to look at beforehand. I find in life when you find your partner is supposed to make you strive to be the best version of yourself.
3: Yeah.
4: Naturally. If you love someone enough, you want to give them everything you can because they deserve it. And I realized that even though I was functioning in my career, I started to realize that I had more to give. And the only way to access those capabilities was to put down alcohol.
3: Right.
4: And that's exactly what I did.
3: You also, around that time, decided to take real control of your career.
4: Yes.
3: As well. What did that look like?
4: Simultaneously.
3: Yeah.
4: So on my 30th birthday, we went to the Dominican Republic. And it was leading up to this pocket of time. My wife and I had several dialogues about my drinking. And I knew that I had to stop. You know, full context, I was drinking a 2-6 a day for a couple of years. I was always lethargic. I was throwing up blood. It was really unhealthy.
3: Rest in peace, your liver.
4: Yeah.
3: My goodness.
4: Yeah, it was bad, you know. But I realized that not only did I have to put down alcohol, but I had to put my career directly into my hands.
3: Okay.
4: So when I stopped drinking on November 13th in the Dominican Republic, I went for my first run since high school on the beach because I made a conscious decision. I said, every time I want to drink, I'm going to run. I'm going to replace this unhealthy habit with an arduous, very healthy habit.
3: Wow.
4: And
3: what was that first run like?
4: It was so painful. I was 300 pounds. I hadn't run in so long. But the funny thing is, the second I finished running, I felt proud of myself. Mm. I had never finished a night of drinking and woke up like, I feel so proud of those decisions.
3: Right.
4: It was always feeling good in the moment, feeling regret later. Running was feeling discomfort in the moment and feeling like I'm worthy of the effort later, and feeling good about it later. And that was the unlock. Mm-hmm. When I got back to Toronto, I started recording. My first sober album was Mushrooms and Melodies. Mm. And I let go of my team in a very amicable way. You know, my manager, his name is Brendan Huco. He used to be the head honcho at Smash Mouth Entertainment, which was an independent label. And my vision for my career just didn't really align with what we had. So it was a very respectful parting.
3: Okay.
4: And the rest is kind of history from there.
3: You know, I think we've heard this story a lot from artists who embrace sobriety, mm-hmm. that there is a fear that in embracing sobriety, you're going to lose something of your artistic edge.
4: That's an illusion.
3: It is an illusion, is it? Mm-hmm. Tell me more about that. Had you heard that before? Was there a fear? Did you have that fear?
4: Yeah. I experienced that fear beyond the creative aspect. I wasn't sure if I could enjoy life without being inebriated because I had been inebriated for well over a decade constantly. I mean, I left high school around 17, 18, and I was heavily into substances until I turned 30. So that's about 12 to 13 years, which is essentially half of my life.
3: Right.
4: And all of my adult years, all I knew about was being inebriated. I was always drunk or tipsy, always. So I had no idea what the other side looked like. So I was petrified. I didn't even know if life was worth living. And you know, the funniest thing is life is so abundantly beautiful, but it is so complex. And I was so stuck trying to make sense out of life and almost figure out life throughout the lens of this equation. But you're not supposed to figure out life. You're just supposed to experience it and try your best to be your best. So when I got back and started recording, it was within about an hour. I was like, this is what I do. This alcohol doesn't make this music. I make this music.
3: Yeah.
4: And that fear was eliminated when my first studio session, the first song I created was The Empty Man, which is a song about needing to fill this void with attention and substances. It was one of my most reflective songs of my entire career.

0: So I realized that that was an illusion. Typically, growth is on the other side of fear, and I was staying behind that veil. And once I stepped through it, I realized it was just a lie.
1: Yeah.
0: Life is beautiful, and I can make some pretty banging music sober, too.

0: I know it's working because out of the corner of my eye, I can see our executive producer, Beza, grooving to that song. So well done, Dylan Ponders, to pass the Beza test. You're listening to Garvey Bailey's conversation with Dylan Ponders, the Toronto rapper who's been talking about his journey to sobriety and how it changed his approach to music and just to his life. So not only did he find new inspiration for his music, but he also started putting out music at a pretty astonishing rate. He even ended up setting a world record for it. That's where his conversation with Garvia picks up.
1: I've spoken to a lot of artists. Releasing a new song every month can be very difficult.
2: Yes.
1: So can you take me into the creative process of releasing a song a week?
2: Yeah. So one thing everyone close to me always knew is that I was a studio rat, as they say. I spent several hours in the studio. I'm also an engineer, so I engineer my music, I mix my music, and I master my music. And I got pretty good at it. Mm. And typically whenever I would make an album, I would record around 80 to 100 songs, and then I'd pick the best 15 or 12. And that was my process since the inception of my career. So by the time 2022 came around, I had like over 1,000 songs in the folder.
1: And so you're ready.
2: Just like collecting dust, and they were all fire.
1: All right.
2: So creating isn't something that I plan. It's something that I live. Mm-hmm. I'm in the studio every day. My studio's been in my house since I got my first house after being homeless. So I'm in the studio 5-6 hours a day. How could I not release a song every week?
1: Right.
2: That's how I viewed it.
1: Did you have any idea about this Guinness record?
2: Zilch.
1: How did you find out that you were creeping up on this world record?
2: One of my fans reached out to me. It's a common misconception. When this record came into fruition in February of 2024, a couple of the online dwellers were like, he's just doing this for the record. I had no idea there was even a record for this, nor did I know I would. I think the current record at the time was 54 weekly releases. And by the time I was inching toward that, a fan reached out to me and said, Dylan, like, you're getting kind of close to the world record. Which was great, but I am the type of person who chooses to do endeavors because I believe they can expand on my skill set and expand on the person that I am. And I knew if I challenged myself to release a song a week, I'd become a pretty dope artist. Mm-hmm. And I could potentially even transcend the skill set that I had at that time, which I believe that I did. And then along the way, the accolades kind of just flowed in, but Lord knows that wasn't my intention.
1: Mm-hmm. You are a man who literally doesn't sit still. Like I'm sure the accolades come to you and then you're like, okay, what's next? In 2024, you did something that is so impressive to me, even more impressive than the music somehow, running 100 marathons in 100 days.
2: It's so crazy hearing you say that, Bab.
1: That's over 40 kilometers every single day almost? Is that the way it is?
2: You want to hear a caveat?
1: Yeah, please.
2: So it's 42.2 kilometers a day. But on day 50, I ran 50 kilometers. On day 60, I ran 60. On day 70, I ran 70, and so on and so forth.
1: Okay, Dylan. So I know that you did this to raise awareness around men's mental health.
2: Yes.
1: What inspired you to do this? Like, what pushed this as the thing that you wanted to use as a benchmark to raise awareness?
2: So when I stopped drinking and started running, as I mentioned, I started running every time I felt like I needed to drink.
1: Right.
2: So I became a pretty strong runner because I always wanted to drink for the first year. And before I knew it, I was running marathons and I was running ultra marathons, which are anything beyond 44 kilometers. Mm-hmm. So 50 kilometers, 60. And I learned that I could wield this ability that I have with my body for good. I used to be homeless. I used to struggle with mental health issues. I used to be addicted to drugs. So how can I get people to start talking about these things? Because men's mental health is vastly under-discussed. Nearly 80% of all suicides in North America are men. This whole, be strong, hold it in, it's not working that well. Mm-hmm. So I figured if I suffered as loudly as possible, we might be able to shed light on a few of the people who have been suffering in silence. And I suffered.
1: The running was suffering.
2: That was the hardest thing I have ever done in my life. Harder than putting down alcohol. And putting down alcohol was months of withdrawals, months of sweats, no sleep. And my therapy for those withdrawals was writing, recording, and running. And when I got to a place in my life where I'd found a bit of stability, I figured I owed it to my brethren and my community to at least have someone talk about.
1: Yeah.
2: There are dad who's struggling, their brother who's struggling, their neighbor. So I knew that the marathons and crazy endurance endeavors, they almost force people to talk about things that are kind of viewed as cliche. Mm-hmm. Like homelessness. People are like, yeah, they're homeless, you know. Yeah, that's just a thing. It's like, no, these are people. Like, maybe do you have something in your house you could donate? Maybe you could say hi to a homeless person. Mm-hmm. Men's mental health. It's like, this is something that maybe you might want to service. Reach out to a friend who you think is struggling. That guy who's always like, I'm fine. Mm-hmm. Be like, are you? Mm-hmm. And the goal was to ideally force those conversations by doing something that you couldn't ignore.
1: There's, in thinking about your story before I got this chance to sit down with you, I was looking at all the things that you've done, you know, that Yonge Street run, which is the equivalent of two consecutive marathons. You ran all of Yonge Street. That was something, that was to raise money for homelessness. Mm-hmm. And then of course, you know, the song a week, all of these things. And I thought to myself, you know, there is something about having this superpower, whatever that is that's within you that has you pushing, mm-hmm. and then a compulsion, mm-hmm. that these two things are kind of opposite sides of perhaps the same coin.
2: Yeah. I mean, I kind of turned the compulsion into intention. So I wield my life force with intention. Mm-hmm. I wake up every day just trying my best to be my best with the hopes of uplifting, inspiring, and empowering, period.
1: That's it.
2: Nothing more, nothing less. Hmm.
1: Because I feel like, I hope Dylan is good.
2: Yeah.
1: Because you're doing so much.
2: You know, my dad calls me a bumblebee, you know, I'm always buzzing around. Just to give you a bit of background, when I was younger, like 2, 3, I was diagnosed with ADHD and they tried to put me on Ritalin. My parents said no. I was bold legged. I had orthopedic shoes. I was told I wouldn't be athletic. Mm. My parents said okay. And I've lived my entire life being told what I couldn't do from when I came out the womb. I was limited. I was told I had special needs. I used to not be able to write. I could write backwards. I'm dyslexic. So there are a lot of parts about me that were a bit unconventional. But I know that this is a finite existence. Mm. This is going to end. Yeah. Why am I going to lay in bed all day? Why am I not going to go run 100 marathons? Why am I not going to write an epic story? A lot of people live like they ain't going to die. And I refuse to live like that. So is Dylan okay? Beyond that, Dylan has found his purpose.
1: You're still releasing a song a week?
2: Just put one out last night. I'm actually... last year, I started releasing 2 songs a week.
1: Okay.
2: So I release 1 on Wednesday and 1 on Sunday now.
1: Oh, my God. Could you stop? You're making me... I know that it's supposed to make me feel inspired and good about myself, but... I'm like, okay, Garvia, time to make the bed. It's very impressive.
2: Thank
1: like,
2: you.
1: I mean, we want you to throw to a tune. Mm. I want to talk about Rocky.
2: Yeah.
1: Can you tell me about the inspiration for that one?
2: Absolutely. This song I made shortly after an injury that I have been experiencing this year. Last year, my dog suffered from an infection that almost took her life, and she couldn't walk. She's a 90-pound dog, so I had to carry her everywhere asymmetrically. This led to facet joint compression, which led to nerve sensitivity. Long story short, I couldn't train, move, or sit upright for months. I was on the ground every day because I had to make sure that this part of my neck healed. And I bounced back from this about 2 months ago. Mm. And I recorded this song about a week after I was able to move. And I love the story of Rocky because, A, Sylvester Stallone was told that he could make that movie, but if he didn't only if he didn't act in that movie. Hmm. And he's like, no, no, it's my movie. I'm going to act in it. And they're like, it's never going to work. You're not an actor. Like, your mouth moves. Like, what are you doing? I mean, it worked out pretty well for him. And the movie itself, the protagonist, he is someone who everybody doubted. You know, like the stark contrast between Sylvester Stallone and that character. And I love alchemy. And I feel like this year I got knocked down pretty hard. Hmm. And I came back and ran the length of Yonge Street.
1: Look at you.
2: And I'm feeling like Rocky.
1: That's perfect. That's perfect. Dylan Ponders, it has been a pleasure talking to you and getting a little bit inside your head. It's been a lot of fun. Thanks for being here.
2: I deeply enjoyed our conversation, and I look forward to the one we'll have in the future, a couple of years down the line.
1: All right.
2: God bless.

0: That's one of Dylan Ponder's many, many, many new singles. That one's called Rocky. And as he just told Q guest host Garvia Bailey, he's putting out a new single twice a week. I feel like Rocky too, but just that scene where he drinks the raw eggs. I'm Tom Power. You're listening to Q. The actor and playwright Inns Choi is no stranger to mining his own life for his material. He did it with Kim's Convenience, which began as a play that Inns wrote and then starred in. Of course, became a massive international hit TV series from Canada. That show was drawn from Inns' own experience about living above his uncle's store and working at a bunch of convenience stores when he was a kid. But now Inns is taking again from his own life, but it's even more personal this time. Inns Choi's latest stage play is called Son of a Preacher Man. And when you watch it, Inns is on stage telling the story of growing up in the church. And the title is an accurate one, growing up with a dad as a preacher. In fact, as grandfather as a preacher, too. So Inns stopped by our studio to talk a little bit about how he grew up. And even though Inns, I should say, didn't follow in his dad's footsteps, didn't become a preacher, I asked him about whether he sees any similarities between what he does as a playwright and what his dad does as a preacher.
1: Absolutely. I feel like theater is a religious experience, can be, where you sit in the dark or you sit on one side. And, you know, at the best of times, theater can make you feel less alone in this world. You're all laughing at the same thing. You all saw that. You're all quiet for a moment while we hear poetry on stage. And you're moved by that, but you're moved as a group. So for me, I do feel like theater or the theater that I create can cause people to do better, to be better. And it has an actual effect in the world. I think good art does this. It makes the society, it's like the common good.
0: Yeah.
1: It increases us as a whole. And I'd like to believe that my work does that too. I also feel sometimes I'm like, there's this drive in me to, and I don't know where this drive comes from or where it's going, but sometimes I think it's, I want my dad to kind of go, good job. You're just like me.
0: Does your dad think you're, I mean, your dad must be pretty impressed with you now, especially all the good work you've done.
1: Yeah. We just went to Windsor together, actually. Went to Point Pelee as well. We were visiting some friends, and he's turning 91 this year. And yes, he is very proud.
0: I bet he is.
1: Yeah.
0: How do you feel? This is such a personal story to you, Son of a Preacher Man. As you mentioned, you premiered it last year in Vancouver. What was it like to go on stage and share it? What's the emotion you felt walking off of the stage after gratitude, after whatever? Like,
1: It was just riveting. It's kind of... It's kind of the journey of, it's my journey, but in some senses, it's kind of chronicles a lot of my art that I've done at different, so the songs that I've written, you know, like this song, Birkenstock Jeans, or Bruce Lee's Best Friend, I wrote like, I don't know, 30 years ago, and it never became a hit. I never pursued, touring with a band or whatever, but... So people who know me, it's kind of this little chronicle of all the little bits and pieces that I've done over my life. So coming, you know, finishing that first performance, I don't know, I was just very riveted and I was so nervous because it's, I don't know, it's so personal.
0: You can't hide behind a character.
1: And I'm just alone. Yeah. Well, there's a band.
0: Yeah, but
1: there's
0: you're pretty much alone.
1: But pretty much alone. All these words to memorize. Who wrote this? And people really responded to it.
0: It's been in my conversation with actor and playwright Inns Choi. You can hear the full thing on our podcast, Q with Tom Power. And can I also let you know to check out our Instagram. We're at CBCQ on Instagram, also on TikTok, because we have a video up of Inns playing this beautiful song on guitar related to what we were just talking about. Go check that out. That is it for Q today. Tomorrow on the show, my conversation with Jesse Eisenberg, who you might know from playing Mark Zuckerberg in the film The Social Network. He says community musical theater saved his life as a kid. You're going to hear about that and his new film about Community Musical Theater. That's tomorrow on the show. We'll see you then, later on.
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9: There's so much to get into on today's show. There is a new TV comedy out this week. It's called Slow Pitch. It's a show that's got sports and queer folks, and I'm thinking Canada's getting pretty good at making these shows, right? Also, you'll hear all about the winner of this year's Polaris Music Prize.
10: This is CBC News. It's partly cloudy and 13 degrees in Charlottetown. Good morning, I'm Jackie Sharkey. Iran's president is expected to respond today to U.S. President Donald Trump's provocations. He addresses the UN General Assembly this morning. Trump threatened to annihilate Iran in his speech yesterday, but as Willie Lowry reports, it's a threat that he is not likely to ignore.
11: The U.S.-Iran war is close to stretching into an eighth month. Iranian President Masoud Pezeshkian says he will use his speech to show that Iran remains unbroken by the conflict. We will make the best possible use of this opportunity, he says, to convey Iran's plight to the international community. We will firmly tell our adversaries that despite all the unfairness and injustices, the Iranian people have stood their ground. But it also comes as U.S. President Donald Trump says he's got a big decision to make.
12: Will a deal be made with Iran that lets them rebuild and create a far greater country than it ever was before? Or do I annihilate the Islamic Republic?
11: Trump's threats come as polls suggest a vast majority of Americans are not in favor of the war. Willie Lowry, CBC News, Jerusalem.
10: With summer now officially over, Maritimers are facing increased costs to heat their home in the colder months. Oil prices recently hit record highs in the midst of the ongoing conflict in the Middle East. Homeowners and nonprofits say they're feeling the pinch. Bridget McInnes speaks for the Parker Street Food and Furniture Bank in Halifax. She says incomes are already stretched and will be further strained due to the rising costs.
13: You know, sometimes people are working paycheck to paycheck. All it takes is one event to put them into dire straits, to the point where, you know, they have to choose, do I put food on the table or, you know, healthy food on the table? Do we take the bus for a while?
10: The price of diesel decreased overnight on Prince Edward Island. It's down 7 cents, now at $2.75 a liter. The price of furnace oil also fell, down 10 cents to $2 a liter. Prices are still much higher than they were this time last year. About 100 island physicians and nurse practitioners have been using an artificial intelligence tool since last winter. It transcribes and summarizes conversations with patients. Charlottetown family physician Dr. Christy Newson says the program makes a draft, which is then reviewed and edited before it becomes part of someone's electronic medical record. Newson says some studies show it can save doctors up to 2 hours of time.
14: So a lot of us had been charting after hours or at the end of our day, but this allows us to complete a lot of our charts as we see patients. So it makes the notes that much more accurate. We can complete things as we are remembering them in real time. Overall, we hope that it reduces physician burnout because there's less administrative burden.
10: Newson says up to 95% of her patients are okay with the AI tool being used during their appointments, and she says in the future it could mean that doctors could see more patients in a day. And a children's injury prevention program is reminding people about the importance of car seat safety. This is Child Passenger Safety Week in Canada. Catherine Hutka is a health promotion specialist with Child Safety Link, a program that's run through the IWK Children's Hospital. She says parents should make sure that their car seat has the Canada National Safety Mark, meaning the car seat meets Transport Canada safety standards. Hutka says if people are buying a used car seat, make sure it hasn't been involved in a collision.
15: The one thing that I wish parents and families knew or had more access to the education on is that it is going to be a bit of a learning curve. It's going to take some time to figure out how the car seat works and how to safely buckle your baby in the car seat and how to put it in the car. My best advice is to take that time to review the instructions, to review the manual, and also to look for information from a trusted source.
10: Hutka says not all information online about car seats is accurate and safe, but Child Safety Link does have a toll-free number that people can call if they have questions about car seat safety. And that's the news from CBC PEI. Your next news is at 11:30 or anytime at cbc.ca/PEI.

0: It is an understatement at this point to say that TV shows about romance and sports are having a moment. You got Heated Rivalry. You got Off Campus. Also, now you have Slow Pitch, which is a Canadian TV show from Crave. It's about a queer softball beer league in Mississauga, and the buzz around it is just everywhere. My name is Elamine Abdul Mahmoud. This show is called Commotion. Ali Graham is here. Riley Yesno's here. Hello to both of you.
1: Hello.
0: What's going on, y'all? Nice to see you.
2: Nice to see you, too. Mm-hmm.
0: I think before we even begin, it's maybe useful for our audiences to just hear a little bit of what Slow Pitch sounds like. So let's hear it right now.
3: One, two, three, four, three!
4: We broke up. She dumped me.
5: And she joined another team in the league.
6: You have to tell Joanne.
5: Love and sports do not mix.
7: What are you going to do? Lose all over me?
4: Would you consider playing to win?
8: I don't like losing, Joanne! This is Rock Bottom.
0: To win. One, two, three, Broveries is where we're going to start. Okay, so listen, Slow Pitch used to be a web series back in 2020. Mm-hmm. Now it's a full-blown regular TV show. Riley, we'll start with you. You've watched the show. How are you feeling about it?
9: I really like it. Like, I think that, first of all, I love a sitcom, which I think this is kind of, you know, also giving, a workplace sitcom. And this
0: famously,
9: is...
0: you're a big workplace sitcom guy.
9: You know, if you know one thing about me, it's that. And I mean, I think sports are the new sort of workplace sitcom. Like, you get this cast of characters, you can get them in all sorts of circumstances. And I love that. I also think that, like, it's just so relatable. Like, I don't know if anybody else, I'm on queer soccer teams, you know, softball leagues, and this is real. Like, it's so,
2: it's happening.
9: You know, you watch it and you're like, that's absurd. And it's like, no, I know at least like 10 people who are functioning like that on a daily, weekly sort of basis. And like, despite, you know, how relatively like chill my life is, all of the drama almost, I would say, comes from these rec sports. Like, no one's getting paid and still it's like this. And so like, I just feel like I see that and I'm also the added like, yep, I get that, is really, you know, draws me in.
0: I like the idea. First of all, I just want to describe to the folks listening on the radio, you said this is real and Ali went, so true. Ali, okay, you also play in a queer rec softball league. Do you want to
10: Not softball, volleyball.
0: My apologies.
10: But I mean, might as well be.
0: Okay. We'll get, do you agree that you find the show
10: 100%.
0: Like, oh yeah, it's a relatable thing to watch.
10: 100%. So I play in a volleyball queer league.
0: Yeah.
10: And even when I say queer league, it's like we've made it queer because we are the Broveries in a way. Like, we are in a league that is like, I mean, no one's identifying as a straight team,
0: but
10: they are the straight teams.
0: By
10: and
0: definition.
10: We are the standout queer girls team. Yeah. And we're having so much fun. But I mean, the drama is real sometimes. Yeah. Love to my girls.
0: Yeah.
10: But you know, sometimes you're like, oh, your ex is actually the best friend of your, like the other ex. And then also, wait, who's this person that's come by our practice? I actually went on a date with them once. And like, there are these tensions, but also the funniest thing I feel like so far that the Broveries are showing in Slow Pitch is, I think, accurately showing, is that you like go to this Tuesday night sign up thing because you're like, well, your friends want you to come. It's a good way to move the body. And then suddenly you're like, I need to buy this gear. We need to do an extra practice. And then, you know, for me, I'm like, I'm now traveling to play volleyball with my friends. And honey, we're mid-level rec. And I'm like, well, I'm going to need my annual leave for going to Spain to play in the gay games, Olympics for gay people. And you know, it gets serious very fast. Yeah. And you know, it's also funny because it's like there are people who have never played before who are like scared of the ball at first.
0: Yeah.
10: And then you have people like, you know, Coach Joan, played by Jess Salguero, who are like, what if we tried to win? And like get really, really invested. And so it's like part of the absurdity is just the tension, not only in terms of like maybe the sexual tension between some of these people, but also just like the level of play and then the level of like how much you want it and how silly that can get.
0: The bad news for both of you is that for this, I have a bunch of questions I want to ask about this, but the rest of the show is going to be you doing impressions of every character on Slow Pitch.
10: Yeah.
0: That's just the thing we're going to do for the next
10: 15
0: minutes.
10: Yeah, that's part of the contrast.
0: Yeah, you didn't know that, but now you know this. Okay, I will say, like, as a show that is about queer sports, the natural comparison, people are like, oh, is this like Heated Rivalry, but maybe make it softball? Is that accurate at all? Does that kind of, okay, go ahead.
10: So for promotion reasons, it's exactly like Heated Rivalry. Go watch it. But you know, there's not the same level of maybe physical activity.
0: Yes.
10: As a heated rivalry in terms of in the bedroom.
0: Yeah.
10: But I would say the thing that they have in common, of course, it's a Crave production.
0: Yes.
10: It's Canadian actors for the most part, or at least production making it, shot in Canada, which is fun. And you know, it's gay people playing sports, but I would say a main difference is in heated rivalry, it's people who are very good at sports who happen to be gay.
0: Yeah.
10: And then in Slow Pitch, it's people who are gay who happen to be playing sports.
0: That's fundamentally a different offer.
10: It's quite different.
0: Yeah.
10: And you know, at this point too, with like pro leagues for women, like, and it's very fun. There's a character called Mel, played by Amanda Cordner, I believe, who's like come down from the pro leagues and is like now in this ragtag group, and there's that tension. But you know, for the most part, when we're watching pro sports now, whether it's WNBA or soccer, like, women are having to come out as straight at this point.
0: Right.
10: And so it is this funny thing of, like, in the world of Slow Pitch and generally in women's sports at this point, it feels very gay.
0: Yeah.
10: Whereas, of course, with men's sport, we're still seeing it's a real struggle to come out.
0: Yeah.
10: And, you know, in heated rivalry, the tension is that they are gay and that there is homophobia.
0: That's how the season resolves, right?
10: Exactly. And then with Slow Pitch, it's that, well, we are gay, and that's part of what's so fun about this. And the tension more is that between each other, we're gay. And, oh my God, my ex is here. Other things are playing out. But it's, I think, pretty different. Yeah.
0: Riley, I will say though, like, to me, I'm a casual sports fan. I've always been a casual sports fan for my entire life. I've never seen this many shows about sports all together at the same time. I mean, like, we mentioned Heated Rivalry off the top. We mentioned Off Campus. We got Slow Pitch. But also, like, Ted Lasso's back for a season. I don't even know how many seasons we're in. You know, there's, like, an F1 show that's a reality show. Like, talk to me about, like, the idea that TV said, you know what we should do for a bit is sports. Like, does that surprise you at all?
9: Yeah. I mean, I just, I'm actually surprised that it kind of took that long.
0: Yeah.
9: In that, like, Ted Lasso for me was maybe the first one that I saw. And then, like, obviously was a very big commercial success.
0: Yes.
9: And so then I feel like then at the same time that I was realizing this, maybe all the studios were, we were on the same page.
0: Yeah. Where you and the,
9: like,
0: studios.
9: Yeah. And we talk. is that, like, you know, it's hard sometimes, I think, to have a natural environment where you can have all of these really, you know, disparate characters and that you can bring them together on a weekly sort of basis to experience something. And the offices are, like I mentioned, a great place to have that happen. The Office being, like, maybe, you know, Parks and Rec, Veep, all of those, like, sort of workplace comedy and sitcoms. And then sports is another one where you get these people who are, yes, here for this because they have to be. This is their job or this is a common interest or whatever. But that's kind of where the similarities might end, and then you can bring in so much character and growth also through the course of a season, a sports season, in addition to the TV season.
0: both meanings, yes.
9: Indeed.
0: Yeah.
9: So I think that, like, you know, it provides a really ripe environment for storytelling, and so it makes sense to me that we're seeing this. And like I mentioned, there's already people, you know, who are, or like has been mentioned, there's a lot of people who, like, watch sports, are big sports people. And so, like, maybe that draws them in. But also, like, I think, like, Slow Pitch is a great example of this, where it's like a lot of people can relate to, like, being, you know, an adult trying to do a physical activity for fun and then being like, what world am I in?
0: I got dropped into a bunch of drama.
9: Yes, totally.
0: Yeah. I will say that, like, Ali, like, the thing that surprises me with the show is that the format is a mockumentary, right? That's not, you know, a lot of these other sports shows, they're just kind of like a straight on here.
9: Yeah.
0: Even if they're a comedy, like, the story's kind of like resolving in a sort of natural progressive way. You're getting a lot of little asides here in terms of, like, the way that the comedy plays out. Does that format work for this kind of thing?
10: I think 100%. Because I feel like a lot of the time, like, regardless of what level you're at, like, when you're in team sports, of course, you're, like, having this collective effort that you're all working towards.
0: Yes.
10: But also sometimes someone makes a weird move. Someone makes a comment. Someone's, like, kind of side coaching you and you're like, you shouldn't be coaching me. And so there is, like, a lot of stuff that's, like, ripe for you want the sidebar moment.
0: Yeah.
10: And I think that they played out really effectively.
0: Yeah.
10: And also I think they've, like, really given us a good cast of characters. You know, we have the token straight girl. We have someone who's speaking in a German accent for some reason. Boris is growing on me.
0: Yeah.
10: But, you know, I do feel like with Coach Joan and with Mel, like, there are these, like, very fun characters where you're seeing people really, really want this.
0: Yeah.
10: And whether it's for a reason of, I need to get over my ex, but I can't, and so I need something to focus on, or just because it's fun to try together.
0: Yeah.
10: And I think that there is like a real natural, like the format does work for it, in my opinion. But also I feel like there is just so much absurdity, but also a lot of earnestness. Mm. And I feel like what's nice about the sidebar of like mockumentary style is it allows for both.
0: Yeah.
10: It allows for this kind of self-deprecation as well as like this meanness you get to have that like, I'm not punished for being mean to my friend because I'm saying it to the camera. And so I think it's quite fun and it plays yeah. well, I think. Yeah.
0: I will say that I'm just delighted by the fact that both of you walk in here and go like, as people who play in queer rec leagues.
10: Of rec league experience.
0: That's right. Yeah. Of this very specific experience. We recognize ourselves in this and, you know, representation matters. Mm. Riley, I will say, the other dimension that I'm really interested in is the idea that we just keep producing in this country, you know, shows that are really working right now, right? Like Canadian shows that are connecting in ways that I've not seen Canadian shows connect. And like Hidarabi obviously being the example of this, but then you get this. This is produced, Slow Pitch is produced by Elliot Page's production company. It's shot in Mississauga. It's rooted in this country. Why do you think Canadian stories are connecting so well right now?
9: Mm. I mean, one theory I have is that I think for a long time, for whatever reason, you know, like in Canadian, even if it's a Canadian production, that these production companies know that they also need an audience outside of Canada.
0: Yeah.
9: And that there, for some reason, was this idea that if it's explicitly in Canada and we're making Canadian isms throughout it and it's appealing to a Canadian audience too much, then it's unrelatable to any other audience.
0: Yeah.
9: And I think we've, in the last couple of years, really just kind of proven that narrative to be wrong. Whether it's Heated Rivalry or Nirvana, the band, the show, the movie, you know, like the fact that it's takes place so explicitly in these Canadian contexts doesn't deter in any way from audiences finding the stories relatable and the characters moving and all of those sorts of things. And actually, I mean, this is a completely different type of show, but I've also been really obsessed with Adults right now.
0: Yeah.
9: And one of the critiques, one of the only critiques
0: it's
9: I've
0: so
9: seen.
0: So Toronto.
9: Yes. Oh my
0: Toronto.
9: God, yes.
0: It's you know? So visibly Toronto,
9: yes, totally.
0: As a person
9: stop
0: of Toronto experience.
9: It.
0: Yeah. Like,
9: exactly.
0: You watch that doesn't go like, I understand that the thing you guys are trying to do, just say Toronto.
10: Yeah,
0: like, it's just say
10: it.
0: Toronto. And the show will be exactly the same.
9: 100%.
0: Because you just, as someone who lives in Toronto, you watch that show and go like, we are in the Toronto that 100%. Everybody else exists
9: yeah,
0: in.
9: Yeah,
0: right? Like,
9: totally.
0: Yeah.
9: So I just think that it's time that this, if this is, and I felt for a long time it might be, but that like Canada is unrelatable to other folks. I don't think that holds water anymore necessarily, and we have a lot of evidence to prove it.
0: In fact, the more Canadianness we lean into, maybe the better results. Like,
9: totally.
0: You know, but I want to see like a political show called the Schwinnigan Handshake. You know, that's what I want immediately. Can someone greenlight that tomorrow?
10: Yes.
0: That would be wonderful.
10: Yeah.
0: I really appreciate your time, you guys. This has been wonderful. Thank you so much for being here.
10: Of course, so fun.
0: Oh, this is the best. Riley Esnote is an Anishinaabe writer and scholar from Bamatung First Nation. Ali Graham is a journalist and podcast producer on CBC's Understood. The first two episodes of Slow Pitch premiere on Crave this Friday. My name is El Amin Abdul Mahmoud. This show is called Commotion. We're going to switch gears because have a listen to this

from Saguenay, Quebec, or maybe possibly outer space. That is Angine de Poitrine. That song is called Fabienne. It's from their album Volume 2. They have their masks and they have their gigantic noses, and also they have the polka dots. And now they have $30,000 because they won the Polaris Music Prize last night. That is for the best album. And that award is presented and given out by critics. That is not an award that is given out like the Junos, for example, which is an industry award. This is handed out by music journalists who say this is the best album that came out this year. Also, Angine de Poitrine have won an additional $10,000 because they won the best song prize for that specific song. You could say that it's kind of Angine de Poitrine's world and we are just living in it.

0: each other. I mean, no one could have predicted this ascent. Nobody.
1: Yeah, the idea that they came out of nowhere and then kind of dominated everywhere else. Like, what is it about them that's connecting, you think?
0: I think the weirdness. We want weirdness. Yeah. You know, I've spoken about this before, but especially with this deluge of AI music and inhumane, non-human art, yeah. There's just such an appeal and attraction to their weirdness and their wackiness because it is undeniably human.
1: They don't speak real words. They have polka dots.
0: And are 333 years old, you know? Listen, people say gimmick, but I think the thing about them winning the Polaris last night is it shows that you cannot like them, and that is okay, but you cannot deny their artistic merit. You cannot deny their talent.
1: Well, okay, so let's talk about that, because I think, like, if you strip away the pageantry, because I think, like, people are familiar, at least, with the images of them at this point. You cannot, you know, everywhere I go, like, oh, those are the polka dot folks.
0: They've
1: co-opted
0: polka dots somehow. Yeah.
1: They have. They brought polka dots back.
0: They did.
1: But if you strip away the pageantry, do you think that their work still stands up to being like, oh, yeah, they deserve the Polaris Prize?
0: Absolutely.
1: Yeah.
0: And I can say, you know, I know a promoter who booked them for one of their... ended up being seven Toronto shows, but when they just had one show at the Mod Club, and she just booked them on sound. And this, they were already making buzz in the industry before that KXB session and they went viral. So if you ask people in the industry, they were listening to them first. And the fact that now it's an easier way in, that you see them and you find that appeal and then you like the music, that doesn't take away from the actual quality of the music. If you see these two people live, these two aliens live, the way they jump through these time signatures, you cannot deny their talent. It's a fact.
1: I think, like, the thing that I've been trying to wrap my mind around, because, like, the Polaris Prize is meant to be given out to the best Canadian album entirely on artistic merit. Sales don't do you any favor. Popularity does not do you any favor. Virality does not do you any favor, right? But then you sort of all the list of past winners, like, most of them, they're not the biggest names that we have in this country. But then last night you see this thing where there is a convergence, right, between, like, they're popular and they go viral and they sell out a bunch of nights at the Mod Club, and also at the same time, they go and open for Jack White on the same night and then go play their own headlining show. What do you make of that shift, this idea that, like, the popular is meeting the critically acclaimed?
0: It is rare, and I invite it. And I know that there is a real resistance to that, especially when we're talking about artistic merit and the Polaris and the, you know, pretension that can come with music journalism and music opinion and curation in general. Oh, yeah. The idea that something's commercial can necessarily mean that you're not going to like it, you're not going to buy into it. So I am a juror on Polaris. I was in those discussion boards and seeing how people were engaging with their music and talking about it. And I am extremely heartened to see that there is just a willingness and an acceptance that you can be commercial, you can be popular, you can be selling out shows all over the world, be one of the biggest Canadian exports we've had, and also be extremely talented and, you know, warrant an artistic acknowledgement in this way.
1: Oh yeah, like, there's a truly. So I saw them live at Hillside Festival earlier this year, and
0: first time Hillside sold out.
1: That's right. I think 15 years they've not sold out the festival, and then they booked them as headliners, and suddenly, like, the festival sells out. And honestly, incredible vibe. Mm-hmm. What really surprised me about their popularity was how cross generational it was. You know, but then, you know, to go from seeing that to go, that's the album that's going to win the Polaris. A huge surprise to me. Mm-hmm. Let me ask you, who were you rooting for last night?
0: I would say last night was, like, the best Polaris show in recent memory. And I think we were all looking at each other after every performance and saying, they could have taken it, they could take it, they could take it. It was incredible.
1: That's a good
0: so
1: feeling.
0: It's really hard to pinpoint. You know, it would have been, you know, Charlotte is one Charlotte, of the great songwriting gems of our country.
1: Charlotte Cornfield, Les Louanges, unbelievable album.
0: Les Louanges from Quebec, who I do think his album Alouette is one of the most important albums, not just to come out of Quebec, but out of this country in a very long time. Yeah. The Copelands, you know, their homage to their love to each other. I truly, Aquaculture, that record, Historian Meets Artist out of Halifax. Truly, I look at this shortlist with such a sense of pride.
1: Yeah.
0: I was so excited because everyone deserved it. I know it's like an annoying answer, but truly I was so excited for whoever was going to take home that award last night.
1: Let's play some of the music you're talking about. Let's play a little bit of Les Louanges right now.

0: Okay, so the point of the Polaris Gala is that, like, everybody who's nominated gets to play a couple songs, and then it's kind of like a nice vibe. Angie Nopartino was added to the bill pretty late. That was not supposed to be the case. They were supposed to be performing. You get to the Polaris Prize, they are performing. What's the vibe in the room like? How are they received?
1: Well, so, of course, they were the last performance.
0: Yeah.

0: But up to that point, if I take you into the room, the emotional roller coaster, we're talking about Slashney, the incredible Toronto-based Slashney, performing Peaches songs in the crowd with boob-shaped balloons popping around. We're talking about Tanya Tagak performing this incredible 7-minute entrancing performance, the Copelands dancing with each other on stage. So the emotions are all over the place. And then these polka-dotted aliens walk on stage. Everyone's phones come out. The crowd just gets so electric. People in the gallery start standing up. I mean, the energy in the room shifted in such an incredible way. Yeah.
1: Yeah, there's something about the idea. Like, first of all, they don't just kind of walk on stage. It's rarely a smooth process for them to walk on stage. But when they do, people are just kind of like, what am I watching?
0: Oh.
1: And I felt that way watching the YouTube videos, I think. Mm-hmm. But then when I saw them in person, I was like, oh, I'm having the same reaction that I was having to watching those videos online.
0: And even at the end of the performance, you're still like, what was that? I want more of it. Don't know what I just witnessed. Yeah. I'll take seconds, please.
1: I think there's a case to be made that the real winner of the Polaris isn't necessarily the person who takes home that big check, right? Mm-hmm. But like the more obscure artists who get this platform, they make it onto a pretty significant list. They make it onto the short list and suddenly people are like, oh, I haven't heard of you. And now we get a chance to engage a little bit more with your music. Based on that, who do you think benefited from the recognition of like just making it onto the shortlist?
0: I think I'm going to shout out Aquaculture Lance Sampson from Halifax, because this is an artist who, you know, he's a youth outreach worker, a historian, like I said, like went deep into his archives as the foundation for this album. Didn't have necessarily goals to take this outside of the province. He's extremely regionally focused in a way that I really admire.
1: Yeah.
0: But getting this shortlist acknowledgement made it so that necessarily he was brought to Toronto, brought those community listening parties to our city, expanded those that cultural impact. More and more people talked about him. So this might not have been a priority for his to push it beyond his province, beyond Nova Scotia. But because of Polaris, he did. Because of Polaris, more and more people listened to this absolutely incredible album, 1783. If you're listening to this conversation, you can turn us off. Well, no, don't turn us off. After
1: right
0: we're
1: after
0: done,
1: this
0: then you'll listen to it.
1: You know, you have to go anywhere because we can just play a little bit of Aquaculture right now. Let's hear a little bit.

0: saying that is Aquaculture. The album is called 1783.
1: Come on.
0: What a record. Truly what a record. Listen, before we go, I just want to give you just our first ever pop quiz. Can you name the first ever Polaris winner?
1: No.
0: Is that possible?
1: No, I can't. Tell me.
0: It's Final Fantasy's He Poos Clouds. It's yeah.
1: Incredible.
0: And you go, you know what? That's the thing I'm going to go look up immediately after this.
1: I'm going to tattoo that, actually.
0: The reason I bring this up is because it's the 20th anniversary of the very first Polaris gala this week. And since then, the official prize has, the mandate of the prize has not really changed. But when you look back at the list of the winners, especially the list of winners of the last few years, what does it tell us about Canadian music right now? What's the sort of, the story that you can kind of see threaded through all those winners?
1: I think we're at a really interesting kind of juncture in the Canadian music landscape and industry, where at once we have a sort of commercialism at an institutional level that maybe we don't all feel represents the incredible talent that we have.
0: Yeah.
1: And then at the same time, we have an artistic merit-based prize like the Polaris, which is showcasing the fact that, yes, Canada has undeniably the most interesting, weird, beautiful artists on this planet.
0: Yeah.
1: So I love that they're also leaning more and more into the public, inviting the public in, because what I'd love to see is at an institutional level that we can lean into how cool and weird and beautiful and unique and singular the Canadian music industry is. And I see Polaris doing that more and more. And I, at an institutional level, want us all to do that.
0: Okay.
1: Let's take these steps forward. Let's catch up with the artists that we have in this country instead of leaving them behind.
0: I think the most exciting thing to me about the popularity of Anjan Dipatri in representing this country in this moment is how weird they are. I think we are very good at producing weird artists, right? Go back to doing that.
1: Let's go back. Go back to weird. That's our compass, Canadians.
0: Yeah. Honestly, every time that I think about weird Canadian artists that we produce, we kind of go that's the thing we're good at. We're good at counterculture. We're good at offering a thing that is just a little bit offside to the mainstream. And I think that's kind of the best place for us to be.
1: And if you look at this collection of albums, I do feel so much cultural pride in the weird, eclectic nature of this grouping of albums that was voted by, jurors across this country and journalists across this country. This is Canada.
0: Emily Hanskamp, you're a delight, man. Good to see you.
1: Always great to be here.
0: Thank you so much. Emily Hanskamp is a freelance music journalist. She was with me right here in our Toronto studio. And if you've yet to experience the phenomenon that is Anjan Dipatri, you can go see them in Toronto, Quebec City, or Montreal this November. My name is Alamin Abdul Mahmoud. This show is called Commotion. We'll be back tomorrow. We'd love to see you then.
2: It's 11:30, partly cloudy and 13 degrees. This is a news update from CBC PEI. Good morning, I'm Jackie Sharkey. After 2 years of fighting, the people of Evergreen Village in Summerside are taking their case to the Island Regulatory and Appeals Commission. They say their landlord of their mobile home park didn't follow correct procedures when he tried to evict them a year ago. The landlord told CBC on Tuesday he doesn't want to shut the park down, but can't afford to keep it going at current rental rates. The price of diesel decreased overnight. It's down 7 cents to $2.75 a liter. The price of furnace oil also fell. It's down 10 cents to $2 a liter. And about 100 island physicians and nurse practitioners are now using an AI tool. They've been using it since last winter. It transcribes and summarizes conversations with patients. Some studies show it can save doctors up to 2 hours of work. Now the local weather from CBC PEI. Mainly sunny today, light and variable winds, 10 to 20 kilometers an hour, a high of 15 degrees. Tonight, a few clouds with some fog patches developing. 4 degrees is the low. May see a low of 0 in low-lying areas, and frost is possible in those low-lying areas away from the coast and over higher terrain. Thursday, some fog patches in the morning, a mix of sun and cloud, a high of 19.
3: Paul, it's so nice to be with you here in D.C. And Willie joining us all the way from Jerusalem. Hello.
4: Hey, guys. I miss you, but happy to be here covering the Middle East for a couple of weeks.
5: So that's where you've been, Willie. Now I know.
4: I know, right?
3: I've left a bunch of stuff for you at your desk. It's going to be a mystery until you get home. Just FYI. I hope you're looking forward to it.
4: Oh, I'm excited.
3: Be excited. I'm Katie Simpson, and I'm joined here in Washington, as I mentioned, by Paul Hunter. And Willie Lowry is normally with us in D.C. He sits right next to me. We are all Washington correspondents for CBC News, and we love breaking down American politics for our Canadian audience from where we sit 2 blocks from the White House.
5: And on this Tuesday afternoon, as we record this episode, we've all just spent about an hour or so, I guess, watching President Donald Trump speak to the United Nations General Assembly. And so we're keen, eager, excited to unpack some of what we heard from him.
3: Trump, of course, he had an agenda with his speech at the UN, and this is how he is framing it.
6: The entire world is being lifted by the wealth, strength, spirit, and momentum of a newly energized and a very powerful United States of America. And just as we moved quickly to address problems we inherited at home, we have acted with decisiveness and speed to reshape the world stage and solve problems that have plagued us for far too long.
4: So Trump was clearly trying to position himself as the world's problem solver in this address, and he may continue to present that narrative at his other international events this week.
5: He's got a deal to sign with Greenland and Denmark. You mentioned that in the speech. He's hosting the Chinese president Thursday. He's even trying to get Belarus to sell him potash in another snub to Canada, blood potash, as Saskatchewan Premier Scott Moe calls it.
3: Between Trump's speech and his meetings, a theme is emerging, a willingness to go it alone on the world stage in pursuit of Trump's America First agenda, willing to risk additional strain on global relationships. So this week, we're asking, is Trump even interested in having allies?
4: I'm Willie Lowry.
5: I'm Paul Hunter.
3: And I'm Katie Simpson. We are CBC's Washington correspondents, two blocks from the White House. Okay, Paul, let's talk more about the UN speech. You know, what really stood out to you from this address here?
5: Well, the escalator going in worked. Unlike
3: teleprompter
5: last year.
3: Worked.
5: Teleprompter worked. But, you know, to the speech itself, relative to a year ago, the U.S. is, what, 6-7 months now into the war on Iran. The U.S. relationship with allies such as Canada has cratered. The war in Ukraine continues. And meanwhile, per a new poll that is out, the views of Americans on Trump's foreign policy is plummeting. 29%, I think, now say he's doing a good job on foreign policy. Two-thirds of Americans say he's not handling the war in Iran well. So it's a very complicated time for the U.S. and Trump in terms of foreign policy as this speech comes.
3: Yeah, and Willie, you are following this from Jerusalem. The big headline that came out of this speech has to do with what the U.S. president had to say about Iran.
6: But I have a big decision to make. Will a deal be made with Iran that lets them rebuild and create a far greater country than it ever was before? Maybe one of the greatest in the Middle East or even the world? Or do I annihilate the Islamic Republic and do it quickly, never giving them a chance to kill and destroy people and countries again? Do I drive them into hell with no chance of survival and no hope of future greatness or generations? But I believe we'll make a deal right after the election, because it doesn't make sense for them not to. They're waiting to see how I do in the midterm election. What they don't realize is that I'm not running.
3: Do I annihilate? Do I drive them into hell? There's a lot of dark language there, Willie. What do you make of what we heard here?
4: Yeah, that bellicose language is nothing new, quite frankly. He has been uttering these threats to Iran more or less since the very beginning of this military campaign, which of course now dates all the way back to February 28th, 7 months. I think he's in a rut. It's clear that he doesn't know how to end this war. As Paul alluded to, Americans aren't happy with it, right? This is a war that isn't just having like this kind of amorphous effect. It's having a direct impact on Americans' wallets, driving up the price of oil, driving up the price of gas. I think with this speech, he was really trying to present that strong kind of bravado that he's typically likes to present. And it was interesting that he said, I'm not running. in these midterms, which is, of course, the opposite of what he told Republicans to think at that convention just the other week, right?
3: Yeah, and that really points to the broader context of this moment. If the polls are accurate, it suggests that his Republican Party is going to lose control of at least the House, if not possibly the Senate as well. On the world stage, he's alienated his traditional allies and because of his trade politics, as well as all of the instability in the Middle East, driving energy prices up, causing problems all around the world and domestically in the United States as well. When he's in a moment where he's in trouble. And so what does he do? Project an image of strength and try to coerce everyone to seeing it from his perspective, sort of trying to tie it all together that way.
5: You know, it's all confrontation all the time with Trump, right? To go back to Trump 1.0, you know, there were behind the scenes conversations coming out of, you know, different meetings in different parts of the world where you'd hear, and especially in Europe, where I think European countries were looking at America in Trump 1.0 and saying, maybe we have to like move on from the United States. Maybe this isn't going to be a good lasting thing. But then they didn't really, right? And then I think they started counting down the days until it ended in the hopes that he would not win re-election. He did not. And then things kind of came back to, quote unquote, normal under Biden, let's say, from the view
3: more
5: of
3: traditional.
5: More traditional, mm-hmm. from the view of the rest of the world looking in. But then comes Trump back. And like now people are saying, well, wait a second. Like this is, these are terms we've used in this podcast before, that the United States is not a reliable partner. It is not a dependable partner, and that this isn't going to be unique to the Trump time is in all likelihood. So the rest of the world is really now saying, now we really do have to move on. But you listen to the words of Trump. I mean, he's, you know, the America first, the isolationism, the protectionism that'll be, you know, in the history books when it comes to Trump's time in office. And so look at the other countries, look at Canada, right? Look at Greenland, look at Taiwan, look at South Korea, look at Ukraine. It's the rest of the world sees what Trump is doing, putting America first, being the bully, and they're saying we have to move on.
4: I think, you know, Paul is right there. That first term, the world viewed as an aberration, but this time it's just the new norm.
3: It is. And if we sort of take a step back and look at, you know, the speech and more broadly U.S. foreign policy decisions, you know, in specifically Trump's second term, are we starting to see a shift to both of you guys? Are we starting to see a shift with, you know, people being willing to side with the American point of view?
4: I mean, I think yes, at the risk of bringing this back to Canada. I mean, obviously, look at the path that Carney has charted thus far. It's one that I think a lot of European nations are finding quite attractive. That being said, no one really wants to poke the bear unduly or unnecessarily. So then, you know, look forward or look at what we saw today with this U.S.-Denmark-Greenland deal, right? Where you have sides sort of appeasing the president, but also were they?
5: Well, I think Greenland is an interesting thing to look at right now, right? Like somehow, you know, Trump got them to sign off on a deal that doesn't actually change too much, right? I mean, that's which I think is important in the sense that it allows Trump to claim victory of a kind, which I think the conventional wisdom is that's the way you deal with Trump. You find a way to let him say out loud that he got something, that he won. But the Greenland deal doesn't really change too much. And yet it does give a little, right? It gives the U.S. More say in security matters in Greenland, which is something that's how they're claiming victory here. That Rubio said the same thing. This gives the U.S. greater security as well. But at the same time, I think people in Greenland are just kind of, you know, as they sign off on it, they're holding their nose because it feels like bullying at the end of the day. And that gets back to sort of Trump foreign policy, it would seem right now, is to bully and to sort of push your way until you get something. In this case, it's a slightly expanded security deal with Greenland that sounds like, from Trump's perspective, victory.
3: And Trump used his speech to make an example of Greenland and to frame it, as he so often does in his zero-sum politics, as his victory.
6: We will have the complete ability to do what is necessary to defend the American continent and also Europe and other places. No U.S. adversary will ever be permitted to establish a military presence in Greenland anymore, or make sensitive investments there without our express written approval. We will immediately begin the process of developing a large military presence in the appropriate locations. We'll be building two very major military bases. This agreement will be signed later today, and I look forward to working with the wonderful people of Denmark and Greenland. It's been a great experience, amazing experience, and we've really formed a bond in doing it.
3: So right after this speech, Donald Trump was ushered into a room on the sidelines, sort of the General Assembly, where the speeches are given. And there was a signing ceremony, and there were a number of reporters in the room, and they kept yelling at the president, does this mean that ownership is off the table? Does this mean, like, does this satisfy your demand that the United States own Greenland? And he smiled, but he wouldn't answer the question. And some of the things that the president said in that sort of strike a couple of chords to me that are very similar to the ongoing situation with Canada. When he talks about how no U.S. adversary will be able to establish a military presence in Greenland. Okay, that's not something that anyone sort of was seeking, but there are concerns about Russian and Chinese military presence, particularly as global warming takes place and it changes shipping routes, those kinds of things. That is an issue. But no one's going to be able to make sensitive investments there without our express written approval, that the Americans are going to get to have a say on what happens in Greenland in terms of, you know, its investment over its economic growth, those kinds of things. I get that it's in the lens of national security and they don't want to see Chinese or Russian investment. That's really what this is about.
5: It still feels like an infringement on sovereignty, though, doesn't it?
3: Exactly.
5: And that's what that seems like. And so when I say it feels like bullying and the U.S. or Trump forcing its way in, that's, if you parse the words or you look at, you know, Trump not answering the question, you could have one, you could draw one inference. But if you take a step back, what does it feel like? It feels like an infringement on sovereignty, would say, I think, you know, any number of Greenlanders. And don't forget, the you know, when Trump first started talking about Greenland, what, about a year ago, I guess, or something, Greenland started to actually prepare for an invasion or a military incursion on Greenland. They took that very seriously. So again, when they sit down, should we sign off on this? Consider that they were worried that the U.S. would actually do that, which would have been, I don't know how to describe what that would have been. That would have been beyond the pale.
3: I'll never forget, there was a delegation from Greenland in D.C., and they were having a number of high-level meetings, and we were covering it. And the footage we had of the team from Greenland, after they just come out of high-level meetings with top Trump administration officials, they all came out and they all huddled together and they pulled out their pack of cigarettes and they all just stood there just smoking pretty. They looked stressed. And it looked like this smoking was some stress relief smoking. I opened my story for the National with that, Viz, because I thought this is not something you see. And it looked like a moment that was very stressful.
5: And I'm not going to open the Canada bucket, but that is the first thing I thought about when the Greenland news broke last week, was what does this mean for Canada? Again, conversation for another time, but it's funny how those things work in your mind. And again, Trump needs... Well, let's open the Canada bucket just a smidge.
3: I love opening a Canada bucket.
5: Trump needs to be able to say, look what I've got. We won. They lost. And that's, he has to say that out loud as well. And so one does wonder where this goes now for our country.
3: One other thing, I think, to sort of explore the Canada bucket just a little bit more there. Paul, you mentioned off the top here, there was no mention of Canada in this speech. And I know that the Canadian delegation that was in New York, there was always concern that is Donald Trump going to use this opportunity to make Canada a punching bag, as he often does in his public events. But if we're going to get into Trump sort of reshaping his global alliances, I think one thing this week that Trump's unexpected post on social media where he said that he's looking to get away from purchasing Canadian potash and looking to cut a deal with Belarus to purchase their potash instead at a lower price, which I really think is, again, another one of these sort of reflection moments that is more symbolic than taking a dig at Canada. It illustrates how, in pursuit of his America First agenda, Donald Trump is willing to cast traditional allies aside in pursuit of, again, what he sees as ways to have a victory. Belarus, of course, is an ally of Russia, helping Vladimir Putin launch the unjustified invasion and war in Ukraine. He's described as the Alexander Lukashenko, described as the last dictator of Europe. And this is the man that Donald Trump is looking to cozy up to. He's been trying to thaw relations with Belarus since he returned to office. But in willing to take a dig at Canada, a traditional American ally with a reliable source of potash, He's willing to sort of cause, whether this is a real threat, a realistic sort of situation that the Americans are actually going to follow through on. It's one of those things that, again, stokes chaos into the traditional sort of rules-based relationships that exist right now, all in pursuit of saying, I win, you lose. This time, Canada's the loser in this.
5: It's important to underline there are no U.S. tariffs on Canadian potash going into the U.S. right now. On the potash from Belarus, it has to be transited through Russia, right, to get out. First of all, they don't have nearly as much as Saskatchewan does.
4: It makes no sense logistically.
5: It makes no sense.
3: They've also said they don't have enough.
5: Exactly. So it gets back to, is Trump just trolling? Yeah. To your point, Katie, is he just like flipping the bird at Canada as a tactic in getting under the skin of Carney or whatever it is, of just, which brings it back to Carney's, word rupture. And this gets back to the theme of this conversation. It's like things are different with the United States now. You're going to get trolled. You're going to get bullied. The U.S. is a very powerful force, not just militarily, but obviously economically. Trump's got a big stick to wave, and he's not afraid to wave it. And the rest of the world is feeling that. And that is the relationship that the U.S. has created, is continuing to create with the rest of the world, and the rest of the world is realizing it.
4: Trump does have a history of, if not cozying up, getting along with dictators. Obviously Putin, Kim Jong-un as well, right, from Trump 1.0. So, in a weird way, it kind of reminds me of that time during his first term when Trudeau and other world leaders were kind of caught essentially laughing at him on camera or on hot mic. And it's like he feels scorned by traditional allies. And so he's willing to make new friends.
3: Trump is going to finish his week by hosting one of the most important meetings he's probably going to host all year. President Xi of China, he will be in Washington. Xi Jinping, one source of tension between the U.S. and China right now. You've got tariffs, you've got the ongoing trade war, and then you've got AI. Trump addressed this challenge at the U.N. General Assembly.
6: From this point forward, all of United States documents and hopefully the world's will be changed to use the much more accurate term super as opposed to artificial. So it's super intelligence. In other words, welcome to the new world of super intelligence -SI. SI. Let's see if that goes. It sounds much better. It is much better, and it's much more accurate. Let's see if I have any power. Maybe I do, and maybe I don't. We're going to find out pretty soon.
3: On such a crucial, important issue that is going to shape and define the future, I don't even know where we begin to unpack that.
5: Yeah, I don't know. I think the bottom line, or a bottom line, I guess, on AI and China is that a lot of people worry about, which country will gain the upper hand on this, the U.S. or China. Well, a lot of others worry that that's kind of besides the point, that it's the tech giant companies have already, allowed sent AI to be approaching the point of no return. I'm not trying to be all doomsday here, but it's like a lot of people are saying the issue is the tech giants who have gotten to this point. And you know, China may well be, you know, as it comes to Washington this week, there's an argument that says China should just sit back and let Trump do his thing. That as the U.S. sort of falls away from its traditional allies, as it falls behind in its military stocks, as it falls behind in e-vehicles and AI potentially, I mean, China may well just want to sort of come hang out with Trump, not let anything go off the rails, and then go back and let Trump do his thing. I don't know. I don't know what I would, if I'm Xi, what would the approach be? It's a tough one.
4: I'm going to be vulnerable with you guys right now. There's two subjects that are just too profound for me that I don't really like to think or deal with. One is Paul's favorite subject, space. Too big for me. It's, you know, it's too immense. And the second one is artificial intelligence. It scares the daylights out of me. I'm not smart enough to really understand what its capabilities are other than to realize that they are immense and I can't even probably imagine what they are. And to have this, you know, rapid explosion of development coincide with this administration, I find pretty terrifying.
5: I think that's an important point because I think we don't know, we don't, you know, to borrow from Rumsfeld from years gone by, Donald Rumsfeld, we don't know what we don't know. There are a lot of unknowns with AI or SI, as Trump would have it. Yeah, you but I think you're right, Willie, to underline that the two countries we're watching most carefully on AI are China and America. And right now, America is at its most unpredictable point in memory. And that's a disconcerting circumstance to be in.
3: And Trump has given all indications that he does not want to put any guardrails on the development of artificial intelligence. Remember, the stock markets are doing incredibly well because of the massive gains made by these huge technology giants. And
4: that's a really important point.
3: Yeah, and Trump has tried to frame any sort of pushback when it comes to development of AI or data centers or anything related to that realm. He's tried to push it to the same sort of bucket where he dismisses things by describing it as a hoax, comparing it to different sort of political attacks on him that he's weathered over the years, and this is just another one of those things. So it is this week's meeting with Xi Jinping in Washington. Paul, I think you sort of really framed it well when you talked about, does Xi Jinping just come on in, let America continue on the course that it's in and not try to sort of disrupt Donald Trump's path that Donald Trump is in a position where domestically he's becoming increasingly weaker. We'll see what happens with the midterm elections. Does it make it harder for him to implement his agenda if there is not Republican control in Congress? And does that mean that there's a reset on the playing field when it comes to dealing with Donald Trump on the world stage and how he manages his fortunes at home? So it's one of those moments where I don't think anyone can predict what's going to happen. Normally, when world leaders get together, these things are so highly orchestrated and all of the things that they're going to be announced are planned in advance and everyone knows what's going to happen. And guess what? Not this one and not many of them with Donald Trump. So I think it brings this back to the key question of this entire conversation is, you know, in all of this, where do Trump's international alliances lie? And does Trump in this moment even care?
5: Two very different questions.
3: Very.
5: I'm not sure Trump does, because I think Trump is, and the people around him, are firm believers that what they're doing is the right thing and the right thing for America. I think they truly believe that, which means that they're not about to change their position. I think the rest of the world is looking at America and saying, what is this place? Mm-hmm. This is not the country that we knew. And we better accept that and deal with it because it ain't going to change.
3: Willie?
4: Yeah, I think Paul's right. Listen, I think America still remains the biggest draw on the world stage. I remember the first time that I traveled with former Secretary of State Antony Blinken to the Munich Security Conference. And it was really just amazing watching essentially every country in the world kind of fight for his time, trying to get onto the U.S. delegation's floor to speak with U.S. officials. And that remains true today. But that cachet is waning, right? The star is a lot dimmer than it once was. And that's most of it is because of the way Trump has alienated so many of America's traditional allies. And, you know, Prime Minister Carney coined it, called it a rupture. And I think a lot of the world didn't want to believe that, but now they've kind of come to see that, at least in their perspective, as what is happening.
3: And you know what? We're having this conversation about, you know, Donald Trump, his international relationships and sort of where alliances fall. And I can't believe we had this entire conversation and we didn't talk about Donald Trump Jr. and how a Russian oligarch allegedly paid for wedding festivities, a lot of money for wedding festivities. But we'll have that conversation in another podcast, I'm sure. Okay, I think that's a good spot to leave it there for this week. Willie, please,
5: we'll just
3: put that right there. Willie, continue to stay safe and do great reporting from Jerusalem. And Paul, thank you.
5: Thanks, Katie. Hey, Willie.
4: Thanks to the team that put today's show together. Caitlin Crawford is our senior producer and Vivian Luck is our producer. Dave Modi is our audio mixer and Jason Lowther was our tech in DC. 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
3: If you have feedback for us or a question about the November midterms, because we're going to be talking about those a lot, email us at washingtonpod@cbc.ca. We might feature your question in an upcoming episode.
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2: Adopting rescue dogs usually enriches their lives and yours. 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
3: It's 12 o'clock. Here is the CBC News for the Maritimes. Good afternoon. I'm Cassie Williams. Well, a few weeks into the start of the new school year, New Brunswick's new school lunch program on Grand Manan has finally found a provider. A couple opening a new restaurant on the island have answered the call to provide $4 and $5 subsidized lunches to students. Jamie Moses and Evan Wise moved to Grand Manan in December after spending years operating restaurants throughout the United States. Moses says their daughter attends Grand Manan Community School, and when they heard there was no program in place, it hit close to home.
4: We've always wanted to do something with food that is community focused. We don't believe that there should be a barrier between people and good food, and so this is just one avenue that we can explore.
3: The couple says they'll start by rolling out lunches directly from the school until their own restaurant kitchen is ready. They hope to have the chart room opened by early in the new year. Université de Moncton is reporting a bump in enrollment. Vice President of Administration and Human Resources Gabriel Cormier says overall the number of students is up 5.7% over last year. But Cormier says the number of international students continues to drop, and enrollment at the Shippigan campus is down 8.5%.
5: We had a huge jump a few years ago. They were at record levels, so a drop is, we're almost back to where we were a few years ago. So it's a drop, but it's not catastrophic. So we've got to look at that and see how we can better spread out our students across all three campuses.
3: Cormier says international student enrollment totaled an estimated 1,700, a decrease of 2.9%. The university says that's largely due to tightening of federal policies regarding immigration and study permits. However, Cormier considers the drop to be modest and says retention rates have been good. That makes him hopeful their recruiting strategies could yield better numbers in the next few years. An inclusive employment program on Prince Edward Island says its funding dries up in March. Ready, Willing, and Able is a national program that's been around since 2014. It helps to match employment agencies and workers with intellectual disabilities or who are on the autism spectrum. Julie Smith helps distribute that funding as executive director of the Association of Community Living. She says the group would like the federal government to step in.
6: So the proposal is for $50 million over 5 years, which would allow Ready, Willing, and Able to continue working, across approximately 35 to 40 labor markets and ensuring that there are staff and supports in place to help people get those jobs and, most importantly, keep those jobs.
3: Ready, Willing, and Able says unemployment rates for people with autism and intellectual disabilities are among the worst in the country. Smith says the program has proven over the last 12 years the model works, and it does not make sense to cut its funding now. The federal funding is set to expire in March. In Cape Breton, cowboy hats will be a common sight in Sydney over the weekend. Cape Breton is hosting a professional rodeo from Thursday to Sunday. The CBC's Ethan Hunt got a sneak peek of where it will take place.
7: On Thursday, Centre 200 will be populated by rowdy bulls, screaming fans, and professional rodeo riders. But before then, the Cape Breton Pro Rodeo team is turning the slippery ice surface into a dusty grounds for competitors. Matt Moore is an event manager with the rodeo.
8: Like any sport, the surface that these athletes compete on is extremely important. The team here at Centre 200 did an exceptional job preparing the soil.
7: Tractors are now patting down a foot of dirt across the arena's surface. The three-day rodeo will consist of bull and horse riding and racing. Most racers and animals are coming from away, but one barrel racer is going to be competing in her home province. Barrel racing is when a rider does 360-degree turns around multiple barrels while being timed. The fastest racer wins. Stevie Jardine has done this across the Maritimes. When she heard a rodeo was coming to her hometown, she had to be a part of it.
9: I'm super excited. My whole family's coming and like all my friends, so there's going to be a big cheering section for me. I just want to do good and make everybody proud.
7: Jardine says Cape Breton is a perfect place for a rodeo because the people are a bit wild and know how to have a good time. Ethan Hunt, CBC News, Sydney.
3: And finally, Hurricane Polo continues to intensify off Mexico's Pacific coast. It's a Category 5 storm carrying winds up to 270 kilometers an hour. The U.S. National Hurricane Center is warning the storm could bring heavy rains and life-threatening flood risks. However, it is expected to move slowly away from the coast over the next few days. A tropical storm warning remains in effect for portions of southwestern Mexico. That's a look at your news. Your weather is next.
10: Hi, good afternoon. I'm CBC meteorologist Tina Simpkin. It stays mainly sunny across New Brunswick throughout the day today, with temperatures ranging between 14 and 19 degrees, with lots of sunshine and light northerly winds between 10 to 20 kilometers per hour. Tonight, temperatures dropping between 5 degrees along areas of the coast to minus 2 in areas inland and low-lying areas or above higher terrain, and a yellow advisory for frost is in effect overnight tonight away from the coast. For Prince Edward Island, mainly sunny skies, although there will be some clouds in and out of the skies from time to time. Temperatures reaching highs near 16 degrees with light northerly winds between 10 to 20 kilometers per hour. A yellow advisory for frost is in effect for Prince Edward Island, with temperatures falling between 4 degrees along areas of the coast to 0 degrees in those low-lying areas away from the coast or over higher terrain. And for Nova Scotia, mainly sunny skies, although there will be some passing clouds from time to time. Temperatures reaching highs between 15 and 19 degrees with light northerly winds, a little bit cooler along areas of the coast. Tonight it will be cool. There is a yellow advisory for frost for most of Nova Scotia, with the exception of the western tip. But even so, there could be some patchy frost inland. But patchy frost is likely in those low-lying areas or above higher terrain tonight. Temperatures along the coast will hover near 4 degrees, but near zero inland. Maritime Noon starts now.
2: Thank you, Tina. I'm Bob Murphy. This is Maritime Noon. Coming up today on the phone in, rescue dogs come in all shapes and sizes and sometimes with idiosyncrasies.
11: He acts really scared and his ears are back. 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
2: If you have a question about your dog's behavior, call our expert, Sparky Smith, coming up today on the Maritime Noon Phone-In.

0: But first, we continue our look at street drugs in the Maritimes. On yesterday's program, we spoke to Amanda Moore at a Direction 180 in Halifax about dangerous contaminants showing up in illicit drugs in Nova Scotia and New Brunswick. Over the summer, Moncton saw overdoses skyrocket to almost 10 times the normal rate as a result of tainted drugs like fentanyl laced with powerful veterinary tranquilizers. And while things are stabilizing on that front, the results from a recent survey from Statistics Canada show there's another cause for concern. Moncton has one of the highest rates in the country for another illicit drug, meth. The study tracked wastewater from January 2024 to March 2026, and Moncton had the third highest methamphetamine levels per capita after Prince Albert and Saskatoon in Saskatchewan. The other cities included in the study were Halifax, Montreal, Toronto, Edmonton, and Metro Vancouver. The substances they measured included amphetamine, cannabis, cocaine, codeine, fentanyl, ecstasy, methadone, methamphetamine, morphine, and oxycodone. Moncton was the most recent addition to the study, with data collected over 6 months, while most other cities were tracked for the full 26 months. But it's difficult, I should say, to speak to trends over time for Moncton. However, for the 6 months of available data from Moncton, the per capita readings were the highest of all surveyed cities for five out of those 6 months. Cyan Quang is an analyst with Statistics Canada and has been working on the wastewater survey for the past 2 years. She spoke with the CBC's Sam Farley.
1: So some key takeaways from the data that we released, you know, really interesting results in Metro Vancouver. We saw the highest fentanyl levels in among the cities monitored in Vancouver across the collection period. And we also saw some signs of decline over the past 2 years, too, which was very interesting. We also looked at stimulants, some key stimulants that are of particular public health concern, in particular cocaine and methamphetamine. And we saw that results pointed to higher stimulant consumption in cities, in multiple prairie cities. You'll see Prince Albert has the highest levels and the greatest fluctuations in both those substances, as well as, a lot of stimulants are higher in Moncton compared to the municipal average, which is sort of a new result.
2: And could you tell me a little bit about how this study is conducted and how you gather the data for this?
1: In general, we're able to measure drug consumption using the drug load of metabolites found in the wastewater of cities. So metabolites are chemical byproducts, which are created when the human body breaks down a consumed drug to excrete it. And then the amount of drug metabolite in the wastewater is a pretty good proxy of drug consumption within the area serviced by the wastewater treatment plant that we're collecting at. But it's not perfect. In cases where we're not able to isolate a key metabolite, it's possible that the wastewater treatment plant is picking up illegal dumping activities, which we try our best to screen out. But anyway, so the wastewater treatment plant staff collect wastewater samples for a 1 week period starting the second Wednesday of every odd month. So we collect data bi-monthly. And then those samples are sent to our laboratory in Quebec City, the Center of Toxicology of Quebec, for analysis. They measure the concentration of 10 different drug metabolites in the water, and they provide us with their results. From there, we validate the data and do our best to normalize the concentrations received to produce load per capita. So that represents the estimated amount of drug in the wastewater divided by the estimated number of people in the area serviced by the wastewater treatment plant. So in absolute terms, a larger city may have more drug in its wastewater because more people are contributing wastewater to that city. By normalizing those absolute quantities by the population size, we are able to obtain relative measures that allow us to compare results across different cities.
2: And I noticed for the data for Moncton, as you mentioned, that sometimes, you know, the data might not be available for a certain month. And I think Moncton was one of these cases where it was only available for a select few of the months out of the whole time that the study went on for. Do you have any insight as to why the timeline for Moncton was a bit shorter than some of the other cities there?
1: Moncton was actually our most recent addition to the survey's collection program. So they just joined us quite late and were onboarded fully as of March, which is why data is only available from March 2025 onwards. It's a little bit, due to the limited data points that we have at this moment for Moncton, it's a little bit difficult to say anything about trends over time that we're seeing. But so far, we're seeing that levels in general are higher than most reporting cities in certain key stimulants.
2: And so for this survey, is this something where the city has to sign up for this? Is this something where StatsCan reaches out and asks for a city to be included? How does that work?
1: So we are in dialogue with the municipalities, sometimes through our partners at Health Canada. You know, sometimes they might reach out to us. We may reach out to them. But oftentimes the municipality is at the center of sort of those discussions and that collaboration, although technically we do collect data at the wastewater treatment plant level. So in Moncton, we have one participating wastewater treatment plant.
2: What is the importance of collecting data like this and analyzing it like is done in this report?
1: Wastewater can actually be a really important and unique public health tool in that it provides rather objective population level information on the presence and trends of substances such as opioid stimulants and other drugs. It's low cost, it's anonymous, there's no response burden placed on citizens, and the results can be produced fairly quickly. And it's particularly valuable in the controlled substances context because accurate data on illicit use of legal drugs is actually pretty difficult to obtain through traditional surveys because people can be reluctant to self-report their, illicit use of illegal drugs. This data captures, capture a snapshot of consumption of some pretty important substances of concern that contribute to substance-related harms nationally. Fentanyl is a big one. It's at the center of the overdose crisis. It was implicated in over 56% of opioid-related deaths in 2025, as reported by Health Canada. Stimulant use, particularly of cocaine and methamphetamine, also very associated with, cardiovascular complications, overdose risk.
2: And would you have any, what would be the takeaways for the members of the public in Moncton, hearing about this and the results for Moncton?
1: Caveat of we only started collecting data relatively recently. We didn't report on even a full year of data in Moncton, but the existing data that we do have does seem to suggest that that consumption of certain stimulants is higher than other Canadian cities.
0: Cyan Quang is an analyst with Statistics Canada. She was speaking there with the CBC's Sam Farley. The only other maritime city included in the survey was Halifax, which consistently recorded the lowest levels of methamphetamine use. However, Halifax's cocaine levels were frequently above average. And you can read more on this story by going to cbc.ca/NB.
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0: Minutes after 12 o'clock. Well, bringing home a new dog is a big day in a household. The excitement can be off the charts for both the owners and the animal. And sometimes the newest member of your family is a rescue dog. Today on the phone-in, we're going to be talking about what to expect and things you can do to make the new arrival as comfortable as possible. If you've adopted a rescue dog recently, how's it going? Tell us about the success stories, the funny surprises, and the cases where the new dog arrived with a little more behavior, perhaps, than the family expected. If you have general questions about your dog's behavior, too, whether it's a rescue dog or not, we'll take them. The number is 1-800-565-1940 and our email is marnoon@cbc.ca. Our guest today is Sparky Smith. She is a recognized dog psychology and behavior expert. She specializes in working with traumatized and rescued dogs, and she lives in Cape George Point, Nova Scotia, joining us via Zoom today. Sparky, welcome back.
4: Oh, thanks for having me, Bob. Glad to be here.
0: You wanted to talk specifically about rescue dogs. Why do you think it's important to speak to them about them specifically?
4: Wow, there's so many dogs out there that need to find a home. And I think that that's a wonderful experience for people because you don't just adopt a dog. You get to watch a dog find out they're safe, and there's nothing quite like it.
0: And they come, and as I said earlier in a promo, all shapes and sizes. And you may not know a whole lot about them either, right?
4: That's right. And, you know, I asked several Nova Scotians about their experience with rescues, and I got some interesting information back. They revealed three different experiences. Like, one is the easy fit, and that's when people brought a dog home and it seemed as if they'd always belong there. And the second was a slow reveal. So it took time for them to see that dog come out of its shell. And the third was the dog that needs the family to adapt to it. So, there was something running through all those stories that I found particularly interesting. The dog who comes home isn't necessarily the dog you're going to know a year from now.
0: Mm-hmm. And in those early days then, I mean, did they talk about how it appeared the dog was, you know, afraid or maybe anxious about the new surroundings?
4: Absolutely. So there were some dogs that came in and they didn't move for several days. I mean, they just wanted to stay very still and very, you know, there was one dog that wanted to only eat in the hallway. There's so many stories like that where you're seeing such fear and anxiety. And I would draw this a little bit because it's fall and we're wrapping up our gardening. I want people to think about a dog like a plant. When we transplant it, we're changing its soil, its light, its temperature, the conditions. And so they look different from where somebody might have met them in the rescue to where they are now. And the real trick is

0: to explore that routine and kind of get used to it. And three, watch it. Try to figure out what makes it feel safe. One of those times where the dog, you can just see the dog relax, and try to make more of those experiences.
1: Hmm. And so who leads that process then? Is it the dog? Is it the owner? Is it a little bit of both?
0: I love that question. That's a great question. It's actually both. So when you bring a dog home, you're now accountable for that dog. And you, what you want to do, usually if they've come from a shelter, it could have been very loud. We don't know what happened before that. Could they have been surrendered for a reason? Could there have been something going on with the dog? And so when we bring the dog into our home, the first thing that we should do is not work so much on fixing them, but getting to know them. And we all know that when we want to get to know somebody else, we have to be ready to listen, to watch, to observe, and to try to understand them. Does that make sense?
1: It does. And, you know, I'm just thinking of that scenario when the dog does come home and maybe it is exhibiting signs of anxiety or fear. Maybe it's cowering a little bit, staying out in the hallway, as you say. That can be anxiety-inducing for the owner as well, but you sort of want people to feel comfortable if that in fact is the behavior that you're seeing, because that's the dog is providing you information.
0: It is information. It's really good information to have. And the key thing is to help make that dog feel safe, right? And so when we're seeing that information, like a dog wanting to stay out in the hallway, is that feasible? And if it is, let them. There's a lot of choices we can give dogs without putting them in harm's way. Now, if we're talking about a condo, of course, you've got to get the dog inside. But then at that point, watch them. Watch what makes them feel safe. And it's a beautiful experience to have, because you really, you have this lovely patience that you have to adopt, right? You have to take this time to recognize that you're essentially healing this dog. And even dogs, any dogs that come in with fear and anxiety, like as I said, there's always the easy fit. But if you're getting a dog that is a slow reveal or a dog that you need to adapt to, then you're going to have to take time. Now, it's interesting because a lot of rescues talk about the 3-3-3 rule. And do you know that?
1: No. Let's go through those. 3-3-3. What are they?
0: 3-3-3. So it's 3 days to decompress, 3 weeks to learn the routine and show who they are, and 3 months to feel at home, which is great because people remember it, right? But I also want to add on there that that's just really general guidelines and it's not always the experience. So what I want people to take away from is these dogs are not on a schedule. Mm-hmm. You have to really, you know, practice the patience. It's a great experience.
1: All right. Well, if you have questions about your dog's behavior, whether it's a rescue dog or not, we're taking those today on the Maritime Noon phone-in. The number is 1-800-565-1940, and our email is marnoon@cbc.ca. Let's start on the phones. Ray Hubble is calling from Fredericton. Hi, Ray. Welcome to the show.
2: Hi. Good afternoon.
1: And what is the story with your dog?
2: Well, my dog is not a rescue. She's a 5.5-month-old Australian Labradoodle. A wonderful, smart, friendly dog, but she is a rock eater. And we try to avoid, redirect, give treats, etc. But there's still rocks showing up at the wrong end of the equation. So any advice is warranted.
1: Okay. I can't imagine that being terribly tasty, but what do you think, Sparky?
0: Bob, I'm so sorry. I couldn't hear all that on there. Would you mind just recapping that for me?
1: Well, just basically that it's a dog that is persistent in eating rocks, of all things. So stones,
0: what?
1: Rocks. Yeah.
0: Rocks? Oh,
1: coming
0: gosh.
1: All the way through to the other end of the equation, as Ray so eloquently put it.
0: Sure. So a dog that eats rocks, we don't know why they eat rocks, but I'm going to say that dogs that are rescued often come from poor experiences. And if they have been, for example, left outside and are hungry, they'll eat anything. And so often rocks gets consumed, and then it's just something that they start to do.

0: So first of all, just understanding why a dog will eat rocks. Then the second thing is Ray, is that I would look at how often you feed the dog. I'd be looking to feed your dog if you can, because of course you might be out all day, but try to feed your dog more often. So you can feed, like I like to recommend with a rescue, that you feed your dog 5 times a day, because we don't, and those are small meals. It's not about giving huge meals every time, but 5 small meals a day will go over well. And in addition, it evens out the blood sugar. And that will start to make the dog feel more fulfilled on those. And then from the simple fact of picking up a rock, we want to make sure that we work on impulse control. So we want to try to work on some games that look at to leave it or to have something better. And so I always try to do a trade. And I would be very interested, especially with a dog that is eating rocks, potentially with that type of background, is to provide a treat when the dog drops the rock. Right. And to always provide that treat and see whether you start to see a change in that behavior where the dog isn't eating rocks.
1: So, Ray, are you doing any of those things currently?
2: Yeah. So she is not a rescue, but we have done that. She preferentially will take a rock over a treat. And we've tried to redirect. We've tried praise with a redirect. We're to the point where we're considering a muzzle for a short period of time just for her walks. She's not aggressive. She's not a biter. She's a rock eater. And it's the first time I've had many dogs, the first dog I've had that exhibits this kind of behavior. And she's persistent with it.
0: Yeah. So there could be mouthfeel go on with that. So when a dog will pick up a rock sometimes because... And I would ask Ray, does she do it with, does she hold things in her mouth outside of rocks, like inside the house?
2: Yeah, she does. So she's got dog-appropriate toys. She loves to carry a stick on walks as well. So she is mouth-oriented. She's got some spaniel in her. So, you know, she is very mouth-oriented. But she seems to, rocks are the only things that she swallows.
0: Right. Okay. So I think that when the dog has a requirement to put things in their mouth, sometimes it's a stress relief issue. So I don't. So there's a couple things I would ask: whether the dog is a working line dog, because if it is, it might need more stimulation than what it's getting. That may help. As I said, increase the food. Continue to do the treat giving. I know that it sounds like it might even be a compulsion that the dog has. And that's something that would be interesting to talk to the vet to. I would start tracking anything that's going on with the dog throughout their life so that you can, like throughout their day, so that you can hand it off to the vet and see whether there's something else going on there.
2: I appreciate all the advice. Thanks, Bob. Thanks.
1: Yeah, Ray, thanks for the call. Good luck.
2: Thank you.
1: What's for dinner? Rocks. Okay. That was a bit of a puzzle to work with off the start. But yeah, some great tips there, Sparky. Thanks very much for those. And we're going to provide more tips as we go along here. We're talking about dogs and their behavior. We started off by talking about rescue dogs. Maybe you have one of those and you have a question specifically about that, or you have a general question about dog behavior. Give us a call. 1-800-565-1940 is the number. And our email is marnoon@cbc.ca. We're going to get to more questions in a moment. First, Cassie Williams, you have a look at the latest news headlines, don't you?
3: Yes, I do. Thank you, Bob. Well, Correctional Service Canada says it has seized drugs worth $1.1 million at a federal prison in Nova Scotia. The agency says packages containing methamphetamine, cannabis, hashish, tobacco, and cell phones were found at the Spring Hill Institution. It says police have been told, and the officials at the medium security prison are investigating. And on PEI, it was announced it's giving Abigwate First Nation $20,000 to develop a 5-year strategic plan for community growth. The provincial cabinet of PEI held a meeting with the First Nation leadership yesterday to discuss shared priorities and opportunities to work together. And I will have more news coming up at 1.
1: All right. Thanks very much, Cassie. 1-800-565-1940, the number. Our guest is Sparky Smith, a recognized dog psychology and behavior expert who specializes in working working with traumatized and rescued dogs. And we're going to go back to the phones. Laura Gabriel, you're calling from Annapolis Royal in Nova Scotia. First of all, thanks for being with us today.
4: Thank you.
1: And what's your question for Sparky?
4: Well, it's not so much a question. I thought I would share my experience. When, Sparky, you were talking about the layers of an onion, and it's not always 3-3-3. With our experience, it's been much longer, but definitely well worth it. I'm a foster for a local maritime dog rescue, Wendell's Way Docks and Rescue. I'm pretty experienced with fostering, and we took in a foster for the rescue last June. Sorry, that's one of the dogs barking in the background. A black and tan long-haired dachshund who supposedly came from a family that was experiencing both financial and family issues as well. Sounds like Hector had been reacting to what was going on with the emotions in the family. He was biting. They said he was going red zone for no reason. And they got to the point where they couldn't cope with his behavioral issues anymore.
1: And when you say red zone, just to completely...
4: Oh, sorry. Would totally lose his...
1: Cool.
4: ...mind. And you couldn't calm him down. I'm sure Sparky can explain it better than me. But it's where you can't even touch the dog, where they would bite, where they're absolutely insane with aggression.
0: Hmm. Okay.
4: Kudos to the families who recognize when they're not able to care for a pet and they choose to surrender rather than surrender to a reputable animal rescue rather than, you know, going on social media or selling on Kijiji. But when he came into our care last year, he was skin and bones. You could see his ribs, his spine. For the first week, he hid behind a chair in a corner, wouldn't come out. If you tried to coax him out, he would go aggression, like the barking and the snarling. Like there was no question he would have bitten if you had tried to reach for him. We managed to get him outside with a slip lead to do his business. He didn't eat for the first 10 days, did not touch food no matter what. We just tried to give him his space. Eventually, when he would eat, he only ate from my husband's hand for probably 2 months before we could get him to eat from a food bowl. He was terrified of any loud noises. Every night he would go and hide under the bed rather than going into his dog bed. Just the sound of pulling a blind down, he'd go hide behind the chair or under the bed. He had anaplasmosis, another tick-borne disease that he had to be treated with antibiotics. But eventually, as time went on, we'd fostered him for about 6 months, and he was improving with his behavioral issues a lot. We realized that we were going to be a foster fail, and there's no way we could have let him go. And we've now had him for a year and a half, and he's just blossomed. Like in 6 months, there were still way more issues. And over the last year, after those 6 months since we adopted him as a foster fail, we're still continuing to see improvements every single day. So it's really rewarding to be able to see that.
1: Yeah. I mean, besides being rewarding, what do you take from it, Laura? I mean, that is quite a journey you've been on.
4: It is. We love working with a reputable rescue. We love fostering. And, the benefit of fostering is you can help these dogs and then you're helping them find their forever home, which is wonderful. Mm. And I've done that for years, but this one was really special. And I'm sorry, I get emotional talking about it.
1: Yeah,
0: Laura, that's a beautiful thing to hear. And I really see people like yourself as heroes to these dogs. Sometimes we get dogs that come in and, they're very, very traumatized. And what we need to do is to give them that time to decompress. And what happens, which is fascinating because you're not the first person who have told me this, is that that fosters end up bonding with them. And that's really critical because some dogs are very, very fragile in some circumstances. And I've often said that you need to have that once a dog has bonded with a human, don't remove that relationship from them again, right? And I'm so glad that you decided to keep Hector? I mean, obviously in a foster situation, we want the dog to have a forever home, but sometimes the dog needs to stay with the person that they bonded to. And I think that's a beautiful thing, Laura.
4: I think you're very right, Sparky, because normally I've never had an issue. We've had wonderful dogs with issues, and I love sending them off to their forever homes. It's really rewarding. But this one was really, really, really different. And we just couldn't, I, from a foster perspective, I felt incredibly guilty that I was removing the chance of allowing him to be adopted out to another family. But we did realize with everything going on with him, he was in the right spot.
0: Yes. And that's really key, is that we have to recognize that when we have a dog that is that psychologically impacted, when the fostering situation shifts and we really are placing that dog, like when we start to create that bond, and that you don't want to remove that human. That human has become now the support human for that dog. And some dogs need that. So it's not always the case that a foster, that you're taking a dog away from another forever home. Some dogs need to connect and be with the same person. I've had that discussion several times over the years.
4: Interesting.
1: Yeah.
4: Interesting. Yeah, because he is certainly bonded with my husband. Absolutely.
0: Lovely.
1: Well, I'm
0: Lovely.
1: Glad things are going more smoothly now, Laura, than when they started out. So,
4: they are.
1: Yeah.
4: Yes.
1: Thanks for sharing your experience.
4: Well, thank you very much. Bye-bye. Right.
1: Take care. We're going to go to St. John, New Brunswick now. Sarah Wilson is on the line. Hi, Sarah.
5: Hi, how are you?
1: Good. And you have a rescue dog, I understand.
5: We do. We just got her at the beginning of the summer. She's been such a joy. Yeah.
1: Tell us more.
5: Well, my son is neurodivergent and he has a lot of anxiety. Mm-hmm. And I was talking to a colleague who fosters dogs and she's like, oh, you need a dog. And I was like, I do not need another living being to be responsible for. We are a neurodivergent family. I can't handle it. And she's like, no, you need to meet this dog. And it was the calmest dog I've ever met. It's a pit bull mix with something. And she just loves people. She's super social. I think she probably lived on the streets. She's from Texas, but she doesn't know how to play with toys. So as soon as we come in she wants to just go out. She's totally nosy. She wants to watch what's happening in the neighborhood, which is kind of stressful because she always just wants to be like looking out at what's happening. As soon as she comes in, she'll just go to her crate. And sometimes she'll come and sit beside you, but generally speaking, she just doesn't know how to play with toys. And I'm worried that she's going to be bored or that we could be doing more. And I just don't know how to like support her because she's been such a support to us. So like, I want to, you know, help her feel safe and help her nervous system relax, but also have fun. And I just don't know how to help her.
0: Yeah. Yeah. So, Sarah, not every dog is a toy dog, interestingly. So some would rather play with you or play with their nose, like sniffing out treats or stuff like that. So you could set up like there's a fun game. Many people know what, but you have the dog stay somewhere, right? You're teaching your dog how to sit and stay. Oh, perfect. So just ask her to stay and then go around the corner and drop a few treats because you work up to it. And then say find it and kind of help her, right? Because it's a fun game, but you need to teach her first. And I always say, like, don't laugh at the dog. Don't make them figure it out on their own. Like, make it easy at first so that it becomes fun. And then over time, my dog will sit for a good 10 minutes while I lay out all the different treats all over the house. I hide them. And then she has to find them. And it's like a find again. It's great fun. And it's perfect. You know, winter's coming. I hate to say it, but winter is coming.
5: Yeah, I know.
0: And we're going to get a lot of ice, right? And icy days are not necessarily a day that you want to go out with your dog. But so if you can, this mentally stimulating rescue dogs is absolutely critical. And this is, so just, a dog who plays in that way is a dog who feels safe. So you've just got to figure out a different way, right?
5: Okay. Yeah. No, that totally makes sense. And I do think she would like that. I just wasn't sure like how to start it with her. And I'm also trying to be respectful because she is kind of afraid of a lot of stuff in the house, like noises and stuff. She's still getting used to everything, right?
0: Well, keep the treats very close to her then so that it's nice and easy so that you're building up that confidence of the house, actually. So you're going to have two great successes out of that because you'll also be teaching her a little bit about the house and you're also showing her that you will teach her, which is a wonderful bonding experience.
5: Okay. No, that's great advice. I was kind of looking at some of those other toys you can buy that you hide treats in, but I was like, I don't want to spend this money. So what you suggested sounds like a good way to see if that would be something that would stimulate her.
0: Yeah. Start with that first. It's interesting when you buy a lot of puzzles because some will work with the dog, some won't. So but try that first. I always like to make toys first and see what the dog is into.
5: Okay, wonderful. Thank you so much.
0: You're welcome.
1: Yeah, thanks for the call, Sarah. Good luck.
5: Thank you. Bye.
1: We're going to go to Sydney next. Sherry Fogarty. Go ahead, Sherry. What's your question?
6: Hi there. I have a rescue dog that we've had her since about 8 months old, and she's about 8 years old now. And the last couple of years, she started having a lot of anxiety. And it used to be just thunder and lightning and fireworks, but now what she does is she pants really heavy and she vibrates, like she shakes, and for no apparent reason anymore.
1: Hmm. What do you think of that, Sparky?
0: Can you, you're having trouble hearing? Can you give me a recap on that?
1: Basically, a lot of anxiety and at night and wondering, you know, Sherry, I think you said partly related to lightning in some cases, but not exclusively.
6: It used to be, but now it could be anything. There's nothing going on. Hmm. And then she just starts panting really heavy and shaking.
0: So, go ahead, anxiety. Sparky. I'm sorry. So the anxiety at night, I would wonder how often that has happened. When did it start? Did it happen with a lightning storm? Is that the case?
6: I can't say for sure, but it's been happening for about two years now, and it actually can be any time of the day.
1: So it can be any time of the day. Any time of the day, Sparky, now.
0: Any time of the day. Yeah. Any time of the day. Okay, so the anxiety happens for a couple of reasons. One is depending on their age. If it's an adolescence, we often see a dog, and that's the age between about 6 months to about 18 months approximately. And when we see adolescents, we often see anxiety because the dog's trying to figure out who they are to you, who they are to the community, who they are to outside. So anxiety can start then. And the key thing is to really help the dog to learn as best as we can so that as the dog matures, it doesn't have that level of anxiety. But sometimes anxiety can exist because they've had early life adversity. So that could happen right from the time in gestation, where the puppy is still being formed if the mother is feeling a lot of stress and anxiety. So we can see, and what happens is the brain, especially what we call the prefrontal cortex, which is, if you touch your forehead right now, basically if you went through that bone, that's our prefrontal cortex. On a dog, it's much thinner. And that our prefrontal cortex is very, very important to help us to make good decisions and to remain calm. It's kind of the coach of the dog's brain. And if that's not, because early life adversity, we often don't know that the prefrontal cortex doesn't always get developed as much as we'd like it to. So it doesn't make those good decisions. So when we're dealing with anxiety, what we want to do is to establish, first of all, co-regulation, which is us being calm and calming down the dog as well. So this is about if the dog's scared of something, go up to it, explore it with it, stay nice and calm with it. Always show your dog that that it's wonderful. Okay. Now, if the dog is showing anxiety over, let's say, something that you can't see, which often happens at night, like they're just barking away at something that you can't see, there's nothing wrong with showing that. I like to call this the superhero effect. And what you do is you stand with your hands on your hip and you look out wherever the dog is looking and you say, "Hey, you, get out of here." And you do it like forcefully, right? And and you just look at your dog side-eyed and you say, "Hey, I got this." And you make sure that you're in front of the dog and you just say, "I, there's nothing out here that was going to harm you. I've got this." And if you do that enough time, it really is effective. I can tell you, I have hundreds of cases that I've seen and I've taught this to. The superhero effect is very, very strong at showing dogs that you've got them covered, that you've got their back. Now, I want to be careful for those that are listening that go ahead and try to do this, that it is not for when you can see something right in front of them. Because if you go and say, you know, in your voice that says, "I am tough," to a garbage can or a another dog, what you're saying is we need to be cautious of this, right? And we don't necessarily want to do that. We want to do this only when you can't see something or the dog is like, it's usually like a scent trigger or a sound trigger or something like that. That's when we want to use the superhero protocol.
6: Okay. And just one other quick thing. She's not a good traveler in the car anymore. She was at one time, and we tether her with a thing in the back seat, but she pulls and pulls and pulls and continuously to the part where she's almost choking herself. So we can't, we really can't take her anymore on any long distance driving at all.
1: All right, Sparky. So I don't know if you heard that or not, but not a good traveler. And they tether her in the back seat. But she struggles so much that she's almost struggling or choking, I should say, when that happens. So just any advice around trying to improve her her time on the road?
0: Right. So the thing we want to find out is why she's having trouble traveling. I would ask the vet if you could try to use something that is that will help her tummy, because if she could be getting motion sickness, right? The other thing is sound, you know, whether there's a sound issue with the car, like, and I've mentioned before, like when we've got a dog that's scared of the car, we have to try to introduce the car when it's not moving. So we open up all the doors, we open up all the back, and we play around the car. So the car starts to become a source of comfort. And there's nothing wrong with just sitting in the car with the dog, right? And seeing whether if she can start to relax.
6: Yeah, she has no problem with the car if we're just going to the dog park or around town. It's simply long distance. The highway.
0: Simply,
1: the long distances are the issue. Yeah, the long distances are the issue.
0: Oh, okay. So so that's interesting. So again, I want to know if we could give something for her tummy, perhaps, just as a trial to see whether she is less restless. Also be careful with window pressure. We don't realize, but the window pressure, if we've opened up the windows a little bit, can often cause a lot of pain for a dog in there. So those are things I would try. And also, you know what I would do is I'd probably set up a bit of a, when you're home, when you're nice and relaxed, is set up a type of music or your own voice. I love to do this one is you read Moby Dick or a textbook or something like that very calmly on your phone. And every time the dog starts to fall asleep in the home, you play that. And over time, what happens is your phone, when you play it back, becomes a pacifier. And if you play that in the car, it might drive you crazy, but it helps the dog kind of calm down because it knows that that sound and it goes, oh, I can relax. And it's a great way. So you could try that, is just record your own voice. I like to use seven minutes to 9 minutes and read anything that is boring, and don't read it like you would to a child. Make it nice and monotone and calm.
1: That's a great tip and hilarious at the same time, I think, that you're reading a dog to your, or a book to your dog. But if it works, hey, why not?
0: Bob, I can tell you, I've seen this work with rescues that are going into vets.
1: Yeah.
0: And they're scared to death of going into the vets. And I've had clients go in and play their pacifier, mm-hmm. and the vet comes in and says, what have you just done to this dog? Because the dog is completely calm. Well, like, it's really interesting.
1: Yeah. Proof that it works. Okay, Sherry, thanks very much for the call. We're gonna move along to another question here, and it's an email, actually. Heather on PEI, another anxiety question, but she says it seems to be separation anxiety. This is a 12-year-old dog that only around 2 years ago started having this severe separation anxiety. And Heather says he is now rarely left alone, but has recently shown anxiety even when he is with his people in his home. It is mainly at night, so waking up crying, panting, shaking, wondering if it could be dementia or maybe there's something else causing it. He gets lots of exercise and he's always let out before bed. So what do you think in that case?
0: Well, so separation anxiety is one thing, and then he's crying out at night. Mm-hmm. I mean, he's 2 years old, so
1: he's 12 years old, but it happened to started happening about 2 years ago.
0: Sorry. So yes, there's a possibility it could be dementia, but there, you know what I would do? And in cases like this is I always recommend that you start tracking the dog's behavior. We want to track the depth of sleep. And it's okay. Like, I'm not talking about a dog having a nightmare. It's actually what we would track that as deep sleep. So we want deep sleep, quality sleep. How well is it hearing? If you can test its hearing and call it like kind of softly and see whether you're getting that. Identify, like, start tracking the sleep, the recovery time, what's going on in the house, those sorts of things. There's probably even more that have to be done when we're dealing with a potentially dementia. But I think with the separation anxiety, there's often other things that are going on. Like there could be noise issues, like startled to noise issues that often go around separation anxiety. And I'd also wondered whether he'd getting enough exercise or brain work each day. So those are things that I might look at.
1: Well, I mean, she says he gets lots of exercise.
0: Oh, okay.
1: So that's
0: okay.
1: Encouraging, I guess,
0: that's
1: on
0: good.
1: That front.
0: Yeah. That's good, yeah. Mm. But it is real. Dementia is real, and dogs get it as much as people do. So that's a vet thing. You want to talk to the vet about cognitive decline or canine cognitive dysfunction. And what happens when a dog gets older is, and they get dementia, because some do, you can see signs like getting stuck in corners or behind furniture. Mm. They could be awake and pacing at night. They'll sleep all day. They could have accidents. So there's several things that could be going on there. And I would definitely think about taking the dog to a vet and talking to the vet about canine cognitive dysfunction.
1: All right. Well, Heather, good luck with that. We're going to go back to the phones. And Tracy McDonald, you're calling from Annapolis Valley. Go ahead. What's your question?
7: Well, I'm learning so much just listening. I have always had rescues. And I have a little fella who came to me 3 years ago. And he came from Texas. And he was in the shelter for 5 years, maybe longer. We have two different dates on his age. We think he's a Chiweenie. And they told me he was a flight risk. You could never take the lead off of him, and he was never going to be an up-close, cuddly dog. So we took him because I had to, because I saw his face, and he had to move in with me and my other dog. I have a little titsu. So Briar came in, and I wanted the lead off of him because I didn't want him to walk bull-legged all the time. So I did take the lead off. And he's never been one to try to leave me, even from the very beginning. And He was. I had 5 days to foster and decide, and that he was throwing up in the car all the time. Mm-hmm. And I do a lot of traveling, so I said, "Can you give me a couple more days? Because I'm on the road a lot. I'd like to think that he won't be like this all the time." And they got angry with me and said there'd be no difference with him in a couple more days. That's the dog you got. That's the way he is. Take it or leave it. And I said, well, he's not going back there. So he stayed. And he is a lap dog, and he never runs away from his mother. Mm-hmm. He's an angel. Yeah.
1: So do you have a question specifically? Yeah, go ahead.
7: I have a question. He's done marvelous, and he loves his brother, and we're just the perfect family. But he doesn't like other dogs, and I don't know how. It's very hard when you got two small dogs. I can only lift one person at a time.
1: Right.
7: Okay. And today we're on the beach and got approached by a larger dog, and I had to lift up my little guy because he's probably the troublemaker. Mm-hmm. And my other fella loves everybody, but still I'm leaving him at risk. I don't know how to handle these situations.
1: Okay. So Sparky, I'm not sure how much you heard of that, okay. But basically a rescue dog. So yeah. That has issues with other dogs.
0: Other dogs. Yeah. Okay. So when we're dealing with a dog, like often that's because they can't read the other dogs or they've had an experience. I think I heard that there was an attack at some point where it's been a poor experience where they've met a dog. We actually see dogs often. They don't like a black dog or they don't like a husky or, you know, a particular type because they had a bad experience. So what we do when we've got that situation is the first thing is I'd like to know the age of the dog. I missed it. I think it was 2 years old.
7: No, we're not sure. He's either 7 or 11.
0: I'm sorry, I can't.
1: 7 or 11 years old, and we just have about a minute left. So go ahead with a final thought here, and we'll see what we can do.
0: Yeah. So first of all, that is a dog that is an adolescent. So often they don't like it's not often, but dogs can have, again, a second fear state. So what we want to do is kind of show the dog that other dogs are okay. And we do that because distance is our friend. So we want to go on long distances so that we can look at dogs. So you can do like a parking lot where you're far away from other dogs, where there's a vet clinic way back. You watch dog go in and you give your dog a treat. And you just have a nice, calm time looking at other dogs. That will be the starting phase.
1: All right.
0: And then over time, you shorten that distance.
1: Well, we'll perhaps pick up that conversation the next time you're back with us, Sparky. But thanks so much for joining us today and lending your insights. Sounds like a lot of people really appreciated what you had to say. So thank you.
0: Oh, thank you for having me, Bob. Always a pleasure.
1: That's Sparky Smith, who is a recognized dog psychology and behavior expert, joining us from Cape George Point in Nova Scotia today. Well, tomorrow on the program, we're going to be talking with horticulturalist Bob Osborne, talking about caring for apple trees. Carolyn Ray will actually be your host tomorrow. I'll be in Charlottetown as part of the CBC PEI Open House, taking place between 4 and 8 p.m. So if you're in the area, drop by. And for more details, go to cbc.ca/PEI Open House. I'm Bob Murphy. Have a good afternoon.
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10: You might think that your boss is evil, but what if they were an actual supervillain? 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
3: 1 o'clock. Good afternoon. I'm Cassie Williams. Here's what's making news this hour. Iran's President Masoud Pezeshkian responded this hour to U.S. President Donald Trump's incendiary comments yesterday before the United Nations General Assembly. Pezeshkian accusing the U.S. of defying international law by launching the war.
11: The United States president described us as terrorists. We have been the victims of terrorism. The United States, by using weapons with multiple warheads, they martyred, assassinated our scientists, our men, women, and children.
3: He added Iran needs nuclear energy, not a nuclear bomb. Trump's justified the war by claiming he was preventing Iran from building a bomb. The United States envoy walked out during Pezeshkian's address. Well, just before he took the podium in New York, Canada announced more sanctions against Iran. The measures target 5 senior Iranian security and government officials and 5 state-directed entities. In a statement, Foreign Affairs Minister Anita Anand accuses them of systemic human rights violations. British Prime Minister Andy Burnham is calling on the world to unite in establishing a set of global principles to govern the new frontier of artificial intelligence. While addressing the UN General Assembly, he spoke about how leaders around the world must heed the warnings.
12: We know that AI will also be a source of disruption to the way we live and work, a multiplier of risk.
3: Burnham told Donald Trump the world must rein in AI, hours after the president said he rejected any attempt to control it. An emergency hearing is set for today over U.S. President Donald Trump's banning of 3 news outlets from the White House: CNN, MS Now, and Politico. Trump calling their reporting fake news. Mark Carcasole looks at each side's arguments.
13: The ask by lawyers representing CNN, MS Now, and Politico is for at least a temporary lifting of the White House ban on their journalists until a full hearing can be conducted. They argue that the ban violates the U.S.'s First Amendment as well as the Due Process Clause, which is found twice in the Constitution. Well, on Tuesday, we got a look at the Justice Department's court filing, claiming reporting from the outlets has created concerns for national security. It cites multiple stories they consider inaccurate. They say they gave CNN, MS Now, and Politico a chance to dispute the ban, and that access to the White House is a privilege, not a right. Last night on social media, President Trump also repeated his claim that the district judge hearing the case is a, quote, great judge for them, signaling he expects, as many U.S. legal experts do, that Judge Tim Kelly, who he appointed in 2017, will overturn the ban in some form. The president says if that happens, he's already planning to appeal. It's unclear how long a decision in this could take, though. Mark Carcasole, CBC News, Washington.
3: And finally, in New Brunswick, a St. John councillor says there's room for more clarity and accountability in the fight against homelessness. Eric Savoy presented a motion that was passed unanimously this week by his fellow councillors. Savoy says municipalities are mainly left to manage the consequences of homelessness, and citizens are looking for a long-term, big-picture plan to get rid of it.
14: We know that mental health and addictions supports are required. What is the required volume? What's that going to cost? You know, there's financial constraints. We don't have a money tree here in the province that we can shake and pay for all the things. And so I just feel that we need clarity on, if this is our goal for homeless to be rare, brief, and non-reoccurrent, I think we need to know, like, what would be the plan to get there.
3: Savoy says he thinks St. Johners are frustrated seeing people sleeping rough or on the street as the weather starts to get colder again. He says there may be a provincial strategy to reduce homelessness, but St. Johners want to know what is the plan in their community and who are the people designated to carry it out.
15: Hi, I'm CBC meteorologist Tina Simpkin. A mix of sun and clouds across Prince Edward Island to at times mainly sunny. Highs today near 15 degrees with light northerly winds at 10 to 20 kilometers per hour. Tonight, just a few clouds and temperatures dropping near 4 degrees along areas of the coast, but inland temperatures could drop near or below freezing, and a yellow advisory for frost is in effect for Prince Edward Island. Tomorrow, a mix of sun and clouds with a high of 19 degrees and light northerly winds.
16: 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I'm Matea Roach.
10: on the show, spreadsheets and supervillains. What's it like to be an auditor for the dark side? Then, Colson Whitehead brings to life the criminal underworld of 1980s New York and the last heist of a mostly retired crook. Picture this. You head into the office to start a day of work. Breakfast is provided. There are snack bars. There's a foosball table. Over lunch, you can even get a massage. The perks are great and your skills are valued. You're treated with respect. This all sounds very good, but there's a catch. Your boss is a supervillain. In her debut novel, Hench, Natalie Zena Walshots introduced us to the office world of careless superheroes and the data-obsessed underlings working for villains. And now she's back with a sequel. It's called Villain, and it catches up with the protagonist, Anna, who's since climbed the ranks from henchwoman to a high-ranking lieutenant. She's now known as the Auditor, and she's determined to stop superheroes doing damage to civilians. To make that happen, she's targeting the department that recruits and trains them. Cue lots of office politics and good guys who aren't actually all that good. Here to tell us more about the world of Villain and Hench is Natalie Zena Walshots. Natalie lives in Nova Scotia, and she joins me now from our CBC studio in Halifax. Natalie, welcome to Bookends. Thanks so much for joining us.
16: Oh my goodness, thank you so much for having me.
10: Well, congrats on writing a sequel to Hench. I know the version of Villain that made it to our bookshelves was actually the fourth full draft that you wrote. And you've described yourself before as being unprepared for the psychic damage that Hench getting positive feedback was going to do on you and, I guess, your writing process. What was that psychic damage exactly?
16: So, two things. One, perhaps I should talk to like a therapist at some point about how utterly devastating positive attention can be, but we'll put that aside for just one moment. But when I wrote Hench, it was very much the book I desperately wanted to exist in the world. I was waiting for somebody to write Hench for me, which is, you know, I've been obsessed with superhero stories since I was a very little kid, and over time became increasingly interested in the plight of all the background characters, in particularly Hench people, you know, everybody sitting at their computer console while Darth Vader was throwing a temper tantrum, right? Like I desperately wanted to know what their lives were like and what their careers were like and how they came to be here. And I eventually got impatient and wrote Hench. But I wrote that book for me. I wrote that book because I desperately wanted to read it. And that was kind of really all I cared about during the process. But then when it came to writing Villain, Hench had been much more positively received than I ever could have anticipated, which was wonderful and beautiful. And all of these people were telling me how much it meant to them. And suddenly I had to care about disappointing them, or at least I found that I cared about disappointing them. And wanting to make sure that I gave them something that was at least worthy of the experience that they had with the first book, which definitely had me taking at least a couple of ticks of psychic damage per second for several years before I was able to finish the book.
10: I mean, it's a double-edged sword, I guess, mm-hmm. right? That it means so much to get this positive feedback from readers, but then it also does create perhaps a sense of pressure of needing to live up to that. How did you get past that as a writer to get to that fourth draft that you were finally happy with?
16: Just suffering, really. I just pushed through it, probably in some ways more than I should have. But ultimately, I did come to something that I at least didn't hate, you know, that I felt like, okay, if this is what I am putting out in the world, I am at the very least content with it and in some ways like genuinely proud. But at the end of the day, it was just a slog. It was writing the book until it felt good enough and also until it was over.
10: Yeah. I want to return to the world of Hench and Villain mm-hmm. in a second, but before that, one thing we both have in common that I want to talk about is we've both had some experience with the world of Canada Reads, the book debate show.
16: Oh, yes.
10: Here at the CBC. Yeah, so I was a panelist, but of course you were featured on the show mm-hmm. as a novelist very shortly after Hench was released, championed by Kim's Convenience actor Paul Sun-Hyung Lee. And I'm wondering what it was like to have that kind of experience where you were really in the spotlight and your book was being debated so soon after it had come out.
16: I mean, it was an absolutely wonderful experience, to be perfectly honest. And Paul is a big part of that. He was such a an incredible champion for that book, understood it completely. He saw exactly what I was trying to do. And so I'm filled with nothing but extraordinary gratitude to him and all the Canada Reads folks for that. But it was also so great to see Hench being read and enjoyed by people who I'm fairly certain under other circumstances would not have picked it up, and who really enjoyed it. Suddenly everybody's mom was coming up to me and being like, oh, I read all the Canada Reads books and I read yours and I really loved it. And having that was extraordinary.
17: I mentioned I want to talk more about this world that you've created. You know, we have heroes and villains, there's good versus bad, but can you tell me a bit more about what went into crafting this world where we have our protagonist who's doing this like low-level admin work of essentially discovering that there's this collateral damage to superheroes on property, on people, on the well-being of the society that wasn't really being maybe recognized in her world?
16: Sure. Well, I mean, whenever I have been watching a superhero movie or really consuming any kind of superhero media, I've been kind of quietly counting in the background, being like, that car definitely just got thrown through that entire building. Who did that car belong to? There were definitely three people in that car. I hope that they lived. And there are infinite examples of collateral damage, both small and massive in all kinds of superhero media. Most of those moments are kind of like played up for the explosion or the hilarious moment of violence where like Captain America like throws his shield into a guy's face and then we're supposed to move on and never think about that. Well, I kind of couldn't ever stop thinking about that because like that guy is dead. That guy that, you know, Batman just dropped down a fire escape definitely has a complex spinal injury. What is the rest of his life going to be like? And I became kind of obsessed with those questions. Not dissimilar to the way that our protagonist, the auditor, does. And the math that the auditor does in Hench and continues to do in Villain is very real in that it is based on, you know, real mathematical formulas and equations that are used to calculate the damage that natural disasters do to communities. And the vast majority of the time, the heroes are doing a lot more damage than the villains are. And I could prove it with math.
17: So you are sort of proving with math, as you say, that the heroes are doing more damage than the villains. And that's the same math that Anna, the auditor, is doing in these novels. But then that math and kind of realizing, okay, maybe are these heroes something we need to fight back against, leads her to this place where she's using data actually to target and try and destroy some of these heroes using some pretty unconventional methods. Like there's a moment where she targets a top executive from the organization that recruits and trains superheroes and gets the therapist to quit on this executive to kind of screw up the exec's life. She's messing with their catering to just kind of lightly upset people and make their lives less convenient. And you've said before, there's this phrase that you've used that the violence of minor inconveniences cannot be overstated. Mm-hmm. Can you tell me more about that?
16: Absolutely. Having your DoorDash show up an hour late cold, that can ruin somebody's entire day. You know, especially if you're like working very hard and the work you're doing is very precise and suddenly your blood sugar is dropping and you're pissed off and now something ends up going in out an hour late, that can have real consequences. And I'm very interested in those consequences. And I think that kind of subtle, both psychological and logistical warfare can be shockingly effective, especially in these kinds of situations where, you know, precision matters and timing matters and everybody making really, really good judgment calls all the time really matter. Also, I think it's funny and enjoyable. And I'm like, you know, I would like to see what happens. I would like to see how far in a superheroic context you could really push ruining somebody's life through the violence of minor inconveniences. What kind of forced errors can be created when those characters who are supposed to be these, you know, beacons of goodness and justice are suddenly just having the absolute worst day of their lives and are maybe making the worst possible calls and maybe making the worst possible calls where somebody can see them.
17: Yeah, it's a lot of like trying to make the superheroes crash out in public.
16: Yeah.
17: Basically is how I would describe it.
16: Extremely fair, yes.
17: Anna, the auditor, almost has what I would call the opposite of a redemption arc in villain. Mm-hmm. How do you tackle as a novelist this idea of, you know, how do we decide who gets to be good and who is bad?
16: This is a really good question. I have directly referred to the auditor story on more than one occasion as a corruption arc or the direct inversion of the redemption arc. And more than that, it is something that she repeatedly rejects throughout the course of both books, but certainly especially in Villain. I think a thing that happens in superhero stories a lot is that when audiences tend to identify with a villain in a lot or like really like a villain, there's this narrative sort of pressure to redeem them somehow, to get them on the side of the good guys, even if that is reluctantly or through force or long, painful, groveling process to like become a good character somehow. And I don't think we have to do that, right? Like, I think we can let our bad guys be villainous and enjoy that without kind of forcing them to redeem themselves and in the process, like, lose a lot of what it was that drew us to them in the first place. Every single character in Hench and Villain has their own individual moral compass that are often wildly different from each other, including people who are ostensibly on the same side of things. And I do not, as the author, like the overarching narrative voice, try and make any calls about that one way or the other. I kind of let those individual moral compasses exist and play out exactly as they are going to.
17: Yeah, I mean, one thing that came up for me reading the book and that I was also thinking about as you were answering that question is, like, I really think, in part because the way you've structured this world is that the superheroes and supervillains are essentially working in a very corporate environment, right? Mm-hmm. What inspired you to really include, like, the office and office culture as an element in this superhero world?
16: Well, first of all, it does come from a real place. I, too, was a young person directly out of a master's degree, trying to figure out how deeply I was willing to compromise my morals for, you know, being able to eat and pay my rent. I've said on more than one occasion that the real villain is capitalism, and that remains true. But so on one hand, I think the work that we do is one of the most meaningful things that we can do with our lives. It's certainly something that is going to take up like a truly colossal amount of our time and energy and internal resources. But it's also something that we absolutely have to do. You know, we all have to pay rent. We all have to eat. Other people may be completely dependent on us for their own livelihoods. So there's those pressures added to it as well. So I think that's something that is, it's a kind of pressure and a kind of moral dilemma that absolutely every person has to make to a certain extent. At the same time, it is something we can really easily ignore, especially if it's like, oh, I have this very respectable white collar job. It's inside, it's air conditioned, I'm treated with respect. You know, sort of as you were saying in your intro, it's like this is a perfectly nice, easy, respectable job. But if what your job is you're going to work for an insurance company and you're denying people medical care on a daily basis in order to meet your quotas, like you're not doing a good thing. Like that's not morally neutral, even if it's legal. So we might not be doing things that actually align with our internal morality as much as we think we are. Because it can be really easy to hide behind that kind of veneer of respectability when you know, if all I'm doing is answering the phones and filling out a spreadsheet, does it really matter who I am doing that spreadsheet for? I would argue yes, which is sort of the point of the whole book.
17: I'm talking to Natalie Zena Walshots about her new novel, Villain. I'm Matea Roach, and you're listening to Bookends. Natalie, I want to ask about some of the relationships in this novel, mm-hmm. because there's a couple of what I would call almost dualities, dichotomies, these sort of two-person relationships that we see. First off, I want to talk about a sort of professional relationship, if we can call it that. Anna, the auditor, in her quest to target the draft, which is this department that recruits and trains superheroes, she finds herself, I would say, a nemesis in mm-hmm. the draft's chief marketing officer, who

0: genuine. He's just a very gregarious, outwardly positive person trying to make everybody around him feel comfortable to the point of making them uncomfortable via the extent of his efforts. So personality-wise, they're very much opposites to each other. And in that way, the auditor does not understand him at all, even a little bit. But their work is in a lot of ways eerily similar. They're both doing marketing. They're both doing what we would call now narrative campaigns. And they're also both counting, right? They both are doing a similar kind of math. And the kinds of things that they're counting and the kinds of things that they care about are often uncomfortably similar.
1: Yeah, there's this weird, like when Mom and the auditor first start interacting, Mom really does try to get across, you know, maybe in some ways we have some things in common and we can have this weird collegiality despite being on opposite sides of this highly, highly adversarial and charged relationship.
0: Mm-hmm.
1: And we see this sort of thing, I would say less collegial, but there's also this relationship that we see between a villain and their nemesis, between Leviathan, you know, this top villain that Anna, the auditor, is working for, and his nemesis, Super Collider, who's like the hero of the society that you've crafted. And they have this dynamic that is defined by this intense hatred and constant desire to destroy one another. But then also there's this almost unbearable intimacy between them. Like they're each the only one that can really understand the other in a way. Like, how did you craft that relationship?
0: There are so many wonderful hero villain relationships that exist in comics to kind of like see this template of hate really being not even a degree removed from love, just the being of an equal kind of intimacy, just working in a different direction. You know, the energy is flowing in a different direction, but the closeness is the same. And the kind of ways in which these characters are entangled with each other and, like you said, understand each other is really profound. In a lot of ways, heroes and villains in comic stories define each other. They don't sort of exist in the same way without the other. I mean, you know, Batman and the Joker is a really easy one. But there are lots of them. There are, you know, there's the Daredevil and Kingpin. There's Charles Xavier and Magneto. I've always found those like entanglements really fascinating. And I really wanted to explore that in a few different ways in these books to kind of like, you know, really dig into that extremely deep and often very unhealthy closeness that manifests in violence instead of affection, but isn't necessarily less close because of it.
1: Yeah. This is, and forgive me, this is kind of a wild question, especially because I would imagine if the answer to this is yes, like the stakes would be much lower than what we see in this book. But do you feel like you've ever had a nemesis?
0: I have had a couple of people who wanted to be my nemesis, whomst I have turned down. I've never really responded positively to the proposal, but it's very compelling. It's very, very tempting. And like, I have certainly had enemies. Do not get me wrong. Just certainly nothing that I would elevate to the level of nemesis. But the energy between having like behind having a good enemy and the motivation that comes with that is a hell of a drug, man. Mm. It's really extraordinary, and it. Having someone opposing you that way, even if it's just sort of like through discouragement, can push you in ways that almost nothing else can. Sometimes our enemy is the person who forces the best work out of us.
1: Yeah, I think you make an important point about the difference between like an enemy and a nemesis, right? Like you mentioned kind of Batman and the Joker as being nemeses. Like Batman and the Penguin aren't nemeses, but they are enemies, right?
0: Exactly. Yeah.
1: I want to ask about a different kind of relationship in this novel. There is a key romance that exists in Villain, and it's one that has a power imbalance that as a reader can sometimes be, I guess, uncomfortable, like not in the sense of it's uncomfortable to read, but you kind of read it and you're like, oh, yikes, this isn't great for the people involved. But what were you hoping readers would take away from the romantic plot in Villain?
0: I mean, I'm not going to sit here and pretend for a second that that is a good idea, right? That the characters

0: involved in that situation are making good choices because they aren't. And I'll definitely say that. But everybody in that relationship is getting something very significant out of it. And like a lot of things in the book, it's something I tried very, very hard to not place an external value judgment on and just sort of let the choices the characters are making stand as they are. And I don't think any relationship exists in the absence of any kind of a power dynamic. Like that's, you know, the kind of way that power works. But in this particular case, I really wanted to highlight both the profound discomfort that can come from that kind of a power imbalance and also the profound comfort that can exist there at the same time, and let all of those things coexist and not try and either obfuscate or enhance any of them. Just like let them be there the way that they are going to be there.
1: We've been speaking a bit about power and control and how that shows up in the novel. And kind of on a related note, there's a key theme of bodily autonomy in Villain. Anna, the auditor, in Hench, the first novel, was very early on badly injured at the hands of a superhero. And then we see this process of her boss, Leviathan, helping to rebuild her body. But in doing so, he exerts a lot of control over that process. And at one point in Villain, Anna kind of casually drops like, oh, Leviathan installed this ringtone in my head and I didn't really know. And now she's having to navigate that. What were you hoping to explore there? Because that's a sort of big thing that as the reader, you're like, again, oh, yikes.
0: Right. It's so bodily autonomy comes up, as you pointed out, a lot. And it is something that I try to sidle up to gradually because it's also definitely something that ratchets up in intensity, I would say, as the novel goes on. And I don't want to get into any of the later stuff for spoilery reasons. But the ringtone in particular is something that comes up really, really early. And on one hand, it's kind of innocuous, right? Like on one hand, it's like, oh, you know, it's just like a custom ringtone. You know, Anna would have had a custom ringtone for Leviathan on her phone to begin with. It's just in her head now and she can't turn it off. You know, it's do not disturb does not exist anymore. And it's something that in the moment she kind of breezes by, but is definitely there as kind of a like a quiet flag as like, this is something that the auditor should probably be thinking about more and caring about a lot more. And it is going to make you, the reader, more uncomfortable than it is going to make her, because she's working very hard internally to be not uncomfortable about it, right? So it's, yes, it's there very much to be an early moment of discomfort that heralds a much deeper and I would say much more horrific exploration of the topic that happens later in the book.
1: You're listening to my conversation with Natalie Zena Walshots about her novels Hench and Villain. I'm Matea Roach, and this is Bookends. We'll be right back after the news.
2: It's 1:30 right now, mostly clouds and 15 in Halifax, mainly sunny and 14 in Sydney, sunshine and 13 in Fredericton, and mostly cloudy and 14 in Charlottetown. I'm Cassie Williams. Here's what's making news. Nova Scotians are facing increased home heating costs this winter. Oil prices recently hit record highs in the midst of the ongoing conflict in Iran. Homeowners and nonprofits are trying to navigate their budgets and other cost pressure points. The price of furnace oil in Halifax has gone up by about 40% since the war started. Also in the news, a woman was taken to hospital after a four-vehicle crash on Halifax's McDonald Bridge this morning. The collision created major traffic issues during the commute. Police say the woman was taken to Dartmouth General Hospital for treatment of minor injuries. And an inclusive employment program says its funding dries up in March. Ready, Willing, and Able helps to get jobs for people on PEI with intellectual disabilities or autism. They are now calling on the federal government to commit more money. Regional news at 2. Here's the weather forecast from Tina Simkin. All of the Maritimes, except the Fundy coast of New Brunswick and southwestern Nova Scotia, are under a yellow advisory for frost tonight. Mostly clear this evening, fog patches developing, but frost possible in low-lying areas away from the coast and over higher terrain, lows between -2 and +6. For tomorrow, mainly sunny in the morning, then a mix of sun and cloud in the afternoon, highs of 12 to 19.
1: Hi, welcome back to Bookends. I'm Matea Roach. Let's get back to my conversation with Natalie Zena Walshots. A lot of these questions of bodily autonomy, I think, end up being raised or like are sort of not able to be detached from the fact that Anna, the auditor, is a character who is living with a disability, right? Because she is injured very early on, like very severely in Hench, and then is affected by that. And we see how it impacts her ability to work, the sorts of decisions that she has to make, whether or not she's judged to have bodily autonomy by some of the people around her. How did you want to explore those concepts of disability and what informed the way that you write characters dealing with these physical limitations?
0: I'm somebody who lives with a chronic pain condition. So that is definitely something that I am always aware of and dealing with and thinking about. It is just a significant part of my life. But I also think that the way that injury and recovery and disability are treated in superhero stories is often those things are considered extremely temporary, you know, right? Like Batman gets shot and is like back out two nights later with a leg brace on. It's like, no, he's not. He's definitely in the hospital for like weeks to months and is at some point battling a staph infection. Like that's simply not how that works. So on one hand, comics are very narratives of miraculous healing, right? You know, like the injury is the part that superhero stories tend to find interesting, not the recovery. But I really wanted to explore what happens with superhero stories when we don't take that kind of fantastical healing and healing being like a complete healing. I really wanted to sort of create situations where, no, we do have to deal with this forever. Like the auditor will be disabled for the rest of her life. And that will ebb and flow. And that will mean different things at different times and things will be worse and things will be better, but it's not something that ever goes away completely. And that is true for a lot of the characters. So I really wanted to put the idea of bodies and bodily limitation and disability back in the realm of permanence.
1: Mm. The last question kind of on that, there's this concept that comes up throughout the novel of vulnerability and invulnerability. And I think that's very tied into what we've been talking about in terms of the way that physical disability and ability shows up in the novel, but also some of the emotional arcs that we see your characters have. What does that idea of vulnerability or invulnerability mean to you?
0: That is a really, really good question. I mean, it sort of is adjacent to several of the things that I just said, right? Where that kind of like the idea of the invulnerable hero or like heroism kind of standing in for or being equated to invulnerability is a very potent narrative tool, especially when it comes to superhero stories. At the same time that vulnerability is really the only thing that makes narratives interesting. Like every Superman has their kryptonite and so many superhero stories are about finding and exploiting whatever that weakness is. Vulnerability is also something that is both incredibly difficult and often grotesque to deal with, but is also at the absolute core of experiencing like real closeness and intimacy. It's one of those real like you disgusting, I love this kind of situations where like, in order to actually know somebody and have them know us and perceive us and be close to us, like we are forced to make ourselves vulnerable. Ew.
1: No, it's so terrible. Right? I don't like this at all.
0: Please cease perceiving me. And what happens to that and all of those feelings when you then like layer superheroic invulnerability on top of that?
1: Natalie, it has been so much fun chatting with you and getting into this world of heroes and villains. Thank you so much for joining me today.
0: Oh my goodness. Thank you so much for having me. This was delightful.

That was Natalie Zena Walshots. We were speaking about her novels, Hench and Villain. I'm Mateo Roach, and you're listening to Bookends on CBC Radio.

0: New York City is a force of nature in Colson Whitehead's latest crime novel, Cool Machine. The city never sleeps, and seemingly neither do the small-time crooks, hitmen, and hustlers who occupy its neon-lit streets and graffiti-covered alleyways. Cool Machine is a story about a city in transition. And at its core is Ray Carney, a furniture salesman and occasional criminal who's gone mostly straight in his middle age. As Ray gets pulled into a life he thought he left behind, the city breathes and pulsates around him, almost as if New York is imposing its will on transplants and natives of the Big Apple alike. Colson Whitehead is a 2-time Pulitzer Prize-winning author born and raised in New York. Cool Machine is the final book in his Harlem trilogy, which also includes Harlem Shuffle and Crook Manifesto. Colson joined me in the studio in Toronto for this conversation. Colson, thank you so much for coming in.
1: How do you do?
0: Not too bad. How are you?
1: Hanging in there.
0: Yeah, hanging in. It's like a hot August day.
1: It's actually my favorite weather, so I'm very fortunate.
0: Really? Yeah? What makes it your favorite weather?
1: It reminds me of some sort of primeval scene. I don't know, sort of an ancient race memory. I'm not sure.
0: Cool Machine is dedicated to New York effing city. And I was reading this book while I was surrounded by friends. I read that out loud. It's always good when I have to read something out loud to people that I'm sitting with. Why did you have that as the intro to the book?
1: It's dedicated to New York effing city. I've written 12 or 13 books.
0: Sitting with. Why did you have that as the intro to the book?
1: It's dedicated to New York effing city. I've written 12 or 13 books. It gives me 12 or 13 books. It gives me

0: lots of historical fact detail into the narrative, along with what would have been, you know, contemporary pop culture references that these characters are engaging with. What was the process of, like, getting into that zone, into 80s New York, like, for you writing this novel?
1: It was the pop culture and also the political scandals, all three books, and with a sort of wide-angle view of the larger corruption in the city. And in this case, I drew upon a real corruption case about Donald Manus, who was the Queens borough president. And when I was 15 or 16, it was on the cover of every single tabloid newspaper. And it was my first introduction to how things actually work in the city. So the novel is split into three parts, three novellas that come together Voltron style to make a novel. And they take place in 83, 81, and 86. And so in each instance, I'm trying to figure out what's happening in 81 that can speak to the characters, what's happening in 86 politically, pop culturally. In 1981, Escape from New York comes out, a movie by John Carpenter, action movie. And the main character, Ray Carney, keeps seeing posters. He doesn't know what it's about. And for him, it becomes a sort of existential question. How do you escape from New York, and where would you go, and why would you try? And that refrain keeps popping up. So finding, you know, key moments in pop culture, in history, that can speak to the characters is a big part of the trilogy.
0: I want to ask you about Ray Carney, actually, because he is the driving force of this novel. He is the main character in the trilogy overall. Where do we find him at the beginning of this book?
1: In the first two books, he's been wrestling with his darker side. You know, he wants to be an upstanding member of society, store owner, good family man, but there's a voice in the back of his head that's always saying, let's do some crimes. Now we meet him, he's middle-aged. The kids, his children that were 1 and 2 year olds in the first book are now grown up and left the house. His wife has started her own business, and he's having a bit of a crisis. He's integrated his darker half and now has to figure out what's next.
0: I guess I'm interested to know why you chose to develop this trilogy, you know, starting kind of back 50s going through to the late 80s by the time we are at the end of Cool Machine. Is there any resonance you see kind of between things you're writing about in these novels and things that are going on in New York now?
1: Well, whenever you're writing about the past, you're always writing about the present because very little changes, especially when you're talking about human nature and corruption and racism. So I wanted to write a heist novel. I was very enamored with the movie Ocean's 11. And so I was like, you know, can I do a heist novel? I said it in the 60s. I've been writing historical novels in the last, you know, 10 or 12 years because I think I've said my piece about how we live now and going to the past has been very productive for me. One of the centers in Harlem Shuffle takes place after an anti-police riot. A young black boy has been killed by a white policeman. And really the day I finished that book was the day that the George Floyd protests start. And so I was writing about a police brutality case in the early 60s. And of course, there's another one that came along that, you know, changed the course of our history. So if you're writing about police brutality in the past, you're also writing about it now because so little changes.
0: Yeah. Much of what you're discussing of like political corruption, kind of the sort of operator style politics that goes on in New York. I mean, we've certainly seen, like, even here in Canada, we heard like throughout the New York mayoral election, there was a lot of discussion about it.
1: Well, if you pull back to, you know, the White House, the kind of corruption I'm talking about and condemning in these books is really small scale compared to what Donald Trump's doing every day, whether he's promoting a company that he bought stock in the week before or getting kickbacks from various you know, businesses. And so one of the questions that comes up across the trilogy is centered around, you know, scales of crimes and how bad is a robbery of a hotel when fat cats downtown, real estate developers are pulling much, much bigger heists and never getting called to account.
0: It's interesting, you know, like you have this main character, Ray Carney, you see like this kind of push-pull where he wants to go straight or he wants to be able to kind of leave certain elements of this sort of shadier life behind, but it's difficult for him to do so. Why is it hard for people in situations where there is corruption to extricate themselves from it? Like, what makes it so insidious?
1: I'm not sure if the he's wrestling with corruption, but I think just the unruly parts of himself. Mm-hmm. You know, I think if the character works,

0: the book's work is because you see him, you see yourself in Carney, some of the other characters, and most of us are not criminals. I'm sure some of people listening now are criminals, but in general, we're all wrestling with parts of our personality, figuring out who we are. And so I guess I like to pull back and think about him as just a person trying to figure out himself and gain mastery over the unruly parts of his personality.
1: Yeah. He's also a man who's very much in an environment that he knows quite well, right? We're now seeing him, the third novel of the trilogy, as a guy who's in middle age. He's kind of in his domain. There's mentions, though, in Cool Machine of the city kind of taking things from people, wearing people down. How does New York City affect people who inhabit it for a long time?
0: Oh, I mean, I've talked about it, I think, in a loving fashion. It's given me so much, and it's made me who I am. But also, it's a very hard place to live and can be unforgiving. So I'm writing about New York, but I think I'm writing about big cities. I'm talking about being in the world, and I think whether you're in a big city or a small town, you know, we're all beset by the same forces that are trying to bring us down. Mm. And then we have to figure out and master them and overcome them in order to survive. So I don't think New York is special in that way. I think it's particularly, I mean, it's big. And I think some of its cruelties are a bit more insidious. But I think I'm really talking about the world, not so much about New York.
1: No, for sure. For you specifically, though, having been born in New York and living there now, I'm just genuinely curious, like, what percentage of your life do you think you've lived in New York?
0: I don't know, 90%. I have a 12-year-old, and when he goes to college, you know, my wife and I will probably move, you know, to the country, you know, to a much quieter place. But for now, it works, and definitely has been a real inspiration, but I've done my time there.
1: You've done your time. Yeah. It's funny. You chuckle. Like, has there been a time where you've thought, you know what, enough of this. I've done my time. I'm clocking out.
0: I mean, yeah. And in a couple of years, I think I'll get my early release.
1: Yeah. Well, and what does that mean then? Cause it seems like, you know, you clearly have such love for this place. And yet there's this element of like, if I'm thinking about, you know, the sunset years, that's maybe not where I want to be.
0: Well, I don't have to be there. I think it's a larger thing. I mean, there's great art, great museums, the ballet, opera. I never leave the house. I'm a hermit. I work at home. So I'm not availing myself of the city in a way that a younger, happier person probably is. So I love the life I have there, but I don't have to be there for the rest of my life.
1: Fair enough. I mean, I guess now I'm interested. I'm like, what does Colson Whitehead look like in, I don't know, where would you go, upstate?
0: We have a place in Long Island, and that's where we go for most of the summer. My wife's a literary agent and can work out there. I can work wherever. One of the perks of my job, just thinking up crazy crap, I can do that anywhere.
1: Yeah.
0: So, and it's peaceful out there, fewer screams in the middle of the night.
1: Yeah. More beaching, less...
0: I'm not a beach guy.
1: No, really?
0: Yeah.
1: So what else is there to do on Long Island?
0: This is surprising.
1: Long Island and no beach?
0: You know, I got a grill, got a smoker. I cook large slabs of meat. Work on my grilling game. Do a lot of fish this summer. I feel very happy with my red snapper advances.
1: Okay, actually, tell me about that.
0: Well, you know, you have to be patient. Uh-huh. And you got to clean the grill. Got to oil the grill.
1: Okay. All right. No, this is good. This is genuine good tips. I'm not kidding. I think the people want to know. And I think I have high respect for someone who knows to grill a fish properly.
0: Surely.
1: High respect. I do want to get back to the novel. Much as I would love to talk about fish, love to talk about fish all day long.
0: Yeah.
1: There are two New Yorks that we kind of see described in this book, or we see at least a New York that's divided. There's major wealth disparity. We see some segregation even happening within the criminal world. What did you want to say about it with this book in particular?
0: There are many factors working on Ray. There's race, there's class, there's history, his own aspiration, his own sort of darker self. And, you know, part of the project is to narrate all these different forces that are pressing on him, weighing on him, and seeing how he reacts. So each book has three different capers. And so that's nine different stories, nine different arenas of pressure to see how he rolls with the punches or doesn't. He's definitely a survivor. The main characters of The Underground Railroad and The Nickel Boys, the two books before this trilogy, were very determined by their social circumstances, an escaped slave, a young orphan in a reform school. And so having someone who has more agency was a nice switch for me. I'm throwing different things at him, and he also has the wit and agency to sometimes outsmart those forces that are trying to bring him down.
1: Mm. Rails seems to operate, and the world he lives in seems to operate under this kind of unwritten code. And there's clear lines that, okay, you know, we may all be involved in shady business, but there's certain lines that you don't cross. Can you talk about, like, crafting these kinds of dynamics of, like, small-time alliances between various crooks and how you created that world?
0: Well, I mean, I have a book about an elevator inspector. I have a book about somebody who cleans up dead bodies after the apocalypse. This book is about a fence. I think when I make these decisions to have characters who have very unique jobs and careers, I have to make them real and I have to figure out how they operate. I want to find ways to make the world credible, believable, fun, interesting. And that means making up a criminal culture. And so what is the code and contract between a fence and the person who brings him stolen goods? When do you ally with a white gang if you're a black criminal? And what does that mean? Can that be a source of tension? Can that be a source of jokes? Humor is a big part of my project. So I have a lot of fun with crime story conventions and tropes. So all that is baked in there.
1: I do want to ask, though, about the relationship between Ray Carney and then his wife, Elizabeth, because this is also an interesting element of the novel, is how much of what he's doing is kind of driven by his desire to sort of provide certain things for her and her ambitions that she has for herself that have really nothing to do with anything that he's done ever. What does she represent? Because she also comes from quite a different background as well.
0: Well, she was born well off, and so there's a class conflict in the first book, not so much after that, but her parents are very disapproving of this rug peddler, as they call him. But she's a normal person in the midst of all this sort of criminal activity. She's aware, unaware of what's going on. It's not so clear. And if I'm going to follow someone for 30 years, I'm following their family as well and the city and their friends. And so I'd be neglectful if I didn't take Elizabeth's, feminist journey into account as well and narrate that. She works at a travel agency in the early 60s, helping black travelers in a sort of green book situation, helping them navigate the South, segregated South. Where do you eat? Where do you sleep? She moves up in the second book to a higher position. And then in this book, she started her own travel agency. And so she's an important part of Ray's life as well. And if I'm going to create a coherent world, I'm going to include her.
1: You've really been, like, living with these characters for quite some time. How does it feel to kind of just be done with it?
0: I think I'm definitely done with their story, and I took a lot of care to give everyone a proper goodbye. There's folks who have been around for 1,100 pages, and so saying goodbye to Elizabeth, saying goodbye to Pepper was important, and finding a meaningful arc for them over the three books. But I'm also definitely done. I've been writing in the same narrative voice for 8 years. I usually switch up my subjects. So I'm looking forward to the next thing. And the main thing I feel now is a lot of joy that the third book is out. So whether you came to the trilogy with Harlem Shuffle 5 years ago or 3 years ago or 1 year ago, unlike the world, you can now see the sort of master plan. I did plan the ending before I got into the second and third book, and so there is a sort of larger arc of themes that I've been working on, and you can't really see it until it's over. So I'm really excited that people who like the series can see what I was up to.
1: The Harlem Trilogy takes place over roughly 3 decades in the life of Ray Carney and all of the people in his environment, and the city of New York changes so much in that time. How is the New York you write about, the very beginning of Harlem Shuffle, different from the one that we see at the end of Cool Machine?
0: I think in the last I'll talk about New York now. You know, people are saying New York's in an upswing. The Knicks won the championship, and we have a new mayor who's really cool. And I always feel like, yes, it is true, but, you know, we're going to go down again. We're always going up and down. And over the course of the trilogy, you know, I documented, I think, the optimism of the early 60s and then the dark days of the 70s and then the reemergence of the economy in the 80s. But at the end of the 80s, beyond the scope of the book, there's the height of the AIDS crisis, the crack epidemic, a worsening a homelessness problem. So I think we're always just going up and we're always, you know, coming down again. And I think that's the life of cities and that's the life of people as well, those kind of mountains and valleys. And so I always feel, I know that we're always going to bounce back. The city is resilient and strong, but we're also going to stumble again.
1: Mm. I know you've mentioned maybe soon the time's going to approach where you're going to get out of New York a little bit, but do you think it's something that you're going to continue coming back to as a well for your writing?
0: Yeah, I mean, when I get it right, I guess I'll stop. I'm writing a book now, which has like a few scenes in New York, and I'm definitely like, okay, I'll write these few scenes, and then I can move on. So I'm not sure, you know, 10 years from now, I definitely have accumulated a bunch of pages about the place, so we'll see.
1: Okay, well, we'll see. When will Colson Whitehead perfect his New York?
0: Or will he ever?
1: Or will he ever? Keep listening to Bookends. Keep reading his books. Colson Whitehead, sure. Thank you so much for joining me today.
0: Yes, thank you.
1: Yeah, no, thank you. This has been a real pleasure.

0: Colson Whitehead joined me in studio in Toronto. His latest novel is Cool Machine. This week's show was produced by Lucy Mann and Ashley July, with help from Sarah Cooper and Eileen Yamamoto. Our senior producer is Jacqueline Kirk, and our executive producer is Aaron Balser. Huge shout out to our audio tech, Emily Chiarvisio, and to the rest of the CBC Books team. I'm Matea Roach, and this is Bookends. Thanks for listening, and I'll see you next time. Because when the book ends, the conversation begins.
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5: Ottawa is dealing with a pretty wild news cycle right now, all as Parliament starts a new session. So where does the climate plan fit into all of this? To figure that out, we take you back to the last season of Game of Thrones. But actually,
6: this is CBC News. It's 2 o'clock. Good afternoon. I'm Cassie Williams. Here's what's making news this hour. Iranian President Masoud Pezeshkian took a defiant stance in his address to the UN General Assembly earlier today. He admits Iran has taken hits, but he says his country cannot be forced to surrender. Willie Lowry reports.
7: Iranian President Masoud Pezeshkian struck a defiant tone as he accused the U.S. and Israel of assassinating the country's late supreme leader, Ali Khamenei, and of bombing a school and sports hall, killing 120 children. Pezeshkian, speaking through a translator, also said Iran wants to build nuclear energy, not develop nuclear weapons.
8: We said clearly, no nuclear weapons and no limitations to peaceful nuclear technology.
7: Pezeshkian's speech comes just one day after U.S. President Donald Trump threatened to annihilate Iran and after U.S. and Iranian officials met through intermediaries, a rare sign of dialogue in a war that shows no signs of ending. Willie Lowry, CBC News, Jerusalem.
6: In New York, Harvey Weinstein has been sentenced to 15 years in prison for a sex crime he committed 2 decades ago. A jury found the former Hollywood mogul guilty of rape and other sexual acts in 2020. An appeals court overturned that conviction in 2024. Weinstein was retried and once again found guilty. The judge says the sentence will be followed by 5 years of supervised release and registration as a sex offender. More than 80 women have accused the film producer of sexual assault or harassment. Weinstein denies all accusations of wrongdoing. In New Brunswick, St. John Council passed a unanimous motion this week dealing with homelessness. It was presented by Councillor Eric Savoy and calls for the city to engage with the province to identify local leads, priorities and actions and coordinate efforts. Savoy says the idea is to have a clear plan and system so the public knows who's responsible for what.
9: I saw a gap in the governance and coordination, not so much with the coordinated access, that is the framework that the agencies use to help folks get into the right supported housing, but more at how we're building the resources that those local community service providers need to be able to support individuals in community.
6: Fresh Start is one of the organizations that helps people in St. John who are homeless or at risk of becoming homeless. A team member says there's already been a lot of this kind of planning and coordination, and what's really needed is more access to clinical care. A few weeks into the start of the school year, New Brunswick's new school lunch program on Grand Banan has finally found a provider. A couple opening a new restaurant on the island have answered the call to provide $4 and $5 subsidized lunches to students. Jamie Moses and Evan Wise moved to Grand Manan in December after spending years operating restaurants across the U.S. Moses says their daughter attends Grand Manan Community School, and when they heard there was no program in place, it hit close to home.
10: We've always wanted to do something with food that is community focused. We don't believe that there should be a barrier between people and good food. And so this is just one avenue that we can explore.
6: The couple says they'll start by rolling out lunches directly from the school until their own restaurant kitchen is ready. They hope to have the chart room opened by early in the new year. And finally, a professional rodeo is setting up in Sydney, Cape Breton. The Cape Breton Pro Rodeo will take place from Thursday to Sunday. To accommodate the event, Centre 200 has been transformed into a dirt-covered racetrack that will host horse racing and bull riding. Matt Moore is an event manager for the rodeo. He says weekend passes are sold out, and he expects about 15,000 people will show up.
11: I'm excited for Cape Breton to put its own spin on the event. So some may have experienced pro rodeo in Western Canada, but if you can imagine a coastal rodeo with the incredible hospitality that Cape Breton's known for. So I'm expecting a lot of fiddling music, a lot of great food, some amazing seafood, and a really exciting atmosphere.
6: It takes place Thursday to Sunday.
12: Hi, I'm CBC meteorologist Tina Simpkin. A mix of sun and clouds across Prince Edward Island to at times mainly sunny. Highs today near 15 degrees with light northerly winds at 10 to 20 kilometers per hour. Tonight, just a few clouds and temperatures dropping near 4 degrees along areas of the coast, but inland temperatures could drop near or below freezing, and a yellow advisory for frost is in effect for Prince Edward Island. Tomorrow, a mix of sun and clouds with a high of 19 degrees and light northerly winds.
5: Hey, it's Johanna Wagstaff. Welcome to What on Earth? Canada's government is getting back at it in Ottawa, and the news cycle is, well, it's a bit of a hot mess. There is a trade war with the U.S. Prime Minister Mark Carney is redrawing international alliances. Alberta is talking about separating from the country, and everything is really expensive, like really expensive. If you're someone who thinks a lot about climate, it probably feels like it's getting lost in the shuffle. And if climate is a little lower on your list of priorities right now, well, maybe you're wondering, can we even afford to care about it? So today we're asking, with everything else on Carney's plate, is Canada's climate plan cooked? To understand how we got here, I want to go back in time. The year is 2019. Game of Thrones had just wrapped its final season, and Old Town Road was stuck in everyone's head. Maybe I've got rose-colored glasses on, but I think things felt a little simpler. I mean, no one had heard of COVID-19 or generative AI for that matter. Interest rates were near record low, and all across Canada, remember this?
13: Climate change is not a lie!
14: We so better planet die!
5: Hundreds of thousands of students were marching in the streets, joined by Swedish climate activist Greta Thunberg.
15: If the people in power won't take their responsibility, then we will.
5: All of them demanding urgent action on climate change.
16: I am scared for my future. That is what all of these students know right now, and that is why we are striking.
5: And in Ottawa?
17: We can win the fight against climate change. And we can lead that fight from right here in Canada.
5: Canada was positioning itself as a global leader on climate. Even then, an independent audit revealed we would still fall short of our net zero targets. And that sparked outrage, because in 2019, climate change was the main character.
17: Climate change.
18: Climate change.
19: Climate change.
20: Climate change.
5: Fast forward to 2026. A lot has happened in 7 years. Everything from a global pandemic, sky-high inflation, Trump back in the White House, to escalating wars overseas. And an update to that audit has just landed, showing we're now missing the mark by even more, falling behind our net zero targets by 2 decades. For most people, it barely registered above the noise.
21: The climate plan we inherited from the previous government was well-intentioned and well-suited for the times in which it was designed.
5: That's Prime Minister Mark Carney speaking to Canadians earlier this summer. He says his government is committed to fighting climate change. But the world hasn't been this unstable, he says, since the end of the Second World War.
21: The energy transition will be a source of great stability in the long run. But while it's underway, it can equally be a source of disruption. No country is better positioned to thrive in both eras than Canada. And we need not allow the transition from one era to another to pull us apart. The goal remains the same, but as times have changed, we must change our plan to get there.
5: We've seen that changing plan in action this summer. One clear example is the pipeline deal with Alberta. And that brings us to today. With a new session of Parliament beginning, I'm joined by two people who will be watching for how climate fits into this all. David Thurton is a senior reporter and Aaron Wary is a senior writer, both at CBC's Parliamentary Bureau. Hi, David and Aaron.
18: Hey.
19: Hey.
5: Thanks so much for joining me. We're recording this chat on Wednesday, September 16th. Parliament is just gearing up to resume. Aaron, I want to start with you and with a simple question. Where do you think climate ranks for our federal government amidst what we're calling the hot mess of everything else?
18: I don't know if that's a simple question. I think it ranks. I think the government, this has been well covered by David and others, that there's been a certain amount of backtracking from the climate agenda that was left behind by Justin Trudeau's government. But I think it's interesting that rhetorically, the Carney government, Mark Carney particularly himself, has still been fairly upfront and adamant about the danger posed by climate change. I went back and looked at a few of his speeches from sort of recent months, and when he was making the Churchill Falls announcement in August, he said,
20: "We're living through the consequences of a world that collectively hasn't taken climate change seriously enough."
18: Back in June, he's in Ireland giving a speech, and he says, "Climate change is no longer a warning. It is here." Last year in Canada, forests larger than Ireland burned in the drought and the heat. So I think there's still a major rhetorical emphasis on it. He hasn't completely abandoned the issue. But I think the placement of the issue within sort of the Carney government agenda reflects basically public opinion. And I think that if you want to kind of understand where climate change fits right now on the political agenda, I think you can look at public opinion survey data and see how it is competing and is arguably outranked by some kind of more immediate challenges, I guess.
5: Let's talk about some of Prime Minister Carney's other priorities that are now top of the list. He just wrapped up his investment summit, the inaugural summit in Toronto, where Ottawa pitched tax breaks and faster permits to global investors willing to drop big money into Canadian infrastructure. David, this was big news for AI data centers and energy projects. Can you break that down?
22: There are roughly 160 projects that the government is highlighting around Canada that, they're hoping to get investment for. And there's a lot of fossil fuel projects on there, like pipelines, such as LNG, data centers, things that, would continue to contribute to the climate crisis. But there are clean tech projects that are in the pipeline. Like one of the largest actually investments that they're calling for is investment in Wind West. That would produce more electricity from this offshore wind project off Nova Scotia than the province of Nova Scotia would ever need. And so that could help decarbonize other places within the Maritimes, potentially other provinces as well, if there is that build-out of infrastructure that comes from that. So yeah, there is clean tech investment that the government is trying to get money into.
5: Aaron, what do you think this tells us about how Carney is balancing climate and resource development?
18: So I think balance is the right word. I think he's trying to balance it. I mean, I think other people would either quibble with the way he's balancing it or maybe perhaps argue that there isn't a balance to be achieved. I think a lot will depend on sort of what comes next, which was, arguably what people said around this investment summit writ large. When people talk about major infrastructure projects in this country, it often gets boiled down simply to a pipeline, specifically a pipeline to the West Coast. And it's possible that something coming out of this investment summit leads to a private proponent for that pipeline. But I think the larger question is, does this push for investment from outside the country, from within the country, does it lead to more projects like David was just talking about? Does it lead to clean energy projects?
5: Okay, so there's a lot going on. But before the investment summit, the federal government announced earlier this month that it would remove certain energy projects from the federal environmental assessment process. David, you've been covering this story. What exactly is changing with this decision?
22: Yeah, well, the thing to know is that we do have an Impact Assessment Act, and this is a big piece of legislation that the federal government relies on to do environmental reviews, environmental assessments for projects that are typically fall into the federal domain. Things such as interprovincial pipelines, large oil sands projects, in situ oil sands projects that, you know, whose effects go beyond just, you know, Alberta or one province. And so what the federal government has done in recent days is said that there is this project list of things that would typically trigger a federal assessment. We are now removing all of these projects from this list. So, you know, pipelines, interprovincial pipelines were on that list. Also, interestingly, electric transmission lines, which, you know, is something that is needed for the decarbonization of our economy. Also, offshore wind as well. So you have all these projects that no longer will undergo this rigor of a federal environmental assessment. But the federal government says this will help speed up these projects that we need to get built urgently and fast.
5: Yeah, so this sort of backs up this idea that Carney has made it no secret that he wants Canada to ramp up energy production, fossil fuel production. And you mentioned, you know, David, as part of that, some of these lower emitting energy sources. Can you break down more on what you're watching on that front?
22: I think the thing to watch, and I was on vacation when this happened, but it's a significant announcement. I almost wanted to come out of vacation. The federal government announced this big deal between the province of Quebec, the province of Newfoundland and Labrador, for the expansion of Churchill Falls. Mm-hmm. And the way that they're positioning this is the largest clean energy investment in North American history. So again, as Aaron said, a lot of us are focused on this pipeline, but here you have this project which will provide clean electricity, which we know if we're going to decarbonize our economy, we need. Also, something that doesn't get a lot of attention, but, you know, Aaron and I pay attention to it, are interties, which are these high voltage transmission lines that would allow provinces to share that energy so they could have that electricity.
5: Yeah, so much for easing back in from vacation to work, David. That was a big one. Aaron, I want to ask you, you know, what do you think about the government's moves on environmental assessments and energy? What do you think all of that says about where the government is on climate change today?
18: So I think this government came in with a pretty distinct and concerted sense that regulation had perhaps gone too far under the Trudeau government and that they needed to pull back on that and get things done faster. I think that Trump tariff trade war, however you want to kind of sum up that entire area of concern, has accelerated that desire to move fast and build things. I think it will be interesting to see how clean energy fits into that and whether, in addition to getting, you know, maybe pipelines built faster, does it lead to clean energy projects being built faster?
5: Yeah, interestingly, sort of amidst all of these big changes in recent months and weeks, the federal government just dropped their new major climate change report. David, what's your big takeaway from that?
22: Yeah, I'll be honest and maybe personal about it. It was a heavy report to read. The takeaway, the headline was that, you know, Canadians have to be prepared for a future of 5 degrees of warming. Now, this is not like tomorrow or next year. This would probably be, if we continue down this pathway, you know, by the end of this century. And also, like, if you look at a place like Nunavut, where I've spent some time up north, you know, the North, Nunavut in particular, needs to prepare for, 10 degrees warmer winters. I think, you know, one thing that we should note is that this is not a given. You know, there is still an opportunity, the report says, to turn the page or, you know, to turn the ship around if we reduce our emissions.
5: As you say, this was a dire report, and it was released on a Thursday before a long weekend, which has drawn some criticism. Canada's Minister for Environment and Climate Change, Julie DeBrusen, defended that timing at a press conference. She's quoted in Canada's National Observer as saying, quote, "This was not a political exercise, and I want to be really clear about that, because the science of climate change is real. This is the work that shows that we take the work of scientists and experts seriously." Aaron, what do you make of that?
18: I mean, I guess in the abstract, she has a point that this is science, and there's probably some value to putting the emphasis on the scientists who put together the report. I think, though, you can probably construct a counterfactual where a government that wanted to put a lot of emphasis on this, that wanted to use climate change as an offensive issue, that an issue they're sort of putting forward to put pressure on the other parties, would have used this report to really highlight the problem and maybe highlight the action they were taking. And so the timing is a bit, I guess, let's say, odd. Mm. I guess the flip side of that, it's not really the best way to look at it, but I guess the reality is that at this point in time, it's pretty hard to hide from the effects of climate change. And so even if this report got listed, you know, got put out at the final moment, I think Canadians have experienced enough firsthand over the summer that it's pretty hard to hide now from the conversation about the impacts of climate change.
5: Yeah, that is a very good point. So that's the science side. On the policy side, according to modeling from an independent audit, also recently out, Canada's net zero targets will be pushed back by more than two decades, you know, if the government continues with its current policies. David, do you think the government is just accepting these new targets or hoping that new industry deals over time will close that gap?
22: I don't know, to be quite honest. I mean, the government keeps saying that they are committed to achieving net zero by 2050. Mm. And they've been firm about that for the last year or so. So until they say otherwise, we're only left to conclude that at some point they're going to come up with some way of meeting those targets. The government, though, has not committed to updating its climate plan. There is a huge missing piece on how they're going to meet that 2050 target, but just from all indications, they remain committed.
5: Aaron, we started this episode back in 2019, a moment when, you know, Canadian voters were motivated by climate change. That was top of their list. You've been covering politics for much longer than just 7 years ago. Is concern about climate change cyclical?
18: Yeah, I'm not sure whether it's cyclical, but it definitely comes and goes at different moments. You know, if you go back here, I'll date myself and talk about recovering the 2008 federal election. In the lead up to that campaign, for instance, climate change as a concern

0: to come back, at least the environment as an issue writ large starts to come back near the end of Stephen Harper's time as prime minister. I think it helps get Justin Trudeau elected as prime minister. Then you have this period where climate change actually again becomes a really ascendant issue, to the point where if you look at 2021, the thinking in that campaign was you couldn't be a credible contender for power at the federal level unless you had a credible climate plan. That's why Erin O'Toole, the Conservative leader at the time, sort of makes this big step forward for the Conservative Party of introducing a new, pretty comprehensive, serious climate plan. Then the pandemic hits. Well, then it, coming out of the pandemic, rather, inflation hits, I guess more pertinently, and the cost of living takes precedence. Now it's Donald Trump. So I think climate is sort of always bobbing around in the background, and it pops up as a big issue at different times. And it's hard to know exactly when that's going to happen. The risk, I think, for any party is that, especially at this point when the effects are so tangible, is that if you ignore it for too long, if you don't seem credible on it, there's going to be a price to pay for that at some point, probably. That is the piece to look for at this point. To David's point about where is this government on its climate plan, I think that is, if or when climate change comes back as a top, you know, three issue for voters, where is the Carney government at that point?
1: David, everyone's back from vacation now, heading back to Ottawa. You can no longer take any vacation. What will you be watching for on the climate file this fall?
2: Yeah, there is lots. We're expecting the government to table some legislation that it says will help speed up projects and will streamline the regulations when it comes to those major projects. But I think the Alberta referendum is something that we really need to watch, because we know from sources and even from, you know, some of the announcements we've seen along with the Alberta MOU, this energy deal, that the federal government has been keen to show that this federation can work for Albertans, that they can move forward in getting their energy resources to market. So depending on how the result of that referendum goes, you know, does this give Carney more or less room to talk about energy, the environment, and climate?
1: Erin, we've heard David talk about some of these big questions throughout our chat about Canada's emission targets. Final, last blunt question for you. Is Canada's climate plan cooked?
0: I don't think I'm young enough or cool enough to be using those terms.
1: Same.
0: I would say at this moment it is not fully baked.
1: Nice.
0: In that we just don't know exactly where they're going to land. And we don't know what the path to net zero looks like. I think there was always going to be some changes from the Trudeau era, regardless of who was prime minister. But we don't know where Mark Carney, what the Carney climate agenda looks like yet, at least in full. We know what they've taken off the table. We know he's putting an emphasis on electricity. He's talked about using different instruments to, you know, make business competitive and not hit the pocketbooks of Canadians. But we don't know what that all adds up to. And I think, you know, looking for EV policy and looking to see how these carbon markets end up, looking to see what an actual electrification strategy looks like. I think those are the sort of missing pieces that we don't have yet. And I'm not quite ready to say that the Canadian public has given up on climate change and doesn't believe that there's anything to be done about it. So I suspect that at some point the Carney government will be asked, okay, you say you're committed to net zero. What does that look like? Show us the math. And that it will be to some extent in the Liberals' interest to show that they do have a credible plan, because there will be electoral consequences, I think, in some measure, if they aren't able to do that.
1: This has been such great context. David Thurton and Erin Wherry, thank you both so much for joining me, and we'll be watching your files in the months ahead.
0: Thanks.
2: Anytime.
1: So as Erin said, half-baked as opposed to fully cooked, that's probably not a bad summary. The big takeaway here is climate policy isn't disappearing, but it has completely lost its single issue status in the face of everything else going on in the world right now. I've been thinking a lot about that new Canada climate report that dropped, comparing it to the last report that came out, you guessed it, 7 years ago. And here's the thing,

Science of human-caused global warming hasn't changed a whole lot since 2019. What has changed is the certainty. The outcomes are more clearly defined, regional risks are sharper, and the timeline to pull the brakes is much, much shorter. The science has not softened, but political momentum globally has. And that leaves us in a strange spot where the window for decision-making is shrinking, just as the consensus to make those decisions gets harder to find.

Before we wrap, one more thing on my radar this week. Okay, I just finished the book Wild Dark Shore by Charlotte McConaghy, and I had to share my review. Shout out to my book club. If you want an atmospheric, edge-of-your-seat mystery set on a remote island near Antarctica that is secretly a gut-punch story about climate change, I didn't give it all away, I promise, then get your Libby hold on now. It made me feel the climate change stakes in my chest instead of just in my brain. Plus, there is a surprisingly spicy scene in there, if that's a draw for you. A sex scene. Go check it out.

That's it for this week. You can see the video I made called Are Canada's Climate Plans Cooked on CBC News YouTube and TikTok accounts. You can find What on Earth wherever you get your podcasts. New episodes are in your feed every Saturday. And I'm really excited to share next week's episode with you. I'm heading to New York City to talk to a bunch of other meteorologists about how they handle the pressure to speak out or stay silent about climate change. One of them even quit his job over it. If you pull out your phone, find What on Earth on your favorite podcast app and hit follow right now, you won't miss an episode. The What on Earth team includes Molly Siegel, Rachel Sanders, Matthias Wolfson, GP Mendoza, and Catherine Rolfson. Special thanks this week to Emma Godmere in Ottawa. I'm Johanna Wagstaff. We'll see you next week on What on Earth.

0: It's 2:30 right now, mostly clouds and 14 in Halifax, mainly sunny and 15 in Sydney, sunshine and 17 in Fredericton, and mostly cloudy and 15 in Charlottetown. I'm Cassie Williams. Here's what's making news. An 89-year-old Fredericton woman has died after a two-vehicle crash last night on Highway 102 in Island View. RCMP say it happened shortly after 7 p.m. An SUV traveling northbound failed to stop and struck a tractor-trailer traveling in the same direction while it was stopped, attempting to make a left turn. The driver and sole occupant of the SUV, an 89-year-old woman, died at the scene. An investigation into the cause of the crash is ongoing. And also in the news, Correctional Service Canada says it has seized drugs worth $1.1 million at a federal prison in Nova Scotia. The agency says packages containing methamphetamine, cannabis, hashish, tobacco, and cell phones were found at the Spring Hill Institution. It says police have been told and officials at the medium security prison are investigating. Regional news at 2 o'clock. Here is the weather forecast from CBC meteorologist Tina Simpkin. All of the Maritimes, except the Fundy coast of New Brunswick and southwestern Nova Scotia, are under a yellow advisory for frost tonight through tomorrow morning. Mostly clear this evening with fog patches developing, but frost possible in low-lying areas away from the coast and over higher terrain, lows between minus 2 and plus 6 degrees, light northerly winds.
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2: I'm Andre Huang, a producer with CBC's audio documentary unit, and this is Storylines. Canadian Forces Base Gagetown is known as the home of the Army because nearly every Canadian soldier passes through for training. But Gary Good says his time at Gagetown led to long-lasting illness from toxic chemicals sprayed there, like Agent Orange. Many like him are still fighting for formal recognition from the Canadian government. Meanwhile, this year, Ottawa announced more than $1 billion to modernize the base. It's part of a historic effort to accelerate defense spending to prepare Canada for an uncertain new geopolitical reality. I visited Gagetown in May to examine how the region's toxic history still touches lives today and why some veterans feel the government is investing in the future without reckoning with the past. Here's my documentary.
3: This building, when I first got here to Base Gagetown, this is where I spent the next 3+ years, right here in this building.
2: I'm standing outside one of the barracks at Canadian Forces Base Gagetown. I'm with Gary Good, a 76-year-old veteran who served here from 1967 to 71.
3: I stayed right in that second room up there on the second floor. It had to be perfection. You made your bed, you had to be able to bounce a quarter on it. You had to see your face in your combat boots.
2: Located between St. John and Fredericton, the base is bigger geographically than both of those New Brunswick cities combined. But for Gary, the memories make it intimate. We step inside. It's Gary's first time at the barracks in more than 50 years, but it still feels familiar.
3: If you went down that way, you go down around the corner, and then the showers are there. No such thing as a bathtub. Hello!
2: Gary chats up a young serviceman on his way back to his room.
3: This is where I stayed for almost 3 years.
4: Oh, wow. I just got here 2 days ago.
3: So. How long have you been in?
4: Technically 4 years. So.
3: Good for you. You enjoy yourself and take care.
4: Will do.
3: Nice meeting you.
2: Looking back, Gary remembers his years in the military as some of his happiest.
5: What's it like for you to be back here?
3: I get shivers. I get shivers and it's emotional.
2: But these days, a dark shadow hangs over those happy memories. It was during his time on base that Gary believes he was exposed to Agent Orange. It's one of several toxic herbicides best known for their use as defoliants during the Vietnam War. Here's how its use was described in a report from the UK broadcaster ITN from 1967.
6: The ranch hands use three main types of defoliant: Agent Orange, Agent Blue, and Agent White.
7: We have a lot of areas where the enemy are hiding under this canopy of trees, and our job is to defoliate so that the enemy is not able to hide.
2: The Canadian government allowed U.S. military to test Agent Orange and other herbicides at CFB Gagetown for 7 days total in 1966 and 67. Hundreds of Canadian veterans and civilian workers have since reported long-term, severe health issues they now believe came from exposure to the herbicides while on the base. Gary is one of them.
3: I found out I had lung cancer in my right lung.
2: It was 2005. Gary was 55. The doctors told him that because of the location of the tumor, they had to remove the lung. At first, a potential connection to toxic herbicides didn't occur to Gary.
3: I never paid much thought to it until there was a news article talking about Agent Orange had been sprayed at CFB Gagetown in Agent Purple. And I said, wow.
2: Gary also smoked.
3: A stupid thing to do, and that may have contributed to my cancer as well. But I said, well, shame on them. The government knew. And they never said nothing. Their senior officers, the base commanders, they never said anything to us about they were spraying Agent Orange and Agent Purple and Agent White and Agent Blue and Agent Pink.
8: Generally, cancers take a long time to develop, and there are multiple things that may contribute to the development of a cancer.
2: Meg Sears is an environmental health scientist in Ottawa and chair of a national cancer prevention group called Prevent Cancer Now.
8: Given that we know that these chemicals are quite carcinogenic and there are lags between when you're exposed to chemicals and when you develop cancers, people can smoke for years and then finally they get a horrible lung cancer. So with the usual caveats that you never know 100% for sure that there was a single cause of cancer, there's probably more than one contributor. Being exposed to these chemicals and you know you were exposed certainly increases substantially the probability of getting cancer.
9: I remember him saying how the Agent Orange itself was a sticky substance.
2: That's Jan McComb. Her late husband, Jay Lumiere, also spent several years stationed at CFB Gagetown.
9: They would touch the trees. It was slippery. He described it as a yellow color, smelling like diesel. The guys in his platoon, would, not knowing what it was, would joke and get their lighters out and try and light it. When they took off their helmets and their balaclavas, he described how it felt on his skin.
2: Jan and Jay met while they were both traveling in New Mexico. She was 45. He was 56, his military years long behind him.
9: He came up to me and asked me if he'd like me to take a photograph. I thanked him, but said, no, thank you. I'm just taking pictures of the scenery. And then we met again that day in the photographic shop. And then we met again that day on the mesa. And then we met again that day in the coffee shop. And we met again the next day in the car park. We just discovered we were both staying at the same place. It was meant to be.
2: Jay only found out about his possible exposure to Agent Orange decades later. In September 2007, the Canadian government announced a one-time payment for people with possible exposure to unregistered U.S. herbicides between 1966 and 1967 at Gagetown. Gary Good applied for the payment and was approved. Jan McComb said her husband Jay thought he would also be eligible.
9: He'd worked in the field for 3 years. He'd been doing things that involved contact with Agent Orange, other dioxins, other toxic chemicals.
2: Jay had a heart attack not long after the government announcement. It's difficult to know what led to that event. But Jay had ischemic heart disease. It's one of the many illnesses recognized by Veterans Affairs Canada as being associated with exposure to Agent Orange and other herbicides.
9: Everybody was surprised. He was very active. He was very fit. He was very healthy. The next thing we knew, he had a heart attack.
2: Jay applied for the payout while he and Jan were in the UK, but filing the application from overseas was a challenge. There was a deadline to apply, and he missed it, so he was denied. He was later diagnosed with lung cancer, which is also recognized as having a link to Agent Orange. It eventually spread to his brain and other organs.
9: Other veterans, if they were not notified individually, I wonder how many of them missed the opportunity to make that application.
2: The payout also came with a significant caveat. The one-time $20,000 payment was ex gratia, meaning the compensation did not mean the government was acknowledging any wrongdoing or taking any legal responsibility. The veteran Gary Good says it wasn't enough, not for him or for other veterans. It's changed the way he views the relationship between the government and those who've served.
3: They think about us a lot when the cameras are on you and the microphones are there or on Remembrance Day, but we're more than just a photo prop. It's because of the veterans and the military serving that affords them the ability to be able to sit in Parliament Hill and make decisions in the first place.
2: Gary argues his lung cancer is a service-related injury, which should entitle him to ongoing disability benefits. It's similar to the argument Jay Lumiere made for years. Like Gary, he was repeatedly denied. In fact, he was denied 7 times over the course of a decade for pain and suffering compensation, a type of disability benefit.
9: He knew he didn't have long to live. He knew he was dying, but we didn't know he was going to die so soon.
2: Jan said he finally won his appeal on the 8th try and received formal notification of that victory.
9: On the day he died, he was courageous. He felt so strongly that his case and other veterans were not getting the justice they deserved from the Canadian government.
3: Captain Ryan? Good morning to you.
2: Gary and I meet up with Captain Peter Ryan, a former journalist who joined the Army in his 40s. He's a big man with a warm demeanor.
10: This car is tall.
2: We pile into his EV pickup for a tour of the base.
11: So welcome to Gagetown, also referred to as home of the Army, because the majority of soldiers at some point in their careers end up at Base Gagetown to do training in some form or another.
2: This past spring, Ottawa announced major new funding to transform Base Gagetown.
12: We're investing $1 billion right here at CFB Gagetown.
2: That was Wayne Long, Secretary of State responsible for the Canada Revenue Agency and financial institutions. As we drive around the base, Captain Ryan points at spots where some of the new cash could be spent.
11: This new building right here in front of us is going to be the infrastructure for ground-based air defense.
2: The upgrades are needed. Some of the buildings date back to Gary's time at Gagetown.
11: That's the old drill hall to the left.
13: Oh, yes.
11: That was probably here when you were here, Gary.
3: I had my mother in that. When we graduated from a basic, of course, you had to put on a show there, right? I stuck a somersault there. I could hear my mom, Gary! It was so funny. You know, she was quite proud of me.
2: We cross into a gated area where the active training happens. This is what makes Gagetown so enormous.
14: Rather dusty.
11: Very dusty.
14: Yep.
2: Hundreds of kilometers of gravel roads crisscross the backcountry training area.
11: These roads keep our wash bays busy.
2: Sharpshooters, both military and police, hone their skills at shooting ranges. Signposts line the roads, warning of live ammunition exercises. We pull over at the edge of a large field.
11: All right, let's hop out.
2: A group of young soldiers splay out across the grass. Their faces are covered in camouflage paint, uniforms grimy with dirt and dust as they unload ammunition from their weapons. Temperatures are in the mid-30s, and the unit looks like they just went to war. Major Phil Jones gives us a rundown.
15: So this is a hotel company from 2RCR, right? We just finished what we're calling the level 3 validations. So I stuffed them off, loaded weapons, live ammunition, you know, go forth and complete it. The first platoon kicked off at like 6 a.m. And the second platoon here just finished their attack.
2: Gary figures he was once on a training mission of his own in the same field almost 6 decades ago.
3: Probably was. I probably was here. As you can see, they have a line of vision here, right? That's the main reason for the herbicide spraying at the time, is because they need a line of vision.
10: What do you mean by line of vision?
3: Well, how many miles is figure it is to that next hill way over there? Maybe two and a half to 3 miles to that ridge. You can see it because this was all trees at one time. And now, you know, it's been brushed and it's been sprayed.
2: That's the thing. It wasn't just U.S. personnel who sprayed chemicals at Gagetown. Government documents show that between 1956 and 2004, Canada's Department of National Defense and its private contractors sprayed herbicides at Gagetown to clear brush and vegetation for military training and infrastructure. Canada's position is that Agent Orange and other agent herbicides were never sprayed in Canada, outside of those dates specifically designated for U.S. military use. In a statement, the Department of National Defense says, quote, aside from the two instances of testing in 1966 and 1967, all herbicides used at Base Gagetown were regulated and used in accordance with all federal and provincial regulations and scientific policies at the time, end quote. The government's own documents show those herbicides include 2,4-D and 2,4-5-T, the two chemicals that make up Agent Orange.
13: Well, Mr. Speaker, I'm very pleased that the honorable member recognizes that the appointment of Dr. Dennis Furlong is an important step in the right direction about getting to an understanding of the Agent Orange issue. He's a former health minister of the New Brunswick government.
2: That was Bill Graham, the former defense minister in 2005, announcing that Dr. Dennis Furlong would lead an investigation into the historic use of herbicides, like Agent Orange, at CFB Gagetown.
13: He knows how government works and how important this issue is to Canadians and people from the Gagetown area, and I'm very pleased that he's willing to take on this responsibility, and we look forward to working with him to solve this important issue.
2: After a roughly 2 years long investigation, Dr. Furlong found that herbicides Canada sprayed at Gagetown did not cause any long-term health effects for people not directly involved in the spraying. His report says, quote, people who lived near or worked at the base, including most soldiers, were not at risk for long-term adverse health effects. It goes on to say, potential long-term health risks were identified as a possibility for only those individuals directly involved with the application of the herbicides or clearing of treated brush soon after herbicide application, end quote. But Dr. Furlong's findings didn't end the controversy. In fact, Ottawa started facing questions about its use of toxic chemicals at Gagetown from outside Canada.
14: I had been hearing about Gagetown since I was a kid in grade school, and I just felt like no one was actually taking all these servicemen and women seriously.
2: That's Troy Jackson, former Senate president for the state of Maine. Today he's running for governor. Since 1971, Maine National Guard members have been traveling to Gagetown for training.
14: It's an artillery site, but it mimicked a lot of what Vietnam was like, and the federal government required you to go train there.
2: But over the decades, many got sick and claimed it was because of exposure to herbicides at the Canadian base. However, the U.S. government denied the veterans disability benefits. Troy Jackson says the Furlong report had an outsized impact on American veterans' claims.
14: 100%. I mean, it was the impact. The fact finder mission said the dioxin levels were appropriate. The U.S. government looked to that and said, well, there's nothing wrong there, so we're not responsible. It's bullshit.
2: Mr. Jackson launched the Gagetown Harmful Chemicals Study Commission in 2023 when he was Senate president to re-examine the Furlong report.
14: We felt very strongly as a commission that the fact-finding study that they did was flawed and didn't do the correct testing, that more dioxins were sprayed there than they were actually letting on.
2: He says at the very least, a new study could offer servicemen and women in Maine a sense of closure.
14: The fact that there is a controversy here, wouldn't you want to do everything you could to make sure this is not the place that's causing all these health effects? And you know, for these older veterans to try and hold the line for younger veterans, I think is like incredible.
2: Here's Meg Sears again, the environmental health scientist. She says new tests would be challenging to do so many years later, but she believes it's still worth trying.
8: I expect that it would still be possible to find traces of these chemicals. It would not be as obvious as it was before, but if the sampling was done rigorously and properly, then probably we could still find traces. Obviously, it's going to be fainter, but we have better analytical capabilities now as well.
2: Dr. Furlong died in 2018. I reached out to the Department of National Defense to ask if it would cooperate with the Maine Commission's efforts to retest grounds in Gagetown for the chemicals found in Agent Orange and other toxic herbicides. It responded with the following statement, quote, "The Department of National Defense is not aware of additional environmental analysis or study underway as the results of the Maine Commission. DND's cooperation and support will be evaluated if and when a request is made, based on the nature and scope of the request." I also asked Veterans Affairs Canada about former service members who say they're being unfairly denied compensation for illnesses they believe are connected to toxic chemicals sprayed on the base, and if there's a willingness to provide more assistance. It responded with a statement that reads in part, "Every situation is unique, and therefore VAC works with veterans on a case-by-case basis. To be eligible for benefits, applicants must provide the relevant application, which includes any necessary evidence." After our tour at Gagetown, we part ways with Captain Ryan and pop into a local Legion. Gary skips a late lunch, sort of, ordering himself a single can of Alexander Keith's.
10: Four basic food groups are right in there. Barley, hops, malt, and yeast.
2: There's a lively darts game happening off in one of the rooms. A volunteer bartender named Glenda Ashhorn stops by our table for a chat. She grew up in the area and says the military was everywhere.
16: Without the base, there wouldn't be a town. But as a child, military kids were the only people I knew. I didn't know there was such a thing as a civilian. I thought everybody's parent worked for the military.
2: She was a military spouse for 25 years and even worked at the first Tim Hortons in Kandahar in 2006. She also slung drinks behind the bar at the officers' mess hall on Gagetown for 14 years.
16: Honestly, it's for the shenanigans. Holy Hannah.
17: What kind of shenanigans?
16: Oh, I'm not telling anything. We actually had to sign a confidentiality for that.
17: For shenanigans.
16: For what goes on in the mess stays in the mess.
2: Word gets around that a journalist is in the building looking to talk to people about toxic chemicals at Gagetown. A veteran named Roger Kinney walks over with a lot to say.
18: My uncle was there in 67 and he fought the fire on Lawfield Impact.
2: That's an area in Gagetown's training grounds.
10: That spot was heavily sprayed.
18: Yes. It was all
10: the fire and the smoke because of that would have made it even worse.
18: He was there. They were lined up after he was done fighting the fire, and they actually stated to him that it was safe, boys. He fought this fire, and they said, "What about the Agent Orange?" Somebody said, "It's safe." They told us it was safe. The government told them that it was safe.
2: I wasn't able to speak to Roger's uncle directly, but Roger says he's developed type 2 diabetes and peripheral neuropathy in his hands and feet. Both conditions are linked to the chemicals found in Agent Orange. He's also fighting for a disability pension. Roger says he's on his third appeal. He's already been denied twice.
18: He's going to be wheelchair bound here shortly.
2: The Legion is shutting down for the day.
19: Bye now.
20: I got to go.
10: Thank you.
2: Gary sits pensively with his Keiths.
17: How's the day been for you, Gary?
10: It's been a great day. It's been a good day. It's been emotional at times. It brought back a heck of a lot of memories. And I wish I was with those guys out there in the field right now. I really do. Yeah.
2: For Jan, she's dedicated her life to keeping her late husband's story alive. She says Jay was setting up a GoFundMe campaign in 2019 to support his advocacy.
9: It never actually went live because he died before we expected. But he wrote in the GoFundMe, "Knowing I am dying is very empowering and fills me with the greatest energy to undertake this mission for as long as I can." He saw it as a fight to write a new ending to an old story. "I do it now because this was so unfair. And if it was unfair for him, it's unfair for so many others. So I'm Jay's voice, because I know he wanted his voice, his story, to continue after he'd gone. And I know how much he wanted a different story for others.

0: That's all for Storylines this week. Today's episode was produced by me, Andrea Huang, with help from John Shipman at CBC's Audio Doc Unit. 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Storylines is part of CBC's Audio Documentary Unit. It's produced by Julia Poggle and Anna Lazowski. Joan Weber is the senior producer. If you like our show, be sure to follow us wherever you get your podcasts. That way you'll never miss an episode of Storylines. And make sure you tune into Storylines next week. We'll take you to a small town in Manitoba to find out how they're changing the way they teach math to boost test scores.
1: 20 divided by 4 is what, Jackson?
2: 5.
1: 12 divided by 4 is what, Veda?
2: 3. You got it.
3: I'm inside Dr. George Johnson Public School in Gimli, Manitoba. Grade 4 students are sitting quietly in rows, calling out the answers to a timed test they've just completed. It's something that happens most days in math class here.
4: I like it.
1: Why?
4: I like math. I don't really know. Like, it's hard, but I like it.
1: 14 divided by 7 is what, Karina?
2: 2. Excellent.
3: Focused kids in individual desks reciting answers to math questions. For some of you out there, you might be thinking, yeah, that's math class. So, well, at a time when math scores across the country and globally have been on the decline, turns out how you teach young people math is a hotly contested topic.
5: You don't compromise between good instruction and bad instruction. Why would anyone do that?
6: As we get a bit exhausted with, you know, sort of this conversation about it being a dichotomy, because that way of thinking about it is both divisive, but it's also false.
3: But in Gimli, Manitoba, they've started to use something called direct instruction. And according to Jessica Warden, who works for this Manitoba school board, since they've started, they feel like they've cracked the code to math success.
7: Yeah, like we want to do the best we can for kids, and we think that we've figured out how.
8: Morning, Ellie. How are you? We did one round of change in math, mostly high school math, about 8 years ago.
3: Scott Hill is the superintendent of Gimli Schools.
8: Okay, yeah.
3: We found a quiet place to talk in the principal's office.
9: Field trips, we have a track and field day, we've got...
10: Oh, nice.
3: I have a team of Evergreen school staff sitting with me, eager to tell me about the changes they've made.
8: When the provincial government began publishing the results of the grade 12 provincial standards tests, we found ourselves at the bottom of the list in the province on at least one of those grade 12 provincial standards tests in math. We wanted to make sure that we tried to make a course correction around our math results.
0: Tune into Storylines next week to find out what's happening in math class in Gimli, Manitoba. Or subscribe to our podcast so you never miss an episode. I'm Andrea Huang. 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
12: I'm Mitch Cormier. Coming up this afternoon on Main Street, Mikey the Microphone. It's the brainchild of a music teacher in the public schools branch who now wants island children to come up with their own character that he'll include in his next book. Also coming up on the program, as we approach the anniversary of Hurricane Fiona, we take a look at what's left of hurricane season. That's the conversation just after 4 o'clock this afternoon on Main Street.
11: Everyone loves a musical countdown. 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
13: This is CBC News.
10: It's 3 o'clock. Good afternoon. I'm Cassie Williams. Here's what's making news. We begin in New Brunswick, where an 89-year-old Fredericton woman is dead after a two-vehicle crash last night on Highway 102 in Island View. RCMP say shortly after 7 p.m. last night, an SUV traveling northbound failed to stop and struck a tractor-trailer traveling in the same direction while it was stopped attempting to make a left-hand turn. The driver and sole occupant of the SUV, the 89-year-old woman, died at the scene. The driver of the truck was not physically injured. An investigation into the cause of the crash is ongoing. RCMP say an autopsy will be done to confirm the woman's cause of death. A counselor in St. John, New Brunswick says there's room for more clarity and accountability in the fight against homelessness. Eric Savoy presented a motion that was passed unanimously this week by his fellow counselors. Savoy says municipalities are mainly left to manage the consequences of homelessness, and citizens are looking for a long-term, big-picture plan to get rid of it.
13: We know that mental health and addictions supports are required. What is the required volume? What's that going to cost? You know, there's financial constraints. We don't have a money tree here in the province that we can shake and pay for all the things. And so I just feel that we need clarity on, if this is our goal for homeless to be rare, brief, and non-reoccurrent, I think we need to know, like, what would be the plan to get there.
10: Savoy says he thinks St. Johners are frustrated seeing people sleeping rough or on the street as the weather starts to get colder again. He says there may be a provincial strategy to reduce homelessness, but St. Johners want to know what is the plan in their community and who are the people designated to carry that out. Canada is imposing more sanctions on Iran. They target 5 senior Iranian security and government officials and 5 government organizations involved in digital repression and other human rights violations. Speaking outside the UN in New York, Foreign Affairs Minister Anita Anand says Canada's policy decisions are grounded in the international rule of law.
14: We stand for human rights and certainly the human rights of the Iranian people who have been repressed over years and years. We stand for freedom of navigation in the Strait of Hormuz and the international law of the sea.
10: Besides Iran, Anand says Canada is also discussing the issues of Arctic security and sovereignty, as well as the war in Ukraine, while attending the UN General Assembly. A sentencing hearing is underway for an Ontario man who pleaded guilty to aiding in more than a dozen suicides. Kenneth Law admitted he ran websites selling lethal substances to vulnerable people who later died. As Lisa Sheng reports, families are sharing memories of those lost in court.
15: A tribute played in court. It includes the line, "I miss you, my life." Part of victim impact statements from the parents of Yesenia Bedoya Lopez. She was 18 when she died. As the song played, her father broke down in tears. A Crown attorney read out his statement. "I never imagined I would have to live in a world where my daughter no longer exists." In a packed courtroom in Newmarket, Ontario, there were tissue boxes at the end of every bench. Kenneth Law sat in the prisoner's box, staring ahead without emotion. As other families read their own statements, including Adrian Dali, sister of Maurizio Vidala. She said her brother had a way of making people truly feel heard, and now the spaces he once filled feel permanently empty. Lisa Sheng, CBC News, Toronto.
10: And finally, British Prime Minister Andy Burnham is calling on the world to unite in establishing a set of global principles to govern the new frontier of artificial intelligence. While addressing the UN General Assembly, he spoke about how leaders around the world must heed the warnings.
16: We know that AI will also be a source of disruption to the way we live and work, a multiplier of risk.
10: Burnham told Donald Trump the world must rein in AI hours after the U.S. president said he rejected any attempt to control it.
17: Hi, I'm CBC meteorologist Tina Simpkin. A mix of sun and clouds across Prince Edward Island to at times mainly sunny. Highs today near 15 degrees with light northerly winds at 10 to 20 kilometers per hour. Tonight, just a few clouds and temperatures dropping near 4 degrees along areas of the coast, but inland temperatures could drop near or below freezing, and a yellow advisory for frost is in effect for Prince Edward Island. Tomorrow, a mix of sun and clouds with a high of 19 degrees and light northerly winds.
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19: 4.
18: 3.
19: Taking you all the way from 20 to the top. Number 1.
20: This was your number 1 song from last week.

Yes, the legend, the icon, Madonna, with her number one hit song called Bring Your Love. And yes, it is 2026. Does it have enough love to be able to hang on to the top spot of the CBC Music Top 20 for a second time? We shall see. Hang with me until the end of the hour. We'll find out together. I'm your guest host, JJ Laborde. And over the course of the next hour, you're going to hear three songs debut on your countdown. You will also hear which song is the highest jumper on the chart and which song received the most online votes this past week. Here's how your top 20 comes together. The team here keeps track of Canadian streaming numbers and radio spins every week. Then they count up all your votes that come in to cbcmusic.ca/top20vote. They put all that information into a series of spreadsheets, which I don't have access to. Then they do some calculations, which helps them figure out the order of the songs you're about to hear. And all this new music, incidentally, can also be heard on Mornings, Drive, and After Dark on CBC Music. All right, let's get into this week's countdown, kicking things off with a new single from emerging American singer-songwriter Cassandra Coleman. It's a beauty. It's taken from her debut EP called End of Your Love. This is the first single. It's called Maggie, and it kicks off this week's CBC Music Top 20 at number 20.

That is cool. That is our second debut this week, courtesy of American singer Remy Wolf. We just heard the new single called Bottle, and it enters your countdown at number 19. Remy Wolf will release her third studio album entitled Mud on October 19th. And if you want to help either one of those songs by Remy Wolf or Cassandra Coleman to climb up this chart, you can do so by voting for them right now at cbcmusic.ca/top20vote. I'm JJ Laborde, sitting in for Grant Lawrence this week. Thanks for having me on. Up next, it's our third and final debut, and it comes courtesy of Montreal songwriter Claudia Bouvette. This new single also received the most online votes this past week, entering the countdown at number 18. This one has a real 80s pop appeal to it. It's called Amour Écran, which translates to love on screen or screen love. Let's get into it. Claudia Bouvette on your CBC Music Top 20.

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0: will be performing live at the Commodore Ballroom October 20th. Get your tickets now. I'm your guest host, J.J. Laborde, and we have 20 songs to feature, hence the name, but not enough time to play them all in full. So here is a quick roll through of tunes coming in at number 16 to 14.
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0: climbing three spots. That is new music from Edmonton's Ruth B. It's called Best Days. And yes, Ruth has a new album out entitled Peace to Make, and that single serves as the emotional core of the album. I'm JJ Laborde. This is the CBC Music Top 20. Coming up, your local news.
1: It's 3:30 right now, partly cloudy and 15 in Halifax, mainly sunshine and 15 in Sydney, sunshine and 17 in Fredericton, and partly cloudy and 14 in Charlottetown. I'm Cassie Williams. Here's what's making news. In New Brunswick, an 89-year-old Fredericton woman has died after a two-vehicle crash last night on Highway 102 in Island View. RCMP say it happened shortly after 7 p.m. An SUV traveling northbound failed to stop and struck a tractor-trailer that was traveling in the same direction while it was stopped attempting to make a left-hand turn. The driver and sole occupant of the SUV, the 89-year-old, died at the scene. The truck driver was not physically injured. An investigation into the cause of the crash is ongoing. And former Nova Scotia Justice Minister Becky Drouin says current Justice Minister Scott Armstrong filed a complaint about her with the province's Barrister Society. Drouin says she learned about the complaint, which has since been dismissed, via an email sent by the regulating body for Nova Scotia lawyers. Regional news at 4:30. Here's the weather forecast from Tina Simkin. All of the Maritimes except the Fundy coast of New Brunswick and southwestern Nova Scotia remain under a yellow advisory for frost tonight through to tomorrow morning. This evening, mostly clear with fog patches, but frost possible in low-lying areas away from the coast and over higher terrain. Lows between minus 2 and plus 6 and light northerly winds. For tomorrow, mainly sunny, highs of 19.
0: I'm your guest host, JJ Laborde, and this is the CBC Music Top 20. Back in we go with the latest from Vancouver's young friend. Miracle climbs two spots to take the number 11 position, right here on your CBC Music Top 20.

0: not doing that today. Get it together, and let's go. 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
1: That is new music from Masego. It's called Limerence. And it is our highest jumper on the chart this week, climbing a huge 6 spots to crack your top 10 at number 10. Masego's new album is entitled Fix Your Face, which my West Indian parents used to say to me all the time when I was a teenager. Maybe you can relate. Either way, that is where you will find that new track. So good. I'm JJ Laborde, and it's that time in the hour where tough decisions need to be made because we are running out of time. So we're going to have to take a quick trip through tunes coming in at number 9 to 6.
2: 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You can hide the way.
1: Come on. Leon Bridges climbs 3 spots to take number 9 with Light the Way.

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1: I'm JJ Laborde in Toronto. Our polls are open now, so you can have your say on which of these songs moves up the chart by going ahead and casting your vote at cbcmusic.ca/top20vote. Now, let's get into your top five this week, starting with Australian singer Julia Jacklin. Vancouver, heads up, Julia will be performing at the Commodore Ballroom October 27th. And to get you warmed up, here she is with her latest single called Get Away From Me. I think I'll love you soon. It leaps four big spots to crack your top five at number five, right here on your CBC Music Top 20.

Dang, those are some manly voices. From William Prince, Change is the name of that one, and he's joined by Nathaniel Rateliff. This week, it slides up three spots to take number four. Now, William Prince has announced tour dates for BC and Alberta this November. Do not miss him. Get your tickets while you can. I'm JJ in Toronto, filling in for Grant Lawrence. Thanks for having me on. Let's get into your top three, starting with Magi Merlin. Powerhouse.

How was that for a very cool groove? That's Magi Merlin with Whip. This week, it's number 3. I'm JJ Laborde, and oh boy, look at this. Look what's happened. We have a brand new number 1 song this week because Madonna has been dethroned. But by whom? We will find out in a few short minutes, but first, this is our former reigning champ, Madonna, joined by Sabrina Carpenter on this dance hit. It's called Bring Your Love. It is now your number 2 song. Ask yourself.

That is so good. It's got the essence of Vogue from back in the day. Remember that? Madonna with Sabrina Carpenter and Bring Your Love. This week, it's number two. All right, we counted Canadian streaming numbers and radio spins along with all your votes. Thank you very much. And now, taking the top spot this week, it is Somber. The singer from New York returns to the top of this chart with his latest single. Fans on the West Coast, heads up, get your bodies ready because Somber will be performing live in Vancouver September 29th at the brand new Freedom Mobile Arch Amphitheater. My Body Isn't Ready is your new number one song right here on your CBC Music.

That somber with My Body Isn't Ready. Your new number one song on the CBC Music Top 20. What a vibe. And that was your CBC Music Top 20 for the week of September 17th, 2026. 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

0: Another rundown of your favorite tracks on CBC Music comes to you every week. 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This week's show was produced by Marianne Carosi. I'm JJ Laborde. Meet you next week at the top.
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6: I'm Mitch Cormier. Coming up this afternoon on Main Street, it's been a great year for Come From Away, the stage play that's part of the Charlottetown Festival this year. Kind of an interesting year with the 25th anniversary of those terrorist attacks in the U.S. and, of course, heightened political tensions. What's that done for the show? We'll ask this afternoon, right after the news.
7: From CBC News, The World This Hour, I'm Kaz Bovin. Ukraine's president is pleading with world leaders to rally in support of his country.
8: I do not know anyone who is openly for this war, except one man.
7: Volodymyr Zelensky says he needs diplomacy and strength to stand up to Russia's Vladimir Putin. He spoke before the United Nations hours after Russia hammered Kyiv with daylight drone attacks. Two people were killed and 23 injured in the capital. Ukraine's priorities are halting Russian strikes on the nation's power grid and acquiring more Patriot air defense systems from the United States. Putin is not scheduled to attend the UN General Assembly this year. Iranian President Masoud Pezeshkian delivered his address to the UN General Assembly this morning after U.S. President Donald Trump threatened his country with annihilation yesterday. Pezeshkian admits Iran has taken hits but says it cannot be forced to surrender. Willie Lowry reports.
9: Iranian President Masoud Pezeshkian struck a defiant tone as he accused the U.S. and Israel of assassinating the country's late supreme leader, Ali Khamenei, and of bombing a school and sports hall, killing 120 children. Pezeshkian, speaking through a translator, also said Iran wants to build nuclear energy, not develop nuclear weapons.
10: We say it clearly, no nuclear weapons and no limitations to peaceful nuclear technology.
9: Pezeshkian's speech comes just one day after U.S. President Donald Trump threatened to annihilate Iran and after U.S. and Iranian officials met through intermediaries, a rare sign of dialogue in a war that shows no signs of ending. Willie Lowry, CBC News, Jerusalem.
7: Canada is imposing more sanctions on Iran. They target five senior Iranian security and government officials, as well as five government organizations involved in digital repression and other human rights violations. Speaking in New York, Foreign Affairs Minister Anita Anand says Canada's policy decisions are grounded in international rule of law.
11: We stand for human rights and certainly the human rights of the Iranian people who have been repressed over years and years. We stand for freedom of navigation in the Strait of Hormuz and the international law of the sea.
7: Staying in the U.S. president is facing a major diplomatic challenge this afternoon when his Chinese counterpart arrives at Joint Base Andrews in Maryland for a two-day state visit. In a break with usual protocol, Trump will personally greet Xi Jinping when he steps off the plane. Their talks are expected to focus on trade and artificial intelligence. The two countries are in an accelerating race to push the frontiers of AI. Trump has dismissed calls for regulating the sector, saying the U.S. must maintain a lead over China. A new report suggests heat generated by this year's El Niño weather pattern could cause nearly 500,000 extra deaths. It's raising even more alarms about what experts were already warning is said to be the strongest El Niño on record. Inayat Singh reports.
4: 451,000 extra deaths from heat. That's what a new report is projecting based on the weather havoc that the El Nino weather pattern will cause around the world until February.
12: We expect that number to go up because the effects of El Nino will continue well into next summer.
4: Genevieve Merkel is the executive director of the Climate Impact Lab, based at the University of Chicago. The report warns that El Nino, a natural weather phenomenon caused by warming waters in the Pacific Ocean, is supercharged this year because of climate change. To protect people, Merkel says countries need robust heat warning systems and outreach to elderly and vulnerable people.
12: We know those immediate responses, and some of them don't cost much.
4: On top of the heat, El Nino is already causing drought and wildfires in Indonesia, a weak monsoon in India, threatening food production and crop failures across Central America. Inayat Singh, CBC News, Toronto.
7: 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I'm Kaz Bovan.
6: I'm Mitch Cormier, Jackie Sharkey in the newsroom. Ken Lenton controls. This is Main Street. Okay, do you have a character rattling around in your head looking for a place to land? Steve Giddings may just be able to give it a home. May just have the spot. Coming up in our next half hour, we're going to talk about Mikey the Microphone, who just happens to be looking for a friend for the Mikeyverse. We're going to talk about that. We're also going to talk about how we have been managing through hurricane season. And researchers are warning that this year's El Nino could lead to a sharp rise in heat-related deaths around the world. So more on that coming up at around 10 to 5 this afternoon.

0: And we're going to get to full details of the forecast for the next couple of days, including tomorrow. And things are really getting busy around the station right now. So we're going to tell you a little bit more about what you can expect tomorrow at about this time when people will be starting to join us. But first, Jackie has a look at news headlines for your Wednesday.
1: Well, rent increases will be capped at 2.1% for 2027. Each year, the Residential Tenancy Office decides how much landlords can raise the rent, and it'll be maximum of 3% overall. That's the how rent is capped here on PEI. And for 2027, as I mentioned, 2.1%. Health PEI has two cancer patient navigators offering support through that journey. It's now looking for feedback, hoping to find out where there might be gaps. And a Summerside man says a power outage on Tuesday morning that affected about 1,500 customers should have been better communicated. The outage was early Tuesday morning from 2 to 6 a.m. The city did its typical notifications to the media, its Facebook page and website, but Anthony Thomas and his wife do not use Facebook and don't really have the habit of checking the city website daily. That story and more at 4:30.
0: And we have a look at the full forecast for the next couple of days as well. Jay's been working on your weather.
2: Through all the distractions of this busyness, are not one but two Roombas currently navigating the newsroom.
0: Are there really?
2: And I've seen two Swiffers as well.
0: Wow.
2: One of them is the wet jet.
0: Those poor Roombas.
2: Yeah.
0: Because
2: and the command strips are out because we're hanging things up on walls.
0: I see that. We're going to have a little brag wall up by the time people get here tomorrow for the open house, which starts at about this time.
2: Isn't it funny how much like our actual homes, we only really do a deep clean when we have guests coming?
0: Well, that's exactly what it is. It's like Aunt Millie's coming. I always say figure this out and hide the stuff you don't want to embarrass yourself.
2: Kate's always saying to me, she's like, "Well, look, they have just as many kids and they're just as busy and their house is so clean." I'm like, "That's because they clean it before we come. They do the same thing we do. We're all guilty of it. We should just let it be." No, it's nice to see the place all spruced up. I'm looking forward to tomorrow. Mother Nature is also helping in efforts for tomorrow's open house here at CBC with some sunshine. I mean, it'll be crisp in the morning, but by the time we get into the afternoon, it's going to look lovely. We'll see a clear sky tonight, much like last night. It hit 3 degrees up in at the airport last night. I did see a little bit of patchy frost on the ground in the Winslow Weather Bureau. So we do have that chance again tonight. Yeah, it was. We actually put a fitted sheet over one of our raised gardens that has some baby tomatoes growing in it right now. And
0: I still have some too, yeah.
2: Yeah, I saw a few little patches of frost on the grass this morning. So it was 3 degrees at the airport. So by plant level, it is cold enough. And tonight we'll see similar range of temperatures to last night. So that frost advisory remains in effect for all three counties. It's not a widespread risk, but inland areas, low-lying areas in particular, those frost-prone areas could see temperatures cool enough. Temperatures for most of PEI between 4 and 8 degrees. We'll see a light and variable wind this evening. Still light, kind of veering around to the southwest overnight. So tomorrow we've got that chance for early morning frost in a few spots. Even some patchy fog will be possible. Then mainly sunny for the afternoon. And that daytime heating with a southwest to westerly wind will help to bump the temperature up. We can expect, unlike today where we topped out around 15 degrees, between 16 and 19 degrees tomorrow afternoon. So looking great. Looking great for a Thursday. And we'll see that wind kind of west-southwesterly, 10 to 20K in the morning. It does drop off a little bit in the afternoon, so it's not too windy either. And then as we look to Friday, we'll see increasing clouds, temperatures between 17 and 19 degrees, so still warm. But we have a blustery northeast wind that'll be setting up late in the day. Kind of windy, cloudy. We do see some showers as we look to Saturday. Temperatures 15 to 18 degree range. And Sunday, mainly cloudy, showers still possible. Fairly mild, between 16 and 18 degrees, but that east-northeast wind will still be quite brisk. So, yeah, not a perfect weekend, but temperature-wise, I mean, see 16 to 18 degrees towards the end of September for a Sunday? Not too bad.
0: We have Bob Robichaud from the Canadian Hurricane Center on the line here. We're going to talk with him in just a moment.
2: He hasn't had a very busy season.
0: Well, not
2: because of that super El Nino, yeah.
0: So you explain this as kind of the straight pipe versus tailpipe.
2: Yeah, it's like let's just say you have like a high performance car and you kind of, you know, you put a little kink in the exhaust pipe and you don't have that nice flow out the exhaust, it kind of inhibits your power. And that's kind of what wind shear from an El Nino setup does. It increases the amount of wind we see in the Atlantic Basin. Hurricanes do not like wind that they don't produce because it kind of tilts the tailpipe a little bit and it makes it more difficult for them to form and to strengthen if they do. And this is a very strong El Nino, as I'm sure he'll be talking about.
0: Well, we're going to get him on the line right now. Good afternoon, Bob. Hi, Bob. There you are. I'm curious, you know, how is this year's hurricane season in Atlantic Canada compared to maybe what was, you know, expected?
3: Well, in terms of expected, we were expecting kind of a reduced number of storms this year because of El Nino, as Jay was saying, and that's certainly the case. We've had six named storms so far, and surprisingly enough, we had at this point, the same point last year, we had seven, so only one less than last year. However, last year we also had a couple of hurricanes and some of the tropical storms and named storms that we had were a little bit stronger. So the six that we've had this year haven't been very strong, with the exception of maybe Faye that doesn't seem to want to go away. It's still out there. It's not it's kind of diminished a little bit, but it almost reached hurricane status the other day, but not quite. So it's compared to what we were expecting, we're kind of on track, maybe a bit even lower than what we were expecting.
0: And you know, we don't want to trigger anybody, but we know what happened 4 years ago on this very day. So I'm curious about why this season has been calmer than usual.
3: So there's a couple of things. If we look at water temperatures in the Atlantic, they are a little bit warmer than average over that main development region that we call, which is kind of an area where most of these things develop. Not as warm as what we've seen in past years, but certainly a little bit warmer than the average. It's the El Nino that's driving this whole thing this year, because of the really warm waters that we're seeing in the Pacific, which is actually resulting in hurricanes there. Results in wind shear here, as Jay mentioned earlier, and that is what's really putting a damper on things. And we typically see that when there's more activity in the Atlantic, we tend to see less activity in the Pacific. And when we see more activity in the Pacific, that typically means there's an El Nino, which means less activity here.
0: And I guess people probably ask this a lot. Like, this is thousands and thousands of kilometers away. How is it affecting our weather?
3: Right. So basically, when you have that large expanse of warm water in that part of the Pacific, what it does is it modifies the wind in the upper levels of the atmosphere. So one of the reasons we have an El Nino to begin with is because those easterly trade winds, those light to moderate winds that blow in the tropics from in the northern hemisphere from east to west, start to diminish, and that allows all that warm water to migrate back towards South America. That's what actually produces the El Nino. So you start off with lighter winds at the surface, and because you have the El Nino, it increases the winds, but from the opposite direction in the higher levels of the atmosphere. That creates that wind shear that we talk about. So wind shear is essentially any kind of change in either wind speed and or direction as you go up in the atmosphere. So if you think of how a hurricane forms, is you have air flowing inward towards the center, and that air can't pile up anywhere. It has to go somewhere. It can't go down because the ocean is preventing it from doing that. It has to go up.
0: Jay just twisted the tailpipe.
3: Yeah, exactly. These storms are very vertical in nature. So when you have that increased wind shear, so stronger westerly winds in the upper levels of the atmosphere and lighter winds at the surface, that column of air that's trying to rise basically gets sheared apart. And that's why we have much fewer storms when we have an El Nino than when we don't.
0: And what are we expecting for the rest of the season? I mean, as you say, there's enough activity there, but do we still expect possibly a hurricane to make it this far?
3: Well, the peak of hurricane season is September 10th, so the actual numbers start to decline after that date. But the fact that we're still looking at an intensifying El Nino, so we don't expect the El Nino to be going anywhere. In fact, it's getting stronger. But the wind shear that it produces in the Atlantic is not constant. It varies from week to week. And if ever there's a time where that wind shear kind of relaxes a little bit, like it did in the middle subtropics over the last week, that is the window, that is the door opening for one of these storms to form, which is what happened with Faye just a few days ago. So there's still ample opportunity from here to November 30th, which is the end of hurricane season, for a window of opportunity to develop. That window is kind of closing, but there is still the opportunity to have that. And we just have to look at last year. We had the strongest storm ever, at least tied for the strongest storm ever in the Atlantic, formed after October 15th. So the last few years, we've seen some storms later in the season. So we still have to kind of keep our guard up from here up until the end of November.
0: And Bob, I know you're always looking forward, but do you take a moment this time of year to look back on 4 years ago?
3: Fiona? Oh, yeah. Hold it. All the time, yeah. And, I had to drive into the Nova Scotia Emergency Operations Center that night at the height of the storm, and certainly remember being there for quite a period of time in the days after during the storm, for the rest of that night and during the day and for the days after that. So, yeah, certainly a memorable event. That's no question about that.
0: You and me both thinking about the drive to work, because I did it at probably about 2:30 or 3 o'clock in the morning, and it was probably the scariest time. I almost had to, like, I circumnavigated all the way around Charlottetown. Any of the sort of the east-west streets were blocked by trees or power lines or any of that. I did a full circle to get to University Avenue, and I got here and I thought, I understand we're Canada's emergency broadcaster. We have to be here when it goes south. But I thought, boy, that was a dumb thing I did on that day, Bob.
3: Yeah, the thing with me is that the storm actually was a little bit faster, so the worst conditions arrived here in the southern Nova Scotia area about 2 to 3 hours earlier. So that's why things for me were quite an adventure driving into work. I have to go through a few streets to reach the highway, and it was like driving in a snowstorm. Yep. There were so many leaves and bits of leaves in the air. I could not have my high beams on. I had to have my low beams because I was getting blinded by all the debris that was in the air. It was I had never really experienced anything like that before, other than in a snowstorm.
0: And let's hope we don't have to update those stories anytime soon, Bob, for sure.
3: Exactly.
0: Yeah, appreciate your time as always. Thank you.
3: No problem. Have a good day.
0: Bob Robichaux with the Canadian Hurricane Center in Halifax. It's coming up to 18 minutes now after 4 o'clock. 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This is that mysterious Quebec duo. They've been taking the arts world by storm. They won for the sophomore album and for this particular song, Fabienne.

0: It's Main Street streaming at 96.1 FM and the CBC Listen app. According to the latest housing study from Statistics Canada, nearly one in four Canadian households are living in dwellings that are unaffordable to them. That includes housing that people own as well as rental accommodations. The Canada Mortgage and Housing Corporation also weighed in this week with its own conclusions, digging into questions of people's needs and housing suitability. CBC's money columnist, Bruce Sellery, joins us now to talk about all of this and what can be done to ease the strain. Bruce is the CEO of the nonprofit credit counseling agency, Credit Canada. Nice to talk again, Bruce.
1: Hello there.
0: What's the data saying about affordability?
1: So the first is from StatsCan. It's from 2024, and given inflation and mortgage payment increases, it might be even worse in 2026. It found that just over 20%

0: rent or mortgage payments. That's up from about 23% in 2022. Now, I'm not surprised here, worried, but not surprised. This is totally consistent with what we hear on the phones at Credit Canada every day. The move up from 23% to 28% may not seem like that much, but it represents a 23% increase in the number of households experiencing difficulty.
1: Now, you mentioned there were two reports there. So that CMHC report, what does it say?
0: Yeah. So this one looks at a bunch of things, including core housing needs. It said another way, the percentage of households living in need. So the higher the number, the higher the need, the worse it is. The measure of need is comprised of three variables: affordability. So the housing cost is more than 30% of total before tax household income. This is by far the most important variable. Second is adequacy. The home needs repairs, like it's got a structural issue or something like that. Third, suitability. The home doesn't have enough bedrooms for the size of the household, for example. Like you got three kids and you live in a one bedroom, not so suitable. The national number for all households living in housing need is about 12%, according to the CMHC. And I'm going to spin this as positively as I can. The number hasn't gotten worse since 2022. So I wouldn't pop the champagne, but it's flat.
1: Okay. Can we bring it out to our region here, Bruce? What's going on locally?
0: Yeah, so the national context provincially, first off, is Newfoundland and Labrador, 7% core housing need number. All the way on the other side of the country, BC, the highest at 16%. And you can imagine within the provinces, it can vary quite a range, rural, suburban, big center, small center. On PEI, the number is 8%. So actually the second lowest core housing need in the country. So I don't know, that and $7 will get you a coffee at Starbucks, but it is lower than most. The other data point that I'd highlight is one person households had the highest rate of core housing need among housing types at 20%, more than 20%.
1: Okay, this is good to know, I suppose, if you're a policymaker, if you're a politician. But, you know, what should we be taking away from these numbers is just, you know, ordinary working folks trying to keep a roof over our heads.
0: This is something I wrestle with constantly because the data is this helpful call to action for people in power to build and incentivize more housing supply. More supply is the number one thing. But most of us have nothing to do with funding projects or permitting or even holding the shovel. For most of us, the risk is that the data just reinforces the view that things are hopeless. It provides a justification like, well, housing isn't affordable. There's nothing I can do. That's not accurate, and it's not helpful. It's like yelling at the sky during a storm. It's not helpful. There's an old adage in parenting that you are, quote, only as happy as your least happy child. And people repeat this like it's the law of gravity, as though it's just true. First, it isn't true. And second, it's one of the most disempowering things I have ever heard, because it means that parents with unhappy children will never be happy. When in fact, people facing all sorts of challenges with family, their health, their jobs, they find ways to be happy. It is possible to find a place to live and be happy with it. It is difficult, it takes time, and it doesn't happen for everyone, but it's possible. It has to be possible.
1: So what should people be doing about these numbers or thinking about if you're not in the market yet, I suppose?
0: Yeah. First, focus on your own life and your own circumstances, your circle of control, and not the StatsCan data. Next, take the case that there is no solution to housing affordability. Maybe nothing even close to perfect is going to bring together all the things you want and need at the same time. Instead, there are trade-offs. Trade-offs between location and space, location and a commute, roommates or not, rent versus retirement savings, finished versus fixer-upper. And this is where creativity really comes in. On the trade-offs, multi-generational living, parents with kids, seniors boarding students, co-ops, house sitting, remote work, tiny homes, all the things. I know I sound very like Britain during the Blitz here, but we do need to keep calm and carry on when it comes to housing.
1: And, you know, what does this mean in terms of dollars and cents? And I suppose maybe those sneaky or hidden costs of being a homeowner.
0: Yeah. It makes a huge difference to know your numbers. And at Credit Canada, we just fielded a poll with Harris that found almost 70% of people don't know how much housing is costing them. This is a problem. To understand your financial health, you need to get a sense of your vital signs. Critical. So on a piece of paper or a spreadsheet, write down your net income per month,

0: 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This doesn't magically make housing more affordable, but it can illuminate the trade-offs that you could make to lower your stress and increase your confidence in the choices that you're making.
1: I appreciate this, Bruce. Thanks so much.
0: You're welcome.
1: Bruce Sellery talks money with us every Wednesday here on Main Street. And we are going to be talking in the next half hour of Island Morning about how you can be part of the Mikeyverse. We are going to meet an Island author who is creating a whole series around Mikey the Microphone. And you, if you have a character up here in your head, that character may come to life in Steve Gittings' next book. So we're going to talk about that coming up in the next half hour of Main Street. We are also going to once again talk about El Nino. What we are going to do is talk about just how much damage it could do because of the heat that's expected to follow it. So we're going to talk a little bit more about how there'll be a sharp rise in heat-related deaths around the world. So we're just talking about storms and storm activity. Of course, on the other side of the world and other atmospheres, that means heat and incredible heat. So we're going to talk about that as well coming up in our next half hour. It's Main Street streaming at 96.1 FM in the Listen app, and it's 4:30.
2: This is CBC News. It's partly cloudy, 14 degrees in Charlottetown. Good afternoon, I'm Jackie Sharkey. Rent increases are capped at 2.1% next year. That's just in from the Residential Tenancy Office. Each year, it decides how much landlords can raise the rent. The maximum is 3%. The Residential Tenancy Office weighs changes in the Consumer Price Index and takes input from landlords and tenants to come up with an exact number. Landlords can still apply for an increase above 2.1%, but needs to get permission from the Rental Tenancy Office first. Rent can only be increased once a year, and landlords have to give tenants at least 3 months' notice. The cost of diesel has never been this expensive as the war in Iran continues. The price has gone up 70% from harvest time last year, and this year it's having a devastating effect on island farmers. Ike Wilting is a potato farmer in Meadowbank. He set his prices in the spring. He can't change them on his buyers now, so he's left eating the difference.
3: When something happens that you can't control, it's pretty frustrating. We use hundreds of liters a day, right? So if you take that over 6 weeks, there's a lot of fuel there.
2: Numbers from Natural Resources Canada show the average cost of diesel hit $2.75 a litre this month. That smashes the previous record of $2.25 set in 2022 when Russia invaded Ukraine and it led to a global supply crunch. A Summerside man says a power outage on Tuesday morning that affected about 1,500 customers should have been better communicated. The outage was planned and it was early Tuesday morning from 2 to 6 a.m. The city did its typical notifications to the media, its Facebook page and website. Anthony Thomas and his wife didn't get the message and fired up the generator.
4: We do not do Facebook. My wife and I are anti-Facebook because we've both done it for business and things. We only go to the webpage for City of Summerside when we need to get some information. If you don't know that there's an outage coming, we just don't look at the website.
2: Thomas thinks Summerside could use signs at the main entrances to the city when there's a lot of people going to be affected by a planned outage. Maritime Electric, meanwhile, makes automated calls to customers ahead of its planned outages. In a statement to CBC, the City of Summerside says it shared information with council and staff, the media, and on its website and social media. It says outages are needed so that crews can make important repairs and upgrades. Going through cancer treatment can be scary for both parents, patients and their families. Health PEI has two cancer patient navigators offering support through that journey. Lara McMurdo is the director of the Provincial Cancer Care Program. It's now looking for feedback, hoping to find out where there may be gaps.
5: We are just really focused on improving cancer care experience for Islanders, and by listening to patients, caregivers, other healthcare providers, we can really build that navigation program that is responsive to the needs of everybody. And you know, we're so grateful to everyone who's taken the time to share their experiences. Their voices really are helping to shape the future of cancer care in PEI.
2: That could mean helping patients with transportation or helping them fill out paperwork. The survey is available until September 30th, and a link can be found on Health PEI's Facebook page. Environment Canada says there could be some frost overnight tonight. The agency says clear skies and light winds are going to combine to create cool conditions where patchy frost is possible. It means some damage to plants, trees, and crops is possible. Environment Canada is recommending that people cover plants, especially in frost-prone areas. And a children's injury prevention program is reminding people about the importance of car seat safety. This is Child Passenger Safety Week in Canada. Catherine Hookka is a health promotion specialist with Child Safety Link, a program that's run through the IWK Children's Hospital. She says parents should make sure their car seat has the Canada National Safety Mark, meaning the car seat meets Transport Canada's safety standards. She says if people are buying a used car seat, to make sure it's not been involved in a collision.
6: The one thing that I wish parents and families knew or had more access to the education on is that it is going to be a bit of a learning curve. It's going to take some time to figure out how the car seat works and how to safely buckle your baby in the car seat and how to put it in the car. My best advice is to take that time to review the instructions, to review the manual, and also to look for information from a trusted source.
2: Hookka says not all information online about car seats is accurate or safe. Child Safety Link does have a toll-free phone number that people can call if they have questions about car seat safety. And that's the news from CBC PEI. Your next news is at 5 or anytime at cbc.ca/PEI.
1: Still a pretty pleasant afternoon across PEI, and we are expecting to see some pretty good weather for the next couple of days. So for tonight, clear. Patchy frost is possible. This evening's light and variable wind will become southwesterly 5 to 10 overnight. Island temperatures will drop as low as 4 in some areas. It may still be cooler inland, too. So there's still a possibility of some frost. And aside from some patchy fog or frost early in the morning tomorrow, you are going to be seeing a mainly sunny and mild afternoon. Temperatures should range 16 to 19 degrees with 10 to 20 kilometer an hour southwesterly winds. And our next guest biked in today, and that looks like you might have a chance to do that tomorrow too if you happen to be stopping by for our CBC open house. And we have signs where we're going to have some bicycle parking tomorrow. So if you'd like to come off the trail and just maybe run up that back roadway from the Agriculture Canada Research Station, come right into our backyard. You can visit us. The big tent is set up back there. It's going to be lots of fun tomorrow afternoon here at CBC PEI. Well, it's 24 minutes away from 5 o'clock, and it's Main Street on 96.1 FM and the Listen app. There's a universe that's short a character these days. Maybe not the one you're thinking about. This is a smaller one. You may find it marvelous. See what I did there? That a PEI music teacher and author, Steve Giddings, is growing a universe right here on the island. It's Mikey the Microphone, who's at the center of the universe. Steve thinks it's time to maybe find Mikey a pal or two and wants Islanders to help create that character. The owner of Steve's Music Room Publishing is behind one of our microphones. Nice to see you.
7: Nice to see you too.
1: Introduce us to who's Mikey?
7: Okay, so Mikey the Microphone is a character from a children's book series that I created. Started with a book called Mikey's Place, and then went into a second book called Mikey's New Friends, and then it's kind of there expanded into a universe of characters. We have cards, there's gibbets, there's stickers, there's lots of stuff to kind of engage with it. There's even an app. I mean, there's an app for everything. There's an app for this too. But I'm in the kind of looking about a third book right now, and I thought it would be nice to like see what people want. You know, they're mostly musical characters.
1: Right.
7: And it'd be nice to get some input from folks and get some kids getting ideas for this.
1: So was Mikey originally created to help with teaching, or like you teach and you also teach music?
7: Yeah,
1: so
7: yes and no. Like I started, the company started with like music teacher books,
1: yeah,
7: just like textbooks, and then kind of gradually expanded into children's literature. Basically it's just me doing all this stuff, but as a child, I really wanted to be a children's book illustrator. That was my
1: okay
7: my passion. I loved drawing when I was a kid. And I later got into music. But I, like when I was probably till around 11 or 12, I wanted to be a children's book illustrator, but then other things got in the way. You know, I became an adult and I got a real job.
8: That just gets in the way. Yeah, it
7: gets
8: of
7: in
8: stuff.
7: The way. And, and anyway, this kind of came full circle back to me just wanting to give this a try because I had been writing and I had an idea for a children's book and decided I was going to, you know, write the book and then do all the illustrations myself. So that's kind of how it came to be.
8: And now, as with a lot of books that are geared towards children, I mean, that gives you the ability as an author to, as you say, create a universe, create an arc for a character that's going to grow and learn and explore as kids do, I suppose.
7: Exactly. And this one has a lot of themes of social emotional learning and, you know, belonging and friendship and all those things that kids are navigating all the time.
8: So are you using these in your own classroom or I know your colleagues are supported
7: as well. I did, you know, I used to teach kindergarten to grade six music and it worked really well in that environment. And I know a lot of PEI educators are using them. It's harder for me to use now because I'm grades seven to nine. So right. It doesn't quite fit as much. But, you know, the kids even at the school I'm at now, they know about it and they want to contribute too. So
8: yeah. I have to ask you then, since Mikey needs it, like, is it a friend we're looking for, a protagonist? Like what does Mikey need?
7: Could be anything, okay. Honestly, because we have a lot of musical characters already. There's a guitar, there's the cards has more characters, you know, there's different types of saxophones that appear.
8: I don't see sour notes.
7: What's that?
8: I don't see any sour notes.
7: Maybe that could be one.
8: Cracked reeds.
7: Okay, here we go. Yeah. The chipped reed is a chip on his shoulder.
8: Yeah. Ken sang Tina the Triangle.
7: There we go. Yeah. He knows what to do. But basically, it'd just be nice to have ideas for new characters. And they may not get a feature, but they may appear in
8: you're going to write
7: the
8: them
7: next
8: into the book.
7: Oh, yeah. If they win, like, there's going to be three winners. The grand prize winner basically gets gets their character in the book somehow.
8: Right.
7: Maybe not the feature, but they would appear at some point in the book and get all the books and Mikey merch to go with it.
8: Wow.
7: Yeah.
8: That's incredible. And will you work with the person who suggests the character to develop that character? Will they have some input on what the character becomes?
7: Well, for sure. Like the way the contest is set up now is they can fill out the Google form and they send me a picture of their character that they drew. And the winning character, I'll design it in my own style, but it'll be based on that original design that I was sent in the Google form.
8: What does Mikey the microphone give you as a creative outlet that music may not?
7: That's a hard one. I get asked this sometimes and it's like, I get different things out of different artistic expressions.
8: Right.
7: I find the writing process to be very calming and the drawing process to be very calming. And I like that process of writing, but then when it gets to, you know, creating this universe, I get a lot of joy out of just creating new things and, you know, people actually liking it. You know, that's kind of what it's all about. You know, if I can create something that people enjoy, other than myself, then that's kind of the goal.
8: And what's it like for you to realize that childhood dream of illustrating a book?
7: It's strange. I kind of think about it a lot. And it's like, it's one of those things where, you thought about a lot as a kid and then you never really think, you know, it's like one of those things like when I grow up, I want to be this, but like, you never think it's going to happen. But then it does. And it's kind of neat.
8: And do you have any idea when you plan to publish the next book? Like give me an idea of the contest.
7: Yeah. So I'm not exactly sure of the timeline, but I do have kind of like a storyline kind of figured out. Like I have a vague idea of what characters are going to appear. This one kind of opens it up to different types of characters that it'll be easy to write some characters into it. So I thought this would be a great opportunity for that because this book will have basically the premise of the next book, hopefully, once I get it going, is that it'll be Mikey goes on tour.
8: Ah.
7: So he gets to meet a whole lot of different types of...
8: There you go.
7: Musical instruments, and it might work really well for for this contest.
8: So how can people get involved? You mentioned that there's I know you've got a spot on the internet where Mikey lives. So.
7: Yes. Oh, yes.
8: The Mikeyverse.
7: The Mikeyverse. Well, you can go to my website, stevesmusicroom.com/Mikey's-place. But if you just Google the Mikeyverse character challenge, the first thing that comes up usually is that.
8: Okay.
7: So when you go to there, there's two options. If you're a school, a teacher, you can sign up as a school or a classroom, or you can sign up as an individual or a family. Right. And then you fill out the form. Basically, you're just telling me about your character and send me a picture of your character.
8: Oh, you can even start to draw it.
7: Yeah, you can.
8: That'd be cool.
7: Like they can draw a picture and then just send it to me. Like right in the form, they can send a picture right in there.
8: Listen, we're going to have to check back when that character comes to life.
7: Yes, definitely.
8: I think you'll have to stop by and introduce us.
7: Yeah.
8: Appreciate you coming by.
7: Yeah, no problem.
8: Steve Giddings is a music teacher and author, the owner of Steve's Music Room Publishing, and that's where you'll find the latest on that search for that character to join Mikey the Microphone and be part of the Mikey universe. It's coming up to 15 minutes now before 5 o'clock. It's Main Street on 96.1 FM and the Listen app. Let's share some music. Quebec. Are we going back to the Polaris Prize? I don't think so. Keep reading. Ken says, keep reading, because this one starts the same way the last one started, which is talking about the Quebec duo, Agent de Poutine. I see what we're saying here. Two Heritage recordings that were made before 2006 when Polaris was founded were also recognized. Singer-songwriter Willie Dunn and his 1972 self-titled album, and The Watchmen for their 1996 disc, which was McLaren Furnace Room, from The Watchmen and debut record. Here is I'm Still God.

0: And they've come a long way from the Furnace Room and the McLaren Hotel. That's why the first album was named McLaren Furnace Room, the McLaren Hotel in Winnipeg. That's the Watchmen. Still out on the road, too. Three shows coming up this fall, including one in late November in Toronto. So the band's still out doing a little bit of work here and there. You know, just get out when they can. And, you know, maybe not as much time on the road, but certainly lovely to see the Watchmen part of that Polaris Prize celebration last evening. Those heritage recordings that are being looked at and, as we say, also being, you know, put into that lexicon of great Canadian music. It's 9 minutes away from 5 o'clock. We were talking about El Nino to start this hour of the show. We were talking about hurricanes. It's already driving up heat around the world too, and it could lead to nearly 500,000 more deaths worldwide before the end of February. That's according to a new report from the University of Chicago-based Climate Impact Lab. Kent Moore's a professor of atmospheric physics at the University of Toronto. We reached him in Toronto. Hi, Kent.
1: Good afternoon.
0: How could this super El Nino lead to so many more heat-related deaths around the world?
1: Well, so and just to give you some context, so an El Nino event is defined as to when the warm water, which is usually in the Western Pacific over near Australia, moves eastwards to off of Peru. And that movement eastwards is called the El Nino event. And it perturbs global weather patterns. And through those changes in the global patterns are the things that are going to lead to these heat-related deaths.
0: And so let's talk a little bit about how that happens. Who's most at risk when these temperatures increase and we see this extreme weather?
1: Well, so the most of the impacted regions are regions in the tropical areas. So we're talking about some of sub-Saharan Africa, you know, Central America, over into Asia as well. So essentially areas around the equator in those three continents are the regions that will be mostly impacted by this extreme heat.
0: And why is this El Nino different from a typical one? What has added to its power and its ferocity, I suppose?
1: That's a good question. We don't really know. We're getting really good at forecasting these events, but exactly why this is such a large event isn't really known. Just to give you some context, so the warmest event on record previously occurred in 2015, and there the peak warming in the Eastern Pacific, which occurs in November, was about 3 degrees Celsius. Right now in late September, we're already at 3 degrees Celsius, and we're forecast to go to about 4 degrees. So that's just to give you the context of much warmer it's going to be than what has been the historical norms. And of course, we have two things happening. We've got a global warming happening. So the Earth has warmed up since 2015. And so we're kind of superimposing on that long-term warming, which is quite low, but it happens year over year, this sudden impact of very, very large temperature changes in the year we're in now. And so it's a combination of those two that are going to lead to the enhanced deaths. But why this one is so strong, we're still... That's still an open question for investigation.
0: And what are the implications, you know, for Canada? As I said, we were just talking with the Hurricane Center about an hour ago on this show, and they were saying that, you know, we've done okay so far for hurricane season, but, you know, we could still feel this, right?
1: Well, yeah, so hurricanes in the Atlantic are suppressed by El Nino because it turns out there's stronger wind shear in the Gulf of Mexico area, and wind shear tends to kill hurricanes off. Of course, we're seeing a very strong hurricane in the Eastern Pacific now, and that's being driven partly by these really warm temperatures that we're seeing in the sea surfaces in that region. For the rest of Canada, it's mostly temperature related, and so we'll see probably a delay in the onset of winter this year, and it'll probably be a mild winter. So, and that largest impact will be in the west in BC, and then as we move eastwards, the magnitude of the effect will be lower, but even in central Canada and in the Maritimes, we'll probably see a warmer than usual winter.
0: And Kent, of course, not lost on me is that we're having this conversation on the fourth anniversary of Fiona just tearing apart the island. What do you do to prepare yourself for changing weather?
1: Well, that's a really good question. So I think, you know, we have to kind of change. I mean, most of these changes occur because of changes in, we need to change our infrastructure because our climate has changed. So, you know, we may have been able to get by in the past with peak rainfall events of a certain magnitude. And now we're seeing that magnitude being exceeded almost every year. And so that means that essentially, you know, our storm sewers, our bridges, you know, all those sorts of things have to be re-engineered to kind of allow them to be survive these changes that we have in our climate. The challenge for El Nino in the global south, in this area that's mostly affected, is that infrastructure is quite poor in those regions, and so there's not a lot that people can do in those regions. But just being aware that, you know, warmer temperatures are coming, hopefully will allow people to plan, you know, take more hydration breaks, make sure they stay inside, you know, during the peak warm periods during the day, and just generally just be aware that these warm temperatures can be quite deadly, as we've seen, for instance, in the heat dome in BC a few years ago, right? Lots of deaths were attributed to that extreme heat, and that's in a country which has really good infrastructure that can help mitigate those impacts. So I think we just have to be prepared, and if things get really bad, I think there'll probably be a need for the international community to help provide some support to some of these countries that are going to be really badly affected by this extreme heat coming up.
0: I appreciate your time, Ken. Thank you for this.
1: Thank you. Have a great day.
0: You as well. Kent Moore, professor of atmospheric physics at the University of Toronto. We reached Kent in Toronto. A couple of minutes to go before the news at 5 o'clock.

0: Coming up in the next hour of Main Street, the Confederation Center, I would imagine, decided to stage come from away long before the current tariff war. But sometimes I suppose the timing works out, and it can take a stage play well beyond and maybe inspiring, you know, conversations well beyond the simple, was it good, was it bad, did you enjoy it? We're going to talk with Steve Bellamy about that coming up in the next half hour of Main Street. I think Jeff Collins is going to pop in as well from the Palmer Institute for Canadian Leadership and say, like, was this a catalyst, even if maybe you didn't expect it to be, as we get into the last few days before you get to see Come From Away for the final time, which happens on the weekend. We're also going to hear more about that story that Jackie was telling you about on the news at 4:30. Somebody in Summerside, Anthony Thomas, he's got a pretty good nightlight. You know, the street lights kind of light up the spare bedroom and stuff, but he didn't know that the lights were going out. You know what it's like? You get out the generator, you get out the extension cords, you fire the thing up, you start it, and then the lights go back on because it was a planned power outage. He says he didn't know. And he'd like Summerside to maybe make some extra efforts to let residents know what's up.
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4: I'm Salima Shivji. Iran will defend itself until its last breath, says its defiant president, a day after Donald Trump threatened to annihilate the country. Plus, tearful victim statements at the sentencing for the man who sold lethal chemicals to vulnerable people online. 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
5: From CBC News, The World This Hour, I'm Kaz Bovin. Canadian Foreign Affairs Minister Anita Anand will address the UN General Assembly on Saturday. Ottawa's stance on Iran is expected to be one of her agenda items. We are not expecting to hear threats of annihilation, the kind U.S. President Donald Trump issued yesterday. But as Karina Roman explains, Canada is taking a firm line regarding Iran's human rights abuses.
6: We ground our work in the Middle East in terms of international law, and those principles are of fundamental importance.
7: Foreign Affairs Minister Anita Anand says she will only comment on what she will say at the UN on behalf of Canada, and not on the American president's words about annihilating Iran. She also announced additional sanctions on the Islamic Republic, but the minister sidestepped questions on whether Canada considers Israeli President Benjamin Netanyahu a war criminal, and whether Canada will allow him to fly through Canadian airspace on his way to the UN.
6: I actually have asked my department to provide me with information relating to this particular flyover, which I did not have before.
7: Anand says Canada respects international court decisions to ensure crimes against humanity are addressed as such. Karina Roman, CBC News, Ottawa.
5: Among other topics world leaders are discussing at the UN is the threat to human rights posed by artificial intelligence, especially after revelations of instances where AI programs have gone rogue and hacked websites. Volker Turk is the UN's High Commissioner for Human Rights.
8: It needs to be regulated, and it does mean that there needs to be, especially from the superpowers, China, US, European Union, we need them to come together and see the need for it.
5: Volker hinted that new initiatives may be unveiled during the UN General Assembly. Canada and the EU hosted a fundraising event today for the Global Ocean Observing System. Prime Minister Mark Carney and EU President Ursula von der Leyen secured $339 million in pledges. The GOOS provides crucial data for understanding the effect of climate change on the oceans. It's also a source of enhanced weather forecasting and helps protect coastal communities. The Trump administration threatened to pull its contributions to the system last May, but has so far paused that decision. A sentencing hearing got underway today for an Ontario man who pleaded guilty to aiding in more than a dozen suicides. Kenneth Law admitted he ran websites selling lethal substances to vulnerable people who later died. As Lisa Shing reports, families are sharing their memories of those lost in court.
9: A tribute played in court. It includes the line, "I miss you, my life," part of victim impact statements from the parents of Yesenia Bedoya Lopez. She was 18 when she died. As the song played, her father broke down in tears. A Crown attorney read out his statement. "I never imagined I would have to live in a world where my daughter no longer exists." In a packed courtroom in Newmarket, Ontario, there were tissue boxes at the end of every bench. Kenneth Law sat in the prisoner's box, staring ahead without emotion. As other families read their own statements, including Adrian Dali, sister of Maurizio Vidala. She said her brother had a way of making people truly feel heard, and now the spaces he once filled feel permanently empty. Lisa Sheng, CBC News, Toronto.
5: In New York, Harvey Weinstein has been sentenced to 15 years in prison for a sex crime he committed two decades ago. A jury found the former Hollywood mogul guilty of rape and other sexual acts in 2020. An appeals court overturned that conviction in 2024. Weinstein was retried and once again found guilty. The judge says the sentence will be followed by 5 years of supervised release and registration as a sex offender. More than 80 women have accused the film producer of sexual assault or harassment. Weinstein denies any wrongdoing. That is your World This Hour. For CBC News, I'm Kaz Bovin.
0: I'm Mitch Cormier, Jackie Sharkey in the newsroom, Ken Linton at the controls. This is hour two of Main Street for your Wednesday. I don't know what you're going to be doing tonight, but chances are I'm going to spend some time on Jam. First, I'll watch Compass. But then, Neil Peart, No One's Disciple. This new film celebrating the life of one of music's greatest drummers is happening. We are going to be talking with one of the filmmakers about this coming up in just a little bit. So we're going to chat a little bit more with Sam Dunn coming up in this hour of the show. We're going to also talk about, the wrap-up for the Charlottetown Festival, winding down. But Come From Away has been on the main stage at the Charlottetown Festival for the last few months. And, you know, sometimes timing just kind of works out. We're going to hear a little bit more about how the staging of Come From Away has been about a little bit more than just a stage play and a celebration of Canada. We're going to chat about that coming up before 6 this afternoon.

0: All right. It's been turning out to be an okay afternoon. We had Steve Giddings bicycle by. We're going to talk a little bit more about what kind of bike weather we're going to have tomorrow for our open house. Right after, Jackie has a look at news headlines.
1: The cost of diesel has never been this expensive. As the war in Iran continues, the price has gone up about 70% from harvest time last year, and it is having a devastating effect on island farmers. The town of Stratford has a new chief administrative officer. It's John Jameson. Jameson has held the same role in Three Rivers since 2023. Stratford's previous CAO, Jeremy Crosby, died suddenly in March. And rent increases are capped at 2.1% for 2027. The Residential Tenancy Office made that announcement earlier this afternoon. They're the ones who decide how much landlords can raise the rent up to a max of 3%. That and more coming up at 5:30.
0: And Jay is in with a look at the weather for tonight and for tomorrow as well. I believe we used the word wind shear about six times in the first hour of the show today.
2: Yeah.
0: I think I've filled my wind shear quota.
2: And people don't even realize, it just means the wind's either getting faster as you go higher in the atmosphere or it's turning. That's really all it means. I just like to say it's windier in the Atlantic so we get less hurricanes.
0: Well,
2: hurricanes don't like wind that they don't produce.
0: Well, we're not, we don't want to trigger anybody, but we do know what happened 4 years ago.
2: On this day.
0: On this very day. Yeah. And of course, we were all here. We were all trying to do what we could. From those two conversations we had in the last hour of the show, it does look like we've been okay so far.
2: Yeah, we're knocking on wood, though. Yeah. Because Faye is still out there. That was our sixth storm this season, and there's a 70% chance it's well out to sea. I'm not worried about that one in particular, but it's interesting that one's still out there managing to kind of still not thrive but survive out there and could actually develop into another storm. And then we're keeping an eye on another area of development off the west coast of Africa near the equator. This is, again, far away. These are the areas they tend to form, but a lot of adversity for those storms, which means less adversity from us because we don't have to worry so much about them, but still have to keep an eye on the Atlantic.
0: Regardless, none of that will happen between tonight and tomorrow night,
2: No, that's a chance of development in the next 7 days. Tomorrow it looks perfect, aside from maybe a few frosty, crispy spots in the morning. I did see a little bit of patchy frost up at the Winslow Weather Bureau on the lawn this morning. I threw a fitted sheet over the baby tomatoes last night. Actually, Kate did. I don't want to take credit, but it worked. If she's listening, it worked.
0: Is it as tough to get a fitted sheet on a tomato plant as it is on a mattress?
2: It's impossible to get it on a mattress.
0: Okay.
2: Yeah, I'm up to three corners. I'm hoping for a fourth.
0: There you go.
2: One day. Oh, they're impossible. Clear tonight. Temperatures between 4 and 8 degrees. But inland areas, low-lying areas, there is that chance. Much like at Charlottetown Airport, which dipped to 3 degrees last night, you could actually get down to 2, which means at plant level, you're getting into that chance of even some patchy frost hitting the freezing mark. It's a light and variable wind under a clear sky this evening. It's barely a breeze from the southwest, 5 to 10K overnight. And light wind is another ingredient for a potential frost or fog. There is a chance for some patchy fog in the morning as well. Other than that, it'll be mainly sunny after a cool and maybe frosty or foggy start for some. It'll be mainly sunny with temperatures soaring to 16 to 19 degree range tomorrow afternoon. The wind is from the southwest to west through the day, 10 to 20 kilometers per hour, easing further in the afternoon. Pack your sunscreen and get ready for temperatures up near 20, which, I mean, it's been cool the last little bit.
0: Oh, yeah.
2: Yeah, so it'll feel really nice.
0: Good to hear. So we're looking forward to this. There's been so much activity around the station.
3: Oh my gosh.
0: Today,
3: the open house. The open house. You know, it's funny. I opened my calendar today and look what it just says. Fiona.
2: Because
3: it's the anniversary. And I have that as a recurring, just to remind myself that we went through that. It's unbelievable. Anyway, I'm so happy to hear the weather's going to be good for the open house tomorrow. 4 to 8. Mitch, tonight on Compass, David Story, who is our managing editor, is joining me to talk about why we're doing this.
0: Yes.
3: He's our new managing editor. He took over for Jim Ferguson when Jim retired. And he has lots of experience in broadcast news. He moved here from New York City to take on this job. So he talks a little bit about that, his journey here, why he's doing this. But we talk really about, you know, CBC PEI is for Islanders.
0: Yes.
3: This is their station. So we're opening the doors. I mean, our doors are always open if you want to come by and say hi. But this is, you know, I think there were about 300 slots for tours around the station. They were gone within 2 days. But David mentioned, you know, if you show up and you don't have a ticket, they were free, you know, they're going to be hard-pressed to turn people away.
0: You never really know. There's a tent out back. Yes. There's bicycle parking for people who want to take the Confederation Trail.
3: Yeah, there's a valet.
0: Because, I mean, Jay's got your weather nailed. So
3: yeah, and decent. Sobeys parking lot. They're allowing us to park there, people to park there. So a little bit of something for everyone, for the kids, for everybody, some swag, some refreshments. So I'm so excited to meet and greet people tomorrow.
0: Yeah, and we're going to be on the air. People will be able to wander right by the studio, and I think we're going to maybe put some microphones outside of the building.
2: I've got a few of those tickets I'm putting on StubHub. If folks are not kidding. Really? I'm kidding.
3: Oh, just as a note, if Travis Kingdon tries to charge you for a photo, he's pocketing the money. No, there is no charge. There is no charge for anything tomorrow. It is all about you, our viewers and listeners, and we can't wait to welcome you into our home.
0: Yes, be sure to come by and see us tomorrow. And as I say, we're still going to be working. We're working right through all
3: we
0: of this.
3: We sure are.
0: Which is going to be interesting, which is going to be, I don't think that's ever really happened for an open house, because normally we have them when we're not.
3: The last one, which was 15 years ago, was on a weekend.
0: Yeah.
3: So this is, you know, David really wanted people to see a working organization, working newsroom, working radio station. So, I mean, you're surrounded by windows here,
0: yes,
3: Mitch.
0: I am.
3: So
0: if
3: people make funny faces, you know, you're going to have to stay focused.
0: There are little signs saying, please don't tap on the glass because you may startle the host. That's what it says. So looking forward to seeing it tomorrow. This is going to be great fun.
3: Yeah. Thanks, Mitch.
0: All right. And your news is tonight on CBC News Compass starting at 6 o'clock, CBC Gems, CBC Television, and on YouTube as well. For now, it's 13 minutes after 5 o'clock on Main Street, and it's been a celebration of Canadian pride at the Charlottetown Festival this season.

0: Comfort Away was picked before the current political tensions and those very neighbors that the stage play talks about, some of the stresses we're feeling now. This was also the 25th anniversary of the terrorist attacks on the U.S. So it gets you wondering about, you know, the perfect time and place to maybe have a stage play. And you know, we know this is a critical success, but, you know, commercial successes are important to places like the Confederation Center of the Arts. Steve Bellamy is the chief executive officer of the Confederation Center. Jeff Collins runs the Palmer Institute for Canadian Leadership. They're both here in the studio. Nice to see you both. Thank you for coming by.
1: You too, Mitch. Glad to be here.
0: So let's go back to the decision, Steve, to bring Come From Away to the stage. I mean, was picking the 25th anniversary year intentional on your part?
1: So, well, first of all, kudos to Adam Brazier, our artistic director of theater, who, and to answer your question, Adam's actually been working on getting this show for years. Mm-hmm. There was a good period of time where the owners of the show, if they were licensing it in Atlantic Canada, it would be Newfoundland only for a while.
0: Okay.
1: So that opened up, though, recently. And honestly, Adam has wanted to bring it for years. We know folks have wanted to see it for years. And I think it was a combination of Adam's good timing and just timing on the availability of the license that led us to the 25th anniversary year.
0: And then, of course, we've seen what's happened between, you know, our two countries over the last number of months. And sometimes, you know, all of a sudden, a stage play becomes a catalyst for conversation, I suppose, in some ways.
1: It's so true. And I think one of the things we love about this show, because it's accomplished it all around the world, is that it reminds us about the important role that our stories have, that art, storytelling, shared experiences. You know, it's one thing, everyone in the world remembers that day. We remember what happened, we remember where we were. And what I love about this particular musical is that it does remind us about the goodness in people. You know, I'm stating the obvious for anyone that's seen the show, that's sure what it's about. Mm. But it is, it's important, and it matters, and it feels different when you're sitting in a room with 1,000 people experiencing that. It's something we need. And I think we really reappreciate live theater when we see this.
0: And I'm curious, Jeff, I mean, you know, as we say, the conversation may be ephemeral to the, you know, the actual experience of going to see the great show on the stage. But all of a sudden, you're seeing people probably thinking about this and talking about this, and it engenders the type of conversation and interaction that you've been brought to the center to help create.
2: 100%, the timing of the play in conjunction with world events has definitely made the case for why the Palmer Institute of Canadian Leadership should not only exist, but why it's made a home within the Confederation Center of the Arts. Arts, in Steve and I's view, is more than fine arts, as important as that is. It's also about the humanities, the social sciences. How do you connect the things you're seeing and feeling on a stage or listening into music with those global themes? So in the case of, you know, Come From Away, it is about the case of belonging and openness, but also that can easily feed in the conversations on immigration. And what is the role of our country in a world where doors are closing on people from moving to different parts of the world, or where there is more of a conversation? There is an us and there is a them. And this show is a reminder that once you take away those policies, there is a unique human connection between everyone. So again, as Steve said, you know, it was fortuitous that show came about, but it also makes the case for why the Palmer Institute for Canadian Leadership exists and why we're at the Confederation Center of the Arts.
0: And Steve, I do have to bring it down to dollars and cents at some point. Financial success for the center this year?
1: Very much. Yeah, we're grateful. I will say Anne played a role in that too. The Come From Away is unique in that regard. We saw audience numbers around 1,000 for almost every show all summer long. Yeah. We've tapered off a little bit here in September at the finish, but that's normal in this shoulder season. It's been incredible. And it's good financially and very important for a not-for-profit charitable organization to stay afloat that we are successful at the box office. But it's also a better experience for everybody in the audience. You know, you don't want to sit in
0: with a large crowd.
1: You don't want to sit in that room with 100 people. Having 1,000 people and sharing that experience intensifies it. And brings us together a lot better. So it's been wonderful.
0: So is this how you build the pool to create the next great Canadian musical, the next Telltale Harbor, the next?
1: Well, you're so right. And this is why we're excited about our Arts Innovation Hub. We're excited about Telltale Harbor, which is a great example of what we can do here in Prince Edward Island for not only creating original Canadian stories based on a Canadian film, that particular one, but also to commercialize it. You know, it's doing another run at Mirvish in Toronto this December, January. We're excited to license it to them for that. And that's an important part of our sustainability as an organization, that we have licensing of things that we own, stories that we've created, and we are very excited to do more of that.
0: And do you see Come From Away being the catalyst for that now, given the success of the show? And as you say, those full houses are pretty much full houses.
1: Oh yeah, it has a halo effect on the whole center. And, you know, Anne of Green Gables did fantastic this summer. We were so pleased. We introduced a couple of things, kids pricing. If you're under 15, the $15 tickets, that sort of thing. We're going to keep those around. And so, yes, having these successes, we can build on these. More of the community, I think, experienced the wonderful wonderful feeling of being at a live show together. And absolutely, we're just going to keep building on that.
0: You're not going to tell me what's in the works, are you?
1: Not today.
0: Okay.
1: But very, very soon, Adam will be making an announcement.
0: All right. We're here every day. We're here every day. 4 till 6. Anytime you want to stop by. Jeff, do you enjoy seeing this? That nexus of art and as you say, you know, maybe higher level conversation about the impact it can have?
2: 100%. You know, when I initially started at the Confederation Center, one of the main questions I got from now my colleagues and friends was, what is it that you do?
0: Yeah.
2: And that's fair. Normally we are the convening arm of the Confederation Center. So we bring people together across a whole range of perspectives to have the deep policy conversations about the challenges facing the country, but also to think about solutions, plural, that are out there to tackle these problems. And so in one sense, we are taking what is, you know, seen in a play like Come From Away or Anne, you know, these many moving parts, the complexity of it, and we're using the literal stage and the infrastructure to actually take what you see in a theater and apply to, okay, let's have a conversation about a complex policy issue. And again, back to your earlier point, it just so happens that this year we had a really particular play in the theater that had many policy ramifications and conversations. So in that case, yeah, it's a fitting home. And when I explain it to people here on the island or across the country what it is we're attempting to do, they get it.
0: And now let's talk about how many more opportunities you have to see Come From Away from this season. And then I suppose the next question is, do you have the rights to continue to produce it here?
1: So there's 5 more shows.
0: Yep.
1: So each night from now to Saturday inclusive, and there's a Saturday matinee. These are the final opportunities to see it. We could get the rights to continue it again. We are in the middle of talking about when might be the next time to bring it to Prince Edward Island. And that's where we're at with that show.
0: And we should also talk about what is that. We had Bob Ray on the show yesterday. Bob's going to be on the stage on Friday afternoon about 1 o'clock, maybe a little
2: that's
0: bit
2: right.
0: after
2: right.
0: 1. Let's talk
2: that's
0: about
2: right.
0: the Simons Lecture before we wrap up.
2: Absolutely. This year, Simons is really the first big event for the Palmer Institute. It's one of our anchor events going forward. And this year, we're very, very pleased to say not only do we have, you know, one special guest on stage, we have a number. So former Supreme Court Justice Rosalie Abella will be honored with the Simons Medal this year, but she'll be on stage in conversation with Bob Ray and journalist Steve Paikin. And she'll be introduced also by a former colleague of hers, former Supreme Court Justice Murray Deschamps. So it's a heavy hitting cast.
0: Wow.
2: And it'll be on a conversation, not just the state of the country, but the rule of law in the world today. So it promises to be quite intriguing.
0: And we'll have some excerpts from it here on the show on Friday afternoon. Thank you both for coming by.
2: Thank you.
1: Thank you. Always a pleasure.
0: Appreciate it. Steve Bellamy, CEO of the Confederation Center of the Arts. Come From Away plays, as we say, every night through the weekend, including that extra Saturday matinee. And that's going to kind of put a wrap on the Charlottetown Festival. And the Simons Lecture, 1 o'clock on the main stage at the Confederation Center on Friday, 23 minutes after 5.
3: 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Authors and book lovers are hitting the PEI's North Shore for 4 days. We'll talk to an organizer and an island author. And the Bookmark's Heather Doran drops by with some popular reads by Indigenous authors. 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

0: These on us from our bottom line. Last year, our total diesel cost for the entire harvest was around $7,000. This year, halfway through the harvest, it's already gone over $14,000. We're wrapping up shortly, but I'm not quite sure what that final total will be at the end of the day.
1: How frustrating is that? Just, you have to get the job done, but it's costing you so much. Just how frustrating is that?
0: Yeah, it's not great this year. I mean, especially with the wet weather we have, it's making the grain lay down flat, so we're going slower and burning more diesel through these machines. But on the other end, for your trucking and your parts and everything else coming in, it's started to increase those prices. And even I'm not sure what next year's fertilizer bill will be, but I'm sure it's going to be increased due to these prices. So we started looking at the future for next year, but we're not quite sure what that's going to entail with these current prices.
1: What are you actually using diesel for right now? And maybe just how much do you actually go through it? If you can give someone like me an idea.
0: Yep, sure thing. So we run two combine harvesters, and each one has a tank of roughly 950 liters. And we're filling that about each one of those every 2 days, roughly. And then we're running four tractors, two to run headers around, as you see there, one to run an auger and one to run a baler. And then we're running about 12 trucks from the field to the grain tanks or to the grain elevator now. And that adds up pretty quickly when you're burning through over 2,000 liters every 2 days. It's quite a big bill at the end of the day. So,
1: and just how much have you noticed that price of diesel go up in recent months or years?
0: Well, we felt the pinch in the spring when we were planting, and I thought this would be kind of the worst of it. And now we're really, as the harvest progresses, we're really feeling that now. Every year I'm saying this is the most expensive crop we're putting, and I'm kind of getting tired of saying that, but I think that's just the way it's going to continue to progress. So,
1: have you changed the way you do things here? Have you thought about changing things just to maybe to try to save money when it comes to fuel?
0: Yeah, we're always looking at more efficient processes like planting and harvesting. Like, actually, we've eliminated a couple tractors in the field just by switching tillage practices. But at the end of the day, some of these machines are inevitable. Like, I can't shut these guys down because they need to run, and I need to get this crop off the field, so I can't sit and let it wait. We can't park till the price goes down because the weather's going to turn, and before you know it, there'll be snow on the ground. So,
2: my name is Mike Wilting, and I'm a potato farmer from Meadowbank, Prince Edward Island.
1: How has that high price of diesel just been impacting you here on the farm?
2: Well, like anyone would know, when fuel gets more expensive, everything here in PEI gets more expensive. So whether that's your parts, whether that's your food, whether that's your gas to go to town or do anything, get fertilizer, even get fuel is more expensive than it used to be, right? So anything you look at is more expensive. But to kind of put it in perspective, we're looking at kind of like a 70% jump in fuel price from this time last year to now.
1: You know, you're just getting ready to start your, you know, potato harvest here shortly. Just how much is it gonna, you know, hit your bottom line harder this year than last year?
2: Well, last year was cheaper than it is now, so it's a little easier to finance that. But this year, since everything is more expensive and the price I already set in the spring, so it's gonna cost some more money.
1: Just how frustrating is that?
2: Well, when something happens that you can't control, it's pretty frustrating.
1: Do you think that, you know, maybe this season or this year you might do your harvest a little differently just with these high diesel prices? Is there anything you're thinking of changing or something along those lines just to maybe help you save a bit of gas here and there?
2: Nothing really comes to mind because, you know, all of our digging equipment is set up to work a certain way, and that's how it has to work. But there are other, I've seen other farmers do other different things, right? Maybe use less trucks or try different ways of digging. But for us, you know, when you get set in your ways, you're kind of set in your ways.
1: Anything that can be done to help you out in some way to maybe offset some of these high fuel prices? Anything that can help you out?
2: Well, the federal government is taking off the fuel excise tax. That's a help. But when your neighbor, lovely neighbor across the border, he decides to change things up, it's pretty hard to get around that. So we'll just hope that he changes his mind and we'll go on from there.
3: And a few conversations there that Connor Lamont had today talking about fuel, Ike Wilting, and you also heard from Nathan Lawless. A couple of minutes to go before the news at 5:30.

0: In our final half hour, we are going to catch up with Sam Dunn, the co-director of Neil Peart, No One's Disciple. This is a great movie, a great documentary that's just coming out today on CBC Gem. It premiered at TIFF. It's been incredible. The number of people who have participated in the promotion for this documentary, everybody who says, you know, Neil Peart was just a leader and one of the world's greatest drummers. And we'll talk a little bit about putting the thing together in the next half hour of Main Street, 5:30 right now, and time for the CBC News.
1: This is CBC News. It's mainly sunny, 14 degrees in Charlottetown. Good afternoon. I'm Jackie Sharkey. A Summerside man says a power outage on Tuesday morning that affected around 1,500 customers should have been better communicated. The outage was early Tuesday morning from 2 a.m. to 6 a.m. The city did its typical notifications to the media, its Facebook page and website. Anthony Thomas and his wife didn't get the message and fired up the generator.
2: We do not do Facebook. My wife and I are anti-Facebook because we've both done it for business and things. We only go to the webpage for City of Summerside when we need to get some information. If you don't know that there's an outage coming, we just don't look at the website.
1: Thomas thinks the City of Summerside could use signs at the main entrances to the city when there's going to be a planned outage that affects a lot of people. Maritime Electric makes automated calls to customers ahead of its planned outages. In a statement to CBC, the City of Summerside says it shares information with council and staff, the media, and on its website and social media. It says outages are needed so that crews can make important repairs and upgrades. Rent increases are capped at 2.1% next year. Each year, the Residential Tenancy Office decides how much landlords can raise the rent on PEI. The maximum increase is capped at 3% by law. The Residential Tenancy Office weighs changes in the Consumer Price Index, as well as inputs from both landlords and tenants to come up with an exact number. Landlords can still apply for an increase above 2.1%, but need to get permission from the office first. Rent can only be increased once a year, and landlords have to give tenants at least 3 months' notice. The cost of diesel has never been this expensive as the war in Iran continues. The price has gone up about 70% from harvest time last year. This year, it is having a devastating effect on island farmers. Ike Wilting is a potato farmer in Meadowbank. He said his price is in the spring and he can't change them on his buyers now, so he's left eating the difference.
3: When something happens that you can't control, it's pretty frustrating. We use hundreds of liters a day, right? So if you take that over 6 weeks, there's a lot of fuel there.
1: Numbers from Natural Resources Canada show the average cost of diesel hit $2.75 a litre this month. That smashes the previous record of $2.25 that was set in 2022. That's when Russia invaded Ukraine and it led to a global supply crunch. Farmers aren't the only ones feeling the pinch. Homeowners and nonprofits say they're feeling it as well. Bridget McGinnis is a communications director at the Parker Street Food and Furniture Bank in Halifax. She says incomes are already stretched and will be further strained due to the rising costs.
4: You know, sometimes people are working paycheck to paycheck. All it takes is one event to put them into dire straits, to the point where, you know, they have to choose, do I put food on the table or, you know, healthy food on the table? Do we take the bus for a while?
1: Diesel and home heating oil went down this morning. Fuel prices are next scheduled to be updated on Friday morning. The town of Stratford has a new chief administrative officer. It's John Jameson. Jameson has held the same role in Three Rivers since 2023. Stratford's previous CAO, Jeremy Crosby, died suddenly in March. The town passed a resolution this afternoon appointing Jameson to the role, and he'll start on October 14th. Environment Canada says there could be some frost overnight. The agency says clear skies and light winds are going to combine to create cool conditions where patchy frost is possible. It means damage to plants, trees, and crops is possible. Environment Canada is recommending that people cover their plants, especially in frost-prone areas. And finally, going through cancer treatment can be scary for both patients and their families. Health PEI has two cancer patient navigators offering support through that journey. Lara McMurdo is director of the Provincial Cancer Care Program. It's now looking for feedback, hoping to find out where there may be gaps.
5: We are just really focused on improving cancer care experience for Islanders. And by listening to patients, caregivers, other healthcare providers, we can really build that navigation program that is responsive to the needs of everybody. And, you know, we're so grateful to everyone who's taken the time to share their experiences. Their voices really are helping to shape the future of cancer care in PEI.
1: Navigators can help patients with transportation or filling out paperwork. The survey is available until September 30th, and a link can be found on Health PEI's Facebook page. And that's the news from CBC PEI. Your next news is at 6 or anytime on the CBC News app.
0: And as Jackie just mentioned, patchy frost possible this evening as we get down to 4 degrees. It's tomorrow that we're worried about seeing good weather, and it looks like the weather will deliver for us. Aside from some patchy fog or frost early in the morning, tomorrow is shaping up to be sunny and mild. Afternoon temperatures should reach 16 to 19 degrees with a 20 kilometer an hour west southwesterly wind. That's at the most. Right now, it's 14 degrees at the Charlottetown Airport, and it is also 14 in Summerside. And as Jackie was just telling you through the news, Summerside's been dealing with a load of trouble when it comes to the power grid lately. But as you were telling us, I mean, not all of this is unplanned.
1: That's right. And it seems that even the planned outages, the scheduled ones, are catching some folks off guard. Anthony Thomas was not expecting to wake up in the middle of the night in total darkness this week. You see, the streetlights outside his home, they're a pretty good nightlight. Mm-hmm. So when they were out in the middle of the night, when he woke up on Tuesday morning, he figured something was actually wrong. So a few hours later, he gets up for the day, gets the generator ready to go to make some coffee, and just like that, power's back on just in time for the morning rush. Now, here's the thing about this outage. This one was planned for two circuits in the city of Summerside. That covers about, each circuit's about 750 people, so we're talking about 1,500. Anthony and many of his neighbors, he said, had no idea it was coming. And he's hoping the city can find more and better ways to get the word out. We spoke yesterday.
2: Well, in the middle of the night, my wife and I are, my wife's suffering right now from a cold. She got up and I noticed when she got up, instantly, almost as soon as she got up, the bedroom in our, which normally is lit from the streetlights, was completely black. And I thought, wow, I've never, ever, ever seen that happen. And that's a sure sign that there's no power because they're always on. Anyway, I checked the house. Yeah. In fact, no power at all. So my wife and I went back to bed. We have a generator and we have the equipment to do, you know, power backup. But it was 10 after 2 in the morning when we noticed the power had just gone off. So we proceeded to go to bed, try and get some sleep. And then I think I was up around 6 a.m. And sure enough, still no power in the neighborhood. So I started making plans. I figured, okay, well, something's not right here. So I made the decision to go get dressed and went and got our generator all ready to go and that, and to make coffee and things like that. And I got the power on, made the coffee, and then I came out from doing all that. And I guess it was about right around 7:30 that the power is coming back on.
1: You didn't know that this was part of a planned outage at all. You had no idea that there was something, that this was forthcoming, did you?
2: No, we didn't. I contact other neighbors in here periodically. We meet each other and talk and different things. And at no time did that ever come up, that there would be an outage of power. It just wasn't out there for us, you know.
1: Now, the city of Summerside typically makes its power outages publicly available in one of two ways. One is through its social media page on Facebook, and the other is on a section of its own city website. Do you follow either of those channels?
2: Well, we can. We do not do Facebook. My wife and I are anti-Facebook because we've both done it for business and things. And it just is a reminder of business and work and my privately owned business and different things. We just chose not to keep moving forward with Facebook.
1: And what about the website? Is that something you use at all in terms of, you know, keeping up to date on the power outages that are coming through the utility?
2: I would say no, because we only go to the webpage for City of Summerside when we need to get some information. If you don't know that there's an outage coming, we just don't look at the website for the City of Summerside.
1: What do you think is a reasonable and responsible way for the city to get in touch with citizens like you, who number one, don't use social media, and number two, wouldn't think to regularly check the utility website for those kind of updates?
2: Yeah, no, that's a great question. More and more seniors, you know, and there's seniors everywhere on this island, and especially up here in Summerside. We live in a community here of seniors, and they don't regularly check up on the city's website. I think that they would say, well, as long as I have electrical power, I'm good with it, you know. And I don't think that they would be also checking in on Facebook. I don't know how active the neighbors here would be on Facebook. I just know we're not.
1: What would be a resource that would work for you?
2: Well, that's a great question too, because we love CBC and we listen to CBC every night on Compass, and we listen to the weather and the news. That's just part of our day. And literally we see a lot of things happening on the island that are covered by CBC Compass and also by CBC and even CBC Radio. But we'd never heard anything whatsoever regarding this power outage. You know, these banner board signs, they, how would you describe them? You know, you'll have a restaurant or something. Oh, we're having a big pizza feast or something like that. And they have a sign out front. There's people always are driving in and out of the community in the same, on the same roads. And if there was perhaps some kind of these flashing billboard signs or something that could say, just beware that the power is going off on X day and X time. And then if we're driving by, we look at, oh, look at that. The power's going off on this day and this time. And then all of a sudden, well, we got to be prepared for that.
1: Yeah, the city of Cornwall, for example, has a couple of those digital billboards at different points in town.
2: Yeah, and I'm quite sure when I say, like, at least where we come into our community here, which is called Wilmot, it's just virtually on the east edge of Summerside. I think if there was to be some kind of important communication, which I think having a power outage is an important communication, that the city would put up some kind of one of these little signs, you know, that I think they're working on LEDs now and stuff. But if they had that, then they put it up well in advance of the shutdown, then everybody and anybody, I think, sees those signs.
0: That's Jackie Sharkey talking with Summerside resident Anthony Thomas about the frustration that he felt when the power was out the other day. Got, you know, did what most of us do. You haul out the generator, you get out the gas can, you get out the extension cords, do the whole thing. And then the power came back on because it was a scheduled power outage. The city got back to Jackie today. Here's the statement. When the city of Summerside's communications department receives notice from Summerside Electric of a planned outage, typically at least 1 week in advance, the city uses multiple channels to communicate the information to residents and the broader community. community. The information is shared directly with City Council and staff, as well as with media outlets across Prince Edward Island, with a request that the outage information be communicated through radio, television, print, and online channels. The city also shares planned outage information through its social media channels and post details on the City of Summerside website to help ensure the information reaches as many residents as possible. We recognize that there is never an ideal time for a planned outage. These outages are necessary to allow Summerside Electric crews to complete important repairs, maintenance upgrades on the electrical system wherever possible. Planned outages are scheduled at times that are intended to minimize the impact and inconvenience for residents. That note from the City of Summerside. 15 minutes away from 6.
6: Molly Pierce calling on behalf of Ned's Wish. We have our Legends of the Fall golf tournament on Friday, September 25th at the beautiful Avondale Golf Course, and it's in support of retired police and military service dogs. So you would go to raceroster.com, that's RACEROSTER.com, search Ned's Wish, and the Legends of the Fall golf tournament will pop up. You can register there Friday, September 25th at 1:30 p.m., and we will have prizes, silent auctions, 50-50, and a steak dinner to follow. We will have two retired police dogs in attendance for people to come and say hi and give lots of belly rubs. All the money will go to medical bills for retired police and military dogs. When they retire, they don't receive a pension like their human handler does, and the financial cost lies on their retired family. So all the money raised will go to supporting their medical bills. Thank you so much. Have a great day.

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You can also email mainstreetpei@cbc.ca or text 782-324-2961 if you want to touch base with us. We're at about 13 minutes away from 6 o'clock, and Rush is taking center stage, or maybe exit stage left, in a new documentary. It's all about legendary drummer Neil Peart, which premieres on CBC and CBC Gem later tonight. And we're going to speak with one of the creators of this documentary, Sam Dunn, in a few minutes, but we want to get you in the mood because we know we're going to run out of time on the other side of talking to Sam. We're going to run out of show. So we're going back to 1975. This is from Rush's second album, Fly By Night. This featured Neil Peart on the drums. He was not the band's original drummer, but this album also sees Neil expand his role because you're actually going to hear some lyrics as well. So from that album, Fly By Night, here's Rush, song called Making Memories.

0: From the album Fly By Night, that is Rush and Making Memories. It was a song that featured not only the drumming of Neil Peart, but also some of the lyrics that Neil provided as well. Of course, Neil Peart did pass away. It was in January 2020 of brain cancer. But this new film, this new documentary that is being released tonight on CBC Television and CBC Gem, No One's Disciple, looks at the absolute mastery that was Neil Peart. Sam Dunn and Scott McFadden are co-directing the film. Of course, it had its world premiere at TIFF recently. I think it was last week. And Sam Dunn joins us now from Toronto. Hi, Sam.
1: Hey there. Hey, Mitch.
0: I understand you appreciated your buddy Ken Linton's choice of that deep cut there.
1: I tell you what, Geddy Lee's voice is so high. He sounds like a little kid. It's quite incredible. But I appreciate the deep cut. Thank you.
0: And like, if you're unfamiliar with Neil Peart's work and reputation, like, just how big has this name become in the world of drumming?
1: Well, Neil Peart is quite simply regarded as one of the best rock drummers and quite possibly drummers of all time. You know, he was a true master of the drums. He approached the drums in a very unique and creative way that really contributed to the song in a bigger way than just holding down the beat. Because Rush is a three-piece, each of the three members really have to make a contribution to make each song work. So, and of course, not only that, but there's very few drummers in the history of music that are also the primary lyricists. And of course, Neil wrote most of the lyrics for Rush over, 40 or so years. So we just felt he was just such a remarkable and unique talent that he deserved a film of his own.
0: And just tell me, who made the overture to whom here?
1: Well, it's a bit of a complicated story, to be honest. We've known Rush for a long time, but basically, because Neil passed during COVID, Geddy and Alex weren't able to do, what most bands do, which is a tribute concert to Neil. So it kind of went away. And during that time, Geddy and Alex, they stepped away from music, as they say in the film. We kind of put our music in a black box. And then quite recently, because we knew them, we just started talking about this idea. Well, what about doing a documentary tribute to Neil? And then, over the course of a while, they warmed up to the idea and really kind of liked this notion of paying tribute to him in film form, because it's something that's going to last. A concert comes and goes, but we've now made a film that will stand as being the tribute to Neil. And I think that was, I think it was a really smart move.
0: Now, Banger Films, your company, has produced a lot of documentaries about music, but and including Beyond the Lighted Stage, which was your previous work that involved Rush. Did you come at this in a different way?
1: Well, yes. I mean, obviously it's a film about a single person rather than a band, which meant that we were really able to dive much more deeply into Neil as a person than we could in that Rush film, which ironically meant that we could go back to all of the interviews that we did with Neil for that film and another project we did on Geddy Lee and repurpose them in this film. So about 50% of the interview material with Neil in No One's Disciple is from our own archive. And so that was a real pleasure for us because, documentary filmmaking can be painful. You got to leave a lot of stuff on the editing floor, but we were able to pick a lot of pieces up off that floor and incorporate them into this new story.
0: And the film features an incredible lineup of drummers, Stuart Copeland from the Police, Danny Carey from Tool, Chad Smith from the Red Hot Chili. By the way, what a red carpet. Let's hear from some of the people that you were talking to here.
2: You play like Neil, it's very physical, double kicking two bass drums and just the dynamic quality of it all. And when you go to do something like that and then your body just can't do it, it could get frustrating.
3: When you get done playing, I mean, our backstage looks like an infirmary. It's like this guy's in the ice bath and this guy's got the thing on his knee and I've got a shoulder thing like a pitcher.
0: Now, the thing is, Sam, you know, all these drummers are of a certain age right now. What was it like for you to bring this community together?
1: Well, we chose these drummers because they all knew Neil personally, which allowed us to give the film a real intimate feel. It just seemed like the right thing to do for Neil because, as we say in the film, Neil was a pretty private person. He didn't enjoy being in the public eye. So it just made sense to bring in drummers that knew him well, who were inspired by him. And actually, in some cases, like Stuart Copeland, Stuart was an inspiration for Neil in the early 80s. So that kind of flipped the script in a way. But yeah, bringing those drummers in was wonderful because it meant not only could they jam on these songs with Geddy and Alex, but we could have the three of them have conversations about Neil and their experiences with them, which just gave the film a much richer feel, for sure.
0: And we want to play a little Rush before we wrap up for the show. But, you know, here's a question I've been thinking about since I learned I was going to be speaking with you, is that if you go back to, you know, Metal, A Headbanger's Journey, some of the other work that you've done, you've always taken music and made it a cerebral experience. And I'm curious about why that is so important.
1: Well, that's an interesting question. I mean, people connect with music on a cerebral level, on a visceral level, on an emotional level. And actually, I'd like to think that this film, I've had people tell us that, you know, they only connected with Rush's music on a cerebral level. In other words, they're not really connecting to it emotionally, but people seem to be connecting with Neil on an emotional level, I think, because Geddy and Alex are so, you know, they miss him so dearly and they have such rich memories to share about Neil. So our hope on this one is that, you know, they'll love the music, but they'll connect to the story of Neil and the people that missed him much more deeply than, say, if it was just a standard music documentary.
0: Well, I know, I think I'm going to pick up a pizza on the way home because I don't want to be in the kitchen when this starts. Sam, I appreciate this. Thank you.
1: Thank you.
0: Sam Dunn is a co-director of Neil Peart and No One's Disciple. The documentary premieres tonight at 8 o'clock, okay? It's part of The Passionate Eye. You'll see it on CBC TV. You'll see it on CBC Gem as well.

0: And La Villa Strangiato will take us out of Main Street for this Wednesday. Thanks so much for listening. 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
1: 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Your World Tonight is coming up next. Then in half an hour, it's As It Happens.
4: Hello, I'm Neil Kirksall. Scientists have been tracking lemurs that seem to sing from the treetops in Madagascar. A researcher tells us how those creatures hit those high notes using the same techniques as sopranos.
5: Dearest.
6: Yesterday, the United States president described us as terrorists. We have been the victims of terrorism.
7: A defiant address from Iran's president to the UN General Assembly, telling members his country will never bow to force, but is open to dialogue. This one day after Donald Trump told the assembly he's weighing whether to annihilate Iran. This is Your World Tonight. I'm Salima Shivji. Also on the program.
8: I would not only cancel all permits, I would look at shutting in, stopping all of these AI data centers across North America.
7: Backlash against data centers is growing across North America. And now Texas, a major player, is changing its tack. Activists in Alberta want the province and Ottawa to pay attention. A day after U.S. President Donald Trump threatened to annihilate Iran in a speech at the United Nations, the Iranian president returned verbal fire. In a blunt message of his own to the U.N. General Assembly, Masoud Pezeshkian called his country the victim of U.S. and Israeli aggression. Tom Perry has more from New York.
9: As he stood at the podium before the UN General Assembly, Iran's President Masoud Pezeshkian held up a portrait of Ayatollah Ali Khamenei, Iran's former supreme leader, killed by the U.S. and Israel on the first day of their war against the Islamic Republic. Pezeshkian produced photos as well of children killed when their school was hit by an airstrike. They attacked our school, our hospital, our university, our bridges, and our infrastructure, Pezeshkian says. All of these attacks are in violation of international law. As Pezeshkian spoke, the single U.S. representative in the room stood up and walked out. But the Iranian president continued with a message of defiance aimed at U.S. President Donald Trump. He should know that threatening our people will make them more united and stronger, Pezeshkian says. The Iranian people will not bow to force. Pezeshkian's address comes just one day after Trump stood at the same podium and threatened Iran with total destruction.
10: Will a deal be made with Iran that lets them rebuild and create a far greater country than it ever was before? Or do I annihilate the Islamic Republic?
9: U.S. Secretary of State Marco Rubio today steered clear of Trump's explosive rhetoric.
11: As the president said, he's open to a deal. The president's open still to this moment to making a deal with Iran that allows Iran to be what it should be, which is a great and prosperous country.
9: Prime Minister Mark Carney was at the United Nations today, but was not talking, at least publicly, about the war in Iran. That was left to Foreign Affairs Minister Anita Anand, who will deliver Canada's address to the General Assembly later this week. Anand today would not be drawn into any discussion about the U.S. president or his threats.
12: So our language is very much around the Iranian regime, and we care about the Iranian people and certainly the Iranian community in Canada in terms of listening to their concerns.
9: Israel, America's partner in the Iran war, will have its moment before the General Assembly tomorrow. Israeli Prime Minister Benjamin Netanyahu is set to deliver an address that will defend his country's actions and target its detractors. Tom Perry, CBC News, New York.
7: The UN summit is also focusing on artificial intelligence. The CEOs of several AI companies spoke to the assembly today, pushing for global cooperation on its development and regulation. High Commissioner for Human Rights Volker Türk has been warning that protecting children needs to be a top priority as AI is being developed. Türk spoke to the CBC's Chris Reyes outside the summit. She asked him about what the UN can do when leaders like Donald Trump have dismissed the possibility of coordinated regulation.
5: Look, let's see what happened with the social media front, right? Mm-hmm. We have now only 10 years later, discussions about child safety online. And that should tell us a lesson. We have seen what the tobacco industry did, what the fossil fuel industry did on climate change. We lost decades because the warnings were not heeded. We are in a climate crisis today. It's the same about artificial intelligence. So if we don't want to repeat the mistakes of the past, we need to be ahead of the game. And that's what the United Nations are for. And that's why there is an intergovernmental panel of scientists, of researchers who have dedicated their lives to it. And they all come back with the same message. It needs to be regulated. And it does mean that there needs to be, especially from the superpowers, China, US, European Union, we need them to come together and see the need for it.
13: And on that point, High Commissioner, what do you do when the US, China, some of the leading companies around this technology is pushing back on these warnings and pushing back on that kind of regulation?
5: I can see from the company side now, I heard a number of interviews, Anthropic, even Elon Musk, they all talk about the need for regulation. So if they now come forward and talk about the need for regulation, we need to take it very seriously. So then it's a question for member states, because you cannot separate the two. I mean, you can also, you need to have member states, you have to, I mean, states, and you need the companies to come together and civil society and us as society. What is the future of humanity when we allow big tech companies to run away with tools that no one even can control?
7: Türk says without guardrails, AI could present an existential threat to humanity. The state of Texas has done a 180 on data centers. Its Republican governor wanted the state to be the heart of the data center boom in the United States. Texas is already home to more such facilities than any other state besides Virginia. But that's all changing after public pushback. And as Aaron Collins reports, Canadian activists are calling for similar action to be taken here.
14: What I did was I put a moratorium on any data centers moving forward.
15: Greg Abbott slamming the brakes on his state's data center boom. The Texas governor had been a big booster of the projects in recent months.
14: Texas will be the centerpiece for AI data centers for Google in the entire world.
15: But a tight re-election campaign and public concerns over the amount of power and water the facilities would use caused Abbott to reverse course.
14: When it comes to data centers, know this. It is Texans and Texas communities that come first, and we will deliver on that need.
15: The governor says no new data centers will be built in Texas until studies are completed on the impact they'll have on power prices and the environment, specifically how much water the facilities will use. Concerns shared here in Canada, too.
8: I hope our leaders are aware of what is at stake.
15: Jenny Yeremy wants Alberta to follow Texas's lead. The Calgary activist wants her province to halt the development of data centers, too.
8: I would not only cancel all permits, I would look at shutting in, stopping all of these AI data centers across North America. To me, this is a choice now. We are deciding between food and water.
15: That pushback comes as the province looks to ramp up data center construction.
16: We're positioning our province as the destination of choice for AI data centers in North America.
15: Danielle Smith optimistic about the economic potential of data centers. Alberta's premier making her pitch to rural politicians in Edmonton today.
16: We are happy to work with the coalition of the willing, those municipalities that want to put their hand up and say, hey, we would like to have this to help defray the tax base. I
15: think Alberta has policies in place it says will prevent spikes in power bills caused by new data centers, and that advances in technology have mitigated concerns over water. Data centers and artificial intelligence, a hot topic on both sides of the border. The U.S. president, so bullish on AI, he tried to rebrand it.
10: Welcome to the new world of superintelligence-SI. Let's see if that goes. It sounds much better.
15: But whatever the name, Donald Trump resisting calls to regulate AI.
10: I'm not going to stifle growth of something that will be bigger than the Industrial Revolution. Many say bigger than the Industrial Revolution or the internet itself.
15: Ottawa also wants to see more data centers built in Canada, but the federal government has heard concerns about them too, releasing its responsible data center principles earlier this month. But it's a framework critics say lacks firm targets and teeth for enforcement. Aaron Collins, CBC News, Calgary.
7: Coming right up, a tough day for victims' families speaking at the sentencing hearing for Kenneth Law. He's the Ontario man who admitted to selling lethal substances online, contributing to multiple suicides. Plus, the first day of campaigning in British Columbia sees the NDP's David Eby defending his decision to call an early election, and the fractured Conservatives scrambling to regroup. And later, we'll have this story.
17: I'm Jorge Barrera in Tijuana. The migrant caravans no longer roll through this Mexican border city seeking entry into the U.S., but those still trying to cross the line are turning more and more to human smugglers. Many of those risking their lives are deported mothers seeking to reunite with their U.S.-born children. I am afraid, but the desire to be with my family is stronger, one mother told CBC News. Her story coming up on Your World Tonight.
7: Grieving families faced Kenneth Law in court on an emotional first day of his sentencing hearing in Newmarket, Ontario. Law has admitted to selling lethal substances online to vulnerable people around the world and has pleaded guilty to aiding more than a dozen suicides across the province. Today, families of the victims described how Law's actions have devastated their lives. Lisa Shing has more.
18: 20 years of friendship, laughter and light. Campfires burning beneath stars at night.
19: Reading a poem outside a courthouse in Newmarket, Ontario, Daniel Calderon remembers one of his closest friends, Maurizio Vidala.
18: We'll never have those memories again, but I'm glad he was part of my life and he helped shape me into the person I am today. And
19: this is the first time friends and family have spoken publicly about Vidala, who died by suicide at the age of 36. In the packed courtroom, tissue boxes lined every bench as the Kenneth Law sentencing hearing began. More than 70 victim impact statements are expected to be heard.
20: He was always an awesome listening ear to his family, to his friends.
19: Law stared straight ahead blankly as Vidala's sister, Adrienne Daly, told him and the court her brother had a deep laugh, a strong presence and a way of making people truly feel heard, adding the spaces he once filled feel permanently empty.
20: I was taken back a bit because he seems to be emotionless. I have no idea if he's listening or not.
19: In May, Law pleaded guilty to aiding 14 suicides in Ontario, admitting to profiting off websites that sold a toxic salt and suffocation equipment to vulnerable people, including teenagers as young as 14. A CBC News investigation found he's suspected of being linked to at least 147 deaths around the world, from Canada to the UK to New Zealand, although the real number of deaths might never be known. A tribute played in court. It includes the line, "I miss you, my life," part of Maria Lopez and Leonardo Bedoya Ferrero's victim impact statements. Their daughter, Jesenia Bedoya Lopez, was 18 when she died. As the song played, her father broke down in tears. "I never imagined I would have to live in a world where my daughter no longer exists," they shared with the court.
21: De por vida. Porque se ha llevado muchas.
19: Law deserved life in prison because he's taken a lot of lives and taken people's hopes and dreams. Elizabeth Bellion, a survivor who traveled from the UK, also spoke. "The gratitude I'm feeling for being alive today doesn't take away from the trauma of the experience," she said. Criminal defense lawyer Trevin David, who is not part of the case, says the judge will likely take into account the larger harm law has caused, well beyond these 14 charges in Ontario.
0: Really, the judge has a lot of leeway in terms of what they think the sentence is for Mr. Law, sort of taking into account sort of this broad harm that's caused.
19: One by one, family members, some in tears, others stoic, facing the man responsible for taking away their loved ones. In the following days, more will do the same. Lisa Sheng, CBC News, Toronto.
7: Health Canada has suspended the license of a Grifols plasma collection site in Winnipeg. The agency cited concerns about the location's quality management system. The Spain-based company operates 17 centers in Canada. It has come under public scrutiny in recent months after two plasma donors died in October 2025 and January 2026. Grifols voluntarily paused its plasma donation collection last month. Health Canada said it will work with the company as it tries to restart operations and put in place corrective action plans. It's day one of BC's election campaign, and David Eby has spent much of it defending his decision to call a snap election in the first place. Eby's ruling New Democratic Party did have a slim majority in the legislature before the election call, and as Tanya Fletcher reports, his political gamble comes with risks.
2: Good morning, everybody. Thanks for joining us.
22: Using the Canada-U.S. border as a backdrop for his first official campaign announcement, the NDP's David Eby promised to triple American health worker recruitment, reinforcing what he thinks this election is all about.
2: Do we embrace the politics of the United States, Donald Trump, the conservative ideological culture war approach, private health care, or do we lean into our strengths? Our welcoming of everybody, our public health care system.
22: Day one on the campaign trail, quiet from the BC Conservatives with no scheduled events. The party is still scrambling for stability following the departure of 13 MLAs in the past month, many of them uniting forces under a party called Centre BC. But now, since the snap election call, the return of most of them back to the BC Conservatives.
23: And I think what happened is the urgency of the situation just united the right.
22: Caroline Elliott is planning to run as a BC Conservative candidate. She narrowly lost the party's leadership race in the spring, coming in just 2 points behind now former leader Carrie Lynn Finlay, who's shouldered much of the blame for the Conservatives' meltdown. Elliott says the Premier's attempt to take advantage of divisions among the opposition may end up backfiring.
23: But I think it's going to make it a lot more difficult for him to win an election that he very cynically called to kind of eke out a majority government.
24: I can understand why they call this election, even though it's risky.
22: Sanjay Jaram is a political scientist with Simon Fraser University. He says there's no hard evidence historically that shows voter anger over early and arguably unnecessary elections translates to protest votes at the ballot box, whereas disarray on the right, he says, may muddy the waters for voters.
24: This situation of a reformulated right that's sort of piecemeal, people at this point don't even know, okay, they're going under the Conservative Party label, but is it still the Conservative Party? Are they going to change their name? Who are they? These questions just create a little bit more uncertainty amongst voters.
22: Meanwhile, on the streets of downtown Vancouver,
25: it's tough. Seeing how the Conservatives are kind of in shambles at the moment is really unfortunate.
26: Like, it's really unpredictable, and people on both sides are not really sure what's going on.
22: It comes as new polling shows BC's NDP leading the Conservatives by 5 percentage points as the election begins, though half of British Columbians say the province overall has been heading in the wrong direction. Tanya Fletcher, CBC News, Vancouver.
7: It's now official. As of November 1st, residents of the Northwest Territories will not change their clocks back, sticking with daylight saving time all year round. It will be on the same common time as Alberta and Saskatchewan. Six Canadian provinces and territories have now done away with the time change. The main holdouts are Ontario and Quebec. This is Your World Tonight. I'm Salima Shivji. You can hear Your World Tonight anytime on the CBC News app or wherever you get your podcasts. Give us a follow. We've heard the warnings for months. This year's El Niño will be unlike any other, with dramatic impacts on weather, agriculture, and health. But now we're getting a sense of what the human toll might be, and the news is particularly bad for countries in the global south. Excess deaths from heat alone could reach 500,000, according to a sobering new report. Science reporter Anand Ram explains.
1: The developing El Niño climate phenomenon is now the strongest on record.
3: El Niño has just hit record status.
4: Potentially the strongest El Niño there ever was.
6: We've heard it was coming, but it's here now. A record-setting El Niño warming Pacific waters and setting the stage for more weather havoc.
4: But we likely will see some strong storms.
6: And some countries will see one dangerous impact, extreme heat. That's the focus of a new report that says it's going to be killer. Genevieve Miracle is an author and executive director of the Climate Impact Lab.
9: From the start in June through February, we expect 451,000 deaths just from heat.
6: So not the floods from supercharged hurricanes, not the droughts that affect food security, just El Niño's effect on heat. And it's not going to be felt evenly.
9: Nigeria is projected over the six-month period to see 31,400 additional deaths. Indonesia, 19,300 additional deaths.
6: So countries in the global south where it's already the hot season.
9: It just adds on to that and makes the system that is already there to support people in moments of heat much more overtaxed.
6: And while it wasn't because of El Niño, the world already saw tens of thousands of heat deaths this summer as parts of Europe got hit with five successive heat waves. What El Niño brings will be even wider.
11: The message is not the number. I believe it's the scale.
6: Hossein Banagdari is a professor at the University of Ottawa who studies climate change. He says the report's findings are a clear warning.
11: We know extreme heat is growing and we know who is the most at risk. The question is whether we are going to use what we know before the deaths happen or count them afterwards.
6: And Canada has something to offer, a powerful lesson from British Columbia's 2021 heat dome, where more than 600 people died in less than a week.
12: I love the way that they talk about it's a postcard from the future.
6: Dr. Jatinder Baidwan is BC's chief coroner. He helped drive changes in the province from putting down heat as a cause of death to preventive measures.
12: We've got a great heat alert system now. We've got registries where we know those people that we should be reaching out to. So we've got to make decisions around, is this important or isn't this important? And clearly in BC, we've made the decision that this is important.
6: A reminder that lives can be saved, even as global warming, driven by burning fossil fuels, raises the tide of these occasionally deadly El Niño waves. Anand Ram, CBC News, Toronto.
7: A New York judge has sentenced Harvey Weinstein to 15 years in prison for sexually assaulting a former production assistant. The sentencing comes a year after his retrial conviction for assaulting Miriam Haley at his Manhattan apartment in 2006. The 74-year-old former movie mogul apologized in court today, but insisted he is innocent. He is expected to appeal the sentence. Weinstein has been behind bars since his initial conviction in 2020. He's also awaiting resentencing in a separate rape case in Los Angeles.

0: Federal Finance Minister François-Philippe Champagne is firing back at the U.S. president's claims that Canada's economy is being destroyed by immigration. Donald Trump posted on social media this morning saying Canada is letting in too many people unchecked. He called it a liberal takeover. Champagne says immigrants have enriched this country.
1: Canada has one of the most stringent and respected rules when it comes to immigration. We've always been a welcoming nation based on the rule of law. And therefore, I think Canadians have a perspective on immigration that has allowed us to attract the best talent in the world to come to our nation and enrich our nation. And so this is the Canadian way. And we will continue, obviously, to work and as you've seen recently, to maintain the integrity of our immigration system.
0: Foreign Affairs Minister Anita Anand also weighed in, saying immigration has increased prosperity. But she does say the government realized immigration levels were too high and reduced them in the past 2 years. Recent U.S. border data shows a dramatic drop in illegal migrant crossings from Mexico. U.S. officials say it's due to tighter asylum policies and increased deportations. But not everyone is deterred. Our Jorge Barrera reports from the Mexico-California border, where some are still willing to risk danger to get to their families on the other side.
2: No tienen compasión de las personas.
3: They have no compassion for people, for human beings, says Dina Ramos, sitting in a Tijuana shelter days after the 42-year-old mother was caught by U.S. authorities trying to slip through the border to get to her six children who live in California. I have all my children over there on the other side, and that's what hurts, she says. U.S. border authorities say there's been an over 90% drop since December 2023 in apprehensions of people crossing from Mexico to the U.S. But there are those, like Ramos, who are still trying to find a way through the line.
2: Uno por amor hace uno muchas cosas.
3: You do many things for love, says Ramos. She lived undocumented for over 20 years in the U.S. She went back to Mexico

0: She says her desire to be with her twin sons outweighs her fear of crossing with smugglers. CBC agreed not to use Maria's full name for security reasons, so she could share details of her recent attempt to cross over in June with smugglers along a section of wall east of Tijuana. They made a human ladder and you had to climb on their shoulders and grab the fencing to get over, she says. She heard and then saw the Border Patrol vehicles as she climbed and fell back into Mexico. But Maria says she's not done trying. She says it's a nightmare right now, but that nightmare can turn into the dream of a future with her children. Jorge Barrera, CBC News, Tijuana, Mexico.
1: And finally, we take you to the 2026 Commonwealth Powerlifting Federation Championships, currently underway in Winnipeg. More than 800 people from 15 countries are competing in six different age categories, all trying to lift the heaviest possible weights in three events: squat, bench press, and deadlift, with the scores combined to then determine overall winners. Among the competitors, 82-year-old Bea Toews, a Manitoba native who now lives in Australia. She wanted to take part in this particular championship, partly because it's in her home province. So what got her into the sport?
2: I started powerlifting 6 years ago. I decided that it was too difficult to open cans of beans and things, so I asked my son how I could be stronger, and then I got a coach.
1: That coaching and a lot of hard work has paid off. Not only is Toews a leader in her age and gender group, which is women over 70, she has also reaped big health benefits.
2: I've reversed osteoporosis. I've corrected my posture. It's been incredibly important to me, both mentally and physically. I sound like a commercial. I know I do. Until I don't do as well as or better than I did the last time I lifted, that's when I quit.
1: The championship event continues through Sunday, but Toews events are now done. Her final results.
3: And in the Women's Masters 452 kilo category, your gold medalist and 2026 Commonwealth Powerlifting Champion of Australia, Bea Toews.
1: A very strong performance. Thanks for being with us. This has been Your World Tonight for Wednesday, September 23rd. I'm Salima Shivji. Good night.

0: This is CBC News serving the Maritimes. Good evening, I'm Cassie Williams. Here are some of the stories we're working on. Just as farmers are getting ready to harvest their crops, they're dealing with increased fuel costs, especially when it comes to diesel. Tim Livingston and his family own Strawberry Hill Farm near Woodstock, New Brunswick. Livingston says this year's diesel costs are up 72% over last year, and his total fuel costs are up 30%. In Nova Scotia, Premier Tim Houston is softening his stance on the prospect of new data centers setting up in Nova Scotia. The Premier previously said it was premature to have a conversation about the issue before completing major energy projects such as Wind West. In a statement today, the Premier says the situation has changed and data centers are considering Nova Scotia, and that could help create demand and investment cases for energy projects. The New Brunswick Association of Nursing Homes wants the province to commit to an increase in the hours of daily care for residents. That refers to the time each nursing home resident gets from resident attendants and nurses each day. The association is asking for an extra 0.2 hours of direct care per resident per day over the next 5 years. The goal is to get 4.1 hours, a move that would cost an extra $23.5 million per year. And two seniors who recently traveled from Nova Scotia to Ottawa, calling on the federal government to do a better job protecting the environment, were arrested this week. And I will have more news at 7 o'clock.
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6: 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This is As It Happens.

0: tonight.
1: Election time heals all wounds. British Columbia's Conservatives have gone through months of infighting, but after a snap election call, the interim leader tells us his party is united and ready to go.
0: Lost years. Today marks 25 years behind bars for Dawit Isaak, a journalist who was imprisoned in Eritrea for calling for democratic reforms. We'll talk to his daughter, who hasn't seen him since she was 7 years old.
1: Willing and able, he was paralyzed after heart surgery, and the late activist and wheelchair user Jerry Post spent the rest of his life fighting fiercely for disability rights in Nova Scotia.
0: The jig is nowhere near up. The world's most seasoned Celtic band has played at an Irish pub in New York City for a record-breaking 1,500 weeks and counting.
1: Connecting with the dots, the two-piece Quebec band Engine de Poitrine wins the 2026 Polaris Prize, not bad for a couple of 333-year-old aliens in polka dot outfits.
0: And phony soprano. Scientists discover the prima donnas of the primate world, a rare species of lemur that happens to use the same vocal tricks as human opera singers. As it happens, the Wednesday edition, radio that invites you to listen under falsetto pretenses.

0: It seems like the healing has begun for the fractured BC Conservative Party. Yesterday, British Columbia's NDP leader, David Eby, called a snap election with more than 2 years left in his term. He cited tensions with the U.S. as the impetus for the abrupt call, but his critics suggest he's trying to take advantage of the recent chaos within the opposition Conservatives. On Sunday, Conservative leader Carrie Lynn Findlay resigned after more than a dozen MLAs left or were expelled from the party's caucus, with several going on to join the Centre BC party. Lorne Dirksen has been interim BC Conservative leader for less than a week. He's now managed to convince numerous MLAs who quit the party caucus to return to its ranks. We reached him in Vancouver.
1: Lorne Dirksen, what are you saying to British Columbians who aren't sure about what's happening with the Conservatives, who've heard, you know, they just heard again in the introduction about the turmoil, the party can't keep itself together, why they would be ready to govern the province at the end of this election?
2: Well, look, I think it's been a pretty obvious situation that's played out in the media, the challenges that we've faced, and there's no question that they've been pretty significant. But I can assure you that this is a team that is definitely focused on one thing right now, and that's October 24th. There's been some pretty serious challenges. I think the NDP have lost about four ministers in the last 24 hours as well. And I think that with respect to the challenges that we've been faced with, I think that the team now that we've seen pretty much everyone that has left the caucus come back, I think that we're focused and unified together in one common goal, and that is to change government in the province.
1: And we should be clear, the NDP members who left that you mentioned are MLAs who decided not to run again. But in terms of your party, what was your pitch to MLAs who left the Conservative Party for Centre BC about why they should come back to you?
2: Yeah, I think, Neil, the concern, of course, in the province is any kind of a fracture of that sort of right vote at all is going to create a very serious challenge, obviously, to form government. And I think that our caucus, you know, for the 5 or 6 years that I've been involved in politics, it's always been pretty robust conversations happen in those caucus meetings. And I will say this, everybody's got an idea and an opinion. And I think the biggest challenge is trying to get everybody, you know, on board to agree on one thing. And that is always a challenge. It's going to be a challenge in every caucus room in Canada. But right now, we need to focus on the task at hand, which is removing David Eby from office. And I hope that that is going to happen on October 24th.
1: Former Conservative MLA Eleanor Serko was a guest on the coast, our colleagues out west, Gloria Makarenko, speaking to her. Eleanor Serko, as you know, decided not to return to the Conservative fold from Centre BC. We'll listen to a bit of what she said.
3: Frankly, the Conservatives have had so many opportunities to present a united front the last 2 years, and they failed to do it every time. I don't trust them. This was the same, you know, overture that was told to me in 2024. Don't worry, come to us. We want to be that right of center. We're going to form the big tent party. And over 2 years and three leaders, they weren't able to do it. I don't trust them now, and I don't believe British Columbians should trust them either.
1: Those are some very strong words. How do you respond to what she's saying?
2: Well, I appreciate Eleanor's comments, but frankly, she's chosen not to join us. And in my mind, that's concerning in its own right, because the idea here is to unify the right and get together on some common ground. The reality is it's not the first time Eleanor's left caucus. She left a caucus of United as well. So Eleanor has her own agenda and certainly is focused on her own thing. She's chosen to make her path a different one than ours, and I wish her luck.
1: I wanted to ask you about the reasoning that David Eby gave in announcing this election. He, as you know, has said this, the new government is needed in this particular moment in which Canada and BC are, of course, dealing with this trade war with the United States. He says that this is not about political opportunism. What do you think? What's your take on why this election is being called now?
2: Well, I think that's absolutely absurd. I can tell you right now that David Eby had a majority government. He had no need to call an election. He's been asked by civic leaders at UBCM last week to not call an election during the civic and municipal elections throughout the province. I think that the cost of this election is going to be staggering. I think last time we had an election in our province, it was $83 million. And I think that there was absolutely no need for it. David Eby is talking about tariffs and chaos, and I think that he feels that there's an opportunity here and that it might work out for him. But I think he is finding now that that might have been a huge, huge mistake.
1: You think voters might punish him for it?
2: I absolutely think voters will punish him for it. The last thing we needed was, a snap election 2 years in advance of where we should have been having this. And the reality is that the cost is a huge issue. You know, we've got massive debt that is growing out of control in this province. We've got huge deficits and big errors in our books that just seem to go unworried about by this government. And the reality is this could cost easily $80 million. And I think because it's a snap election, it actually might be even more than that.
1: If you were to form government, how would you and your party approach the realities, the threats from the U.S. president, this administration, the tariffs that are hitting so many people across the country and certainly British Columbia, of course, so hard?
2: Yeah, well, coming from rural BC, trust me when I say this, we've had some very serious challenges with our own government with respect to all kinds of different things, whether it's layers of cost or permitting challenges or all those things. I'll tell you right now, and let me be very clear, Donald Trump is an absolute bully. But we need to be doing everything that we can to bolster the strength of this province, sending shipbuilding contracts overseas to a different country when we've been told that we could have clearly built those ships. It, to me, is an absolutely horrific mistake. Not supporting our own industries in this province, whether that be mining, logging, ranching, all of those industries do nothing but grow revenue for this province. And the reality is that every one of those is being challenged every single day in this province. So I can appreciate what his comments are about Donald Trump, and I agree, Donald Trump is a bully. But we need to concentrate on building this province to make it stronger against those threats and against those attacks.
1: Lorne Dirksen, I appreciate this. Thank you.
2: Thank you, Neil. Appreciate your interest.
0: Lorne Dirksen is the interim leader of the BC Conservative Party. We reached him in Vancouver.

0: They've been waiting for years now, but each passing day brings nothing but more silence for the family of Swedish-Eritrean journalist Dawit Isaak. Today, that silence is particularly deafening because it marks the 25th anniversary of his imprisonment. Mr. Isaak was detained in 2001 after publishing a call for democratic reform in Eritrea. Since then, he's been held without trial, and where he's being held is unknown. His daughter, Bethlehem Isaak, was only 7 years old when she last saw him. We reached Ms. Isaak in Gothenburg, Sweden.
1: Bethlehem, how do you mark this day, this difficult anniversary, year after year?
2: Well, one thing I've learned is that you really have to keep finding, you know, new ways to tell the story. Mm-hmm. And another thing is you cannot really assume that because someone knows about the case today, they will remember it tomorrow. And yeah, and I also try to remind people that there is actually a human being behind this case, a journalist who has been deprived of his freedom, and a family that has been waiting for him.
1: How do you deal with it personally?
2: After 25 years, it's very frustrating. Sometimes I have very good conversations with people and maybe receive promises, but I still find myself, or we find ourselves in the same situation months or years later. We refuse to let this case disappear, and we also refuse to allow the passage of time to make his imprisonment, you know, like it seemed normal, because it's not normal. I feel strongly about freedom of speech and about freedom, and also I feel strongly as a parent myself. I can't even imagine not seeing my own child for that long. I can't even comprehend how that would feel.
1: When was the last time you were able to speak with your father?
2: It was 2005 in November, so it's, almost 21 years now.
1: Are you able to communicate in other ways, letters, or do you get updates about how he's doing? No contact?
2: No contact, nothing.
1: It's impossible to imagine for most people. It sounds from what you've said already in our conversation that the fight and making sure the story is told is how you cope and get through.
2: Yes. We have to, because we don't have any other options, to be honest. And I think every anniversary is very complicated for our family, because it gets a lot of attention during this year mark, and then, you know, people move on, and of course they should, because this is not their life, but we still have to live with it every day, and you get reminded of that every day, that his absence is with us every day.
1: 133 journalists today from around the world signed a letter pushing again for the release of your father and the three colleagues who were arrested at the same time. The letter also calls on Sweden to secure the release, to secure your father's release and make his case a, quote, a diplomatic priority, unquote. Your father has dual citizenship. Do you think that letter, that kind of call, can make a difference?
2: I mean, at this point, yes, I think so. And I think to have this an international light on this case is very important, because, I mean, my father is a symbol for really for what's happening in Eritrea. Maybe it would have been more understandable if there were only 25 journalists imprisoned in Eritrea and nobody else. Mm-hmm. But this Eritrea is called the Hermit Kingdom. There is no freedom of speech, no press freedom, and there is no human rights. Many Eritreans that I've met over the years have told me even to think is a criminal action in Eritrea.
1: Do you feel that the Swedish government considers your father's release a diplomatic priority?
2: I mean, the first 3 years, no, they didn't. But after that, I think they understood that, oh, this is serious. We need to get serious about this. So over the years, I've also seen the diplomats getting very stressed and desperate, to be honest. And they're not able to do as much. But we have a lawyer, so maybe he can do something.
1: When you say stressed, how so?
2: Well, because it's a failure on their side too, even though it's not their responsibility to, because it's not their fault that he is imprisoned. Ultimately, it's the Eritrean government's fault, and they have the responsibility for his freedom. But I think for Sweden, for them also, it's very hard because they see him as their citizen, and he is a Swedish citizen since more than 30 years back.
1: So you're carrying on his work in terms of free speech, in terms of trying to secure his release. What would you say to him if you could speak to him now?
2: I would say we miss you and we love you, and keep strong and keep reading books, because, I would say that. And we are waiting for you, and we haven't forgotten you.
1: Bethlehem, I'm very glad we could speak. Thank you for this.
2: Thank you.
0: Bethlehem Isak is the daughter of Dawit Isak, a journalist who's been in prison for 25 years. We reached her in Gothenburg, Sweden.

Cuban soprano Diana Damrau performing one of the most famous passages from Wolfgang Amadeus Mozart's opera, The Magic Flute. The clarity, the purity of tone, really a great effort for a human, as I say, but true connoisseurs of vocal exploration know where the real sounds are happening.

0: breathtaking. The powerhouse vocals of a singing lemur, crystal clear, haunting, and really incredibly loud, with projection that would put even the best human opera singers to shame. These particular lemurs, called Indres, are a critically endangered species that live exclusively in the rainforests of the eastern coast of Madagascar. And now new research says the vocal technique they use to sing their songs is actually similar to that of a trained human soprano. Filippo Carugati is the lead author on the study, published this week in the journal PLOS Computational Biology. We reached him in Turin, Italy.
1: Filippo, what emotions come up for you when you hear that song?
2: This is something that really amazed me since the first time I heard it in the Malagasy rainforest. It's something you generally, before seeing the animals, you just hear this song that is traveling all over the forest. This is something magical.
1: That experience that most of us have not had, and I mean, it would be lovely if we could, to be in the rainforest in Madagascar, eastern Madagascar.
2: Yeah.
1: What does it feel like and look like? What is that experience like?
2: For me, it was one of the best time of my life. It's tropical and it rains almost every day. And we spent the fieldwork like following groups of Indres that were habituated to the presence of a researcher. It is very difficult, the environment, because it's not plain, but there are a lot of hills. And so to follow the Indres are moving like straight in one direction, moving on the canopy of the tree. We need to follow them to cross rivers, to go up, climb little mountains, go down, sometimes walking on fallen trees and so on.
1: What message are they trying to send? It sounds like this is not simply a performance for fun, which is in its own way, certainly we know in human life, a beautiful form of communication. But they're trying to send a message here.
2: Yeah, exactly. And the main message they're sending is to communicate to other groups their occupation of a certain area. What they're saying is basically, we are here, we are in this part of the forest, don't come here because we are...
1: Stay out.
2: Yeah, exactly. And generally, this is contagious behavior. So the neighboring groups are responding in the same way, so doing their song. And so the song is traveling all around the forest. You always hear another group's far away, and then maybe your groups start singing, and then another group far in another direction, and so on. Mm. So this is the main reason.
1: In terms of technique, because all great singers we know have good technique, one would hope. So yeah. What is the technique these lemurs are using?
2: They have a very vocal apparatus that is similar to us as primates. So they have vocal folds and a tube that arrives in the mouth and so on. And they can produce very, very loud sounds. What we discover in this study is something related to the mechanical part of this emission. And so as soprano singers, they modify and adapt the shape of their mouth, which is an important part of the vocal tract, in order to align the fundamental frequency that is generated by the vocal folds to the resonance frequencies of the tube. In order to have this alignment, the sound results clearer and more powerful. And this is the same technique that is trained for human singers as sopranos in opera, because these techniques was invented and documented and studied, because before microphones and so on, it was necessary to adapt the voice and also the vocal tract, the mouth and all the tongue and all the components to spread the sound to large auditorium and so on. And so we checked this ability in Indri with new methods, and we found that probably Indres are doing the same thing.
1: I really want to see and hear a soprano and a lemur together competing.
2: Yeah, the output in some way are very different, because the notes and the spectral component is different, but the way the sounds result so powerful is probably the same.
1: You think? I don't know. I think some opera singers might object to that. Who do you think would project better?
2: I think at the end, Indri is probably more powerful. Whoa. I think it's the third most powerful sound produced by in the Animal Kingdom.
1: this particular species, to let our listeners know, it's they're critically endangered. So
2: yeah.
1: what is key for you? I mean, I imagine when you hear these lemurs, every time you've heard them in the wild, you're reassured and relieved because it means they're still there. But what needs to be done to make sure they keep singing?
2: Unfortunately, the conservation situation of the Indres is quite sad because, as you said, they are critically endangered, especially because they are losing their habitat for a lot of human pressures, especially the slash and burn agricultural technique that is very common in Madagascar, and also for mining and for charcoal production. So the main thing is to protect their environments, because this species doesn't survive in captivity. We don't know why, but probably it is related to its very complex and unique diet that is based on the over 50 different species of endemic plants of Madagascar. So this is something quite impossible to replicate in captive condition. So the main thing is protect areas in Madagascar and prevent them from destruction.
1: Filippo, I'm so glad we could speak. Thank you for this. We were going to make you sing the interview, but we thought that might be a little bit tough.
2: Okay.
1: Thank you.
2: You're welcome. You're welcome. Have a nice day.
0: Filippo Carugati is a naturalist with the University of Turin, and we reached him in Turin.

0: That's the one.
1: From the PBS series Soul Deep, that's an illustration of the one, the first beat of a musical measure, which in funk music marks the start of the groove. Most of us just feel where the one is instinctively in our hearts or our booties. Well, for a surprising number of people, finding this band felt like finding the one in the romantic sense, even if when listening to the band, it sometimes feels impossible to find the one in the musical sense.

Well, it's in there somewhere. That, of course, is the band Engine de Poitrine, who last night, in yet another triumph in an already triumphant year, were named the winners of the 2026 Polaris Music Prize for their album Volume 2. They also won the song prize for Fabienne, which was playing under me just now and was making it hard to concentrate. You probably know their deal by now, depending on what you believe. They're either two 333-year-old aliens or two dudes from Quebec who play what they've called microtonal rock. They perform in head-to-toe polka dots, both of them in cartoonish polka dot masks. Kn de Poitrine plays guitar and bass. Kleck de Poitrine plays drums. In public, they tend not to speak in human language, so we can't share their acceptance speech. They didn't give one. What we can do is congratulate Engine de Poitrine, and we can play a song with a relatively straightforward rhythm so you don't hurt yourself trying to bob your head. From Volume 2, this is Sarniaise.

0: from their Polaris Prize-winning album Volume 2, Angine de Poitrine with Sarniez.
1: We're going to take a short break now. 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
0: And we'll raise a pint to the Celtic rock band The Prodigals, who've set a new world record with their decades-long residency at an Irish pub in New York.
1: Stay tuned. I'm Neil Kirksall.
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1: I'm Wayne Thibodeau, Thursday on Isle of Morning. The Cavendish Literary Festival returns for its second year. Authors and book lovers are hitting the PEI's North Shore for 4 days. We'll talk to an organizer and an island author. And the Bookmark's Heather Doran drops by with some popular reads by Indigenous authors. That's Thursday on Isle of Morning, 96.1 FM and the CBC Listen app.
0: 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Coming up in an hour, it's Ideas with Nala Ayed.
2: Dorothy Parker is famous for her quips as part of New York's famed Algonquin Roundtable. Maybe it's time she got credit for being a social activist and serious writer. Coming up on Ideas.
3: This is CBC News. 7 o'clock. Good evening. I'm Cassie Williams. Here's what's making news in the Maritimes. Nova Scotia Premier Tim Houston says he's open to having data centers in the province, and one company is already pursuing plans to build one. The Premier posted on social media today he's open to conversations about data centers, but will maintain high standards for approving any. Meanwhile, Everwind Fuels confirms it's looking into building a data center in Point Tupper, just outside of Port Hawkesbury. The company already holds land there, where it plans to build a green hydrogen and ammonia facility. Everwind says a data center would be complementary to its other projects. Two seniors from Nova Scotia who went to Ottawa this week to call on the federal government to do a better job to protect the environment ended up in a jail cell. The CBC's Josh Hoffman has that story.
4: Nina Newington and Nikki Clark are in the nation's capital to protest the government's energy plans. On Tuesday, they stood on Parliament Hill trying to get the attention of elected officials. They stood outside the Confederation Building waving pictures of grandchildren and natural disasters in Canada. Newington says officers with the Parliamentary Protection Service asked them to leave, but they were willing to get arrested to make their point.
5: It's not something I love. It's not something I, you know, would seek out as an experience. I can think of a lot nicer ways to spend time. But I feel that it's one of the ways that we can really stand up when governments are completely failing to take action to protect the rest, you know, the whole of the country, the whole of the planet.
4: Nikki Clark is a farmer from the Annapolis Valley. She says the experience was a bit surreal.
6: I told them, I said, this is my first time in Ottawa. And they said, oh, gee, what a bad experience. I said, not really. We're here on a mission. We're doing something we think is really important. And I was proud to be part of it.
4: The Parliamentary Protection Service confirmed they arrested 11 people on Tuesday. Newington says, for what it's worth, the officers were very kind and gentle with the seniors. Josh Hoffman, CBC News, Halifax.
3: The cost of diesel has never been this expensive. As the war in Iran continues, the price has gone up about 70% from harvest time last year. And this year, it's having devastating effects on island farmers and elsewhere in Canada. Ikey Wilting is a potato farmer in Meadowbank. He set his prices in the spring and can't change them on his buyers now, so he's left eating the difference.
7: When something happens that you can't control, it's pretty frustrating. We use hundreds of liters a day, right? So if you take that over 6 weeks, there's a lot of fuel there.
3: Numbers from Natural Resources Canada show the average cost of diesel hit $2.75 per litre this month. That smashes the previous record of $2.25 set in 2022 when Russia invaded Ukraine and it led to a global supply crunch. In New Brunswick, RCMP say an investigation is underway after a student was struck by a bus yesterday afternoon in Moncton. The students sustained minor injuries from the collision. The bus was driving to Sunnybrae Middle School for the afternoon run when it happened. The driver was the only person on board at the time. The Anglophone East School District called the collision an accident but provided no details about the cause. A district spokesperson says the student involved is okay. And finally, New Brunswick Crown prosecutors are once again warning a staffing shortage is impacting the province's justice system. The New Brunswick Crown Prosecutors Association says the province lost 43 prosecutors over the past 3 years. Yves Duguay is president of the association. Duguay says StatsCan Crime Severity Index for New Brunswick confirms what prosecutors are seeing. Despite the index going down nationally and in most provinces and territories last year, New Brunswick saw an increase.
8: We're seeing on the field that the Crown Severity Index is completely consistent with the increase in complexity of the files that we have. And that's why it's so important for us to try to get to a solution, because these serious files need serious experience.
3: The association is calling on government to sit down and help come up with solutions to the shortage. The province did not respond to a request from CBC for an interview. Duguay says the shortage is leading to stays of proceedings, increased workloads, and an emotional burden on prosecutors.
9: Now the local weather from CBC PEI. Clear skies tonight, patchy fog and frost are possible, light variable winds, southwesterly 5 to 10 kilometers an hour overnight. A low of 4, could be near zero inland and in low-lying areas. For Thursday, some patchy fog and frost, then sunny and mild. West, southwest winds 10 to 20 kilometers an hour, highs between 16 and 19 degrees. Thursday night, a few clouds, a low of 6, 2 in low-lying areas and a risk of frost.
10: Hello again and welcome back. I'm Neil Kirksall.
11: And I'm Chris Howden. This is As It Happens, the Wednesday edition, part two. Coming up.
10: Silent partner, an anonymous donor, gives $100 million to a Toronto Cancer Research Centre. Our guest says that gift is nothing short of transformational.
11: Deep learning, the UN High Commissioner weighs in on human rights in the era of intelligent machines.
10: And what's for dinner? An MIT prof explains how and why his team created tiny batteries you can swallow. Stay tuned.

0: In 2013, Jerry Post went in for emergency heart surgery. His recovery was much more difficult than he'd expected, because after the surgery, he found himself paralyzed from the waist down. When he'd recovered, the former city planner, who spent most of his career working abroad, turned his attention to advocating for public spaces to be more accessible for people with disabilities. That included successfully suing the Nova Scotia government for not making accessible restaurant bathrooms mandatory, and helping to establish a provincial accessibility directorate, which he ran until 2020. Jerry Post died last week. He was 76 years old. He spoke to the CBC in 2024 when the province made it mandatory for realtors to include accessibility information such as turning radius and door size on house listings, thanks to his efforts.
1: I was looking for a house for my daughter, who was thinking about moving back from California. And she says, "Dad, you know, I'd love to have you come over for a Sunday dinner and things like that. So it'd be nice for it to be accessible." So then we began searching for an accessible home, and it was impossible. And I'm involved in this movement of making the problems accessible. It's like pushing a rock uphill. And in this case, you know, when I was pushing it, they started to help, and it's rolling downhill, and I'm trying to catch up, to keep up with them. So it's an amazing initiative.
0: Jerry Post speaking to CBC Nova Scotia in 2024. The disability community is mourning his death, calling him one of the most prominent champions for accessibility. We reached his daughter, Veronica Post, in Halifax.
2: Veronica, your father was speaking about his other daughter, your sister there. When you hear that, though, you know, determined is a word that people have used to describe him. Is that the word you would use to describe him?
3: Yeah, I'm sorry. I'm getting emotional hearing that.
2: I'm sorry.
3: It's so nice to hear his voice. Yeah. He was so determined and so positive, and he was, you know, pretty hard to keep him down. So when he saw a problem with a solution, there was basically no stopping him. He was just off to try to make that solution a reality. And that's a really good example, because that was one of the many areas in which he was able to create some tangible improvements for people with disabilities, and it was very meaningful for him.
2: And was he always a fighter and determined in that way, or did 2013 ignite that in him?
3: I think it was a big part of his personality for a long time. I mean, he grew up in the Netherlands, a very different time. He was born in 1950, and he went to school, with nuns and priests, and he had many tales of them having to tie him to a chair because they just couldn't stop him from making action. And him and his little sister, actually, one of their favorite stories is that they sort of instigated one of the first protests of students in their school because the canals froze for the first time. And so they got all the students to strike so they could get the afternoon off to go play on the ice.
2: And then there are so many milestones or achievements in terms of your father's advocacy work. The Nova Scotia Accessibility Act certainly is something that stands out. What do you remember about how he helped shape that act?
3: I know that one of the big things for my dad in reading the original legislation before it was kind of brought to the community and rewritten and recreated, was that it was an act kind of in words only, like, our intention is to have a more accessible province. And he was reading it being like, okay, but there's no teeth to this. What if a business refuses to become accessible? And what do we do then, you know? And he just immediately was like, this is a human rights issue. This can't just be left up to people to decide whether they care about it or not. This has to be something that everybody understands is an issue of human rights, and it has to be part of our justice.
2: Your father was also a municipal planner. He worked a lot in other countries, Bolivia, Bangladesh, Jordan, for example. Yeah. How did his work in those countries inform his advocacy work in his home province?
3: I think it gave my dad a very, very broad perspective on possibilities. And so working with people in circumstances that are much more challenging than in Canada, and seeing the achievements that are made when people really are determined to make a difference. When he became disabled here and he was like, okay, now my role is to advocate in Canada, I think he saw this as like, well, this should be, you know, compared to many other places that I've worked, like, this should be easy, right? Like, people are willing to work with me here. And although it was still a very, very difficult fight for him, I think he just enjoyed meeting people from different backgrounds and different environments with different challenges, and how people in those places have unique solutions.
2: From what I hear, he was also a mentor to many. Scott Armstrong, mm-hmm. Nova Scotia's Attorney General and Minister of Justice, said your father, quote, had a rare gift. He could tell you plainly what was wrong, make you laugh while he did it, and then stay at the table until it was fixed, yeah. Unquote. That's a pretty great tribute. Spot on.
3: I think so. One of the things about Dad was that he could really light a fire under someone's seat when necessary. But even if he had, you know, some sharp reports with somebody, or so he really was holding someone to task, he would never shut the door on that person. He always had his door open to work with anybody who wanted to work with him. He never would let his ego, you know, get in the way of accomplishing things that are for the greater good for everybody.
2: How does that quote, that dynamic work in terms of father-daughter relationships? How does that translate?
3: Well, my dad, one of the things I'm going to miss so much is the multiple calls a week from my dad with business ideas for me. So he would often call me and say, hey, you know, your book that you just did, like, I have an idea how we can really get it out there, you know? And I loved that about him. He was so enthusiastic.
2: This is the graphic novel you wrote last year. It was about a trip you took with your father back to the Netherlands. And part of it, which is an important part to highlight, because certainly people with disabilities know this, and we've reported on them too, the difficulties when traveling and flying as well. How did he feel about, you know, your decision to do that?
3: Well, he really encouraged me, and he was, you know, along the whole step of the way, I was sending him things and he was looking them over, and I wanted to make sure that I really represented the experience accurately from his perspective as well as mine. And he just loved it so much. He was sharing it with people, and he was able to say, like, this will help you understand in a way better than looking at statistics and looking at an analysis will do. It was wonderful working with him on that book together.
2: There are so many memories, that experience certainly, in any relationship, father-daughter relationship. But what are you holding closest? What do you want our listeners to know about, you know, not the determined advocate, but your dad at home?
3: Like, I'm thinking a lot, I'm listening to a lot of jazz, because he was a huge jazz fan. So, you know, I've been listening to his favorite songs and just remembering him, like, snapping his fingers and shaking his shoulders and smiling, and just with a glass of beer on a sunny day, and just how much he enjoyed life.
2: That's beautiful. It's a beautiful mm-hmm. memory, beautiful image for us, even those of us who didn't know. He loved Sade too, right?
3: He loved Sade, yeah. One of his favorites.
2: It's a good favorite. Veronica, I'm very sorry for your family's loss.
3: Thank you.
2: But so glad we could speak. Thank you.
3: Thanks for sharing.
0: Veronica Post is the daughter of Jerry Post, a disability rights activist from Nova Scotia. He died last week at the age of 76. We reached Veronica in Halifax.

0: Across the country, families are heading to orchards to do some apple picking. Parents excited to share a cherished fall tradition. Kids sullen and deeply bored. But before you head up on your ladder, Mark Ashley, who co-owns Wintermoor Orchard in York, Prince Edward Island, is offering a reminder to everyone to be respectful at the U-picks. A reminder prompted by an incident he says led to the destruction of more than 100 apples.
1: My partner was alerted to children climbing trees and smashing apples and that kind of thing, and a young fella with a sword that he was allowed to take into an orchard, like a wooden sword. So my partner went down and asked him not to do it, and then a few minutes later, another couple come up and said, as soon as you left, they were basically back at it again, and the parents were just oblivious to it, letting it happen kind of deal. I think Janine went down to talk to them at that point in time, and the children basically were made to apologize, and it was all okay. I wasn't here for it, but when I got back and I looked out at the damage that had occurred and the waste of food, and I said, I'm going to post something about this because it's high time. We had heard from other orchard owners on the island what they have to deal with, and even people that have corn mazes and lavender farms and tulips and everything else. So this is something that it's not unique to us kind of thing. And I thought, well, you know what, I'll just put up a post. And had no idea I was going to break the internet.
2: You mentioned that you hear a lot about these issues from other orchard owners, other businesses. Talk to me about some of what they tell you and some of the experiences that they've had as well.
1: They've got incidents where people are, same as here, shaking trees, hitting apples, taking apples and picking them off and playing catch with them and hitting them and kicking them. And they have staff. They're larger firms than us, and they have staff that actually have removed people from their orchards that were unruly. We shouldn't really have to hold everybody's hand to act responsibly, but we probably will be getting some kind of signage now. I was raised to be respectful, and if we ever did anything like that, we were in trouble, and we knew it.
0: Mark Ashley is a co-owner of Wintermoor Orchard in York, Prince Edward Island. He was speaking to the CBC's Cameron Farquharson.

0: Jamaican lawmakers are asking for answers, and now they're one step closer to getting them. Earlier this month, a Jamaican delegation traveled to the UK to petition King Charles over reparations for slavery. Their petition asks the monarch to seek guidance from the Privy Council on three questions: whether the forced transport of Africans to Jamaica was lawful, whether it constituted a crime against humanity, and whether Britain is under an obligation to provide restitution for slavery. Olivia Grange is Jamaica's culture minister. She led the delegation to the UK, and this week she told her colleagues in Parliament she had an update on the status of that petition.
1: I now, with great pride, have the duty to report to this House that we have received a response to our petition within the last 24 hours. Now, the King could have ignored us. The King could have delayed responding to us. The King could have made a decision not to refer the questions to the Privy Council, or he could make a decision to refer the questions. Mr. Speaker, Honorable Prime Minister, colleagues, King Charles has referred the petition filed on the 7th of September 2026 on behalf of the people of Jamaica to the Judicial Committee of the Privy Council. This is major. As we'd say, you know what, our ordinary words, a big deal. A really big deal. We are awaiting directions from the Judicial Committee of the Privy Council as to the next steps to be taken in the case. And the Attorney General is preparing to deal with the case. So we will keep the Cabinet and Parliament updated on the developments. We honor the memories and sacrifices of our ancestors, and we look forward to the opportunity to argue our case as we believe we have the best argument.
0: For the record, that was Jamaican Culture Minister Olivia Grange speaking in her country's parliament yesterday.

0: In New York City, there is an Irish pub called Paddy Riley's Music Bar. And if you go in for a pint, there's a good chance you'll hear this. That is the Celtic rock band The Prodigals, regular performers at Paddy Riley's. And when I say regular, I mean they've been playing at that same bar for just shy of 30 years now. Since 1997, they've played 1,500 gigs and counting. And that has earned the band a Guinness World Record for longest pub residency. Gregory Green is the lead singer and accordionist with The Prodigals. We reached him in Greenwich, Connecticut.
1: Gregory, how was the world record celebration party?
2: It was absolutely fantastic. It was everything I hoped it would be. It was really a wonderful experience.
1: And what were you hoping it would be? I mean, did you have to perform as well, or did others perform for you?
2: No, absolutely. We were performing. That was kind of like the kind of anchor of it. But one of the things that was really great fun was we had prior members of the band come up. So it was this wonderful kind of the ghost of Christmas past coming by and kicking things off in a really lovely way.
1: How late did it go?
2: We finished off playing a little after 2 a.m. and then we hung out for a bit.
1: A proper party. So, we won't ask how many pints there were. I mean, you could tell us, but...
2: Just the right amount.
1: Perfectly put. You are, as I understand it, the only original member of the band still playing. What do you remember about getting your first gig at Paddy Riley's?
2: I remember it started out with a guitarist in 1995, but the band had been going for about 2 years when I walked into Paddy Riley's, which was already, it has been a legendary venue for years, and started to look for the first break into Paddy's, and was coming up to St. Patrick's Day in 1997. Seemed like a perfect opportunity. And so I chatted to the owner of the pub, who was from County Cavan, which is where I grew up in Ireland.
1: Oh, kismet. It was
2: a perfect segue.
1: Yes.
2: Exactly. So
1: he couldn't say no. Could he?
2: Eggs, that was my plan. And I went up to him. He was a very, very iconic figure in the scene as well. A guy by the name of Steve Duggan. He had been a champion footballer for County Cavan. Mm. And I said, listen, how do you do? Just wondering about the possibility of playing it for Paddy's Day. And he turned to this very imposing woman standing beside him and said, what do you think, Joni? Should we give him a shot? And she said, sure, Steve. And the one beside him was a woman called Joni Madden, who, as anyone who is familiar with the music will know, is an iconic musician herself with a group called Cherish the Ladies.
1: Oh.
2: She's fantastic.
1: Well, good thing you walked in and that you were clear about what you wanted to achieve and from the start. There are so many venues, obviously, in any big city, particularly in Manhattan, a lot of places claiming to be Irish pubs. What is it about Paddy Riley's, obviously the paycheck and the connection to where you're from, but besides those things, what kept you coming back?
2: This was set up, this is among all of those Irish pubs, this was the one that was set up from the beginning actually as a music venue. And Paddy Riley himself is another iconic musician in founding this bar, and was a bar that was founded specifically for Irish music. So all of the most famous Irish musicians, virtually every one of them has been there. There's virtually not a well-known Irish musician in America who's not played there or crossed paths there.
1: So at what point does this coveted regular gig happen?

0: about.
1: And let's name drop a little bit, because you had to, you know, have newspaper clippings, photographs. You have to prove all of these decades of performing at Patty Riley's. There's one, Christy Turlington. I mean,
0: yes,
1: beautiful, wonderful to have. Jimmy Fallon was a regular, if I'm not mistaken. Yep. What memories did that process of trying to prove your residency bring up for you?
0: You know, it's funny when one starts doing something like this and everything falls into your lap, you say, well, you know, of course, you know, why wouldn't Christy Turlington being there? But of course, that's both the function of the time, but it's also a function of the city. New York City is such a remarkable place. Yeah. And so going back there, you see this collection of artifacts and you think to yourself, wow, this has been sort of an enchanted road. And I ended up with the very earliest gigs. It was literally pulling out red journals, which were like, you know, at Patty Riley's at this time.
1: Yeah.
0: And you literally are opening the pages of your past and realizing the accumulation that's gone on.
1: You know, again, like a regular paycheck, a regular gig is a lifeline for any performer or band, certainly. But was there any point you thought, oh, you know, I need to move on, I need to do something else? What if I'm missing out on other opportunities? Or was this just the one gig that you never wanted to let go of?
0: The setup is actually fantastic. They are super generous and super understanding. This past summer, we played gigs in Ohio. We played gigs in Montana. We played across the country. And I also went home to Ireland, where I've got a farm. And all of this, the bar beautifully rolls with. We just give them advance notice. But the consistent basis of playing on a regular basis in one venue allows one to develop music, allows one to develop a continuity between the musicians. It's a wonderful gig. It's totally symbiotic. I mean, I'm glad to say, I think the bar really appreciates our being there, and we certainly appreciate the bar as well.
1: Gregory, a pleasure speaking with you. Congratulations. Thank you.
0: Such a joy. Thank you so much.
2: Gregory Green is the lead singer of the Celtic rock band The Prodigals. We reached him in Greenwich, Connecticut.

0: The potential threat artificial intelligence poses to humanity has been in sharp focus this week at the UN. Today, executives from three of the world's leading AI companies briefed the Security Council, and at least one UN official is warning that any discussion about the future of the technology must factor in human rights. Volker Türk is the United Nations High Commissioner for Human Rights.
1: We have been following AI developments from a human rights perspective for a very long time, and we have always argued that these products need to make sure that human rights are respected, because human rights is about obligations, it's about when power is exercised, how you make sure that this power is not exercised in a way that harms people. And we are at this moment, we are at this watershed moment where indeed we need much more pressure that these tech companies are regulated, that there is governance about a system that can get out of control.
2: And that's it exactly, High Commissioner. You use some very strong language that this is a technology impossible to control without binding rules. Following those remarks at the Human Rights Council, you wrote an open letter to governments and to companies calling for independent oversight, accountability, safety standards. What are you getting back from these leaders?
1: And transparency. Because we don't have enough transparency, we don't have oversight. And if we don't know what is happening behind the scenes, everyone gets worried, and rightly so. What I've heard in the corridors of power here at the United Nations is a lot of interest to move ahead. I have had so many positive feedbacks from foreign ministers who all told me that they really welcome this open letter. Indeed, some, I think, also triggered some initiatives that we are going to see this week. But I've also heard it from the industry. I was at a business roundtable yesterday, and I've had some reactions from

0: especially one particular CEO who wrote back to me and said, absolutely, we need this. We need to have a real discussion about governance, regulation, and making sure that human rights are central to this.
1: Volker Türk is the UN High Commissioner for Human Rights. He was speaking to the CBC's Chris Reyes in New York.

0: $1 million can change a lot. $100 million changes everything. The Princess Margaret Cancer Foundation is still deciding what it's going to do with an enormous anonymous donation, and that's a staggering amount. The foundation funds research, innovation, and care at the Princess Margaret Cancer Center, a research facility in Toronto. Mio Yamashita is the president and CEO of the Princess Margaret Cancer Foundation. We reached her in Toronto.
1: Mio, how long have you been keeping the secret?
2: I love that question. I feel like we've been keeping this secret for forever, but it hasn't actually been that long a time. But we were just so excited to share it with the world yesterday.
1: And when you made that announcement, you were moved to tears as you talked about the size of this donation and what it could do. What was it, you know, for you to see that number?
2: It really was incredible. This is the largest single gift in cancer research, education, and care in Canada, and certainly the largest gift in our history as a foundation. And knowing what $100 million could do to offer cancer patients, including future cancer patients, more hope, it's just so moving. It brought me to tears.
1: What will this money allow you to do? And the fact that it's called a no strings attached donation, what will you be able to do?
2: We'll be able to fund the highest priorities of our campaign. There are three main areas. One is what we're calling stage zero, catching cancer at the very earliest stage possible, and actually treating that cancer at a molecular level before it has a chance to take hold in your body. The second area will be getting rid of toxic chemotherapy. I think we've all seen cancer patients, maybe even been one ourselves, and had to go through very harsh cancer treatments where people can lose their hair and their appetite and have regular diarrhea and nausea. And to think that Canada's gift to the world can be getting rid of toxic chemotherapy and replacing these harsh therapies with kinder, gentler, more effective therapies that harness the power of your body's own immune system. It's just so hopeful. We already do this in about a dozen cancers. We need to do it in more cancers, and there are unfortunately over 200 different types of cancers. And then the last area is greater support for the mental health and well-being of cancer patients and for cancer caregivers. And these are really important areas that affect the quality of your life as a cancer patient, but are not often funded by government because they're not always seen as core cancer services.
1: It's a big gift. It's also a big responsibility. So how will you decide where this money goes exactly, what research gets how much, all of that?
2: It is a big gift, and you're right, it's a big responsibility. So the really great thing about the cancer community is it's a very collaborative scientific community, and we welcome advice and feedback from other world-leading cancer centers, and we also serve on the review boards of some of those other world-leading cancer centers. So together, we collectively make decisions about what's really going to move the dial the fastest and the farthest on behalf of cancer patients.
1: What does it say to you that your foundation, others, you know, the healthcare across the country in general, have to rely so heavily on private donations and private donors to come up with this funding?
2: It says so much, I believe, about the generosity of Canadians, but also how very deeply and emotionally people are impacted by cancer in our case, that they actually want to take matters into their own hands and fund some of the very boldest, most innovative ideas to try and improve survival rates and quality of life for cancer patients. We, of course, receive a number of government funds for our research, but we also know that governments tend to fund research at a later stage. So where philanthropy steps in is it funds some of the boldest ideas that are really not yet proven. And for that, we're incredibly grateful.
1: They can take risks that government funding might not allow you to do, is what you're saying.
2: That's exactly it. They can take risks. They can propose different theories. They can try things that sometimes within the confines of more traditional funding, which can sometimes be government funding, is just harder to try.
1: Obviously, research takes time. There's no date on a calendar, unfortunately, that anyone can at this point point to and say we'll have cures at this time. But when you speak to the researchers, the doctors working at Princess Margaret, what do they tell you about where they are at in terms of getting to a better place?
2: What we hear from our scientists at the Princess Margaret and really cancer scientists around the world is that we are entering a golden age now in cancer research where advances in things like AI, genomics, precision medicine, new cellular therapies are all converging to create these really unprecedented opportunities in human history to detect cancer much earlier and really develop innovative therapies. But it's a life of endless dedication, long hours in the lab. That's all worth it when we see the very difficult times that cancer patients have. They have long waits sometimes for tests and procedures. Waiting is excruciating when you do have cancer. And so that motivates us to move as quickly as we can, which of course, philanthropy helps us accelerate.
1: Mio, I'm glad we could speak. Thank you for this.
2: Okay, thank you very much. Have a good rest of your day.
1: You as well.
2: Bye for now.
0: That was Mio Yamashita, the president and CEO of the Princess Margaret Cancer Foundation. She's in Toronto.

0: Mistakes were made. That's the conclusion of the City of Calgary after officials reviewed 911 calls related to the disappearance of 11-year-old Parker Wells. The boy went missing from his day home in July and was found dead about 2 weeks later. The city now admits that given the seriousness of the emergency calls, police should have started the search for Parker about an hour earlier than they did. Ian Bushnell is Calgary's Director of Emergency Management and Community Safety. He told the CBC what had gone wrong.
1: So we received the first call from the day home at 10:53 in the morning. The caller indicated that they were looking for Parker. There was discussion about whether or not the day home was ready to say he was missing, which the day home was not at that point. The caller or the call taker took the details down, and the decision was made to for the day home to call back a few minutes later if they determined that they couldn't find him. So a second call came in at 11:24, where again the same person from the day home spoke to the same dispatcher, and the decision was ultimately made at 11:41 to declare him missing and to launch a priority one call to the Calgary Police Service. What our review determined was that there was actually enough information in that first call that the emergency call taker should have made a different decision and should have declared, followed our procedure in making that decision sooner. So the mistake was that we had enough information, but we did not take the decision to make it a priority one call with that first telephone call, and we waited until the second telephone call. We have done a number of things sort of immediately, a rapid review of the missing person protocol. We made sure that in this particular case that our teams individually were spoken to about how to follow the procedure properly. We also have a process where when the first call was not prioritized, it is put aside and it is supposed to be reviewed by a supervisor. And we have now implemented a system where a second supervisor should also review the same information, with our intent being that that level or those layers of supervision should catch that perhaps there was enough information to dispatch the call appropriately. And then overall and sort of more globally, we've recently added a whole additional week to our recruit training focused on critical thinking, problem solving, and the challenges of specifically following the procedure while also exercising critical thinking if things don't exactly follow the procedure. As you can imagine, 911 is a complicated and challenging place to work. Our 911 team, dedicated professionals, they answer hundreds of calls a day. We answer over a million calls a year. And of course, we do our best to dispatch 100% accurately all the time. This was a case where we failed to do that.
0: Calgary's Director of Emergency Management and Community Safety, Ian Bushnell, talking to CBC Calgary's The Home Stretch.

0: It's a lesson you learn as a small child, ideally. If it's not food, don't put it in your mouth. And if you really feel like putting something that isn't food in there, make absolutely sure that it isn't a battery. Given what's inside batteries, it's incredibly dangerous to put them inside us. But now researchers at MIT have created a battery that's safe to ingest, one that's meant to power very small medical devices. Giovanni Traverso is a professor of mechanical engineering at MIT and a gastroenterologist at Brigham and Women's Hospital. We reached him in Cambridge, Massachusetts.
1: Professor, when we first started talking about this research and planning to speak with you, the first thing, of course, that comes to people's minds is, you know, the dangers of children swallowing conventional batteries. But that wasn't the problem you were trying to solve here, was it?
2: That's correct. That's a real problem where children inadvertently may swallow a coin cell battery, but that's not the problem per se, but rather really thinking about batteries and their use in ingestible electronics and how to address potential risk that's associated with those solid, you know, pieces of stored energy, or how to essentially minimize also the impact on the environment as well.
1: So when we talk about ingestible devices, what kinds of things are you thinking about? What kinds of problems might those devices solve?
2: Absolutely. So ingestible electronics are already available. And I think perhaps your listeners are aware of things like the ingestible camera pill, or there's some ingestible temperature sensors. And so there's already a few that are available. And our lab at MIT and Harvard really digs into the next generation of these devices. And so we are developing systems that, for example, can help tell someone or a healthcare provider or a loved one whether the patient, for example, has taken their medication and did they take it on time. So that's one family of devices. Another family of devices are new devices that we've described and demonstrated where electrical stimulation can induce changes in hormones. And so we're developing a whole new set of therapeutics there that we and others refer to as electroceuticals. And so those are just some of the applications, but certainly these are batteries that can be applied to, you know, a broad set of ingestible electronics, but also electronics in other areas as well.
1: So what were the key elements, the key pieces to making them safe?
2: Absolutely. And I think that's exactly where we started is, you know, what is safe to ingest? And so we asked ourselves that question and we came up with a list of various materials that we recognized as being safe. And so number one, we had to identify certain metals that could serve essentially the role of the electrodes of the battery. And we honed in on magnesium that perhaps many of your listeners are very familiar with. And then another metal called molybdenum that is also recognized as safe in very small doses. And we recognized that we could use these as the electrodes. And then we needed a material to basically allow us to place those electrodes on. And, you know, we really were inspired by paper and paper-based wrappers. And maybe some of the listeners are familiar with some of the rice paper that sometimes is used in candies, for example, even. And so we actually used a cellulose or paper-like backing. And it's really the size of a wrapper, essentially, of a candy wrapper. I would say it's very close in those dimensions. But I think one thing that's really important to recognize is that they can be made in different sizes and thicknesses depending on the application. And so they can be modified very readily to be adapted to a pretty broad set of applications. And so, but in our case, we wanted to fit them inside of a capsule. So we had to roll them inside of a standard capsule. And so they were about, you know, just a little bit bigger than the size of a wrapper on a candy, and then essentially rolled into an ingestible capsule.
1: And in terms of longevity, the battery life?
2: Yeah, great question. So for the ones we made, these we demonstrated that could function for out to about 3 days in the stomach of a large mammal, and, you know, and could do exactly the things that we wanted them to do. For example, communicate with the outside or potentially even stimulate the stomach.
1: After years of working on this, you know, getting to this point with these batteries, where does it rank in all of your other work?
2: I mean, I think it's very exciting. I think, certainly it's one piece of the puzzle as far as giving options for the devices. But, you know, it is one piece, and certainly there's a lot of effort also on the sensor development, on some of the other material science, and then also on the data science as far as sort of looking at the signals and what we can do. So it's really, you know, trying to come together, you know, both from our group as well as our collaborators to help advance this family of technologies to hopefully develop systems that can help people in the end.
1: Is there a particular patient you were thinking about as you tried to create this?
2: I would say it's a collection of patients. So I'm a gastroenterologist also, in addition to being a professor at MIT. I'm a gastroenterologist at one of the hospitals here in Boston, at Brigham Women's Hospital. And so certainly I've looked after many patients with all sorts of conditions, with difficulty in taking their medication. And so really I would say it's a collection of experiences that really inform a lot of the work that we do, as opposed to ones in this particular instance. So there are other instances and other systems where there was a very specific situation. But here it's really, I would say, a global problem and challenge. And how do we help people with these new devices? And how do we create systems that are safe and tolerated well by people?
1: Professor, I'm glad we could speak. Thank you.
2: Well, thank you so much for reaching out. And thanks for all the wonderful questions and engagement.
0: Giovanni Traverso is a professor of mechanical engineering at MIT and a gastroenterologist at Brigham and Women's Hospital. We reached him in Cambridge, Massachusetts.

0: Dorothy Parker famously claimed that the first thing she did every morning was, quote, brush my teeth and sharpen my tongue, unquote. As a member of New York's Algonquin Roundtable, she was known for her caustic wit and her love of a good cocktail. It's now been 100 years since the publication of Ms. Parker's first book of poetry, Enough Rope, and tonight, Ideas explores her lesser-known legacy as a screenwriter and social activist. Gail Crowther wrote about that period of Dorothy Parker's life.
1: One of her complaints about the Algonquin Round Circle was that she felt they weren't political enough. And she said that they just don't care about anything. They just won't do anything about anything. So when she got to Hollywood, she was surrounded by people who shared her level of compassion, shared her wish to be actually doing something. And that's when we see Parker, the social activist and the political activist, really starting to kick in. The scope of her activism was really impressive. It was very much left-wing causes. She was one of the founder members of the Screenwriters Guild. Parker was earning $2,500 per week, and she could see how obscene that was. And she was also concerned with Hollywood writers just being maybe used for 3 weeks and then thrown aside and never employed again and just having no security whatsoever. She was also responsible for setting up the Hollywood Anti-Nazi League. She also became involved in supporting causes for the Spanish Civil War, and she even traveled to Spain herself, observing how people were living, bombs going off, bearing witness and reporting back for people in America, because she felt one of the most difficult things to do was to get people in America to care enough. When Dorothy Parker came back from Spain, she was greeted with irritation and anger. And even one newspaper editor said to her, "For goodness sake, Dorothy, when are you going to be funny again?"
0: That's researcher and writer Gail Crowther, the author of Dorothy Parker in Hollywood. You can hear about the lesser-known legacy of Dorothy Parker tonight on Ideas, after As It Happens.

0: Every great long-standing pub has great long-standing traditions. For one example, as you heard earlier in the program, Paddy Riley's Music Bar in New York City has had the Celtic rock band The Prodigals playing on its stage for nearly 30 years, which set a world record for longest pub residency. Neil talked to lead singer Gregory Green, who told us their stint began when the bar owner decided to give them a shot on St. Patrick's Day, 1997. Well, in 2013, Marcy Skoronski, the late owner of Holler House Tavern in Milwaukee, Wisconsin, told us about her establishment's decades-long tradition of inviting new patrons to unsnap their bras and hang them up around the bar. At the time, she was taking the bras down temporarily because the city considered them a fire hazard.
1: Well, we started this 45 years ago, and it's been going on for 45 years. But now I can hang them back up because the aldermen and some of these guys got together and talked to the commissioner, so I can put them up again. So we're going to have a party putting up the bras.
2: You say this started 45 years ago. What started? What is the...
1: Well, see, my friends and I'm 87 years old now. About 45 years ago, we were sitting and we were drinking. We decided to take our clothes off and our bras off and hang them up. So then from then on, then... The girls that come in, the first time they come in here, they take their bras off, sign them, and hang them up.
2: So when you say this is the second batch of them, how many bras have been...
1: Oh, the first batch, we had about a couple hundred. And then we celebrated our 100th, so we cleaned the place up. Because we've been here since 1908. And those bras, that's when everybody smoked, so the bras were kind of icky. They were, you know, they were... for 45 years hanging. So,
2: oh, yeah.
1: So now we got another batch, and we got about 60 so far. Now, and they're good bras. A lot of them are Victoria's Secrets. And
2: wow, some classy bras you got in there.
1: Oh, sure. These gals will say, do you realize how much I paid for this bra? A couple drinks is hanging.
2: But now what's the most interesting bra you found in the pile?
1: One from Detroit. It was, I'm telling you, that gal must have really had some boobs because she was at a bowling tournament and the cups were so big she could have put the bowling ball in there. I said to the guy that was interviewing me, I says, she wouldn't even need a bowling bag. She could put her bowling ball in her bra.
2: 45 years ago, so it was the late 1960s, you started this. This is when women were burning their bras in the 1960s. You were hanging them up in the bra in the bar.
1: I was hanging them up. And you know, they tell there was a fire hazard. I said, for heaven's sake. I said, the only time it would be a problem if somebody was in them.
2: Now, some of these bras have signatures on them. The women sign them,
1: oh,
2: right?
1: Oh, yeah, they sign them, and some of them put notes and what they did, and yeah, they got some of them got stories on them.
2: What kind of stories?
1: Just one gal, she bowled and she had her score on it, and she had a nice time, and you know, things like that.
2: Okay, so they took off the bras. Did they go into the bathroom, or did they just strip right there?
1: Oh, they just wiggle out of them, and then they sign them. I give them a marker, and then they sign them. We got a crazy bunch that comes in here.
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0: Supremes with You Keep Me Hanging On, and that will take us out for As It Happens on this Wednesday, September 23rd.
1: As It Happens, we'll be back again for you tomorrow. I'm Neil Kirksall. Enjoy your evening.
0: And I'm Chris Howden. Good night.

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1: The National Day for Truth and Reconciliation. 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
2: Dorothy Parker is famous for her quips as part of New York's famed Algonquin Roundtable. Maybe it's time she got credit for being a social activist and serious writer. Coming up on Ideas.
3: From CBC News, The World This Hour, I'm Kaz Bovin. We begin at Joint Base Andrews in the U.S. state of Maryland. A fighter jet flyover and U.S. President Donald Trump welcoming China's President Xi Jinping a short time ago. The Chinese leader is spending 2 days in the United States in what's being seen as a high-stakes series of meetings for both countries. Both leaders are expected to discuss their often strained trade relationship as well as a mutual interest in developing artificial intelligence. Trump has dismissed calls to put safety guards on the AI industry, citing the need for the U.S. to stay ahead of China for security reasons. Well, meantime, in New York, the UN Security Council heard from the heads of some of the world's largest AI developers today. Anthropic's Dario Amodei was one of them, speaking after he published an open letter this month urging his industry to slow down advancement. Amodei acknowledges the risks posed by AI that can learn and improve itself.
4: These questions are global in scope and concern all of humanity. They are grave enough that I believe they are important questions for this council, not just for economic or ICT ministries. If managed poorly, I even believe that AI could be a risk to humanity as a whole.
3: Amodei is calling for more AI regulation, third-party evaluators, and coordination between all states, including the U.S. and China. Ukrainian President Volodymyr Zelensky urged world leaders at the UN General Assembly today to put more pressure on Russia to end its invasion of his country. He says his forces will continue striking targets that help Russia fund its war effort, but he hopes international pressure can lead to de-escalation.
5: Ukrainians understand that this winter could be very harsh for us, but in response, we will have no choice but to make it painful for Russia too. And that's exactly why we say that de-escalation steps are important, are needed before winter.
3: His address comes as Ukraine's capital is being slammed by Russian missiles and drones today, including daylight attacks on Wednesday that killed at least 2 people and injured 45. A Washington judge heard arguments today on 3 American news outlets banned from the White House. On Friday, U.S. President Donald Trump announced he was banning CNN, MS Now, and Politico from entering the grounds. He accused the outlets of negative coverage and argued they posed a threat to U.S. national security. The news organizations say Trump's move violates the U.S. Constitution. The judge did not say when he would rule on the case. Here at home, a sentencing hearing got underway for an Ontario man who pleaded guilty to aiding in more than a dozen suicides. Kenneth Law admitted he ran websites selling lethal substances to vulnerable people who later died. As Leisha Shing reports, families shared memories of those lost.
6: A tribute played in court. It includes the line, "I miss you, my life," part of victim impact statements from the parents of Jesenia Bedoya Lopez. She was 18 when she died. As the song played, her father broke down in tears. A Crown attorney read out his statement. "I never imagined I would have to live in a world where my daughter no longer exists." In a packed courtroom in Newmarket, Ontario, there were tissue boxes at the end of every bench. Kenneth Law sat in the prisoner's box, staring ahead without emotion. As other families read their own statements, including Adrian Dali, sister of Maurizio Vidala. She said her brother had a way of making people truly feel heard, and now the spaces he once filled feel permanently empty. Lisa Shing, CBC News, Toronto.
3: Quebec's five party leaders are gearing up for their third and final debate ahead of the October 5th provincial election. The French language debate tonight will be hosted by Radio-Canada at 8 p.m. Eastern. Leaders will spar on five themes: the economy, cuts to taxes and public services, childcare, health, as well as the future of Quebec. 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
7: Now the local weather from CBC PEI. Clear skies tonight, patchy fog and frost are possible. Light variable winds, southwesterly 5 to 10 kilometers an hour overnight. A low of 4, could be near zero inland and in low-lying areas. For Thursday, some patchy fog and frost, then sunny and mild. West, southwest winds 10 to 20 kilometers an hour, highs between 16 and 19 degrees. Thursday night, a few clouds, a low of 6, 2 in low-lying areas, and a risk of frost.
8: So the thing to remember about the location of the Algonquin is how short a distance it is from the hotel to the theaters.
9: Welcome to Ideas. I'm Nala Ayed.
8: So this is not even 10 minutes to get there.
9: And welcome to 59 West 44th Street in Midtown Manhattan, the literary landmark better known as the Algonquin Hotel.
8: At one time, they were using a Native American chief as their mascot. You don't do that any longer.
9: The Algonquin opened in 1902 and soon established a reputation as a place to see and be seen.
8: Frank Case, who was the general manager, really cultivated that. So a lot of actors were coming here. Mary Pickford lived here, and he capitalized on that and advertised on it. You know, stay at the hotel where so-and-so is.
9: That so-and-so included a rowdy group of writers, critics, and actors who made the hotel their unofficial home. Every weekday for about a decade, they showed up for a cheap lunch and dined out on the witty bars they served up to each other and to the public.
10: The thing that helped them grow the mystique and the legend is a lot of the men at the table were columnists. If you have to turn in a column 6 days a week, you know, on Tuesday, Dorothy Parker said this to Robert Benchley. Then the wire services pick it up. And so within 24 or 48 hours, it's coast to coast.
9: The Algonquin Roundtable was where Broadway shows were birthed, plots of Hollywood screenplays imagined, and the venerable New Yorker magazine dreamed up. Yet the person whose legacy is most tied to the Roundtable and its towering figures stood barely 5 feet tall in heels and hat, Dorothy Parker.
10: Parker stands apart as someone who is known for great writing, her wit and her charm, but also is very closely associated with the good life and having a cocktail and cracking wise.
9: Most days, she was the only woman at that famous table. But she held her own with the men, once quipping that, "The first thing I do in the morning is brush my teeth and sharpen my tongue." Lines like that meant she was already well known when her first book was published in 1926. Enough Rope was a surprising bestseller.
11: Men, they hail you as their morning star because you are the way you are. If you return the sentiment, they'll try to make you different.
9: A book of poetry filled with heartbreak, loss, and the struggles of a modern woman in New York. Themes that still resonate decades later.
11: They cannot let you go your gait. They influence and educate. They'd alter all that they admired. They make me sick. They make me tired.
10: She's more popular now than when she was dead. All of her work is back in print. I think with the rise of Instagram and Facebook, it just keeps on growing. So when I see an influencer quoting Dorothy Parker, God love them. You know, it's great, and I'm glad they chose her.
9: It's likely that no one would be more surprised by her enduring appeal than Dorothy Parker herself.
12: My work is not important. I do the best I can. I wish to the Lord in heaven it were better.
9: Fans and scholars respectfully disagree with her.
13: She's massively important to the tradition of humor, which is probably our grandest, biggest art form in America.
9: Dorothy Parker, they say,
2: deserves even more recognition for her criticism, her short stories, her plays and Hollywood scripts, and her activism.
14: She wasn't given credit or taken seriously for her political activism. And all the media wanted from her was for her to be funny and witty and to come out with some pithy one-liners.
15: She did deal with social issues, prejudice, poverty.
16: She cuts through, again, the misogyny and stuff that surrounds women, particularly women who are writing and taking shots at power.
14: For all of her vicious tone, she had an amazingly compassionate view on life and people. I kept just coming back to this paradoxical, oh my God, who was she? No.
2: Indeed, who was Dorothy Parker? To help answer that question, Ideas producer Donna Dingwall brings us her documentary, Dorothy Parker, Excuse My Dust.
17: When you walk through the front door of the famed Algonquin Hotel and they ask you where you'd like to sit...
18: Can we get into the library?
19: We can sit here.
17: The answer is not the library.
20: I mean, I expect...
18: Where do you want to sit at the round table and just wing it?
20: I mean, if the music can come down.
18: I can make that happen.
20: Okay, let's do that.
19: Let's do that.
17: You sit at the round table at the back of this room.
18: I mean, that's the perfect spot.
10: It's smaller than the original round table. The original round table, you can have about 16 around comfortably.
17: Even if it's not the round table, it's close enough.
10: And if you look up, Donna, you see that circle in the ceiling? See right there? That's where the chandelier used to hang from. So that was the center of the round table right there. So you're almost in the same spot as Parker would have sat in. It's very cool.
17: It is cool, but full disclosure, I'm a Parker fan, so it's not my first visit. And the other occasions involve gin.
18: Kevin needs a glass of water.
17: This time, it's water.
18: Do you want a glass of water?
20: Sure.
18: Two glasses of water.
17: Because my guide today is on the clock.
10: My name is Kevin Fitzpatrick. I'm the author of 10 books, all tied to New York City, and I'm also a licensed tour guide in New York City.
21: And tell me about your relationship with Dorothy Parker.
10: Dorothy Parker, the other woman in my life.
17: To call Kevin Fitzpatrick a Parker fan doesn't go far enough.
10: Marion Mead said I was Parker's representative on planet Earth, but she was certainly going to punch me in the nose someday, so...
17: Marion Mead, who died in 2002, wrote the definitive biography of Parker, which came out in 1987.
10: What fresh hell is this? I devoured it, and I figured out two things. One is we lived on the same street, West 72nd Street. And two, I had a lot in common with Parker in my life at that time. I was a writer. I had bad jobs, bad apartments, bad relationships. I have this new thing called a digital camera. I go all around the places in New York where she lived and worked and had fun. And I'll make a website out of that. That led to the Dorothy Parker Society.
17: As president and founder of the Dorothy Parker Society, Kevin oversees a vast online repository of all things Parker, photos, stories, archives, merchandise. There's even a section for Parker tattoos. The society has about 13,000 online members.
10: All the people I come in contact with all have a love for her or want to celebrate her. And it doesn't matter if it's a high school girl who wrote to me and says, I'm doing a Dorothy Parker presentation at my school. Do you have any tips? And I said, yeah, bring a dog. You know, the kid got an A and was the hit of the day. That kind of fun thing is what gives me, you know, joy out of doing this kind of volunteering for this dead writer.
17: And Parker, he points out, is the writer whose work has stood the test of time. Unlike many of her bold-faced peers from the 1920s.
10: People like Frank Adams and Haywood Bruin, they were very highly paid columnists. And so they were very influential and very read. But the ironic thing is today, they're all completely forgotten. But Parker, there's always a one-woman show about Parker someplace.
22: And the witty words of a beloved writer are getting the spotlight and finding Dorothy Parker.
23: Considering how long ago the material was written, they're not even going to notice because it's so immediate and so current and so funny.
17: That show had a run in early 2026. Kevin's homage to Parker, guided tours of their shared neighborhood, has been running for more than two decades.
10: The reason we're here on 72nd and Broadway is this is Parker's neighborhood. So the first 25 years of her life were spent within a short walk of right where we are.
17: Parker's childhood is well documented. The family was well off. Her father, J. Henry Rothschild, was a successful garment manufacturer, though he was not one of those Rothschilds, as Parker was quick to point out. He was Jewish, while her mother, who died before Parker was five, was Scottish. Her father remarried a deeply religious woman. Dorothy and her three older siblings referred to her as the housekeeper, or Mrs. Rothschild, but never mother. Despite her Jewish Protestant household, Parker's early schooling came courtesy of the Catholic Church.
10: So this was Blessed Sacrament, which was a girls' convent school. In the 19th century, families that wanted their daughters to get a good elementary school education turned to the nuns.
17: Parker claimed she got kicked out of her Catholic school for referring to the Immaculate Conception as spontaneous combustion and was then shipped off to a New Jersey boarding school. She returned home a year later at around age 15.
10: So where we're going now, it's kind of sad because it's the last place that Dorothy lived with her father.
17: By then, Parker's stepmother had died. It was up to Dorothy to care for her ill father. And he took a turn for the worse after his brother died aboard the Titanic in 1912. Henry passed away a year later. A small sign marks the building where they lived.
10: So this is the plaque I wrote, and we dedicated it. And it's become a local landmark, and now Parker gets junk mail here.
17: His death was a turning point for Dorothy.
16: Her dad died after ruining the family business. She had no money, and so she had to figure out how to work, and she played the piano for dancing schools by her own account. My name is Michelle Dean, and I'm a journalist and a screenwriter, and I wrote a book called Sharp, The Women Who Made an Art of Having an Opinion. Actually, the first woman in the book is Dorothy Parker.
17: At the same time she's doing this, she is writing poems, although she would describe them as verse, I think, and is sending them in. Frank Crowninshield at Vanity Fair was the first to buy her poem. What's your sense of why her words at that time may have caught his eye?
16: It's this quality of sharpness where you write something that's like piercing enough. That's what reached out and grabbed people. I mean, it's still impossible once you hear a Parker poem to get it out of your head.
0: My husband says, often, Elise, you feel things too deeply, you do.
17: The poem Any Porch was a send-up of socialites and their idle upper-crust chit-chat.
0: Yes, 40 a month, if you please. Oh, servants impose on me, too.
17: Parker was known to eavesdrop in bathroom stalls, pen and paper in hand.
0: To think that you saw it, how funny. Well, he must be 60 or more. I told you she'd marry for money.
17: She got a $12 check for that poem and a boost of confidence. She marched down to Vanity Fair and asked for a job. The editor hired her, but put her to work down the hall at the women's fashion Bible, Vogue.
16: I mean, she was just writing captions mostly and sometimes little pieces. But what she was doing was quietly undermining Vogue while she was writing for it. And she didn't really want to be writing for a women's magazine. I have one here, like, there's only one thing as thrilling as one's first love affair, that is one's first corset. They both give the same feeling of delightful importance. This one is planned to give something approaching a waistline to the straight sturdiness of the 12-year-old. And you can hear kind of like that, why is a 12-year-old wearing a corset, right? And the more famous one probably seen as a Parker quote around is, brevity is the soul of lingerie.
17: Parker did move on to Vanity Fair, first as a staff writer and then in 1917 as drama critic. As Kevin Fitzpatrick points out on our tour, it was a really high-profile gig at the time.
10: When Parker was working as a drama critic, there was 80 Broadway theaters. She went to, you know, two shows a night. She was writing like 3,000 words a month, and it was really good stuff. It really holds up.
17: Among the more memorable, her take on Katharine Hepburn's turn on stage. Ms. Hepburn, she wrote, ran the gamut from A to B. But at 3,000 sharp words a month, she was bound to cut someone the wrong way.
16: And I always loved this fact. An actress named Billie Burke, who is best known to pretty much everybody as Glinda the Good Witch in The Wizard of Oz, she basically likened her to a sex worker and got herself fired from Vanity Fair for having done that because Billie Burke was with Ziegfeld.
17: Florence Ziegfeld's Follies helped define the era's musical theater. He was powerful, a big advertiser, and actress Billie Burke's husband. So it's not surprising Parker's potshot did her in. even if she had a point.
16: She was taking aim at the pieties of the business. That's why she would always turn her eye to something else, because sometimes the play didn't supply the thing that she was really interested in writing about. But also, you know, then it would hurt her professionally. Like, sometimes I think she should be the patron saint of self-sabotage.
17: Parker did manage to overcome the job loss, though, with the help of her round table friends.
1: Yes, Bob, you rang?
17: Her best friend, Robert Benchley, Vanity Fair's managing editor, resigned in protest.
1: Because my job, you could call it that, as managing editor, is no longer attractive without the extraordinary talents of Mrs. Parker and...
17: She called that the greatest act of friendship she'd ever seen.
4: Are you quite sure about this?
17: That was captured in the 1994 film Mrs. Parker and the Vicious Circle.
1: You can't buy the kind of advertising they'll be giving us. We'll be freelance. Oh, my God, we'll write only what we like, and not slave over a hot desk for people like Condé Nast.
17: The two rented an office together, and Parker joked if it had been any smaller, it would have been adultery. She was, in fact, married to a stockbroker named Edwin Pond Parker II. They wed in 1917 over his WASPy family's objections. When they split up, some accounts quoted Parker saying she kept his name because it was, quote, clean, as in not Jewish. She was also famous as Dorothy Parker by then, in 1925, when roundtablers Harold Ross and his wife Jane Grant launched a magazine they'd been talking about. Parker was a name they wanted on the masthead.
5: During its first two decades, The New Yorker became the successful humor and literary magazine that its founding editor Harold Ross had dreamed of. From its dingy offices on 43rd Street, he published essays that were fizzy and wry, cartoons that were risque and winking.
17: She joined as a founding editor and took over the column Constant Reader, applying the same bite to book reviews as she had to theater.
16: She was prepared to make fun of them in a way that, you know, a more serious book critic might have been like, well, philosophical themes don't hang together. And like, she was looking to make rhetoric out of her criticism, almost pure rhetoric. So it made the column kind of a can't miss.
17: You can imagine the response when Parker insisted on poking not just any bear, but a gentle, beloved teddy bear, whose only crime was humming too sweetly for Parker's bitter taste. In her review of The House at Pooh Corner, she wrote,
19: "And it is that word hummy, my darlings, that marks the first place at which Tonstant Weeda flowed up."
16: It's funny, we talk about this on the internet, and certainly the internet has accelerated negativity and cruelty, and there is a reason why we are attracted to negativity and like laugh. In some cases, I don't even really think that people realize that they're writing in that tradition, but a lot of female humorists are, right? Like the Lindy Wests and Sketchy Cools of the world, it's there. What I want is for people to be aware that Parker, that we're all still sort of living in her shadow.
17: One memorable piece of criticism took aim at a friend who happened to be one of the most celebrated male writers of the day. You mentioned F. Scott Fitzgerald.
16: Yeah, I mean, she wrote a really great parody of This Side of Paradise, Fitzgerald's first novel, and it's not the one that has stood the test of time in quite the way that Gatsby did, because it was ridiculous. First line of the parody is something like, Rosalind rested her 19-year-old elbows on her 19-year-old knees. It's not quite 70s musicians dating 14-year-olds openly, but what she's making fun of there is focus on nubile young women in early Fitzgerald.
17: And she seemed in that to kind of find the side door through humor to make her point.
16: Which is often the best way to do it. As long as you're funny, people will let you get away with saying quite a lot about themselves.
17: Parker managed to fit in with the boys not only by meeting them quip for quip, but drink for drink. Although her drinking career only began after her writing career began to take off. Contrary to popular belief, the Algonquin couldn't serve alcohol. It was prohibition. But New York was home to well over 50,000 speakeasies at the time.
16: It's funny because her wit was born in the context of drinking alcohol, chicken and egg, right? Like it both loosened her up and allowed her to do things that I think she would have been scared to do without it. Later on, the over-medication became too much. It was self-medicating about her relationships with people too, as much as her professional ambition.
17: Parker's personal life was complicated, as anyone who's read her short stories or poetry can attest. In fact, her most famous poem, Resume, is about suicide.
11: Razors pain you, rivers are damp, acids stain you, and drugs cause cramp.
17: Parker tried to take her own life more than once. The first time in 1923 came after a breakup that had resulted in an abortion. Even in her misery, she managed to deliver a searing punchline.
11: Gas smells awful. You might as well live.
13: Her poems are highly, highly crafted. They are real little gems. Most people are writing ephemeral stuff. Hers is witty, but not ephemeral. I'm Nina Miller, the author of Making Love Modern, The Intimate Public Worlds of New York's Literary Women, which devotes about a third of its space to Dorothy Parker.
17: Nina Miller is a former English professor at Iowa State University and an expert on Parker's poetry, her place in the literary landscape, and her relationship to the public.
13: She really just flies off the page as modern and sharp in a way that is so intentionally engaging for a reader, partly through the form, but so crystalline, and partly through the deflating moves, the irony, what I see as a strong implicit call to her audience to kind of be in on it with her, with real strategic benefits to her.
17: Parker also benefited from being a part of the Round Table. They were, in a sense, the influencers of their day, cultural trendsetters leading seemingly

0: for all of the kind of sardonic tongue lashings people credit her for, and the ways that she can kind of just skewer a lover in a poem, and was famous for kind of doing that at parties. There's a broader audience to that. The lover goes down in flames, but her broader audience is really invited in to be empowered by it.
1: Why is it no one ever sent me yet one perfect limousine, do you suppose? Ah, no. It's always just my luck to get one perfect rose.
2: It's so funny when I hear you giving that description. I feel like you could be talking about Taylor Swift. It's so funny.
0: Yeah.
2: skewering a lover and them going down in flames. That sounds like a lyric she might write.
0: You're absolutely right. I hadn't thought about Taylor Swift. I was thinking about comedians now. It's really part of her legacy that you are, as a woman in public, going to be seen in this way as a female body. And when someone like Nikki Glaser, I don't know if you're familiar with her, she's very dirty, very famous, very pretty.
3: It's okay. I'm 28, which I just found out is the age where, as a woman, your body starts to tell you to have a baby. It's my hormones are like, have a baby. My bank account is like, don't you even think about it.
0: She sort of beats them to the punch and embodies herself in ways that are entirely deflating of sex and of anybody's fetishizing of her. And I think Parker does that. I think Parker has started that.
2: Parker's other talent was to make it all seem effortless.
0: It's imperative for her sophistication to not claim that it was a lot of work. Life is silly. If you take yourself too seriously, you're not sophisticated. That as her account of herself makes sense in the time. And I think over time, I think she just has less and less respect for herself.
2: And does that lend to diminishment of her work? Does that end up impacting her legacy?
0: Oh, absolutely. I mean, I think she has kind of everything going against her. She's a woman. First of all, novels over poetry. So the genre. And secondly, if it's poetry, it's got to be Whitman and it's got to be one of the great men, Ezra Pound. That's built in so many ways. But her longevity, I think the portable Dorothy Parker has never been out of print. I think she's held her place.
4: The fact that Dorothy Parker's work continues to be printed, sold, and read is evidence that her place is with us. That we still feel as if we're in on the joke. It's also proof that the relationship she cultivated with her readers remains fertile, more than 100 years after she put pen to paper. In some cases, it's moved them to do the same.
5: Way before I was a novelist, before I wrote a Dorothy Parker book, certainly many years before I had a Dorothy Parker page on Facebook, I was inspired by her poem Resume to write my own version of it called Resume Redone with Apologies to Dorothy Parker. And I sent it to the New York Times Metropolitan Diary and it was published there. So that was very exciting to have my first official publication and now looking back to have it tied to Dorothy Parker, who later became so important in my life. It goes like this. TV bores you, the web is a fright, your spouse ignores you, and hobbies are trite. Films are offensive, gardens weed, shopping's expensive, you might as well read.
2: Brilliant.
5: Thank you.
4: That's novelist Ellen Meister's take on Dorothy Parker's poem, Resume. This is Ideas. I'm Nahla Ayed.
5: From the time that I first discovered Parker when I was a teenager, and I read her poems about love and heartbreak, and it all resonated so deeply with me, and it all felt so interesting and fresh and sometimes very funny and sometimes very tender, but it was always very relatable, and I felt like she understood me in a very special way. And she was kind of the snarky voice I carried around with me, you know, sort of sat on my shoulder making the remarks that I didn't dare say because I always wanted everybody to like me. I wanted to be a nice girl.
4: Years later, that snarky voice jumped off Ellen Meister's shoulder onto the page when she resurrected Parker as a ghost in two of her novels.
5: I thought it would be really interesting to have her take on the modern world, but I also wanted to juxtapose her with a contemporary woman who was struggling to find her own voice because Dorothy Parker had such a strong voice.
4: And the strength of Parker's

0: His voice holds wide appeal.
1: You know, I thought how wonderful it would be to be someone who always got off the right line. You know, the number of times one has gone to bed and thought, what should I have said? What really should I have said at that moment? And she never had those moments.
0: Journalist and filmmaker Nora Ephron, who's best known for whip-smart romantic comedies like When Harry Met Sally, spoke early in her career about her affection for Parker.
1: And to find out that she had no conception of her own worth and of her own gifts is a very sad thing.
0: Amy Sherman-Palladino, the creator of TV hits like The Marvelous Mrs. Maisel, named her production company Dorothy Parker Drank Here.
2: So what are you reading?
3: The Portable Dorothy Parker.
0: She even dropped a portable Dorothy Parker into a Gilmore Girls episode.
2: There's little in taking or giving. There's little in water or wine. This living was never a project of mine. Cheery.
3: Funny, though.
0: Hollywood's fascination with Parker might be seen as ironic. After moving there to write film scripts, she described Los Angeles as, quote, 72 suburbs in search of a city. While she'd hate to admit it, Hollywood changed her, for better and worse. And as Ideas producer Donna Dingwall found out, Dorothy Parker also changed Hollywood.
4: She claims that she hated it. She claims that she hated the climate. She claims she hated the palm trees. She didn't like the work that she was doing. She didn't feel valued there. But on the other hand, she was earning vast amounts of money. My name's Dr. Gail Crowther, and I'm a researcher and writer, and I'm the author of Dorothy Parker in Hollywood.
5: One of the many things Gail Crowther learned while researching her book was that Dorothy Parker is an unreliable narrator, especially of her own life.
4: She was having quite a good time. A lot of her friends were there. They were all living in a place called the Garden of Allah. So they had all of these bungalows around a swimming pool, wild parties, up till dawn. So Dorothy Parker's descriptions of Hollywood are very mixed. She seemed to dislike the actual geography. She seemed to dislike some of the attitudes out there. She felt people were used, abused, and then thrown aside. But nevertheless, it allowed her a very nice lifestyle.
5: Hollywood's interest in Parker coincided with the advent of talkies, because if movie stars were going to speak, someone had to tell them what to say. And who better than a bunch of witty, erudite New York writers to serve up snappy dialogue? Parker and many of her friends got the call. For her, the move was financial. She joked that her two favorite words were check and closed, maybe because her debts were serious. And MGM was offering her $300 a week, the equivalent of $6,000 US today. What they didn't offer her was respect.
4: When she arrived in Hollywood, nobody knew who she was. And then the actual people who had employed her at the studio got the name of her book wrong. She suddenly realized she wasn't going to be valued or viewed in the same way.
5: On top of that, LA was, to her East Coast eyes, a wasteland.
4: The upper end of Sunset Boulevard, for example, was still a dirt road at that time. She was suddenly shocked to be in a place which she referred to as out there, really alien and really out of her experience.
5: Parker had been awarded the prestigious O. Henry Prize for her short story, The Big Blonde, in 1929, the same year she moved to Hollywood. But she couldn't find her way into the credits of a single script during her time there.
4: Different groups of writers would not know that they were all working on the same film. And then suddenly, one group would just be cast aside and any work that they had produced would just not be used. And so Dorothy Parker was quite shocked by this, because suddenly she had gone from being a writer who was very valued to somebody whose work suddenly became disposable.
5: Parker did get credit for writing the lyrics to a song. How Am I to Know was featured in a 1929 Cecil B. DeMille film, Dynamite, and was later recorded by Billie Holiday.

That credit wasn't enough to convince her to stay at Metro-Goldwyn-Mayer. Once she got home, she dubbed the studio Metro-Goldwyn-Mayer. But life in New York was not Mayer-free either. She had a contract to write a novel, but couldn't make any progress. There were yet more ill-fated love affairs, and saddest of all, two more attempts to take her own life.

0: The round table was also not what it used to be. Some members had moved on professionally, others had personal family obligations. Parker had gotten more political.
1: One of her complaints about the Algonquin Round Circle was that she felt they weren't political enough. And she said that they just don't care about anything. They just won't do anything about anything.
0: Dorothy Parker's political awakening is often tied back to the case of Nicola Sacco and Bartolomeo Vanzetti. The Italian immigrants and anarchists were convicted of murder in what was seen as a miscarriage of justice fueled by racism and xenophobia. Parker was arrested in Boston for protesting their pending execution in 1927. She happily paid the $5 fine and called it the greatest day of her life. When she made a reluctant return to Hollywood in the early 1930s, she at least found some like-minded comrades.
1: She was surrounded by people who shared her wish to be actually doing something. And that's when we see Parker, the social activist and the political activist, really starting to kick in.
0: I want to touch on a few of those things, but beginning with the Screenwriters Guild, she downplayed her role in that, as she often did with many things. But how important was she in building that union?
1: She was really important, and wasn't just a case of signing a petition or something. So she was working within studio laws. She was working with union laws, trying to establish, because she was one of the highest paid writers in Hollywood. Parker was earning $2,500 per week. And she could see how obscene that was. And she was also concerned with Hollywood writers just being maybe used for 3 weeks and then thrown aside and never employed again, and just having no security whatsoever.
0: Parker and her new husband, an actor and writer named Alan Campbell, funneled a lot of their money into dozens of causes. And thanks largely to Campbell, the work kept coming.
1: He almost acted like a manager to her. He kept her working. He advised her on her hairstyles and her clothes and really kept it together for her.
0: Alan Campbell was more than a decade younger than Parker and rumored to be gay or bisexual. Either way, he seemed to be good for her.
1: He cooked for her. He looked after her, because she was certainly not domestically minded at all.
0: In fact, Parker was so undomesticated, she was known to eat raw bacon rather than turn on a stove.
1: They had a really great partnership for many, many years.
0: They shared credits on at least 15 movies together and worked with big name directors like Alfred Hitchcock and Otto Preminger. Their partnership worked well enough to afford them a bi-coastal life. When the New York Times got wind they bought a farm in Pennsylvania, the skeptical headline simply read, "Dorothy Parker, Farmer."
1: They had spent about $100,000 renovating, and it was beautiful, had beautiful views.
0: By the end of that year, Parker broke even bigger news. She was going to be a mother.
1: She fell pregnant and seemed to be, for the first time in her life, so happy and so settled.
0: There were snide comments about her age. She was 43.
1: People were laughing at the idea of Dorothy Parker knitting booties.
0: Someone joked she'd find she had nothing in common with children because they didn't drink.
1: But it was clearly something that she was committed to and really looking forward to. And it's that point where you think, oh, Dorothy's going to get a happy ending. But of course she didn't, and she miscarried. And the fact that we will never know Dorothy Parker as a mother is a real tragedy.
0: In the aftermath of that devastating loss, Dorothy Parker had one of the biggest wins of her career.
2: Hollywood! You'd better be getting yourself a good husband and stop mooning about Hollywood.
0: She and Alan were nominated for an Academy Award for their work on the 1937 movie, A Star Is Born.
3: What would you do if you did go to Hollywood?
4: I'd be an actress. I would, I tell you, I've always known I could.
0: Which has since become one of Hollywood's favorite movies to remake.
1: A Star Is Born was the perfect vehicle for Dorothy Parker. She was able to almost have a cathartic outpouring of her feelings about and towards Hollywood. So here we have a story which is about the wonderful aspects of being famous in Hollywood, but then we also have a cautionary tale about what happens when it goes wrong and how brutal it can be and how you can just be suddenly cast aside when you're no use to anybody. I think that Dorothy had observed all of those things happening around her in Hollywood and then poured this into the screenplay for the film.
0: It was during this time that her activism in political causes also picked up.
1: The scope of her activism was really impressive. It was very much left-wing causes. She was one of the founder members of the Screenwriters Guild. She was also responsible for setting up the Hollywood Anti-Nazi League. She also became involved in supporting causes for the Spanish Civil War, and she even traveled to Spain herself.
0: To be fair, Parker was a reluctant war correspondent.
1: And rightly, she was terrified, and she didn't really want to do it. And she was making up excuses about why she couldn't go to Spain. And she was saying, but if I go, I'll just be using up resources. Food is scarce, and I'd just be another mouth to feed. And so it was pointed out to her, well, you could take your own food with you. She eventually ran out of excuses. What a brave thing for her to do. And we have two really powerful pieces that she wrote for New Masses magazine, observing how people were living, bombs going off, bearing witness and reporting back for people in America, because she felt one of the most difficult things to do was to get people in America to care enough.
0: If there was ever any doubt Parker had left the Round Table years behind her for more serious matters, the opening of that 1937 piece in New Masses made it clear.
5: I want to say first that I came to Spain without my axe to grind. I am not a member of any political party. The only group I have ever been affiliated with is that not especially brave little band that hid its nakedness of heart and mind under the out-of-date garment of a sense of humor. I heard someone say, and so I said it too, that ridicule is the most effective weapon. I don't suppose I ever really believed it, but it was very easy and comforting, and so I said it. Well, now I know. I know that there are things that never have been funny and never will be. And I know that ridicule may be a shield, but it is not a weapon.
0: At the same time, though, she had difficulty getting editors, even colleagues, to take all of this seriously.
1: When Dorothy Parker came back from Spain, she was greeted with irritation and anger. And even one newspaper editor said to her, "For goodness sake, Dorothy, when are you going to be funny again?" People seem to not like serious Dorothy Parker. They wanted Dorothy Parker to make them laugh. Despite Parker's intelligence and commitment, they always seemed to think she was just being sentimental, or there was something that was just not convincing for them about her activism. And I think in some ways that was some good old-fashioned sexism and misogyny. Clearly, all of the evidence suggests from everything that she did, she was a deeply political, committed woman.
0: People may have been surprised by Parker's turn to left-wing activism, but in some ways, she'd been telling them who she was for years, right on the page. Novelist Ellen Meister.
6: Her stories were really very interesting. She dealt with issues. She dealt with social issues. She dealt with prejudice, you know, she dealt with poverty. I was talking about her, you know, addressing things like racial prejudice. So there's a story she wrote called Arrangement in Black and White.
0: That story is about a rich white woman hosting a black musician at a dinner party. It was published in 1927, and in it, Parker slyly reveals the host's hypocrisy, laying bare her white privilege, a term that wouldn't be coined for decades. Another story called The Standard of Living takes aim at materialism and consumer culture, as does her very pointed and brief missive, Epitaph for a Very Rich Man.
7: He'd have the best, and that was none too good. no barrier could hold before his terms. He lies below, correct in cypress wood, and entertains the more exclusive worms.
0: Parker wrote another Oscar-nominated screenplay, Smash Up, the story of a woman, is a window into Parker's forward-thinking compassion.
8: When I used to sing in nightclubs, I was so blamed scared I had to have two drinks before I'd even go on.
9: What were you scared of, Mrs. Conway?
8: I don't know. Just people, I guess.
1: It was one of the first films in Hollywood that dealt with women and alcoholism. It was a very subversive film, and I think it was a very trailblazing film, very ahead of its time in the way that it dealt with issues of addiction. So it definitely saw addiction as a disease and not as some moral failing. And Parker's dialogue in that is particularly moving and particularly powerful.
8: Does that make me a lush or something?
10: There are a lot of people who drink to excess. They are not, they are just sick.
8: He had no right to tell you.
0: Parker knew the terrain well, given her own issues with alcohol and the fact that her marriage to Alan Campbell was eroding because of it. Despite the Oscar nod, Parker's name appears on only one more movie after Smash Up, because while the media and her peers failed to take her activism seriously, the FBI did.
1: They seemed convinced that everything Dorothy Parker was involved in was a front for communism. So she was a member, I think it was of the Hollywood Ladies Shopping Club, and they were convinced that this must be a front for some communist activity.
0: The FBI had been watching Parker since the 1930s, and by the time the second Red Scare was at its height, they'd linked her to as many as 33 organizations they said had communist ties. She was unofficially blacklisted in Hollywood.
1: The impact on her work in Hollywood was quite drastic, really. I mean, the last film that she wrote that was actually filmed and went to production was in 1949.
0: She and Campbell both lost work, and maybe in their misery they needed company because they remarried each other in 1950, but the relationship remained off and on and volatile, with both of them underemployed, sometimes collecting unemployment, and drinking heavily.
1: And they lived together in this quite small bungalow, which seemed to be a bit of a disaster zone. Alan Campbell was always starting renovations, never finishing them. It seemed at that time that Alan Campbell, too, had become addicted to alcohol and possibly other substances as well. Those years, they were really sad.
0: In 1963, Alan Campbell died of an overdose, and it was ruled a suicide.
1: That really was the end of Dorothy Parker's time in Hollywood. She sold the house the following year and moved back to New York.
0: Parker, now in her 70s, eventually settled into a small room in an Upper East Side hotel. Her health was poor and her social circle was small. Gloria Vanderbilt and Wyatt Cooper were steadfast friends. Lillian Hellman dropped by when it suited her. Robert Benchley had died nearly 20 years before, and she saw little of the round table. But every few years, a journalist showed up, among them Gloria Steinem, a writer for the Paris Review, and radio legend Studs Terkel.
11: Hollywood, that's a trigger word, isn't it?
12: Would you mind if I leave
11: Rather
12: the room
11: not.
12: When you speak that word?
11: Getting a ring light.
0: Those interviews took much the same shape. They often note her sparse, shabby surroundings, the newspapers on the floor to accommodate her poodle. Parker declares she's tired of talking about Hollywood and the round table, and then rails on about how awful both were.
11: Did she really say all those things that people are quoted as saying?
12: Oh, I would like to answer that. No. No. And it was a curse on me. It was simply awful, the things that were attributed to me. I wouldn't have minded if I'd been good. I was, in effect, the shaggy dog of my time. I'm glad that's over.
0: She's asked to weigh in on writers of the day. She trashes many and is delighted by few.
13: Well, what's your feeling about Ring Lardner?
14: Well, I think he's great. And I think lastingly great.
13: Well, suppose someone said that you were. I'd be embarrassed and frightened, I think.
0: And without fail, she dismisses the work that she does take credit for.
14: I think, Mrs. Parker, you are low-rating yourself, I may say this. It's my feeling. As a reader, you have your right.
13: But I'm afraid you're wrong.
0: No one asks her much about the matters closer to her heart, the social activism, her work in Spain during the Civil War. When Parker died in 1967, the New York Times obituary devoted 2 paragraphs to her activism at the tail end of a 2,500-word text.
15: When she died, people were amazed that she was even still alive. They thought that she'd died years ago.
0: But Dorothy Parker, always a master of the unexpected ending, did not disappoint.
16: Her family was deceased. She had no children. But who was in the newspaper every single day? MLK.
0: Dorothy Parker Society President Kevin Fitzpatrick.
16: King was dominating the news all the time, and she really admired the civil rights movement that he was leading. So when it came time for her to do her will, she left her estate to him. She left her estate and royalties to Martin Luther King, with the caveat that upon his death, it would roll over to the NAACP.
0: No one may have been more surprised than her executor, the writer Lillian Hellman, who apparently believed Parker was leaving the estate to her, according to Marion Mead. That might explain, but not excuse, what Hellman did, or rather didn't do, after Parker died.
16: What Hellman did is ignored Parker's wishes, and she also failed to dispense with her cremains. The urn just sat in a box up in Westchester County for many years.
0: In 1972, the ashes were dispatched to an attorney who'd represented Hellman. Marion Mead told NPR's Weekend Edition she called the lawyer for a chat right before she finished her biography of Parker.
17: And I said to him, just conversationally, well, I have one thing left to do before I turn in the manuscript. I'm going to go up to Ardsley and I'm going to pay my respects to Mrs. Parker. And he said, basically, never mind, I'm looking at her. And he was in his office in Wall Street. And he had her ashes in a drawer right behind his desk. Hellman gave no indication of what she wanted done with them, and then she died.
0: Mead also contends that Hellman hurt Parker's legacy by going out of her way to block anyone who tried to develop her work, possibly out of spite or to preserve her own legacy. But when the story of the ashes broke, a debate ensued. Where should Dorothy Parker be laid to rest? Some suggested an urn be put on display at the Algonquin. But the NAACP intervened and built a memorial garden for Parker's ashes. There was just one problem.
18: Of course, a lot of her New York friends said, oh my, but she's in Baltimore.
17: I know. Everyone made jokes about that was a fate worse than death. But listen, after you've been hanging around on the shelf and you've been dead for that long, what difference does it really make?
0: That question turns out to be more than rhetorical. Kevin Fitzpatrick.
16: There was a period when Barack Obama became president that NAACP hinted they're going to move closer to Washington, D.C., and they didn't move. But I spoke up and I said, hey, what about Dorothy Parker? And the organization wrote to me and said, don't worry, we're not going to forget about Dorothy Parker.
0: Unconvinced and unsatisfied, Fitzpatrick contacted Parker's remaining family and campaigned successfully to have her ashes brought back to New York to be buried in a family plot in the Bronx.
16: Which was an incredible experience to go down there and see the urn come out of the earth and put in a box that I built in our basement. I mean, imagine then getting on an Amtrak and having a gin and tonic with her and bring her back to New York on a train. It was wild. And then on her birthday in 2020, she was buried.
0: It was a small pandemic-sized affair on August 22nd involving about 10 people. But Kevin Fitzpatrick made up for that later.
16: So the next year, when we unveiled the gravestone, it was more of a celebration. We had a jazz band and sang songs. And now she's got a wonderful gravestone, and it's one of the most visited in Woodlawn, up there with Celia Cruz, you know, a few other famous folks, so it's fun.
0: It's hard to say what Parker would have made of that scene. A couple of the epitaphs she suggested for her tombstone might provide a clue. One was, If you can read this, you've come too close. The other had been used at her Baltimore grave. Excuse my dust. It was classic Parker to offer up a pithy line, seemingly at her own expense. But neither ended up on what we assume is her final resting place. The granite marker is engraved with four lines from a poem she wrote in the 1920s called Epitaph for a Darling Lady. Leave for her a red young rose. Go your way and save your pity. She is happy, for she knows that her dust is very pretty.
19: One can only hope that Dorothy Parker, in the end, did know how pretty remarkable her life and her work was. This program was produced by Donna Dingwall. Technical production by Danielle Duval and Johnny Casamata. Readings by Megan Carty. Thanks to the Studs Terkel Radio Archive and to the NAACP. Lisa Ayuso is IDEA's web producer. Nikola Lukšić is the senior producer. Greg Kelly is the executive producer of IDEA's. And I'm Nala Ayed.
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24: In the new movie In Alaska, a young man gets in trouble for accidentally shooting the Trans-Alaska oil pipeline. Noomi Rapace is one of the stars of the film. She'll be here to tell you all about it and to tell you about the time she did a Mick Jagger impersonation in front of Mick Jagger.
25: From CBC News, The World This Hour, I'm Kaz Boivin. Iran's president says he wants the war with U.S. and Israel to end through diplomacy. Masoud Pezeshkian was responding to U.S. President Donald Trump's threats of annihilation at the U.N. General Assembly yesterday. Speaking there today, Pezeshkian accused the U.S. of defying international law by launching the war.
26: The United States president described us as terrorists. We have been the victims of terrorism. The United States, by using weapons with multiple warheads, they martyred, assassinated our scientists, our men, women, and children.
25: Meantime, Canada is imposing more sanctions on Iran. They target five senior Iranian security and government officials, as well as five government organizations involved in digital repression and other human rights violations. Speaking outside the UN in New York, Foreign Affairs Minister Anita Anand says Canada's policy decisions are grounded in the international rule of law.
27: We stand for human rights and certainly the human rights of the Iranian people, who have been repressed over years and years. We stand for freedom of navigation in the Strait of Hormuz and the international law of the sea.
25: Anand will deliver Canada's national statement at the UN General Assembly on Saturday. Health Canada has suspended the license for Grifols Plasma Collection Center in Winnipeg. The regulator says the for-profit company failed to implement corrective and preventative measures after the deaths of two people. Michelle